0: all of this experience, what am I going to do? I'm going to praise, I'm going to honor, and I'm going to glorify God because I have Christ revealed to me in the trial. This is really an amazing, incredible passage. Trials come only if they need be. In other words, God never wants to do us harm. He never wants to come to us with ill or evil. He's not the author of our trials. He only allows them if they can develop our faith. Book Desire of Ages, page 667. The path of sincerity and integrity is not a path free from obstruction. Oh God, if I live a good life, if I serve you, I'm never going to have any trials, right? If I serve God, I'm always going to be wealthy, healthy, and wise. You know, the prosperity gospel. If I serve God, praise God, everything's always going to go well in my life. Did Peter ever have any challenges? Did Paul ever have any challenges? Did James have any challenges? Did Jesus ever have any challenges in his life? So because we face trials does not mean we're off the Christian map. Amen. Sometimes it means that God is giving us the privilege of entering into a deeper experience with him than we have ever entered into in our lives before. Now back to the statement. Desire of Ages 667. The path of sincerity and integrity is not a path free from obstruction. But in every difficulty, in how many difficulties? Every difficulty. In every difficulty. How many difficulties is every difficulty? All of them, right. In every difficulty, we are to see a call to prayer. So in every difficulty of our life, there is a call to what?
1: Prayer.
0: To prayer. Now, in an earlier passage in 1 Peter chapter 1, verse 5, notice what happens. When we are facing those difficulties, notice what it says. It says, we are kept by the power of God through faith for salvation. So in every difficulty, we are kept by the power of God. In other words, God keeps us, God protects us, like a sentinel that guards a fort. So when we face difficulties, God is our protector. God is our sentinel. God is our captain. God's armies surround us and angelic forces bring us through that difficulty. You know, I love that little poem. You probably have heard it. It's by an unknown author. God has not promised. Do you know that one? God has not promised skies always blue, flower-strewn pathways all the life through. God has not promised sun without rain, joy without sorrow, peace without pain. But God has promised strength for the day, rest for the labor, light for the way, grace for the trials, help from above, unfailing sympathy, undying love. God has not promised every day will be filled with sunshine. But he has promised that every day he'll be with us.
1: Amen.
0: Every day he'll empower us. Amy Carmichael, in her book called Though the Mountains Shake, quotes one of the pioneer missionaries to Africa, Andrew Murray. Andrew Murray was going through some real trials. You know, I am always amazed as I travel to Africa, the differences between today and 100 years ago. These pioneer missionaries that worked in Africa were incredibly faithful to God, and men and women of deep abiding faith and trust. And Andrew Murray was going through a real trial in Africa. And he said, I have to remember four things. He said, first, that God brought me here. It's by his will that I am in this straight place. In that fact, I'll rest. In other words, I am in God's place of God's assignment. I may not be perfect, but I'm doing the best I can by his grace. I am faithful to him. And if I face trials, I will rest in the fact that there is a God that's with me. Next, he says, God will keep me here in his love and give me grace to behave as his child. If I'm going through trials, I want to behave as Christ's child, not behave as the world, right? Then Andrew Murray says, God will make the trial a blessing, teaching me the lessons he intends me to learn and working in me the grace he means to bestow. As a Christian, we are in the school of Christ, and trials sometimes become our teachers. They sometimes become our educators. They sometimes become our schoolmasters to teach us the lessons that he wants us to learn. Last, Andrew Murray says, in God's good time, he can bring me out of this trial again. How and when, he knows. Let me say this when I go through trial. I am here by God's appointment. I am here in God's keeping. I am here under God's training. And I am here only for this time. Trials enable us to depend upon God. Three things about trials so far. What are they? One. trials reveal the genuineness of our faith. 2, trials enable us to examine our own hearts. 3, trials lead us to be more dependent upon God. We in our lives have a tendency to live lives independent from God. I can do it. I am wise enough to get through this difficulty. I am smart enough to get around this challenge. I am financially well off enough so I don't have to depend upon God. I have my car. I have my home. You know, others in other countries may not have those things. I go home every day and eat well. So sometimes we live lives where we have a certain smugness about our independence. And God allows trials to come to show that our way will never make it through unless we have Him. You know, many people in life do quite well as long as their wisdom and their inner ability to cope is not greater than the external trial that comes. Have you noticed that? A lot of people do quite well. They're not Christians. But as long as their inner ability to cope is greater than the external trial, they can do quite well. But when the external trial becomes greater than the inner ability to cope, they'll tend to go through tension. They'll tend to fall apart. Why? Because the external forces that are coming at them are greater than anything within them to face those external forces. But when you know Jesus, you're not dependent on your strength, you're dependent on His. Amen. When you know Jesus, His manifold grace is greater than any trial you face. Now, the fourth thing about trials that Peter says is that trials actually deepen our faith. They don't create faith, but they deepen it. 1 Peter chapter 1, verse 8 and 9. 1 Peter 1, verse 8 and 9, and then we're going to go to the end of Peter. Trials actually deepen our faith. When you go through trials, you see the littleness of your own life. 1 Peter chapter 1, verse 8, verse 9. Whom having not seen, you love. So this is when you go through trial. What does that do? You come to a deeper experience with the Christ whom you have not seen. Though now you do not see Him, yet believing. You don't see Him. You're going through this trial. Peter is saying to this church that's scattered, he's saying you can't see Christ, but you still love Him. You still believe. You still rejoice with joy inexpressible and full of glory. Take your Bible and turn back to 1 Peter chapter 5, verse 6 and 8. 1 Peter chapter 5. We're going to go to 1 Peter 5, and I'd rather look at verse 10. 1 Peter 5, verse 10. He's talking about, we should read verse 6, though, too. 1 Peter 5, verse 6 and verse 10. Therefore, humble yourselves. In other words, become dependent on God. You're going through trial under the mighty hand of God. That's the trials you're going through, that He may exalt you in due time. Now, verse 10. But may the God of all grace, He's writing to the church going through trial. He's writing to believers that have been scattered from Rome. They have faced persecution. They've faced imprisonment. They've faced trials. They've faced scourging. They've faced crucifixion. They've faced death. And he says, but may the God of all grace in this trial, that's what he's saying, who called us to His eternal glory by Christ Jesus, after you have suffered a while, perfect, establish, strengthen, and settle you. What he is saying is, when you go through a trial, let that trial strengthen you. Let it deepen your faith. Signs of the Times, April 1, 1897. In God's service, we shall meet with obstacles and difficulties. Well, you better well just acknowledge it. In God's service, you're going to meet with what? Obstacles and what? Difficulties. She goes on. But these must not be allowed to discourage us. Anybody going through an obstacle here today? Anybody facing any difficulties here today? But this should not be allowed to what? Discourage us. I continue. Events belong to God, and His servants will meet with difficulties and opposition. For these are His chosen methods of discipline and His appointed conditions of sure progress and success. So when you meet with difficulties, it is God's method of disciplining you, and it is God telling you that you're on the path of sure progress and success. Amen. Praise His name. In spite of the trials, do your God-given work in sincerity and faith, that your character may be formed after the divine pattern. You know, this sentence has been especially meaningful to me in recent days. For these, that is the difficulties we face, are his chosen methods of discipline, his appointed conditions of success. Somebody says, we're going to have a new church. Praise God. Hallelujah. Let's sing the doxology. There are times that I had to sing the doxology by faith in the last couple of years. We're in San Antonio holding an evangelistic meeting. Casting our lives, Tini and I, into evangelism, you know. We get a word. Did you hear what happened at the church? I said, no, I didn't hear nothing. A wind came. The church was being built. You know, this was like, how long ago? A year ago now? Maybe 9 months ago. So they had all the trusses up. Big wind came through and blew them down. You know, I'm thinking, oh, Lord, how can we go through this trial? What's going to happen here? Was anybody injured? We're on our knees praying, God, work miracles, you know. And recently, we think everything is great. The pews are in. The church was beautiful. Something happens to the carpet because, well, somebody walked in some oil or something and grease and walks up and down the center aisle and all around, and the whole carpet gets spoiled. They got to pull out all the pews, rip up all the carpet, and do the whole thing over again. And I'm thinking, Lord, by faith I believe. By faith I believe we're going to meet with difficulties and opposition, Lord. By faith I believe that these are God's chosen methods of discipline. But Lord, please help me learn my lessons. Don't discipline me much anymore. And his appointed conditions of sure progress in what? Success. Somebody said, Pastor Mark, it's wonderful that we have this building over $4 million. Praise God. But you know who got the bills? Every month, $460,000, $300,000, $200,000. I'll tell you, there have been times that I've been on my knees saying, God, we can't go on. We don't have the money. How are we going to go on? How is this going to happen? Somebody's going to write that check at the end of the month. If God would have shown us at the beginning what this project would have cost, we wouldn't enter into it. I would have had to have much more faith than I do now. I mean, if I knew at the beginning what I know now. But you know what God does? He is so gracious. Amen. He is so gracious. He reveals it. Yeah, we probably would have done it anyway because God would have stretched our faith. I'm sure we would have. We wouldn't let anything distract us. But what I'm saying to you is we didn't have the complete picture at the beginning. And I can remember a time. I'll give you just two experiences. There was a time that we just were basically out of money. We didn't have much at all. And I was really concerned. I said, God, how are we going to do this? What is going to happen? We've signed a contract. Well, we didn't have the funds. I do not recommend that for young Christians. Some of us who've been around for a while didn't get these gray hairs for nothing. But, you know, I remember a time I said, God, I don't know where it's coming from. We were on our knees praying the very day, on our knees praying, and I got a call from the president of Three Angels Broadcasting. It was Jim Gilley at the time. And Jim said, Mark, I don't understand this, but a man called our station, and he just inherited quite a bit of money, and he named Mark Finley. So how can I get you the money? I said, we don't make any checks out to Mark Finley. They go to the General Conference of Seventh-day Adventists, but they don't have any budget for this building. It all has to be raised. He said, well, this man wants to do it. A guy I never met before sent in $50,000. Just at a time of incredible crisis. Another time, I was preaching in Ireland, walked off the stage, and you know, I was greeting people after the meeting like pastors and evangelists do. And as I'm greeting people, I saw a couple sitting in the back. I had never met these people in my life before. And I went over to talk to them. And we just talked for a little while, and I said, what brings you here? They said, we're not from Ireland, we're from the continent, we are from Europe, but we are scientists, and we're here for a global warming conference. And so we began to talk about that, talk about end events and so forth. And then they asked me about some of my work, they had heard about it. And then they just said, just casually said, Pastor, we want to help you. Give us your email, we'll send you something. I'm sitting in my study praying one morning. I look at my email, and the man says, I want to send you $100,000. I had met that man for no more than 10 minutes. Eventually, they sent $100,000 to the General Conference at a time that was critical. I can't explain this, folk, to you. But all I know is that when we go through trials, whatever those trials are, we go through trials personally, we go through trials as a church, God allows them to help us to be more dependent on Him so that we can say, praise His holy name. Amen. Trials reveal the genuineness of our faith. Trials help us to examine our faith. 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But there is one last thing about trials. 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They focus our attention on God's glorious plan for our future. They create a longing in our hearts for something better. They kindle the flame of hope in our hearts that Jesus will one day come again and the trials of life will be over. They create a longing for eternity in the deepest recesses of our being. Notice how Peter puts it. Trials enable you to look beyond this life, to look beyond time to eternity. Trials enable you to look beyond the present to the future. Trials enable you to look beyond the difficulties of today to God's glorious tomorrow. Take your Bible, please, and turn to 1 Peter. You're looking here at 1 Peter chapter 1, verse 9, verse 10. Notice what he says, the last part of verse 8. He says, last part of verse 8, "Yet believing you rejoice with joy inexpressible and full of glory, receiving the end of your faith." What does it mean, the end of your faith? The result of your faith. The goal of your faith. What is that? The salvation of your souls. The salvation of your souls. What is he saying? He's saying that if you are faithful to God, you can look beyond all the trials of life, all the difficulties of life, all the heartaches of life, to the glory that will come when Jesus Christ returns. Now, he adds that to that in 1 Peter chapter 4. Peter comes to the end. Now, you have to imagine, here are these scattered Christians filled with persecution, difficulty, heartache, sorrow. And Peter has to encourage them some way. How are you going to encourage a person going through trial? How are you going to encourage a person going through difficulty? Peter says, I need to bring my best forth to encourage them. And so he writes in 1 Peter chapter 4, verse 12 and 13, "Beloved, do not think it strange." 1 Peter chapter 4, verse 12 and 13. "Beloved, do not think it strange concerning the fiery trial which is to try you, as though some strange thing happened to you." Don't be all bent out of shape. Don't be miffed. Don't think it's strange that you're going through the trials. Verse 13. "But rejoice to the extent that you're the partaker of Christ's sufferings, that when his glory is revealed, you may be glad with exceeding joy." What is Peter saying? He is saying, look beyond the trial. Christ suffered. You may suffer. But look to the glory of Christ that will be revealed. Here then is a recipe for endurance when life is hard and faith is difficult. We can face our trials because one day we'll see Christ's face. We can stand in the face of the winds of adversity because we know that a better day is coming. We can face the darkness of today because of tomorrow's glory. We can face life's tough times because we know that in every trial, it's another test to purify and strengthen our faith. Because at the end of it all, Christ is waiting to say, "Well done, thou good and faithful servant." From the Christian perspective, persecution and trouble and affliction are not the end. Beyond there lies the glory and the hope that Jesus Christ will come. So the Christian can endure anything today because they are strengthened by Christ, refined by Christ, and placed within their heart, there is that hope that Jesus will come. Many years ago, there was a boat, a freighter, taking sheep from the continent to Scotland. Sheep were to be bred there in Scotland. And the boat got lost in the fog in the North Sea. For 3 days it was lost in the fog. The captain wondered if the boat would ever get to the shores of Scotland. The sheep, on the third day, came to the side of the boat and began to bleat and bleat and bleat and bleat and baa and baa and baa. Captain didn't know what was possibly going on. As the fog lifted, these sheep had not eaten in 3 days. They were so frightened with the fog and the waves. As the fog lifted, the boat was about 100 feet off the shores of Scotland. and the fresh hay had been mowed, and the sheep were smelling the fresh hay. They smelled the beauty of a new land, and the trials that they were going through were very little. When you get a whiff of heaven, when you get a glimpse of eternity, when you know that one day the sickness and the suffering, the heartache and the sorrow will be over. When you know that one day you'll get no more phone calls like my wife and I got last evening, you'll have to make no more phone calls like we made last evening to a dear friend who is holding her mother in her arms and the mother is dying. Her mom has not eaten for about 2 weeks, has not had anything to drink for about 3 days. She's in hospice. They wondered if she would make it through the night. And my wife and I counseled and prayed and talked. We talked about the hope that there is in Jesus. We talked about the return of Christ. We then called the sister of this friend of ours and talked to her. One day, the heartache of life will be over. There will be no more cancer, no more heart disease, no more suffering, no more death. One day we will see Jesus' face, and that enables us to face whatever trial, whatever difficulties. When we smell the glory of another land, all of our trials, all of our difficulties, all of life's crushing blows, all of our painful adversity, all of our challenges, all of the stones that Satan throws at us will pale into insignificance. As the old song says, when all my labors and trials are over, and I'm safe on that beautiful shore, just to be near the dear Lord I adore will through the ages be glory for me. Whatever trial you may be facing, Christ is there. That trial need not destroy you. It can strengthen your faith. It can cause you to examine your heart. But beyond that trial, there is a new day that's coming. And that day will dawn bright and glorious when the trials of life are over and we see the face of Christ.
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2: 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She was used to walking many miles in dirt and dust, carrying heavy burdens. 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She wasn't used to mercy, but it arrived anyway. 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
4: The Great Basin Bristlecone Pine is one of the longest living organisms on Earth. Incredibly, it can live more than 4,000 years. In fact, one specimen called the Methuselah tree in the White Mountains of California is believed to be over 4,700 years old, and it's among the oldest living trees on the planet. This tree was around when the Egyptians were building the pyramids. Some of these ancient evergreens found on lonely mountaintops have weathered thousands of years of intense freezing wind, pounding rain, scorching sun, and violent electrical storms. How have they managed to survive for millennia of such harsh weather and adverse conditions? They do it by sending their roots deep and wrapping them tenaciously around the solid rock and hanging on. You know, friends, Jesus tells us that there's a time of tribulation coming just before his return, an intense, frightful storm of trouble, unlike anything we've ever seen. Is your life anchored on the solid rock of Christ? Let's explore together from the Bible just what will happen in the last days. You know, it's very interesting that they have so many programs now that are dealing with the subject of preppers. National Geographic has a program that specifically talks about doomsday preppers. And a lot of people have been wondering what's coming. And some of these people aren't even religious. They just see what's happening in the world. They're worried about the environment. They're worried about a natural disaster. They say, what will we do if an asteroid strikes, or if there's a tsunami, or if there's a social meltdown? Others are worried about Armageddon, and there's more religious overtones to their fear. But a lot of people are worried. How many of you have heard about folks that are preppers? They're trying to get ready for the last days, and they're storing up buckets of beans, and they've got, you know, solar electric and all these things. And it's not necessarily a bad thing. Karen and I have had a cabin in the hills for 40 years now, and I think 35 years we've been off the grid, and it's just because there's no electricity nearby. But a lot of people are doing this because they think when there's this major meltdown, we somehow will survive. Now, for years, folks have acted like, well, this is just a fringe group that's worried about that. But it's now going beyond that. I think it was just last week, Wall Street Journal published an article that now there's about 60% of these mega millionaires have a plan or a place where they can protect themselves in the event of some social meltdown. You can see doomsday prep for the super rich. They bought these deactivated missile silos. You've heard of skyscrapers that go up in the air? These go down in the ground. And they have rooms, and it's $3 million for a level. And they are selling out. Because these mega millionaires and billionaires, they're buying secure spots. They've got their own water system purification, air purification, hydroponic farming. They got swimming pool. They've got a theater for 17 people. They got a pharmacy, a jail. And this is all being built below ground. You know, they thought if anybody kind of, you know, gets odd, they've got the jail till they cool off. Because, you know, if you get cooped up with a bunch of type X millionaires, anything could happen. So it's not just fringe group looming on the horizon. Hedge fund managers, multimillionaires and billionaires from Silicon Valley, they are making preparations for what they think is going to be inevitable one way or the other. And you consider what we're going to study tonight, and you'll see why. So we're going to be talking tonight about signs of Jesus coming. The second coming of Christ is what you would call the pinnacle or the high point of prophecy. And we're going to go through sort of a question and answer method that just helps me stay on track, and so it creates an outline for our study. First question is, what is one of the central teachings in Revelation? Now, you may want to take notes. We've mentioned that there's some supplemental material that you can get to go along with these presentations. But I'm going to give you a few of the scriptures just from Revelation so you'll know that the second coming of Jesus is not an afterthought in the last book of the Bible. For instance, Revelation 1 verse 7, first chapter. Behold, he's coming with the clouds, and every eye will see him, even those who pierced him. You can read in Revelation 14, 14, I looked, and behold, a white cloud, and upon the cloud one sat like unto the Son of Man, having on his head a golden crown. Again, talking about the second coming. Someone on the clouds coming, Jesus is coming in the clouds.
5: You can read in Revelation 22, verse 7. He said, "Behold, I am coming quickly. Blessed is he who keeps

0: The words of the prophecy of this book. Now that's the last chapter in the Bible, but we're not done yet. You go to Revelation chapter 22, verse 20. He who testifies of these things says, surely I am coming, how? Quickly. Notice, he's coming quickly. And you're probably thinking, well, Pastor Doug, John wrote that 2,000 years ago. God's idea of quickly and my idea of quickly are not the same. I mean, we want fast food, and we think our microwaves are too slow, right? So what's taking so long? Well, stay with us, and we'll talk about that in just a moment. He who testified of these things said, surely I am coming quickly. Amen. Even so, come, Lord Jesus. One of the principal teachings of the book. So with that in mind, that the Lord says he is coming and that he's coming quickly, what can we know about the time of Jesus' return? Now, this is where you've got to be very careful. And I want you to listen carefully to what I'm sharing. We can know something about the Lord coming soon, but be very careful about a group that is giving you a date for the Lord's return. Matthew 24, Jesus said, speaking of his second coming, but of that day and that hour knows how many people? No man, not even the angels, but my Father only. Now, I'm sure Jesus is in heaven. He knows now. But when Christ was on the, I doubt that the Father is saying, no, I know the date, but I can't trust you with it. But when Jesus was on the earth, he said, I don't even know the date. My Father only knows that. So when someone starts to presume to tell you, I figured it out, I did the math, I know the day and the hour of Jesus coming, this gentleman here, Harold Campion, a very sincere man, I don't question that. He was the president and one of the founders of Family Radio. They have some great Christian music, but I think most of us remember when a few years ago he foretold, I think it was 2011, that was the second or third time he picked a date for the second coming. Matter of fact, one of his dates was, I think, 1994 or 96, I don't remember. I was doing a seminar, and again, he had picked a date, and it really helped the attendance of my seminar. But of course, Jesus didn't come. And I've always made it very clear, that's not how you do it. He had a big date for May 21, 2011, and we actually interviewed him. We were on Fox News in Sacramento because I made an offer. He had a great network of radio stations. We said, we'll give you $1 million for your radio stations you can use now, but if Jesus doesn't come, you sign them over to us. And he didn't do it. And since then, he was sincere. He had a stroke shortly after Jesus didn't come. I think he was devastated. He really believed it, but it messed up a lot of people. And you know what? It made Christianity lose credibility. That's why we've got to be careful about people just continually setting dates, and then it's the next date, and then it's the next thing. I think we need to live in a state of expectancy, because in reality, as far as you're concerned, if you die, your next conscious thought is the resurrection and the second coming of Jesus. He could come for you very soon. And even if you live 90 or 100, 200 years, what's that compared to eternity? Our lives are pretty short. Bible says a day with the Lord is like 1,000 years. Now Jesus did tell us we don't know the day or hour, but we can know when it's near. Matthew 24 verse 33, he said, when you see all these things, know that it is what? It's near. So Jesus gave us signs. He said, lift up your heads when you see these things. He wants us to be watching. Five times in Mark 13 when Jesus talks about the second coming, he says, watch, watch, watch. Actually, it's four times. But he wants us to be watching. He said, lest coming suddenly he finds you sleeping. And then he gives the parable of the virgins waiting for the bridegroom. They fall asleep and they're not ready. And so he wants us to be thinking about these things. And so when you come to a program like this and we talk about the return of the Lord, and the closing promise in the Bible talks about, even so, come Lord Jesus, it is a good thing for Christians to talk about Jesus coming back. Amen? It's a good thing. Don't set dates. But he wants us to be looking at that. So, is he coming soon? Let me give you a broad idea of where we are in the scope of history. The Bible sort of outlines history in three great epochs. You've got from the time of Adam to Abraham is about 2,000 years. We don't know the exact date for creation. Amazing fact, spent a lot of time developing a Bible chronology timeline, just adding up the ages in the Bible, just to know when, you know, David lived in relation to Samson and those things. And when it got back to the time of Adam and creation, you could just make an educated guess. And even if you knew the date, that would not be the way to pick a day for the second coming. Just looking at the scope of history, Adam was born, you don't really say born, he's created, about 4004 BC, somewhere around there. 2,000 years later, Abraham's born. For the first 2,000 years, God shares the gospel through the patriarchs. They were not Jews. They were people like Adam and Seth and Noah, Methuselah, so forth. Enoch, godly people. And then from the time of Abraham, then God shared the gospel for another 2,000 years, especially through the Hebrew people, the Jewish people, and Jesus was born about 4 BC. Now, I know that confuses people. They say, I thought Jesus was born 0. And that's why we say, you know, 4 BC is before Christ. When they developed that dating method, they did an educated guess about when they thought Jesus was born. They fixed that as the year 0. Then years later, they found out that King Herod the Great died about 2 BC. We know he's the one who tried to kill all the babies in Bethlehem. Jesus must have been alive then. We realize Jesus was baptized in 27 AD. He was baptized on his 30th birthday, the Bible says. You count backwards and we realize they got that AD BC dating method wrong. About 4 years. But so then you've got 2,000 years from Adam to Abraham, 2,000 years from Abraham to Christ. Then for the next 2,000 years, which brings us to our day, the gospel's being preached through spiritual Israel or the church. And then after you get from that, and of course we're living now in the space age, you know, we're living right now exactly 2,000 years from the life of Jesus. We're living 2,000 years from between when he was born and when he died. And so it is an interesting time in history. And then you read in Revelation chapter 20, it talks about a 1,000-year period at the end of this 6,000-year of Bible history, talking about the Bible ages, for a total of 7,000, which is kind of an interesting number. You know, the Bible says a day with the Lord is like 1,000 years and 1,000 years like a day. God seems to work on a pattern in the Bible where you work 6 days and you rest one. And here you got like 6,000 years for the plan of salvation. Here we are near the end of that period. And then 1,000 years, it says the saints live and reign with Christ. It's almost like 1,000-year Sabbath, if you will. So just to kind of give this to you in your mind here, I'll put a chart up here. You've got these three epochs. You got 2,000 years of the patriarchs, 2,000 years of the Jews, 2,000 years of the church or spiritual Israel, then 1,000 years where we live and reign with Christ. We're living right at that time that would be of great interest. I frankly think that we're living in the generation that's going to see the culmination of all that's been foretold. I know what some of you are thinking. Pastor Doug, you pastors have been talking about Jesus coming again now for thousands of years, and he hasn't come yet. When he does come, you'll think it's too soon. And you know what that means? One of these days, one of us is going to be right. He is going to come.
1: Friends, in just a moment, we're going to continue with today's presentation. But before we do, you know, a lot of folks misunderstand how Jesus is coming again. There's a lot of confusion about, will his return be a secret? When is the tribulation taking place? And to help clear this up, we have a special free offer for you. It's a booklet that I've written called Anything But Secret. This resource is absolutely imperative. Jesus warned us there'll be many false Christs and false prophets. How can you avoid being deceived? Filled with scripture resources, this will bless your heart. 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And after you read this incredible resource, make sure and share it with a friend. Well, let's get back now to today's presentation and learn some more amazing facts from the Word of God.
0: Keep in mind, God told Abraham that through his descendants the Messiah would come. Every Jewish girl hoped that she would be the mother of the Messiah. 100 years went by, 200 years went by. They kept saying, he's coming, he's coming. The Messiah is coming. 500 years went by, 1,000 years went by, and they started losing faith. Yeah, they'd say the Messiah is coming. Finally, when Jesus did come, 2,000 years later, were they ready? Could that happen again? They were on that time. What are some of the signs of the nearness of Christ? This is our question number 3. Now, if you've got your Bibles, I don't know if you brought a Bible with you, but I'll read it to you. If you go to Matthew chapter 24, Jesus is talking about signs signs of the second coming. You will hear of wars and rumors of wars. See that you're not troubled.

another. Many false prophets will rise and deceive many. And because lawlessness will abound, the love of many will grow cold. And here it's promises, but he that endures to the end will be saved. So don't lose patience. Even Revelation says, here is the patience of the saints. Why do you think we need patience? He's coming soon, and some people are saying, oh, is he ever going to come? Hold on, he's coming again. So now let's take apart some of the signs that we just looked at, talking about the signs of the end. Talked about wars and rumors of wars, political instability. Do we have that in the world today? Yeah, you know, just in the news in the last few days, not only is North Korea continuing to push the envelope and test the distance it can deliver ballistic missiles, but Iran is now testing missiles, and they've made it very clear there's some countries they don't like very much. We're one of them. Israel's another. I mean, right now, it's like the whole Middle East is a powder keg. And unfortunately, man has never made a weapon he did not use. That's a historical fact. And you just wonder, at one point, is somebody going to get a hold of a forbidden nuclear weapon from the Cold War, or what's going to happen? You know, Revelation tells us that God has his angels holding back the winds of strife so that the gospel can go forward. I think the only thing that's giving us this window of peace is that the Lord is holding back the winds of strife to give us an opportunity to share the good news while time remains. Wars and rumors of wars. I saw an interesting fact. Do you know the world spends over $100 million an hour on soldiers, ammunition, and war machines? And you think about the American military, what it costs every hour, and the Russian, China, these $100 million an hour is spent on preparing for these. Not only wars and rumors of wars, the Bible talked about earthquakes in various places. Not only earthquakes, an earthquake, the one there in 2004 triggered the tsunami, and 250,000 people perished. And everyone keeps saying on the West Coast, when is the big one going to come? And we've already seen some terrible catastrophes with earthquakes. I saw a fact that came from the Geological Society of America and the National Earthquake Information Center that between 2004 and 2014, 18 earthquakes with a magnitude of 8.0 or more rattled subduction zones around the globe. This is an increase of 265% over the average rate of the previous century. Now, while I talk about signs, like war and rumor of war and plagues and earthquakes, keep in mind, there have always been these things. What the Lord is talking about is when the frequency and intensity increases. When Karen and I had children, she was great with child. Every now and then she'd get a labor pain. I think they call the early ones Braxton Hicks contractions or something. And, you know, your reaction could be, oh, I'm feeling something, I'm running for the doctor. And they'll often smile and send you home and say, first one, relax, you got a ways to go. And you know, usually that ninth month, they're ready to be delivered. They want to have that baby. But when all of a sudden the pains begin to come closer together with more frequency and they become more intense, then you know there's going to be a baby. And as you near the end of time, you'll see the signs that Jesus talked about, wars. Well, last century we had two world wars. And it almost looks like we're on the brink of a third the way things are going. That's not a normal war. It's a world war. And nuclear weapons and atomic bombs. And the intensity of these things, including the earthquakes and natural disasters, it seems like they increase and intensify. So that's something to keep in mind. Plagues, pestilence, Jesus talked about. I think we all shudder from the terrible images that we saw coming from West Africa with the Ebola breakout recently. But that's not the worst plague. A little more than 100 years ago, in 1918, they had an influenza epidemic, and you know that it killed more people than World War I. About 40 million people died from a strain of the flu. And now with all the antibiotics, science is telling us that the possibility of a very resistant strain, a superbug,
could be spread very quickly because I travel a lot. You get on these airplanes, all it takes is one sick person coughing and it's pumped through the ventilation system.

0: And boy, the airline industry around the world is a very effective way to spread a virus around the world. And so governments are aware of that, and they are very carefully guarding. You remember with the Ebola, people fly in, they were screening everybody because they could see how quickly this could spread. Again, it's just the grace of God that's holding these things back right now. One of the signs Jesus gives of the last days is violence. Christ said, as it was in the days of Noah and as it was in the days of Lot, so will it be in the days when the Son of Man returns. What was it like back in the days of Noah? You read in Genesis chapter 6, the thoughts of men's hearts were only evil continually, and violence filled the land. The Bible tells us it grieved the Lord at his heart that he had even made man. And so you consider that. Do we have that kind of violence in the world today? Here's an interesting fact. Every day, more American youth die in gang violence than fighting in foreign wars. I understand that 2016 in Chicago, there were over 718 murders. That's more people being murdered in one U.S. city than our soldiers were slain in the last 6 years fighting in the Middle East. Violence. One of the signs of the last days. And if you don't mind my just saying here, I don't think it should surprise us when, if you scan through the television, you're going to find people are entertained by violence. And if we're entertained by violence, we tend to reproduce, especially young people. They see hundreds and thousands of murders as they grow up, and you sort of become callous and indifferent. And they see all the shooting on television, and they don't realize the distinction between a real gun and what it's going to do to a life and fiction. And there's this cold indifference. Immorality. Porn. I saw a study not too long ago that is kind of shocking. 12% of all internet websites are pornographic. And there are millions of websites. 12%, 35% of all internet downloads are pornographic in content. 25% of online search engine requests are related to sex. 40 million Americans consider themselves regular visitors to porn sites. The average age for the first exposure to porn is 11 years old. Average age. It's just, it's saturating our society. And things that were once considered, you know, immoral, it's just becoming a way of life. People are becoming callous to purity that God is calling us to. And you know, I just can't rush by this without mentioning something I think we're all aware of, that the Bible says, as it was in the days of Sodom, so shall it be in the days when the Son of Man comes. And I'm frankly very disappointed that we've become fuzzy on the distinctions between men and women when it comes to marriage. I don't want to be unkind. I realize it's very politically incorrect to say that, but I'm going to be here and tell you what the Bible says. Overpopulation. You know, I saw a study. I actually looked it up to check my facts today. Right now, we're bordering on, you know, 7.5 billion people in the world. It took approximately 5,000 years. I think it was 1829, the world got the first 1 billion people. 5,000 years to get 1 billion. Then it was about 123 years after that, just 123 years to get the second billion. Then about 30 years after that to get the third billion. I remember when there were only 3 billion people, and I'm not that old, in the world. And in my life, the world population has more than doubled from 3 billion to 7-something billion. There's actually a website you can go to, and it will clock for you how people are being born, how quickly. It's kind of staggering to just sit there and look at that. How many people? 90 million people are being added to the world's population every year. 90 million people. That's including the ones you deduct for death. 90 million new people drawing on the resources of the planet. Karen, I've been to China a few times. Let me tell you, there's a lot of people in China. I remember in Shanghai. I grew up in New York City. That's a busy city. And it's a very populated city. But I got to China and I felt like I was driving through New York City downtown for an hour and it never stopped. Like 24 million people in this one city. But it's growing. And this just tells us it can't last forever. That's why Jesus said, except those days be shortened, no flesh would be saved. But for the elect's sake, those days will be shortened. In other words, if he did not come on time, and if he doesn't cut it short, nobody would survive. So the Lord has to come soon, or there'll be nothing to come for. And another reason I think he's coming soon is everybody's going to believe that Jesus is coming when the whole world just sort of begins to swallow itself. But it may be a little before that, because he said, in such an hour you think not the Son of Man is coming.
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4: 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As Dr. Cooper points out, the only thing worse is smoking if you're pregnant.
5: Smoking? Smoking during your pregnancy? Is that dangerous? It sure is. And according to a recent study, 426,000 women in America smoke during their pregnancy. And you realize, ladies, if you smoke during your pregnancy, it increases the risk of having a spontaneous abortion. It increases the risk of having a lighter than normal birth weight infant. It increases the risk of having a premature infant. Isn't it strange that the United States ranks 26th in the world in infant mortality? With all the medical care that we have in America today, why do we rank way down the list as far as infant mortality? I think it's pure and simple. Because we have more women who smoke in America than any other country in the world. Forget about heart disease and cancer, various types that you get from cigarette smoking. Just think of that child in utero. Because there's no way that child can be given a running head start for having a healthy life if you as a pregnant woman smoke during your pregnancy.
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6: And a certain ruler asked him, saying,
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8: Why callest thou me good? None is good save one, that is God. Thou knowest the commandments. Do not commit adultery, do not kill, do not steal, do not bear false witness. Honor thy father and thy mother.
6: And he said,
7: All these have I kept from my youth up.
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8: Yet lackest thou one thing. 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
6: 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And when Jesus saw that he was very sorrowful, he said,
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9: Love your enemies. Bless them that curse you. Do good to them that hate you. 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
12: Now a look at your evening weather on Columbia Christian Talk Radio. Partly sunny with thunderstorms today with a high near 100 and lows around 74. Partly sunny with thunderstorms tomorrow with a high of 93 and lows around 75. For your Tuesday, partly sunny with thunderstorms with a high near 95 and lows around 74. And for Wednesday, partly sunny with thunderstorms with a high near 99 and lows around 77. That's your evening weather on Columbia Christian Talk Radio.
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14: Today on The Voice of Prophecy, we're going to talk about the neo-atheists, this rising tide of atheism that seems to be sweeping across the Western world. And we're going to talk about why they appear to be wrong about the human instinct to believe in God. They say it's a remnant of bad evolution, a genetic hangover. But I say they're wrong. And in just a minute, I'll come back and tell you why. So no matter where you stand, whether you believe or you disbelieve, this is a program you're going to want to listen to.

0: Well, today we're going to travel back in time just a little bit and visit a book that came out just a few years ago, because I've sat down and reread this book lately, and I want to talk about it because it's really part of the modern atheist canon. It's part of this rising trend in Western countries where atheists seem to be moving away from simply expressing their doubt to what appears to be an all-out effort to persuade believers to walk away from God. I guess atheists have gone from being defensive about their beliefs or their lack of belief to launching an offensive against traditional faith. This almost looks like an actual campaign, as if somebody was coordinating it. And of course, atheists have every bit as much right to propagate their system of belief as I do. I mean, I firmly believe that what's good for the goose is good for the gander. And if I can get on the radio and talk to you about good reasons to believe in God, well, they can certainly be free to do the opposite. I wouldn't have it any other way. But I do want to talk about a few things I've noticed, because some people are starting to take the neo-atheists seriously, and they haven't noticed some of the holes in their thinking. In short, because we've kind of drifted away from solid doctrinal thinking in Christianity, because we no longer spend enough time thinking about our long history and our solid intellectual tradition, well, some of our young people are believing what they're hearing. They're becoming victims of this new atheist evangelism. So, who am I talking about in particular? Well, there are a few people. And Richard Dawkins would probably be a good example, especially after his book, The God Delusion, made it to the top of the charts. And that book's been around for a few years now, and honestly, personally, it doesn't seem to be a well-argued book, and it kind of sounds like a guy writing who isn't really familiar with Christian theology or thinking, and it kind of has this tone like it's written by a guy who's got an axe to grind. But still, it's a good example of someone who makes it his own personal mission to take down Christians, to destroy their belief. And not just Christians, he's talking about every belief system. Richard Dawkins basically states that he's on a mission to unevangelize people. And I guess that's not the word he uses. I made that word up, unevangelize. But that's the essence of what he says. Right in the preface of the book, here's what he says. Listen to this. If this book works as I intend, religious readers who open it will be atheists when they put it down. And I kind of feel bad for Mr. Dawkins, because that's not what happened. Most of the solidly anchored Christians I know who read that book actually came away with a stronger belief in God, because the God that Dawkins describes seems completely foreign to the God of the Bible. But it is important to note that his book is not just a hypothesis. He's not just talking about his own unbelief. This book is a deliberate attempt to talk people out of their faith. And again, he has every right to try and do that. I wouldn't have it any other way. I have the freedom of speech we have. I mean, if he really believes that God doesn't exist and he really believes that religion is harmful, then honestly, he'd be kind of irresponsible to not say something. So, I guess I kind of have the same attitude as Penn Jillette, you know, the famous magician and atheist. Contrary to what you'd expect from a staunch atheist like Penn Jillette, he actually appreciates it when Christians try to witness to him. I mean, just go look him up on YouTube, and he tells the story of a Christian who gives him a Bible. And he says, man, I really respected that, because if you believe my soul is in jeopardy, he says, how much do you have to hate me not to share your faith? Well, I'm paraphrasing, but it was something like that. He appreciates the effort. But now I guess I'm kind of wandering from the topic at hand. I need to get back to Richard Dawkins. And it's not even Richard Dawkins that I want to talk about, because lots of people have talked about him before. And there have been lots of great responses to the God delusion. I guess I really want to get to this idea that shows up in another famous atheist book by another author. And this one is called The End of Faith by Sam Harris. He's another one of these famous neo-atheists, one of the so-called four horsemen of the anti-apocalypse. At least I've heard these guys described that way. Now, The End of Faith by Sam Harris, this is a book that is another attempt to take a swipe at the practice of religion in our day and age. And if I'm honest about this, Harris's book is better written and better argued than Dawkins, and probably a little more worthy of some discussion. Now, Harris has a target. His primary target seems to be Islam. Because of the surge of violence that seems to follow that particular faith tradition every time it brushes up against another religion, and especially in the wake of 9/11 and the recent wars in the Middle East, Islam seems to be an easy target for Sam Harris. But as you read through the book, He actually moves away from Islam and identifies religion itself as the big problem on planet Earth. He suggests that our world would be a lot better off if religion didn't exist, if there were no religious people, which is kind of a mind-blowing idea to those of us who have benefited greatly from the generosity and kindness of religious people. But that is Sam Harris's thesis, and unfortunately, lots of people are believing it, so I want to talk about it. I mean, there are lots of people following in his wake now saying religion is the biggest problem in the world. And one of the most interesting ideas that Sam Harris brings to the table is this idea that if the human race suddenly lost all of its knowledge, if we just suddenly woke up one day and forgot everything we ever learned, Harris says we would never, ever rebuild religion the same way we did it the first time. In fact, he says we probably wouldn't be religious at all. He says that God was an accident, just a fluke, and we wouldn't do it again if we were given the chance. But instead of telling you what he says, I'll let him speak for himself. So we'll have a little bit of reading theater here right now. I'm going to read to you from his book because what he says is important, and it actually reflects the growing opinion of a lot of people. And I wish I could actually give you the page number, but I pulled this out of my Kindle, so I don't even have a page number. But here it goes. This is Sam Harris now. Quote, "What if all our knowledge about the world were suddenly to disappear? Imagine that 6 billion of us wake up tomorrow morning in a state of utter ignorance and confusion. Our books and computers are still here, but we can't make heads or tails of their contents. We have even forgotten how to drive our cars and brush our teeth. What knowledge would we want to reclaim first? Well, there's that business about growing food and building shelter that we would want to get reacquainted with. We would want to relearn how to use and repair many of our machines. Learning to understand spoken and written language would also be a top priority, given that these skills are necessary for acquiring most others." And here at this point, I kind of agree with Harris. Those probably would be high priorities. But then he delivers his complaint. Here's what he says. Quote, "When in this process of reclaiming our humanity will it be important to know that Jesus was born of a virgin or that he was resurrected? And how would we relearn these truths if they are indeed true? By reading the Bible?" And now, unquote. I'm no longer quoting Sam Harris. Here's what he's suggesting. He's saying, look, Christianity is nothing but fiction. It is not rooted in real history. And then he goes on to suggest that we would probably find all world religions equally useless if we suddenly woke up one day without any knowledge whatsoever. That we would go and find a book in the library and read about Thor and his hammer or Isis, the Egyptian goddess. And then Harris suggests that those ancient pagan gods would seem about as plausible to us as the Judeo-Christian god. What he's basically saying is that we wouldn't come to the same conclusions we came to the last time. He says, and again I quote him, he says, "The point is that most of what we currently hold sacred is not sacred for any reason other than it was thought sacred yesterday. Surely if we could create the world anew, the practice of organizing our lives around untestable propositions found in ancient literature, to say nothing of killing and dying for them, would be impossible to justify." End unquote. What Harris is actually saying is that, given a chance, the human race would never, ever come up with the same religion, as if we invented Christianity the first time. He's basically saying it's just based on a book, a mythological book, and not on real historical events. And I suppose you could extrapolate from his logic that people simply would not believe in God if we had another chance to start over again, because he says it's nothing but a story that we made up. And he says it's a story we place too much stock in. And it's right at that point where Mr. Harris and I part company. So you might want to stay tuned, because there's actually new research to suggest that he's absolutely wrong. New research that suggests that we don't believe in God just because our parents did. Our propensity to believe might actually be built into our human DNA. So hang in there. I'll come right back and tell you how.
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0: And we're back from the break. And today I'm discussing this idea that religion was just invented by somebody in the past, that for some reason we just kind of made it up, a senseless concoction that hasn't served the human race very well. And we were considering Sam Harris's contention that we would not do this again if we were given another chance. We wouldn't choose to believe in God. We wouldn't even think about God. But you know, there's new research at the University of Oxford that suggests he's dead wrong. Back in 2008, Dr. Justin Barrett from the Center for Anthropology and Mind suggested that young people are naturally predisposed to believe in a supreme being, that people appear to assume that the world was created, and to assume that our world was actually created with a real purpose. In other words, we're born into this world hardwired to believe in what some people would call intelligent design. Even if you never teach your kids about God, even if you never expose them to religious faith, they still have a natural disposition to believe in God. Even people raised alone in an isolated place, on a deserted island, with no memory of their parents, would still probably come to believe in God. Here's what Dr. Barrett actually said on BBC Radio back in 2008, so this is a few years ago. The preponderance of scientific evidence, he says, for the past 10 years or so has shown that a lot more seems to be built into the natural development of children's minds than we once thought, including a predisposition to see the natural world as designed and purposeful, and that some kind of intelligent being is behind that purpose. If we threw a handful on an island and they raised themselves, I think they would believe in God. And that's the end of his quote. Now, you might be wondering how in the world he came to that conclusion, and it's really pretty simple. He asked small children why things are the way they are in our world. And even if they didn't have a religious belief, they still appeared to grasp this idea of cause and effect, that there's a reason and a cause for everything that happens. He asked 6-year-old kids, why did the first bird exist? And they always came up with a reason, to make nice music or to make the world look nice. In other words, birds have purpose. Somebody made that bird on purpose. And it wasn't just 6-year-olds. He actually got reactions from 1-year-olds when he showed them movies that didn't make sense. Showed them a movie of a rolling ball that suddenly makes a heap of random blocks reorganize itself into a tidy stack. And apparently, babies recognized when they saw that, that doesn't make sense. That doesn't happen in the real world. Stacks of blocks have intelligent designers. Somebody builds them on purpose. It doesn't happen when a ball rolls through the room. Babies noticed. Here's what he said, quote, children's normally and naturally developing minds make them prone to believe in divine creation and intelligent design. In contrast, evolution is unnatural for human minds, relatively difficult to believe. In other words, he's saying you need faith to make the first steps to believe in a purposeless evolution, and you have reason to help you believe in God. Now, that's the opposite of what we've been told. And of course, you've got to ask the question, why kids are born like this? If we really come into being without a purpose, without something wanting us to be here, if our existence is nothing but an accident, then why would it be so hard to get our minds around this idea that we don't mean anything? I mean, that's what they tell us. Because if God doesn't exist, if someone didn't put us here, that's what you've got. You've got life without meaning. So maybe the answer can be found in a place that both Sam Harris and Richard Dawkins seem to think is unnecessary. Maybe the answer is actually found in the Bible. Maybe our ancient ancestors understood something that these guys haven't grasped. Now, to be perfectly fair, neither Harris nor Dawkins thinks that everything in the Bible is objectionable, not at all. In fact, they'll tell you there are parts of the Bible they like. They just find the whole package objectionable. They think the bad outweighs the good. But personally, I find it interesting that what Dr. Barrett discovered about babies was actually written down thousands of years ago by one of the roughly 40 people who wrote the Bible. Now, don't forget, the Bible's not one book. It's a compilation of 66 books, and sometimes we let people tell us that we only have one book to back up what we're saying. But that's not true. We don't just have one source. We have a whole collection of books, a wide assortment of testimonials written by people from every walk of life. And the book of Ecclesiastes is widely recognized by Christians and Jews alike as a rich source of wisdom. And in chapter 3, the author makes this really remarkable statement. He's speaking of a creator God in chapter 3, verse 11, and he says this, "He has planted eternity in the human heart. But even so, people cannot see the whole scope of God's work from beginning to end." Now, there are really two big concepts in what he just said. First of all, he states quite clearly that God is too big for the human mind to really understand. We can catch glimpses of him, but we can't see the whole scope of his work. And of course, if God is real, that makes perfect sense. How in the world could you hope to wrap your finite mind around his infinite reality? The Bible says, as the high heavens are higher than the earth, so are my ways higher than your ways, and my thoughts higher than your thoughts. So, of course, if God is real, he's going to be somewhat incomprehensible. And that's something of a sore point with the rationalist crowd who only seem to want to believe in something they have perfect control over. They say everything has to be the result of empirical study. It has to be the conclusion of a rational, logical process. And if there's something we can't understand, well, then that couldn't be true. And really, that's not much of an argument. Because if they're right, then toddlers who live in our homes would have to abandon the idea of our whole planet because they don't understand it. They don't have essential knowledge. Then if you and I are God's children, and if our existence here is just the beginning of our existence, then we have to expect that you can't see the whole scope of God's work. You won't understand everything. So that's one big idea you find in the book of Ecclesiastes. But the other big idea is even more important, because the author states that God has, quote, planted eternity in the human heart. Now, that goes hand in glove with the discovery that babies will come to a belief in God all by themselves. You see, this is hardwired into us. We are predisposed to recognize God. There's a very good reason that the vast majority of human beings are religious, more than 90% of us. We believe because we're hardwired to recognize there's something bigger than us in this universe. You see, some of these new atheists like to pretend that belief is a human deficiency, that somehow the process of evolution has let us down and left us believing in fairy tales. But it's more likely, it turns out, that unbelief is the genetic deficiency. It's like missing one of your senses. Because, after all, what are the odds that 90-some percent of the human race is wrong, but only a handful are right? It's like someone has been born colorblind or without a sense of smell. They can't sense what the rest of us are sensing. And honestly, every time somebody asks me how a reasonably intelligent person can believe in God, my gut reaction is to ask, well, how can't you believe in God? How do you not see this? Now, in a moment, I want to pick up on that train of thought, but I have to take a break. So hang tight and listen to this free offer to enroll in our world-famous Bible school, and then I'll come right back.
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0: Just before the break, we were looking at this ancient passage from the Bible that suggests that God has put eternity in the human heart. And then we tied that to this remarkable discovery made at Oxford that babies come into this world predisposed to believe in God. Apparently, the Bible has it right. We are hardwired to believe in something bigger than ourselves. We recognize design and purpose by nature. And I know some of the skeptics are going to say, but that's a vestigial artifact of the evolutionary process. Something put that instinct in us for a reason, but now the reason is gone and we still have the instinct and it's just a big mistake. But you know, it's not that easy to explain it away. It still all comes down to purpose and design. Even if you believe in evolution and you say there is no God, you still have this idea that if the instinct to believe exists, it must be there for a reason. It must have started with a reason. You see, the concept of evolution teaches that evolutionary changes have benefits over the long term, that good adaptations survive, and that life as a whole keeps moving onward and upward. The genetic mistakes are eventually bred out of existence because they weren't beneficial. So it really all comes back to purpose and design. We have this assumption of progress. We believe that the world is moving forward. And even people who say the world has no purpose usually believe that it's moving forward. And if they don't believe that biological evolution is progressive, they still believe that social development is progressive and that civilization is better than no civilization. They say we're improving. But why would we be improving? Towards what? Where are we headed? I mean, what makes you think we're moving anywhere? What makes you think we're moving forward? See, there are problems with this thinking. There's still a need for design and purpose. But I guess I'm wondering. Let's get back to that statement that God has put eternity in your heart and really think about it. When we talk about eternity, we're thinking about things that have no limit. If we say the universe is eternal, we're implying it has no end. We say it's going to go on forever. And that concept of eternity, time or space without any limit, runs completely contrary to what our actual human experience tells us, because nothing about you is eternal. You don't go on forever. Your life has an expiry date. The things you build crumble if you don't maintain them. The relationships you build either drift apart because of apathy or they're interrupted by your death. Nothing you have lasts forever, and yet you still have an idea of eternity. And you got to wonder, where did that come from? How is it that we can conceive of a world that keeps on going after you die? We don't like to think about that. I don't like to think about that. But somehow we're smart enough to figure it out. The world was here before we were born, and the world will still be here after we die. And it kind of sounds obvious, right? Everybody knows that. But it's not really that obvious. How do you know the world's going to keep going? What reason do you have to believe that the universe is still going to be here when you're dead? You couldn't conceive of that unless you happen to have eternity in the heart. I mean, think about this carefully. Think about every funeral you have ever gone to. If we really believe we have no purpose and the universe is just an accident, then why does death bother you? I mean, shouldn't you just say death is death, it's going to happen, no big deal? But that's not what we do. When someone dies, we instinctively know that death is wrong. We sense, hey, the grave has just cheated me. Unless you happen to be in unbearable pain or you're desperate to be put out of your misery, nobody wants to die. We don't accept this. Our logic tells us, yeah, you're going to die. We know it's going to happen. But then when you're faced with your own mortality, all of a sudden you push back with everything you've got because something inside you is screaming, no, no, no, this doesn't make sense. I'm not supposed to come to some meaningless end. So let me ask you, where did that instinct come from? Is that just survival, another leftover from evolution? And if it is, why in the world would survival be a universal instinct? Why would any creature choose life over death? Unless there's a reason for it. Unless we sense there's a purpose. And there you go again. It always comes back to purpose. It always comes back to design. Skeptics might tell you it's just an illusion. We made up this idea of progress. It's just a construct that we put on our own existence. But our instinct to survive, our capacity to think about eternity, is so hardwired that I have trouble accepting that it's just brain chemistry. I don't buy that. Our brains tell us we're going to die, but our hearts fight that because somehow we know it's not right. It's not supposed to end. Not like this. And that's an idea you don't find in evolutionary theory or random chance. It's an idea that you find in a book that claims to be inspired by your Creator. The Bible starts out telling us we were supposed to live forever, and then something went wrong. And really, that concept is a much closer match for the human experience than the stuff I got in my university biology books. Something hardwired in us tells us that we are not just biological machines. Something inside us tells us life is worth living, and something tells us there is purpose to our existence. And I guess if there's just one point for you to walk away with today, it's this. It's just the one thing. Purpose. If we really did wake up one day and the human race suddenly forgot everything, would we rebuild the religious systems of the world? Well, yes and no. Hopefully, we'd leave behind some of the man-made features that have made religion unbearable. Sam Harris is right about some of the undesirable features of religion. I can agree with that, like the auto da fe and the Inquisition. Hopefully, we'd leave that stuff behind because God didn't teach us that. We came up with that on our own. But would we believe if we had another chance? Yes, we would. For centuries, we've been looking up into the night sky, and for centuries, we have been humbled by this idea there's something bigger than us out there, something that we're looking for. And honestly, that's not an accident. There are more and more people all the time who get angry at religion, and I don't blame them. Some bad things have happened in the name of religion, and sometimes religious people have behaved very badly. But that doesn't prove God isn't real. It just serves to underline what God said about us all along. Something went wrong with us. We're not what we used to be, and God's promise is to restore us back to what He originally intended. You have eternity in your heart, and the reason you're looking for Him is because He hardwired you to discover Him. Until next time, I'm Sean Boonstra. This has been The Voice of Prophecy.
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0: Shirley writes, Gary, I'm currently dealing with challenges in an interracial marriage. Can you help?
1: You know, the difference you're dealing with is a cultural difference. It's not racial difference, but typically people with different races come out of different cultures or subcultures. These are always different, and they always present challenges. The important thing is to understand each other's subculture and recognizing that if we're going to make a good marriage, we've got to learn how to, first of all, accept the differences and then learn how to navigate or how to negotiate those differences so that we find something that's meaningful and works for the two of us, and then look for ways we can work together as a team. And hopefully, speaking the five love languages, and particularly their primary language, is going to help you do that.
2: This has been a Love Language Minute. Dr. Gary Chapman is the author of The Five Love Languages. 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

0: Welcome to our program, Portraits of God. I'm Dennis Farley. We're delighted to have you with us. Today, you're going to hear Pastor Bill Brace and Dr. Bob Hunsicker discuss important concepts of God which are portrayed in His Holy Word. Be sure to stay tuned at the conclusion of our program for ways to contact us. And now, here are Pastor Bill Brace and Dr. Bob Hunsicker.
1: Thank you, Dennis. I appreciate that warm welcome you give us week by week. And Pastor Brace and I would also like to welcome our listeners to Portraits of God today. Now, today on Portraits of God, we have a program that I believe is highly pertinent. In recent months, a great deal has been made in both the religious and secular news about things relating to the end times, you might say. Now, a growing number of individuals, including some who have no religious interest or convictions, are speculating on the significance of the times in which we're living. Now, these individuals are asking questions, such as, can these times be applied to what the Scriptures predicted for the last days of Earth's history? So many influential media personalities who've never opened a Bible, nor been inclined to speak regarding spiritual matters, seem ready to dialogue with church leaders and biblical scholars to make sense of what is occurring in both the natural and political and international worlds. Religious tensions on a worldwide scale have brought into focus some of the Bible's prophecies and have given rise to the question in many minds, what in the world is going on?
2: What a good way to put it.
1: Yeah. So today we're going to take a look at a few scriptures which have to do with this subject. And these scriptures are all in the context, in this discussion, in the context of the great conflict between good and evil. And the question is, given the current circumstances that we have in our world today, how does God respond or act? And what do His actions tell us about Him? So, but why don't you introduce this topic from a biblical perspective today?
2: Okay, Bob, thank you. You know, one of the statements of Jesus which brings this topic into a specific focus, for me anyway, is given in Matthew 24:37. And for those listeners, they may recognize Matthew 24 as the chapter that has been labeled, at least in different Bibles, as, for example, signs of Christ's return or signs of the end of the age. The whole chapter really is a forecast or a set of predictions by Jesus Himself relative to the time of the end. Listen to what Jesus says now in verse 37 of Matthew 24. For the coming of the Son of Man will be just like the days of Noah. I think we can safely conclude that whatever the times, whatever they were like in antediluvian days, those days prior to the flood will be repeated in the last days of this world's history if we can take Jesus at His word. Now, that might be contrary to what some people think today. Such folks would like to suggest, despite the continual compilation and buildup of evidence, that all things continue as they've always been. In other words, don't read anything into what's happening. Don't read too much into it as applies to the Bible. But here is what Peter tells us in 2 Peter chapter 3, verses 3 through 7. This is describing people in the end times. I want to remind you, Peter says, that in the last days there will be scoffers who will laugh at the truth, interesting way of putting it, and do every evil thing they desire. This will be their argument. Jesus promised to come back, did He? Then where is He? Why, as far back as anyone can remember, everything has remained exactly the same since the world was first created. They deliberately forgot that God made the heavens by the word of His command, and He brought the earth up from the water and surrounded it with water. Then He used the water to destroy the earth with a flood. And God has also commanded that the heavens and the earth will be consumed by fire on the day of judgment, when ungodly people will perish. So here we see this parallel which Peter utilizes between the flood event and the second coming, just as Jesus utilized that same parallel, I should say, in Matthew 24, to indicate the similarity of the times which preceded the second coming and the flood. I think the parallels in God's actions and response is worthy of our attention today. It should give us some clear insights into the real essence of God's character.
1: Well, there's some who see God as a being who brought the world into existence, but who really has nothing or very little to do with guiding it or assisting it with its destiny. Now, we here on Portraits of God have a very different view of God. We see God as a being who not only created the world and the wider universe, but also continues to sustain it and care for it, and also to guide it when we allow Him. Now, theologians have some complicated terms like transcendence and immanence to describe God. He is, quotes, transcendent in that he's above and beyond this world, and he is, quotes, immanent in that he continues to sustain this world that he created and is involved in the lives of his creatures. But, Bill, here in Portraits of God, we've always seek to use straightforward language that Christ used without the need for different confusing theological terms. And as I remember, one person has said, quote, no one could go down so deep and stay down so long and come up so dry as a theologian.
2: Well, you think that's funny, huh?
1: Well, we consider ourselves theologians to some degree,
2: yeah, right.
1: But okay. There's some truth to that.
2: There is some truth to that,
1: sometimes.
2: Yeah. Let me take a chance with our audience, Bob, with just a theological term called theodicy. And theodicy is something which, here in our program, we are to a degree involved in.
1: Absolutely.
2: Theodicy is taken from two Greek words.
1: Everyone is to some degree.
2: Yeah, that's right. That's right. Theos is the first part of the word, means God in Greek. And dika, meaning justice. And theodicy is really an attempt to justify the goodness of God in the face of the manifold evil that's present in our world. The Standard Dictionary would define the word as a vindication of the divine attributes, particularly holiness and justice in establishing or allowing. And we'd be sympathetic, of course, to the thought of allowing instead of establishing. And again, in establishing or allowing the existence of physical and moral evil. So I want to pursue that just a little bit more, Bob, and let me continue here by reading a few lines from John Stott's, theologian John Stott's book, The Cross of Christ, which I do believe encapsulates what we've discussed before here many times on our program.
1: A lot of good thoughts in that book.
2: There is. Listen to what Stott writes. Men and women of moral sensitivity have always been perplexed by the seeming injustice of God's providence. This is far from being a modern problem. Ever since Abraham, indignant that God intended in the destruction of Sodom and Gomorrah to kill the righteous with the wicked, uttered his anguished cry, "Will not the judge of all the earth do right?" The characters and authors of the Bible have struggled with this question. It is the one recurring theme of the wisdom literature, and it really dominates the book of Bob.
1: That's right.
2: And the question is, why do the wicked flourish and the innocent suffer? Why do we not more frequently see sinners overwhelmed? Instead, more often than not, they seem to escape with impunity. The righteous, on the other hand, are frequently overtaken by disaster. Not only does God not protect them, he does not answer their prayers or even seem to care about their fate. So there is evidently a need for a theodicy or a vindication of the justice of God, a justification to humankind of the apparently unjust ways of God. And as we debate the whole issue here, Bob, of God and his justice and God and his fairness and his goodness, I think those are important things to consider.
1: Yeah, those are one of the most common questions I think I encounter.
2: Yeah,
1: is
2: this
1: question about God.
2: Yeah.
1: Well, it's clear from the scripture and from experience that God does intervene in his universe. However, he does not do so in any arbitrary sense. The way God intervened at the time of the flood gives us insight into his future intervention in the closing hours of Earth's history, as well as his motivation for doing so. I think those verses you read in Matthew, Bill, brought that out. Now, most importantly, these interventions by God need to be understood in the context of the great controversy between good and evil. If God's interventions, on the one hand, reveal one who dictatorially superimposes his will upon the earth, or acts with force and coercion, then it's clear that Satan can claim victory in his conflict with God. If God is revealed, even for a moment, as one who violates the free will of his intelligent creatures, then his claims to be a loving and worthy ruler would be refuted, and his government would topple, because his government is supposedly based upon the principle of love, which always grants freedom to others. Now, notice the moral environment prior to the flood of Noah's day. Genesis 6 gives us a clear insight into that period in Earth's history, and listen to what these verses describe for us there in Genesis chapter 6. Verse 5. The Lord saw that the wickedness of man was great on the earth, and that every intent of the thoughts of his heart was only evil continually. And verses 11 and 12 of Genesis 6 also. Now the earth was corrupt in the sight of God, and the earth was filled with violence. God looked on the earth, and behold, it was corrupt, for all flesh had corrupted their way upon the earth. But I think it's interesting to notice the terms used to describe society before the flood. Corrupt, violent, evil, wicked. And in conjunction with those, the words every, only, always, the way that's described
2: right
1: there. So let no one conclude that the statements, the earth was filled and all flesh, are the Bible speaking in some type of hyperbole or some type of exaggeration. Remember that only eight persons walked into the ark out of the millions and perhaps billions who lived on planet Earth at that time.
2: Yeah, I think that's very true, Bob. But in all of this, I think we need to see a God of mercy, not someone who just arbitrarily imposed a destructive force upon the world's inhabitants, some ancient unexpected tsunami, as it were. Listen to what verse 3 of this chapter says, chapter 6. The Lord said, "My spirit shall not strive with man forever. His days shall be 120 years. And then 2 Peter refers to Noah as a preacher of righteousness. So we can safely conclude that for 120 years, God had Noah preaching and living the gospel message to anyone and everyone who would care to listen to him. For 120 years, God poured out his mercy upon the world through Noah and his family. God didn't just arbitrarily or swiftly, without warning, send the flood upon the earth. We can just hear God pleading through Noah, as he later did through Ezekiel, when he said, "I have no pleasure in the death of the wicked, but that the wicked would turn from his evil way and live." And then the rather pleading question, "Why will you die?" Scripture also quotes God as saying in Proverbs 8:36, "All that hate me love death." Question is, did those multitudes in antediluvian days or prior to the flood hate God? Well,

0: exhibited his power and forced them into the ark, he would have saved them against their will. And remember, God never coerces persons against their will. We could say that to force someone to, quote, be saved against their will isn't salvation. It's really
1: That's right.
0: A prison. For example, if you told someone that for their own protection, you were locking them up in their home and posting 50 guards around them so they couldn't be hurt, they wouldn't say that's protection. They'd say that's prison. So the flood was sent to destroy the pain and suffering that comes from sin and evil. It was an intervention by God to save those who were convicted of his goodness and fairness and wanted to live in a good and fair world. Had he not interposed when he did, all humanity would have self-destructed and been lost,
1: that's
0: i.e.
1: right.
0: destroying themselves. The fact that he waited 120 years indicates that God is slow to allow the consequences of our choices to have their full effect. There was 120 years of grace and mercy that culminated in the final act of mercy at the flood to end all the suffering that was occurring. Unfortunately, God's great, great reluctance to give us over to the consequences of our choices is taken by so many the wrong way. It confirms them in their wickedness. We could see as God's mercy prevents individuals from experiencing the consequences of their actions, they think that what that means is that there are no consequences to their actions. But the ultimate revelation of how God deals with sin is given at the cross. Many don't think of the cross as a revelation of the ultimate consequence of sin, but that's exactly what it is. The cross exhibited God's enmity towards sin, and in so doing, helps us see the cause of his actions in the days of Noah and at the end of time. A very significant passage in Romans chapter 3, verses 21 through 26 kind of clarifies this. It says there, "But now God's righteousness, apart from the law, has been revealed. The law and the prophets testify of God's righteousness. God's righteousness is revealed through the faith of Jesus, and it's revealed to all who believe. All have sinned and fallen short of the glory of God, but they are still being healed freely by his grace through the redemption that came by Christ Jesus. God presented Jesus as a sacrifice of reconciliation through faith in his blood. He did this to demonstrate his righteousness, because in his forbearance he had left the sin unpunished. He did this to demonstrate his righteousness at the present time, so as to be just and the one who justifies the man who has faith in Jesus." Now, John Stottbill, whom you quoted a little bit earlier, comments on this passage, and he says there, quotes, "What God did there," speaking about the cross, "for the world, he was also speaking to the world." So just as human beings disclose their character and their actions, so God has shown himself to us in the death of his Son.
1: Well, Bob, some folk equate God's justice or his righteousness with revenge or destruction.
0: That's right.
1: That kind of connotation. But God's justice or his right doing has to do with his work of revelation and salvation. God's justice, as Paul states in several translations there in Romans chapter 3, was really most fully demonstrated at the cross of Calvary. And it was at the cross that we see, as someone has suggested, the self-justification of God. The times of the flood called for action on the part of God. To let sin continue, to indulge it any longer, would have been the most cruel and wicked thing he really could have done. He had to intervene, or the universe would have been convicted that God was who Satan claimed him to be. A being who, among other things, only really cared for himself. A being who was insensitive to the plight of others. Now, with all of those principles in mind, let's turn our attention to what Jesus described in Matthew 24, verses 36 through 39, as the conditions of the world prior to his return a second time in the clouds of glory. And this is what he said, "For the coming of the Son of Man will be just like the days of Noah. For as in those days before the flood they were eating and drinking, marrying and giving in marriage, until the day that Noah entered into the ark, and they did not understand until the flood came and took them all away, so will the coming of the Son of Man be." Now, lest someone think that folks did not understand their condition and what was coming, we need to remember that those individuals who did not get on the were willfully ignorant. It's not as if God didn't allow them a chance to understand what was coming.
0: And the key word there, I think, Bill, is willful.
1: That's right. I think if we were to look around, we could see that such conditions as Jesus described in these verses of Matthew 24 have come upon our present culture. Now, some could say, well, those conditions have always been in existence, and I would agree with that. However, at no time, excepting in the time of antediluvian man, has there been a wanton disregard for a disciplined and self-limiting lifestyle?

0: humankind has really become nihilistic and narcissistic than ever before. How much more debased can we become and not really reach the level of the nature of the lower animals or a brute? Remember, in the day of the flood, humankind's thoughts were only evil continually. And it was only the Spirit of God working on the hearts of human beings that has prevented that same woeful condition from becoming completed in our day. But at some time in the not-too-distant future, God will have to intervene once again, be it ever so reluctantly.
1: But I think going along with that, Hosea chapter 8, verse 7 reminds us, it says there, quote, "Sow the wind and reap the whirlwind." So it's true that we sow, whatever we sow is what we're going to reap. If you sow evil, then that is what you'll reap. It's a law of the universe, really. It's the law of cause and effect. One can't sow wickedness and expect that they'll reap goodness after sowing wickedness. We will all reap what we sow. Just as a farmer doesn't sow corn and then expect that he'll harvest a crop of peas, so humankind reveals the same principle of reality. So it's not that God punishes humankind with an angry revenge for what has been done. Man brings the whirlwind of destruction upon himself. What occurred at the time of the flood will occur at the time of the end. Everyone through Noah's preaching and the building of an ark of safety. It's interesting that Noah's name in the Hebrew means rest, which is a symbolic term for salvation, and the ark was a type of salvation. Yes, God sent a flood of water, and in so doing, he knew that it would result in the death of those who were unrepentant, but that was not his desire. His desire was to cleanse the world of wickedness. His desire was to save those who responded to his grace, such as Noah, and to prevent all of humanity, every single soul, from reaping self-destruction. This is true also in the last days, when God finally intervenes the second time. What is the alternative for God? To stand idly by while we corrupt and destroy and annihilate ourselves completely? No, a loving person does not do that, just stand by. Just as no parent who loves their child can just stand by and let that child self-destruct.
0: Well, Bob, I'm convinced that God is in a very risky business, in a sense. He's constantly under judgment by every intelligent being that he's ever created, not only in this world, but throughout the universe. And I like the observation of William Vanstone in his book, Love's Endeavor, Love's Expense. And listen to what he says here in his summary on Romans 5:8, where Paul says, God showed or demonstrated his great love for us by sending Christ to die for us while we were still sinners. Here are Vanstone's words. God's love is expended in self-giving, wholly expended without residue or reserve, drained, exhausted, spent. Next, God's love is expended in precarious endeavor, ever poised upon the brink of failure. For he gave his son to die, taking the risk of yielding up control over himself. And what I find now interesting in Vanstone's usage of precarious and risk, we don't often think of God's risk of failure in this whole issue within the great conflict over his character. Could Jesus have failed? Well, if that possibility had not been there, then why the temptations of Satan? Why the sweating of blood in the Garden of Gethsemane? Yes, God had been at risk, including the risk of being misunderstood by his intelligent creatures, right from the beginning of the inception of sin in heaven, to the Garden of Eden, to the flood, to the cross, to the second coming. Also, the risk that his government could be toppled. Now, I'm not sure I understand all of the ramifications of that, and I don't want to take it too far today, but I do believe that God's endeavors with his intelligent creatures did involve a risk on his part.
1: I think that's true, Bill. Now, I wonder what goes on through the mind of God today as he looks down upon this planet and the direction in which it's headed. Must give him great pain of heart, really on an infinite level. If only we could be more conscious of the anguish that sin brings to God, I think we'd be motivated to run from sin. His pain is not because of any personal offense to him. His pain is from an awareness of what sin does to us. Sin is a destroyer, but God is the restorer. So God is pained by what we're doing to ourselves. Someone has accurately observed that the suffering of the cross was not primarily the physical torture, but rather the agony of rejected love. And as Eugene Peterson observes, the cross was the world, quotes, saying no to God. I think a good text to quote here, Bill, as we near the close of our broadcast, is 2 Corinthians chapter 5, verses 14 and 15, to sum this up. Paul speaks there, Christ's love compels us, or literally grips

0: helps us and motivates us, because we are died for all, and therefore all died. And he died for all, that those who live should no longer live for themselves, but for him who died for them and was raised again. Now, at a time in world history when humankind is revealing more and more of a debased nature, how vital and beautiful it is to look upon a God who is letting the revelation of the glorious light of the gospel of his goodness become more and more evident.
1: How very true, Bob, trying to save humankind. Mm-hmm. Well, it's good to look at a God who will go to any length to save us, even to the point of a death upon the cross.
0: Absolutely.
1: And the revelation of such a love is intended to motivate us to give our lives to him and to choose to live with him forever, to be his neighbor, to be his friend.
0: Amen.
1: And it's our prayer here at Portraits of God that in the midst of this chaotic world in which we live, that each listener will make that type of choice. God would be so pleased if you do. Well, we need to close, Bob. We look forward to having our folk with us again next week. We hope we've been a blessing to you today. Next week, we have a rather interesting topic called forgiveness, pardon versus healing. And so we hope that you'll be with us at that time. God bless. Have a wonderful week.
2: God be with you till we meet again.
3: If you'd like to contact Pastor Brace or Dr. Hunsaker, you may do so by calling 781-769-1011 or by emailing Portraits of God. 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If you'd like to write, it's Portraits of God, P.O. Box 127, Norwood, Massachusetts. That's P.O. Box 127, Norwood, Massachusetts, 02062. I'm Dennis Farley. Thank you for listening, and be sure to tune in again next week for another segment of Portraits of God.

0: The Second Letter of John. The elder unto the elect lady and her children, whom I love in the truth, and not I only, but also all they that have known the truth. For the truth's sake which dwelleth in us, and shall be with us forever. Grace be with you, mercy and peace, from God the Father, and from the Lord Jesus Christ, the Son of the Father, in truth and love. I rejoice greatly that I found of thy children walking in truth, as we have received a commandment from the Father. And now I beseech thee, lady, not as though I wrote a new commandment unto thee, but that which we had from the beginning, that we love one another. And this is love, that we walk after his commandments. This is the commandment, that as ye have heard from the beginning, ye should walk in it. For many deceivers are entered into the world, who confess not that Jesus Christ is come in the flesh. This is a deceiver and an antichrist. Look to yourselves that we lose not those things which we have wrought, but that we receive a full reward. Whosoever transgresseth and abideth not in the doctrine of Christ hath not God. He that abideth in the doctrine of Christ, he hath both the Father and the Son. If there come any unto you and bring not this doctrine, receive him not into your house, neither bid him Godspeed. For he that biddeth him Godspeed is partaker of his evil deeds. Having many things to write unto you, I would not write with paper and ink, but I trust to come unto you and speak face to face, that our joy may be full. The children of thy elect sister greet thee. Amen.
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2: Blessed is everyone that feareth the Lord, that walketh in his ways. For thou shalt eat the labor of thine hands. Happy shalt thou be, and it shall be well with thee. Thy wife shall be as a fruitful vine by the sides of thine house. Thy children like olive plants round about thy table. Behold, that thus shall the man be blessed that feareth the Lord. The Lord shall bless thee out of Zion, and thou shalt see the good of Jerusalem all the days of thy life. Yea, thou shalt see thy children's children, and peace upon Israel.
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Yes, this is another world, another age. A 19th century New England village rebuilt here in Battle Creek, Michigan. Walking around these houses, you get the feeling of what life must have been like back in the 1850s and 60s, from Boston, Massachusetts to Burlington, Vermont. But today, you're going to discover something quite remarkable. These New England towns actually embodied freedom, a very different life for runaway slaves. Here's where many found a way out of the cruelest kind of existence. It happened because of the Underground Railroad. You'll see how that became one of the most heroic journeys in history.

0: The story of the Underground Railroad actually begins here in America's southern plantations, like the Magnolia Plantation near Charleston, South Carolina. Quite the elevated farmhouse, isn't it? These plantations represent the high life in the antebellum South. That's the southern world before America's Civil War. It's the kind of manor house that was featured in the classic movie Gone with the Wind. Yes, a lot of banquets, festivals and romances and dramas played out in these elegant rooms. But the foundation underneath this high life was something very low: slavery. Plantation owners prospered so much only because the people picking their cotton, planting their rice, feeding their cattle, and cleaning their manor were black slaves.
1: The impact of slavery on the southern states was very huge and very instrumental because the South was predicated on slavery. They were predicated on the fact that they had enslaved labor, and the South was very agricultural. So without slavery, the South never would have existed. It wouldn't have functioned like the North. It had a lot of industry. So slavery actually was the foundation of the South.
0: Slavery kept going in the American South many decades after it was finally legislated away in Europe and Canada. Also decades after it had been outlawed in Puritan New England.
2: Alexander Stevens, who became the vice president of the Confederacy after 1861, wrote a document and made a famous speech where he talked about the absolute right of each individual to determine who would be free and who would be enslaved. And then he went on to delineate the fact that without slavery, the South would economically not be able to compete with the rest of the world. And he felt that in owning human beings, it would be just like owning a piece of industrial equipment right now. He had the absolute right to own people of African descent, to own Native Americans, to own anyone who was not Anglo-Saxon, and to exploit them for free labor. This tradition had started, if you remember, in Europe in earlier generations, where there were serfs, free laborers. There was slavery in Rome, slavery in Greece, slavery in China. Man has always exploited another man or woman who was different.
0: Some slaves just had to find a way out, no matter how perilous the journey. Some would sneak out of these gardens, through these trees at night, and head north. In the mid-1800s, north was the only possibility of freedom. Thousands of African Americans fleeing the bondage of slavery would actually find homes in New England, houses that welcomed them in. Several escape routes of the Underground Railroad passed through Battle Creek and then crisscrossed Massachusetts and Vermont. They were lifelines of liberty.
2: The Underground Railroad was not a railroad, but it did mean the movement, the free movement of people. But the concept came up just 50 miles east of where we're sitting now, where a gentleman from Kentucky was chasing an African man who was running away. And the man disappeared. He jumped into the Ohio River and he suddenly disappeared. And apparently this gentleman swam under the water and they couldn't figure out where he came up. And so in exasperation, the gentleman who was in pursuit of this black man said to people who were with him, he must have taken the underground to get to wherever he's gone. They never saw him again. That then became a general term that was used in describing people who were running away. When I was a little boy during World War II in Europe, they talked about the underground in Poland, in Romania, in France. And I looked at my father one day and I said, "Daddy, they're just like us. They've gone underground fighting the bad guys from Germany."

This monument honors those who sought freedom. It was like this one depicted here. They were welcomed, they were clothed and fed, they could talk about their terrifying experiences. Who were welcoming them in? Well, they were called station masters or superintendents, people like Erastus and Sarah Hussey, who dedicated their homes as underground railroad depots, safe houses for fleeing slaves. It was extremely important to have a safe house where African Americans in forests at night could find a hiding place during the day. Sometimes under trapdoors hidden by rugs, sometimes in sheds concealed with haystacks. And those station masters actually put their home and family in danger. Why? Because slave catchers and slave owners would take off from a place like this house in Charleston and go up north to catch their runaway property. It was what made this elegant antebellum South possible. They were determined to recapture the people behind their prosperity. And sadly, captured runaways were often beaten and mutilated, sometimes branded with an R for returned. And what's more, these slave pursuers going up north had the law on their side. In 1850, the US Congress passed a new Fugitive Slave Act. Fines for hiding a runaway slave went up to $1,000. Slaves could legally be returned to their owners, even after living in the North free for years. The couples, the

0: families operating these safe havens faced real danger. And yet, so many people did anyway. Some were able to guide the fleeing slaves through dangerous territory from one safe house to the next. They were called Underground Railroad conductors. Sometimes they could take them on wagons, hiding under a pile of straw. But often they had to run with them into forests, flee from angry slave owners carrying rifles and from howling dogs in pursuit. Believe it or not, some of the Underground Railroad conductors, who were black, snuck into a slave house like this, pretending to be one of the slaves. There they would give basic, vital information to those wanting to seek freedom. No one could ask for directions, of course, while fleeing. "Look into the night sky for the North Star," they'd say. "That's the brightest one, the one near the Big Dipper constellation." On cloudy nights, they could check trees. Moss almost always grows on the north side. Step by step, station by station, slaves made the journey to a house of freedom. What kind of people got involved in that Underground Railroad? Well, let me give you one example. Captain Daniel Drayton was a ship owner going up and down the East Coast. But at first, he wasn't at all sympathetic with slaves seeking freedom. You see, it was common at that time to assume that black people were not truly human. But sailing ships, he actually began to meet a few slaves on the road to a new life. And face to face, they began to seem surprisingly like him. After a while, he had to admit they had the same desires, the same wishes, the same hopes he did. And then Drayton met an African-American mother of five children. She was desperately trying to rejoin her husband, who'd been freed up north. So he let her bring her five kids on board and stowed them away secretly. That began his role in the ocean part of the Underground Railroad. You know, the truth is, slavery isn't just an issue in the American South in the 1800s. Slavery is an issue that affects the entire human race. So how does slavery affect you and me? Well, the Bible in fact tells us that sin can turn human beings into slaves. Our sinful nature can keep us bound up. Now, it's pretty easy for many people to ignore that idea. We're just having fun, right? We're just pursuing our goals. We're not slaves. But if you look at the specifics the Bible lays out about our basic problems, well, it's not so easy to pass off. Here's Galatians chapter 5, verses 19 to 21. The acts of the sinful nature are obvious. Sexual immorality, hatred, discord, jealousy, fits of rage, selfish ambition, envy. Anything ring a bell? Of course. Remember Captain Drayton, who finally realized slaves had the same desires, wishes, and hopes that he did? Well, biblical sinfulness has the same problems we do. These are common human weaknesses, and they do bind us up. They do keep us in ruts. So what's the answer? Is there a solution to the human problems that typically keep us bound up, enslaved? Can we find our own Underground Railroad? Well, yes, I believe we can. And I believe that just as the Bible points out our real problems, it also points out real solutions. There's a definite way in which Jesus Christ has created a road to freedom for each of us. Did you know that he was actually behind the Underground Railroad of this New England in the 1850s? I'll show you why. The Cincinnati Art Museum is one of the oldest art museums in the United States. It's also home to a very famous painting. It's a reminder of the dangers faced by the early abolitionists in Cincinnati and their bravery in taking a stand against slavery. One of the most famous opponents of slavery was Levi Coffin. He's depicted here transporting and sheltering escaping slaves.
1: The paints a scene taking place on the Underground Railroad. We have reason to believe that it took place around 1856, 58, and we believe that it was in Levi Coffin's farm on the outskirts of Cincinnati. Levi Coffin was a Quaker who came from New Jersey. He probably transported about 3,000 slaves to freedom and became noted as the reputed president of the Underground Railroad. The artist knew them, had painted their portraits when they were alive, and so he almost certainly had heard stories about what they were doing and used that as inspiration for his painting of the Underground Railroad.
0: For 20 years, Coffin's simple eight-room farmhouse became an active safe haven for slaves. He would admit fugitive slaves any hour of the night. He welcomed them in, cared for them, provided for them, and then guided them on to their next destination. Levi Coffin's farmhouse on the outskirts of Cincinnati remained such a key safe place in spite of all the dangers. It became known as the Grand Central Station of the Underground Railroad. He was one of the most famous station masters, and eventually he would be identified as the president of the Underground Railroad. Levi Coffin had strong Christian beliefs and was devoted to the Bible and basic New Testament principles. He'd actually grown up in North Carolina, where slavery was common and accepted, but the abuse he saw shocked him. Levi Coffin just had to find a way to help African Americans. He felt morally compelled to become active in the anti-slavery movement.
2: He was working to help people of African descent move north to Canada, he and his wife. They had a loosely organized association of people every 20 or 30 miles apart, so that the distance from here to Canada is 300 miles. So theoretically, the trip walking would take about 30 days. He also espoused the use of trying to convince people to use products that had been harvested with free labor. So buy your cotton from poor white people in the South who ran their own farms, rather than wealthy white people who used slave labor. So he dedicated his whole life, adult life, to not only helping people become physically free, but then to be able to try to share the idea that if in fact you use free labor, we would have a more productive and a more harmonious society.
0: Do you know who the most famous conductor is? A former slave named Harriet Tubman. Over 10 years, she made 19 trips into the South to meet and assist those seeking freedom. She would escort more than 300 slaves to the North. And reports suggest this conductor never lost a single passenger. Yes, hiding in the day, traveling at night over mountains, through rivers and thick forests, fugitives often became very exhausted, with bleeding feet and aching bones. Some just wanted to give up, but Harriet kept them going. Life is ahead, she'd say. Death is behind you. Well, Harriet Tubman was a committed Christian as well. She relied on God for guidance regularly. In fact, one of the Underground Railroad leaders said this: "I never met any person of any color who had more confidence in the voice of God as spoken direct to her soul." She would become known as the Black Moses of the 19th century.
2: A small black woman, barely 5 foot tall, who helped her family escape out of Maryland into Canada. But then she came back several times and helped other people. And as her life moved on in her late 30s, she helped the Union Army go in to South Carolina. And because of her skin color. She was very dark brown. And because of her broken English, the people, the black people in South Carolina trusted her. She was able to convince them during the war to run away from the plantations on which they were enslaved and to join the Union Army. And they also acted as spies for the Union Army. And they were responding to a leadership of a very small black woman.
0: You know, there's one thing that propelled the abolitionist movement forward more than anything else. And that is actually a novel called Uncle Tom's Cabin, written by Harriet Beecher Stowe.
2: There's a story of Josiah Henson, and he was described by Harriet Beecher Stowe. And the public, when they think about a gentleman called Uncle Tom, that's the person she was describing. And he was not a fictional. He was a gentleman who, in fact, lived, and he was enslaved in Kentucky. And if you can imagine, he had a 5-year-old son and a 7-year-old son and a wife. And he made 2 cotton sacks. He put one son in one bag, the other son in another bag. He put them on each shoulder. And he and his wife would walk almost 15 miles a day. And they walked almost 500 miles from Kentucky through Cincinnati. Then they went due north to a place called Sandusky, Ohio. And from there, they went to Canada. And he not only successfully escaped, but he was able to escape with his wife and 2 sons. Later he would come back and help other people to get out.
0: There was one particular crossing point in that railroad that was a huge step to freedom, and that was the Ohio River. Eliza Harris was a slave in Kentucky just south of the Ohio River. She'd already buried 2 of her children, and now a 3rd was about to be sold off. She just had to escape. And she knew the Ohio River just north of her master's plantation. And so in the dark of night, she snuck away with her baby in her arms. Well, it didn't take long for her pursuers on horseback to catch up to her, waving their rifles in hand. When Eliza got to the riverbank, she gasped. The ice had broken up into large floating chunks. It was too dangerous, but she just couldn't go back and lose the last child. So this young African-American woman jumped out onto the first slab of ice, clasping her baby tightly with one arm. She managed to leap to another slab of ice floating along, and then another. Sometimes the piece of ice would sink under her, but Eliza managed to slide her baby to the next piece and pull herself onto it. She would get wet up to her waist in that icy water. Her hands and feet were numb. Exhausted, she reached the Ohio side of the river and almost collapsed. But a man had seen her cross and directed her to a safe house. Eliza would be able to stay a while in the wonderful home of Levi Coffin. Yes, the station master. He would listen to her story and share it, telling people this woman felt the Lord was preserving and upholding her and that nothing could harm her. In fact, Eliza Harris would become the real figure behind one of the lead characters in Harriet Beecher Stowe's historic novel, Uncle Tom's Cabin. Now, why was crossing this Ohio River so critical? Because it divided Kentucky, a slave state, from Ohio, a free state. Such an enormous difference between 2 lands separated by a flow of water. South of the Ohio River, you would remain an abused slave forever. North of the Ohio River, you could walk into a life of freedom.
2: When I was a little boy, in the 3rd grade, 8 years of age, we had a Virginia legislator who was famous for a speech in which he said, "Give me liberty or give me death." And he was complaining about the British occupation of the state of Virginia. And he was a member of the House of Burgess there. And when I heard that, I thought about being the age I am and the fact that black people could not go into public accommodations. I couldn't go to recreation parks. I couldn't

0: things that most Americans could do. And that's the dark side of slavery. The breaking of the spirit, the breaking of the self-respect, that's what survived with Margaret Garner. That's what survived with Josiah Hemings when he went to Canada and became a teacher, a man who couldn't read, whose own son taught him to read, and the reading became the tool of freedom.
1: We too can wave goodbye to our slave master with confidence. He's been defeated. His claim on us as fellow sinners have been knocked down by the cross. Jesus Christ purchased our path to freedom. We can get in his boat. We can cross the river. We can sail to freedom because the blood of Christ has created the way there. We can get a new life because Jesus laid down his life for us. Isn't it time that you responded to this historic sacrifice? Isn't it time you got into God's Underground Railroad? You can't just drift in. You have to make a clear choice. You have to make a clear move across that river. Jesus is waiting for you. Jesus is offering you everything he laid down on that hill called Golgotha, where he died on that cross. So accept it. Seize it. Claim your right to freedom and put your trust in the one who has earned it like no one else. Are there things in your life you want to change or overcome? Maybe it's an addiction, or maybe you are still hurting from an experience in your past, and at times you may feel empty inside. If you would like to try Jesus and give your burdens to him, then I'd like to recommend the free gift we have for all our Incredible Journey viewers today. It's the booklet, Amazing Grace. 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I guarantee there are no costs or obligations whatsoever. 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Here's the information you need.
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1: If you've enjoyed our journey along the Underground Railroad and our reflections on following Jesus, then be sure to join us again next week when we will share another of life's journeys together. Until then, let's pray for God's guidance and leading in our lives. Dear Heavenly Father, we admit that we've been wrapped up, chained, enslaved by old habits and chronic weaknesses. We want to confess our sins and face up to the fact that we just haven't responded well to all that you've offered us. But we do now. We accept your act of redemption with all our heart. Place our faith in the cross of Jesus Christ. We place our life in your hands. In Jesus' name we pray. Amen.

Pointing people to the one true God. This is Ken Ham, heading up the ministry full-size Noah's Ark. Yesterday we

0: people have a mixed up view of God. It's not based on the Bible, it's based on their speculations and feelings. So how do we point people toward the one true God? Well, we can only know who God is from His Word. It's the only ultimate authority because it was revealed by God Himself. But today, so few people trust the Bible. So we must first show them that the Bible is true. We have to let them know that it's the ultimate authority on everything it touches, including history, science, and more. And because the Bible's true when it talks about history or science, it's accurate when it discusses who God is and what He came to do.
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3: 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Lord, we are grateful that we can look at Your Word and study it together today. We have just been blessed as we've been reading through the letters that the different apostles, disciples of our Lord have written. And now we turn our attention to this letter of 1 John. So much to be learned from it and applied to our lives. And we pray that you would guide us with Your Spirit. In Jesus' name, amen.
2: We began just briefly last time with 1 John chapter 1. The same John, as far as we understand, who wrote the Gospel of John. Some of the same terminology, the same ways of approaching. But scholars tell us that this book of 1 John was written probably in the latter part of John's life. John was probably the disciple who lived the longest. He is also the one who is referred to as the one whom Jesus loved. There was a really personal relationship there. Tradition tells us that John continued to take care of Jesus' mother, perhaps in the city of Ephesus, and the rest of her life also. So he is writing here, and he's writing very personally in the first several verses of 1 John chapter 1, and he's talking about the things which he has seen himself with his own, the things he's touched that he can proclaim. And then, Rick, he says in verse 3, we proclaim to you what we have seen and heard so that you also may have fellowship with us. And then he extends this in the way he does, and fellowship with the Father and with the Son, Jesus Christ. And so we see that he is linking the divinity of Jesus with God the Father, which, by the way, folks, was his underlying goal in the Gospel of John also.
3: Yes, it's really fascinating to see the language that he's using here in this letter, very, very powerfully proclaiming his testimony of Jesus and who Jesus is, and wanting to make sure that that testimony is presented clearly and accurately so that it can be a blessing to the readers and a blessing to us. So in verse 5, we'll pick it up there.
2: All right.
3: This is the message we have heard from him to declare to you. God is light, and in him there is no darkness at all. If we claim to have fellowship with him, yet walk in the darkness, we lie and do not live by the truth. But if we walk in the light as he is in the light, we have fellowship with one another, and the blood of Jesus, his Son, purifies us from all sin.
2: You know, light represents that which is good, pure, true, holy. Darkness represents sinfulness and evilness. These were also terms very familiar to a Greek-speaking or a Roman Empire type of environment here. And so he's using these same terminologies and these words here. And he's warning against hypocrisy to those who claim to belong to Christ, but then go out and live a life of hypocrisy. And so John here, I think, folks, is confronting the first of three claims of the false teachers. So many of these letters and books written by the apostles were those having to contradict or correct false theology, bad theology that was already creeping into the Christian church in the first 50 years of Christianity. There's nothing new under the sun, folks, and it's happening today, and it happened back then. These false teachers thought that the physical body was evil and worthless, and so either you could deny bodily desires through some kind of rigid discipline, or you could just go and live however you want to do, because
3: it wouldn't matter
2: because that's just what's done in the body, not in the spirit. And so John is saying no one can claim to be a Christian and still live in an evil and immoral way. We can't love God and court sin at the same time. Very practical.
3: Yeah, I think is kind of referred to as Gnosticism is one of the things that was gripping the early church, and you described it pretty accurately there. I'm wondering, as we look at this now,
2: do we see similar things?
3: Yeah, are there ways in which people are living that might be culturally acceptable, but in contradiction to God's word and his will?
2: I think that's true. I think there's also this kind of desire to have a spirituality, but it's kind of a general thing. Christ isn't mentioned. In fact, I'm going to be interviewing an author who is talking about some of the concerns from very popular figures in our culture today who love to be defined as spiritual. But it's not a life-changing spirituality that points to Jesus Christ as the answer.
3: It has its essence in humanness.
2: Yes, and, it does. Or in some kind of mysticism that is not defined through the Son of God.
3: Okay, well, I guess John wants to make sure that we're aware of who Jesus is and what he has done and what he can do, what he promises to do in our lives.
2: And you notice what it says here. He can purify us from sin. It's the power of the Spirit of Christ in our lives that can make life better, not just let us be the way we naturally might negatively behave.
3: And I believe, Dwight, that that's one of the powerful aspects that that Jesus provided for us when he died on the cross, is that purification. And by faith in his shed blood, I can be freed and purified from this dark life that wants to grip me.
2: Rick, in verse 8 now, he attacks another a heresy that's coming into the church.
3: If we claim to be without sin, we deceive ourselves, and the truth is not in us. If we confess our sins, he is faithful and just, and will forgive us our sins and purify us from all unrighteousness. If we claim we have not sinned, we make him out to be a liar, and his word has no place in our lives.
2: There's a whole bunch of implications here in these a couple of verses. You know, confession, it says an honest confession is good for the soul, and it's true. On another program I do on the same network, my co-host and I were talking about those who end up confessing to each other and to all kinds of people, and you not know if they're bragging or confessing. And also, the tendency is sometimes they confess the wrong things to the wrong people. Here it's talking about confession to God, with the idea being God can do something about it. He can not only incorporate this into the whole atonement salvation process, but also can, as he said in the last passage, point us in the right direction and make us live better lives. Now, also this other, and the promise to forgive. I wanted to mention here, Rick, something I've seen even among faithful Christians. They will end up asking forgiveness for something that happened 20, 30, 40 years ago over and over. And I want to ask them, don't you believe you were forgiven the first time that you brought this to the Lord? Don't hang on to the guilt, because God has made a promise that he will forgive us from all unrighteousness. Yep, learn from the mistakes we make, but don't be, it really may not be the Spirit reminding you of those things. It may be the devil saying, how can you ever be saved? How can you ever end up into God's kingdom? Because look at the things you did in the past.
3: Yeah, I think you're right. It's so easy to give in to doubt that God's love and his grace can forgive. again and again. It can, but I think the doubt is in our genuineness, maybe in our ability to overcome sin on our own. And make no mistake, we cannot overcome sin in our own strength. It's got to be the power of God and His blood that cleanses us and gives us of the victory. And then it's just walking in the light, as John has so eloquently put here.
2: But there in verse 10 that you just read, he is looking at the other side of the coin. There were those who were claiming that they have not sinned. And so then when we say that, then we're making out him a liar, and that the God's word has no place in our lives. And so I have known people who, this is part of their theology, that well, if we're not sin free yet, we have to be, otherwise Jesus can't come for us. And it's like saying, oh, you mean there is a time that we'll never need Jesus to intercede for us and ask for our forgiveness because we'll already be so perfect?
3: You know, one of the aspects of our Christian virtues that has always been interesting to think about in terms of those who think that sinless perfection is something that they must achieve, where does humility enter into the equation? You know, when someone is sinless,
2: right,
3: they want to tell other people about it.
2: probably hard to live with, too. Think that I can remember a group on the West Coast at one point. They'd carry around clipboards with lists of all of their known perceived sins and faults. And then as they overcame them, Pastor Rick, they would cross off that sin.
3: Or the checklist.
2: Yeah, until you got down to the last couple. And they, well, it must be pretty good, pretty righteous. But as you said, spiritual pride comes into that and gets in the way.
3: Yes, that's very, very true. We are born in sin, and we need a Savior. And John makes this very, very clear to us. In the letter continues, and he addresses them with this loving, tender term, "My dear children, I write this to you so that you will not sin. But if anybody does sin, we have one who speaks to the Father in our defense."
2: Very good.
3: "Jesus Christ, the righteous one. He is the atoning sacrifice for our sins, and not only for ours, but also for the sins of the whole world."
2: All right, this is really a description of God's perspective of His children and of the world. Because, look, if in fact God has forgiven us, and He's saying here, look, he is saying to people who feel guilty and condemned, John is offering reassurance. He says, they know, you know, you've been in sinning. Satan calls, you know, it's an accusing thing. And but in fact here, Jesus Christ, he says, is your defender, your advocate. In one sense, he's also our judge. It's like the judge is on our side.
3: You know, Dwight, as I was reading that, I was thinking, this sounds a little bit like John 3:16, "For God so loved the world." And you know, that whoever believes in him should not perish. There's a sacrifice there that Jesus gave for us. He is the one and only who is righteous, who fulfills all the demands of God's holiness, of God's law. And it's wonderful to know that we have a Savior like that. Someone that's not just a Savior, but who advocates for us. It's kind of a legal scene in a way,
2: right,
3: like in a courtroom, where your lawyer is completely righteous. And he is advocating for you and for me, you know, building his case. And he's not building his case with our goodness.
2: Yes.
3: He's not trying to string together our filthy rags. He is building a case for us with his own righteousness. And to me, that's the beauty.

0: offered to us by Jesus.
1: And that's really, Dwight, where we turn to next in the next passage.
0: Okay, and I want to say, if you've just tuned in, you're listening to Your Bible and You with Dwight Lanoff and Rick Grieve, and we're in 1 John chapter 2. And what verse are we on?
1: Yes, we're going to go right into verse 3, where it kind of builds on the sacrifice that we have been given through Christ, and what that produces in us is kind of the next step, sanctification, if you will. We know that we have come to know Him if we obey His commands. The man who says, "I know Him," but does not do what He commands is a liar, and the truth is not in him. But if anyone obeys His word, God's love is truly made complete in him. This is how we know we are in Him. Whoever claims to live in Him must walk as Jesus did.
0: It is really trying to point out the fact that as we accept all that Jesus has done for us, the result will be obedient people. Don't obey God's commands. You don't follow Christ's example and then hope that you'll get salvation because you've done all those things. It's the opposite way. It is saying, because of all the things Christ has done for me, what else can I do to please Him but obey Him?
1: The motivation is love, isn't it? God's love for us in sending His Son and Jesus advocating for us, placing His righteousness on our account. And then what kind of response when we truly understand that as fully as we can, what kind of response does that bring out in us? And that is obedience. So in verse 7, he continues. He says, "Dear friends, I am not writing you a new command, but an old one, which you have had since the beginning. This old command is the message you have heard. Yet I am writing you a new command. Its truth is seen in him and you, because the darkness is passing and the true light is already shining."
0: He's really saying, look, I'm not telling you anything new here. You know, God has presented this concept to you from the very beginning. And yet, at the same time, he is saying it seems new because it's coming to you through the Son, through Jesus Christ, who lived and walked among us and exampled exactly the type of atonement, exactly the type of life and principles that one should have.
1: You know, over and over again, this letter sounds like the Gospel of John, same author, but in verse 9, he says, "Anyone who claims to be in the light but hates his brother is still in the darkness." Wow.
0: He's really talking about practical godliness. Now, does this mean just because you dislike someone that somehow you're not a Christian? Well, it's not really talking about disliking or disagreeing, even with disagreeable Christian brothers and sisters. There's always going to be people who we don't connect with or click with, we say.
1: Yeah.
0: But John's words focus on the attitude that might cause us to ignore or despise others, to treat them as competitors or enemies. That's what he's speaking about here. So Christian love is not a feeling. It's a choice. And we can choose to be concerned with people's well-being and treat them with respect, whether or not we feel some kind of affection for them. Folks, if we choose to love others, God will help us express our love in different ways.
1: It's really interesting. He goes from talking about the commands of God. And a lot of times people will think of the Ten Commandments, and certainly the Ten Commandments bring out
0: that's part of it.
1: A lot of God's desires for us and set some great boundaries for us. But the greatest command is to love the Lord with all our heart, soul, and mind, and your brother, your neighbor, as yourself. And so here he's building on this this idea of keeping in step with God through his commands. And he puts it in such practical terms about loving your brother. And in verse 10, he says, "Whoever loves his brother, light. And there is nothing in him to make him stumble." Wow, that's kind of an all-inclusive statement. Isn't it? There's nothing in him to make him stumble if he is loving his brother, not his familial brother, but just kind.
0: Right.
1: He has compassion and tenderness toward all people. And in verse 11, he says, "But whoever hates his brother is in the darkness and walks around in darkness.

0: darkness. He does not know where he is going.
1: Right.
0: Because the darkness has blinded him.
1: In the next several verses, Rick, verses 12 through 14, he kind of does a summary of all the things that he has just said. And he writes them in kind of a lyrical or a poetic form, you might say. But what he's writing to believers of all ages, his dear children, are to people who have experienced the forgiveness of Christ.
0: I write to you, dear children, because your sins have been forgiven on account of his name. I write to you, fathers, because you have known him who is from the beginning. I write to you, young men, because you have overcome the evil one. I write to you, dear children, because you have known the Father. I write to you, fathers, because you have known him who is from the beginning. I write to you, young men, because you are strong, and the word of God lives in you, and you have overcome the evil one.
1: So he's speaking positively. He's not trying to guilt them into anything. He's not trying to be negative. He points out warnings. He points out the necessity of obedience. Mm-hmm. But ultimately, he's appealing to the nature they should be having as lovers of Christ, people who have accepted all that Christ was and could be for them.
0: It's almost as if he has achieved all of this, but this is fundamentally the goal of your life, to overcome the evil one, to be strong in the Lord, to know God. And really, that's one of the reasons that we find in Scripture so much hope and so much promise and so much meaning. It's through these kinds of activities and dialogues, Dwight, that I think we begin to understand God more and more completely. And so it's very encouraging to know that our listeners are growing along with us as we go through this.
1: Now we're coming up to something a little different here, and I wanted to mention something as we go through. If you'll notice, and you're going to see more of this as we come along, that this book is a book of contrast. We've already seen the contrast between light and darkness, right?
0: Mm-hmm.
1: And then he had talked about the contrast between the new command and the old command. Now he's going into another contrast of loving the Father versus loving the world. And many of us grew up in Christian faith where we were warned as young people to avoid worldliness.
0: Yes.
1: Well, he's going to define what worldliness is, and it's not just externalness. It's something going on inside also.
0: Do not love the world or anything in the world. If anyone loves the world, the love of the Father is not in him. For everything in the world, the cravings of sinful man, the lust of his eyes, and the boasting of what he has and does, comes not from the Father, but from the world. The world and its desires pass away, but the man who does the will of God lives forever.
1: You see the contrast there? This idea of worldliness and preoccupation with the physical desires and attitudes, boasting and all that sort of thing. He is saying God values a spirit of generosity. He values self-control, a commitment to humble service. So there's a real contrast there presented.
0: Mm-hmm.
1: By the way, Rick, as we go along, we're going to see continual contrast presented by St. John here. He's going to go on to the contrast between truth and lies, between the children of God and the children of the devil, between eternal life and eternal death, and between the Christ and the Antichrist, and it goes on and on.
0: Such good writing here.
1: It really is.
0: And verse 18 and continuing there, he says, Dear children, this is the last hour. And as you have heard that the Antichrist is coming, even now many Antichrists have come. This is how we know it is the last hour. They went out from us, but they did not really belong to us. For if they had belonged to us, they would have remained with us. But their going showed that none of them belonged to us. But you have an anointing from the Holy One, and all of you know the truth. I do not write to you because you do not know the truth, but because you do know it, and because no lie comes from the truth. Who is the liar? It is the man who denies that Jesus is the Christ. Such a man is the Antichrist. He denies the Father and the Son. No one who denies the Son has the Father. Whoever acknowledges the Son has the Father also.
1: We learn a number of things here. We learn, first of all, that the early Christians really were hoping for

0: Jesus to come in their generation and their time.
1: Mm-hmm.
0: And he is saying, but there are already those that are trying to water down who Jesus is. They're trying to, he calls them anti-Christs or mm-hmm. in place of Christ.
1: Mm-hmm.
0: We are concerned about those same things happening in the world today. As we just mentioned, there are those who want to water down the whole concept of who God is and who Jesus is to kind of a general Christianity,
1: mm-hmm.
0: A general spirituality. And I know a lot of people love to focus on, is there one man who is going to come in the very last generation, and how can we identify him right now? What I'm seeing here is there is an attitude, there is a some kind of a change that can go along in even the Christian faith that will be reflecting the anti-Christ attitudes that were seen in the first century.
1: These are some real severe warnings that he's giving. In verse 24, he says, "See that what you have heard from the beginning remains in you. If it does, you also will remain in the Son and in the Father. And this is what he promised us, even eternal life. I am writing these things to you about those who are trying to lead you astray. As for you, the anointing you receive from him remains in you, and you do not need anyone to teach you. But as his anointing teaches you about all things, and as that anointing is real, not counterfeit, just as it has taught you, remain in him."
0: Well, even though it's not the end of the chapter, and, you know, the chapter divisions and the verse divisions were added many centuries later, I think
1: right.
0: the thought here ends right there before, and the last couple of verses probably fit more in with chapter 3, and we'll do that next time. I think we're seeing something very special here, folks, and I'm glad that you enjoy studying the Bible with us today. And we'd certainly like to hear from you. You can write to us, Your Bible, Post Office Box 33082, Knoxville, Tennessee 37930. You can also email us, yourbible@radiodwight.com. 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But until we meet again at the same time, I'm Dwight Lainhoff reminding you that we don't live by bread alone, but by every word that proceeds from the mouth of God.

0: Psalm 129, a song of degrees.
1: Many a time have they afflicted me from my youth. May Israel now say, many a time have they afflicted me from my youth. Yet they have not prevailed against me. The plowers plowed upon my back. They made long their furrows. The Lord is righteous. He hath cut asunder the cords of the wicked. Let them all be confounded and turn back that hate Zion. Let them be as the grass upon the housetops, which withereth afore it groweth up, wherewith the mower filleth not his hand, nor he that bindeth sheaves his bosom. Neither do they which go by say, the blessing of the Lord be upon you. We bless you in the name of the Lord.
2: No man, when he hath lighted a candle, putteth it in a secret place, neither under a bushel, but on a candlestick, that they which come in may see the light. The light of the body is the eye. Therefore, when thine eye is single, thy whole body also is full of light. But when thine eye is evil, thy body also is full of darkness. Take heed, therefore, that the light which is in thee be not darkness. If thy whole body, therefore, be full of light, having no part dark, the whole shall be full of light, as when the bright shining of a candle doth give thee light.
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0: weather on Columbia Christian Talk Radio. Partly sunny with thunderstorms today with a high near 100 and lows around 74. Partly sunny with thunderstorms tomorrow with a high of 93 and lows around 75. For your Tuesday, partly sunny with thunderstorms with a high near 95 and around 74. And for Wednesday, partly sunny with thunderstorms with a high near 99 and lows around 77. That's your evening weather on Columbia Christian Talk Radio.
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4: We read in Daniel 7, 7, "And this I saw, the night visions, and behold, a fourth beast, dreadful and terrible, exceedingly strong. It had huge iron teeth. It was devouring, breaking in pieces, and trampling the residue with its feet. It was different from all the beasts that were before it, and it had 10 horns. Now, take a look at that artist's rendition of that beast. You wouldn't want to meet something like that in a dark alley. You wouldn't want to meet something like that in a well-lit alley either. In fact, it was so overwhelming to Daniel, he couldn't find any equivalent in the animal kingdom to say, this looks like, you know, it's like, this is so awful, huh? This is, I cannot describe it. It is terrible. It is awesome. It is, whoa. Well, so was Rome. For 600 years, unchallenged. That's what the Pax Romana was about. They just subjugated their enemies. They said, we're going to let you worship the way you want to, pay taxes, and keep your mouth shut. And if you move a finger, we'll come right out and squash you. How about that? Does that sound like a deal? And everybody said, deal. That's the power of that empire. The dreadful beast had 10 horns and iron teeth representing Rome. That was the power present at the time of Polycarp, at the time of Irenaeus, at the time of John the Revelator. In other words, that is the power that was restraining whatever Antichrist was in the horizon. You see, Daniel 7 verse 8 says, I was considering the horns, and there was another horn, a little one, coming up out of them, before whom 3 of the first horns were plucked out by the roots, and there in this horn were eyes like the eyes of a man, and a mouth speaking pompous words. The original says great words. Great in the context of cocky, being cocky. You know, pompous is a correct translation. So this little horn uproots 3 other powers. Each, a horn in prophecy means power. Uproots 3 of them, grows up to be, you know, from little to bigger and bigger, has a mouth as of a man, speaks pompous words. It's totally different than anything before. And that is after, this happens after he sees that fourth beast. Now the book of Revelation then gives us something similar. Something that is akin, that makes us remember what Daniel wrote about this fourth beast. We read Revelation 13 verse 1. Then I saw on the sand of the sea, and I saw a beast rising up out of the sea, having 7 heads and 10 horns. Remember in Daniel 7, 10 horns. Revelation 13, 10 horns. And on his horns, 10 crowns. And on his heads, a blasphemous name. Now the beast which I saw was like a leopard. Does that remind you of anything? Yeah? The leopard the leopard beast in Daniel 7, representing Greece. It was, the feet were like the feet of a bear. Does that remind you of anything? Yep. The bear in Daniel 7. And its mouth like the mouth of a lion. Just like the lion in Daniel 7. The dragon gave him his power, his throne, and great authority. What we have now, whereas in Daniel 7 you have different beasts coming out of the sea separately, In this one, by this time now, these beasts are all together. The power, the ugliness, the impressiveness of this power has multiplied. A composite beast. In verse 4 we read, so they worshipped the dragon. Now who is the dragon? Satan, right? We learned that. The Bible makes that very clear. They worship the dragon. People worship the dragon who gave authority to the beast. Because of this beast, who ends up being worshipped? The dragon. Whoa! And they worshipped the beast. And he was given a mouth speaking great things. Remember in Daniel 7? Great things also. That little horn spoke great things, pompous words, and blasphemies. And he was given authority to continue for 42 months. For the first time now, we have a time factor included here. 42 months. Now, we learned that in prophetic language, a day equals what? A year. A literal year, right? So 42 months would be how many days? Well, the Hebrew reckoning, the month was 30 days each. So 42 months, that would be 42 multiplied by 30 equals 1,260 days, prophetic days, which means 1,260 years. In Revelation 13 says that beast would have power for over 1,000 years. Whoa. Like in double whoa. This is something to really think about. You see, what was happening is that the Roman Empire, under the emperors, their emperors were not Christian, they were not religious, they were, you know, they accepted worship, you know, they had their gods, but they were pagan. Under the emperors, this power, this little horn power, this beast power was not able to develop as long as those emperors were in charge. But by 476 AD, in the 5th century, Rome fell. It had deteriorated so much, it just fell apart. And the vacuum was easily filled by what the Bible calls the beast and what Daniel calls the little horn power. That's what Paul was saying. You know, I told you who is restraining that power now, but it is at work now. It is at work now, but it is being restrained until the time of the apostasy. Until that time. And that time is 1,260 years. We're going to spend some time in the very near future breaking that 1,260-year prophecy. From the year 538 until the year 1798. That is the time of the apostasy. So, Revelation 13 describes the same activity by the beast as it is described regarding the little horn in Daniel 7 and Daniel 8. Daniel 8 continues to say, in fact, he cast truth to the ground. He did all this and prospered. In Daniel 7:25, we find something else that little horn did. He shall speak pompous words. Now, we came across that term before. Against the Most High, shall persecute the saints of the Most High, shall intend to change times and law. If this is against the Most High, the law must be against the law of the Most High. And what does the Bible identify as the law of the Most High? What do you think? The Ten Commandments. The Ten Commandments are the law of the Most High. So this power would seek to change the law of the Most High. I'm going to have to pick this up, and you're going to have to keep coming. You see, I'm baiting you on this because I'm unpacking these things little by little by little. There is a lot to understand from the book of Daniel and Revelation, and we're going to pursue this. But suffice it to say this far, that we can learn some very important lessons from what we have read already. For centuries, honest people were deceived by the Antichrist. Remember, over 1,200 years. The same vulnerability exists today. Don't you believe it, because we don't live in the dark ages anymore, that we may not be in the dark. The truth is that unless you are constantly looking into what the Scripture says, it's very easy to fall in the dark. Sincere people end up in wrong places, such as cults. And cults are, you know, strange, dangerous, religious groups, right? Sincere people do. You don't find, you know, and this is that secular media has really been interested in religious groups that are cults, you know. And you don't find that the people that go to cults are, I mean, they're sincere. They're deeply religious people. They want to do the right thing. So how is it that they're so easily deceived? Well, let's beware. Let me just share with you the case of Judas, for instance. Was Judas an evil man? Well, most people would think now, yeah, Judas must have been, I mean, he betrayed the Savior, right? You know, for money, for 30 pieces of silver, he just turned him over. Well, not if you read carefully. Judas, first of all, he was one of the 12 disciples, okay? Judas went along with Jesus. Judas also, when the Bible says that the 12 went out preaching and casting out demons and healing the sick, Judas was among them. So this is a guy that was a serious disciple of Jesus Christ. But he always thought he knew better. And that's why he was the only Judean. The other 11 were Galileans. And the Judeans took a dim view of the Galileans. They thought that they were uneducated people and not very bright, etc. So maybe he had a little attitude problem. And the Bible does say that he stole from the treasury because he was the most talented or educated person. He was given the money to keep for the group, but he stole from it from time to time, and he was a little critical and all of that. But Judas wanted Jesus to triumph. The problem was Judas wanted Jesus to triumph in his own terms. Jesus kept talking about this being taken by the hands of Gentiles and being crucified. And Judas said, oh, that's no way to become a Messiah. No. I mean, look at this man. He can heal people. He can feed people, thousands of people. He can talk and have everybody enthralled for hours. He needs to demonstrate his power. I'm going to help him. And so Judas betray him, to sell him, to force Christ's hand. And if he would be forced, you know, he's arrested, he's taken to jail, Jesus is going to then say, you know, summon all the angels of heaven and liberate himself and do some miracles, and everybody's going to ooh and ow and says, oh, this is the Messiah. So Judas had a good plan in mind. The problem was, it was his plan, it was not God's plan. And that's when we get in trouble, even today. When we think that our plans are better than God's. You see, it's the human condition. It's the natural human condition to say, if God says this, if that goes against what I have believed all my life, I am not sure about it. I am just not sure about it. He must mean something else. It must be for other people. It can't be that, because for 40 years I've believed this way and I've been a sincere person. So was Judas. Sincere. A follower of Jesus Christ. So the question is, who are we going to follow? Are we going to follow what we feel is the best road, or are we going to follow what we know God says? That's the crux of the matter in today's disciples of Jesus Christ. See, the best way to avoid the Antichrist is to know Jesus Christ, the Christ of the Bible. That's the best way. And that's why I commend you for coming night after night to study the Bible. And I know that many of you are doing your lessons, and I know that many of you are thinking through what is being said, and you're checking up on those presentation outlines, and you're checking up on the verses. Check up on me. Is it what the Bible says? That's the key. You see, Jesus, God said in Isaiah 45, look to who? To me, God said. Look to me and be saved, all you ends of the earth. For I am God, and there is what? There is no other. So how can people seeking God avoid ending up in a cult? Because the people that end up in cults are not pagan people. The people that end up in cults are not worldly people. The people that end up in cults are people who are sincere, who want to know God, who want to serve God. 5 points. Number one, cults have a self-proclaimed Messiah. Self-proclaimed Messiah. Jesus warned us about that in Matthew 24:24. He says, for false Christs and false prophets will rise to deceive, if possible, even the elect. And he said that in terms of the context of the time of the end. To deceive, if possible, the elect. Think about it. Not just to deceive the sincerely misguided. To deceive the people that are certain, the elect, the people that are following God, the people that are sure with God, who have turned their lives to the Lord Jesus Christ. Those people, the devil is so bold, and he's so confident in his ability to deceive, he will target the undeceivable, if you will. Because he knows if he scores points there, man, he can do it anywhere. It's like a drowning man, I told you the other night. A drowning man says, see, I'm going down, but I'm going to take as many with me as I can. That's what he's doing. So he wants to deceive those who are firmly faithful lovers of God. False Christ, false prophets. Remember this face? Some of you may remember this face. Marshall Applewhite. In the late 90s, mid-90s, actually 95, I believe, or 97, I quite remember, he proclaimed himself a Messiah. He says, you know, I'm the Messiah. I am the person who will save you from this earth. He figured that the earth was going to collapse. It's going to, you know, be destroyed by a comet. And he needed to save his followers. And I'll tell you the rest of the story in a little bit. Revelation 17 verse 13 reads, these are of one mind. These people, these leaders are of one mind, and they will give their power and authority to the beast. So anyone who is not following the Bible clearly will end up being in cahoots with the beast. In Acts 4:12, however, we read, nor is there salvation in any other, for there is no other name under heaven given among men by which we must be saved. Isn't that good news? In other words, there are no substitutes. There are only counterfeits. Only Jesus is the one that saves us. Only Jesus is our commander. Only Jesus is the one that we need to follow with all our hearts. Number two, the cult leader's words are above the Bible. Boy, that's a red flag right there. It's a red flag right there. Whenever they're teaching stuff that is just not there in the Bible, get out of it. Just get out of it. Isaiah 8:20 says, to the law and to the testimony. What is that a reference to? The law was the first five books of the Old Testament. They called that the law of Moses. To the law and the testimony. The testimony was the writings of all the prophets after that. To the law and the testimony, if they do not speak according to this word, it is because there is no light in them. There's no light there. So this is the light. Anything outside of that is not light. Revelation 18 verse 23 says, by Babylon's sorceries, all the nations were deceived. So deception is going to be key. Mark 7:7, Jesus says about the Pharisees and the Sadducees who pretended to be so such followers of God. In vain do these people, do they worship me? Teaching as doctrines the what? The commandments of who? Of men. That's a problem. It's not, the problem is that the commandments of men, don't teach the commandments of men, the traditions of men. As good as they may be, you will end up not worshiping. You will worship me in vain. You will be eventually deceived and steered away from me, if that is the case. So Marshall Applewhite taught his followers that the Hale-Bopp comet would usher in the end. And he instructed everybody one fateful night in California to commit suicide. And they all did. And 28 of them, I remember seeing this a number of years ago, 28 of them were neatly dressed in black with their shoes on, ready to travel into cosmic oblivion. Yeah, because the leader's words were above the Bible. They did not coincide with the Bible, and they believed those words. But John 8:32 tells us, you shall know the truth, and the truth shall what? Shall make you free. The truth shall make you free. You see, conversely, what would happen when you don't have the truth? If the truth sets you free, the lack of truth does what? Enslaves you. If the truth sets you free, the lack of truth enslaves you. So embrace the truth. Embrace the truth. If any religious leader puts himself in the place of God, if any religious leader distorts biblical principles or makes up their own rules, get out of it. No, that is not. That is the spirit of Antichrist. That is not of God. Number three, cults coerce followers into submission. Coerce followers into submission, yes. And we have plenty of evidence in the mainstream media about, you know, when reports from various cults doing that. One clear example seen in the Bible is what will happen with the beast and the mark of the beast, which we'll talk about in a future night. Because the beast has a mark that will be given to the forehead or the hand, without which you will not be able to survive, supposedly. This is what we read. Revelation 13:16, he, the beast, causes all to receive a mark on the right hand or on their foreheads, and that no one may buy or sell except one who has the mark of the name or of the beast or the number of his name. That's coercion. In other words, you're forced to have this in order to eat, in order to buy or sell, in order to survive. That's coercion. And so the beast will use cultic methods in order to have the preeminence. Number four, cult leaders appeal to miracles as a sign of their authority. Oh man, miracles. Everybody wants a miracle, right? I need a miracle. You know, I even prayed that. Said, God, you know, sometimes I'm so depressed or things are not working, you know, they're not working well. And I said, God, I really need a miracle. And it's all right to ask for a miracle. But if your relationship with God is based on miracles, we're in trouble. You know why? Because God is not the only one who can perform miracles. Look at what the Bible says, 2 Corinthians 11:14. No wonder, Paul says, for Satan himself transforms himself into an angel of light. So if Satan can show up as a God, as one of God's angels, man, he has some power. He can do a lot of things, a lot of miracles. Now remember, the devil will always appeal to our sensory experiences in order to move us. Our gut, our feelings, our passions. And those are very powerful things that we have in our system, right? But God doesn't do that. God appeals to your mind. He appeals to your brains. He appeals to your heart. He appeals to your decision-making power. He will not coerce you. He will not entice you. He will not trip you into something. He will not even push you into being saved. He says to you and me, come, let's reason together. Let's talk about this. I want you to look at the evidence. Examine what I'm offering to you. Revelation 13:13 says, he performs great signs so that he even makes fire come down from heaven on the earth in the sight of man. And he deceives those who dwell on the earth by those signs which he was granted to do in the sight of the beast. Not everything that is miraculous, not everything that appears to be good, even if sincere, comes from God. Revelation 16:14 says, for they are the spirits of demons, performing signs which go out into the whole world. And number five, cults urge group conformity. You have to be of in harmonious oneness with everybody else. But that doesn't seem to be the gist of how God made us as human beings. Romans 14:12 says, so then each of us shall give account of himself to God. Each of us shall give account of himself to God. In other words, my wife's decisions are hers and mine are my own. And if she goes one way and I say, you know, this is not the right way to go, this is not what God says, my going with her does not exonerate me from making that decision. Even if I do that because I love her and I don't want her to go down that path alone. Each of us are responsible. And this will be a real test to some because many times we're faced with what the Bible says, but we immediately think, what's my husband? What's my wife? What's my daughter? What's my son? What's my mother going to think about that? What's my sister going to think about that? And as soon as you're pressured, sometimes by your loved ones, really pressured, say, no, that's crazy. You know, I wouldn't do that. Of course, they don't know what you are finding out. They don't know what the Bible says. You must stand alone when it comes to deciding what God is saying. 1 John 4:1 says, beloved, do not believe every spirit, but test the spirits whether they are of God. So he invites us, you know, check it out. Scrutinize this. I don't want to sell you a Brooklyn Bridge. I want you to go into this with your eyes wide open. See, God loves variety. This whole idea about conformity, that's not God. You look at creation, you look at the animals, you look at people, look at us, you know? You can relax. That's, you know, God must have a fun time saying, look at this guy, look at the heart, you know. Look. The angel says, whoa, you know. Variety. This is what God is into, not conformity. And if conformity means, you know, this is where the rubber meets the road. If I find something the Bible says and I say, this is good, I can see this is what God says, but my job, my family, my tradition, you know, I've been doing this for 40 years, for 50 years. How could I change? God doesn't say, change only if you can. There's no such a Bible text. God says, follow me. That's what he says. God says, trust me. That's what he says. God says, don't look at the problem. Look at me, the solution. And then you will see how things will get sorted out. Oh, how much I wish people would do that. And sometimes I don't do it myself. When God says something, if people were to say, okay, I'll do it. I don't know how this is going to mess up my life like you wouldn't believe it. But I'm going to do it because what God says. Ah, that's when God parts the river. But until that happens, you're a slave of yourself. You're not free. You're not free. You see, you become vulnerable to cult deceptions when you look into human authority rather than into Christ. This is what my preacher says. This is what my denomination says. This is what my family stands for. This is what I believe because I read that in some book or I watched a program on TV about it. Seemed incredible. Number two, you accept the teachers, you know, you become vulnerable to cult deceptions if you accept the teachings of tradition rather than the Word of God. And some traditions are good traditions. But if they're not the Word of God, forget it. Just cast them out. Number three, you are awed by and depend on spectacular miracles. And the more kinesthetic among us need to be aware. The more sensory dependent among us need to be aware because that language is something that speaks powerfully to people like that. What you see with your eyes, what you hear with your ears, what you feel with your heart. Beware, beware, beware. The devil will make you, he will make a circus before you to make you feel this or that or that. He can do that. Number four, you fail to live by your own personal convictions. We are vulnerable to deceptions if we fail to move forward with what we believe, we know God says in his word. And so I invite you to take him to heart. That's what the Christian life is about. The Christian life is not about saying, thank you, Jesus, and you move on. The Christian life is about saying, thank you, Jesus, and I'll trust you. I am moving with you. That's what the Christian life is about. The Christian life lives by faith and not by sight. Now, that's not blind faith. That's not a faith that says, you know, I have no evidence, therefore I'm going to do it anyway. I'm going to jump into a river. And, you know, I have no evidence that, you know, no. Check out the evidence. But once you know the evidence, move forward. Move forward with God, what God says. You see, Jesus says, I am the way, the truth, and the life. In John 8:32, you know, you shall know the truth, and the truth shall set you free. And this is the problem for those who do not embrace the truth. 2 Thessalonians 2:10, with all unrighteous deception among those who perish because they did not receive the love of the truth that they might be saved. The biggest problem with people that will not be saved is not lack of knowledge. It's not lack of ability to follow God, or it's not lack of even love for God. The biggest problem is that they will not love the truth of God. They will not embrace it. They will not say, Jesus, you told me this, I will do that because you love me. And if you love me, then I'll do it. For this reason, God will send them strong delusion that they should believe a lie. In other words, if we refuse and refuse and refuse, God says, okay, I'm going to let you do what you want then. We need to think about where we are in our lives. We need to think about what we're seeing in the scripture. We need to think through these things and say, if God says so, I'm with him. I'm with him. You shall know the truth. The truth shall set you free. So is it God's word or is it going to be my tradition? Is it God's word or is it going to be my denomination? Is it God's word or is it going to be my family history? Is it God's word or is it going to be a preacher that I'm interested in, or an author that I follow, or a teacher that I'm impressed with. Now here's a little ditty. It's simple, but it's good. What says the Bible, the blessed Bible, to me? The teachings of men so often mislead me. What says the Bible, the blessed Bible, to me? This my only question be, what says the Bible, the blessed Bible, to me? John 6:63, Jesus says, the words that I speak to you are spirit, and they are life. They are life. And because of that, he can say, therefore, if the Son makes you free, you shall be free indeed. It's going to be the done deal. You will really be free. The best way to avoid the Antichrist is to know Jesus Christ, the Christ of the Bible.
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5: It's time now for Bible Talk. Join Gary Gibbs and John Bradshaw as they open the Bible to deepen our understanding of God's Word.
6: Hi, friend, and welcome to Bible Talk, where we talk about the Bible and how the Bible affects us today. I'm John Bradshaw.
7: And I'm Gary Gibbs. And John, today we're going to talk about God's church and how to find the church of the Bible.
6: You know something? I was thinking last time we were talking about, here on Bible Talk, and we were talking about church and the church and so on, you mentioned a really interesting verse that we didn't really go into. Might be time to do that now. You said how in Revelation chapter 12, there's a woman representing God's true people, God's true church. Now, it might be worth going back into that and finding out what that means and whether this would help us identify and understand God's church in these last days.
7: We can identify God's church in the last days because that's why God put this prophecy in Revelation. There are actually two women mentioned in Revelation. There's the pure woman of Revelation 12 that represents the pure church, and then there's the harlot woman of Revelation 17, 18 that represents the straying churches, the apostate churches, if I can use that word. Going to Revelation chapter 12, you see this woman. I'm not going to read it verse for verse, John, but she's clothed with the sun, the moon under her feet. She's got a garland of 12 stars on her head. She bears the man-child who's called up to God in his throne. This represents Jesus. So this church, this woman represents the true church. And we find this metaphor used numerous times in Scripture. In 2 Corinthians 11, verse 2, Paul says, I'm jealous for you with godly jealousy, for I've betrothed you to one husband, and that I may present you as a chaste virgin to Christ. Jeremiah 6, 2, I've likened the daughter of Zion to a lovely, delicate woman.
6: In another place, the Bible says, your maker is your husband. So clearly God uses this figure of a woman to represent the church. You get into Revelation, heavily involved with symbols and symbolism. Woman symbolically represents a church. You're saying a pure, chaste woman representing pure church, God's people, God's church.
7: You have the marriage supper of the Lamb mentioned in Revelation chapter 19:9. You know, his wife has made herself ready. And so Christ marries his church. He comes back for the church. So that's the pure one represented in Revelation 12. We need to come back to her, because if you read Revelation 12:13-14, you can actually just chart on a piece of paper the characteristics of this woman. It's just laid out right there. But before we do that, I'd like for us to jump to this other woman.
6: So yeah, you said there's a second woman here. And if she contrasts, then she can't be pure like the first woman. So what's she all about?
7: Revelation chapter 17, it says, she's a harlot woman. She's arrayed in purple, scarlet, adorned with gold and precious stones and pearls. And in her hand, she has the abominations and filthiness of her fornication. And on her head, she's got this name, John. We're actually given her name. Mystery Babylon the Great, the mother of harlots and of the abominations of the earth.
6: That's pretty stern stuff right there. What is she? It's a mystery. Babylon the Great, the mother of harlots, the mother of abominations. Wow, that's strong medicine.
7: Well, you have to look at the meaning of this. And the Bible says in James 4, verse 4, that Adultery, spiritual adultery, is when a church makes friendship with the world and is not true to her husband, Christ. Adulterers and adulteresses, the scripture says, do you not know that friendship with the world is enmity with God? And so you here have a woman who should be married to Christ and following his commands and honoring him, but instead she's compromising with the world to gain the favor of the world. Now, ancient Israel did that, didn't they?
6: Yeah, they sure did, left and right, time and time again. They take one step closer to God and 10 steps away from God. God said, I want you to be singular, peculiar, particular. I want you to be clearly mine. Don't go mix up with the heathens. Don't marry the heathen, anything like that. But boy, what did Israel do? It didn't take them long, and they were way out in left field.
7: And they began worshiping the gods.
6: Yes,
7: of the pagans.
6: Oh, yeah.
7: They began worshiping in the manner that the pagans worshiped, and they began dressing like the pagans, and before you knew it, they didn't look like God's people any longer.
6: Man, I wonder if you can say we've got any of that going on down here in the close of time, where people are starting to worship like pagans and dress like pagans and carry on like pagans.
7: Well, that's why the Bible says this is Babylon. And Babylon represents confusion, but it also goes back to ancient Babylon. You know, all false worship, actually, you can trace back to literal Babylon. You know, millennia ago, all that false worship comes out of Babylon.
6: Babylon, old Babylon, if I understand correctly, was a real center for sun worship and for ancestor worship, spiritualism and sun worship, which, if you know what you're looking for and you look clearly, you can see that very clearly in Christianity today.
7: And not to mention the non-Christian religions, it's all out there as well.
6: Sure.
7: There. Well, if you look at these two women, as I said before, you'll find these different characteristics. You just chart them out of the Bible. Let's start, John, with the mother church, Babylon.
6: Before you do, we've got to mention that we have a great offer today.
7: Please do.
6: A book written by none other than Gary Gibbs himself. I want you to have this. We'll give it to you. Coming One World Church. Very well written, very informative. We'll give you a phone number and an email address at the end of this program. You contact us and we'll get that to you absolutely free. It's a gift. And it's important enough for you to really want to have this. Coming One World Church, the information when we're done.
7: In Revelation 17, the harlot woman of Babylon, we're given four characteristics to identify her. Verse 4 says she's arrayed in purple and scarlet. So her colors, her official colors, purple and scarlet.
6: Okay, scarlet is red, really, isn't it?
7: That's right.
6: Yeah.
7: And then verse 9, she sits on seven mountains, it says. Okay, so she sits on a place, a location that consists of seven mountains. Then verse 6, she is drunk with the blood of the saints and with the blood of the martyrs of Jesus. So
6: in other words,
7: persecuted.
6: Yeah.
7: God's people.
6: She's responsible for the deaths of obviously many people.
7: And then verse 18, she is the head of that great city which reigns over the kings of the earth. She has political power and influence over the world, over the world leaders.
6: Now, what you're saying really is, are you saying here that this is a church organization? Or is this a woman earlier on? Remember, a woman represents God's true church. A woman represents, you got a negative woman later on in Revelation chapter 17. Now, there's something to think about there. Go on and push forward with a little more on this.
7: Well, I don't know how specific I want to be. You know what I'd rather our listeners do is actually go and look this up.
6: Sure.
7: And study it out themselves. Get out Revelation 17 and start charting these items here, because it's very clear. You've got the official colors, purple and scarlet. They sit on a city of seven hills. They have a history where they have persecuted Christians. And then they have political power over the kings of the earth.
6: Sure.
7: And look that up and see what power might be out there.
6: It shouldn't be too hard to figure that out.
7: No. And then the other identifying feature here, it is a mother church. So this is a church that has spawned many other churches. And then you'll find that the mother and the daughters are part of that system that has strayed from God. And now we need to ask the question, how have they strayed from God? It's a very important thing to look at. Well, it says that she's committed sin. And sin, the Bible says in 1 John 3, is transgression of God's law.
6: Okay, sure.
7: And so these churches are not upholding God's law. Now, that's a perfect segue now to look at the other woman, because this woman has four or five characteristics, and she is depicted as keeping God's law,
6: okay,
7: following
6: God. She'll be the antithesis, really, of this negatively portrayed woman. Where this was negative, she's going to be positive. So let's go ahead. Revelation chapter, where are you taking us?
7: We're looking at Revelation chapter 12 now, where we started. And we have a number of things here. First one I want you to look at is here in verse 14. It says that she's given two wings of a great eagle that she flies into the wilderness, where she's nourished for a time, times, and half a time from the face, the presence of the serpent. Now, this is a complicated prophecy. Really not too complicated, in fact. But it's more complicated than we have time to cover here. But it's a time prophecy.
6: Yes, students of Bible prophecy down through the years have understood this to represent a period of 1260 years.
7: Now, this prophecy is actually mentioned like six times in Daniel. And it began in 538, ended in 1798. So it covers a large portion of time there, 1260 years. And I want to invite our listeners, don't take our word for this, call, write, enroll in our Bible study course and take the course, and you'll discover this prophecy is covered there. But this prophecy ends in 1798. Now, Christians have all recognized this time period. It doesn't matter which denomination you're talking about. Historically, they looked at this being fulfilled in the late 1700s.
6: Sure.
7: So this woman, the church, is in hiding till then. Now, historically, what happened is, during the Middle Ages, God's people were being persecuted, and they had to flee into the wilderness because they were being persecuted for following the Bible.
6: I wonder if many people really realize that it was very, very difficult to be a Christian then. You know, in some parts of the world...
7: A true biblical Christian.
6: Yes. In some parts of the world, it's very difficult today, but here in the United States, very, very easy. But back then, to be a biblical Christian, it often meant your life.
7: And it wasn't communism or necessarily Islam that was attacking these Christians. It was Christian persecution on Christian.
6: That's correct.
7: Because there was the church had strayed so far and had accepted so much paganism and gotten so far away from the Bible that those believers in their midst that wanted to get back to the Bible were a threat to them.
6: Mm-hmm,
7: and so they were persecuted and they were killed by the millions. Hundreds of millions, in fact.
6: So you've got here this thing that ruled for that long period of time. That's one identification point.
7: So it's going to come up after 1798.
6: All right.
7: So then the second one is, second and third, you find Revelation 12:17, that she'll keep the commandments of God and have the testimony of Jesus Christ. So they're going to keep all the commandments of God, all ten.
6: Now, that's a very clear one. It says in Revelation 14, here are they that keep the commandments of God. Revelation 22, blessed are they that do the commandments of God, keep the commandments of God. It doesn't make much sense to say, well, here's a group of people waiting for Jesus to return. They're ready to go to heaven, but they're living in known disobedience of God's express will. That doesn't make any sense at all.
7: And when you look at those Ten Commandments, there's one that really separates Christendom, and that's that fourth one. The fourth one says, remember the Sabbath day to keep it holy.
6: And it says that very clearly. Unfortunately, though, a lot of Christians say, well, I didn't really mean that, even though I don't have a verse to show you that says it doesn't really mean that. So this is something I would challenge anybody listening to think about. The Bible clearly says that, and if the Bible's clear, then we ought to be clear on that, too, if we love Jesus Christ.
7: So it's going to be a church that keeps all God's commandments, and I believe including the fourth one. It will be a church focused on Christ as a testimony of Jesus Christ.
6: It would have to be. It would have to be focused on Jesus Christ and his salvation, his free salvation.
7: And then the last point is in Revelation 14:6. They take the gospel to every nation, tongue, and people. It's going to be a worldwide gospel movement. Now, I want to invite our listeners, John, you should go out and look up church history and look at where the church strayed in the Middle Ages.
6: Mm-hmm.
7: And then look at the church movements that arose in the 19th and 20th centuries. Look at the churches that are following God, keeping His commandments, that are worldwide movements preaching the gospel. And when you start doing that, you'll narrow down the number of denominations very quickly and the number of churches, and you'll begin seeing where God is leading His people today.
6: You're going to need to do this with a spirit of openness. Friend, pray and ask for the Holy Spirit's guidance. What we're encouraging you to do today is to look at what the Bible says and ask the Lord Jesus Christ if He would lead you in the same direction that His Holy Spirit is moving right now, lead you in the truth of God's Word.
7: And remember, God has people in all different denominations and churches around this world, and God loves us all, and God is bringing us together through a study of His Word.
6: We are just so glad that you've been able to join us in a study of God's Word today. We'll have more next time, and we sure hope you can join us. Hey, be sure and contact us and get that book written by Gary Gibbs, Coming One World Church. More next time here at Bible Talk.
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0: actually revs up your metabolism. Specifically, they found that drinking as little as 500 cc's, about a pint, of pure water raised metabolism 24% for 1 hour. Vitamin fortified waters and other flavored waters probably do not offer this benefit. Why? When the researchers added just a small amount of salt to the water to make it equal in concentration to the blood, there was no such metabolic augmentation. The evidence suggested that anything added to the water undermined its fat-burning benefits. Resolving to shop better or less in the beverage aisle. The data is compelling. What we drink has a profound influence on our blood pressure. Indeed, by ignoring our beverage choices, we are neglecting a key to optimal blood pressure.
1: A public service of CompassHealth.net, a sample of the book found at Amazon.com, 30 Days to Natural Blood Pressure Control, the No Pressure Solution.

Whilst the long night of the Dark Ages covered Europe and darkness covered the people, the lamp of truth still shone brightly in Scotland and Ireland. These two countries on the brink of the known world stood like a wall to resist the menace of advancing religious tyranny. Scotland in particular, like the Waldenses in northern Italy, found in her rugged mountains a fortress. Iona is an isolated island that has become famous in Christian history. It became a central point to the Celtic Church for many centuries, preserving true biblical faith, teaching, educating, and sending out missionaries. The story of Iona starts with a man by the name of Columba, who was actually from Ireland and was born of royal descent. He lived in Ireland and worked there till the age of 32. And from the ages of 25 to 32, he is credited with raising up over 300 churches. Having a missionary spirit burning deep within him, he set sail from Derry in the year 563 with 200 of his companions and came to Scotland. They landed here in Iona, just off the coast of the Isle of Mull, in this bay, which is today named Columba's Bay. Despite finding a windswept and barren island, they built houses, planted crops, and founded a Christian school, which would later attain the highest reputation for the pursuit of biblical study and science. The students had a well-rounded education, and in addition to their classes, they would spend time in physical labor, in gardening, in baking, in farming, and in prayer and singing. The students would frequently have to spend 18 years of study before they were ordained for the gospel ministry. It was not a monastery and they were not monks. It was a great mission training institute. The Bible was central to Columba and the school here in Iona. Columba built a church on the Bible and the Bible alone, and is credited with copying 300 copies of the New Testament himself with his own hands. Imagine how many copies his students and fellow faculty produced over the many years the school was based here on this little island of Iona. They followed the commandments of the Bible, including keeping the fourth commandment. In fact, the church here in Iona kept the Sabbath for several centuries. In many ways, the believers here were preserving a faith that was handed down to them over the generations since the earliest believers. They did not see themselves as reformers or as breaking away from Rome, for the faith that they kept had been around much longer. Columba labored here for 34 years before passing to his rest on the 9th of June, which was a Sabbath day.

Iona would for many centuries be a leading centre of the Celtic Church, sending missionaries out from the shores of Scotland flowing to the continental church. Columbus followers would hold this island for 641 years before they were driven out by the Benedictine monks. Iona stands to us today and gives us lessons in the missionary work that took place here. While today many people come for a time of peace, reflection, and contemplation, a place where they can feel closer to God, we cannot deny the work that took place here. Maybe God is calling you to go and get trained, like the missionaries who would come here to be trained and would go out for service. Maybe God is calling you to be trained for mission service. Maybe He's calling you to a life of full-time ministry. Maybe God is calling you to change the whole course of your life. And if God is calling you, harden not your heart and follow the Lord's leading.

0: Today's Staying Vertical segment comes from the devotional book, Color My World with Love. It was written by Anne Elaine Nilsson and is entitled A Light in the Darkness. Anne takes the theme text from Psalm chapter 31, verse 10, New King James Version. For my life is spent with grief and my years with sighing. My strength fails. Anne writes, we moved around California a lot, from the north to the south. About the time we moved to Glendale in Southern California, Pearl Harbor had been bombed, and the United States found itself directly involved in World War II. So our government imposed blackout restrictions on West Coast communities to make things more difficult for the enemy, should they want to attack our mainland. Therefore, we had to turn off all the lights when the siren sounded. If a light accidentally got left on in the house, someone would invariably knock on the door and tell us to turn it off. My mother would take us into a closet, and there she would tell us stories or sing with us. It was still scary for us, though, but we got used to it. Mom would tell us stories about when she was a little girl. My sister and I would be so happy and distracted listening to her that we'd almost be surprised when the all-clear signal was sounded. One night, the blackout time lasted for several hours. When the all-clear signal was sounded, we were so happy and relieved to be able to turn lights back on and go outside. Mother also taught us to pray to God each day. We learned that we had to rely on Him for our safety in these trying times. Practicing our growing faith brought us even closer to Jesus and taught us to hold on to the promise of His Word. He became the light in our darkness, and we learned how to draw closer to Him each day. As we grew in faith, we also grew in the knowledge of how very much He loves us. Of course, we were glad when we finally got through this part of our growing up history. Although we loved hearing all of Mother's stories in the closet, we were relieved after the war to have our lives back to normal again. The Bible tells us that in this life, we will have experiences that bring us grief and uncertainty, but our strength does not have to fail. As Mother taught us in that closet so long ago, God is our safest refuge in the dark. He is our light. The Lord is the strength of my life. Of whom shall I be afraid? That concludes Anne Elaine Nilsson's devotional entitled A Light in the Darkness. And this is Carolyn Sutton for Staying Vertical.
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2: And what have been some of the best moments of your foster parenting journey?
3: Definitely the kids. People think that, oh, foster kids, they must get in trouble a lot or be bad kids. And obviously, after the trauma, that they can be a little high needs, but they're such sweet kids, and I love being able to do firsts with them. These kids, they might never have been to a zoo, never have been to a restaurant, and you get to be the person to do that with them. They just appreciate the experience of being read a book to, being sung a lullaby. I sang these kids some Bible lullaby songs when they were with me, and they're like, oh, I want to do the wise man built his house upon the rock. I want to sing that one again. And they were just so excited. So that was really cool to see their excitement.
2: Well, Anne, that's a good part. What are the challenging parts to being a foster parent?
3: To be quite honest, it's the adults. There's a lot of paperwork, in becoming a foster family, and there's a lot of bureaucracy. I've worked in the mental health field, so I can say this. Mental health workers are not always the easiest people to get along with. And yeah, we're still out doing paperwork, but it's worth it for the kids. It really is.
2: Well, thank you for stepping forward to take care of children who have no one else. As Jesus said in Matthew 25:40, inasmuch as you did it to one of the least of these, my brethren, you did it unto me. And until next time, I'm Mike Smith.
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4: And he spake a parable unto them to this end, that men ought always to pray, and not to faint, saying, there was in a city a judge which feared not God, neither regarded man. And there was a widow in that city, and she came unto him, saying, avenge me of mine adversary.
5: and he would not for a while. But afterward he said within himself, Though I fear not God, nor regard man, yet because this widow troubleth me, I will avenge her, lest by her continual coming she weary me. And the Lord said, Hear what the unjust judge saith. And shall not God avenge his own elect, which cry day and night unto him, though he bear long with them? I tell you that he will avenge them speedily. Nevertheless, when the Son of Man cometh, shall he find faith on the earth?
6: Psalm 128.
7: Blessed is everyone that feareth the Lord, that walketh in his ways. For thou shalt eat the labor of thine hands. Happy shalt thou be, and it shall be well with thee. Thy wife shall be as a fruitful vine by the sides of thine house. Thy children like olive plants round about thy table. Behold, that thus shall the man be blessed that feareth the Lord. The Lord shall bless thee out of Zion, and thou shalt see the good of Jerusalem all the days of thy life. Yea, thou shalt see thy children's children, and peace upon Israel.
8: Ask, and it shall be given you. Seek, and ye shall find. Knock, and it shall be opened unto you.
9: Be not overcome of evil, but overcome evil with good.
10: 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In Colombia's red zones, FARC guerrillas murdered Rocio Pino at her doorstep for sharing Christ with a young female militant. Her daughter, Salome, just 10 years old, witnessed the attack. Emergency services refused to respond because the area was too dangerous. The next day, FARC members tried to take Rocio's body to hide evidence of their crime. The family was forced into hiding as militants hunted them. They knew if caught, Salome and her sisters would be forcibly recruited into FARC. Their father would be killed. Pray for protection for Christian families in Colombia's red zones who face constant threats from militant groups for sharing their faith.
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1: Now a look at your evening weather on Columbia Christian Talk Radio. Partly sunny with thunderstorms today with a high near 100 and lows around 74. Partly sunny with thunderstorms tomorrow with a high of 93 and lows around 75. For your Tuesday, partly sunny with thunderstorms with a high near 95 and lows around 74. And for Wednesday, partly sunny with thunderstorms with a high near 99 and lows around 77. That's your evening weather on Columbia Christian Talk Radio.
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17: Today's message is entitled, Strong or Weak? Strong or Weak? We continue our series, The Whole Truth. Now, we talked last week about the fact that when we read the Bible, we need to keep in mind that the Bible isn't written like a book of science where each statement is complete in and of itself. When we come to the Bible, we must take the totality of what the Scripture says on a certain topic before drawing a final conclusion. Unfortunately, half-truths are believed and are taught as God's truth. Some individuals misuse God's word and take statements out of context to justify or excuse certain behaviors or certain practices. We must always view what seems to be two conflicting thoughts in the Bible as twin truths that must be held together in healthy tension, much like the strings on a guitar. These truths can also be viewed as arms, two arms that extend from the one who is the way, the truth, and the life, Jesus. And just as Jesus cannot be divided, neither can these truths. This morning, I'd like to talk with you about another two arms of truth, if you please, that cannot be separated from each other, and that is strength, and that is weakness. Have you ever been in a situation where you wanted to ask someone's advice, but you were worried that you might appear to come across or just might appear to be incompetent? Perhaps you forfeited doing something you really liked for the same reason. A recent study released by researchers from Harvard Business School and Wharton School in Pennsylvania suggests that our fear of looking incompetent, this comes as good news to some of us, our fear of looking incompetent might actually make us look incompetent. The research found that though many people are afraid to ask for advice and risk being or looking incompetent, it actually works backwards. People who seek advice are likely to be thought of as more competent, at least by the people they're asking, which is understandable to an extent. Though the old adage, there are no stupid questions, sometimes it feels wiser to be quiet and to muddle through than to look like a complete fool. Yet, this is where the research gets very interesting. Researchers paired participants with an unseen partner that could only communicate over instant messaging. The partners didn't actually exist. The researchers programmed the messages that were sent. The participants were then asked to do a brain teaser before handing the task off to their partner. The participants were asked to do that brain teaser. Once they completed that task, they received a message from their partner that either read, "I hope it went well, do you have any advice?" or simply, "I hope it went well." Later, when asked by the researchers, people rated the partner who asked for advice as being more competent than those who had simply wished them well. What's more, the harder the brain teaser, the more competent the advice-seeking partner was rated. We'll do almost anything. We will do almost anything to be viewed, avoid being viewed as incompetent or weak. Revealing that we cannot do something makes us feel small and sometimes makes us feel inferior. So we tried to avoid those areas of weakness. But the reality is we cannot hide them. Life laughingly taunts us, "Are you competent at this?" And then it hands us a completely new challenge for our life. Whatever area of insecurity your area of insecurity is, the fact is we all have one. The world around us has taught us ways of trying to look competent. Some of us look competent by the clothes that we wear, by saying the right things most of the time, and perhaps even avoiding bad manners. But these are only appearances. They can only be a veneer. We still carry with us feelings of weakness and security, and we encounter various kinds of failure. It seems we're driven to prove ourselves strong and competent, and to some degree we should. For after all, God did create us to be capable individuals. Now, at the same time, our capabilities are limited, and life sometimes appears to be too big a challenge. We feel the need to prove ourselves, but we're also afraid of failure. We are always vulnerable to failure, and as we age, vulnerability increases. And we know we have limitations, but often God calls us past our limitations. Jeremiah, you remember, complained that he was too young to be called by God to speak for him, but what did God do? He called him anyway. You think about Moses. He tried to excuse himself because he felt he couldn't speak or he didn't have what it took. But what did God do? God called him anyway. We often find ourselves caught between the fear of failure and the need to prove ourselves, between awareness of our weaknesses and God's call to serve with strength. Let me say that again because this is foundational to what we're going to study here. We often find ourselves caught between the fear of failure and the need to prove ourselves, between awareness of our weaknesses and God's call to serve with strength. Now, men in particular, we often try to hide our weaknesses by showing how tough we really are. We're not going to let on and to let anyone know what our Achilles heel is, so to speak. And sometimes women attempt the same tactic. Proving how tough we are may seem necessary, perhaps in a dog-eat-dog world, but it destroys any ability for understanding and to have any meaningful relationship. Don't tread on me attitude does not invite intimacy, and neither does it invite trust. The Bible is ultimately about living competently for God. That's what the Bible is ultimately about, living a life that reflects the glory, the image of Christ. What does competence mean? Competence means the necessary ability, or having the necessary ability, knowledge, or skill to do something successfully. In other words, capability or competence means being capable. Competence means being capable. Like Joshua, we're called to be strong and courageous. Turn with me to Joshua chapter 1, if you'd be so kind, just after the book of Deuteronomy, Joshua chapter 1, and we'll look here at verse 6 and 9. Look at the commands that God gives to Joshua. Joshua has been chosen to take the children of Israel over into the promised land, and God is encouraging Joshua. Notice what he says. Joshua chapter 1 and verse 6, God says, be strong and of what? Good courage. Now look at verse 9 with me. He expounds that a little bit, or expands that a little bit. Have not I commanded you? Be strong and of good courage. Do not be afraid, nor be dismayed, for the Lord your God is with you wherever you go. Like Joshua, you and I are called to be strong, and we're called to be courageous. What does all of that mean? Now, whether through commands, whether through proverbs, whether through promises, the Bible in effect says this is the way, walk in it and please God. God presents something to us. He says, I want you to do this. He asks us to walk in it and in doing so to please him, you see. But what the Bible says about competent living is sometimes disconcerting. Turn with me over to 2 Corinthians chapter 12, and we'll look at verse 10. Over into the New Testament now, 2 Corinthians chapter 12, and look at verse 10. What the Bible says sometimes about living competently, courageously, being strong, can sometimes appear to be disconcerting. 2 Corinthians chapter 12 and verse 10. Notice Paul writes, and he said to me, that is Jesus, my grace is sufficient for you, for my weakness is made perfect, my strength rather is made perfect in weakness. Therefore, most gladly, I will rather boast in my infirmities that the power of Christ may rest upon me. In 2 Corinthians chapter 12 and verse 10, we're told that in our weakness, God's strength is made perfect. Once again, we're confronted with the fact of the Scripture's point of view. The Scripture's point of view is dramatically opposed to human common sense. Misunderstandings of the dynamics of strength and weaknesses are rampant, and even within the Christian community. If you have a good job and you have a bright future, your wife was offered a job she wanted in another town, should the husband display strength and insist they stay, or should he show weakness by being willing to move? You work as a real estate agent and the competition perhaps is fierce. Your co-worker betrays you by taking several good clients away from you. Should you show your strength by taking revenge, or should you be weak and forgive her? Oftentimes, the world's version of weakness and strength complicates the matter, especially when Christians imbibe and believe the definitions put upon these words. Strength and weaknesses can be viewed positively and negatively. Strength may point to competence and to the power of God working in our life, but it can also be used to suggest that we are strong enough on our own. In that case, that wouldn't be necessarily right. Weakness may point to our inadequacies or our limitations, but as we'll see, it can also be used positively to be referred to our identification with the cross of Jesus Christ. We will find here in this study that the biblical formula for strength is found in giving up. That's what the Bible teaches. Strength, biblical, true biblical strength, the formula for biblical strength is in fact giving up. It's interesting that of several words used for man in the Hebrew, in the biblical Hebrew, two of them seem to have opposite connotations. One appears to derive from a root meaning strong, and the other from a root meaning weakness. Both connotations are true of humanity, depending on how we look at things. But neither approach, viewed by itself, is actually valid. Misunderstandings naturally prevent us to live the life Christ desires us all to live. Either we overestimate or we undervalue our capabilities. Now, Paul wrote in Philippians chapter 4, verse 13, that I can do all things through Christ who strengthens me. But some people take those words and they simply say, I can do all things. I can do all things. Their attitude is that they can handle life by themselves without God. And we tend to be only aware of God only when we have need of Him. After having used all the right language and we've done our little ceremonies in the hope that God will listen and will be pleased, we presumptuously expect Him to do our bidding. But God doesn't work that way. The truth is that none of us are competent, all of us, none of us are competent for all of life. We deceive ourselves by ignoring our frailty and our limitations. We've forgotten the words of Jesus found in John chapter 15 and verse 5. Without me, you can do nothing. We can live a life that looks competent, but competent living doesn't come from our attempts to prove competent while hiding our incompetence. In the final analysis, we've only avoided the areas of weakness and we've avoided the difficulties that face us in our life. Without God, any competence we have, even though it is a gift from God, is limited and it is temporary. Now, other people make the opposite error. They take the words of Jesus, without me you can do nothing, and they abbreviate them to say, I can do nothing. Too many people view themselves as weak and incompetent, especially when we compare ourselves with others. Reminds me, and I think I've shared this with you, reminds me of a little cartoon about a couple of cows out in a pasture, and apparently these cows could talk, and a milk truck drove up, and it parked itself right in front of the cows. They were grazing. On the side of the truck, the truck said, talking about the milk inside the truck, that it was pasteurized, homogenized, with vitamin D added. Apparently these cows could talk, and one looked at the other cow and said, it kind of makes you feel inadequate, doesn't it? Some people view themselves as weak and incompetent, especially when we compare ourselves with others. Jesus' words don't imply that those without Christ cannot accomplish anything. It is obvious when observing those who don't know Jesus, when they don't know Christ, that some of these folk can be creative, they can be productive, they can be wise, they can be helpful, they can be loving to some extent, and they are capable in many areas. Bearing fruit of the Spirit is the subject under discussion in John chapter 15. What the text means is that no person No person can accomplish anything in connection with the purposes of Christ apart from Christ. That's what that verse actually is talking about. The text doesn't mean that we are inherently incapable and inherently weak. But amazingly, that is exactly what a good number of people, especially Christians, say about themselves. Nothing is more devastating to competent living, to authentic relationships, to love, to learning, and to productivity than a negative self-image. The truth is, we are both weak and we are strong. We are both weak and we are strong. We live in both realities. It's common sense. It's a common sense scenario. A person never seems to get a break in life. The home situation isn't good, and they do poorly in school. And although the person appears to be capable, they can't seem to find their way past the ordinary life. They can't see themselves doing anything worthwhile, even perhaps for God. There are many people that live their life like this. Although they might not say so, they view themselves as incompetent. A negative self-image results in self-doubt and a fear of people and fear of certain situations. Faced with a task of opportunity, people can become so shackled with fear that they can't do the job that's before them. One recourse is simply not to do the task and avoid the risk altogether. We could also follow the strategy that someone pointed out when he said, "I always fight with one hand behind my back so that if I lose, I have an excuse." How many battles do you and I fight with one hand tied behind our back? Now, Christians can sometimes, you and I, we can sometimes confuse the situation by misapplying the words back in 2 Corinthians chapter 12 and verse 9. Just go back there with me, 2 Corinthians chapter 12 and verse 9. We read this earlier, let's read it again. "And he said," that is Jesus said to me, to Paul, "my grace is sufficient for you, for my strength is made perfect in weakness." Sometimes we can make things more complicated and more confusing by misapplying these words, "my strength is made perfect in weakness." Sometimes we try to turn our deficiencies actually into virtues, but that won't work either. When Paul refers to weakness, he's not referring to incompetence. The context of this verse points to Paul's proverbial thorn in the flesh. We don't know exactly what that was. Maybe it was perhaps a degree of blindness that he received when he met Jesus on the road to Damascus. We're not exactly sure. But the context is Paul's thorn in his flesh. Other texts where Paul speaks of weakness refers to Paul's suffering as a missionary, on his missionary efforts, or in his identification with the cross of Jesus. We're over there in 2 Corinthians. Just jump back with me to chapter 11 and verse 30. Look at what he says here. He says, If I must boast, I will boast in the things which concern my what? My infirmity. So the hardships, the difficulties that Paul was experiencing on his missionary endeavors were the weaknesses that he's referring to, you see. And his inability in and of himself to reflect Jesus through those difficulties and challenges, you see. Go over with me to chapter 13 and verse 4. Chapter 13 and verse 4. He says, For though he was crucified in weakness, yet he lives by the power of God. For we also are what? Weak in him. But we shall live with him by the power of God toward you. And so Paul speaks of weakness when he refers to the challenges he faces in his proclamation of the gospel during his missionary efforts or his identification with the cross of Jesus. Weakness does not refer to incompetence. It refers to the difficulties encountered in living and proclaiming the gospel. Now, Paul placed no value on his accomplishments, neither on his standing in his community. Instead, in Philippians chapter 3, verses 4 through 8, Paul said he considered all things loss to gain Jesus. He considered all things loss to gain Jesus. However, it's one thing to refuse to place value on an accomplishment or on a standing, and it's quite another to have no accomplishment or no standing. There are three factors that normally render people incompetent, and we're going to put these on the screen for you one at a time. Three reasons, three areas, three factors that normally render a person incompetent. Number one, they fight the wrong battles. They fight the wrong battles. They put all their energy and time in figuring out more and more elaborate ways, but not facing the very area they need to confront. This becomes merely a defense mechanism to avoid the truth. It's like worrying about the paper clips in your drawer instead of getting on with the tough issues in your job. That's how some people live their lives. Churches worry sometimes about their organizational structure or their programs in the local church and never get around to expressing and living the gospel. Life must be focused on issues and problems that really count. To live competently then requires the wisdom to determine what needs to be done and the honesty to deal with it directly. That's number one, first factor that renders people incompetent. Number two, some people are incompetent because they're not willing to expend energy to succeed. They're too passive, too lazy. It's been said that the twin sources of all vices are pride and laziness. Fortunately, Jesus can drive both out of the life. It is impossible to serve God and be lazy all at the same time. That's the second factor that renders people incompetent. The third area, some people are rendered incompetent because others have convinced them that they are incompetent. People are not born with self-doubts. Child, when they first start talking, the first words they do not speak is, "I do not like myself. I don't think I can do this." Instead, what you see with a child is what? Determination. You see perseverance. Just look at them trying to walk. Look at them look at them trying to sit up. Look at them trying to keep their head still. Persevering. No one is born with self-doubts. We are taught along the way. Sometimes self-doubts happen because a certain person has experienced abuse, whether that might be sexual, whether that might be physical, or whether that might be mental or emotional. Or it could even just simply be neglect. They were not given the grace and the help they needed to learn that they could be what God had called them to be. There are countless episodes of individuals who were rejected by one or both of their parents from day one. Always called dumb, these individuals who become very capable people may never fully recover from the damage done to them by their parents. But thankfully, the grace of God can work to heal those scars. I read of a man once who was walking through the twisted streets of Kowloon in Hong Kong, where he came upon a tattoo studio. In the window was displayed several samples of tattoos you could put on your arm or your chest or something like that. But what struck the man with force were three words that a person could actually tattoo on their flesh. Born to lose. Born to lose. He entered the shop, this individual, in astonishment, and he pointed to those words and asked the Chinese tattoo artist, "Does anyone really take this terrible phrase and tattoo it on their arm or on their chest or someplace on their body?" And he said, sometimes they do. "But I just can't believe that anyone in his right mind would do that," the man said. The Chinese man simply tapped his forehead, and in his broken English, he said, "Before tattoo on the body, tattoo in the mind. Tattoo in the mind." The only way to get out of the quagmire of self-doubt is to begin to take seriously one of the first things we learn when we read the Bible. And what is that? That it was God who created us. It was God who created us, that He declared His creation good. That He has created us in His own image. God does not create junk. He does not create junk. We have the value and the abilities that God has given to us. Now, this doesn't mean that we can be anything we like, and nor does it mean that we are equally capable. Doesn't mean that. People do have varied levels of ability. But we can focus on the tasks appropriate to God's leading. And we can work to prepare ourselves to perform those tasks. And by God's grace, we become what God intended for us to become, transformed by His grace.
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19: There's an estimated 80,000 fortune tellers in the United States, and every year Americans spend more than $200 million in consulting them about personal problems. How profitable was this investment? I'll be back in a moment with the amazing facts about problems and their solutions.

Hello, this is Joe Cruz in the Amazing Facts broadcast, facts which affect you. You know, every year, 30,000 people die by their own hand in the United States, and at least four times that many attempt suicide without succeeding. This is the age of fear, instability, and hopelessness. Jesus prophesied that men's hearts would be failing them for fear, and we see the results of that emotional turmoil in the mounting suicide records. While thousands run away from life and its problems by killing themselves, countless others grope desperately for an answer to their frustrations. In 1 year alone, Americans spend $200 million in consultations with fortune tellers and astrologers. And friends, those millions of dollars were spent in vain searching for peace of mind and heart. Every one of those problems could have been solved without the cost of a penny through prayer. Now, I'm sure every person who has learned to trust in prayer could give a testimony to the miraculous providences of God. The unlimited resources of heaven have been made available to meet the emergencies of mankind. Somebody has defined prayer as the key and the hand of faith to unlock heaven's storehouse. And millions of people, without knowing the secret of prayer even, have tried to meet their problems in human wisdom and strength, only to fail again and again. Yet, in spite of the thrilling record of the effectual power of prayer, almost everyone has felt at some time or other that his prayers were not really getting through to God. Now, today we want to study various reasons why God may not be able to hear us pray. Now, there's a reason if the heavens seem to be brass over our heads. It's not natural or normal for prayers to bounce back unanswered from the courts of God. Let's consider for a little bit now some hindrances to prayer, which most frequently bring this sense of useless petition. The first reason on my list today is made clear in Psalm 66, verse 18. The psalmist wrote, "If I regard iniquity in my heart, the Lord will not hear me." Now this indicates that known sin in the life will short-circuit the connection with heaven. God cannot hear us if we deliberately separate ourselves from Him by transgression. But this does not mean that God will hear no prayer of the sinner. In fact, that heart cry of the publican will never go unheeded. "Lord, have mercy on me, a sinner." There is no depth from which we can't be lifted if we recognize our sinful condition and then cry out to God for help. But if we willfully continue offending Him by our choosing to sin, there's no way for our prayers to be heard. Now, I'm sure that nobody has confidence in the prayers of a man who persists in sin. If we're sick, we call for the most godly man we know to come and pray for us. In James 5:16, we read, "The effectual, fervent prayer of a righteous man availeth much." So you see, a righteous man's prayers will be heard. It must be understood that there are laws of prayer, just as there are laws of nature. And the results of transgressing those laws are automatic and inevitable. Just as surely as the light goes out when the switch is pulled, so the prayer is not answered if sin comes between. Isaiah wrote this, "Your iniquities have separated between you and your God, and your sins have hid His face from you that He will not hear." Now the second hindrance to effectual prayer is disbelief of God's Word. Every promise we find in the Bible is conditioned upon the exercise of faith. "But let him ask in faith nothing wavering, for he that wavereth is like a wave of the sea driven with the wind and tossed. For let not that man think that he shall receive anything of the Lord." James 1:6-7. Now that's describing the up-and-down Christian. He's not able to receive great things because he doesn't expect great things. We've often heard the story of the woman who had read in the Bible that even a mountain could be removed into the midst of the sea through faith. And it so happened that she lived by the ocean, and an ugly hill shut off her view of the water. So one night she decided to ask God to remove that mountain, according to what she had read in the Bible. And the next morning she woke up early and rushed out to take a look. And behold, the hill was still there. With a shrug of her shoulder, she says, "Ha, just as I expected." And she had been answered according to her faith, and so it is with us. Jesus said, "In all things whatsoever ye shall ask, believing ye shall receive." Matthew 21:22. Now this promise is also conditioned by one other text in 1 John 5:14. "And this is the confidence that we have in Him, that if we ask anything according to His will, He heareth us."
Now, this means that we can't demand things from God, and especially things that are unreasonable. All our requests must be submitted to the test of His will. Sometimes I think we sort of put God on the spot with our prayers. We make it very difficult for Him to answer by the very way we word the prayer. Now suppose there are two men in sailboats leaving from the very same dock. Both men pray for a favorable wind. One asks for the east wind, the other asks for a west wind. Now what can God do? Presumably, He can look into the lives of those men, of course, and see which has the greatest need and the greatest faith. So why should we not be willing to leave that final decision to His will for us? After all, we dare not demand immediate answers according to our own specified needs because we can't really see into the future. Sometimes we ask God for things which seem good in our own eyes, but which would actually cause us injury or maybe even death. And in His great love and kindness, God answers that request by saying no instead of yes. I'm very thankful that some of my past requests were denied. But I became thankful only after the passing of years had proved that that was a mistaken prayer that I offered, and it would have hurt me if God had really answered it. If my little boy comes to me and asks to play with my razor, I would say no every time. Now, he may not be able to understand why I say no. He may pout and cry about it. And sometimes we ask God in our ignorance or in our innocence for something dangerous, and He says no. How many times we also pout and say that God doesn't really love us because He doesn't answer our prayers. Now, this brings us to the third hindrance on my list. We must not ask for selfish things or foolish things from God. Ye ask and receive not because ye ask amiss, that ye may consume it upon your lust. James 4, verse 3. Once a fellow minister of mine was called to a certain home to pray. The young father in that home seemed to be quite agitated. He told the minister, "Pastor, I have a very special request to make. My rich uncle is on his deathbed, and I want you to pray that he'll leave his money to me when he dies." Now, friends, there's an example of asking amiss, a purely selfish request. Jesus taught us to ask for our daily bread, and there's a great big difference between our needs and our desires, and God nowhere promises to grant all of our desires. How very thankful we ought to be that this is true also. If a man is too lazy to get out of bed for his breakfast, should he pray and ask God to send somebody to his room with a food on trays? We can see why God doesn't answer foolish requests like that. In a child, of course, we can understand an improper and untimely request, but we fail to see how childish our own prayers might appear in the sight of God. I've heard people say they doubted the existence of God because He didn't answer a certain prayer they offered. You know, that reminds me of a little boy who was going to test God, and he took an iron exercise bar down in the cellar and asked God to turn it into solid gold. And when it didn't change, his childish mind questioned the existence of God. Let me tell you, it would amaze us to know how many adult Christians have done equally foolish things as that. A skeptic stood up in a crowd one day and shouted, "If there's a God, I challenge Him to prove it by striking me dead." Well, everybody held their breath, and nothing happened. Then a woman spoke up with a question. She said, "Sir, do you have any children in your home?" The man said, "Yes, I have three children." "Would you kill one of them if he should hand you a knife and ask you to do so?" the woman asked. "Of course not. I love my children," the skeptic answered. "Ah, and that's why God didn't strike you dead. He loves you too much," she said. You know, sometimes we offer prayers that seem very noble and good, but underneath we may have some selfish motives in our heart. We might say one thing with our lips and another thing in our heart. A certain minister's little daughter was saying her prayers before going to bed. It was late in the fall of the year and almost time for the snows to begin. And in her prayer she said this, "And please, dear Lord, send the beautiful snow to keep the little flowers warm through the winter." But as she climbed into bed, she was heard to murmur, "That time I fooled him. I want the snow so I can go sliding with my new sled." Charles Finney, the great preacher, once told a church that they couldn't have a revival until the elders stopped lying to God in prayer.
And friends, we need to understand that prayer is simply conversing with God. There's no excuse for not knowing how to pray. We need not use any set words or phrases. We should just open up our heart to Him and talk to Him as we would to a friend. Eloquence and multiplicity of words is not really necessary or desirable in prayer. Sincerity is the greatest element, the best quality in a real prayer. Now, many people in their busy, rushing life simply, by habit, rattle off the same ritual every night and every morning as though they're giving a routine report to God. One man even wrote off his prayer and hung it by his bed so that he could just call God's attention to it during his hurried devotions. Now, friends, let me assure you that that is not prayer. Prayer is not a one-sided conversation. It's not a rapid recountal of our confessions as though we're dictating to God and then asking Him to sign it. We must let Him speak to us in the silence of our soul. We should wait before Him until He has spoken to us through the Holy Spirit. I'm reminded of the little boy who stood on a doorstep, vainly struggling to reach the doorbell that was just beyond his reach. A kind preacher passing by saw his trouble and came to the rescue. He lifted the little fellow up so he could press the button. As soon as it was done, the little boy said, "Now let's scoot, mister," and ran away. How often we ring the bell of heaven and then rush through our prayers and jump into bed without giving God a chance to answer us. The fourth hindrance to prayer is an unforgiving spirit. Here's one of the greatest obstacles I know to effective prayer. Men may repeat the prayer of Christ, "Forgive us our debts as we forgive our debtors," without even knowing what they are saying. If we don't forgive others, we may despair of having our own sins forgiven. In fact, we actually cut off the vital connection by withholding our forgiveness to others. Mark 11:26, "But if ye do not forgive, neither will your Father which is in heaven forgive your transgressions." Well, how hard it is to kill out that bitter sin of envy, jealousy, or pride. And then the last obstacle on my list is indifference in prayer. Like the importunate widow of the Bible, we're to hold on by faith, even if the answer is long in coming. My own father did not become a Christian until he was 70 years of age, although my mother and I prayed every day for his conversion. The answer came in God's time and in God's way. At times we're tempted to give up hope, but the happy day of his baptism was a fruition of years of prayer. God likes us to be persistent when we pray. Well, I'm sure the most important prayer anyone ever offered is that of the publican in the Bible when he prayed, "Lord, be merciful to me, a sinner." Indeed, prayer has a very important role to play in coming to Jesus and our being saved. For millions of people, the subject of salvation is just a great compound mystery. They've heard so many explanations of long theological words that they're genuinely confused. The most beautiful and simple process has been complicated so that most people can't even enter into it. Listen, our information folder L, entitled "It's Still There," explains salvation in such a sweet, simple way that children can understand it. The beautiful four-color format also makes it the most attractive material available anywhere on the subject. So why don't you write for folder L today? Today's message is also available on request. Just ask for broadcast number 24 when you write. And now, this is Joe Cruz saying goodbye for today.

0: Are you a mom who needs a break? You've come to the right place. Join me and other moms weekly to hear biblical wisdom and our own journey as mothers. This is Moms on Break. Welcome back to Moms on Break, ladies. We are going to have a spiritual refreshment during this break time. We've got Shama Stock with joining us again, and we're looking at Smyrna, the second church in Revelation. So, Shama, thank you for joining us again today.
1: Thanks for having me, Stacy. It's so nice to be here.
0: Well, I'm looking forward to studying this church, and we've got a lot. I think we may not even cover it in one session. So we have a couple parts here. This is such a good one to dive into. So let's just get started.
1: We're on our second church, Smyrna, and I like to call it the Brave Church of Smyrna. And we'll find out why in just a minute. So maybe we could start by just reading. Maybe you could read for us from Revelation 2, verses 8 to 11.
0: Sure thing. Okay. And unto the angel of the church in Smyrna write, these things saith the first and the last, which was dead and is alive. I know thy works and tribulation and poverty, but thou art rich. And I know the blasphemy of them which say they are Jews and are not, but are the synagogue of Satan. Fear none of those things which thou shalt suffer. Behold, the devil shall cast some of you into prison, that ye may be tried, and ye shall have tribulation 10 days. Be thou faithful unto death, and I will give thee a crown of life. He that hath an ear, let him hear what the Spirit saith unto the churches. He that overcometh shall not be hurt of the second death.
1: There's a lot of things in these short verses.
0: Oh, there are.
1: Yeah. So like you said, we're probably not going to cover it all today. But first of all, with all the study of the churches, I like to go back and look at a little bit of the history of that church at that time when John wrote this.
0: Mm-hmm.
1: So these churches were all in the Mediterranean region, what is now today modern day Turkey. And there's actually still a big city where Smyrna was. And today it's called the city of Izmir. And right now, it's got a population of like 2.8 million people. But back in John's time, it was still a big city. There was probably about 90,000 people that lived there. And many travelers passed through the city. It was a port city, so it had a harbor. And there was many traders that would come through. And it was also a very educated city. There was schools of science and medicine, and it had big buildings and stone buildings and big streets. And so you just want to think of it like as, at that time, a very modern city.
0: Mm-hmm. There's a lot going on there.
1: There's a lot going on there. There's probably very wealthy people there. They there was a theater. It sat 20,000 people. Mm. And, you know, there was a marketplace. And so there was a lot of stuff going on there. And so you see here that it says that I know your works.

0: Roman citizens to burn incense on the altar to Caesar. Mm. So they had to honor the emperor of Rome as a god. Wow. And if you didn't do this, you had a hard time making a living or running your business or, you know, kind of getting ahead.
1: Wow.
0: Yeah.
1: So, but, yeah. You know, life for the Christians was difficult. I mean, not only did they have a lot of influences that weren't the best and maybe temptations, but then just dangerous for them.
0: Right. Yeah, mm-hmm. It was dangerous. And some of them were immigrants, too. You had a Jewish population that had spread out from Jerusalem after the fall of Jerusalem. And so there was probably a lot of Jews that had moved into this area. We know that later the Apostle John was there teaching. And so, you know, it can be hard to get started in a new place. But this promise from Jesus says, you are rich.
1: I love that.
0: Yeah, so, you know, the Bible says that our riches don't come from our monetary worth or how much money we make. Mm-hmm. They really come from heaven.
1: Amen. It couldn't have because it said that they were in poverty
0: right.
1: As far as money goes and wealth, worldly wealth. But yeah, what a beautiful picture of being rich.
0: Yeah, so I like this text that comes from Luke. It's in Luke 12, 32 to 34.
1: Mm-hmm.
0: And do you have it there? Would
1: sure.
0: you like to read that?
1: Sure thing. Luke 12, 2, you said Luke 2.
0: Oh, 12.
1: 12, sorry. Okay,
0: yeah.
1: Luke 12, 2.
0: 32 to 34.
1: Okay.
0: Oh, maybe I got that wrong. Maybe it's Luke 12, 19 to 21.
1: Is it 19 to 21?
0: I'm sorry.
1: That's okay. I've got that if you
0: It's where it says, do not store up for yourselves treasures on earth.
1: Okay. Yes, that's in 21. Okay, so 19. I'll start in 19. And I will say to my soul, soul, thou hast much goods laid up for many years. Take thine ease, eat, drink, and be merry. But God said unto him, thou fool, this night thy soul shall be required of thee. Then whose shall those things be which thou hast provided? So is he that layeth up treasure for himself and is not rich toward God.
0: Yeah, so the Bible says to lay up your treasures, do not lay up your treasures on earth where they can be destroyed, but lay up your treasures in heaven where moth and rust do not destroy.
1: Amen.
0: Or where your treasure is, there will your heart be also. So there was this encouragement to the people in Smyrna that even though they were poor in earthly riches, mm-hmm. they were rich in heavenly riches because they had Jesus.
1: Yes, which is the best in everything. So
0: right,
1: that,
0: right.
1: Yes, I love that picture.
0: Yeah. And then, so the next part of this thing says that you're about to suffer and you might be put into prison, you'll be tested, you might have tribulation. You know, this was a difficult place to be a Christian. And you notice Jesus doesn't say anything. He doesn't give them any reproach. He doesn't
1: yes, I noticed
0: say they
1: that.
0: Need to change anything.
1: Most of the
0: like,
1: churches, there's a reproach, like a reproof.
0: Right.
1: I'm sorry, reproof. But not for Smyrna and one other one we'll find out about. But yeah, that's beautiful.
0: Yeah, so he's just saying, hang on, you know?
1: Mm-hmm.
0: And I want to tell you about a little story of there's a man that lived in Smyrna. His name was Polycarp. And he actually was taught by John, the apostle, when he was a young boy. And he became a leader in the church in Smyrna. And when he was an old man, he was about 86. He actually was taken into the arena and they said, you need to say that the emperor is Lord.
1: Mm.
0: And he refused. And he said, no, I've served the Lord all these years and he's never done me any wrong and I will not deny him now.
1: Oh, that's

0: great.
1: Yeah, and so there's this beautiful book I have. It's by Sinclair Ferguson, and it's called Polycarp of Smyrna. It's a children's book. Mm-hmm. The Man Whose Faith Lasted.
0: Oh, nice.
1: Yeah, it's a great little book. And as they brought out, they actually burned him to death. And he said, this is what Polycarp said, "Your fire will last only a short time. Oh. It is not the fire to be feared, but there is a fire you should fear, the fire of the judgment of God. Do what you want to me. I will be safe in the hands of heaven."
0: Mm. What a testimony. Oh, that's a gift that was given to him for his faithfulness. Because humanly, I think we'd all struggle thinking of those things happening to us. But the Lord was with him and gave him that gift that he could say all of that and be that strong.
1: Right. And the Lord, you know, he tells us he won't give us anything harder than we can handle.
0: Yes.
1: Mm-hmm. And so the Lord did give him strength at that time and to have that positive spirit.
0: Oh, wow. What a life lived.
1: Yeah. And so Jesus doesn't want us to be afraid of death. You know, we don't have any reason to fear death when we follow Jesus, because no. He has power over the death and over the grave.
0: So true. Yeah. So true. I love how in verse 10 of Revelation chapter 2, it starts out with, "Fear none of those things which thou shalt suffer." And then it goes into what those things might be. But before it even tells us what those things are, just don't fear them. I love that.
1: Right.
0: It reminds me. Go ahead.
1: No, go ahead. Finish your thought.
0: Well, just we're at a year since almost that my dad passed away, and this is actually his what would have been his birthday. And I'm remembering back to how he died before his death, just so brave, like this picture of Polycarp and the Christians in Smyrna. But he had that same. And so, you know, he said, "I feel like the Lord has me right where he wants me, you know, in the end time most holy place," which he was in the hospital suffering from COVID. And to be able to say those things when you're going through a trial is a beautiful testimony of God in you, working in your life. And we don't have anything to fear, because all these things are temporary and we have eternity to look forward to.
1: Right. And then God used that to really spread Christianity and to spread the love of Jesus, you know, around
0: that.
1: The world there, because people that witnessed that and witnessed Polycarp and how he was steadfast and how he wasn't afraid, that made such a big impact.
0: That's
1: how we know about it all these thousands of years later.
0: He does not waste our pain. It will
1: right.
0: be, he uses all things for good. Even the worst things can actually be for the most good. So, yes, and we'll have that encouragement when things come to us as well.
1: Right. So there's a lot of encouragement from this letter to Smyrna. So kind of the takeaway that I get from it mm-hmm. is that, you know, our true riches come from knowing Jesus and our hope in eternal life.
0: Yes.
1: It's not in our worldly possessions.
0: For sure. It's a treasure that nobody can take away.
1: Right. And the other thing is that Jesus will help us to be brave if we face persecution. And I think this is so important, because this could be a topic that would make kids, you know, afraid. We're talking about Revelation for kids. Mm-hmm. And so some of these topics, they're heavy topics.
0: Sure.
1: So when we focus on how Jesus will help us for whatever is, you know, we need to go through, that we can just trust in him. You know, we don't have to trust in our own strength.
0: That's right. And that's where the focus should be, is on what God can do in and through
1: right.
0: us. Not focusing on ourselves or the hardship we'll go through, but just keeping our eyes fixed on him, is where it's at, where we need to be. Well, Shama, that brings us to the end of part one. I hope that our listeners will join us for part two as we finish up the Church of Smyrna. You can find Moms on Break on Facebook, Instagram, and your favorite podcast service. 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
3: They that trust in the Lord shall be as Mount Zion, which cannot be removed, but abideth forever. As the mountains are round about Jerusalem, so the Lord is round about his people, from henceforth even forever. For the rod of the wicked shall not rest upon the lot of the righteous, lest the righteous put forth their hands unto iniquity. Do good, O Lord, unto those that be good, and to them that are upright in their hearts. As for such as turn aside unto their crooked ways, the Lord shall lead them forth with the workers of iniquity, but peace shall be upon Israel.
4: And behold, they brought to him a man sick of the palsy, lying on a bed. And Jesus, seeing their faith, said unto the sick of the palsy, Son, be of good cheer, thy sins be forgiven thee. And behold, certain of the scribes said within themselves, This man blasphemeth. And Jesus, knowing their thoughts, said, Wherefore think ye evil in your hearts? For whither is easier to say, Thy sins be forgiven thee? Or to say, Arise and walk? But that ye may know that the Son of Man hath power on earth to forgive sins, then saith he to the sick of the palsy, Arise, take up thy bed, and go into thine house.
5: Eye hath not seen, nor ear heard, neither have entered into the heart of man the things which God hath prepared for them that love him.
6: There are negative and positive aspects of snow. For those who live in climates that are warm most of the year, snow is nothing but a pain. And for those who live in colder climates with snowy winters, snow can be a big pain too. It usually results in icy road conditions, and if cattle are involved, with cold temperatures and blowing snow, it can be downright miserable. However, a good ground cover of snow on an alfalfa field keeps a warmer ground temperature and provides nutrients, both good things making for a better crop. A pure white covering of snow over the barren, dry, and dead winter landscape is a beautiful thing. Sometimes people feel like winter barrenness. Lives become cold and dry. The dirt of sin and shameful living loads the human heart with a heavy burden of guilt. And God says, Let me cover you with my righteousness and take your guilt. He'll do it for you. This is Rod Bieber with Seed Time and Harvest.
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8: Now a look at your morning weather on Columbia Christian Talk Radio. Partly sunny with thunderstorms today with a high near 100 and lows around 74. Partly sunny with thunderstorms tomorrow with a high of 93 and lows around 75. For your Wednesday, partly sunny with thunderstorms with a high near 95 and lows around 74. And for Thursday, partly sunny with thunderstorms with a high near 99 and lows around 77. That's your morning weather on Columbia Christian Talk Radio.
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11: I want you to look at Philippians, the third chapter, verses 7 through 15. Here Paul is saying, "But what things were gained to me, those I counted loss for Christ." And if you read from verses 1 through 6, you'll find that Paul had quite a list of attainments, qualifications, and that these were very, very precious, especially to the Jew. And Paul said, "I count these all loss, total loss." He even emphasizes it in verse 8, "Yea, doubtless, and I count all things but loss." Not only those things that are acquired, but those things actually he had inherited, those things that came to him from any source whatsoever, "I count all things but loss for the excellency of the knowledge of Christ Jesus my Lord." Jesus was really precious to Paul. And the great question is he really that precious to you and me? That's the real question that really we have to address ourselves to. Now, Paul said, "For whom," that is Christ himself, "for whom I have suffered the loss of all things, and do count them but dung, that I may win Christ, and be found in him, not having mine own righteousness, which is of the law, but that which is through the faith of Christ." And I want you to notice here that Paul is saying this is the faith of who? Faith of Christ. There are many, many references in the scriptures that point us to the fact that contrary to what we normally think, it's Christ's faith in me that counts and not my faith in him. And we need to recognize this, because if we do, it takes a great burden off of our hearts. There's always the tendency, and I suppose I've met hundreds, if not maybe thousands, of people who simply say, "Well, if I had the faith of Brother Jones, I'd be all right," or Sister Smith, or somebody else. And we need to learn right here and now that faith is not quantitative. We don't start with a unknown quantity of faith and that faith grow. Faith is qualitative, and it begins with a specific amount that God gives to us, and it grows in quality, not in quantity. And as we study further, we'll discover this more and more. But Paul said here, "To be found in him, not having mine own righteousness, which is of the law, but that which is through the faith of Christ." What is it that's through the faith of Christ? Righteousness. Righteousness through the faith of Christ. Aren't you glad for that? That's the most precious gift that God can possibly give to us. Now, notice, "the righteousness which is of God by faith." Oh, what a precious gift this is. But now Paul, in deep appreciation in verse 10, says, "that I may know him and the power of his resurrection and the fellowship of his sufferings, being made conformable unto his death." Somehow or other, these words are read over and over again, and the deep significance of what is inherent in them is scarcely even comprehended at all. Paul here, in talking about the resurrection, is not talking about the resurrection of Jesus Christ in the same way that we normally think of, because we have a tendency to equate this resurrection with the resurrection of the 1 Corinthians 15, when the trump of God sounds and the dead in Christ shall rise. Now, that's not what he's talking about. Paul is talking about the resurrection of actually the experience of dying to self, dying in reality to this old nature, and actually becoming a new man. A new man. That's what he's talking about. And we'll verify this as we go along so that we'll understand that this is the resurrection that Paul is deeply concerned with. And he says, the fellowship of his sufferings, being made conformable unto his death. Before we can actually understand the sufferings of Jesus, we must be actually made conformable unto his death. In other words, we must share in that death experience. They that are Christ's have what? Crucified the flesh with the affections and lusts thereof. This experience actually opens our eyes and opens us to a sense of the sufferings of Jesus Christ. Verse 7 sort of opens our eyes a bit wider. Verse 11 says, if by any means I may attain unto the resurrection of the dead. Well, that's interesting. Not talking about the resurrection of the dead from the standpoint of 1 Corinthians 15, but the resurrection of the dead from actually the death of self. You see, this is an experience that must be real in the individual's life. For Paul says, not as though, in verse 12, not as though I had already attained, either were already perfect, but I follow after, if that I may apprehend that for which also I am apprehended of Jesus Christ. This word apprehend has a little different meaning to us today than what it did, I understand, in the time when the King James Version was actually translated, that the word then had a connotation that the dictionary tells us today is obsolete, but at that time it meant to understand. Now it means to take a hold of. When a person is apprehended, they are to seize. But then it was to understand. And what Paul is talking about here is not as though I had already understood. My understanding is growing, Paul says. It's growing. Neither were already perfect. It isn't a complete understanding. Will it ever be? No, I don't think so. I think we're going to grow in our understanding throughout eternity, aren't you? That's what I'm planning on. That's why Ellen White wrote in Mount of Blessing, page 141, the Christian life is a battle and a march. We've heard this before, haven't you? And oh, how we drill that. The Christian life is a battle and a march. And we think we've got to really battle our way through the whole program, and some people do. And they look battle-scarred constantly. Because the battle and a march is misunderstood, because she follows by saying, but the victory to be gained is not won by human power. Can you say amen to that? It's not won by human power. Then actually the battle and the march is something different than what we think. You see, she says the field of conflict is the domain of the heart. The heart and the mind are synonymous terms in the scriptures and in the writings of Ellen G. White. And when we think of one, let's think of the other. Think of them together. The domain of the mind or the heart is the battleground. Christ is constantly seeking control of your mind, and Satan is seeking control of your mind. Now, she goes on and she says, the battle which we have to fight, the greatest battle that was ever fought by man, is the surrender of self. Wait a minute now. The greatest battle that is ever fought is the surrender of self to the will of God. The surrender of self to the will of God. That's the most difficult, the greatest battle that is ever fought. The yielding of the heart to the sovereignty of love. We're not used to this. The human mind simply rebels at this kind of actual experience. The old nature, born of blood and of the will of the flesh, cannot inherit the kingdom of God. Do you believe that? Brothers and sisters, this is the basis of biblical teaching. That is, this old human nature cannot be modified. You can't make it over. God can't make it over. You haven't been able to do anything with it. It's fit for only one thing, and that's the grave. That's the only thing it's fit for, and God is waiting for us to see it. And when we see it, then to enter into this battle of actually surrender. And until we see this, we are actually fighting a losing battle. We're fighting, as it were, the air itself, doing no good whatsoever. She says the hereditary tendencies, the former habits, must be given up. They've got to be surrendered. There's no other way. And you can dodge it, you can do anything you want to, but you will come right back to this every time. You see, Satan succeeded in his plan to tempt man who was actually created God-centered. Successfully, Satan changed his God-centeredness to self-centeredness. And do you know that this has been his basis of operation ever since? That's the only thing that he's concerned about. He does not care in the slightest bit what your profession may be, what your work may be. You may be a minister, a teacher, you may be a truck driver or whatnot. He doesn't care in the slightest bit what you are. All he wants to do is to make you a self-centered individual. And that's enough to keep you in his camp. Jesus Christ says we must see sin for what it truly is and see ourselves for what we truly are. That's why Ellen White says that when man sees his own nothingness, and that's a very, very comprehensive word, his own nothingness. It's not difficult for me to see my own weakness. It's not difficult for me to see my sins. It's not difficult for me to see my mistakes and a lot of things. But for me to see my nothingness, that's a different thing. You see, someone has said that self would rather be thought evil of than not to be thought of at all. And that's true. I don't care what way you look at it, self will stay alive if there's any way. And if there's a solitary speck of self left in us, it will finally take over. And therefore, it must be crucified. You see, Satan has built his entire program on this one thing, this one premise of keeping self alive, even if we think that it's a good self. That's enough. Ellen White makes a statement on Desire of Ages, page 225, that has direct relationship to the scripture in verse 10 that we have just read. Paul says there again that I may know him and the power of his resurrection and the fellowship of his sufferings, being made conformable unto his death. She says, of all the gifts that heaven can bestow upon men, fellowship with Christ in his sufferings is the most weighty trust and the highest honor. Isn't that something? Fellowship with Christ in his sufferings is the most weighty trust and the highest honor. Our subject, fellowship in suffering or suffering in fellowship. You see, there's a vast difference. Jesus understood this well. And Jesus' suffering was vastly different from that which so often we think of. Because automatically when we think of the sufferings of Jesus, like the cross of Christ, our minds go to the Calvary experience. And that's where his sufferings actually lay. You see, this can hardly be what Jesus is talking about here as he inspired Ellen White to write, or what he's talking about in various places where the sufferings of Jesus are mentioned. In 1 Peter, the 4th chapter, and there in verses 1 and 2, we find these words, "Forasmuch then as Christ hath suffered for us in the flesh, arm yourselves likewise with the same mind." That's interesting. The suffering of Christ had something to do with a mental concept, not just simply with a physical experience of being crucified or being abused along the way physically. Arm yourself with the same mind. For he that hath suffered in the flesh hath ceased from sin, that he no longer should live the rest of his time in the flesh to the lusts of men, but to the will of God. Here we have a mental concept coming in again. As we discussed, what a difficult task it was for Jesus to keep his glory veiled. And Ellen White says this was the severest test that Jesus could put to himself, to actually keep that glory veiled, hidden, his natural nature hidden from the sight of man. I read from Desire of Ages again, page 325 and 6, words that help us to understand something of the suffering of Jesus that began long, long before the Calvary time. We read, "What a support Christ would have found in his earthly relatives if they had believed in him as one from heaven." Isn't this interesting? Oh, how we long as human beings to share our sufferings, don't we? That's the natural thing of the human being. Jesus was human, yet the scripture said he trod the winepress alone. He longed for someone to understand him. Isn't that what we want? Oh, how often we think that we are completely unique to everyone else. Nobody has gone through what I go through. The experience I have, nobody has ever gone through this kind of a thing before. Yet, the Bible tells us that there is nothing new. Nothing new. There is no experience that someone else hasn't born. Now, what a support Christ would have found in his earthly relatives if they had believed in him as one from heaven and had cooperated with him in doing the work of God. Their unbelief, his relatives' unbelief, cast a shadow over the earthly life of Jesus. It was part of the bitterness of the cup of woe which he drained for us. Yes, he trod the winepress alone. Just how much alone was Jesus in reality? This has stirred my heart time and time again as I have gone in depth into this study. We learn from Desire of Ages on 410, even before he took humanity upon him, that's Jesus, even before he took humanity upon him, when he was still in the heavenly courts above, the whole length of the path he must trod in order to save that which was lost was open before him. Every pang that rent his heart, every insult that was heaped upon his head, every privation that he was called to endure was open to his view. Every solitary thing, this, when they spat upon him, when they plaited a crown of thorns and put it upon his head, when they tried to push him off the cliff there at Nazareth, this all was before him. The rejection of his people, the betrayal, the actual denial of Peter. Every solitary thing was open to his eyes, his own disciples as they left him, the whole thing. You see, this was all open to his view before he laid down his crown and royal robe and stepped down from the throne to clothe his divinity with humanity. The path from the manger to Calvary was open to his eyes. I don't understand why he loved us so much to walk in that kind of a pathway, do you? He knew it all before he came, yet he came. There's not a human being that's been born in the face of this earth would have actually stepped in that kind of a pathway. You see, if we take the life of Christ and study it as Jesus tells us through Ellen White, she says that we should spend a thoughtful hour every day. You say, I don't have that time. Then we ought to make that time, because it is profitable unto us. A thoughtful hour every day studying the life of Christ, especially the closing scenes. I take that to mean the last week of Christ's life. If we could actually take that time, that last week of Christ's life, and spend a month of time studying it, we would come up with some of the most startling facts that you can possibly imagine. For you see, during that week of Christ's life, some of the most significant truths are revealed to us. Jesus came into Jerusalem on that Sunday. Wonderful, marvelous was the reception that he had. The crowds just thronged there. They were eager and anxious to help him to be crowned King of Israel. And then they strewed the pathway with palm branches and they cried, Hosanna to the Son of David. And they simply made the very hilltops ring with their voices. And the priests came out and they said, can't you quiet this mob? And Jesus spake and said unto them, if they should hold their peace, what? Why, the very rocks would cry out. This was of necessity. And you know, Ellen White tells us that Jesus, you see, deliberately now was doing this that actually his crucifixion would be made sure. He was perpetrating his own death by actually doing this. Years before, when Jesus was in Jerusalem and worked there at the early part of his ministry, he had to leave. Why? Because very early in his life, the Pharisees, the priests, had pledged together to take him the first night that they would catch him in Jerusalem. That's why Jesus dared not to stay there. He spent his time in Galilee and Samaria, away from Jerusalem, coming down there for the feast day and then slipping away. And do you know that when his triumphal entry into Jerusalem was made, Sunday night he left again and went back to Bethany. Monday night he left again. Tuesday night he left again. Wednesday night he left again. Thursday night was the first night that he stayed in Jerusalem, and that was the night they took him. They were true to their word. Jesus knew this. Marvelous indeed is the study that leads to this. But we go on past the Thursday night experience, and we find early in the morning, Friday morning, Jesus was taken in that garden experience, and he was taken before Annas. Why? Why, because Annas was an older man, stubborn, hard, and he would not actually be moved by emotion. They knew that he would condemn him, and if he condemned him, Caiaphas could hardly keep from condemning him. And so from Annas they took him to Caiaphas, and then they had to wait until the morning hours and take him to Pilate. Pilate tried every way to actually save him, and it was there before Herod that again, that same temptation that had been harassing him, that was his cross all the way through from the cradle to the grave, was thrown at him in violent force. For then it was that Herod had sent out his soldiers to gather in all the crippled, the maimed, the halt, the blind, and everyone, and he'd filled the whole courtroom. And he said to Jesus, I've been waiting for a long time to see you. I've never seen you before. Heard about you. But now, if you're really who you say you are, heal these people. Amazing as it might seem, Ellen White says that he stood there as though he heard him not. I don't understand this, do you? He stood there as though he heard him not. It enraged Herod. They put the purple robe upon him and they mocked him. The crown of thorns, they danced around him and they smote him. Prophesy unto us, if you're the Christ, if you are who you say are, who was it that smote you? Can you see Satan's temptations? If you are who you say you are, prove it. Oh, that's why Ellen White says what a temptation, the most severe temptation came to him to actually reveal. Oh, if we could only understand. Satan tempted Christ above anything that you and I will ever know. But we must go on beyond this. For finally he was condemned back before Pilate. And out through the city they went. And as they went, a mob followed them. That mob was led by Satan. 734, Desire of Ages said, Satan led that cruel mob in its abuse of the Savior. It was his purpose to provoke him to retaliation if possible. Do you know anything about retaliation? Oh, it's such a natural thing in the human life, isn't it? To just retaliate. But you see, not even by thought could actually they get Jesus to retaliate. It was his purpose to provoke him to retaliation if possible, or to drive him to perform a miracle to release himself and thus break up the plan of salvation. You see, Satan's temptations with Christ were not, in reality, to do things that were necessarily bad, but things that would actually break up the plan of salvation. To fail to endure the test for the Lamb of God would have been an imperfect offering, and the redemption of man would have been a failure. So we go on past that experience. The mob is there following Christ Jesus our Lord, and let's take a look at actually that mob itself. We find in Desire of Ages 741 that the priests and rulers had been bound by a promise not to molest Christ's followers if he himself were delivered unto them. Who was it? They were bound by a promise not to actually molest Christ's followers if Jesus were delivered unto them. And here he was. He was delivered. Now, actually, notice, it says the disciples and the believers from the city and the surrounding regions joined the throng that followed the Savior. Can you imagine? Now here we have this rabble mob. Then we have God's church following also. The disciples themselves following. Here they are, following Christ. And out they get out there, and the cross, that cross of Barabbas, was placed upon the shoulders of Jesus. We're told he carried it for a little way, and physically he could not actually carry it farther, not because Christ was a weakling, but he had undergone already more than human flesh could possibly endure. Furthermore, he had been without food or drink since the night before at the Passover supper. Emaciated, haggard, now physical strength failed him. They manifested no concern or compassion. They taunted and reviled him because he could not carry the heavy cross. Again the burden was laid upon him, and again he fell fainting to the ground. His persecutors saw that it was impossible for him to carry the cross. Let me ask you one question, will you? Why didn't that husky fisherman, Peter, step up there and say, let me carry the cross? Why didn't James, he was a husky fisherman also, John, these were not weaklings, why didn't they? They were there. Why didn't they do it? Oh, you say they were afraid? They need not be afraid. The priests were bound by a promise not to molest, and they were looking for somebody to do the job. You say, if I'd have been there, I would have done it. No, I don't think you would have. I don't think I would have. I don't think so. For you see, I believe, without any question, that the church at this time was in reality at the same place that a great portion of the church is today, trying to travel down the middle of the road, not completely on the side of the Lord Jesus Christ, though loving him, and certainly not on the devil's side, but actually in the same position exactly that the brethren were righteousness by faith, justification, preconceived ideas. We are filled with them, brethren and sisters. We are filled with preconceived ideas, and we are hardly ready to accept the message that God has for us even today. These disciples walking along there behind this mob wanted to play it on the safe side. That's hard to think of. But you see, they also had celebrated up to this time every Passover, even with Jesus, had they not? They had come up there. They had celebrated every Passover. They certainly didn't want to miss this one if Jesus turned out to be not the Messiah. You see, could that have been in their minds? Did they actually not believe Jesus was the Messiah? You see, traveling the middle of the road gets us into all kinds of trouble. Ellen White says the Jews themselves would not actually touch the cross because of the defilement that would prevent them from celebrating the Passover. Could it be that these disciples had these same preconceived ideas cluttering their mind, eliminating actually the truth as it was in Christ Jesus, and would not accept the fact that righteousness comes by faith and faith alone? Let me read to you something. 7:43. Of the multitude that followed the Savior to Calvary, many had attended him with joyful hosannas and waving of palm branches as he rode triumphantly into Jerusalem. Many had actually done what? They had been there shouting hosanna. How long now was it away from the triumphal entry? Just 4 days. Just 4 days later, now they're the ones that are shouting, crucify him, crucify him. Now notice, when the disciples, when Christ rode into Jerusalem, the hopes of the disciples had been raised to the highest pitch. If you follow the experience of that last week, you find them crowding in Monday morning around Jesus as he went in there and he cast out the devils. No, the rulers. He cast out all the priests. He cast out the money changers, you see. And the disciples were standing right beside him. They said, man, this is great. You see where self was in their lives? Not yet dead by any means. But you see, every day of that week, you see them getting farther and farther and away from him. Until on Wednesday, Jesus was left alone in the inner court. Where were the disciples? Out in the outer court. That's why the Greeks who came and are recorded to us in John 12, they found Philip and Andrew out there. Jesus was alone there in the temple. Disciples having nothing to do with him anymore. Not at all. Not that they didn't love him. Please don't get the idea. They loved him. But actually, they didn't believe in what he was doing. They thought he has muffed the whole thing. If he had just let us manage this thing, we could have had him seated upon the throne by now. But you see, they didn't like the way Jesus was working. Why? Because these men had no concept of the plan of salvation at all. They had no idea what Jesus was doing. Now notice, she says that when Christ rode into Jerusalem, the hopes of the disciples had been raised to the highest pitch. They had pressed close to him about their master, feeling that it was a high honor to be connected with him. But now in his humiliation, they followed him a great distance away. Here they were, long ways away. Now, on 7:44, we find something that goes a little deeper. It says the mother of Jesus, supported by John the beloved disciple, had followed the steps of her son to Calvary. She had seen him fainting under the burden of the cross and longed to place a supporting hand beneath his head and to bathe that brow that had once been pillowed upon her bosom. But she was not permitted this mournful privilege. Who do you suppose it was that kept her from being able to do this? Certainly it was not the Roman soldiers. You see, most likely it was John who was looking after her, and John said, look it, we don't want you to contaminate yourself either. He probably didn't tell her that in so many words. But you see, the Passover was coming, and now notice why. It says, with the disciples, she still cherished the hope that Jesus would manifest his power and deliver himself from his enemies. Whose idea was this? Whose idea was it? Satan's idea. Can you imagine that the disciples were actually thinking like Satan? Can you understand then when Ellen White says that Satan takes such control of our minds that in reality when thinking his thoughts we are only thinking that we're thinking our own? They thought that actually this was the finest idea that you could possibly imagine. If Jesus had shown his power and delivered himself, they would have been right there to shout, glory, hallelujah. What does this reveal to you? Because the crowd went on up to Calvary. There at Golgotha's hill. Notice,
12: We are told there, as the thieves were bound to the cross, she, Mary, looked on with agonizing suspense. Would he who had given life to the dead suffer himself to be crucified? Must she give up her faith that Jesus was the Messiah? Can you imagine? If Jesus permitted himself to be nailed to that cross, to Mary, it was significant evidence then that Jesus was not the Messiah. Can you imagine this kind of thing? He trod the winepress alone. And of the people, there was none to help him, David says. But we see this for more and more as we get to the actual cross itself. First, that rabble mob shouting to him, "If you are the Christ, come down off the cross and we'll believe." Probably that whole crowd of people shared the common belief that because Jesus didn't come down off the cross, it was perfect evidence to them that he couldn't come down off the cross. Do you know that if you and I had been there, we would have used that perfect rationale too? Because naturally, their thinking would be that no one will suffer pain if he can possibly avoid it. And that's perfectly rational thinking. But because Jesus did not come down, then to them it was evidence that he couldn't come down. And so the soldiers came and they shouted the same thing in his teeth. Then the priests came by and they said, "Let him alone. We'll see. We'll see. He saved others, but himself he cannot save. If he comes down, then we'll believe." He saved others, but himself he cannot save. They were taunting him with truth and they didn't even know it was truth. Can you imagine it? These were the religious leaders. They were the highest authority of religion in the entire land. And they, speaking truth, did not even recognize it as truth. They said he saved others, which he had, but himself he cannot save, and they had no idea that if he actually did come down off of the cross, salvation would have been impossible for any of us. How blind can people be?
13: 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Do you want to share them with others, feel a sense of urgency to get them out as quickly as possible? First, pray for the ministry. Second, copy the materials, the CDs, the handouts, etc., and share them with others. 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Take it upon yourself to introduce the book to your pastor and encourage your church to study it chapter by chapter. We take the verse, "Freely have you received, freely give," seriously, and thus try to make these materials available as inexpensively as possible, and in many cases, obtained via the web at www.justifiedwalk.com, or by calling 269-471-9224.
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16: This is John MacArthur with more Portraits of Grace. Do you allow the daily stress and strain of financial difficulties, uneasy relationships at work or home, chronic health problems, or unrealized goals and expectations to rob you of your joy in Christ? You shouldn't. Because true joy is based on something much deeper than fluctuating feelings. That something is the confident hope that you have inherited a place in heaven. In fact, the Apostle Peter said, this hope is imperishable, undefiled, will not fade away, reserved in heaven for you. You can respond in two ways to trials, just like passengers on a train. You can look to one side and be depressed by dark mountains, or you can look to the other side and be uplifted by the beautiful scenery stretching into the distance. Which way are you looking? Be a portrait of grace and look at the beauties God has for you.
17: Welcome to Science, Scripture, and Salvation, a radio ministry of the Institute for Creation Research. In this program, we want to encourage you in your Christian faith by showing how scientific evidence supports the Bible, particularly the Genesis account. The book of Genesis lays the foundation for all matters addressed in the rest of the Bible: the nature of God, His sovereignty in creation, man's purpose, sin, marriage, family, and why we need a Savior are all introduced and explained in Genesis. When we see that the first and most foundational book of the Bible can be trusted in all matters, including science, it builds confidence in the rest of the inspired Word all the way to Revelation. I'm Frank Sherwin, and today we'll be talking about the flood of fossils. We're all familiar with fossils. They're in national parks, museums,

0: museum displays, and in your textbooks? Were they formed over millions of years of evolution, or are they a record of God's judgment through a global flood? Join us on today's show of Science, Scripture, and Salvation to see how science and the Bible agree. 2 Peter chapter 3 says, "For this they willingly are ignorant of, that by the word of God the heavens were of old, and the earth standing out of the water and in the water, whereby the world that then was, being overflowed with water, perished." The Apostle Peter is telling us clearly that this world experienced a cataclysmic worldwide flood, as described in the early chapters of Genesis. For example, in Genesis chapter 7, it states that the fountains of the great deep burst forth, providing much of the Genesis floodwaters. In the same chapter, we read about the floodgates of heaven opening to provide those 40 days and 40 nights of rain. All this cataclysmic activity resulted in the formation of trillions and trillions of fossils. Now, fossils are the remains of once living creatures that are entombed in sedimentary rock. But when did these creatures die, and what would become of them? Well, it follows that if the flood made the rocks and the fossils, then there were no geologic ages of millions of years, and these fossils formed in the not-too-distant past. We see these sedimentary rock layers were laid down rapidly, as we would expect if there was a worldwide flood, as described in Genesis. As a matter of fact, evolutionists are coming to the conclusion that this planet was covered with water due to the physical evidence that they see around them. For example, in 2009, evolutionist Mike Tice of Texas A&M said, and I quote, "We are talking about a time when, if you were looking at the Earth from space, you would hardly see any landmass at all." He goes on to say, "It would have almost been an ocean world," end quote. Evolutionist Tom Garrison of Southern California stated in his 2013 oceanography text, and I quote, "However, some recent studies suggest that water may have covered Earth's entire surface for some 200 million years before the continents emerged," end quote. How interesting it is that secular scientists are now coming to this conclusion that the Earth at one time was covered with water. The worldwide mountain-covering deluge would have deposited most of the world's fossil-bearing rock. This is why creationists say, floods form, fossils fast. Well, what about the demise of the dinosaurs? Two evolutionists said in 1993, and I quote, "Some catastrophic event wiped out the dinosaurs. The evidence is elusive and controversial, yet it all points to the dinosaurs' involvement in one of the most disastrous mass extinctions in the Earth's history," end quote. Well, doesn't that sound like the flood as described in the book of Genesis? Three-quarters of the Earth's surface is covered by layers of these sedimentary rock units, the most common of which is called shale. For example, the Chattanooga Shale is widely recognized from Alabama to Canada on the East Coast, to Oregon on the West Coast, and into northern Mexico and even offshore. What kind of flood would produce this kind of deposition? Certainly not a local flood. The flood that covered the Earth formed the large geologic structures that we can observe today. Take, for example, Grand Canyon in northern Arizona. We see this massive formation as having been formed by a lot of water over a short period of time. It's catastrophic deposition on a regional scale. In fact, in 2007, the Geological Society of America stated, "In spite of over a century of work on the Grand Canyon, there are still fundamental questions about the age of the canyon and the processes that have formed it," end quote. Secular scientists have asked for decades, what made Grand Canyon? In 2000, an evolutionary publication stated, "How erosion carved out the big ditch is a mystery." Well, it's not a mystery at all if we read and believe the opening chapters of the book of Genesis. Sandstone is a major feature of the lower part of Grand Canyon. The same rock layer is found in Utah, Wyoming, Montana, Colorado, South Dakota, the Midwest, the Ozarks, and in northern New York State. Again, it hardly sounds like the effect of a local flood. So if Genesis is true, this planet experienced a catastrophic worldwide flood just thousands of years ago. We're going to take a short break, and when we get back, we'll talk more about the catastrophic flood of Genesis and the fossils it formed. 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And be sure to mention Science Fact. Welcome back. I'm Frank Sherwin, and let's continue our discussion on the flood of fossils. When it comes to the study of fossils, that's a science called paleontology. Two characteristic traits involving paleontology is, number one, that complex life appears abruptly in the fossil record. And number two is the absence of transitional forms, or if you will, missing links. Creationists maintain that the missing links are missing. Consider that creation scientists say because of the fossil record, creation. But evolutionists must say in spite of the fossil record, evolution. Which is more scientific? Many of the examples of this evolutionary conundrum is the lack of evidence showing how fish became the first amphibians, such as frogs, to invade the land, allegedly millions of years ago. But in 2016, evolutionist Carl Zimmer said, and I quote, "Scientists still puzzle over exactly how the transition from sea to land took place," end quote. Living fossils are defined as members of a living group of animals that are virtually identical to creatures found in the fossil record, allegedly millions of years old. For example, a batch of horseshoe crab fossils were discovered in July of 2015, but they show their increasing complexity, as are the modern living members. It looks like they've always been horseshoe crabs. The skate, a marine creature that according to evolution hasn't changed in supposedly 450 million years, is still 100% skate as God created them. A fish called the bowfin has always been a bowfin. Evolutionists call it a living fossil 60 million years old, but there's no change. It's still just a bowfin. A team from the Natural History Museum of Utah discovered fossils of a strange-looking turtle in southern Utah. It's 2 foot long, and it lived about, according to evolution, 76 million years ago. But it's still just like the kind of turtles that we find today. There's no real change. It's still just a turtle. In 2016, a new fossil tree shrew was reported that's exceedingly similar to the living pentail tree shrew of today. The fossil suggests this creature has gone nearly unchanged for over 34 million years, according to evolutionary dating. Evolutionists say it's one of our earliest ancestors, but there's no scientific reason to say that. There's no change. Tree shrews have always been tree shrews since the creation week just thousands of years ago. And what about the soft dinosaur tissue that has been discovered now increasingly for the last decade or so? Soft dinosaur tissue has maintained its intact nature, stretchability, and moist character that gives evidence that it is merely thousands of years old and certainly not 65 million years old. We have been finding now for the last decade soft dinosaur tissue, tissue that is stretchable, tissue that is not calcified and not fossilized. The theory of evolution says dinosaurs became extinct 65 million years ago, and yet the increasing numbers of discoveries of soft dinosaur tissue shows that dinosaurs became extinct during the Genesis flood about 4,700 years ago. We have been finding seafloor worms beneath hundreds of feet of sediments that are dated by
1: evolutionist of being 551 million years.

0: Fossil evidence that dragonfly flight evolved. Fossilized and living dragonflies share the same structure, showing no signs of millions of years of evolution. To conclude, fossils are the preserved remains or traces of plants, animals, and other creatures from the Genesis flood. The sedimentary rock layers of the so-called geologic column were laid down rapidly, as described in Genesis chapters 6 through 9. Outside of God's Word, there's no better record of this worldwide catastrophic event just 4,700 years ago. Creationists maintain floods form fossils fast. Indeed, they have been rapidly buried and well-preserved, even to the extent of soft dinosaur tissue. Thank you for joining us on Science, Scripture, and Salvation, a radio ministry of the Institute for Creation Research. That's all the time we have for our program today, but we would love to connect with you through our website at icr.org. For over 45 years, ICR has equipped believers with evidence of the Bible's accuracy and authority by showing how science supports the Genesis creation account. 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

We pick up reading from the Word of God at Psalm 45, verse 10. Listen, O daughter, give attention and incline your ear. Forget your people and your father's house. Then the king will desire your beauty. Because he is your Lord, bow down to him. The daughter of Tyre will come with a gift. The rich among the people will seek your favor. The king's daughter is all glorious within. Her clothing is interwoven with gold. She will be led to the king in embroidered work. The virgins, her companions who follow her, will be brought to you. They will be led forth with gladness and rejoicing. They will enter into the king's palace. In place of your fathers will be your sons. You shall make them princes in all the earth. I will cause your name to be remembered in all generations. Therefore the peoples will give you thanks forever and ever. Psalm 46, for the choir director, a psalm of the sons of Korah, set to Alamoth, a song. God is our refuge and strength, a very present help in trouble. Therefore we will not fear, though the earth should change, and though the mountains slip into the heart of the sea, though its waters roar and foam, though the mountains quake at its swelling pride. Selah. There is a river whose streams make glad the city of God, the holy dwelling places of the Most High. God is in the midst of her. She will not be moved. God will help her when morning dawns. The nations made an uproar. The kingdoms tottered. He raised his voice. The earth melted. The Lord of hosts is with us.

0: The God of Jacob is our stronghold, Selah. Come, behold the works of the Lord, who has wrought desolations in the earth. He makes wars to cease to the end of the earth. He breaks the bow and cuts the spear in two. He burns the chariots with fire. Cease striving and know that I am God. I will be exalted among the nations. I will be exalted in the earth. The Lord of hosts is with us. The God of Jacob is our stronghold. Selah. And Psalm 47, for the choir director, a psalm of the sons of Korah. O clap your hands, all peoples! Shout to God with the voice of joy! For the Lord Most High is to be feared, a great king over all the earth. He subdues peoples under us and nations under our feet. He chooses our inheritance for us, the glory of Jacob, whom he loves. Selah. God has ascended with a shout, the Lord with the sound of a trumpet. Sing praises to God, sing praises, sing praises to our King, sing praises. For God is the King of all the earth, sing praises with a skillful psalm. God reigns over the nations, God sits on his holy throne. The princes of the people have assembled themselves as the people of the God of Abraham. For the shields of the earth belong to God. He is highly exalted. This reading from the Psalms in the Bible is brought to you by The Word, which is brought to you by you. This is a listener-supported ministry. Our address, Post Office Box 444, Paradise, California, 95969.
1: One of the moral blights of our culture is the growing number of people living together without the benefit of any marital commitment. With Timely Truths, I'm Jill Briscoe. Statistics indicate of those who eventually do decide to marry, 85% end up divorced. The problems are further exacerbated when children are involved. It's true that if there were more courtship in marriage, there'd be less marriages in court. For many couples, what they did to get married, they failed to keep doing to stay married. Ask yourself, on a scale of 1 to 10, 1 being the pits and 10 being ecstasy, what's the state of my marriage? Do you think it could be any better? Are you willing to make an effort? You see, marriage isn't a 50-50 proposition. Rather, it requires 100% involvement from both parties.
2: 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I've discovered for me one of the toughest parts of parenting is being persistent. I mean, sometimes you just want to quit. You want to give up. You want to say, hey, I can't do it anymore. I don't feel like doing more discipline today. I don't want to do this. We turn into whiners, don't we? I sure do, because I'm like, I'm tired. But we have to be persistent. Yesterday, I talked about being consistent in parenting, and today I would say part of that consistency is being persistent with each of your children. And I have four. And so it was really easier when I had one to be, you know, persistent with him. But as I get to that fourth one, I've got to be careful because I've spent a lot of energy already. I've already done this once. Oh, with each child, let's be faithful. Let's be persistent to teach them the ways of the Lord and be consistent in living that righteous example for them. And I believe the net result will be godly children. Always? No, not for sure. They must make those decisions to follow Christ. But if we do what we can do to train them up to follow him, if we're persistent in that teaching and consistent in our example, I believe we can make some great headway in giving them a heads up about life and getting them focused on going in the right direction. So today, if you're tired and weary and don't feel like doing it anymore, that's pretty common. But I tell you, be consistent and be persistent, and let's do it together so we can win at home. And we want to give you more tips and advice on how to grow in your family life. 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
4: The Lord is my shepherd, I shall not want. He maketh me to lie down in green pastures. He leadeth me beside the still waters. He restoreth my soul. He leadeth me in the paths of righteousness for his name's sake. Yea, though I walk through the valley of the shadow of death, I will fear no evil, for thou art with me. Thy rod and thy staff, they comfort me. Thou preparest a table before me in the presence of mine enemies. Thou anointest my head with oil, my cup runneth over. Surely goodness and mercy shall follow me all the days of my life, and I will dwell in the house of the Lord forever.
5: And behold, there came a leper and worshipped him, saying, Lord, if thou wilt, thou canst make me clean. And Jesus put forth his hand and touched him, saying, I will, be thou clean. And immediately his leprosy was cleansed. And Jesus saith unto him, See thou tell no man, but go thy way, show thyself to the priest, and offer the gift that Moses commanded for a testimony unto them.
6: Rejoice with them that do rejoice, and weep with them that weep. As it is written, the just shall live by faith.
7: I really think my marriage would be a lot stronger if I could just tell my husband about my past. But I know he'd just think I was a horrible person.
8: Getting honest with others can be really hard. Here's some questions to help us evaluate whether we're being honest with other people. Do I ever lie to give a better impression of myself? Do I try to make people think I'm more spiritual than I really am? Am I covering up some sins in my past rather than dealing with them biblically? Am I harboring anger or bitterness in my heart towards someone while talking to them like everything's great? The answer to any of those questions is yes. First, we need to get honest with God and repent. And then we need to ask forgiveness from others. Ephesians 4 says, Therefore, putting away lying, let each one of you speak truth with his neighbor, for we are members of one another. With Seeking Him, I'm Nancy DeMoss Wagamuth.
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10: Now a look at your morning weather on Columbia Christian Talk Radio. Partly sunny with thunderstorms today with a high near 100 and lows around 74. Partly sunny with thunderstorms tomorrow with a high of 93 and lows around 75. For your Wednesday, partly sunny with thunderstorms with a high near 95 and lows around 74. And for Thursday, partly sunny with thunderstorms with a high near 99 and lows around 77. That's your morning weather on Columbia Christian Talk Radio.
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13: Welcome once again, friends, to this presentation of Landmarks of Prophecy. And tonight's study is, I think, one that is not only very important, but it could revolutionize your picture of God as it did for me. And let me give you just a little personal testimony that will help lead into what we're going to talk about tonight. I mentioned earlier when I shared my testimony, I went to about 14 different schools. And among those schools were a couple of different Christian schools, even though my parents were not Christians by any means. And I remember hearing what many of us have heard, that if you're good, when you die, you go to heaven. And if you're bad and you die, you go to the other place where there is molten sulfur and burning brimstone and all the experience of every square centimeter of your body in flames, not for a moment or a minute or an hour or a day or a month or a year or a century or a millennium, but for eternity. You will experience blistering, burning misery, screaming, crying, writhing. And I heard that, and I thought, wow, God's a sadist. Just telling what I thought. I said, here I am, 10 years old. I mean, you know, I was young, but I could think it through. I said, he made me. No one asked me if I wanted to be made. Seems like everybody's got this propensity to do things wrong, especially a 10-year-old boy, right? And if I should die now, I will be tortured eternally. And I said, how can I love a God like that? How can I believe in a God like that? And somewhere during that time, I threw out the idea of the Christian biblical God, because I thought, this is a pagan God. And in my heart, I thought, if there is a God like that, and forgive me, I say this just to be honest, I thought I hate him. I thought he's cruel. Because I wouldn't do that to my dog. And I was pretty bad. When I finally learned what the Bible really teaches about this subject, it was so liberating for me. It enabled me to trust and to love God. Now, just before anyone changes the channel or says, oh, Pastor Doug does not believe in hell or the lake of fire, I do. There are two main things that we're going to study tonight. I'll just summarize it for you right now. They say that part of good teaching and preaching is tell people what you're going to say it, then tell them what it is you said. So let me tell you what I'm going to say. People are wrong about how long hell burns and when it burns. So we're going to study that from the Bible now. And do we believe the Bible will have the answers for this? Let's find out what the Word of God teaches. We're going to begin by going to a story. Of course, our lesson tonight is lesson number 10. And it's titled, The Final Firestorm. The Final Firestorm. It begins with a story that we know from Genesis chapter 13 that talks about Lot. And you can read there in Genesis 13:13. That originally, Abraham and Lot were together with their sheep, but because they had so many sheep and the shepherds were fighting with each other, Abraham said, you know, we probably ought to split things up. And he said, Lot, you pick which way you want to go. You go to the right, I'll go to the left. You go north, I'll go south. You pick first. Lot was the nephew. He should have asked Abraham, where do you want to go? And I'll take what's left. And Lot looked down at the valley of Sodom, the valley there that runs down to the very lowest point of the Jordan Valley. And it says it was watered like the Garden of God back then. It was a beautiful place. Lots of tropical fruits and food and pasture. And they go, well, that's the best part of the country. He says, tell you what, Abraham, I'm going down there. My wife says she's kind of getting tired of country living anyway, and she'd like to be a little closer to the mall. And so we're going to move down there. Abraham, he shook his head, because it says in the Bible, Genesis 13:13, the men of Sodom were exceedingly wicked. Not just wicked, exceedingly wicked. And it even tells us, and Peter says that the Lot, when he lived there, he vexed his righteous soul day by day looking at the wicked things that they did. Kind of like our culture today. Finally, God sent the angels down, you know the story, to Sodom to rescue Lot before he destroys it. And Lot was reluctant to leave because he had kids there that had married others, and he tried to get his sons-in-laws and his other daughters. He said, "Flee, the Lord is going to destroy this place," and they mocked him. And he lingered so long that finally the two angels and the people in the town were so bad, they actually tried to assault and molest the angels. Well, that's going too far. And the angels grabbed one of them, the hand of Lot, and his wife, and the two daughters, just about pulled them out of the city. And they said, Genesis 19, verse 17, "Escape for your life. Do not look behind thee. Escape to the mountains, lest you be consumed." And then you read on, Genesis 19, 24, "Then the Lord rained upon Sodom and upon Gomorrah, brimstone and fire from the Lord out of heaven." And you can read again now in verse 28. And it says that Abraham, he heard the roar. And from the hill, he could look down in the valley. It says he looked towards Sodom and Gomorrah. And lo, the smoke of the country went up as the smoke of a furnace. This really happened. And I was checking today, and I forgot to bring something with me I wanted to bring and show you. I've been to the Jordan Valley. I've got some friends that went to the south in the region where Sodom and Gomorrah were. They really did exist. And it's the only place in the world where you can find this, but embedded in the potash-like countryside down in this region are these little round yellow sulfur balls. Did you know that? How many of you are aware of that? Raise your hand. I see some of you. I actually brought one of those to a meeting one time, and I lit it to show people. They'll just ignite. You can burn them just like that. But you know what burning sulfur smells like? Rotten eggs. It just about cleared the place out. So I just wanted to show you that this is a real event that happened. And there in that very region where they tell us they existed, they can find, only place in the world, just peppered in the ground, are these sulfur balls that when they hit the ground, some of them just extinguish themselves on impact and embedded themselves in the ash and are still there today. Sodom and Gomorrah were destroyed. And then the Bible tells us, Genesis 19:26, what did God, the angel, say to Sodom, I'm sorry, to Lot and his family? "Do not look back." Why do you think he said that? Because it represented looking back on the world. He was saying, flee for your life. It's like when Jesus said, if you put your hand to the plow and look back, you're not worthy of the kingdom. Jesus, speaking of the second coming, you know what he says? Remember Lot's wife. One of the shortest verses in the Bible next to Jesus wept is remember Lot's wife. What happened? His wife looked back behind him and she became a pillar of salt. And it's interesting, that country down there by the Dead Sea, sometimes it's called the Salt Sea. Because it's just so full of minerals, the water from the Jordan River is running in so fast, and it's so low, lowest place on earth, it's a very hot place too, that it becomes a mineral trap for all the waters there, because the evaporation exceeds the input. And she turned into some of the environment there. Pillar of salt. Now, what happened to Sodom and Gomorrah, the Bible says, is an illustration of what will happen to the wicked in the last days. Let's go to our first question as we engage this subject about what is the truth about the lake of fire and hell. You know, whenever I teach this subject, my father didn't use the word hell in a biblical sense. So I always feel a little bit conflicted whenever I even say that in a Christian setting. But it is in your Bible. So let's keep it on that term in our mind. Number one, what two cities are given as an example for the destruction of the wicked? And you find the answer there in 2 Peter chapter 2, verse 6. It says, "And God turning the cities of," what's the answer? "Sodom and Gomorrah into ashes, condemn them with an overthrow, making them an example unto those that after should live ungodly." And by the way, that's some of the country in that picture there that you find in that region. Just all burn up and dry. Question number two. When will the wicked... Now here's a question. What happened to Sodom and Gomorrah is an example of what's going to happen to the wicked in the last days. When will the wicked be destroyed in hellfire? All right, this is what the prophet tells us. 2 Peter chapter 2, verse 9. "The Lord knoweth how to reserve the unjust unto the day of judgment to be punished. When are the unjust or the wicked reserved till? When do they start getting their punishment? They're being reserved, the day of judgment, the day of the Lord. If they're being reserved for punishment till then, would they be burning in a lake of fire now? No, because judgment hasn't happened, resurrection hasn't happened, right? You probably gathered this from our prior study. Jesus said, John 12:48, "The word that I have spoken, the same will judge him," he's talking about the lost, "in the last day." The judgment happens when? The last day. This is when the punishment happens. They're reserved. It happens in the last day. It is future. And that should make sense. I mean, would it be fair if Cain, if you go right to hell as soon as you die, if you're bad, lost. Cain, who murdered his brother 5,000 years ago or more, if he went to hell right when he died, he's already been burning 5,000 years longer than Joseph Stalin or Adolf Hitler. That wouldn't be fair. And yet the Bible says every man is rewarded according to his works, that God is just. Furthermore, you can read, Jesus tells a parable, Matthew chapter 13, verse 40. He tells a parable about the wheat and the tares. He says, "As therefore the tares," those are weeds, "are gathered and burned in the fire," he said, and this is Matthew 13, 40, "so shall it be in the end of the world." So, when is it going to happen? The end of the world. Jesus tells a parable that explains how the wicked are going to be dealt with. He calls it the wheat and the tares, the wheat and the weeds. And first they gather the wheat into the barn, so then they gather the tares and they're burned. And Jesus says, so will it be at the end of the world. And this next verse, he fills out that parable. "The Son of Man will send forth his angels, and they will gather together them which do iniquity, and will cast them into a furnace of fire." This is speaking of at the end of the 1,000 years, when they get their executive judgment. Remember the great white throne judgment? If you were here when we studied the millennium? And so that's when they're finally getting their final judgment, and they're going to be punished. Is it happening now? No. Does the Bible teach about purgatory? Do you know the teaching of purgatory really was something that was developed by the Catholic Church over 1,000 years ago? And I think it was in the last 5 years the Catholic Church officially renounced that teaching. Are you aware of that? I don't know if all the parishes have taken it up, but they issued an encyclical that denied the belief in purgatory. So there's not this halfway, and the word purgatory comes from the word purge, which means if you're not quite good enough for heaven, maybe you just need a little bit of hell. Then you go to this place and you suffer a little bit, and someone might pray for you and get you out of there, but that was frankly developed as a mechanism to kind of scare people into church. And also, they said, look, so-and-so, I know they went to church, but just in case they're burning in purgatory, if you make some offerings, we will pray for them. And I think you can see how that could be abused. Number three, if the wicked who have died are not yet in hell, then according to the Bible, where are they? Let the Bible tell us. Jesus said, John 5:28-29, "The hour is coming." That's future tense, right? "In which all that are," where? "In the graves shall hear his voice and come forth." Then he describes the two resurrections. They that have done evil, the resurrection of damnation. That's at the end of the 1,000 years. First, Jesus says, they that have done good, the resurrection of life. They that have done evil, the resurrection of damnation. That's the second resurrection. That's when they get their reward. The hour is coming when they'll be rewarded. It's in the future. Job 21, verse 30 and 32. It says, "The wicked is reserved to the day of destruction, yet he will be brought to the," where? "The grave, and will remain in the tomb." It doesn't say this body is just in the tomb. It says he's in the tomb. He's reserved. He's waiting. Dreamless sleep till the day of judgment. They're not. And you know, that ought to make a lot of people feel better. Right there, even before I'm done with this presentation. Can you imagine how it would drive some people to distraction? A mother that maybe has an adult son that die suddenly in what appears to be a lost condition, and if she believes that as soon as you die, you go to hell and you're writhing, any mother who really believes that, what do you think, how do you think she's tormented by the idea that for the rest of her life, while she walks the earth, at the same moment, she has a child that is being tortured every second? There, people have committed suicide. People have gone insane because of this belief, this false teaching. They're asleep. You can put R.I.P., rest in peace, on any grave, because until the judgment, they're aware of nothing. Isn't that what the Bible says? Number four, start at the beginning. What is the reward or punishment for sin? What did God say? Romans 6:23, the wages of sin is death, but the gift of God is eternal life through Jesus Christ our Lord. You remember when, when I say you remember, I know you weren't back in the Garden of Eden. Nobody here is quite that old. But I was going to say, you remember in the Bible when God said to Adam and Eve, do not eat the forbidden fruit or you will die. The penalty for that sin was death. The devil said to Eve through the serpent, she said, oh, God said if we eat it, we'll die. God said we'll die. And the devil said, don't believe God. You'll not really die. You're immortal. You'll either live forever in heaven or you'll live forever in hell, but you can't die. You'll be like gods. See, the devil tried to instill within man what he desires. The devil is consumed with the truth. It tears him up that he is not God and that he is not immortal. Even the devil has an end. So, God said, even after man sinned, he didn't let him stay in the Garden of Eden. And what did the Lord say? God, Father, Son, Spirit were speaking among themselves. We need to drive man from the garden, lest he put out his hand and take also of the tree of life and eat and live forever. Was man evicted from the garden? Then we don't have that immortality. He says he's going to die. Sinners do not live forever. Very clear. And number five, what are the only two choices for all men? It's very simple. Now, the strongest verse to prove this point is the most popular verse in the Bible. What is that? John 3:16. Why don't you say it with me? This part of it. That whosoever believes in him should not perish, but have everlasting life. This translates the same in any language. You got two options. Perish is your option if you don't believe. Eternal life is your option if you do believe. He doesn't say you're going to live eternally in fire and you're going to live eternally in heaven. He doesn't word it that way. You ever buy food that's perishable? That means it's just going to decompose and turn back into the elements of the earth. It's going to cease to exist. You ever heard someone say, perish the thought? That doesn't mean set it on fire and keep it burning. It means get rid of it. And so, but yet this teaching came out of paganism, has become very popular in Christianity. What is the penalty for sin? Yes. What did Jesus do on the cross? Yes. If the penalty, follow me, if the penalty for sin is eternal burning, then Jesus did not pay the full price on the cross, because he's not still burning, is he? When Daniel was told he had to go to the lion's den because he broke the king's law, and the penalty was going to the lion's den, did the king fulfill the penalty by sending him to the lion's den? Did he leave him there? One day he took him out, but he fulfilled his law. Penalty for sin is death. Jesus died. The penalty for sin is not eternal torment. Jesus, he did suffer for all the wicked in the world. He suffered like we'll never know, but it's not a perpetual time on the cross. See what I'm saying? Jesus took our penalty, which is death. He died. He's not still burning. Number six, what happened to the wicked? What will happen, I should say, to the wicked in hellfire? Psalms 37, here's our answer, verse 10 and verse 20. For yet a little while, and the wicked shall not be, but the wicked shall perish. Into smoke they shall consume away. What kind of words can we use that are better to explain these things? Look in Malachi chapter 4, verse 1 and 3. The Bible says, the day comes that will burn as an oven, and all that do wickedly will be stubble, and the day that comes shall burn them up. Now when something's burned up, what's left? And you will tread down the wicked, for they are ashes under the soles of your feet. You know, there's a picture here in the screen of what you saw there. I think it's gone now. Was Pompeii. And it's right near Mount Vesuvius in Italy. And I've been there. I went there years ago when I was on that boat that sailed around the Mediterranean. They took us, and I'll tell you, it was very sobering for a 16-year-old to go and to see all these forms of bodies that were frozen in position because they were basically burned to death by the heat and the gases and the ash, hot ash that was raining all around them. It must have been very much like what happened to Sodom and Gomorrah. And suddenly, you know, one day everything was fine. And then right after that, both Pompeii and Herculaneum were just enveloped in death and fire. And Jesus said, remember Lot's wife. The things can happen suddenly. One more little amazing fact about this that I thought was interesting. Mount Vesuvius blew up and Pompeii was buried in about 79 AD. Pompeii was, it was the Sodom of the Roman kingdom. It was the Las Vegas. Nothing against our friends in Las Vegas that are watching right now, but you know what I mean. They call it Sin City. It was where the soldiers from the Roman Empire went for their R&R. And they still know. I've been there. I've seen it. They've got the paintings of the brothels and all this. Just anyone blush. Basically pornography. It's on the statues all throughout the city. And you see the judgment that fell on this place. And you see with your own eyes what they were prizing and what they were doing and what their art and entertainment was. And it harkens back to what happened with Sodom and Gomorrah. And it also speaks to our world and our country today that is obsessed with immorality and violence. One more little bit of trivia. The Roman legion under Titus that were instrumental, the specific troops in destroying Jerusalem, were vacationing in Pompeii when the mountain blew. Isn't that amazing? Of course, it was 9 years later, but you wondered if it was some kind of a forestalled judgment. Number seven, where will hellfire be located? I don't know how to tell you this, but it will be in Albuquerque as well as everywhere else. You can read in Revelation 20, verse 9. It says, and they went up on the breadth of the earth, and they encompassed the camp of the saints about. So before God rains that fire and brimstone down, where is the devil and all the forces of Gog and Magog, all the wicked? On the earth. And it says, and fire came down from God out of heaven and what? Devoured them. Where is it? On the earth. You can read in 2 Peter chapter 3, verse 10, the elements will melt with what kind of heat? Fervent heat. The earth also and the works that are therein shall be burned up. And yet how many of us have heard hell is somewhere down yonder? Right? Way down there in the molten somewhere the devil's got these burning caverns. And I remember one time I was checking out of a market somewhere and they had these supermarket tabloids. And I told you, I don't buy them, but I do sometimes. You can't help but read the covers. Matter of fact, sometimes I've just blurted out laughing. I think this was one of those times. The cover said, oil well drillers drill too deep in Siberia and demons escape from hell. I think it says, first they heard shrieks coming out of the well. And you know, that's actually not that odd. But you ever put a seashell to your ear? You dwell an oil well down that far, you're going to hear things coming up. It's not devils. The devil isn't down there somewhere in the molten under the ground. When God says in the book of Job, Satan, where'd you come from? He didn't say, I came from a hole in the earth. He said, I came from walking to and fro on the earth. Be sober, be vigilant, because your adversary, the devil, is going around as a roaring lion seeking whom he might devour. He's roaming to and fro on the earth. He's not hiding out down in an office down there somewhere. Satan's on the earth. It doesn't say that hell is in a... Show me scriptures. You know why? I'll tell you why people get that idea. It often talks about descending into hell in the Bible. And those terms, is many of them are from Hebrew. It's a word called Sheol in the Old Testament. And it means grave. The word that you find in the Old Testament frequently, thou will not leave my soul in hell. That translates Sheol. It just means grave. That's all it means. Four words in the Bible are translated for hell. Sheol in the Old Testament. In the New Testament, you've got three. You've got Gehenna, which was a valley outside of Jerusalem called the Valley of Hinnom. You've got Hades, which comes from Greek mythology, and you've got Tartarus. It's only used one time in the writings of Peter. Gehenna was the city dump, the Valley of Hinnom. They used to have idols there, and so they decided to make it a city dump because they had worshipped pagan images down there. And all of the refuse was put in there, and they, when an unclean animal died, it went to Gehenna. And they had their old baskets there and old cloth there, and every now and then

one would throw their ashes out there, and it was smoldering because they still had hot coals in it. So when they let it burn, it was good. It kept the gases down, and it helped consume things. Any of you ever burn garbage? When I grew up in New York City, we'd walk out of our apartment. We had an incinerator. You just open this trap and you throw your garbage down. And back then, we didn't care about pollution when I grew up. And the air in New York was bad, but everybody had, all these buildings had incinerators in the basement. Any of you remember those things? Yeah. And we just kept it burning. And so Jesus is referencing, one of his references to hell, he talks about a place where the worm does not die and the fire is not quenched. It was full of worms and dead bodies and maggots, and it was smoldering, and that's Gehenna. That's the word that he uses for Gehenna. Number 8, will the devil be in charge of hellfire? Yeah, we often see him with his trident or his pitchfork. Could you trust him to reward people evenly? No. Revelation 20, and the devil that deceived them was cast into the lake of fire and brimstone. You can say amen. Yeah, that's good news. I mean, if anyone deserves to go there, he does, right? He started all the problems. He's not in charge. Could you trust him? Amazing Facts actually has a lesson. It's called, Is the Devil in Charge of Hell? And obviously, he would be the most untrustworthy person you could think of to reward people evenly. You know where that comes from? I remember when I was a boy in New York City, I went to public school, and they had a school play. They were trying to teach us about the Greek gods, mythology. So they had a school play on the Greek gods, and I don't know why, they asked if I would play Pluto, the god of Hades, from the underworld. And he had these dogs. You ever heard of the hounds of hell? And he was in charge of helping people suffer in Hades. Jesus actually uses that term from Greek mythology when he tells the parable of the rich man and Lazarus. Now that's one of the things you're going to ask me about. It's in the back of your lesson. It explains the parable of the rich man and Lazarus. It appears one place in Luke. It is clearly a parable, but I'll say more about that tomorrow. And so I learned back then that a lot of what has come into Christianity trickled in from the Greco-Roman religions, because Christianity absolutely exploded in growth in the Roman Empire during the time of Paul. I mean, even Paul says the gospel has been preached to every creature. The church grew so quickly. Pentecost, thousands were baptized. Miracles were happening. And a lot of the pagans were only half converted. They came in, and not being properly taught, they tried to mix up the truths from the Word of God about the devil and hell, and they got it mixed up with Greek mythology and Pluto and Hades, and some of those things stayed for years. But it's not a biblical thing. It's a Greek myth. Found its way into the Christian church. Nowhere in the Bible does it say the devil's in charge of hell, does it? No. Number 9. Will the fires of hell ever go out? This is the big question where I want to spend a moment. Isaiah 47, verse 14. It says, there shall not be a coal to warm at, nor a fire to sit before it. It says, you'll go forth, the wicked are ashes under the soles of your feet. After God rains that fire down on heaven upon the wicked, it forms a lake outside the city of God. Everybody is punished according to what they deserve. And the only way I can understand that is there'll be a difference of intensity and duration. Some may expire immediately. Think about people that never heard the gospel, or they were young and they didn't know. God is merciful. He's just. Others will suffer longer. But Christ said everybody is punished according to what they deserve. But ultimately, it goes out. It says, you'll go forth and you tread upon the wicked, for they are ashes under the soles of your feet. Blessed are the meek. They will inherit what? The earth. It's the meek are walking out. I heard a pastor say one time, today sheep graze where dinosaurs thundered. And Christians will walk where the wicked once ruled. The meek will inherit the earth. Number 10. Are both the soul and the body destroyed in hell? Now, if you don't believe Pastor Doug, will you believe Pastor Jesus? Some people say, well, Doug, you're right. The bodies don't burn forever, but the souls burn forever. I've heard some people say that. Oh, let's see what Jesus said. Matthew 10:28, he said, fear not them that kill the body, but are unable to kill the soul, but rather fear him who is able to destroy, to do what?
destroy both soul and body in hell. What did Jesus say? He said, fear the one who can destroy soul and body. He said, don't fear the devil. He can only hurt your body, but God is the one who will destroy soul and body in hell. And that's what we should fear. Now, what's left when the soul and body are gone? Nothing. And you'll perish. Number 11. For whom will hellfire be kindled? Matthew 25. I know we're rushing along, friends, because we got like 18 questions in tonight's presentation. Matthew chapter 25, verse 41. Jesus, when he separates the sheep from the goats in this parable, he says to the wicked, depart from me, ye cursed, into everlasting fire, prepared for the devil and his angels. Well, there you have it, Pastor Doug. Everlasting fire. Says it's going to last forever. Stay with me. We'll get to that in a minute. But is the devil in charge of hell? Or does it say that hell is prepared for him and his angels? So it's not just Satan. All the fallen angels and the demons that followed him, they're going to get that same punishment. So, how does the Bible refer to God's destruction of the wicked? Is it something he enjoys? No. Isaiah chapter 28, verse 21, it says, the Lord will be wroth that he may do his work, his strange work, and bring to pass his act, his strange act. Someone asked earlier in one of the questions, how can a God of love destroy? Does he enjoy that? Does God like destroying? You remember when God destroyed the world in the days of Noah? He used water. Are they still drowning today or are they gone? He said, next time I'll do it with fire. But he's going to destroy the world again. But it says, it grieved God at his heart that he made man. He was not happy about what he had to do. It broke his heart. God wants to make life. He wants to save life. If you doubt that, why did Jesus come? Because he's desperate to save us. When he has to destroy the lost, no, you do not love your children more than God loves his children. It hurts God infinitely more than it would hurt any earthly parent to have to take the life of their own child. Jesus is a lover of good. He is a lover of life. He wants to give life. I'll tell you a quick story. When I lived up in the mountains, I told you I lived in a cave for about a year and a half. And I cooked on a fire every day. I remember one night, I had a cat up there. I think I showed you a picture if you were here. My cat, Stranger. And I never bought cat food. Every now and then I'd throw him a little something, but he pretty much took care of himself because he was a good hunter. He was like a little lion because sometimes he'd catch these squirrels that were pretty big. And there'd be a fierce battle. And he always wanted to bring it to me. And one night I was cooking my dinner and I had a little campfire there and I had a chair and a kind of a stone chair and my campfire, and Stranger had caught a little kangaroo rat. Now, you know, cats are a little bit sadistic. You know, a dog will catch a rat and he just gulps it down. They don't even chew. But a cat, they like to play with their food as long as it's alive. They kind of bat it around. They jump on it, pounce. They let it go. They pounce again. And kangaroo rats can really jump. Well, he had caught this kangaroo rat, and it always made me feel bad because they're cute little things. And these little desert mice. And he was going through his ritual of pouncing on the thing and letting it go. And I remember one time, Stranger, he caught a mouse and he was beating the thing up. And I just thought, oh, please put it out of its misery, poor thing. You know, it was still alive and quivering. And an owl came down to grab the mouse. My cat jumped on this little pygmy owl. He got the owl and the mouse got away. So there is hope. I just want you to know, sometimes they do make it. But on this occasion, I'm going back now, mixing up my stories. There he was again. He was playing with his food. And that poor little dazed kangaroo rat, he tried to bounce and hop away, and he hopped right into the fire. Now, it never fails to get a gasp from the audience when I tell that story. Here you are, I'm telling you about this little mouse that went into the fire, and it just breaks your heart, doesn't it, that little thing. Just the idea of that little rat suffering
Now, it seemed like a long time, but I watched it. You know, it squeaked and writhed for probably 2-3 seconds, and it stopped. And it probably even hurts you to think about that. A mouse. You don't want it to happen to a mouse. And yet, many Christians believe that God's going to do that and much worse to humans forever. Think about that. It's amazing, but... And you know, if you say anything against it, people say, oh, you don't believe the Bible. Sure you do. Now, there are some verses that are confusing, and we're going to get to those. Number 13. Doesn't the Bible phrase unquenchable fire indicate that the fire never goes out? Well, no. What does it mean to quench? Quench is a verb that means to extinguish. Let me give you an example. Interpret the Bible with the Bible. There's a rule. Let the Bible be its own expositor. It doesn't contradict itself. You can read, for instance, in Matthew chapter 3, verse 12. It says, he will thoroughly purge his floor and gather his wheat into the garner, and he will burn up. What does burn up mean? It's gone. He will burn up the chaff, speaking of the wicked, with unquenchable fire. That means no one is going to be able to extinguish the fire that God is going to use to punish the wicked. Have you ever seen a house catches on fire? If, heaven forbid, a person's clothes catch on fire while they're cooking, you'd quench it. But there'll be nobody quenching in the lake of fire. Another example, I'll give you two of them. Jeremiah 17:27. This is before the destruction of Jerusalem by King Nebuchadnezzar. The prophet Jeremiah warned them, if you will not hearken unto me to hallow the Sabbath day, and not to bear a burden, even entering the gates of Jerusalem on the Sabbath day, then I will kindle a fire in the gates thereof, and it will devour the palaces of Jerusalem, and it shall not be quenched. There you got it again. God says through his prophet that if they did not repent, that the gates of Jerusalem would be burned with unquenchable fire. They did not repent. Nebuchadnezzar came. The gates were burned with unquenchable fire. Nobody put it out. Burnt them up. Are they still burning today? No, it just means there would be nobody to put it out. Again, you can look here. If your eye causes you to sin, pluck it out. It is better for you to enter the kingdom of God with one eye rather than having two eyes, to be cast into hellfire where their worm does not die and the fire is not quenched. Does anyone go, if you get the dump burning, that's actually a good thing. It just keeps the gases down. It smolders. You don't have to worry about a volcano that is constantly spitting out lava. They usually don't blow because the pressure is always being relieved. And if a dump is just burning the gas all the time and burning the trash, it keeps the levels down. They used to let their dumps burn. They guarded them, make sure the fire didn't spread. Any of you ever drive across Texas? Texas is a big state. I used to live in Texas. I remember once, I mean, it takes you a whole day just to drive across half of it. I remember just going down this endless road somewhere, and I saw this sign that says, the sun has riz. So what does that mean? A mile later, I saw another sign that says, the sun has set. What? And I went a little further, and it said, and I am still in Texas yet. But every 10 miles in Texas, they got a town, because they used to be farming communities, and the farms could, you know, only handle 160 acres back then before it got all mechanized, and all the towns had their own dump. And all the farmers had 55-gallon cans at their house that were cut off, and they throw their farm trash in there, they burn it, then every now and then they take the barrel and they go throw it at the dump, and they go back, but inevitably one of them still had something smoldering in there, And I remember one time driving across Texas, and I could see two or three towns. I knew where they were because there was no wind that day. All the little wispy columns of the dumps burning were rising up out of sight forever and ever. The smoke ascendeth up forever and ever. That just means out of sight. Doesn't mean forever and ever the smoke keeps ascending. Are we going to sit on the walls of the New Jerusalem and look out at the wicked burning through ceaseless ages? Eating popcorn for entertainment? That's some idea. Some people think that, you know, God has a torture chamber somewhere where, you know, you can pay admission. You can go watch the wicked burn, your enemies. Yep, they're still burning forever and ever and ever. No. When it says that the fire is not quenched, it simply means there are not going to be any firemen in hell. There is nobody going around, no firefighters putting out the fire.
Nobody extinguishing the fire. They are going to burn uninterrupted until they are consumed. That's the word that is used. If you quench a fire before it stops, you put out a log before it's burned up. You can burn it again later. God is saying what happens to the wicked is there is no essence left. It is burnt up. It says, matter of fact, Malachi 4 leaves them neither root or branch. Nothing is left. Number 14. Doesn't the phrase everlasting fire mean unending? Now, we got the word unquenchable. We explained that. What about everlasting? Let's find out what the word means. Again, letting the Bible interpret itself. Jude 7. We read where Peter says it. Now, here where Jude says it. Even as Sodom and Gomorrah are set forth an example, suffering the vengeance of eternal fire. The fire that burned the cities of Sodom and Gomorrah burnt them up. There is nothing left anymore. Now, the picture you see there on the screen is actually, that's not Sodom. I think that's an Essene village. I just want to be accurate. It is by the Dead Sea, but that's the north end of the Dead Sea. The region of Sodom and Gomorrah is just piles of ash and mounds and hills and dirt. There's nothing there because it was burnt with eternal fire. I like this guitar. Wooden guitar. I've had it for, I guess the camera can't see it. I better hold up the guitar so you know what it is I'm talking about. Bought this about 30 years ago. It's got a lot of memories. It's starting to fade. Made out of wood. If I should toss it in the fire, it would be burnt. That fire would be an eternal fire because I would never be able to recover this guitar again. It'd be gone. The effect of the fire is eternal. There's no parole, there's no reprieve, there's no resurrection for my guitar. It is gone. The results of the fire of the wicked are eternal. That's what it's saying. It's not saying that forever and ever. Just comprehend that for a minute. Think about what it really means. I mean, can you imagine how horrific the teaching is that says that people are going to blister and shriek and writhe and burn? You have any idea? That means that a person, you know, and some preachers preach it this way, try and scare their congregations. Burning in hell. 1,000 years go by, they manage to swim to the surface of the molten fire and brimstone, and they cry out, Lord, how long? And he plunges them back down and says, you've not even begun. 1,000,000 years go by, and they say, how long? Pushes them back, you've not even begun. Some of you probably heard sermons like this, or at least bordering on this. And you know, everybody's terrified. Oh, I forgot to show you this picture. Sodom and Gomorrah, this is the lowest place on earth, is the Dead Sea, 1,300 feet below sea level. Let me tell you a story real quick. I was driving across Texas another time. I used to live in Texas. I had a little Mazda GLC. And I saw this family was stranded on the side of the road. So I pulled over to see if I could help them because, you know, it's way out in the country. And it was a pastor, father, mother, two girls. And I used to do mechanic work. I mean, I did mechanic work down to the crankshaft and up again. And so I looked at the car and I said, it looks like your alternator's out because his battery kept dying. It wouldn't even fire the plugs. And it was Christmas Eve. I said, tell you what, let me tow you back to our house. And we'll see what we can do to help you out. No hotels around. And that was a funny sight because here I've got my little California, you know, Japanese Mazda GLC. And I'm towing this great big Texas, you know, because they had no small cars back then in Texas. The thing was like a football field. And so I towed it to my house and managed to find the parts. I said, I can fix it for you tomorrow. They spent the night with us. And in the process of talking, he was a Baptist pastor, a Spanish pastor, nice guy. We talked about this subject. And I shared with him the scriptures I'm sharing with you. And he became very quiet. And he said, you know, Brother Doug, he said, I've seen these verses before. And I know that if you go by these verses, it does really look like the hell doesn't last forever. But he kind of looked right and left. And he said, if I was to tell that to my church, they wouldn't come anymore. I said, do you really think that they're only coming because they're afraid they're going to burn if they don't? Is that why people come to church? Is it fire insurance? Shouldn't we be coming to church because we love Jesus? And we want to worship Him? I mean, but yet some people have tried to scare people into church.
People that come to church for that reason, that's the whole wrong reason. You want to be

It's going to take you if you don't come to me. He'll have no alternative. He can't let it spread among his other children in the universe. It's going to break his heart. But the wicked will be punished. There is a lake of fire. But it doesn't burn forever and ever. Number 15. When Revelation 20 verse 10 says that the wicked will be tormented forever and ever, doesn't that indicate endless time? Now, this is one of the verses that I will admittedly say causes people some concern. Again, let the Bible interpret itself. The word forever, when we're talking about eternal life, of course it means eternal life. You read it in context, it talks about like the ceaseless ages. We know that it goes on. But look in the Bible and you'll find other examples where the word forever is used and it is clearly not talking about endless time. Jonah, when he was swallowed by the great fish or the whale, in chapter 2, verse 6, he prayed from the belly of the fish. He said, "The earth with her bars was about me forever." Now, how long was he there? We all know, 3 days and three nights. It's what it says in Jonah 1:17. Do you think it felt like forever? I'm sure it did for Jonah, but it wasn't. Now look, I'm going to quickly go through some scriptures, no pictures, just some scriptures up here because I want you to catch this. Revelation 14 verse 11, the smoke of their torment ascends up forever and ever. What does this expression forever and ever mean? You go now to Exodus 21 verse 6, it says that you could have a Hebrew slave. At the end of 6 years, if your slave loved you and he wanted to stay, you went through this ritual and it said he will serve him forever. How long did that mean? Till he died. When Hannah brought Samuel to the temple, she said he will abide here forever. How long did that mean? Till he died. In 1 Samuel 1:28, she explains it herself and says as long as he lives. The term forever meant for the remainder of your existence. So when it talks about the wicked burning forever and ever, the word there used in Greek is eon. You ever heard someone say, "I haven't seen them in eons"? Does that mean forever or mean just a long, unspecified period of time? The reason the Greek New Testament writers use that word eon there is because everybody burns a different period of time based upon their judgment. There's varying intensity, varying times, but they're not going to burn forever. I don't know how long. The devil, when talked about day or night, if anyone deserves that, that's him, right? Forever and ever is a biblical expression which means until the end of the age, not necessarily an infinite, unending length of time. Number 16, after sin and sinners are destroyed, what will Jesus do for his people? You can read here in 2 Peter chapter 3, verse 13, "Nevertheless, we, according to his promise, look for a new heavens and a new earth wherein dwells righteousness." There's no more pain there. You read in Revelation 21 verse 4, "God shall wipe away all tears from their eyes. There shall be no more death. Neither shall there be any sorrow nor crying. Neither shall there be any more," what? Pain. No more pain. "For the former things are passed away. Behold, I make all things new," God says. Is God torture chamber somewhere in the cosmos? No, not their bodies, not their souls. He is going to make all things new. There are no holdovers, no chance of the devil escaping again. Number 17, will the sin problem ever rise again? No, don't have to worry about the devil escaping from maximum security. It tells us in the book of Nahum 1 verse 9, "Affliction shall not rise up again the second time." Praise God. This terrible interruption in God's perfect universe for the last 6,000 years is going to demonstrate for all eternity that God is love and no one will ever have to doubt His love again. That's good news. Don't you believe? Number 18. What penetrating question does Job ask? Book of Job, oldest book in the Bible. He says in Job chapter 4 verse 17, "Shall mortal man be more," we're mortal, "shall mortal man be more just than God?" We would not do that to our dog. We would not do it to a mouse, we found out tonight, most of us. And yet, some people believe that God is going to do it. What is going to happen? Is there a hellfire? Is there? Yes. Is it burning yet? No. Does it burn forever? What does the Bible say will happen to the wicked? They are consumed. These are Bible words. They are devoured. They are burnt up. They perish.

0: perish, never shall they be anymore. What other language is God going to use to explain this? That he wants to make it as clear as it can be. And the reason it's important to understand this subject, friends, is because God wants us to trust him. God wants us to love him. Yes, we're to revere and honor God and fear him in that respect, but he doesn't want us to live our lives in terror. The Bible says the fearful will be cast into the lake of fire. He doesn't want us to live by fear. He wants us to live by faith. Amen?
1: Amen.
0: And he wants you to have that kind of love relationship with him. I was so thankful when I learned this truth about God's love. More than anything, God wants you to be ready when Jesus comes. God so loved you that he gave his son that you should not have to perish, but have everlasting life. He wants you to live. Everything God does is good, good, very good. But he can't force you. He's created all of his intelligent creatures in his image with a free will. You get to choose. He says, come unto me. He stands at the door and he knocks. And you're the one that has the doorknob. There's no doorknob on his side. You must open the door. If you hear his voice, do you want to open that door now, friends, and say, Lord, I think I can love and trust a just God like this with my life. Maybe you've had a distorted concept of who this God is. He wants you to know now that he is a God of love. He is a God of justice. He is going to be fair in the judgment. But there still are only two rewards, life and death. Jesus wants you to choose life. Is that your desire, friends?
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4: In John 14, verse 27, Jesus Christ said, "Peace I leave with you, my peace I give to you. Not as the world gives do I give to you. Do not let your heart be troubled, neither let it be afraid." I heard a story once about a wealthy man that had everything going for him, but inside he was just empty. And he had all kinds of physical problems because of the stress and strains in his life, so he went to his doctor, and he said, "Doc, I'm just sick. I feel terrible. My back hurts, my head aches. What do I do?" So the doctor ran all kinds of tests and then came back, and they met in his office, and the doctor said, "Looking at your charts, I really can't see anything wrong with you. You check out just fine." And so the man looked at the doctor and said, "Well, what do I do?" And the doctor said, I've got a suggestion. He said, "If you go downtown on a Saturday night, you'll find a little school, and there's a clown that performs at the school. He makes people laugh, and I think maybe you should just go there and sit there and laugh. Maybe that's what you need, you need to have your spirits cheered up." Well, at that point, the man put his glasses down and looked right at the doctor, and he said, "Doc," he said, "I am that clown." And his point was, that's me, and laughing's not going to solve my problem. We need more than just laughter in this world to solve our problems. Jesus said in John 14, verse 27, he said, "Peace I leave with you, my peace I give to you. Not as the world gives do I give to you. Let not your heart be troubled, neither let it be afraid." The only solution to the troubles of this world and to an empty heart is Jesus Christ. He's the only one that can give us peace. You have just heard his voice from the Bible today.
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5: 2 Corinthians 6. "We then, as workers together with him, beseech you also that ye receive not the grace of God in vain. For he saith, I have heard thee in a time accepted, and in the day of salvation have I succored thee. Behold, now is the accepted time. Behold, now is the day of salvation. Giving no offense in anything, that the ministry be not blamed, but in all things approving ourselves as the ministers of God, in much patience, in afflictions, in necessities, in distresses, in stripes, in imprisonments, in tumults, in labors, in watchings, in fastings, by pureness, by knowledge, by long-suffering, by kindness,
1: by the Holy Ghost, by love unfeigned, by the word of truth, by the power of God, by the armor of righteousness on the right hand and on the left, by honor and dishonor, by evil report and good report, as deceivers and yet true, as unknown and yet well known, as dying, and behold we live, as chastened and not killed, as sorrowful yet alway rejoicing, as poor yet making many rich, as having nothing and yet possessing all things. O ye Corinthians, our mouth is open unto you, our heart is enlarged. Ye are not straitened in us, but ye are straitened in your own bowels. Now for a recompense in the same, I speak as unto my children, be ye also enlarged.
6: Be ye not unequally yoked together with unbelievers? For what fellowship hath righteousness with unrighteousness? And what communion hath light with darkness? And what concord hath Christ with Belial? Or what part hath he that believeth with an infidel? And what agreement hath the temple of God with idols? For ye are the temple of the living God. As God hath said, I will dwell in them, and walk in them, and I will be their God, and they shall be my people.
1: Wherefore come out from among them, and be ye separate, saith the Lord, and touch not the unclean thing, and I will receive you, and will be a father unto you, and ye shall be my sons and daughters, saith the Lord Almighty.
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8: Make a joyful noise unto the Lord, all ye lands. Serve the Lord with gladness. Come before his presence with singing. Know ye that the Lord, he is God. It is he that hath made us, and not we ourselves. We are his people, and the sheep of his pasture. Enter into his gates with thanksgiving, and into his courts with praise. Be thankful unto him, and bless his name. For the Lord is good, his mercy is everlasting, and his truth endureth to all generations.
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16: Hello, friends. Would you like to hear an amazing fact? Hidden among the tropical beaches in the Gulf of Mexico and the Caribbean, you can find a harmless-looking tree with a sweet-smelling fruit, and it looks like crab apples. But this is one apple in paradise you do not want to eat. In fact, even a single bite of the luscious-looking fruit can cause hours of agony and potentially even death. According to the Guinness World Records, the macaneel tree is in fact the most dangerous tree in the world. When eaten, the fruit is reportedly to be pleasantly sweet at first, with a subsequent strange peppery feeling. Gradually, this progresses to a burning sensation and tightness in the throat, followed by terrible gastronomical problems. Symptoms continue to worsen until the patient can barely swallow solid food because of the excruciating pain and the swelling in the throat. In fact, every part of the tree is toxic. Macaneel trees are also so poisonous that even standing under one of them in the rain can cause your skin to blister, and the smoke from burning any part of the tree can seriously injure the eyes. Spanish explorer Juan Ponce de Leon died after being struck by an arrow that had been poisoned with a macaneel sap. We can understand why Columbus called them death apples, and the Spanish call it Arbol de la Muerte, which literally means tree of death. You know, the Bible also speaks about a tree of death and a tree of life. Stay with us, friends. We're going to learn more as Amazing Facts brings you this edition of Bible Answers Live.
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16: 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And as always, we're going to start the program with prayer. Loving Lord, we just want to thank you again for the privilege of being able to get together with our friends around the country and other parts of the world and study your word. I pray, Lord, that you will take charge of this program, the nature of the questions that come in, and especially that the answers will be in harmony with your sacred word. We thank you, and we pray this in Jesus' name. Amen. You know, friends, I trust that you found that interesting, a little amazing fact about the macaneel tree, better known as a tree of death. You know, I've been on a number of Caribbean islands, and I think I remember years ago having someone point this out to me and saying, don't go near that tree, don't touch the tree, and they promised that the terrible things could happen. But, and you look at pictures, and they do look like little green or yellowish crab apples, and the tree looks harmless enough, but it is full of very terrible toxins. You know, the Bible talks about a tree of death, and you can read about this in the first book, the second chapter. It also talks about a tree of life there in the Garden of Eden. Genesis chapter 2, the tree of life was also in the midst of the garden, and the tree of the knowledge of good and evil. And if you read in verse 16, it says, and the Lord commanded the man, saying, of every tree in the garden you may freely eat, but of the tree of the knowledge of good and evil you shall not eat it, for in the day that you eat it you will surely die. And, you know, a lot of people have heard that Eve ate the forbidden apple. Well, the Bible doesn't ever say they were apples. It's called the tree of the knowledge of good and evil. There was a test that was given to man in the beginning to be faithful and to obey this and to trust the Lord. And the serpent got up in the tree and he tempted the woman and subsequently the man to disobey. And all the trouble and misery we have in this world today is because they doubted the word. You know, Eve saw that serpent up in the tree, and I couldn't help but mention that with the macaneel tree that we talked about, that poison tree in the Caribbean, it's toxic for birds and animals, but there is a black-spined iguana that can live in the tree and eat the fruit, and it seems to be immune. It's kind of like the serpent in the forbidden tree. Well, that forbidden tree where man fell into temptation is a symbol of temptation, and temptation will lead to death if we continue to give in. You can read in James 1, 14 and 15, but every man is tempted when he's drawn away of his own lusts and enticed. Then when lust has conceived, it brings forth sin. And sin, when it is finished, it brings forth death. And the devil tempts us in things that we may think are innocent and harmless at first. But step by step, the progression leads away from God. And the final verdict is death. You know, if you've been struggling with some area in your life, were you being tempted? And you'd like to know how you can get the victory over that, we have a special book we'd like to offer to you for free. It's called Tips for Resisting Temptation. I think in the book we've got about a dozen tips that you'll find are very helpful, and there's scriptures for each one of them. in ways that you can gain the victory over certain besetting sins or habits and patterns that you would like to, maybe they've chained you for years and they've controlled your life. 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The Bible can tell you how to be free, and it's got the antidote for that tree of death. 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Once again, I'm Pastor Doug Batchelor. Pastor Jean Ross is off for the night, and we're getting ready to go to New York, take our first call from James. James, we'd like to welcome you to the program. Thank you for your call.
18: Thank you for being there for us.
16: How can we help you tonight?
18: The book of Matthew, chapter 6, verse 15 says, if you forgive not men their trespasses, neither will your Father forgive your trespasses, which means we have a penalty if we don't forgive others. Is that penalty the loss of our salvation, or is it perhaps at the judgment seat of Christ we don't get as much reward?
16: Well, before I give you a direct answer, there is a similar passage to this that you find in Matthew 18. Jesus tells a parable about a servant. And the king brought this servant in, and he had done some accounting, and this servant had wasted, well, I think it's 10,000 talents. A talent is a weight. He had wasted millions of dollars of the king's money. And the king said, all right, then sell him to be a slave, sell his family, sell his possessions. The man fell down before the king, and he begged and pleaded and said, have mercy, and I'll pay it all back. And the king was moved with compassion. He said, all right, I'm going to forgive you. But that same servant went out and found another servant that owed him $40. And he took him by the throat and said, pay me what you owe. And the servant said, be patient, I'll pay you back. And he would not be patient, but threw him in prison to be tortured and to suffer for his $42. Well, when the king found out that this servant, who had just been forgiven millions, was so vindictive with another servant that had only offended with $40, he said, you wicked servant, I forgave you that tremendous debt because you asked me. Couldn't you have also had mercy on your fellow servant as I had pity on you? And he then delivered him to prison to be tormented for his sin. So this man originally was forgiven, but because he would not pass on the forgiveness, he lost it. Now Jesus closes that parable. Again, this is Matthew 18. He said, so likewise will my heavenly Father do unto you, if you, each of you, does not from your heart forgive every man his brother their trespasses. And so, yes, it is true that, you know, obviously, if we are unforgiven for our sin, we are then going to pay the penalty for our sin, which is death. So there's no in-between where we're unforgiven and still in heaven. So
18: are you saying eternal death?
16: Yeah, well, you know what the penalties of the lost are cast into the lake of fire.
18: But is it not true that the scriptures tell us if we are repentant of our sins and we believe in Christ, there's no way we can lose our salvation?
16: One of the sins we're to repent of is unforgiveness.
18: Okay.
16: So isn't that right?
18: I could be a true believer, and I could repent of all my sins other than this one I just committed.
16: Now, James, are you having problems forgiving someone?
18: No, this is academic.
16: Okay.
18: I did ask it at a congregation, and the religious leader didn't quite know how to answer it, so that's why I was calling you.
16: Well, I believe that everybody that is truly saved is going to have the Spirit of Christ, and if you've got the Spirit of Christ, obviously the Spirit of Christ involves forgiveness. And it's not always easy, and it doesn't mean that you need to let people continue to walk over you, but you let it go and you forgive them. You shouldn't be going through life being angry and judgmental, because you just wear out your life doing that. It doesn't help them, it doesn't hurt them, it just hurts you. And the Lord says that He'll forgive us first. The first forgiveness came from the king. Then the king wanted that fellow servant to pass it on. And so, this is a principle. So I would say, yes, if a person is being unforgiving, that can jeopardize their salvation. Jesus said, if you do not forgive every man your trespasses, your heavenly Father will not forgive you. It's just very clear. And if you're not forgiven, you're lost. So I know that's tough, and we all struggle with that, but it is the Scripture, and that's why we need to pray for the Spirit of Christ to help us forgive. Hey, thank you for your question, James, and that does open another line. If you've got a question, give us a call, And that's 800 God Says. We're going to talk to Patricia. And is that Orlando, Florida?
19: Yes.
16: Hi, Patricia. Hey, you know, I'm going to be in Orlando in, what, about 3 weeks doing a series.
19: Oh, my God. That's good, Pastor Doug. This is, I was just telling the person who answered the phone, this is my first time calling in because I heard you on the radio station and I had a question because I'm reading through the New Testament.
16: Well, good. Listen, I hope that you go to the Amazing Facts website. You'll hear about, I'm going to be there doing a program for about 8 days. It's called Prophecy Encounter. I'll be going through the primary prophecies in the Bible here in Orlando. Tell all your friends and enemies and invite them. And you'll find the information there just at the Amazing Facts website. So what's your question tonight, Patricia?
19: Okay, so mine is a little, it doesn't come like that, I guess, directly from the Bible, but it is a Bible-related question. A lot of the times in society, we'll talk about if somebody changes their name to something else, then they're, you know, that could be like a demonic spirit because they're sort of, you know, being another person. But, you know, God changed the name of some of the disciples in the Bible. So my question is, what is the difference between, I guess, like God changing your name versus, and you're going by a different name versus, I guess, you changing your name and going by something different in the world?
16: Well, that's a good question. There's a lot of practical reasons a person might want to change their name, and it doesn't mean that you're, you know, there's anything diabolical connected with it. If a person's into Satan worship and they change their name to Nero, you know, you probably need to worry a little bit.
19: Oh.
16: But, you know, some people, I know friends that they just have had names that were very difficult for others to spell or to pronounce, and they said, you know, this is just becoming a chore. And they'll either simplify their name or they'll, you know, simplify the spelling. Of course, every time someone gets married, at least in the old world, a girl would take the guy's name. It's not, I guess it's, you know, the independence is changing that a little bit. But, yeah, so there's nothing wrong with that. God did change the names. Usually that was significant of something spiritual. God changed Abram's name to Abraham, and he changed Jacob's name to Israel. And Simon's name, Jesus called him Peter. And so you've got, you know, a number in the Bible that had the names changed, and it was a good thing.
19: Okay.
16: And you'll even find in the Bible where some of the individuals had, you know, a couple different names they went by. You know, when you go through the kings, sometimes one of the kings was called Azariah, the other place is called Uzziah. And, you know, and we even do that in our culture. You know, people have nicknames and... Hey, you know, I do have a book. I'll offer you a free copy, and it talks about names. It's called The Name of God, and it's got some very interesting, even some funny things about names that are in the book, but it's called The Name of God. People have questions about all the different names for God in the Bible. Patricia, if you call the resource line, 800-835-6747, we'll send you a free copy of The Name of God. Thank you very much for your call, and with that, we're going to talk next to Monica, calling from Long Island, New York. Monica, you're on the air.
20: Yes, hello, Pastor Bastian. Nice to hear from you. I thought you were off the air, but I have two brief quick questions. I believe the answers might be in Revelation, but I'm not sure where. The first one is that I appreciate the antiquity of history.
16: Get real close to your phone because I'm having a hard time hearing you.
20: I appreciate all the antiquity of the history of the Bible and all the patriarchs and matriarchs. However, I believe we are in the last day, and if we are in such, aren't we supposed to be hearing the ministers and pastors teaching the teachings of Christ in the last days, number one? And number two, in the book of Revelation, were we supposed to honor Christ? Is his name Christ, or is his name in the last days the Word of God? If you can just pinpoint the directions to find the answers for those two questions.
16: All right, well, I'll do my best. I appreciate your question. Yes, by all means, we should be teaching the teachings of Christ. Now, when you teach the Bible, we believe that you are teaching the teachings of Christ because Jesus' word, the Bible, is the word of God. And the word of God is not just the red letters in your Bible, but Christ is the one who inspired with the Holy Spirit all the teachings in the Bible. So when Moses is speaking in the Old Testament, you're reading his word, you're reading the teachings of Christ. So Jesus did not suddenly appear at 4 BC and, you know, live his life and teach, and his teachings do not contradict the Old Testament. Christ said, if you believe Moses, you'd believe me, because he spoke of me. If you believed Abraham, you'd believe me. And so, and then your second question was, should we call Jesus Christ, or should we call him the Word of God? Well, you know, the word Christ actually means anointed. In Hebrew, you've got the word Messiah, which means the anointed. And in Greek, you've got Christos. That's why when they splatter a ship with champagne and they christen it, it means to anoint something, really. So Christ is the anointed. And so when we call Jesus the Christ, we're calling him the anointed, the chosen, the one who is filled with the Spirit of God. His earthly name that the angel gave was Jesus, which means Savior. It's actually Yeshua, which means Joshua, same name. And so there's many names. You know, you can call him the Word of God. You can call him the bread. He said, I am the good shepherd. I am the door. I am the living water. But, you know, typically we pronounce it with a Greek pronunciation. You know, you would also probably appreciate that a book that we offered earlier that's called The Name of God. And if you want a free copy of that, 800-835-6747. 800-835-6747. 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We're going to talk next with Mel, calling from Jersey City, New Jersey. Welcome, Mel. You're on the air with Bible Answers Live.
0: Praise the Lord, Pastor. I did call your screen. I had two particular things. One is Mark 7 in chapter 11, and the other one was the word glory that we read a lot in the Bible.
16: All right, now you said the first question was...
0: Is the question that I was asking in Mark.
16: Mark what chapter?
0: Mark chapter 11, Mark chapter 7, verse 11.
16: Okay.
0: Coburn?
16: Corban.
0: Yeah.
16: It's Corban.
0: It is a gift.
16: Yeah, let me tell you what was going on. Jesus is talking to the scribes and Pharisees. He says, all too well, you reject the commandment of God and keep a tradition. One of the traditions that the Jewish religious leaders had developed was they could say that when they die, all of their property goes to the temple. They would basically will their property to the temple, but while they were alive, they could use it, but they couldn't give it to anyone, including their mother and father. Well, you're supposed to take care of your mother and father in their old age. They had no Social Security in Bible days. And so Jesus said, you're hypocrites. You disregard the commandment that says, honor your father and mother. You pronounce Corban over your property, saying, everything I have is a gift to God. I can't help you, mom and dad, because it now belongs to God. But you could live off it. And it was basically a loophole that the priests created to get money from people so they wouldn't have to take care of their parents in their old age. Jesus said, this tradition is hypocrisy. So Corban was the name of that declaration that they would pronounce. You know, we get things like we call annuities and there's different names for a legal arrangement, and Corban was that arrangement. And your next question was about glory, you said?
0: Yes, I promised the call screener because I had two, which is glory, and she said to grab one, and we did that just a minute. But the glory, there's my other one. We hear that so much in the, I'm thinking 89 Psalms, chapter 44.
16: All right, let me go there real quick. Are you wondering what the word glory means?
0: Yeah, you hear so much glory, glory, hallelujah.
16: Yeah.
0: So what do they mean? What does that word glory mean?
16: Well, the word glory means the splendor, the majesty, the brilliance, the awesomeness of God. You're talking about the greatness of God. So when you praise the attributes of God, you are glorifying him. But the word glory can also mean just the brightness and the light and the splendor and the beauty. And so, that's what it's talking about there in these Psalms. And anyway, hey, I hope that helps a little bit. And we appreciate your question, Mel. And with that, we're going to go and talk to Kenny, who's calling from Northern California. Kenny, welcome to the program. You're on the air with Bible Answers Live.
21: Good evening. I always questioned why wasn't Ananias, the wife of Ananias,
16: Sapphira, yeah.
21: Why wasn't she informed of her husband's death, and did they have a different system there? Because I know when my dad died, you know, the officials got involved, and we let all the family know, and they had a chance to get here and say goodbye. But something doesn't add up there.
16: Well, yeah, you find this story in Acts chapter 5, and there's these two people. The Holy Spirit had been poured on the church, and everybody's being very generous and very honest. And this husband and wife said, look, we're going to make a big donation to the church. And they said, whatever, you know, we'll sell our property and we'll commit the proceeds from that. But after they sold it, they said, well, you know, maybe we did better than we thought. We ought to keep more of it. We'll tell the disciples we're giving all of it, but let's really keep some for ourselves. So they conspired basically to lie.
21: Yeah, they lied to the Holy Spirit, yeah.
2: Yeah, and so
21: that was Peter's sin. Yeah.
2: And they were convicted not to do it, but they did it anyway. And so when Ananias first...
21: But was there some different kind of laws at those days? Or something, because I know the county officials and everybody gets involved when somebody dies.
2: Yeah,
21: and it didn't seem fair to his wife that they just go take and bury him without letting him know.
2: Well,
21: letting her know that he died.
2: Yeah, they did have different laws back.
21: She couldn't say goodbye.
2: I know they did have different laws back then, and we don't know how much time passed between when he died and they wrapped him up.
21: That might be a time factor. I never thought of that.
2: So. And they didn't have telephones, and, you know, maybe they didn't know how to contact her. There's probably more to the story. But I've been in countries where people died right there on the side of the road, and you know, they just had county officials kind of wrap them up, take them off, and bury them. They didn't go looking for family. They didn't make announcements. They just said there's a dead person. They buried him. And
21: that's
2: very sad with the poor.
21: It's cheap, then, isn't it?
2: Yep.
21: Okay. Well, thanks. I still not completely satisfied with the answer.
2: All right. Well, I wish it says what it says there. You know, first Ananias came, he died, they wrapped him up, took him out, and buried him, and soon later she came and she lied to the Holy Spirit. Peter gave her a chance to straighten out the story, but she continued with the ruse. Anyway, appreciate your call, Kenny. And with that, we're going to be talking next to Derek, who's calling from Minneapolis, Minnesota. Derek, you're on the air with Bible Answers Live.
4: Hi, Pastor Doug.
2: Hi.
4: I have a question about Matthew 5:28. Be perfect as your Heavenly Father is perfect.
2: Mm-hmm.
4: My question is, it's almost like an OCD thing, and I've heard you mention it before where, you know, when you became a Christian, you kind of felt, oh, I'm speeding. You know, that's, you know, a sin. Or you mentioned that in one of your sermons. I don't know if you remember it, but that's kind of how I am when I am trying to live like a Christian life. I almost get obsessive about things like, oh, like, you know, is this a sin listening to this commercial because it has a secular song in it? Is this a sin because, you know, I'm hanging out with a friend that uses God's name in vain? And I just almost feel like you have to become a monk to be perfect, you know, and like, it's a sin. It makes you cringe because you know it's not right, but it's almost like this whole world were marinated in sinfulness, and it's just the way the culture is. I mean, you can't even turn on a television without, you know, sinful things coming on. What recommendation do you have for me? How do you deal with it as a pastor? Because I know there's tons of pressure on you. You know, how do you do it where you don't just give up and say, this is impossible to be perfect. You know, I don't know how to do it.
2: Well, first of all, God will never ask us to do something without giving us the power to do it. I think, first of all, we need to know, what does Jesus mean there in Matthew 5:48 when he says, therefore you'll be perfect even as your Father in heaven is perfect? That same verse that you find in Luke, he says, be therefore merciful, even as your Father in heaven is merciful. So what he's saying here in Matthew chapter 5, he said, you shall love your neighbor. And Jesus said, even love your enemies. So the kind of love, the kind of perfection he's especially emphasizing here is perfect love. That's why Luke says, be therefore merciful, even as your Father in heaven is merciful. But any commandment that God asks us to obey, he will give us the power to obey. Don't become discouraged. It is true, we are in a world, I like the word you use, marinated. It is just saturated with sin. And every Christian feels a little bit of struggle and joy. It is joy of knowing that Jesus is with us and that he's promised to forgive us. You will find being holy in a sinful world is an ongoing challenge. Don't give up. And the Lord stays with you. And, you know, he wants us to love what's good. And it's not wrong to, you don't want to obsess, but you also should be evaluating everything based on the Word of God and say, well, you know, how shall I do this? He doesn't want you to go live in a monastery because obviously you can't let your light shine like that. He told the disciples to go into all the world and teach all nations. That's, you know, he said, I want you to go in. I want you to influence others. You are salt and you are light to have a good influence. But at the same time, while we are in the world, he does not want the world in us. So he's calling us to be holy. Now, there is a book that, you know, whenever we announce the title of this book, I think it rattles people a little bit. But it really is a good book. It's encouraging. It's called Is It Possible to Live Without Sinning? And it creates a good balance for people to understand what is the Lord talking about when he tells us to be holy. 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And stand by.
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4: Welcome back, listening friends. If you tuned in along the way, this is Bible Answers Live. We are live, and if you have a Bible question, once again, the number 800, God says. I'm Doug Batchelor, Pastor John Ross. He's actually in Orlando, Florida, getting ready for a series that we're going to be doing there, and it starts on February 17. It's called Prophecy Encounter, and we'll be going through the 25th of February. And once again, it's called Prophecy Encounter. If you just type in prophecyencounter.com, you'll find out a lot more information about that series. It'll be streaming on Amazing Facts TV, 3ABN, Facebook, Roku, and more. And with that, we're going to go back to the phones and talk to Teresa, who's been waiting patiently, calling from Madison. Is that Madison, Alabama?
5: Yes.
4: Okay, and your question tonight, Teresa?
5: I'm coming out of the King James Version, John 16:33. It says, these things I have spoken unto you that in me might have peace. Why is it saying might? And some translations have may. Why is that? And
4: well,
5: I just kind of like,
4: yeah, the Lord is saying there that he wants us to have peace. It is our choice. And so he's not commanding, I've spoken this and whammo, you're going to have peace. We by faith can. We may have peace if we accept it. And so he's saying that we have the option to receive it. That's
5: okay.
4: All the word may means there. It doesn't mean that I'm not sure if I'm going to give it to you or not. He's saying, you know, I've made a promise. You may have peace. And that's what the word might means. You might have peace. That's a little more of the old English. But And so it just means if we believe it and if we follow the criteria that he gives us there in John chapter 15, he's promised peace to us, a peace passes understanding.
5: Okay.
4: Yeah.
5: Thank you.
4: Okay, and I hope
5: you
4: have it. Yeah, God wants you to have that. All right, thank you, Teresa. Appreciate your call. All right, we're going to talk next to William, who's calling from Arizona. William, you're on the air with Bible Answers Live.
6: Thank you, Pastor. First of all, I really enjoy your program, and because of you and a few other pastors, I've come to know that Saturday is the Lord's Day, and according to the commandment, and he created it. And so I grew up, like many Christians, in believing that the Lord's Day is Sunday. My question is that we have Bible studies, and coming from Sunday, believing Sunday is the Sabbath day, that the Sabbath is the seventh day. We have Bible studies, and we have quite a few people that believe how I used to believe about the Lord's Day. And they seem to have scripture that appears to be some strong scripture. There's some scripture that on the first day of the week in Acts that they share. But the main one that bothers me a little bit is, and I use both King James and American Standard, and both say that, chapter 28, in the end of the Sabbath, and I think in American Standard it's now late on the Sabbath, Mary Magdalene came to the gravesite, to the sepulcher, and I believe that's the earliest account of the four Gospels of the resurrection of our Lord, because it says, God says that there was a great earthquake, an angel came down, rolled back the stone, and when they were talking, or went to the gravesite, they came to the angel, and the angel says, "For I know you seek Jesus, for he has already risen, and that go quickly and tell the disciples that he's in Galilee." So if we believe that it was the end of the Sabbath, not on Easter Sunday, that the Lord was resurrected, and I believe that, but it's hard for them because they have other Bibles that say, well, on Sunday and so on, but I really believe
4: I have no problem believing that Jesus rose on the first day of the week, which is Sunday. I think most Christians know that. It simply says, the reason it mentions after the Sabbath, if you read in Luke, when they laid his body in the grave, everybody in Jerusalem, it was a Passover weekend, were all very conscious that the Passover and the Sabbath were coming. And they wanted to break the bones of the people on the cross to speed up the death, to take their bodies down so they wouldn't have these bodies hanging up there through the Sabbath, because they weren't going to do it then. And the women came back Sunday to finish embalming his body because they didn't finish before sundown on Sabbath, and they weren't going to do it on Sabbath. So all the records here are simply saying that they were waiting for the Sabbath to be over to resume their work of embalming his body. There's nothing in this that is telling us that one day is a new day became holy.
6: Well, Pastor, I have 2 points that I wanted to bring up.
4: We got to do it quick because we have several people standing by.
6: Oh, okay. One is that the four Gospels never did say what day that Jesus resurrected. They say that some say Sunday, some say the Sabbath. And the point is, sometime prior to that event, Jesus was resurrected. Number two is Jesus promises, as sure as Jonah was in the belly of the whale 3 days and three nights, that so will the Son of Man be 3 days and three nights, made a point of like 72 hours. And we know that God is precise and everything. And I try to count back. I used to believe like Good Friday and then Sunday resurrection, Easter Sunday. And I tried to, and so I was reading, and I forget what gospel, but there was a special Sabbath of that year. It was called the High Sabbath. And that was Nisan, according to the calendar, was Nisan, I believe, the 15th. So if Jesus was resurrected on, I believe, late on the Sabbath, if you count back 72 hours, it had to be before sundown on Wednesday.
4: All right, let me jump in, William, if you don't mind.
6: Okay.
4: You're basing your study there, in my opinion, on the verse that Jesus, where he says in Matthew chapter 12, as Jonah was in the belly of the great fish 3 days and three nights, so the Son of Man will be in the heart of the earth. He never says the Son of Man will be in the tomb. Some people have mistakenly believed that meant that he would be in the tomb. Christ is talking about the period of time that he would be, and the Greek is the cardia, that's the heart of the world. For 3 days and three nights, Jesus was bearing the sin of the world. It started on Thursday night at the Last Supper, when he was betrayed. Jesus said, now is the hour of darkness. That's when it starts. He even says, now is the hour, three times, I think. And then Thursday

0: Saturday night, Christ was suffering for the sins of the world, the punishment and the death for our sins. And it had nothing to do with being in the tomb. When we pray the Lord's Prayer and say, thy will be done in earth, we don't mean in the tomb. It talks about in the world as it is in heaven. So Satan came Thursday night. God withdrew his power. After Jesus said the third time, not my will, thy will be done, he began to suffer for the sins of the world. Thursday night, Friday night, Saturday night, 3 days, three nights. You're correct. God is precise, but it's just understanding what does the heart of the earth mean. It's only one verse in the Bible. You don't need to move the crucifixion and resurrection to try to accommodate the tomb, because that's not what that verse means. Now, I got to go to another call, but I'll send you a book on this, William, and I'm glad that you've been listening. It's called The Sign of Jonah, and there it talks about those 3 days and three nights. The Sign of Jonah. Call 800-835-6747. We'll send you a free copy, and we thank you for your call. With that, we're going to keep moving. We're going to talk next to Lois, who's calling from Victorville, California. You there, Lois?
1: I'm here.
0: Hey, thank you for calling. And your question?
1: Oh, the bachelor, my question is, I have a niece, and her name is Shekinah. And, you know, often when I'm studying, I know of Shekinah glory in the temple. And my question is that okay for a human just to have the name Shekinah?
0: Well, you know, you've probably met people before that have the name Jesus.
1: Yeah.
0: I know that must be tough on a kid, because it's not as common in some countries, but in some Latin American countries, I've met several friends, and their names were Jesus, which is Jesus.
1: Yeah.
0: And, you know, I would think, of all the names, that would be a tough name. I forget what recently there was a court ruling. Some parents, I think that they were in New York somewhere, they named their kid Adolf Hitler. And the court actually said, you can't do that because it's too cruel to do that to a kid. And they had a big court case out of that. But as far as Shekinah, I don't think there's anything wrong. There are people in the Bible like Elijah. His name means my God is Jehovah. A number of the Bible characters had names that incorporated the name of God in their names. Daniel means God is my judge. As a matter of fact, whenever you find the word El in a name, Michael, who is as God, that's what Michael means, who is like God. Whenever you find El, it's a derivative of Elohim. And so I wouldn't worry about having your daughter or granddaughter named Shekinah. It's a beautiful name. And it just means glory. You know, you've met people named Grace, and you've met people named Hope, and her name is Glory. The glory of God, a divine glory. So it's a beautiful name.
1: Okay. I appreciate your input.
0: Yeah.
1: Thank you so much.
0: I'll also be happy to send you that book we've mentioned three times tonight. A lot of questions about names tonight. It's called The Name of God, and it says quite a bit about names there. You'll enjoy it. I wrote it, and I enjoyed writing it. It's called The Name of God. Call 800-835-6747. And by the way, any of the people out there that would like to read that book, you can also download it for free at the Amazing Facts website. Just go to amazingfacts.org. I appreciate your call. And we're going to talk next to Frank, who's calling from the Netherlands. Thank you, Frank, for your phone call.
2: Yes, sir. We're glad to be here. It's an honor talking to you, Pastor.
0: Now, it's late at night there.
2: It's like 4 o'clock.
0: Oh, yeah, very early in the morning, actually.
2: Yeah.
0: Well, thank you for calling, Frank.
2: Well, there was a reason for me staying up. I was kind of afraid. I have, in the past, there were some, when I got filled with the Spirit, I don't know how to explain it, but it felt like something went wrong then, you know, and like I wasn't completely filled with Spirit. So when and the next day, I felt like I didn't want to sin, but I still wanted to sin. And it, when it got further, I had some accidents with sexual relationships and some secret vice again. But now I'm afraid, and drugs, but now I'm afraid, have I committed the animal sin?
0: Well, I think the fact that you're calling and that you're interested in doing the will of God, it would be the Holy Spirit that would even convict you to want to renew your relationship. Don't be discouraged if even after you come to God, you feel the tug of the world. Paul talks there in Romans chapter 7 about, you know, that there's this war that goes on before complete surrender where you have a desire to do God's will, but there's also a desire for the flesh and the carnal things because, you know, we do have bodies that are, you know, have animal passions, and we have a spiritual mind, and we try to balance these things as a Christian. So don't be discouraged, and just, you know, just pray and come to the Lord and say, Lord, I just would like some encouragement from the Holy Spirit. By the way, before I even forget, I wrote a book about what is the unpardonable sin, and I'll send you a free copy of that. It's called, you know about the book Beyond Mercy?
2: I've already ordered it.
0: Oh, good, good. So you haven't read it yet. Yeah, you'll enjoy that. That will, I think, encourage you. A lot of people call and they worry, have we grieved away the Holy Spirit? When you grieve away the Holy Spirit, you're doing what Judas did, where you're just continually rebelling against God. You're doing what Balaam did. You're doing what Saul, King Saul did. King Saul just kept
2: pushing away.
0: Yes, and
2: my question was about Saul. Saul, after he grieved, the Lord said, my spirit has departed from him. And then Saul still asked for forgiveness, it seemed, with David, when he asked to play the harp and stuff.
0: I don't think King Saul had completely grieved away the Holy Spirit at the time that David was anointed. I do think that the Holy Spirit, there was a battle going on, because when David would play his harp, Saul would feel better, and he would be inspired. And then at other times, he'd start to brood, and it's like he was wrestling with demonic possession. But Jesus healed many people from demon possession, and they were saved. And so just because a person has grieved the Spirit doesn't always mean they've permanently grieved away the Spirit. I think whenever we sin, we all grieve the Spirit. I would tell you, don't be discouraged. I'm not saying don't be convicted by sin. I'm saying don't be discouraged and think I've committed the unpardonable sin and throw your hands in the air. Seek after God, as long as you feel that the Holy Spirit is bringing conviction and talking to your heart. Feed your soul, pray. It is true, even as Mary and Joseph, when they brought Jesus to the temple, they lost track of him for a few days. And they spent time sorrowing, looking for him. Sometimes we lose track of Jesus, and it takes some time praying and sorrowing to find him again. But don't get discouraged. I believe that the Holy Spirit's still in your life. Read that book. I think you'll find a number of scriptures to encourage you, Frank. And thank you for calling from the Netherlands. Just, again, proof that we do have people around the world calling. Talking next to Adam, who's calling from, is it Brownsworth, Texas?
3: Yes, sir. That's correct, Pastor Doug.
0: Yeah, well, thank you for calling.
3: Thank you for taking my call. I just got a quick little observation. I've been the Holy Spirit's been working with me since I was 5 years old, and I'm fixing to be 51, so it's been a while. I told a lie. I actually got saved when I was 13. So anyway, got in the Bible real, and I started reading it, myself, verse by verse, and still have it read to me or preached to me by the way of TV or evangelist.
0: Right.
3: But anyhow, I was going back to Genesis there at the curses, Genesis chapter 3, 16.
0: Uh-huh. Mm-hmm.
3: And it says, I was at a young age when my wife,
0: it says, I'll multiply your sorrow in conception.
3: And in pain, you shall bring forth children. Well, as soon as, I started reading it, it hit me, I mean, my wife was asking all kinds of questions about childbirth until she had one.
0: Mm-hmm.
3: That'd be a moot statement if she'd never had children before.
0: Yeah.
3: How would you have something to relay that to? You know what I mean? I mean,
0: well,
3: obviously she'd been...
0: Now, in heaven, there's going to be no pain in heaven. And pain was not part of God's original plan. And it is curious, but I don't think...
3: Well,
0: I think before Adam and Eve sinned, childbirth was not...
3: The in the prison plans to chase down his prodigal son, Lucifer, and teach him a lesson.
0: So, was your question, Adam? Was your question about women having pain?

0: and multiplied before sin. He wanted them to be fruitful. He made them to procreate and fill the earth. It probably was not going to be painful to have children prior to sin. And how God was going to work that out, I don't know. It seems like there are some creatures in the animal kingdom that they give birth, and it doesn't look like they go through the agony that a woman does, a human. So, hey, I appreciate your call, and thank you very much, Adam. With that, though, we're going to move along, talk to Warren, who's calling from Huntsville, Alabama. Warren, you're on the air with Bible Answers Live.
1: Well, hello, Pastor Doug. Thank you for taking my call.
0: Yes.
1: My question, an extreme mentally ill person, will they be lost or saved?
0: Well, if a person is struggling with, a physical, mental, or a biological mental illness, the Lord is going to probably look upon them as though a child who has not reached the age of accountability. I think we've all seen full-grown adults that, for some reason, are mentally handicapped, and they, you know, they've got the emotional ability of a child or less. God is not going to judge them where, you know, they don't have the faculties to reason between right and wrong. The reason that children are not judged until they reach the age of accountability is because, you know, they don't have the maturity of judgment to really understand the consequences of their decisions. You know, and I think if some adults understood the eternal consequences of their decisions, we'd be more careful. But, you know, my understanding is that he's going to judge them with great mercy as if they were children. And there'll be a lot of people, I think, in heaven that struggle with some mental handicaps in this life. Now, some people have mental handicaps because of drug abuse and sin, and, you know, that's a different story. Some are handicapped because of demonic possession, because they've given themselves over by bad behavior. That's another story. But people who are born with these handicaps that never mature, I think God's going to be very kind and merciful to them. Does that make sense, Warren?
1: Yeah, it makes sense.
0: Hey, I appreciate your question very much. And that does open another phone line. So if you have a Bible question, give us a call, 800-463-7297. It looks like we still have some lines open and enough time. 800-463-7297. I'm going to go to talk with Nosy, who's calling from Grand Rapids, Michigan. Nosy, you're on the air with Bible Answers Live.
2: Hi, Pastor Doug.
0: Hi.
2: I have a question on Revelation chapter 10, verse 4. Would you please explain to me, because I thought the book of Revelation was open, but he looks like the angel tells him to shut up the book. Can you explain that, please?
0: Yeah. It says, "Now when the seven thunders uttered their voices, I was about to write, but I heard a voice from heaven saying to me, 'Seal up the things which the seven thunders uttered and do not write them.'" Well, they're not being told to seal up the book of Revelation. He's just sealing up what the seven thunders uttered, and, you know, maybe it was giving the day and the time of Christ's coming. So it was just one message that was sealed.
2: Okay.
0: You know, the book Daniel chapter 8, it talks about things that are sealed. I think in Daniel 8:26, it says, "But seal up the vision, for it refers to many days from now." And you can read in Daniel 12:4, "But you, Daniel, shut the words and seal the book until the time of the end." And then again in Revelation 22:10, it said to me, "Do not seal up the words of the prophecy of this book, for the time is near." So whatever was sealed there in Daniel is unsealed in Revelation. And we're living in the time of the fulfillment of that. But there was something heavenly that these seven thunders said, that was a mystery. Paul said he was caught up to the third heaven. He heard things that you can't even utter. And so, you know, God says that there's eye hasn't seen, ear has not heard, neither has it entered into the heart of man the things that God has prepared for them. So there's some things we can't even imagine. Hey, I appreciate your call, Nosy, and thank you very much for your question. I hope that helps a little bit. All right, with that, we're going to talk to Yvonne, calling from Canada. Yvonne, you're on the air with Bible Answers Live.
3: Oh, hi, Pastor Delgan.
0: Evening.
3: Good evening. I'd like to ask a question pertaining to when God says, he was talking to someone, "Let's make man in our own image and likeness."
0: Mm-hmm.
3: And in John, 1 John, it says, "The Word was with God, and the Word was God." And I want to think that it was Jesus God was talking to.
0: Yeah, well, you know, God, the word used for God there is Elohim. It is a plural word. Yet God often says, let us go down and see what the man has done in Genesis

0: 11, that's God the Father, Son, and the Holy Spirit.
1: Right.
0: That's why the angel says, holy, holy, holy is the Lord. Because
1: yes.
0: you've got God the Father, you've got God the Son, and God the Holy Spirit. And
1: right.
0: That's God was no doubt talking to Jesus. You know, Yvonne, we're going to try and get one more call on the air. If you do have further questions on that subject, all you need to do is go to Amazing Facts. We'll send you a book on the Trinity, and it'll talk more about that. We're going to talk, last call, Sherry from Medford, Oregon. Sherry, we just squeezed you in. You have a quick question?
2: Hi. Yes, Pastor Doug, can you hear me?
0: I can.
2: My question pertains to forgiving people. There's been a number of people who bore false witness against me in a formal hearing that was under oath, and I've tried to forgive them, and I don't dwell on it, but occasionally it comes back to mind, and I think that sure was an awful thing to do. Again, I don't wish them ill. I tried to forgive them, but those thoughts come back. What should I do?
0: That's a great question. And, you know, it's very relevant. I know it's very painful when something like that happens and you hear people say terrible things that are not true about you. And that's when it really becomes hard to forgive. But that's when it really is important. Jesus was willing to forgive those who bore false witness against him. The last thing Stephen said before he died, and when they were about to stone him, he said, Lord, lay not this sin to their charge. And here Saul, later known as Paul the Apostle, had borne false witness against Stephen, and Stephen lost his life because of it. But Stephen was willing to forgive. He said, Lord, don't charge him with this sin. So sinful people will do selfish things. Sin makes people mentally ill. So you just got to forgive people that are cruel as though they got a mental illness and they can't help it. And just say, Lord, help them, give them a new heart, and transform them. Thank you, Jerry, for your question. I appreciate your call. And I do have a message on forgiveness at the Amazing Facts website, amazingfacts.org. 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
5: And a certain ruler asked him, saying,
6: Good master, what shall I do to inherit eternal life?
5: And Jesus said unto him,
7: Why callest thou me good? None is good save one, that is God.
1: Thou knowest the commandments. Do not commit adultery, do not kill, do not steal, do not bear false witness. Honor thy father and thy mother.
5: And he said,
6: All these have I kept from my youth up.
5: Now when Jesus heard these things, he said unto him,
1: Yet lackest thou one thing. Sell all that thou hast, and distribute unto the poor, and thou shalt have treasure in heaven, and come follow me.
5: And when he heard this, he was very sorrowful, for he was very rich. And when Jesus saw that he was very sorrowful, he said,
1: How hardly shall they that have riches enter into the kingdom of God?
7: And when he had called the people unto him with his disciples also, he said unto them, Whosoever will come after me, let him deny himself, and take up his cross, and follow me. For whosoever will save his life shall lose it. But whosoever shall lose his life for my sake and the gospel's, the same shall save it. For what shall it profit a man if he shall gain the whole world and lose his own soul?
8: For God so loved the world that he gave his only begotten Son, that whosoever believeth in him should not perish, but have everlasting life.
9: But to be spiritually minded is life and peace.
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11: 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Partly sunny with thunderstorms today with a high near 100 and lows around 74. Partly sunny with thunderstorms tomorrow with a high of 93 and lows around 75. For your Wednesday, partly sunny with thunderstorms with a high near 95 and lows around 74. And for Thursday, partly sunny with thunderstorms with a high near 99 and lows around 77. That's your morning weather on Columbia Christian Talk Radio.
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15: Come with me to Calvary, to that dark and tragic day when Mary, the mother of Jesus, beheld her son arrayed in mocking purple. The reed of scorn and contempt was shoved into his hands. The cross of infamy was placed rudely upon his back. As he carried his cross to Calvary, Mary walked with him, silently, painfully. She was carrying an invisible crucifix upon her own back. As the crown of thorns was pressed roughly upon his brow, and the nails were being driven into his hands, Mary felt the sword prophesied by Simeon pierced through her own heart. She heard him groan as he endured the hidings of his father's face. And only a mother could tell the story of how Mary must have felt as she watched her firstborn stretched out on the gray, cold ground and then lifted to the sky. Mothers, imagine how Mary must have felt as she saw his gaping wounds and watched him grimace as that heavy cross was raised to the sky. I'm sure Mary couldn't bear to see it, and yet she was his mother and couldn't bear to stay away. He had been a good son, a model child, one who spoke to her and Joseph with reverence and respect. And it was a mother's love that carried Mary to the crest of Calvary. It was a mother's love that carried her up to the brow of that cruel hill. To the world, he was a criminal. But to Mary, he was her beloved, her firstborn, her baby. She was the first to hold him. She was the first of all to love him. Where else could she be now as he suffered there alone? And as Jesus neared the end of his life, his eyes wandered over the multitude who stood around the cross. His eyes wandered over the multitude as if to see who was still there with him. He felt forsaken, forgotten by even his father, despised and rejected of men, and it was only natural that he would lift his head to see who was still there with him. He searched the crowd until his eyes fell on his mother. He saw her tortured countenance, her face twisted in pain and agony, her pain-stricken form struggling with the full weight of grief. And Jesus noticed that John the Beloved, honor your father and your mother, that your days may be long upon the land that the Lord thy God giveth thee. And even on Calvary, Jesus did not forget his mother. Even on Calvary, Jesus did not forget that Mary was the mother who had birthed him and nursed him, the one who had clothed and protected him. And even in his deep agony, he could not forget that he had come to fulfill the law. He had to show obedience to all its precepts and principles. Amen. And even while dying on Calvary, he showed respect for the fifth commandment. You see, the fifth principle of God's kingdom is that all of us have a duty to show honor and respect for parental authority. Brothers and sisters, Jesus in his dying hour looked into his mother's grief-stricken face. He looked down at John from the cross and that said, woman, which by the way, in Hebrew times was a more respectful way of addressing your mother than mother. He said, woman, behold thy son. And then he spoke to John saying, son, behold thy mother. Friends, John understood that Jesus from the cross was honoring him by placing tenderly in his trust the care and well-being of his mother. And that's why people who say, I can't take care of my mother. She's gotten too sick or too old, and I've got my own family. I have my own children. I want you to know that's no excuse. Because even Jesus, when he was dying, took care of.

0: of his mother. The servant of the Lord tells us that amid all his physical pain and then mental anguish, that Jesus had a thoughtful care for his mother. Now, Jesus had no money, but he took care of his mother. He couldn't provide for her, but he gave her what she needed most, the tender sympathy of one who would love her because he loved Jesus. Brothers and sisters, for nearly 30 years, as a son, Jesus, by his daily toil, helped to bear the burdens of his home. He was a good son. Amen. And now, in his last agony, he provides for his mother. Brothers and sisters, I want you to know that Mary and Joseph were more than just Galilean peasants. They were handpicked by the King of the universe to be the earthly parents of God's only begotten son. You talk about responsibility. You talk about an honor. These two young parents had been chosen by God for a special assignment. To be God's ambassadors in the life of Jesus, the one we know of as the hope of earth and heaven. And what a son Jesus must have been. Polite, gracious, courteous. And let me say this to you parents, there will never be another child like Jesus. So don't look for that in yours. Only one like that ever came along. The servant of the Lord tells us that Jesus submitted to the restraints of parental authority. He discharged his duties to his earthly parents with respect and courtesy. Though he was the majesty of heaven, he was the commander in chief of the angels. He became a willing servant and a cheerful obedient son. Amen. And throughout his life, Jesus submitted to all of the principles of his father's kingdom. And of all the principles of God's kingdom, no one principle is more important or pivotal than the fifth principle. Did you hear me? Of all those 10 principles of God's kingdom, none are more important or more pivotal than the fifth principle. You see, if the fifth principle is discarded or disregarded, it makes it almost impossible that any of the other 9 principles will ever be respected. If the fifth principle of God's kingdom, honor your father and your mother, if this principle, the principle of respect for parental authority, if that principle is disregarded or discarded,
1: that's true,
0: all the other 9 go with that one. You see, a nation whose children have no respect for parental authority cannot survive. This principle of respect for parental authority forms the basis for the building of godly character. You see, a child who does not respect and honor their parents will not learn to respect and honor God. You can't get a child to obey the first commandment if he doesn't obey the fifth commandment. And that's why God's word admonishes us, honor your father and your mother. Now this morning I want us all for the next few moments to reflect on why God has commanded us to honor and respect our parents. The first reason is to teach us gratitude. An ungrateful person is a dangerous person. Think of the many sacrifices that parents make for the sake of their children. The patience they have to display in training them. A little boy was getting ready for bed one night. I said it takes patience to train children. Little boy's getting ready for bed one night, and as little children do, he was stalling. If you've never had a child, you've been one, so you know what I'm talking about. This little boy was stalling, and his mother knew he was stalling. He knew he was stalling. His mother prayed with him, and every time she said good night, there'd be one more question, mommy. Finally, exasperated, his mother said, son, if you ask me one more question, I'm going to go out of my mind. There was a long silence, and the little boy said to his mother, mommy, how do you go out of your mind? It takes a lot of patience to raise children. And as I grow older, I hear more and more stories of things I did when I was a little boy. Scares me to death. I can't believe it's me they're talking about. A lady told me that her mother saved up for 5 years to purchase an ice box. To show you how old it is. Before they had refrigerators, they had ice box. She had to send away to England to get this ice box. And they brought me over to visit. They had just put the ice box in the house. And I opened it, the door, and sat on it. And broke it. I can't believe that was me. For the next few moments, I want you to think of how parents, your parents, had to sacrifice to take care of your needs. Think of how they had to feed you and clothe you and nurse you in times of illness. No wonder God requires of us respect. What parents do for children can never be repaid. One of my favorite songs is the one that Shirley Caesar sings about no charge. It's about a little boy who comes to his mommy with a list of chores he's completed. And beside each chore, he has a price written for which he expects payment. For mowing the lawn, he charged his mother 50 cents. For making up his bed, he charged her $1. Throwing out the garbage, $1.50. And no matter what you say you have done for your household or for your mother, remember your mother can always trump you. So don't even start down that road. Let me say it in a way you can understand. Don't even go there. She'll always be able to bring up for the 9 months I carried you. No charge. And if you're not careful, she might get an attitude on you for the nights I stayed up and wiped your snotty nose. No charge. And yes, in a sense, children weren't asked to be brought here. And it's a parent's responsibility to not bring into the world more mouths than they can feed. Get a job before you get a child. Keep your priorities straight. Parents are ambassadors for God in the lives of their children. And God takes care of you and expects you to take care of the children in your charge. Parents have to teach their children the principles found in God's word. This is a responsibility which cannot be shirked nor abrogated, nor is it to be put upon the church school or the Sabbath school. Now, young people, listen up this morning. Parents have a huge responsibility. I want teenagers to listen up. If you're sitting next to a teenager, touch them. Tell them, look at the screen. Tell them to watch and listen to what I'm sharing right now. Young people, parents have a huge responsibility put on them by God. God requires, young people, that your parents insist that you obey. Amen. So if your parents are insisting that you obey, it is because they have to answer to God. They're not worried about you and how you feel. They have to answer to God. God requires that your parents discipline you when you're wrong. Have you ever heard a parent say, when disciplining a child, this is hurting me more than it's hurting you? Well, what they're really saying is, if I don't discipline you now, later it's going to hurt me more than it's going to hurt you. That sword will pierce that mother's heart if you turn out wrong. Young people, God requires that your parents warn you against the world's dangers. So when they tell you, be careful, be respectful. They're just doing what God expects of them. God requires, young people, that your parents know of your whereabouts. God requires, now I hope young people are listening to me this morning. Teenagers, God requires. Don't get upset with your parents for carrying out what God requires. A young mother encountered her son on the street when he should have been in school one day. And she listened carefully to his creative explanation as to why he was not where he was supposed to be. And when he looked at her puzzled face as though he couldn't understand why she couldn't believe him, why she couldn't believe his excuse, the mother said, Now, baby, I'm not accusing you of lying. I'm just saying that in all my life, I've never heard of any school giving time off for good behavior. Young people, parents expect. And you must expect your parents to do what God requires. Listen to what the servant of the Lord says. The salvation of children depend upon the course pursued by the parents. Listen, but just as long as children... This is from the first volume of the testimonies, because I know some mother's going to want this today. Just as long as children are under the roof of the parents, dependent upon them, they should be subject to their control. First volume of the testimonies, page 217. Now, that means if you are 35 and you still under their roof, dependent upon the largesse of your parents, you ought to be subject to their parental control. Understand, young people, that God has saddled every parent with a profound responsibility. My brother, my sister, if you have had parents who have taught you right from wrong, this is the morning that you're going to pause. And I invite you to pause and thank God. Even if all they've done for you is cared for your physical needs, this morning, pause and thank God for your parents. Amen. Now listen carefully. Even if they have never been there for you, even if they have never been there for you in your life, God's word says, in all things, give thanks. Listen, who knows? Your life might have been a greater mess than it is now if your mother or father had actually been in your life. So in all things, give thanks. Perhaps you've never paused to consider how much you owe your parents. The fifth principle of God's kingdom is that we honor and respect our parents.
1: 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I hope you enjoyed the message and understood it. And as usual, if you would like to obtain an audio copy of today's message, you need to call the Seabrook Church office at 301-577-6342. Today you want to ask for program number 287, and that's going to give you the title of today's message, which is principle number 5.
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3: In the year 1831, biologist Charles Darwin began a fateful journey on the HMS Beagle. On that journey, Darwin formulated the controversial theory of evolution, which has impacted society down to this day.
4: Our goal is to punch holes in that theory, so we'd like to welcome you to
5: Sink the Beagle.
6: Fire one, Captain.
7: Woo-hoo-hoo!
6: Nice shooting, Stan.
7: Why, thank you, John. Right on target, and down goes the HMS Beagle and Darwin, and hopefully the theories about it as we talk on another Sink the Beagle. I'm Stan Hudson.
6: And I'm John Kurlinski, and we on Sink the Beagle take a lighthearted look at the serious issues of evolution and creation.
7: Because we're so serious.
6: And we have so much fun, and Stan, sometimes we just get tongue-tied because we're talking about sex.
7: Sex. Oh, how fun is this?
6: Yeah.
7: Well, this is kind of part two. If we're not sure if this program exactly follows last week, but last week we did talk about the origins of sex. Why sex?
6: And one of the biggest conundrums other than the origin of life is sexuality among Sink the Beagle. Question is, we want to know. Why sex?
7: Well, again, the idea... The problem for evolution is why sex in the sense of... You need a male and a female. Why that?
6: Because genetic code.
7: Yeah, simple life forms, if there is such a thing. There are some simple life forms that can just simply reproduce themselves like
6: asexually.
7: A Xerox machine. Yeah.
6: Yep. Clone, you know.
7: Yeah. And that is far more efficient than the idea of suddenly only handing off half your genes and needing another partner to fill in the gap.
6: And part of the problem, as stated by even evolutionists, is that when not only is sex doesn't make sense because of that, but they also have to confess the reality that sex occurs in almost all major groups of life. We're not talking just a few species.
7: Yeah.
6: Plants need it,
7: too.
6: Everything.
7: Yeah.
6: Almost everything has sex.
7: Sex in it. And no question that it is still a challenge. As Mike Ridley said, it is still a puzzle. And we're going to talk a little bit more about that today, the puzzle.
6: And so why is this the case? Evolutionists, you know, they have been forced to concede that there has to be some sort of advantage to sex. Just what is that advantage?
7: Biology evolves with the idea of advantage. There's got to be some, if there's a new trick thrown into the mix, there's got to be a reason for it.
6: And sex has to have a good reason because it's a big trick, man.
7: It's a big trick,
6: all right. And...
7: Yes.
6: So what do we do? What do we do, Stan?
7: What are some of the ideas that are coming this way? You know, evolution tries to explain a lot of things I can't help but talk about just briefly. Can I throw in why kissing?
6: Why kissing, Stan?
7: Why kissing, which leads to, you know, other things. Evolutionist answers to why kissing is what you are doing in the kissing act is searching for mate material. And you are seeing what kind of chemical balance we got here. We got some good chemicals here. And that's what you're tasting. We might say electricity or whatever. Chemistry.
6: Is there a spark there?
7: Chemistry's not right here.
6: Is there an acidic bite there or something? I can't help but what comes to my mind is that little old child riddle, Georgie Porgy Puddin' and Pie, kissed the girls and made them cry.
7: Oh.
6: Apparently he wasn't the right mate, though, because when the boys came out to play, Georgie Porgy ran away.
7: Georgie Porgy had real issues, you know what I'm saying?
6: Major issues.
7: Maybe he needed Listerine, I don't know.
6: It sure would have helped, but the thing is kissing just a change of chemicals? And we're going to go around and start kissing everybody we can never find to see if they're the right
7: mate.
6: Pardon
7: me, but may I taste your chemicals, please?
6: Yes. That's a way to opening line. I don't think that will get very far.
7: No, it won't.
6: We'll get you a slap in the face.
7: Let's take a look at some evolutionists that are trying to imagine why sex. For instance, there is the idea Lynn Margulis and Dorian Sagan have proposed a simple solution by suggesting that Mendelian inheritance, that's the idea of what we understand genetics to be, and sex were a historical accident, i.e. a kind of accidental holdover from the era of single-celled organism. Now, basically, it's an accident that's hung on.
6: Hung on, yeah. And irony is that isn't all evolution just sort of accidents anyway? Things that were never intended coming about by the unintended, you know, what can you do with it?
7: What I like is they say that it's a question that leads to, quote, intellectual mischief and confusion.
6: Yes.
7: Which is another way of saying when we don't know about this stuff, we really ought to shut up. Because we're saying a lot of stupid things on the subject.
6: And we're saying more and more stupid. And actually, over today and the next weeks to come, we're going to look at some of the stupid that's coming out.
7: We're going to share more stupidity here on Sink the Beagle.
6: As we look at the stupidity of the answers of sex. You know, but they're looking for the advantageous nature of it, and that's part of what it is.
7: Well, this idea implies that sex is useless, and that's what they still don't understand. Why sex?
6: Yeah. And the overall overriding questions then are begged at how itself did this sexuality and reproduction evolve in the first place? Mm-hmm. Despite the speculation, they have to honestly admit, we don't know. Yep. That's their biggest...
7: We don't know.
6: Hard to say. And reproduction creates complexities of the genome and the need for a separate mechanisms for providing the gametes in this process. Mm-hmm. The metabolic costs of maintaining the system of sexuality and reproduction is huge.
7: Yeah, there's a whole bunch of energy the body puts into it, right?
6: Yeah, and body not
7: and
6: only
7: in
6: the reproductive part and why and maintaining the organs.
7: The equipment necessary, right?
6: Yeah, and which equipment came first? Mm. You know, again, it raises more, each step raises more questions
7: and
6: than
7: intellectual
6: it
7: mischief, huh?
6: Yeah, and the advantages which they confess that J.F. Crow lamented are not obvious.
7: The advantages of male and female versus just without it.
6: Yes, they're not obvious for us to carry. A mm-hmm. lot of baggage in all the way, every step of the way. Mm-hmm. So what is the purpose, and how can evolution explain it? And it sort of how does it explain Ricky?
7: Yeah,
6: the old Lucy show. It's sort of the survivalist of the survival of the fittest mentality. You know, really struggles at this point. You know, mm-hmm. the fittest then becomes who can carry off the most offspring, and then you have sort of the sexual competition. Mm-hmm. And actually, they can understand a little bit of how Darwin could see the strongest male lion reducing and putting out the best, you know, offspring versus the weaker males. And
7: right,
6: but when it actually comes back to the origin of it all, it doesn't make sense.
7: You know, the idea that we pass on genes. Remember, evolution is kind of predicated on the idea of man is nothing other than an animal with less hair or uh-huh. something. There's nothing in the image of God. There's nothing special about man. So if we're here, we might have bigger brains. We can think about things. We can be self-aware. But other than that, our purpose is still the same. You pass on genes. So why it is so complicated and complex, this is an interesting one, John. You know, they've done studies and evolution has tried to explain why is there infidelity sometimes in marriages. And remember, it's all about evolution passing on your genes. So guys, that's no big question. It's simply, if I'm going to go after other women, it's to produce more genetic material, pass it on. That's not a question. But why would women do it? And here's an interesting thing. They say that women, this is from an evolutionist standpoint, a woman might dump an original sperm producer, baby maker, who is maybe a big hunk and make a strong kid and all this kind of stuff, and then dump that for a geek, I'm using more my interpretation, that would be a better provider.
6: Have a good job.
7: Have a nice job. Put that roof over the head and protect baby and mom and all that. So that's the idea, you know. Disloyalty has now an evolutionary standpoint.
6: Yes,
7: you know,
6: disloyalty has support. And what it does is divorces any kind of morality from the issue of sexuality and marriage.
7: It's all about
6: passing
7: on your genes.
6: About having babies and
7: making
6: passing babies. The genes. And it's happening on a subconscious level. And so therefore, it's not really wrong that a woman dumps the hunk for the geek, because, you know, the hunk is just going to get mad and start beating things up and breaking the furniture. The geek's going to get him into a gated community, and they'll have nice cars, and they'll be able to take them to all the events and the soccer lessons
7: and all that. So evolution at work, that's
6: evolution,
7: what that is.
6: And to never see it as trials and troubles in your neighborhood. Actually, Stan, when they start going down this level, they started at asexual, and there was no sense to ever go beyond asexual reproduction, but it did.
7: Right,
6: but
7: single-celled animals just simply reproducing themselves, chicking with some kind of copy mechanism.
6: Yeah, but what happened is it did. And so really what has happened over time is that they have developed what they have. And when you do a literature search of how and why sex, you really discover four different and often contradictory theories or hypotheses as to why sexuality came about.
7: Okay.
6: And we're not going to get into them all today. We'll save that for even next week. But it's interesting just to notice the names they give them.
7: What are the four?
6: The first one they're calling the lottery principle.
7: Lottery.
6: The second one is called the tangled bank hypothesis, which is that's actually quite interesting to me and fascinating.
7: Okay.
6: The Red Queen hypothesis.
7: I like the names of these, man.
6: You know, and the DNA repair hypothesis, and two of them sort of have this gambling undertone. The Red Queen, you know, why not the Black Queen? Why not clubs or spades? You know, it's either hearts or diamonds, but is it hearts or is it diamonds? Is it love or money? Why is there sex? I don't know if that's the angle. But they take all these different categories, and they have four, and they're contradictory, and there's nothing really good. And it goes back to that phrase you said, that gentleman said, that it kind of, we should just shut up sometimes, and we don't really know what's going on.
7: Intellectual mischief.
6: Let's open up our mouths and see what falls out. You know, and this is what does. And really, when you divorce sexuality from morality and God, you sort of are just sort of saying, well, it must be working together for some sort of good. It has to have some sort of advantage, and that's why it developed, because we're here now, and it's so pervasive a method, there must be something good in it. And yet, how do all these things really work? We don't know. But Christians, we do have kind of a spiritual takeoff. We like to do a torpedo text on it. When we look at how things work, are things really working together for good?
7: Is there purpose?
6: Is there purpose? Because sex sure seems purposeless other than producing babies.
7: Yeah.
6: And how it ever evolved in the first place makes no sense. We believe there is a heavenly purpose, though, and we have it in a torpedo text.
7: From Romans 8, chapter 8, verse 28, it says, "And we know that all things work together for good to those who love God, to those who are called according to his purpose."
6: And that's a general statement and principle of how God is involved in every detail of our lives. And sexuality isn't sort of an accident as it was first described.
7: A purposeless thing.
6: A purposeless accident that somehow is a holdover from a single-celled existence, as they're trying to claim. Sexuality is very much wired in who we were made to be by an infinite God of love and goodness.
7: A God that made Adam and Eve naked originally on day 6 of creation and pronounced them good.
6: And unashamed, and they relished in his fellowship and in his love and in his light, and they had a wonderful place to live, and there was no
7: broken home. They loved each other and were unashamed in the nakedness and in the relationship that God created for them to have. Sex has a purpose. It is not purposeless. It is not an accident of long chance events over millions and billions of years.
6: It's involving two people in a relationship, in actually a covenant relationship, because out of that comes marriage. Marriage is the covenant that binds the man and the woman together spiritually with God and with each other. It's from that relationship and that commitment they then connect.
7: And studies show, John, that those who have the best and happiest sex lives are those that are in a committed marriage with their loving partner.
6: Yes.
7: That they have the highest satisfaction rates of sex. You wouldn't think so watching TV.
6: No. It's always out of marriage. It's always with a stranger. It's always a quickie in the closet at work or something
7: it
6: stupid like
7: the,
6: that.
7: It adds to the excitement or some such thing, I guess.
6: And the reality is that people are most satisfied and least ashamed when they love each other and they're in a faithful marriage. And we hope that...
7: Just like God designed.
6: And that is the ideal. And fortunately, we live in a perverse world where that is now mocked as something like,
7: the devil is targeting it, no question about it.
6: Well, we will invite you to listen to more sex on Sink the Beagle next time. So tune in again, and we'll talk about the four ideas that science suggests.
7: On Sink the Beagle.
8: 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What does God's Word really teach about the rapture, the tribulation, and the Antichrist? 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
9: And he gathered them together into a place called in the Hebrew tongue Armageddon. These words are found in Revelation chapter 16, verse 16. And amazingly, this is the only passage in the entire Bible that actually mentions the exact word Armageddon. What is Armageddon really all about? Is this battle a Middle East war between Russia, China, and the Jews? Or is there something much bigger going on in this passage? This is Steve Wahlberg. You have just tuned in to End Time Insights. I want to thank you for joining me. You are listening to a regular 15-minute broadcast whose purpose is to examine, or maybe I should say re-examine, popular concepts dealing with Bible prophecy by taking a close look at what the Scripture really says. We've been dealing with hot topics in the past, such as Israel and the rapture and the 7 years of tribulation, and today it's time to focus on Armageddon. So if you'd like to pray with me, I really feel a need for this. Let's begin and talk to God and ask Him to help us as we tackle this topic. Dear Father, thank you so much for so many people that have been listening week by week to this program, and we pray that as we get into another big subject from the Bible, the Battle of Armageddon, we ask for the Holy Spirit to help us, please, in Jesus' name. Amen. Okay, here we go. It's no secret that the popular view of the Battle of Armageddon is that it is definitely a military conflict that is centered in the Middle East, and it will primarily be against the Jews. This viewpoint is expressed in many, many different places today, in countless prophecy books, in magazines, Christian radio programs, Christian television programs, even very popular movies that have come out in the last couple of years. There's quite a few of them. The one that I think of now is the movie Megiddo that came out in the fall of 2001, not long after September 11. This movie depicted the rise of a man representing the Antichrist, and eventually this Antichrist person goes over to the Middle East and coordinates a military battle in a small valley north of Jerusalem called the Valley of Megiddo. And in that valley, the Chinese were gathered, the Russians were gathered, the United States of America was there, and it was a military war. And so that's what most people think. And this view is being promoted, like I said, all around the country and around the world. Most of the time when people think of Armageddon, that's what they think. And whenever some big event takes place in the Middle East, when there's some new crisis that takes place between the Arabs and the Palestinians, people almost inevitably start talking about Armageddon once again. If you've been following the Left Behind books, these best-selling novels, and the movie came out in February of 2001, then you're well aware of the ninth book, which is called Desecration, which actually was the number one best-selling fiction book in all markets in the year 2001. That book definitely connects a rebuilt Jewish temple over in Israel with the Battle of Armageddon. On the official Left Behind website, there is an advertisement, or at least there was, advertising the book Desecration, the ninth book, and this is what it says, quote, "In Desecration, Antichrist Nikolai Carpathia enters the temple in Jerusalem and declares himself God, leading the world to the brink of Armageddon." And so that is the popular view. And just to summarize, three basic points on what most people think of when they think about Armageddon. Number one, it is viewed as a Middle East war. Number two, Christians often see it involving Russia, China, and the Jews. And number three, it is usually connected with an earthly temple that will be supposedly built on the Temple Mount inside Jerusalem. Mark Twain made an amazing statement one day. He said, "A lie might be halfway around the world before truth puts its shoes on." And I think that's a very insightful statement. And what I'd like to do today in this broadcast is take a close look at really what the Bible actually says, what the truth is. And I believe that truth is going to put its shoes on right in front of your eyes, or maybe I should say in the midst of your ears, as you listen to this program. I've also written a book on this subject. It's called Exploding the Israel Deception. It's a controversial book. I'm a Jewish believer in Christ, but I don't agree with many of the views that are current in the Christian world. So I've written my book called Exploding the Israel Deception, and one of the chapters is called Frogs, Fables, and Armageddon. We've actually also produced this book into a television series that has aired on many different Christian networks, and it's called Israel in Prophecy. If you are interested in getting the book or watching the videos from the TV series or listening to the audio tapes, you can call or you can go on my website and you can read all about this book, Exploding the Israel Deception. So let's go back to Revelation 16, which is really the only chapter that uses the exact word Armageddon. And I'd like us to do that right now and just take a look at the whole sweep of the actual prophecy and find out, does the prophecy teach that Armageddon is a Middle East war? Does it say it's going to involve Russia, China, and the Jews? And is it connected to an earthly temple? Verse 13, the Bible says, "And I saw three unclean spirits like frogs coming out of the mouth of the dragon, out of the mouth of the beast, and out of the mouth of the false prophet. For they are the spirits of devils working miracles, which go forth to the kings of the earth and of the whole world to gather them to the battle of the great day of God Almighty." Jesus said, "Behold, I come as a thief. Blessed is he that watches and keeps his garments, lest he walk naked and they see his shame." And he gathered them together.

together into a place called in the Hebrew tongue Armageddon. And the seventh angel poured out his vial into the air, and there came a great voice out of the temple of heaven from the throne, saying, It is done. And there were voices and thunders and lightning, and there was a great earthquake, such as was not since men were upon the earth, so mighty an earthquake and so great. And the great city was divided into three parts, and the cities of the nations fell, and great Babylon came in remembrance before God to give her the cup of the wine of the fierceness of his wrath, and every island fled away, and the mountains were not found. You have just heard the words of the Holy Bible from Revelation chapter 16, verses 13 through 20, and the verse about Armageddon was right in the middle in verse 16. Now, let me just comment on what we've just read. First of all, it's very clear when you read these verses that the context of the word Armageddon is a global battle. Again, verse 14 says, The kings of the earth and the whole world are gathered to the battle of that great day of God Almighty. And then verse 19 says that the cities of the nations will fall, and that every mountain will disappear, and the islands will sink. And so when you read the context, there is no hint of a localized Middle East war. Second point, there's nothing here about Russia, China, and the Jews, but actually verse 19 specifically talks about the collapse of Great Babylon. And Babylon is a worldwide spiritual system of deception that is revealed in Revelation chapter 18. Now, the third point is that there is no reference at all to an earthly temple. In fact, when Armageddon is mentioned in verse 16, the very next verse says, The seventh angel poured out his vial into the air, and there came a great voice out of the temple of heaven from the throne, saying, It is done. So right after Armageddon is mentioned in verse 16, the very next verse takes us to the heavenly temple where the voice of God thunders. And so the popular view is that Armageddon is a Middle East war involving Russia, China, and the Jews connected with an earthly temple. And yet the book of Revelation actually reveals that this is a global battle dealing with the collapse of global Babylon, and it is connected to the heavenly temple. Now, those are two entirely different views. And again, I'm reminded of what Mark Twain said when he said, A lie can be halfway around the world before truth puts its shoes on. And I believe it's time for Christians to put the shoes of truth on and to actually read for themselves what the Bible really says. Okay, now let's go back to the word Armageddon itself, found in Revelation 16, verse 16. As I mentioned, this is the only place where this exact word is used in all of Scripture. The word is a mysterious word, and it's actually a combination of two words, Har-Mageddon. Har literally means mountain, and Megiddo is based upon the imagery of the Old Testament Valley of Megiddo, where there were a lot of ancient battles and actual slaughters. It was a bloody place. And so Megiddo, many translators say that this literally means slaughter. So Armageddon actually means mountain of slaughter. Now, what is a mountain in prophecy? We find the answer to that in Daniel chapter 2. Daniel 2 is all about a dream that King Nebuchadnezzar, the king of Babylon, had. He dreamed of four great metals representing the kingdoms of man, four different kingdoms successively. And then in the end of Daniel chapter 2, in his vision, a rock is seen coming out of the sky, and it comes down and crushes the image and then fills the whole earth. And in verse 35, specifically, the Bible says that this stone becomes a great mountain and fills the whole earth. Now, at the end of the chapter, this stone is referred to as the kingdom of the great God.

0: describing the global mountain of the devil's kingdom at the very end of time that is about to be slaughtered by the coming of Jesus Christ. Now, the same gathering is also described in Revelation chapter 19, verse 19. The Bible says, I saw the beast and the kings of the earth and their armies, and they were gathered together to make war against him that sat upon the horse and against his army. Now, who is him that sat upon the horse? In Revelation 19, verses 11 through 16, the him that sat upon the horse is the Lord Jesus Christ. So when you put Revelation 16, 16, and you compare that next to Revelation 19, verses 11 through 16, and then verse 19, it's very clear that the Battle of Armageddon is really a global gathering of the devil's kingdom that comes to the mountain of slaughter to be ultimately defeated at the return of Jesus Christ. And so Armageddon, really, when you look at it biblically and study these verses carefully, is not a Middle East battle that is connected to any earthly temple, but rather it is a global gathering and a global battle that occurs at the second coming of Christ, and it is between Jesus Christ and the forces of Satan and global Babylon. Now, will we be here during the Battle of Armageddon? Will Christians be on earth? Yes, indeed we will. And the most important thing is that we are not on the side of Babylon, but on the side of Jesus Christ himself. The Apostle Paul wrote in Ephesians chapter 6, verse 13, he said, "Take unto you the whole armor of God, that you may be able to stand in the evil day, and having done all, to stand." And then in verse 14, he said, "Stand therefore, having your loins girt about with truth." Dear friends, having truth in our minds and in our hearts, the truth of the Bible, this is essential for our preparation for the Battle of Armageddon. And so in conclusion, I would like to say to you that really the good news of the Battle of Armageddon message from the Bible is that as you look around and you see Satan having a heyday and you see lies and deception and also pain and heartache and all kinds of other terrible things happening in this world, the message of the Bible is that one of these days Jesus will come again and he will defeat the worldwide kingdom of evil and of Satan at this battle, and that Satan's kingdom will go down, and that God's kingdom of love and peace and joy will someday rule like a great mountain filling the whole earth forever and ever.
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2: Jesus' encounter with a demon-possessed man makes clear how God treats people in comparison to how the devil treats people. This is Mark 5:5. "And always night and day he was in the mountains and in the tombs, crying out and cutting himself with stones." This isn't what people were created for, but that's what the devil does. He leads people to destroy themselves, to live lives of shame. Today we have people ruining themselves in countless ways, and what's tragic about it is that there are often ways that people consider fun, or lifestyle choices that people defend. Nothing makes it clearer than the Bible that God's plan is to elevate, to lift people up. If you accept anything else, you're accepting a plan that leads your life in the opposite direction. Today, trust God with the direction of your life. Lean in His direction, and you've got a bright future. I'm John Bradshaw for It Is Written. Let's live today by every word.
3: Jesus revealed himself as the bread of life, which comes down

0: out of heaven. Now that can be a confusing metaphor if it weren't linked to the story of the manna in Exodus. How do we eat the manna, who is Jesus? We're going to talk about that on this edition of Daughters of Promise. I'm Christine Wurtzen. Hey, if you're spiritually hungry, stay tuned. If Jesus is the bread, how do I eat of him? Well, I want to internalize the parameters of the manna story from Exodus. Let's think about some things. Number one, God sent the manna. Moses didn't. Moses' prayers were just the catalyst for God to move. And just as God sent manna to sustain physical life, God sent Jesus to sustain our spiritual lives. Secondly, manna was to be gathered in the morning, and it was enough for that entire day. Jesus, my daily bread, must be consumed at the beginning of each day. Yesterday's meal was for yesterday. Thirdly, manna had a short shelf life. It would rot if it were more than a day old. Spiritual bread is for today, too. Jesus prayed, "Give us this day our daily bread." Consuming words of Scripture provides grace for a daily provision. If I obsess about tomorrow's stress, I'm not going to find grace for that today. I'm to live in the moment, and if this moment is overwhelming, I can go to prayer and cry out. God's grace floods over me according to my present need. God's people took manna for granted. They got tired of it and longed for meat, bread, fruit, nuts, and herbs. This led to grumbling. God's daily provision became so commonplace that the miracle of the manna was lost to them. God doesn't have to open my eyes each day to the poignancy of His Word. If I can see it, eat of it, live on it, it is all a gift. For Daughters of Promise, I'm Christine Wurtzen.
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3: The Lord is my shepherd, I shall not want. He maketh me to lie down in green pastures. He leadeth me beside the still waters. He restoreth my soul. He leadeth me in the paths of righteousness for His name's sake. Yea, though I walk through the valley of the shadow of death, I will fear no evil, for Thou art with me. Thy rod and Thy staff, they comfort me. Thou preparest a table before me in the presence of mine enemies. Thou anointest my head with oil, my cup runneth over. Surely goodness and mercy shall follow me all the days of my life, and I will dwell in the house of the Lord forever.
4: And I, brethren, when I came to you, came not with excellency of speech or of wisdom, declaring unto you the testimony of God. For I determined not to know anything among you, save Jesus Christ and Him crucified.
5: 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But I realize that it's not just my family who are my loved ones. 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
0: Now a look at your morning weather on Columbia Christian Talk Radio. Partly sunny with thunderstorms today with a high near 100 and lows around 74. Partly sunny with thunderstorms tomorrow with a high of 93 and lows around 75. For your Wednesday, partly sunny with thunderstorms with a high near 95 and lows around 74. And for Thursday, partly sunny with thunderstorms with a high near 99 and lows around 77. That's your morning weather on Columbia Christian Talk Radio.
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0: Our time is 5 a.m.
1: As fathers, we are hardwired to be protectors. If a physical intruder broke into our homes tonight, most of us wouldn't hesitate to put our lives on the line to stand between that threat and our children. We lock our doors, we check the windows, and we stay vigilant against the dangers that we can see. But there is a threat that often bypasses the locks and the windows. It's a threat that thrives in the shadows, in the silence, and painfully, often, within the circles of trust that we believe are safe. Child sexual abuse is the conversation every father wants to avoid because the mere thought of it is actually paralyzing. But here's the hard truth. Silence is the predator's greatest ally. Our discomfort is their opportunity and their strength. To be the true sentinel of our homes, we have to be willing to look at the unthinkable so that we can prevent the irreparable. And that's exactly what we're going to do in just a moment. So don't go anywhere.
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3: Welcome to the Fatherhood Challenge, a movement to awaken and inspire fathers everywhere to take great pride in their role and to challenge society to understand how important fathers are to the stability and culture of their family's environment. Now, here's your host, Jonathan Guerrero.
1: Greetings, everyone. Thank you so much for joining me in this episode called The First Line of Defense. And joining me is my guest, Veronica Thompson. Veronica is the leading voice in trauma-informed, faith-based advocacy. She doesn't just talk about the statistics. She provides a blueprint for dads to build a culture of safety to recognize the subtle grooming behaviors that often others might miss and how to know exactly how to lead if the worst case scenario is suspected. Veronica, thank you so much for being on the Fatherhood Challenge.
4: Thank you, Jonathan, for having me. I'm really excited to talk to you and to have a conversation about how dads can support their families and their children and keep them safe from individuals who would like to harm them.
1: For the dad who is listening right now and feels that immediate tightness in his chest just hearing this topic, or is checking that his gun is somewhere nearby, why is his emotional presence and awareness actually the most powerful defensive weapon?
4: Yes, and his presence most certainly is the most powerful defensive weapon. I've worked with survivors and families for a very long time. And one of the most common things that I hear is, I was afraid to tell my dad because I was afraid he would kill the perpetrator. I was afraid he was going to just not be able to handle it and that something really bad was going to happen. And one of the things that the perpetrator looks for, and research tells us this, is a child who doesn't have, who they feel that they can manipulate the father in some way. Now, if you are a father out there and your child has been abused, please do not take that as any condemnation or that you've done something wrong. What we're doing as a community, a Christian community, is we're coming together to say, let's look at what's happening. Let's look at how these perpetrators are grooming families and communities, and so that we can push back. And so one of the things that perpetrators look for are dads who might be very strong, where they feel like they can come in there and abuse the child, and the child is going to be afraid to tell the parents because the parents are so protective. And so what you said before about the presence being the most important thing, I think for dads who really want to set that safety in the relationship, the safety is, I can handle it if you tell me that somebody has harmed you. I'm a survivor of child sexual abuse. And I remember the first time my mom found out, she had a very strong emotional reaction. And she was, you know, and this is really understandable because it's such an assault on a parent to hear something like this has happened. But she was so angry, she punched the wall. And she said, I'm not going to tell your dad. He would freak out. And so but I think it's important for parents to realize the position that puts the child in. Then the child can misunderstand that to be, oh my goodness, I don't want to upset my parents. And so when we have conversations with our kids about potentially about how do they can protect themselves, the most important tone to set with your child is, hey, there are bad things out there that happen. There are people who do harm children. And I want you to know that if that ever happens, it's okay. You don't have to be afraid. Mom and dad can handle it.
1: I just want to add one thing too, that, you know, and I get that instinct. If you found out that your child was abused sexually, the very first thing you're going to want to do is go for your gun. And especially mm-hmm. if you suspect that it's actively happening and you just want to end it, as in end the person. I totally, totally get that instinct. The logic behind it makes every bit of sense, except one thing. If it's happened, the one thing that your child needs the most is your presence, mm-hmm. your physical strong presence. And you can't do that behind bars. And that's exactly the way it's going to end.
4: Mm-hmm.
1: It's going to have the exact opposite effect of what your child needs from you the most at that moment. They're really going to need your presence. And you can fight a lot better outside of prison than you can inside of prison. It's just a different fight.
4: It's a great point.
1: Changing gears a little bit, we often teach our kids about stranger danger, but statistics show the threat is much more likely to be from someone that we know or someone in the family. How can a dad perform a situational awareness check on his own inner circle without becoming paranoid or an isolationist?
4: Yeah, so you're absolutely right. The statistics show that it is almost always someone who's trusted. And that is because perpetrators, I mentioned the grooming process a moment ago, and perpetrators deliberately seek out high trust environments. So what is a high trust environment? A family is a high trust environment. Sports, Boy Scouts, Girl Scouts, and churches. These are environments where, and schools, these are environments where parents often do, they allow their children some independence there and they trust the caretakers. But I think you're right. We don't want to go overly paranoid where we don't let our children engage with these activities, which are great activities. So, I would say that whenever you, have your child, one of the best ways to protect your child is to talk directly to your child. And so I know that, so let's talk about children who are, have language abilities. So there are a lot of books that parents can read with their children about how to name parts of their bodies, private parts, what are private parts, how to create boundaries. And there are books for children as young as 3-4 years old that use really basic language. And then there are books that more target middle school and high school students. One of the really good books that I like is God Made All of Me, and that's for young children. And then there is a book called Good Pictures, Bad Pictures, and that's in relation to pornography. And that they have one for younger children and one for older children with different language. And so I really like these books because it opens up a conversation between children and their parents. And I think one of the problems is that we've kind of inherited a discomfort with talking about sex. And so I think and private parts and sexual abuse. And so there's a shame component. And I think a lot of dads, in my experience, are uncomfortable talking about private parts and child sexual abuse and these things with their children.
1: For sure.
4: Because we're sort of taught, that if we can, we want to protect our children from these things and we want to maintain their innocence. But the problem with that is that the numbers change every year. I think the last time I checked, the average age of pornography viewing, the first pornography viewing, was 7 years old. And so you know, unless you homeschool your children and they never see anybody or ever go anywhere, it's likely that at some point they're going to have access to these things through peers or a perpetrator is going to show them these things. You know, keeping our kids in a bubble isn't really realistic. So we want to be able to create a language and to be proactive in talking to our kids about, hey, this is out there, you might encounter it, and if you do, here is what here's what you should do. Here's how to keep yourself safe, and here's how to tell mom and dad that this is happening to you. So to give the language to the child so that if it happens, they can come home and say, Dad, my teacher wanted me to keep a secret today, and I don't keep secrets with adults, so I have to tell you what happened. And, you know, that can be very simple childlike language, or that can be the language of a teenager. And so I think the best defense is to have a conversation and to have a shared language between you and your children about these things so that they can talk to you openly about them. Perpetrators slowly over time try to introduce inappropriate material. The reason that they do this is because they want the child to think that they have been an active participant in the abuse all along. And so, you know, if a perpetrator is holding a child's hand and they think, oh, you know, I hold a grown-up's hands, that's okay. And the next thing you know, the perpetrator, you know, has their hand on the child's shoulder, and then it moves and goes somewhere else. And then slowly over time, that touch barrier is broken in small ways that by the time it's really gotten into, I mean, that already is, you know, the beginning process of grooming. But by the time the event happens, the sexual abuse happens, the child can feel like, oh my goodness, I've been a part of this, especially if the perpetrator is, you know, I'll give you an example. So one survivor tells this story that his perpetrator was showing movies at church. And so they were movies that were appropriate enough to show at church. And then he was talking about different parts of the movie that were the most inappropriate parts. Like, I think there was a kissing scene in one. And so he would say, what did you think about that kissing scene? And so it's just sort of like this entanglement that the child gets into where, you know, they think, okay, this is a trusted person. We watch that movie in front of everybody. Now he's asking me about it in private. That's okay. But then the perpetrator builds on that. So again, the point is they want to get the child in a position where they feel they've done something wrong. And if they tell, they'll get in trouble. And so the way that we can counter that as parents is to make sure our kids know, if anything like this ever happens to you, it's important. Adults are in charge of whether or not the material is appropriate. So you're not, as the child, you're not in charge of that. So if something happens, you're never going to get in trouble for that. I'm here to help you if something like that happens. And if you get confused, we can talk about that. And so I think taking away the fear of punishment is something also that can help children feel more comfortable and safe talking to their parents.
1: I think the other thing, and this can be an uncomfortable topic, but what I've found is, and I've had several guests on the Fatherhood Challenge that have been sexually abused, and some of them have been men. And mm-hmm. oddly enough, most of those abuses seem to happen in church, in the place that should be the safest, in the place where kids should have the least concern. And this is where it's happening. And I don't think that's an accident at all. And I would personally attribute that to a culture mm-hmm. problem where kids don't feel like they can say no to any kind of physical touch. If they're being hugged and they don't want to be hugged, tickling is another one. Mm-hmm. There's many, many examples, but being able to say no to an adult and not feel like they're being disrespectful, and then not have that being hidden under some religious dogma of being mm-hmm. respectful to adults because that's what Jesus would do, or whatever it is that they're being groomed to believe behind a mask of religion.
4: Yeah, absolutely. And I know that we had talked a little bit before about, you know, what church culture, how perpetrators manipulate that in order to find a place to abuse kids. And I think what you're saying is so spot on. It's really a question of authority. We can mistake that for implementing God's will. And what I mean by that is we can say, oh no, we have to it's the pastor gets to decide, or the dad or the mom, that the child can never say no. Or a couple, a mom and a dad, will say, my pastor wants us to not prosecute this offender because the pastor is worried about, you know, the reputation of the church or the reputation of the ministry or something like that. And so a lot of times parents, when they come to me and we're talking about these things, they're a bit confused about, well, aren't I supposed to obey this authority that is above me? But my response to that is always, God is the ultimate authority. And so the people who God has placed in positions of authority only have the authority to pursue God's will. That's what God is giving them the authority to do. So once they step outside of God's will, then they don't have that authority anymore. So a pastor cannot say, you know, we're going to not prosecute this crime because I'm worried about the reputation of the church. That is not following God's will, and therefore the pastor doesn't have the authority to say that. I think one of the things that, if you can think about other crimes like murder or something like that, you know, to try to imagine that your pastor says, we're going to keep this murder a secret because I don't want to ruin the reputation of the church. And so we know this happened, but no one's going to do anything about it. You know, that's not something everybody would sort of understand, I think, immediately, like, okay, no, we can't do that. We have to follow the law. And sexually abusing a child is no different. It's a crime. And so if it happens, it has to be reported.
1: Yeah. And then going into another uncomfortable area, there's also a culture that, and I'm not trying to say this is in every single church, it's not, but in many churches, there is a culture of subjugating women. And it's mm-hmm. the same type of culture that produces a ripe environment for sexual abuse of children. Because if you're going to subjugate the women, you're going to subjugate the kids, all the kids. And there is a link there. And if there's a cult, if that type of culture exists in your church, so does a culture of pornography. And they're all linked together. It's all mm-hmm. linked. While we're on the subject of pornography, which turns out is more rampant than we thought in churches, mm-hmm. there is a general link between the activity itself and what it does for fueling the sex trafficking industry. So the consumption of porn itself is directly linked to supporting the child sex trafficking industry, which is a pretty serious thing. And I don't think churches really do enough to expose the dark side of what really goes on there. I'll give you one example where our church has confronted that through policies. So in our church, if you want to be in any kind of leadership, especially leadership where you are interacting with children, you will pass a background check. That's not optional. You either pass that background check or you will not be in leadership. The other thing is, if you are working with children, doors are always to be left open, or for whatever reason they are closed. Doors are never to be locked. And children are never to be in a room with a door that does not have a window. And because doors are unlocked, adults are invited and encouraged to come into any room where there's another adult with a child for any reason. Mm-hmm. There does not need to be an excuse or anything. Nobody needs to knock. You just walk in the door, and anyone should be free to walk in that door. So it's things like that, policies like that. Not being alone with a child. So if you're working, you know, for example, in my church, I teach music lessons, so I do work with kids. There's always some other adult in the sanctuary area where I'm working with that child. Mm-hmm. Usually a parent, but everyone knows this policy in my church. So even if that child's parent isn't there, some other adult is going to wander in there. And I leave the doors open anyway to encourage adults to come in there and sit. So it's things like that.
4: Mm-hmm. Yeah, that's wonderful. That's a really wonderful thing to do. And I think what you're describing is that your church is making it known and sort of making a proclamation that we value the safety of children. We're paying attention, and we are going to stand firm if something like that happens. And that's, and you could not do better to repel a predator than to make those proclamations out loud. But when you actually talk to predators who are incarcerated, there was, I'll just tell you one example. So there's an interview with a young man who used to be a youth pastor, and he's incarcerated for child sexual abuse. And he was accused of sexually abusing a young girl who was having some behavior problems. And because the child was having behavior problems, and it was an environment that is kind of like what we were talking about a minute ago. It was a very authority-based, the powerful people are in charge, the children have no voice. And so, they're not allowed to say no, they're not allowed to say, hey, this adult made me feel uncomfortable. So the church responded by supporting the youth pastor. A little while later, he was accused by another child a second time. And the church, again, for the second time, said, you know what, this child probably heard you were accused before and is angry with you and is trying to use that. They sort of had their own rationale for this idea that they have in their mind that it is the authority figure who is always right and the child is not allowed to speak out. So this perpetrator eventually was caught by law enforcement with child pornography on his computer at home, and that's how he ended up being incarcerated. And in his interview, he said, I specifically look for Christian environments because they want to believe the best in the adults who come into the church, and they're easy to fool, he said. Now, I know that's might be hard for a lot of people to hear, but nobody wants to hear that we're easy to fool or that we're being fooled. And I know that's even difficult for me to hear, but it's important for us to understand that predators are specifically looking for these things because they're doors that they can use to get in and get away with doing what they're doing. And so I love that your church has made this public commitment to protecting children. And I mentioned this earlier to you before we started recording, but there's an organization called GRACE, which stands for Godly Response to Abuse in the Christian Environment. And these are all people who have a lot of wise counsel to offer churches in how to create policies that specifically counter grooming. And so if your church has the financial the financial resources, it's not too expensive, but it's not free either. But if your church does have resources, I would highly recommend using their services. If there's an allegation of child sexual abuse, they will also do an investigation and walk through the church with that. And then there are group trainings where the staff at the church can get together and get trained on how to identify problems, how to counter those problems, which we've talked about some of those things already. But I think the whole point is that you want to create an environment where all of the adults are aware that these things happen and are committed to behaving even themselves in ways that protect the child. What I mean by that is, I had a young lady who was a survivor, and she said that the perpetrator was having trouble getting her alone. And so he, one night during a movie night, he put a blanket over them, and he actually abused her in a room full of people underneath a blanket. And so I think that the when you have a group of adults who are committed and who are looking for this, you can counter those things. So you can say ahead of time, we don't do anything that could ever put a child in a situation. And by my behaving in a way that is the most possible, the most safe situation possible, it can create an environment for everyone too. So if we say, I would never get under a blanket with a child who is not my, son or daughter, at a church. So when you see that in other people, you can sort of just say, oops, we don't do that here. And so that's what the culture and the environment, really creating that environment, that's how you can really keep kids safe, is creating that commitment and then saying, oh yeah, that doesn't fall in line with what we do here. And so that the person can say, okay, and then the child can be separated.
1: I just want to pause here for a moment, Veronica, because you've mentioned a whole lot of resources that I think are going to be really helpful to this audience. And so I just want to say that if you go to this episode, the episode is called The First Line of Defense. So this is especially for those that are listening to this episode via radio. If you go to the episode called The First Line of Defense, and so you would just go to thefatherhoodchallenge.com. That's thefatherhoodchallenge.com. Look for this episode, The First Line of Defense. And right below the episode description, there are several books that Veronica mentioned that will be referenced there, and resources for churches that will all be right below the episode description. Veronica, you have a book that is coming out, and probably by the time this episode is heard over radio, the book will already be out. Where can listeners look for this book?
4: Yeah, so there's not a publication date yet. It will be published sometime this year, but we don't have any sort of pre-ordering yet. But if you do go to my social media or my website and sign up or follow me, you can follow me for updates on that, and I will post on social media once the pre-order or the ordering is ready.
1: And again, I'll post the link, all of the social media links, will be posted right below the episode description. If you go to thefatherhoodchallenge.com, that's where you can find that, right below this episode description. Veronica, this has been a powerful conversation, and we just scratched the surface on the topic. So it's been heavy territory. If those of you listening are feeling the weight of it, it's because you're a father who actually cares. Being the sentinel of your home doesn't mean that you have to live in a state of constant fear. It means you choose to live in a state of active awareness. True protection isn't just the locks on your doors. It's about the strength of the connection that you build with your children. It's about being the man that they can tell anything to without fear of your reaction silencing their truth. Don't let discomfort of this topic stop you from taking action. Silence is where the darkness grows, but your voice and your vigilance are the light that keeps your children safe. Big, big, profound thank you to Veronica Thompson for her courage and her clarity. Until next time, keep your eyes open, your heart connected, and your sentinel post manned. Your kids are worth the watch. We'll see you in the next episode.
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1: Last year, I had the privilege of visiting the Abraham Lincoln Museum and Library. It was a fascinating experience. I intended to only be there for a couple hours, but stayed most of the day. While there, I asked the historical guide about several stories and quotations I've heard that are attributed to Lincoln. Yet I've been not able to confirm their historicity. After an interesting discussion, the guide commented, "Of course, we don't have historical records of everything Lincoln ever said or did. There's a whole lot we don't know." Here's one of those stories. During the U.S. Civil War, Abraham Lincoln met with a group of ministers for a prayer breakfast. Lincoln was not a churchgoer, but he was a man of deep, if sometimes unorthodox, faith. At one point, one of the ministers said, "Mr. President, let us pray that God is on our side." Lincoln looked at the man and responded, "No, gentlemen, let's pray that we're on God's side." Lincoln reminded us that religion is not a tool by which we get God to do what we want, but rather faith is an invitation to open ourselves up to becoming who God wants us to be. Welcome to Scripture Pursuit. This is Glenn Russell, your host. Happy New Year. We're so glad you've joined us for a Bible discussion today. If you've missed previous programs, you can just go to scripturepursuit.wordpress.com. Or you can use the WAUS app and look for the Scripture Pursuit podcast. Today we're beginning a brand new series for 2020 as we explore the book of Daniel. And our topic today is reading, from reading to understanding. Now let's welcome back familiar guest. To all who listen to Scripture Pursuit, we're delighted to welcome back Dr. Erhard Gallus. Welcome, Erhard.
2: Thank you. Happy New Year.
1: Happy New Year as well. And did you have some time with family over the holidays?
2: Yes.
1: With those twin daughters as well.
2: Yeah. Huh?
1: That's a wonderful blessing. And Erhard, as we begin, would you lead us in prayer that God will open our hearts and minds?
2: Yes. Gracious Heavenly Father, as we are beginning a new year, as we are beginning a new study in the book of Daniel, we invite you into our lives. We invite you into our hearts, into our minds, into our families, into our churches. Father, we give you thanks that you have brought us so far. We give you thanks, Father, for your guidance, for your leading. We ask that you continue to lead us through this new year, through the new semester, and through this study, so that we grow closer to you, that we realize that you are close to us as well, that you want to be close to your people, and that you have promised to soon return to take your people home to you. We ask that you bless us, that you bless those who are listening. You know all their needs, all of our needs. We entrust our lives into your care, and we thank you. In Christ's name we pray. Amen.
1: Amen. Erhard, last semester on the campus of Andes University, you taught a class on Daniel and Revelation with a colleague.
2: The Revelation part, yes.
1: And did you learn anything as you studied?
2: Yes.
1: It works that way with Scripture, doesn't
2: right,
1: it?
2: Right.
1: What is it about teaching Scripture, especially teaching prophecy, Daniel, Revelation, other things, that really is important for us as believers?
2: Yeah. It is interesting. We have people, the class is divided into people who are major theology and religion majors and general education students. And I have had a student there who said, "I have never read the book of Revelation until I came to this class."
1: Mm.
2: And he did an excellent job on Revelation chapter 11, not an easy chapter.
1: No.
2: And he said, I never read it before. I might have read here or there a verse, but I never read the book. So, and every week when we came together, I would always do, and the students know, I would do always a review and would say, okay, what is chapter 1 in Revelation about? Chapter 2, jump chapter 5, 4. So I go through all the chapters that we have

0: studied, just to make sure that we ingrained that. And he had, he told me he had a wonderful experience. He wrote a beautiful paper, and he said, "I finally got interested in reading apocalyptic literature, something that I've never done before."
1: It's wonderful. Speaking about reading, let's take a look at a reference here from the book of Daniel. I'm going to go to Daniel chapter 2 because it points us to, I think, a central focus of the book of Daniel. And this is Daniel, of course, as is confronted with this challenge of interpreting the dream. We won't go into all that now because that's coming up in a future lesson. But it says in Daniel chapter 2, verse 19, at the end of the verse, it says, "Then Daniel praised the God of heaven," starting with verse 20 now. "He said, 'Praise the name of God forever and ever, for he has all wisdom and power. He controls the course of world events. He removes kings and sets up other kings. He gives wisdom to the wise and knowledge to the scholars. He reveals deep and mysterious things and knows what lies hidden in darkness.'" Mm. I just might pause there and ask, so one of the reasons for studying Daniel is because there's some hidden things that God is revealing to us.
0: Yes. It is typical, Glenn, for apocalyptic literature, for the book of Revelation, for example, the book of Daniel, who is a little bit different than what we call classical prophecy, that there are symbols, there are dates, there are numbers, there are visions given with monsters that make things difficult to understand, and there are mysteries. And especially in this case, in the context of Daniel chapter 2, it is a mystery for Daniel to know what his king, his boss, dreamed in the night. I don't know what you dreamed in the night last night, and now God...
1: I can hardly remember sometimes, and that was the problem with the king, wasn't
0: yes.
1: it? Now, just let's back up a little bit and make sure we recognize that what Daniel is saying is it's not just about the symbols and dreams. It's about the God
0: exactly.
1: who is Lord of the universe. Okay.
0: Mm-hmm.
1: What else, when we think about studying any book of the Bible, is there a central theme? Is there, what's the key?
0: I think, Glenn, this question is nicely answered by Jesus. And I want just quickly and shortly to point back to the Passion narrative. Now, we have just left Christmas behind, and we are all about Bethlehem and the birth of Jesus, which is nice. But then we are coming to Easter and the Easter Passion Week, and Christ just resurrected on Sunday morning. And he appears to Mary. Then he sends Mary to tell the disciples. The disciples come together. They are behind closed doors because they are afraid. And two disciples walk from Jerusalem to Emmaus, about 6 miles. And as they are discussing what just happened over the weekend in Jerusalem, a third person joins them, and the Luke chapter 24 tells us clearly it was Jesus, but he was hidden. They didn't recognize him. And he asked this third person, "Hey, what are you guys talking about?" He says, "Are you a foreigner? Are you a visitor? Do you not know what happened on the weekend in Jerusalem?" And then Jesus starts in Luke chapter 24, verse 25. "He," Jesus, "said to them, 'How unwise and slow you are to believe in your hearts all that the prophets have spoken. Didn't the Messiah have to suffer these things and enter into his glory? Then, beginning with Moses and all the prophets, he interpreted for them the things concerning himself in all the scriptures.'" So Jesus seems to indicate that Moses and the prophets were talking about him, about Christ.
1: Yeah.
0: So, and if that is true, then Daniel must be talking about Christ too.
1: And let's not miss that point. It should be a guideline for all of our study of Scripture. Not to prove this or that thing, but always to point us to the centrality of Jesus.
0: Now, Christocentricity is in the mouth of Jesus. We cannot deny that. Mm-hmm. Very often we shove that away. But if we take Jesus seriously, he says, "All Scriptures, Moses, from Moses to the prophets," he interprets. He said, "Why are you so slow of understanding that he pointed to me?" So what happens on the weekend, guys, is actually what the prophets told about me.
1: And, of course, sometimes that picture of God will be more easily understood. Sometimes, as you've said, it's hidden. Sometimes it's behind symbols.
0: Yeah.
1: But that should be the goal of all of our study, shouldn't it?
0: Yeah.
1: All right. So Daniel the prophet writes a book. Give us a quick overview of the structure.
0: Right. chapter, the structure. Fair enough. Got the structure. So Daniel, the book of Daniel uses something that Hebrew scholars have identified as a chiasm. Now, this is a fancy word, but a chiasm is simply a like something like the letter X in our alphabet, right? It comes from chiasmus, from the Greek he. So that is an X in our alphabet. And you have two lines that cross each other, and you have on one side of the line A, and on the other side A prime, B, B prime. So there's always something that corresponds. If you look about the most clear, and I'm not a big fan of seeing mysterious and hidden and imaginative chiasms, but when a chiasm is very clear, we need to identify it and say, this is a literary device the Hebrews used, like we use rhyme or other literary devices.
1: So again, a chiasm is matching parts at the beginning, at the end, and then and so forth. So you
0: exactly.
1: have A1 is equal to A2, and B1, B2, or
0: exactly.
1: et cetera. And
0: exactly.
1: the central point is where?
0: Oh, yeah, somewhere in the middle.
1: Okay.
0: Now, if you see something like that is very clear identified in Daniel chapter 2, Daniel chapter 2 talks about the rise and fall of kingdoms. For example, Nebuchadnezzar has the dream. He is the golden head. Then the next kingdom is silver, the breast, and so on. Babylon, Medo-Persia, Greece, Rome, and then the division, and so on. That is nicely matched in chapter 7. In chapter 7, you have also the kingdoms. Babylon, represented this time by an animal, by a lion. Medo-Persia, represented by a bear. Greece, represented by a panther. So you have chapter 2 matching chapter 7, the fall and rise of kingdoms. Then you are coming into Daniel chapter 3. What is Daniel chapter 3? The statue and Nebuchadnezzar raises this big statue. He doesn't want gold, silver. He says, everything out of gold, it's all about me. And then what is chapter 6? There's a plot of Daniel throwing him under King Darius into the lion's den. Who are persecuted? The three friends of Daniel are being thrown in the fiery furnace. Who is persecuted in chapter 6? Daniel being thrown into the lion's den. So chapter 3 and chapter 6 match and have one theme. Persecution of the three friends of Daniel, persecution of Daniel. Then you go to chapter 4. What is chapter 4 about? The dream Nebuchadnezzar has where a mighty angel come and cuts the tree. And Daniel explains, the tree is you, but because of your arrogance and whatnot, God judged you and you will become for 7 years, you will become like an animal. Judgment. What is chapter 5 about? Belshazzar. God judges him because he throws this party. He brings the vessels that his grandfather Nebuchadnezzar took from Jerusalem. He throws this wild party. And guess what? Cyrus conquers Babylon and God judges and brings the Babylonian kingdom to an end. So you have chapter 2 and chapter 7 matching kingdoms. You have chapter 3 and chapter 6 persecution. And chapter 4 and 5 judgment on Nebuchadnezzar. Judgment on Belshazzar. That is a nice chiasm, and in the middle, it shows that the theme is judgment. That is clear and obvious, and that is a literary device, it's a memory device, and it's something for aesthetics, for beauty.
1: Mm-hmm. Now, we would note that, just in passing, there's narrative and there's prophecy. You have stories and you have prophecies in Daniel. Mm-hmm. And they are not to be separated. Mm-hmm. The stories tell us something about the prophecies.
0: Exactly.
1: The prophecies tell us something about when these things will mm-hmm. happen. And the stories tell us about the kinds of lives and the mm-hmm. kinds of issues and so forth. Could we take a look at, you know, we've used this word prophecy several times, but we should ask some questions, because for 2,000 years people have been studying prophecy.
0: Mm-hmm.
1: Different methods, different interpretive ideas. First of all, let's remember, God gave us prophecy not for us to be able to predict everything that's going to happen so we can sit back and plot it all out. He gives us an outline, sometimes mm-hmm. a skeleton.
0: Mm-hmm.
1: Even with the first coming of Jesus, they were surprised,
0: mm-hmm.
1: you know,
0: mm-hmm.
1: even though they're studying the prophecies.
0: Exactly.
1: But for a sincere heart, there are some paths that we can take, some principles. But before we get to that, what about these words that we throw around a lot? We talk about preterism and futurism and historicism. Mm. Just a quick summary of those three, please.
0: When we talk about apocalyptic literature, and hopefully we have a little bit of time to talk the difference between classical prophecy and apocalyptic prophecy, but when we're talking about apocalyptic prophecy, apocalyptic means basically a revelation, a disclosure of something that is hidden. And we talked about this apocalyptic literature has symbols and beasts and monsters and all these kind of things that are not... You have bears and panthers with wings. Four heads. Usually, this is an anomaly. You might have a calf that is born with two heads just because it had a DNA deformation. But other than that, in normal life, we don't see that. But in apocalyptic literature, very often you see that. When we have this kind of literature, there are four ways of interpreting this kind of apocalyptic prophecy. The one way is that is used mostly by very critical scholars who say, look, the prophet was not able to say anything about the future. Yeah. Because he was a human being, and he just saw what he saw in society, and he spoke to his time. Everything that happened, happened for his time. Now, when it comes to Daniel, everything happens in the second century, because it cannot be dated as the book of Daniel really dates it, 600, 500 BC, because then he did not know yet about Medo-Persia and chapter 8. How could he know what the next big empire, Greece, is? So we need to put it in the second century when Greece is already there.
1: So that is
0: preterism. Yeah.
1: So that is driven by a concept that God did not reveal and Daniel could not know.
0: Anti-supernaturalism. Mm-hmm. It's driven by the prophet could not know anything else. You and I, we don't know which world power dominates in 100 years. How should Daniel know? The premise is, what I don't know, Daniel could not have known.
1: Okay, so let's
0: That's
1: take
0: preterism.
1: The next one.
0: Then the other approach is futurism. Some people say, oh, everything that is going to happen in the future. So there's a view of, oh, we need to wait until the very end and then everything will be fulfilled. So one goes everything in the past, the other one goes the other extreme, everything in the future. Another approach is idealism. We are talking about not historical events, not historical dates, not historical facts, but we are talking about a cosmic conflict. Is there something about that? Yes, there is. Revelation chapter 12 talks about a conflict between the dragon and Michael. Daniel chapter 10 talks about this cosmic conflict. But not everything is a cosmic conflict. Yeah, but the idealistic approach puts everything into the sky and says, Daniel and Revelation talk about the idealistic, about a cosmic conflict.
1: Now, you've covered three that don't look like they work too well.
0: No.
1: Give us something that works.
0: I think the best approach is, and the approach that Daniel did, because right there in chapter 2 that you just quoted, when God gives Daniel the dream that Nebuchadnezzar had and tells him, look, Babylon the head, Medo-Persia, the next kingdom, Greece, the next kingdom, Rome, the next kingdom, that is a succession of historical kingdoms. That is what we call historicism, meaning the prophet starts in his time but goes all the way to the stone, which means the second coming. The most appropriate approach is the historical approach. Does it mean that we completely deny preterism and say nothing happened in the past? Yes, some things happened in the past. Do we completely deny idealism? No, there is a cosmic conflict. Do we say, oh, nothing is going to happen in the future? Yes, there is something. The stone is still about to come, has not yet come. So there are parts of it, but the most liable, the best approach to interpret apocalyptic literature, in my understanding, is historicism.
1: So God has worked in history, and we see the writing that goes, as you said, from the prophet's time into the future, and that will give us a very good interpretive key, won't it?
0: Yes.
1: So we keep in mind, Christ is the center.
0: Yes, sir.
1: This is a book that reveals to us most of all about God.
0: Mm-hmm.
1: You know, we had an interesting thing that happened in our community here a few months ago in Southwest Michigan. There was a very large statue that was carved out of a tree that made its way through our community, pointing towards the book of Daniel.
0: Mm.
1: Somehow I wish that they could have had beside it the stone that became the kingdom of God, just to illustrate that this does point forward to God and the centrality of
0: Maybe
1: God.
0: Maybe the pickup truck who pulled the statue was the stone. I don't know.
1: But our point is that we need to keep seeking what's the message here, not what do we want to put into it, but what's the message of the text? What's God saying through the writing? Because God is the author of all Scripture.
0: I think the book of Daniel, as well as the book of Revelation, make one

0: chapter. The way how Babylon finally under Belshazzar comes to an end. Spiritual Babylon in Revelation finally is being destroyed and comes to an end in Revelation chapter 17 and chapter 18. In chapter 14, the second angel's message, the angel comes as fallen, fallen is Babylon. Chapter 17 and 18, it shows how Babylon is being fallen. So, God is sovereign. God is in control. God is in control of world history. He says, look, this is the kingdom Babylon, and after that Medo-Persia is going to come, and after that Greece is going to come, after that Rome is going to come, after that the little horn is going to come. God controls history. But God does not only control history, because we could say, yeah, deism, God created and then withdrew. God comes to Daniel and says, Daniel, before you humbled yourself and when you were praying and confessing your sins, I was sent by God to tell you that you are beloved by God. God, Daniel is an old man by this time in Daniel chapter 9. And God says, look, Daniel, you are beloved by God. I'm not only in charge of the big events of history, I'm in charge even of your life. And I have heard your prayer, and you are beloved by God. You humbled yourself, you want to gain understanding, and you know what? I have come because God sent me to explain to you what God has revealed to you in visions.
1: So God is sovereign over history, he's sovereign over nations. That doesn't mean that every single politician or government official is put there by God. He allows human beings. We have Cyrus, we have Belshazzar, we have many others, you know. But God is ruler over all. Exactly. He's Lord of all. Mm-hmm. But he's not a distant God. As mm-hmm. you've said, he has personal care for mm-hmm. each one. So God's Lord, but he also God cares. And mm-hmm. that's a strong message in Daniel, isn't it?
0: Yes, yes. Was not a book by Dr. Maxwell written, God Cares, in which he dealt with Daniel and Revelation?
1: It's one of the most important messages of the book of Daniel. Erhard, as we think about, we've just gotten an opening picture here, just touching on lots of points. But somebody living in 2020 in Southwest Michigan or in any other part of the world, what does it matter about Babylon and Persia? And so is there any relevance of this to our lives today, or is it just ancient history and I don't really care about leopards and beasts and horns and wings? Help me today. I need to face the challenges at work, troubles in my family, an economy, a nation in turmoil. What's the message for us today?
0: I think it is very important. The issue is this. We say, I don't care about beasts. I don't care about statues. I don't care about horns. I don't care about two powers in heaven having a conflict. They're having the conflict. I have my little issues here. I think what the book of Daniel specifically does, it shows, and that is for me something very important, especially Daniel chapter 2 shows us, if God knows the future, and he says, this empire is being succeeded by the next world empire and by the next world power and by the next world power. It tells us God is in control. If God is in control, as you said, of nations, he's also in control of Daniel. That makes for me the point, the scripture is trustworthy. Now, I might not gain much out of beasts and whatnot, but I'm coming to a passage like, come to me, all you are heavy laden. I have problems right here in Southwest Michigan, and I am heavy laden. I'm unemployed. I am this, that, and the other. I'm going through crisis. And Jesus has come to me. And if I don't trust Jesus, because I don't know who he is, but through a book with beasts and monsters, with wings and whatnot, I understand that God is in control and God is trustworthy. Because of this book, I come to Christ and he says, come to me, all you are heavy laden, and I will give you rest.
1: And the purpose of prophecy is not just to tell us what the event schedule is, but to draw us to God. Mm-hmm. And how does the story end? What does Daniel tell us about? Yes, there's much in the past, but it tells us about the present, tells us about the future. Mm-hmm. What's the good news, Erhard? If we lose that, we just live tossed by day-to-day troubles. What's the hope? What's the future? What does this book tell us about how we can trust in God for not just today, but knowing his hand in the future?
0: God says to Daniel at the very end of the book, he says, but as for you, go on your way to the end. You will rest. Then rise to your destiny at the end of days. Mm-hmm. It gives a promise that says, Daniel, you will probably die like everybody else. But guess what?

0: you will rise to your dead. Because you were faithful, you will rise. The book of Revelation ends, yeah, come, Lord Jesus, come quickly. So it gives us hope, because apocalyptic literature says, look, the faithful are persecuted. In classical literature, in classical prophecy, the unfaithful are going through crisis. In apocalyptic prophecy, the faithful are going through crisis. And yet at the end it says, Lord Jesus, come quickly. Go and rest, and you will be raised to your destiny.
1: So it can put us in a place of trust and assurance.
0: Yes.
1: In a couple of sentences, Earhart, what's the picture of God you see in Daniel?
0: The picture of God that I see in the book of Daniel is a sovereign, the Ancient of Days, who sits on the throne. And he judges. The books are being opened. And who comes? The one like the Son of Man comes. And he comes to receive his kingdom. So the picture of God is the Ancient of Days, the sovereign one, to whom Christ comes and to whom the kingdom is given. About what we as Advent believers, we've just passed through the Advent season, we believe in the Advent of Christ. And this is the kingdom, the Advent of Christ is going to come. God gives it to his Son, and we are his heirs.
1: Thank you so much to our guest, Dr. Earhart Gallos, professor of New Testament at Andrews University. Today we've been introduced to the fascinating book of Daniel. More importantly, I hope we've been introduced to Daniel's God, the loving Lord who cares for his own. May this message of hope give you renewed confidence in God's leading, no matter what you face today or tomorrow in your life. Next time on this program, we'll continue the study of the stories and prophecies and the Lord of Daniel. So join us again next time. But until then, today and every day, let's continue to pursue the God of the Scriptures.
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3: Second Thessalonians 2. Now we beseech you, brethren, by the coming of our Lord Jesus Christ, and by our gathering together unto him, that ye be not soon shaken in mind, or be troubled, neither by spirit, nor by word, nor by letter as from us, as that the day of Christ is at hand.
4: Let no man deceive you by any means, for that day shall not come except there come a falling away first, and that man of sin be revealed, the son of perdition, who opposeth and exalteth himself above all that is called God, or that is worshipped, so that he as God sitteth in the temple of God, showing himself that he is God.
3: Remember ye not that when I was yet with you I told you these things? And now ye know what withholdeth, that he might be revealed in his time. For the mystery of iniquity doth already work. Only he who now letteth will let, until he be taken out of the way. And then shall that wicked be revealed, whom the Lord shall consume with the spirit of his mouth, and shall destroy with the brightness of his coming, even him whose coming is after the working of Satan with all power and signs and lying wonders, and with all deceivableness of unrighteousness in them that perish, because they receive not the love of the truth, that they might be saved. And for this cause God shall send them strong delusion, that they should believe a lie, that they all might be damned who believe not the truth, but had pleasure in unrighteousness.
4: But we are bound to give thanks alway to God for you, brethren beloved of the Lord, because God hath from the beginning chosen you to salvation through sanctification of the Spirit and belief of the truth, whereunto he called you by our gospel to the obtaining of the glory of our Lord Jesus Christ.
3: Therefore, brethren, stand fast and hold the traditions which ye have been taught, whether by word or our epistle. Now our Lord Jesus Christ himself, and God even our Father, which hath loved us and hath given us everlasting consolation and good hope through grace, comfort your hearts, and establish you in every good word and work.
5: And behold, there came a leper and worshipped him, saying, Lord, if thou wilt, thou canst make me clean. And Jesus put forth his hand and touched him, saying, I will, be thou clean. And immediately his leprosy was cleansed. And Jesus saith unto him, See thou tell no man, but go thy way, show thyself to the priest, and offer the gift that Moses commanded for a testimony unto them.
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9: When the Jewish world and the evangelical world are looking to Israel to rebuild a temple, Jesus Christ from the heavenly temple wants to manifest his Shekinah glory in your life so that the glory of God can shine through you.
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9: When Paul began to teach what affects your body, affects your mind, in other words, our mental thoughts, patterns seriously impact our physical health. It was revolutionary. Our physical choices impact the quality of blood that goes to our brain, and that's where the Holy Spirit communicates. That's revolutionary. One of the most powerful passages in the entire scripture on this is Romans chapter 12. And take your Bible as we work through Romans, the 12th chapter. Romans chapter 12 is one of the most amazing passages in all of scripture. Every word is worth looking at, exploring. Romans, the 12th chapter. Romans 12, 1 says this, I beseech you, therefore, brethren, by the mercies of God, that you present your bodies a living sacrifice, holy, acceptable to God, which is your reasonable service. Now, Phillips' translation of the Bible translates it this way, with eyes wide open to the mercies of God, I beg you, my brothers, as an act of intelligent worship, to give your bodies as a living sacrifice consecrated to him and acceptable to him. Now let's unpack this verse. If you have a pencil, and I always hope you come taking notes, and I'm so glad to see so many with your Bibles and notepads taking notes. Notice, we're going to go over every word. I beseech you. Now notice Paul does not say in Romans 12 verse 1, I command you. Notice he doesn't say that. He doesn't dictate something to them. The apostle is speaking from his heart. He's speaking of loving concern. Another word for beseech is, in the Greek languages, I exhort you, I encourage you. All attempts to change others should never come from dictatorial, legalistic commands. They always flow from a loving heart. They always flow from a desire to bless and help. So he says, I beseech you, therefore. Don't miss the therefore. What is the therefore, therefore? I beseech you what? Therefore. When you read therefore, it implies that something has gone before. I beseech you, therefore. He is summarizing the practical implications of the book of Romans. Paul could soar into the theological heights. and he could write theological treatises. But always he brings it back home for practical implications. He says, I beseech you, therefore, what has gone on earlier in Romans? In Romans chapter 1, the Gentiles are lost. In Romans chapter 2, the Jews are lost. In Romans chapter 3, all humanity is lost. In Romans chapter 4 through 6, salvation is by grace and grace alone. Paul demolishes legalism in Romans 4 to 6. Then in Romans 7 and 8, Paul says, those of you that are justified by grace, charmed by God's love, redeemed by his goodness, the same faith that reaches out for grace that delivers you from the past condemnation of sin, that faith reaches out for the grace that sanctifies you. So he talks about sanctification, holiness in 7 and 8. In 9, 10, and 11, he points out that both Jews and Gentiles are accessible to God's justifying, God's sanctifying grace. Now he comes to chapter 12. And this is what he's saying in chapter 12. He's saying, because you're redeemed by grace, because you're sanctified by grace, because grace empowers you to live a godly life, I am beseeching you now to present your bodies a living sacrifice to God. See, he's summing up the whole book of Romans here. He says to them, there is a moral imperative upon those that have saved by grace. There is an ethical responsibility to those that are saved by grace. Your body is the temple of God. Caring for our bodies is not legalism. It's not only wise, but it's a response to grace. Now notice, he says, I beseech you, therefore, brethren. Now notice, we studied beseech, that's encourage. Therefore, it's based on everything that's gone before. Now, often in the Bible, there are very small words that you can overlook. Notice he says, I beseech you, therefore, brethren. What's the next word after brethren? What's the next word? By. By. Now, another translation for by in the original is through. This is great. I beseech you, therefore, brethren, by or through the mercies of God. This is what he's saying. You see, in the Greek, it's a genitive expression. It enables the reader to understand that the divine mercy of God is the power by which Paul's instruction should take hold of our lives. In other words, the mercy or the grace of God empowers the will to present the totality of our beings as a living sacrifice to Christ. I beseech you, brothers, he says, from the bottom of my heart, I'm encouraging you to present your bodies by the mercies of God, because you're redeemed by grace through the power of God. So, Paul is saying, it is the power of the living Christ living within you that enables you to have victory over the desires, inclinations, and wants of the flesh. Paul is saying to the church, as you present your bodies to the living God, Christ will enter into your bodies through his mercy, through his grace, by his power to transform your life. Now notice what the text says. I beseech you, I encourage you. Therefore, because of everything that's come before, because of grace, brethren, by, through, because of the mercy, the grace, the power of God that you present, nobody else can present your body but you, that you present, that you make a conscious choice. You and I have choices of what we put in our body, the choice of what we eat, the choice of what we drink, the choice of whether we exercise, the choice of we get adequate rest. Sometimes we can choose whether to become stressed out or resting in the grace of Christ, right? Now notice, Paul says, you present. Nobody else can present your body except you, right? But then notice what it says, your bodies. Now the word for bodies is a fascinating word. It's the word, and I want you to think of the English word. Many of these Greek words are very similar to English words. If you're reading it in the original text, the word is soumata. Can you say that with me? Soumata. Now, when I say that word and you say it, what English word do you think we get from soumata? Summation. Summation. The sum. So what Paul is saying is this. Soumata is a word that contains the sum of everything you are. It's the sum of everything you are. So what Paul is saying is, I beseech you, through the grace of God, to present the sum of everything you are, your mental faculties, your physical faculties, your emotional faculties, your spiritual faculties. Paul is saying, present the sum of everything that you are. Christ invites us, through the Apostle Paul, to present the entire being to Christ. We are to be a living sacrifice, holy, acceptable to God. You see, notice what the Bible says. You present your bodies a living sacrifice. He chose those words carefully. The sacrifices in the temples of the Old Testament died. They were dead. And what God is saying through Paul here is, I'm not interested in a dead sacrifice. I want a living sacrifice. I'm not interested in sacrifices coming to an earthly temple in Israel to be slain. I'm interested, God is saying, that the temple of your life, that the body, your mind, is totally consecrated to me, God is saying, so that the glory of God in his Shekinah glory can flow through you. Jesus is not interested in a dead sacrifice in the temple at Israel. It was a blood-stained altar, and the blood of thousands of sacrifices were offered there. But Jesus is not interested in that. With radiant health, filled with his love and grace, changed by his power, the glory of God shines out of our lives. We are not some kind of health fanatics, vainly striving for salvation through what we eat, or ascetics, trying to achieve some superior holiness through denying the flesh. Not at all. We are saved by grace. We are redeemed by love. We are pardoned, forgiven, empowered, strengthened. So we present the totality of our beings to Christ, so his glory can shine through us. We care for our bodies because Christ cares for our bodies. We care for our bodies because they're the temple of the Holy Spirit. We care for our bodies because we're created by Christ, redeemed by Christ, and filled with the Spirit of Christ. We care for our bodies because we're an indivisible unit put together by the master designer. And whatever seriously impacts our physical health will influence our mental and spiritual health. We're temples of the living God. Let me paraphrase this passage in the Finley translation. Here's what Paul would say as I've dissected this passage from the Greek in modern English. I encourage and urge you, my brothers and sisters, to willingly present the totality of your being, mind, body, and spirit, through the power of the living Christ as an act of spiritual worship to God. Do you see where it says living sacrifice? You present a living sacrifice. Most translations, you look at Phillips and other, they'll say as an act of worship. So when I kneel before God and I say, God, take away these earthy desires. Take away these inordinate desires to eat what is unhealthy. Lord, when I want to sit down and watch TV for an hour, Lord, help me to go out and take a good walk. Help me to exercise. When I kneel and do that, when we present our bodies to God, and we ask him to dwell within us through the Shekinah glory of his presence so that we can be a positive witness to the world. We're interested in health, not simply to live longer, but we're interested in health so that we can be a positive witness to the world, to his grace and glory, so our hearts can be his temple, so the Shekinah glory of God can flow through us. So the restoration of the third temple is the restoration of the image of God in humanity, in the Shekinah glory shining through us. As we dedicate our bodies to Christ, it is an act of spiritual worship. The one who created us is honored as we dedicate our bodies to him. Now, the converse is also true. When we defile our bodies with poor choices, or we are careless in our health practices, we dishonor the one that created us. When we have little interest in preserving our health or improving our health, we indulge our flesh and our appetites. It becomes a spiritual problem. You remember, Satan tempted Jesus in the area of appetite. See, it's interesting if you study the temptations. Satan tempted Jesus in the area of appetite. He tempted him in the area of mental faculties. He offered him the worlds, and he tempted him in the area of spiritual. He said, throw yourself down. So Jesus was tempted in the physical area, in the mental area, in the spiritual area. And Jesus overcame the devil in every one of those areas. So Jesus' victory is ours. When you're struggling with some sin, when you're struggling with some habit, you can say, Jesus, you're already triumphant for me. You already have overcome this for me. The devil uses the same strategy in the 21st century. But God is preparing a people. Paul says, 1 Thessalonians chapter 5, verse 23. Take your Bible, please. 1 Thessalonians chapter 5. Jesus is preparing a people to reveal the glory of his grace, to reveal the greatness of his love. Jesus is developing a people who, in a world of darkness and selfishness and disease, where the image of God has been defiled in humanity, Jesus is preparing a group of people who will reveal before a waiting world and a watching universe that his plan is best. You see, being interested in our health is not legalism at all. It is rather the desire to honor the one that created us and honor the one that redeemed us and reveal in a sin-sick, diseased world that his way of life is best. 1 Thessalonians chapter 5, verse 23. Now may the God of peace himself sanctify you what? How much does he want to sanctify you? Wholly or completely. And may your whole spirit, what's your spirit? Have you ever heard somebody say that person has a gentle spirit? Or that person has an angry spirit? What's it mean, spirit there? Mental attitudes, your disposition. That your whole disposition. Does God want to sanctify your disposition? Do some of us need sanctified dispositions? I will not go any further. That you have a kinder disposition. You know, there's no benefit in being a health reformer and being angry and being unkind. Right? So what does the text say? He wants to sanctify your spirit, your disposition. And incidentally, I didn't have this in my notes, but it's true. The reason God puts you in this church is to get your spirit sanctified. And there's a lot of people that'll help you do that. You missed it. If you're a little troubled by something that happened to you, say, praise God, you're sanctifying my spirit, right? And if you don't know what I'm talking about, somebody's going to come along this week and try your very patience and say, thank you, Jesus. I'm getting sanctified, just like the preacher said. All right, back to the text. Verse 23, now may the God of peace himself sanctify you. How much, everybody? Completely. And may your whole spirit, that's your mental attitude, your soul, what's that? That's your spiritual faculties and your body. That's the physical faculties. That's everything about you physically. Be preserved, how much? Blameless at the coming of Jesus Christ. Now notice, you say, how's that ever going to happen? How's my spirit, my attitudes going to be sanctified? How's my spiritual faculties? How's my body? I can't do it, God. That's why Paul writes verse 24. He who calls you is faithful, who also will what? Do it. Can God do something in you you can't believe? Can God do something in you through his grace that's greater? You say, but my appetite's out of control. Give it to Jesus. He that is faithful and has called you will what, everybody? Do it. Somebody says, but pastor, I don't know how to control this attitude I have. Give it to Jesus. He that is faithful will what? Do it. How much of us does God want? All of us. Let's suppose you were buying a house. You looked at this house and you had looked at 15 houses. But this house is your dream house. 4 bedrooms. Beautiful, modern kitchen. Incredible kitchen. Lovely living room. On an acre and a half of land with a little pond in the countryside. You look at this house and you say, wow, my. Used to be 682,000. But it's down for some reason. You don't understand it for about a 220,000. You say, it's tough on my budget, but I might be able to do that thing. And this is an amazing house. So you're sitting ready to sign the contract, and as you're signing it, the owner said, oh, there's one thing I got to tell you. There's one thing. We have moved and bought a new house, and I know you've heard a little barking from that room up there. We have two German shepherds. And in the new house, they don't allow dogs. So we're selling you all of this house, and one bedroom we're going to keep for the German shepherds. Now, I have to tell you this. They don't get out of their rooms very much. And last year, they only bit five of our guests. So you can have the house, but it comes with the two German shepherds. And I'd have to tell you something else. They are fiercely loyal to their owners. They've been trained as attack dogs. And anybody else in the house, they're going to bite. But again, don't worry about it. They only bit five people last year. And I've written in this contract here one paragraph that as you sign this, the German shepherds come with it. Fierce German shepherd attack dogs. Are you going to buy the house? Or do you want the whole house? Are there some attack dogs locked up in a room in the temple of your heart? Are there some things there that some physical desires that are unhealthy that need to be satisfied? Some attack dogs there, mental attitudes that need to be changed? Some attack dogs there. Paul says, I beseech you. I beseech you. I urge you. I encourage you. Through grace and because of grace, that you present the totality of your being, your bodies, your minds, your lives, to Jesus. And let him deal with the attack dogs. Lord, make me a sanctuary. Holy and true, so that your Shekinah glory can be shown through me. When the Jewish world and the evangelical world are looking to Israel to rebuild a temple, Jesus Christ from the heavenly temple wants to manifest his Shekinah glory in your life, so that the glory of God can shine through you. Do you want his glory to shine through you? Do you want to say, Jesus, I'm giving you my body, my mind, my spirit? Has God spoken to somebody here this morning? Do you sense the moving of his spirit in your life? Is there some habit that he's calling you to surrender so that you can be that living sacrifice? Some article of diet, something in your physical life. God's speaking to you. God is saying to you, I want your body to be a living sacrifice. I want my Shekinah glory to shine out from you. I want you to be a witness for the world. Do you feel weak this morning? Do you feel incapable? The scripture says, he that is faithful will do it. Is there some attitude you've been holding on to? Some conflict with somebody else. And you say, Lord, I want you to shine out of me so the glory of God can be revealed in me. I want to make that thing right. Is there somebody here this morning that senses that the glory of God hasn't been shining out of you, but you want to be that restored temple in this generation? And you just want to raise your hand and say, Jesus, speak to my heart. Jesus, I surrender my life to you. I surrender my somata to you, the total sum of all my parts, my mind, my body, my spirit, everything I am. Lord, I long to be a temple of God. I long to have the Holy Spirit dwell in me. I long to have the Shekinah glory of God, just like in the Old Testament temple, filling my heart so my life can radiate your love. Oh, Jesus, you see our hands. Oh, Jesus, you know our hearts. Lord, in ourselves we are weak, but you are strong. In ourselves, we have little hope, but you are the author of all hope. We resonate with the Apostle Paul when he says, he that is faithful will do it. And we thank you, dear Jesus, that you can accomplish in us and for us and through us far beyond what we can imagine. Oh, Father, our prayer is the Shekinah glory of God will be revealed in our lives. Lord, make us a sanctuary, pure and holy, tried and true, and with thanksgiving, help us to live godly lives through your grace in this generation, to reveal in this world that your way is best, to honor you in everything we do. In Christ's name, amen.
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12: 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But then this side over here will hear these guys saying God is love and sometimes avoid the love language. And they will stop emphasizing the forgiveness and mercy and grace, which is so central to the character of God. What a horrible pit to fall in on this side. So what we want to do is we want to bring true biblical agape love that God is. And we want to reflect that to our children.
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0: This is It Is Written. I'm John Bradshaw. Thanks for joining me. In 2011, a 53-year-old man walked out into the waters of San Francisco Bay. Bystanders became worried the man might drown. In fact, it appeared as though he was intent on harming himself. So they called authorities, and before long, police officers and firefighters were right there at the scene. But the first responders didn't do anything to help. Now, I know that doesn't sound right, but that's exactly what happened. And it happened because, among other reasons, a policy instituted 2 years before prohibited water rescues there. Budget cuts meant that water rescue training was no longer being given, and the rules were the rules, and so at the end of the day, the 53-year-old man was dead, and the first responders were dry, and most importantly, the rules had been obeyed. Honestly, they did the wrong thing for all the right reasons. You don't just stand by and watch for an hour while somebody drowns. But you don't disobey city rules if you're a city employee. And it's possible to do the right thing for the wrong reasons. We see that today as we look at one of the parables Jesus taught as part of our ongoing series, Lessons for All Time. The parable that we're going to look at together is found in the Bible's book of Luke and chapter 18. It's a parable that deals with prayer and persisting in prayer. And it deals with a God who loves to answer your prayers. We'll start in Luke chapter 18 and verse 1. And the Bible says, "Then he spoke a parable to them, that men ought always to pray and not lose heart." Now this is helpful because here at the beginning of the parable, we're told what the parable is about, that we should pray and not lose heart, not give up. And before we're done today, I'm going to share with you 7 secrets of effective, difference-making, potentially life-altering prayer. So let me ask you, have you ever been tempted to quit praying about something? Maybe you've done just that. My marriage is never going to improve, so there's no point praying about it. My father will never get well, so why should we pray for him? I'll never get a job, or we're never going to be able to make this business successful, so what's the use? Why pray? I'll share something with you. Some years ago, a young lady told me that her parents' marriage had fallen apart and that they had stopped going to church. Her dad had gone back to drinking. Her 3 brothers had given up following God, and she herself was up and down, mostly down, in her faith. But she told me right then and there she was recommitting her life to God and that she was going to pray and work to bring her whole family back to faith in God. And I thought the chances of that ever happening were somewhere between slim and none. But I encouraged her, and I prayed with her, and I thought to myself as I prayed, this is never going to happen. I had faith in God, but I didn't have faith in that situation, which I guess really meant I did not have faith in God. So how do you think that situation worked out? I'll tell you a little later. In this parable in Luke 18, Jesus encourages us to continue to pray, to not give up on God, to continue to believe that God can do great things, even when it appears he might not. So let's go back to Luke chapter 18. We'll pick this up in verse 2, where Jesus said, "There was in a certain city a judge who did not fear God nor regard man. Now there was a widow in that city, and she came to him saying, 'Avenge me of my adversary.' And he would not for a while. But afterward he said within himself, 'Though I do not fear God nor regard man, yet because this widow troubles me, I will avenge her, lest by her continual coming she weary me.' Then the Lord said, 'Hear what the unjust judge said. And shall not God avenge his own elect, who cry day and night to him, though he bears long with them? I tell you that he will avenge them speedily. Nevertheless, when the Son of Man comes, will he really find faith on the earth?'" That's Luke 18, verses 1 through 8. The judge Jesus is talking about was clear. "I do not fear God, and I do not regard my fellow human being." This was a character who didn't feel any great responsibility to anyone but himself, and for a while, wouldn't help the widow who came to him for help. Now keep this in mind. Without a welfare system and in a patriarchal society, that widow needed the help of the judge. But he wouldn't even help her. You know, there are people in the world who live for others. They're helpers. They invest themselves in others. They minister to others. Warren Buffett has pledged to give away 99% of his wealth. Bill Gates said he'd give away the vast majority of his resources because these men and others like them feel a responsibility to help others. Now, you could say the same, and maybe a whole lot more, for teachers and police officers and volunteers in 1,000 different causes. People like Mother Teresa or Gandhi. People could have made a whole lot more money than they made and lived far more comfortably than they lived, except they felt and they responded to a higher calling. But the judge in this parable was cut from a different cloth. The widow comes to him repeatedly, telling him about the injustice that she suffered. But over and over again, the judge just turns her aside. But where another might quit, this woman is persistent, and she keeps on coming back, determined that she'll get justice. Eventually, the judge grows weary of her, showing up in his courtroom again and again and again. And so eventually, we hear his words as Jesus recounts them. Though I do not fear God nor regard man, yet because this widow troubles me, I will avenge her, lest by her continual coming she weary me. That's Luke 18, verses 4 and 5. Now, Jesus is teaching us something here, but this is a really interesting way for him to do it. This is a classic case of a self-serving politician who does the right thing for the wrong reason. He doesn't care about justice. He doesn't care about the widow's plight. He doesn't care about the wrong that she has endured. He just wants her to go away. So in the end, he does the right thing for the woman, although he does not do the right thing for the right reasons. So what's the lesson here? What's Jesus telling us about God? Is God like that? We keep praying and pleading until finally God says, all right, all right. Is God like that? We'll find out in just a moment. I'd like to give you the opportunity to go deeper into the parables of Jesus Christ and receive this week's free offer, The Unfair Judge. 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This is It Is Written. I'm John Bradshaw. I'm glad you've joined me. We're continuing our series on the parables of Jesus, lessons for all time. And today we're looking at the parable of the unjust judge, sometimes referred to as the story of the importunate widow. A certain judge dismisses a woman's pleas for justice, but finally says, even though I don't care about God or my fellow man, I'll help this woman because I'm tired of her coming to me and bugging me about this. So what lesson could Jesus be trying to teach us in a story about an unethical judge who has no time for God? Let's go back to the parable and pick it up in Luke 18 and verse 6. Then the Lord said, hear what the unjust judge said. And shall not God avenge his own elect, which cry day and night to him, though he bears long with them? I tell you that he will avenge them speedily. Nevertheless, when the Son of Man comes, will he really find faith on the earth? Jesus says, okay, listen to the judge. See what he's like. Jesus says, God is not like that. When God's people come to him in prayer, God hears. God is willing to help. God does not turn a deaf ear. But have you ever had an experience where you have prayed and prayed and you feel like God just hasn't answered? You've prayed for a sick relative who didn't get well. Maybe you've prayed about a financial situation and it never seemed to resolve. Or you've prayed to save your marriage and... So what do we make of that? When prayers like that are not answered, it isn't because God isn't willing to pour out his blessings. Now, it's not easy to know always why God didn't answer your prayer the way you wanted him to. But it might simply be because the time wasn't right. It might be because you were asking for the wrong thing. It might be for reasons we can't understand. It might be because there's other people involved and they did not yield their heart to the will of God. Keep in mind that God isn't Santa Claus. He's not the tooth fairy. We don't always get what we want. And that has to be okay. It's important to trust God, even when you think things are not going your way. It's really important that we don't view God as an unjust judge, unwilling to help his people, unwilling to bless. All over the Bible, you'll read about God's mercy. You just can't escape it. Here's Psalm 103, verse 11. The Bible says, "For as the heavens are high above the earth, so great is his mercy toward those who fear him." 6 times the Bible says, "Oh, give thanks to the Lord, for he is good, for his mercy endures forever." Psalm 136 says, "For his mercy endures forever," 26 times. God wants us to have a clear picture of what he's really like. This parable teaches us something by contrast. There's an unjust judge, but that's not God. But let's look at this further. The woman in Jesus' parable petitions the unjust judge to avenge me of my adversary, Luke 18, verse 3. The Bible says that God's people have a persistent adversary who accuses them day and night before God. And that's Satan, the great adversary of God and humanity. The book of Revelation speaks of Satan as the accuser of our brethren who accuse them before our God day and night, Revelation 12, verse 10. A really clear example of that is found in the book of Job. It's one of the greatest narratives in all the Bible on purity, patience, and perseverance. Let's look at what the Bible says in Job chapter 1. It says this, "And the Lord said to Satan, 'From where do you come?' So Satan answered the Lord and said, 'From going to and fro on the earth, and from walking back and forth on it.' Then the Lord said to Satan, 'Have you considered my servant Job, that there is none like him on the earth, a blameless and upright man, one who fears God and shuns evil?'" That's Job chapter 1, verses 7 and 8. It's a great story. Satan goes on to accuse Job of being true to God only because God has so obviously blessed him with prosperity. God then allows Satan to test Job as Job loses everything. Wealth, children, property, everything but a nagging wife and 3 individuals who give new meaning to the old saying, "With friends like that, who needs enemies?" Yet through it all, the Bible says that in all this, Job did not sin nor charge God with wrong. Job 1 verse 22. At one point, Job even declares, speaking of God, "Though he slay me, yet will I trust him." Job 13, 15. In the end, Job is blessed for his faithfulness, and God gives him a brand new family and twice as much material wealth as he had before. God avenged his faithful servant and put the accusing adversary to shame. Now, it didn't happen overnight, and it called for real faith on the part of Job. But that's the point of the parable, that we should pray always and not faint, not quit. You don't want to give up on God because God never gives up on you. Now, there's another story like this in the book of Zechariah, the second last book of the Old Testament. Joshua, the high priest of Israel, is representing God's people before God's throne. The scene takes place after the Babylonian captivity and the restoration of Israel. Joshua, as the representative of God's covenant community, is dressed in the filthy attire that represents Israel's sin. And as in the story of Job, Joshua has an accuser standing by his side. We'll pick up the story in Zechariah chapter 3, starting in verse 1. "Then he showed me Joshua the high priest, standing before the angel of the Lord, and Satan standing at his right hand to oppose him. And the Lord said to Satan, "The Lord rebuke you, Satan. The Lord who has chosen Jerusalem rebuke you. Is this not a brand plucked from the fire?" Now Joshua was clothed with filthy garments and was standing before the angel. Then he answered and spoke to those who stood before him, saying, "Take away the filthy garments from him." And to him he said, "See, I have removed your iniquity from you, and I will clothe you with rich robes." That's Zechariah 3, 1 through 4. Again, Satan is accusing God's people, and God comes quickly to Joshua's defense, and Joshua is vindicated. These are stories that ought to encourage you, because everyday Christianity isn't always neat and tidy. There's something of Job's experience and Zechariah's experience in all of us. Bad things happen. Circumstances and events can come crashing down on the most sincere and dedicated believer. Months and years of adversity can pass, and it can look like it'll never end. You pray and you pray and you wonder if there's anyone out there listening. And there is. God hears you, and he's willing to move and to act when you call. Jesus said in John 14:14, "If you ask anything in my name, I will do it." Now, do be careful. You want to pray according to God's will. You want to pray real prayers. But that's what Christ said. Powerful. Now, I'm going to share with you 7 secrets of successful prayer. I'll have them in just a moment.
1: 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You'll be glad you did. Here's a sample.
0: I've been asked a lot about how to know God's will in certain situations. That can be a difficult question to answer at times. But there are some things about God's will that are easier to know. Listen to this. John 6:40 says, "And this is the will of him who sent me, that everyone who sees the Son and believes in him may have everlasting life. And I will raise him up at the last day." Did you catch that? God's will is for you to have everlasting life. Now, what adjective are you going to use to describe that? Outstanding, remarkable, extraordinary, phenomenal. If you believe in Jesus, it's God's will that you live forever. And if you don't believe in Jesus, it's God's will that you do, so you can have eternal life. God's will for you right now is the best it could possibly be. Let that encourage you today. I'm John Bradshaw for It Is Written. Let's live today by every word. In the parable of the unjust judge, Jesus teaches us by contrast what God is like. God is not like the man who only helped the importunate widow because he didn't want to be bothered by her any longer. God is willing to bless you and help you and answer your prayers according to his will and wisdom. But here's a question. How do we get through to God when we pray? How can our prayers succeed, like the perseverance of the widow in Jesus' parable? I want to give you 7 secrets of successful prayer. Number 1, you have to feel a need. God declares in his word, "I will pour water on him who is thirsty and floods on the dry ground." Isaiah 44 verse 3. Jesus spoke of how those who think themselves perfectly healthy don't need a physician. If we come before God feeling no particular need, we can't expect him to intervene in our behalf. Okay, 2nd of 7 secrets of successful prayer. Number 2, don't cherish known sin. We read in the Psalms, "If I regard iniquity in my heart, the Lord will not hear." That's Psalm 66 verse 18. That's not to say God doesn't answer the prayers of sinners. He does. But when you are loving the sin and clinging to it when you know better, there's a problem, and it gets in the way of your prayers being answered. Number 3, have faith. The book of Hebrews tells us, he who comes to God must believe that he is, and that he is a rewarder of those who diligently seek him. Hebrews 11:6. Jesus said in Matthew 21:22, and all things whatsoever ye shall ask in prayer, believing, ye shall receive. And that's a pretty big statement. Keep this in mind. We don't pray simply to convince God to do what we want. Ultimately, prayer is about finding out what God wants. And when you're convinced something is God's will, you take hold of the throne of God and don't let go. And believe, have faith that God is able. Number four, be willing to forgive others. Now, this is where it gets tough for a lot of people, because it's easy to hold a grudge and remember wrongs. But Jesus is very clear that unless we are willing to forgive those who've done us wrong, God can't forgive us. For if you forgive men their trespasses, your heavenly Father will also forgive you. But if you do not forgive men their trespasses, neither will your Father forgive your trespasses. That's Matthew 6, verses 14 and 15. Forgiveness is just a good idea anyway. A World War II veteran who'd been brutally treated as a POW and came home with post-traumatic stress disorder said that he saw his nightmares stop

activists gave up when it looked like they weren't making any progress. A man I know walked away from God when he was 17 years old, and his mother prayed for him every day for decades. And when she was 99 years old, she witnessed that son being baptized. She persevered. Number six, pray anywhere. In the story of Nehemiah, King Artaxerxes asks Nehemiah what he wanted. And before he answered, Nehemiah prayed. Peter prayed out on a lake. You can pray in school, at work, at home, while you're doing the laundry or driving to work or waiting for a train. Imagine if we prayed more, simply by praying throughout the day as opportunities present themselves. And you don't have to pray like you're some sort of orator. A prayer doesn't have to be the Gettysburg Address. Just pray. Talk to God as you talk to a friend. Number seven, pray with praise. Prayer can often be a shopping list. Okay, God, here's what I want from you today. And to an extent, that's okay. But it's one-sided and ultimately it's self-oriented. Spend time thanking God and praising God. What can you praise God for? David said, "Oh, that men would praise the Lord for his goodness and for his wonderful works to the children of men." Psalm 107, verse 8. And here's an eighth secret of successful prayer. It's a bonus. Trust God. If you don't see your prayers being answered, trust him anyway. God doesn't stop being God just because your prayer isn't answered. And God can see the big picture. He knows what we really need. And he understands how he can bring good things out of what we might think are disasters. Remember, prayer isn't a get-out-of-jail-free card. It's not a limitless credit with God. Prayer is given to draw us closer to God, to strengthen us, to grow our faith. Sometimes unanswered prayer is best for us. So that we come to the point that when our prayers aren't answered the way we want, we'll still trust God. Jesus taught the parable of the unjust judge so we could see what God is not like and that God is good and he is gracious. He's a prayer-answering God who hears us. You don't want to see God as being like the unjust judge. That's like a child trying to figure out how to steal the neighbor's apples, not realizing that if he just asked the man next door, he'd be able to take as many apples as he wanted. God wants to bless you. How's your prayer life? 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Let's pray together. Our Father in heaven, we thank you today that you are a God who hears, who cares, and who will respond when we call. Give us grace today that we'll view you as you really are. And thank you for the great day that's coming when we'll see Jesus and be with him forever. Friend, if you've never done so, would you accept Jesus now as your Savior and surrender your life to him?
Can you do that now?

0: Lord, we want a God like you in our lives. And we thank you that we can trust you. Give us grace to pray in faith and to believe. And we will trust you by faith in Jesus. In Jesus' name we pray. Amen. Thanks so much for joining me today. I'm looking forward to seeing you again next time. Until then, remember, it is written, man shall not live by bread alone, but by every word that proceeds from the mouth of God.
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2: You've got questions? God has answers, and they're all found in the Bible. Welcome to God's Treasure Chest. I'm Charles Mills. Let's see what's hiding in God's Word today.
3: Can you prove that God is God?
2: Here's the only answer I can offer. I know God is God because of what He has done and is doing for me. When Jesus lives in my heart, I find greater joy and satisfaction in life. I treat people better. I love my wife more. I look forward to the future. But when I chase Jesus away by being stubborn or selfish, I quickly become depressed, frustrated, angry, impatient, and grow resentful of life and the things that happen to me. I know God is God because He changes me from sad to glad over and over again. Nothing on earth can do that. No person has that kind of power. Only a loving, forgiving God can make such a difference in me. Here's a text I love. Delight yourself in the Lord, and He will give you the desires of your heart. Commit your way to the Lord, trust in Him, and He will do this. He will make your righteousness shine like the dawn, the justice of your cause like the noonday sun. Psalm 37, 4-6 NIV. God proves Himself to me every day.
3: I'm going to ask Him to prove Himself to me, too.
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4: And behold, they brought to Him a man sick of the palsy, lying on a bed. And Jesus, seeing their faith, said unto the sick of the palsy, Son, be of good cheer, thy sins be forgiven thee. And behold, certain of the scribes said within themselves, This man blasphemeth. And Jesus, knowing their thoughts, said, Wherefore think ye evil in your hearts? For whither is easier to say, Thy sins be forgiven thee? Or to say, Arise and walk? But that ye may know that the Son of Man hath power on earth to forgive sins, then saith he to the sick of the palsy, Arise, take up thy bed, and go into thine house.
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10: Now a look at your morning weather on Columbia Christian Talk Radio. Partly sunny with thunderstorms today with a high near 100 and lows around 74. Partly sunny with thunderstorms tomorrow with a high of 93 and lows around 75. For your Wednesday, partly sunny with thunderstorms with a high near 95 and lows around 74. And for Thursday, partly sunny with thunderstorms with a high near 99 and lows around 77. That's your morning weather on Columbia Christian Talk Radio.
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16: Hello, friends. Would you like to hear an amazing fact? In the early 1800s, communications in America were carried by foot, horse, or train across the country. Depending on road conditions or weather, it could take days or weeks to get a message. But then, in 1832, Samuel Morse, an accomplished American painter, while visiting France, was inspired about an idea he heard of an electric telegraph. Morse spent the next 12 years perfecting a working telegraph instrument. And during this same period, he also composed a digital language, better known as Morse code, a set of short and long dot and dash signals that could represent different letters and numbers in a telegraph message. Morse eventually convinced Congress to finance a Washington to Baltimore telegraph line. Then on May 24, 1844, in a public demonstration, he inaugurated the world's first commercial telegraph. Morse relayed the message, "What hath God wrought?" A quote taken from Numbers 23:23 was very fitting, giving the invention's future world impact. Just a decade after this first line opened, more than 20,000 miles of telegraph cable crisscrossed the country, empowering American expansion. Today, international communications travel at the speed of light. But you know, the Bible tells about an even faster method of communication. Stay with us, friends. We're going to learn more on this edition of Bible Answers Live.
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16: Welcome, listening friends, to Bible Answers Live. 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And I see that we do have some lines open. My name is Doug Batchelor.
17: My name is Jean Ross. Good evening, friends, and also our friends joining us on Facebook this evening again. Welcome. Delighted that you're part of our Bible Answers Live program. Pastor Doug, as always, let's start with a word of prayer. Dear Father, we thank you for the opportunity that we have to open up your word and study together. We ask your blessing upon this program. Be with those who are listening. And Father, as we always ask, lead us into a clear understanding of the Bible as we study together. In Jesus' name, amen.
16: Amen.
17: Well, Pastor Doug, it's kind of interesting. In today's world, we take for granted all of this sudden communications. It's quite true that something might occur in your hometown, and people on the other side of the world might hear about it before you actually find out about it because of the way things travel and speed and satellites and the internet and all of those things and the phone. But back in 1844, I guess it was a real big deal if you could send a message without a letter or just shouting really loud.
16: You know, I've been reading some books from the period before that. I was just finishing a book by about John Adams and some other books about Jefferson. And they would write messages to Europe. And if the ship with the mail went down, they didn't even know who was president. I mean, weeks would go by. Months would go by. They'd say, could you please do this or that? And they would wait 6 months for an answer. It was amazing. So with electronic communications, it really did revolutionize the world. And that simple invention of sending messages through a series of, you ever seen someone operate do code operating?
17: Yeah.
16: I had a ham radio friend, and he would sit there with his little telegraph, and he would still send out code around the world with their ham radio, and I don't know how he ever could decode it, but he would sit there with a pencil and write down the letters and get the messages.
17: And, of course, the most famous code of all is SOS, Save Our Souls, I guess.
16: That's right. It's an international code, and that sort of grew out of the Titanic. That's particular that grew out of the Titanic. But we were talking about a method of communication that's even faster. You know, you can read in the book of Daniel chapter 9, at the beginning of the chapter, Daniel starts to pray. By the end of chapter 9, the angel Gabriel comes, and Gabriel says, at the beginning of your prayer, God sent me to come to you and give you a message. And you think, how big is space? How far away is heaven? Wherever that is, angels must go really fast and prayer must go really fast. Mm-hmm. And just think about it, friends. If you had the smartest smartphone, it's not smart enough to connect you to God. But prayer is a device that will put you in touch with the Almighty. And you don't need an appointment. You can go in Jesus' name directly to the creator of the cosmos, and he'll listen to you. And yet we pray so little. And God is more willing to answer your prayers than you are to ask them. So would you like to know more about the power of prayer? We have a special gift.
17: We have a book that's called Teach Us to Pray, and this is our free gift for anybody who'd call and ask for it. Just a great resource giving you some biblical principles on prayer. If you'd like to receive the gift, give us a call on our resource phone line. That number is 800-463-7297. Actually, that's the number here to our studio. For the free book, the number to call is 800-835-6747, and just ask for the book called Teach Us to Pray. Again, that number is 800-835-6747. 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We'll be happy to send that to anybody who calls and asks. I think we're ready for the phone lines. Our first caller this evening. Let's see if we've got Rondi listening from North Carolina. Rondi, welcome to the program.
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16: Hi.
18: I've got a couple of quick questions dealing with bishops.
16: Mm-hmm.
18: And I only found them really in three books of the three chapters. Let's see, 1 Timothy 3:1, Titus 1:7, and 1 Peter. And it basically compared them to an overseer. Could you tell me what's the difference between a bishop and an overseer?
16: Probably nothing. As a matter of fact, there's three words that you'll find. Sometimes it calls them an elder, a bishop, an overseer. As Paul went from church to church, Paul was an itinerant apostle, an evangelist. He would go raise up churches. Then he would organize the church, and he would appoint, and they often did this by the laying on of hands, a bishop or an elder that would be the basically the pastor. I was part of a group that did an extensive Bible study. It was a group of 10 people at Andrews University where we delved into, was there a difference between a pastor, an elder, bishop? They're essentially the same thing. They're just different words that are used to describe the leaders of the churches in the early days. So it's the same word. And then he gives the definition. The bishop must be blameless, husband of one wife, temperate, sober-minded, good behavior, so forth. So I don't know if that's answering specifically what you're asking, though.
18: Yeah, well, it's dealing with also Catholics and the word bishop, and it's like used exclusively by the Catholics. And I want to tie this in real quickly, that I've noticed a lot of churches now are beginning to dress like Catholics. And is that a sign symbolizing Babylon and her daughters?
16: All right. Well, you know, you are correct that in some denominations they reserve the word bishop for a certain hierarchy of clergy. And then they've got cardinals. Of course, then you get the pope in some churches, or they've got the patriarch if you're in the Orthodox Church. But, you know, in the Bible, it didn't really make that kind of distinction. You had, you know, the pastors and elders were basically the same. Pastors, elders, bishops were the leaders of the church. Then you had apostles. And, you know, there's a limited number of those. Those are the ones who had actually seen Jesus in that first generation. So, and then as far as the robes go, well, you know, God did have the priests wear special garments, but we are not part of the Levitical priesthood anymore. And we believe that Peter, James, John, the apostles, they disappeared in a crowd because they dressed like everybody else. They didn't even know who Jesus was until Judas came and identified him, because he wasn't wearing any kind of special robes. The Bible never mentions, the only thing it says about his robe is it was seamless. It never says it was a priestly robe or anything.
18: So if my church is beginning to dress like that with the backward collars and all this stuff, looking like a Catholic, I should stay, or should I perhaps look for another church?
16: Well, you know, I can't speak to that. I, there's a place and a time for a uniform. I do think that pastors should dress in, especially when they're ministering on Sabbath, they should dress in a respectful way. But, you know, if people are starting to get into external display, then that would be a problem, I think. But, yeah, I can't tell you where God wants you. You want to be where they're following the word, Rondi, and I hope that helps a little bit.
18: I just don't want to be part of the Daughters of Babylon, that's
16: all. I know. Well, I'll pray that God guides you in that.
18: Thank you.
16: You're welcome. Thank you for your call. Appreciate that.
17: The next caller that we have is Roger, listening from Denver, Colorado. Roger, welcome to the program.
19: Thank you for having me. Hi, Pastor. Got a question. Somebody told me in the Bible, in Revelation 13, 11 through 18, I think it is, it mentions a country, but some people say it's Israel or another country. Is it not my belief that it is America?
16: Revelation 18, where it's talking about Babylon?
19: No, Revelation 13.
16: Oh, 13. Well, there's two beasts in Revelation 13. The first beast you see is talking about the religious power in Europe with its seat in Rome. I don't think I need to say much more about that.
19: No.
16: Then it says, you go to verse 11, it says, I saw another beast coming up out of the earth with two horns like a lamb, and he spoke like a dragon. We believe that's talking about the United States of America. And the U.S. has become the seat, it's the strongest confederacy of Protestants in the world, where Europe became the seat of Catholicism and the Orthodox churches. And they're going to form a union that is going to become a persecuting power in the last days. So, yeah, you know, right now, the thing to keep in mind when you look at the second beast in Revelation 13:11, says he starts out with two horns like a lamb. Now, in the Bible, a lamb is a good thing. A dragon's a bad thing. And so he starts out with the two horns, but then he speaks. He begins to legislate like a dragon, like a devil. And the beast power, and it starts to persecute. And there's signs and wonders. I think we're living in on the verge of that right now.
17: You know, we do have a study guide called The U.S. in Bible Prophecy that really gets into this passage of Scripture in Revelation chapter 13 in much more detail. We'll be happy to send that to anybody who calls and asks. The number is 800-835-6747. You can just ask for the study guide called The U.S. in Bible Prophecy, and we'll be happy to send that out. Next caller that we have is Chris, listening from Carmichael.
20: Yes, pastors, thank you so much for doing this show. It's very much appreciated.
16: It's a pleasure.
20: My question is, science is discovering new things each week. And this is just hypothetical. Let's say they found a pill that would, if you're 60 years old and you took it, your body would regress back to 30 years old. Is there anything in the Bible that would prohibit you from taking this?
16: I don't know if you'd be violating, if you're taking a pill that is going to help prolong your life, a reverse aging. Well, you know, God in the Garden of Eden, he had something called the Tree of Life that would perpetuate life. I don't think there's any moral dilemma in taking medication that is going to give you strength and life. I would not hold your breath for that pill, But I can't. What about you, Pastor Russ? I don't see where you'd be breaking any kind of...
17: No, you know, the Bible talks about death being the enemy that finally will be vanquished. And God created us to have life. So taking care of our bodies, eating healthfully, exercising, trying to prolong our life, both in years and quantity of life, I think is very appropriate.
16: Mm-hmm.
20: Fantastic. Thank you very much. And thank the people that work behind the scenes to bring this program.
16: Well, thank you. Appreciate your call. God bless you.
17: We have Lorraine listening from...

0: Spokane, Washington. Lorraine, welcome to the program.
1: Hi. Thanks for having the program. I have a question. My husband and several of his friends were having, they were having Bible study, and they got to talking about speaking in tongues, and it instantly divided the room. Half believed in it, half said that it was, that it didn't, that it wasn't, because you don't know what you're saying. And my husband came and asked me, what does that mean? He said, because if I can't, he said, I believe that God is intelligent enough to speak to me. He's going to speak to me where I can understand, not where I'm going to babble a bunch of stuff that I don't know what I'm saying.
2: Right.
1: And is that dangerous?
2: Yeah, you know, when I first came to the Lord, I worshiped with a church that practiced the Pentecostal or example of speaking in tongues, where they're, you know, they're babbling and they call it a prayer language. But I didn't find it in the Bible. If you look, for instance, in 1 Corinthians 14, it says, well, let's see, what verse shall I go to? If you go to verse 9, so likewise, except you utter by the tongue words easy to understand, how will it be known what is spoken? For you're speaking into the air. And so God says, I'd rather spend five words whereby my voice I might instruct others than 10,000 in an unknown tongue. So, you know, the idea of speaking and not understanding is the very thing that Paul is saying we shouldn't do. And that's 1 Corinthians chapter 14, verse 1 through 5. So, you know, I've got a book I can send you on that, and it's called Understanding Tongues. If you'd like a free copy, Pastor Ross will tell you how to order that.
1: That would be awesome.
0: All you'll have to do is just give us a call. The number to call is 800-835-6747. 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One more time, 800-835-6747 is the number to call.
1: Thank you so much.
2: You're welcome.
0: You're welcome. Thanks for calling. Our next call is Ray, listening from North Carolina. Ray, welcome to the program.
2: Ray, are you there? I don't know if Ray's on.
0: All right, let's try Tina in Reno, Nevada. Tina, welcome to the program.
3: Hi. Thank you guys so much for having this program.
2: Thank you.
3: So my question is, did Jesus drink fermented wine?
2: In a word, no. I know the Bible talks about Jesus turning water to wine. A person needs to keep in mind there's a whole lot of grape juice in the Bible, but it uses one word to describe any kind of beverage made from grapes. It's all called wine. And you get the word wine from the fruit of the vine. And see, I think the word you'd find in Greek is oanos or onos. But you can read in, is it Isaiah chapter 65, where it says, for us, a new wine is in the cluster. And God says, do not destroy it, for there is a blessing in it. It talks about new wine that's still in the cluster. So in the Bible, Jesus said, you don't put new wine in old wineskins. They're both called wine. The new wine was unfermented. The old wine was fermented. So some people argue when Jesus turned the water into wine, they say it was old wine, the fermented version. But it's really hard to picture Jesus in a wedding feast, making barrels of booze to get everybody inebriated and do things that he commands we should not do. They said, you've saved the best for last. And this is John chapter 2. And I think the best is unfermented.
3: Yeah, that was, I actually got into a conversation with my son who argued with me that it was fermented. And I'm like, no, I don't think it is, but I'm going to ask Pastor Doug.
2: Yeah, and you know, there's one more verse you might consider. And if you look in Matthew, it's where Jesus is having the Last Supper, and he said, I will not drink that wine until I drink it with you new in my Father's kingdom. Even at the Last Supper, Jesus referred to the wine that he gave the disciples as new wine. So the body of Christ is represented by, it was unleavened bread, and his blood was unfermented wine, because they both are symbols of purity. So, yeah, and I've got a book.
0: We do, yes. It's called The Christian and Alcohol, and we'll be happy to send this to anybody who'd like to learn more. All you'll have to do is give us a call on our resource phone line. That's 800-835-6747, and you can ask for the book called The Christian and Alcohol. We'll be happy to send it to anybody who calls and asks. Our next caller that we have, we're going to try Ray again. Ray in North Carolina. Ray, welcome to the program.
4: Thank you. I hear you now.
0: All right.
4: I do have a question. My question is that why are there Christians who think that the experience of the repentant thief on the cross was one that teaches that one need not be baptized to be saved, if it seems to me from St. Matthew chapter 3, verse 5 and 6, that many of the people, or maybe all the people around Jerusalem and Judea and Jordan were baptized by John the Baptist, at least a great majority of them apparently were baptized. And I would think that it seems quite conceivable that the repentant thief on the cross was one of them.
2: Well, it is true that a lot of people from the area of Jerusalem and Judea went and were baptized by John. But as you mentioned, those are people who had repented of their sins. The fact that he is now being convicted of three things that are mentioned. One, it says a thief. Another time it says a rebel or malefactor. Another place it says guilty of murder. Now, we don't know if that was just Barabbas or Barabbas and his two companions. But I do believe that baptism is important. I don't believe we can use the thief on the cross to decide whether or not you should be baptized. The last thing it says in the Bible is in Mark 16, he says, go teach all nations, baptizing them. Whoever believes and is baptized will be saved. Whoever believes not will be damned or condemned. And Jesus said, go and teach all nations, baptizing in the name of the Father, Son, and Holy Spirit. In John, he says, unless you're born of the water and the Spirit, you cannot enter the kingdom of God. So, you know, anyone who diminishes baptism doesn't understand. Now, are there exceptions? Will there be people in heaven that there's a record that they weren't baptized? Well, of course, you've got, you know, a whole Old Testament full of patriarchs that will be in heaven doesn't record that they all practice baptism. And so the idea that baptism is, you know, nobody's going to be allowed in heaven without baptism. If a person's in a hospital and they're connected to medical machines and they accept Jesus in the last hours of their life, you can't say, well, the hospital's not going to accommodate a baptism, we can't save you. Jesus will give them credit for his baptism at that point, but those are rare exceptions. If a believer can be baptized, why wouldn't he or she want to be?
4: Yes, I understand your sentiments. I think also the repentant thief on the cross fits in with the spirit of baptism as mentioned in Romans 6. Being crucified with Christ literally put him in a special place where I think there's much teaching about baptism just in the fact that he was crucified with Christ and he went through a great change of heart and a lot of repentance and a desire to know Christ and keep on knowing Christ. I think there's a lot of teaching of baptism with the repentant thief, and it does not negate the importance of baptism.
2: Exactly. You know, I've got a book I'll be happy to send you if you'd like a copy, and it talks about the importance of baptism.
0: It's simply called Baptism. Is it really necessary? And we'll be happy to send that to anyone who calls and asks. Very important subject. The number to call is 800-835-6747. And again, you can just ask for the book called Baptism. Is it really necessary? Our next caller that we have is Delana, listening from California. Delana, welcome to the program.
5: Hi. How are you?
2: Hi. Good. Get real close to your phone.
5: Okay, I am. I just talk low. Can you hear me now?
2: Yep.
5: Okay, I have a question. I was studying on the Bible thing on AFTV Media Library, the Bible study you have.
2: Yes.
5: And I got stuck on this question. I was very concerned about this. Okay, Luke 23:55-56, the women, I believe from Galilee where Jesus was from, they put oils and spices on him.
2: Mm-hmm.
5: And then Luke 24:1-3, the resurrection day, they came back. Okay, is the reason they went back to do that, the same process, was it because they believed that the spirit would come back into the body? Was that the Jewish custom? Do they believe that?
2: No.
5: I'm
2: sorry, I didn't mean to interrupt you. I was just going to say, you read that they did not finish the task of embalming him because the Sabbath was coming. So they stopped. They went home and kept the Sabbath according to the commandment, which is, you read in verse 56. Then they came back with additional spices that they had acquired early Sunday morning, and they intended to complete the job. That's why they needed the stone rolled away so they could finish embalming the body. It started out that Joseph of Arimathea and Nicodemus, they bought 100 pounds of myrrh before his burial to begin the process. They would dip the cloth in myrrh and they'd wrap the body, but they hadn't finished. And so the women came back with some additional spices, and they were going to finish embalming him, and lo and behold, he had risen.
5: Okay, I was asking that because I know my family, when my mom passed away in the house, they said her spirit was hovering around, and then, like, my sister came over, and she's like, I saw Mama's spirit. Oh, my God, that's going to be scary in the last days. I'm studying this so hard so I can try to help, but
2: I know that's a sentimental thought, but there's nothing in the Bible that says that the spirit hangs out in some limbo between death and the resurrection.
5: So that's like familiar spirits.
2: Exactly. Yeah. You know, there are people who say you can communicate with the dead or have a seance or whatever. And the Bible says we shouldn't get into those dark arts at all.
5: But I have, you know, one last thing. Before my mother died, she was still alive because I spoke to her, and I went home. I just couldn't see her pass away. Mm-hmm. And then as soon as I got home, she said, D, that's what she called me, take care of your dad and, you know, be strong, blah, blah, blah. And then my brother called like 30 minutes later and said she died. I'm like, and people keep telling me in Sabbath class that the dead can't speak, but I keep telling them she was not dead when I heard this in my mind, my spirit or something.
2: Well, yeah, you know, sometimes maybe she was praying and an angel whispered to you. It's hard to say what causes an impression like that. But anyway, well, hey, we do have a lesson that talks about this subject.
0: Called, Are the Dead Really Dead? This is one of our amazing facts study guides. And, of course, we'll be happy to send this to anyone who calls and asks. All you have to do is give us a call. The number is 800-835-6747. And again, you can ask for the study guide called Are the Dead Really Dead? And we'll be happy to send that out to anyone who calls and asks.
2: Well, listening friends, you can tell we're going to have our mid-time break. 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Be right back.
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0: And my name is John Ross. Good evening, friends. And Pastor Doug, we're going to go straight to the phone lines. We've got another caller that's waiting. We've got Reasoner listening from the Southeast United States. Reasoner, welcome to the program.
14: Hi, pastors. How are you doing? Thanks for taking my call. I got two questions for you, and both of them are centered on Ezekiel. The first one is in Ezekiel chapter 28, verse 12 through, I'd say, 14. And that verse is talking about the attributes of, well, I hate to say this, but the attributes of Lucifer, okay? And in the 13th verse, it says, you were in Eden. This is sounding like he was in Eden before he fell. And if you go on down in the verse, around 14, it says, you were the anointed cherub, you're in the mountain of God, and some other things that happened before he fell. Am I reading this correct? That's the first question.
2: Well, I don't think you should read the account of Lucifer in Ezekiel, and it is an account of Lucifer, thinking it's all sequential. I think he's saying you had everything going for you. And he, now, Lucifer, of course, was in Eden, but he was in the Garden of Eden after his fall. So, because he was there tempting our first parents. And it describes him as he was a beautiful, angel. It describes all of the beautiful stones that covered him. Some of the same stones that you would find on the high priest, actually, are mentioned in this passage.
14: Okay, that's okay. I didn't read it that way, but okay. Then the second thing is over in Ezekiel 29. Israel has left Egypt. They have their own nation. Egypt did something to really make the Lord get upset with him over in here. And I'm trying to figure out what exactly happened because, I mean, he said in verse 9, in 29:9, he was going to make them desolate, okay? I'm like, what did they do? It seemed like they were friends with the Israelites. What happened here?
2: Well, you're right. There was a period of time where there was peace between Egypt and Israel. In fact, Solomon helped seal that peace that began with David and Israel. Solomon married the daughter of the Pharaoh, was his principal wife. They had it went off and on, but they had a pretty good understanding between Judah and Israel. But then before Ezekiel, Pharaoh Necho came through the land of Israel. He was actually on his way to attack Babylon, and Josiah went out to fight against him, and they killed King Josiah. And he was one of the best kings, if not the best king, it doesn't record anything he did wrong, that Israel ever had. And they raided the temple at that time. And so there's a lot that Egypt did to oppress Israel before Babylon came to oppress them. Matter of fact, it was Egypt that not only did they kill Josiah, they took one of his sons captive, and he died in Egypt, where Nebuchadnezzar then took some of the other sons, and they went to Egypt. So there was a renewed war between Egypt and Israel just before Ezekiel made those prophecies. And what's interesting, the prophecy came true because part of the prophecy said, you will be littlest among the nations, where they were the world empire at one time. From that point on, the temples all imploded. They never rose again to be a great nation. And yet Israel has been destroyed and rebuilt 27 times.
14: Okay, thanks a lot.
2: All right, hey, thank you. Great question.
0: Next caller that we have is Tyler listening from Oklahoma City. Tyler, you're on the air.
15: Hi, my name is Tyler. I'm from Oklahoma City. I'm 12, and my question is in Mark. Hold on.
2: Okay.
15: In Mark 9:48, it talks about a worm that never dies. Is this worm real or is it symbolic?
2: It's symbolic. Now, keep in mind, let me tell you what Jesus is talking about, and even when he says it, he may be looking at it. Pastor Ross and I were in Israel together a couple months ago now. And we looked at the Valley of Hinnom. Sometimes it was called Gehenna. Outside of cities back then, they had dumps. You didn't, have a garbage truck that would pick things up. People had wagons that would haul things out. They'd find a deep, useless valley where nothing was growing, usually a rocky valley. And they dumped their trash in there. To keep it from filling up, they'd also burn it. There was rotten food. There were dead animals. It was just awful. Sometimes there was smoke coming up. So Jesus points to Gehenna, and he said, you're better if you were going to heaven, missing a hand, a foot, or eye, than going into Gehenna, where the fire is not quenched. Nobody ever put out the fire in Gehenna. They wanted it to keep burning to keep the smell down. Where the fire is not quenched and the worm or the maggot doesn't die, meaning it's always full of maggots. So Jesus is using that as an illustration of where the lost would go, a place of uncleanness, a place of suffering and darkness. So, no, it's not talking about little worms that live forever and ever.
15: Thank you.
2: That's a great question. You know, we do have a study that talks about, is the devil in charge of hell? And it talks about the word Gehenna. It'll give you the four words used for hell in the Bible and all their definitions, and you'll enjoy it. And it's illustrated. You'll really like it.
0: If you'd like to get it, all you'll have to do is call our resource phone line. That's 800-835-6747. And you can ask for the study guide called Did God Create a Devil? And Tyler, I'm just thinking, you mentioned you're 12. You might not have seen this before. If not, you might want to take a look at it. Two things. Number one, we have a video called Cosmic Conflict that kind of talks about the origin of evil and talks about finally how the righteous will be victorious. We also have a set of study guides geared just for kids called Amazing Adventure. Very popular, and that's also available through Amazing Facts. So wanted to let you know about that. Next caller that we have is Edwin, listening from Vancouver, British Columbia. Edwin, welcome to the program.
16: Hello.
2: Hi.
16: Hi, Edwin is speaking.
2: We're glad you're here. Yeah, and your question tonight.
16: Okay, my question is regarding Revelation 5. When John looked and see a book, the book sealed, and what is this book, and what is the importance of this book, that he was crying so bad because no one could open the book until the lion, Judah lion,
2: except the Lion of Judah, yes. I'll tell you what, Pastor Ross has a special love for Revelation. You want to explain what the book is and why everyone's
0: crying?
2: Yeah,
0: we'll share a little bit about it. It's a great chapter. Chapter 5 is a description of the heavenly throne room. It actually starts in chapter 4 and chapter 5. Chapter 5, God the Father is seen holding a scroll sealed with seven seals, and no one's able to open this book or the scroll except for Christ, the Lamb, appears before the throne, slain from the foundation of the earth. And because no one is found worthy to open the book, this is before Jesus appears, John weeps much. So folks have wondered, what is it about this book that was so important? There is a book in Revelation that is especially ascribed to Christ, and it's called the Lamb's Book of Life. And there are a number of scholars that feel that this book, that each seal is broken, it reveals a different phase in the great controversy, but ultimately is the promise for everlasting life for those who receive Christ as their Savior.
2: Amen. And you know, do we have anything talks about? We don't have a book about the Book of Life, do we?
0: We don't have a book specifically that deals with that.
2: We got a magazine on Revelation, though.
0: We do. Daniel Revelation. If you'd like to learn more about that, give us a call. The number is 800-835-6747, and you can ask for the magazine on the Book of Revelation. Next caller that we have is Anna, listening from California. Anna, welcome to the program.
17: Hello.
2: Hi, thank you for calling.
17: Hi, Pastor Doug. My question is regarding birthday celebrations. I have a friend who does not celebrate her birthday because she claims that it is a pagan ritual. And to me, I don't know, I just can't imagine God not being happy about somebody's, you know, birthday, the day that he puts them on this earth, why that wouldn't be a joyous occasion. So my question is it really, is she right? Is it really pagan and we shouldn't be celebrating our birthdays?
2: Well, you know, I don't know of anywhere in the Bible where it says that we shouldn't celebrate a birthday. Sometimes they'll look at the story of Herod. I think Herod, it was on his birthday that John the Baptist got beheaded, and they say, oh, see, it must be evil. But you can also read in the book of Job that Job's seven sons and three daughters would get together on their various birthdays and celebrate together. Taking time to thank God for a landmark, whether it's your wedding anniversary or your birthday, is not worshiping a pagan god. Now, I know this same church, they'll say, you know, we shouldn't celebrate Christmas or Easter. They could probably make a stronger argument about a pagan connection with, you know, the days of Christmas and Easter, but birthdays to me, I don't even think there's any connection there. So
17: I just wonder where she got that idea then.
2: Well, their church, yeah, I'm acquainted with what church this is, and their church, they try to make a case that birthdays are pagan, and they'll point to, like I said, the point to King Herod did it, and so it must be pagan. Well, just because a pagan does something, nowhere in the Bible does it say thou shalt not celebrate birthdays or anything like that. So, yeah, nothing wrong with having an occasion. You can get together and praise the Lord and thank him for anything.
17: Okay, wonderful.
2: So, matter of fact, God had, every year, God had 7 annual feasts designed to help people thank God and remember points of their Exodus. So God had no problem with having memorials on an annual basis to remember things. And I think that's a weak argument.
17: Wonderful. Oh, thank you very much, Pastor Doug.
2: All right, thank you. Appreciate your question.
0: We have Spriani listening from Dallas, Texas. Spriani, welcome to the program.
18: Me?
0: You there?
2: Yeah. Now, how do you say your name?
18: I am so sorry. It's pronounced Spriani.
0: Okay, we got an SP on the front for some reason. And your question tonight.
2: Can you hear us?
18: Can you hear me?
2: Yeah, that's better.
18: Yeah.
2: And your question.
18: I'm sorry. I don't know. I guess my phone is kind of going out. Can you hear me now?
2: We can. So why don't ask your question quickly in case we lose you. At least we can answer on the air.
18: Okay. So my question basically is regarding Matthew, the 17th chapter, verse 14 through 18. And I was wondering, I know that there are deliverance ministries out there that go on. And I was wondering if there are times where a demon actually in a person that they have to go through like a longer like deliverance session, you know, in order to expel the demon out. Because I know in verse 18, it says, and Jesus rebuked the devil and he departed out of him and the child was cured from that very hour. So how come he was cured from the very hour, but yet there are people who have to go through like deliverance sessions for like hours and maybe some people months?
2: Well, I'll tell you.
18: Is that even biblical?
2: Yeah, the reason is, if you look in verse 20 of the same chapter, the disciples later asked Jesus, why were we unsuccessful in casting out the demon? That's in verse 19. Jesus said, because of your unbelief. I said, you know, if you have faith, you can move mountains. And then look at verse 21. He said, however, this kind does not go out except prayer and fasting. Well, prayer and fasting is not something you do in 10 minutes. I think everybody listening fasts 10 minutes. There's no problem in that. He's talking about sometimes when a person's struggling with some kind of demonic oppression or a power, it may take several days of praying. Now, that doesn't mean you've got a session where all the church gathers around them and they're yelling and screaming and laying hands on them for days. I don't think that's what he's talking about. There are people who are struggling, and you might need to take days to pray for them. It might require fasting and prayer. Bible says Jesus cast 7 devils out of Mary Magdalene, and it doesn't sound like it happened all at once. So, you know, Christ could always do things instantly. He could just speak the word and it would happen. But yeah, as far as these demonic sessions where people go through exorcisms, I don't see that in the Bible. Whenever Paul prayed, the devils came out. When he rebuked that demon-possessed girl, was that Acts chapter 16? It happened right away. Hey, thank you. Appreciate your question.
0: Next caller that we have is Becky listening from Michigan. Becky, you on the program.
19: Yes, I am. Hello there. How are you?
2: Good. Thank you for calling.
19: I wanted to make a comment. I watched The Heroes of Faith, the series, and I read the book. I liked it very much. Very inspiring.
2: Thank you.
19: And I have a question. It's a biblical point. What is assurance?
2: Well, assurance is a confidence, and you're talking especially of like assurance of salvation. You know, the Lord tells us that we need to believe. When we pray and ask him to forgive us, we need to believe that he will forgive us, that he does hear our prayers. And that's where we find joy in knowing that and believing that he does forgive us. If we always are worried that, you know, well, I'm just not good enough, we think about the negative side, it kind of takes all the joy away. So am I answering your question about assurance? Are you still there, Becky?
19: Yes, I'm still here. I think you're having some
2: phone problems.
0: We might, yep.
2: Did that make sense? Did you hear me?
19: Yes, it did. It makes sense.
2: So when God promises something, a matter of fact, you know what? I've got a book I'll send you, and it's called A Justification Assurance Made Simple. And so we'll send you that book on assurance. If you'd like a free copy, We could either send it to you or you could read it online by going to the Amazing Facts website.
0: All you have to do is give us a call on the resource phone line. That number again is 800-835-6747. You can ask for the book called Assurance, Justification Made Simple. We'll be happy to send that out to anyone who calls and asks. Our next caller that we have is Laura, listening from New Mexico. Laura, welcome to the program.
20: Yes, greetings.
2: Greetings.
20: I have one question, please. I want to know if King Solomon and Queen Sheba conceived a child and what happened to it.
2: There's no record in the Bible that they had even a romantic relationship. Most of that comes from Hollywood.
20: There's a little tiny, just a little blurb, like two sentences. I'm not sure what book it was in, but it says that there came from the far corners of the world a queen.
2: Yeah, the Queen of Sheba did come from a long way, but it never says that she and Solomon had a romantic relationship. It said she came to ask him questions. He answered her questions. She gave him gifts. He gave her gifts. They made an alliance between the two countries, and she left. There's not a word in the Bible that they had anything romantic going on, and there's definitely not a word in the Bible that they had a baby together. Most of that came out of a movie in Hollywood with Yul Brynner, and I forget who the leading lady was.
20: Yes, and today, I was listening to a Christian radio program, and the pastor brought it up, and he did indicate that there was a child, so I was so confused because I knew that I had seen the movie, and there was, it did indicate that they had
2: a
20: child. Which...
2: Hollywood always tries to weave in some kind of romance, the movie The Ten Commandments.
20: Okay, I was so curious, though, but I'm glad you cleared it up.
2: Yep, no, it was a purely platonic relationship. She was looking for wisdom. And he already had 300 wives. He didn't need any extra ones.
0: Enough. Our next caller that we have is John, listening from Massachusetts. John, welcome to the program.
21: Hey, how you doing?
2: Good. And your question?
21: Yeah, my question is from Mark 719.
2: You have to get real close to your phone. Like you broke up on us. Mark, you said? You still there?
0: Let's try one more time. John, you there?
22: Hello.
0: Yeah, now we hear you. All right. You mentioned your question was from Mark?
2: Mark 7?
22: Yeah. Mark 7:19. You guys can hear me, right?
0: Yes,
2: yep, now
0: good.
2: We can.
22: Okay, cool. All right. Mark 7:19. Can you read that for me? Is that okay?
2: Sure. It says, because it does not enter his heart, but his stomach, and is eliminated, thus purifying all foods.
22: What does that mean, thus purifying all foods?
2: Well, Jesus is talking to the disciples about, are they contaminated because they didn't ritually wash their hands before they ate? The religious leaders are having an argument with him. And Jesus said, this isn't what defiles your heart. He says, if you eat food and you get a little dirt in your food, he says, it goes through your digestive system. It is purged and eliminated. He says, it comes in and it goes out. He's trying to find a graceful way to say that. He said, that doesn't defile you.
22: And then thus purifying all foods?
2: Yeah, Christ is
22: saying... Because that kind of sounds like it... I'm sorry, go ahead.
2: No, I was just saying Jesus is saying that your digestive system has a purging mechanism in it. Your stomach's actually hotter than the rest of your body. He's not saying that you're... Some people wonder if this verse is saying that Jesus declared all foods clean.
22: Yeah, that too, but... I heard that this verse was added to it.
2: If you've got a new international version,
22: which is actually from your the Amazing Facts Library. Sorry to interrupt you.
2: No, it's okay. Yeah, if you're reading from the New International Version, it adds something that is not in the original Greek. They say, in saying this, Jesus declared all foods clean, and the original does not say that. They're reading, they've got a manuscript that the scribe put a parenthetical comment in there, and they're putting it in the Bible. Jesus did not declare all foods clean, and the reason we know that is when you get to Acts chapter 10, Peter sees this vision of food coming down, and there's unclean animals. Peter says, not so, Lord, I have never eaten anything common and unclean. Well, no matter what you think Peter's vision means, Peter definitely says that in 34 A.D., he still has never eaten anything unclean. So the apostles never got the idea from Jesus that everything was cleansed.
22: Okay.
2: And, you know, right. I mean, really, does this mean, what Christian believes that You can eat skunks and cockroaches and buzzards, and most of the foods that God declared unclean are still unclean. People struggle with pork, and that's pork and lobster.
22: Yeah, no, I'm trying to give up pork. That stuff is no good.
2: Yeah,
22: and I don't know if you heard about EnviroPig, but now they're splicing mice with pig, and
2: that'd be a double curse, wouldn't it? Because mice. Yeah.

0: have is Chris listening from Chicago, Illinois. Chris, welcome to the program.
1: Hi, Pastor Doug. Pastor Ross.
2: Evening.
1: I have a question.
2: Yeah.
1: Okay, and hopefully I can get this out.
2: Okay.
1: In Exodus, where Moses writes down the laws and things that the Israelites shouldn't do and what the punishments for them are, do those still hold today?
2: Well, the Ten Commandments certainly still hold. There are some Levitical laws that were ceremonial in nature. You're not required to sacrifice lambs. Circumcision is not mandatory. And there were some other ceremonial laws. So was there a specific law you're wondering about?
1: Yeah.
2: Or is it one that you're concerned about having broken?
1: Yeah.
0: Let me add just an additional thought there, because you are right. There are some very strenuous consequences for those who broke any of the Ten Commandments. Sometimes there was even a death penalty that was implemented. But we find Jesus extending grace in the case of the woman caught committing adultery. In the Old Testament law, she should have been stoned. But Jesus provided forgiveness and said, go and sin no more. So in the New Testament, we don't drag people out and stone them for committing adultery or something like that. There are consequences to breaking God's law, but the penalty is different. God's the one that ultimately judges each person based upon their works. So I just wanted that clarification, because in New Testament times, you don't find people executing others for breaking one of the commandments other than the one thou shalt not kill.
1: Yeah, but I guess what I'm wondering is, if you've broken some of these laws, in the Bible, where it says you're, if I'm remembering correctly, because it's been a while since I read it, and just didn't know who to ask. It seemed to me like if you broke some of these, that you were just automatically damned.
2: Well, you know, the only thing that you're automatically doomed for is if you commit the unpardonable sin. And so, Chris, there's good news for you. That the very fact that you're feeling some remorse right now, and it sounds like, that Jesus will forgive you. He'll provide mercy. And, you know, that's one of the main reasons we do this program, is to encourage people with the good news of the gospel that Jesus forgives sin. And that means in order to appreciate the gospel, you need to be a sinner. And it sounds like you're admitting that you qualify. Accept the forgiveness. Jesus died in your place. Ask him for a new beginning. I've got a free book I'll give you. And it's called, What is the Unpardonable Sin? So you'll know what that is and what it isn't. And all you have to do is call Amazing Facts, and we'll send that to you. Listening, friends, and I do apologize if it seems like we had to rush you off. Running out of time. We pray that you will keep us in your prayers. You can go to amazingfacts.org. God bless.
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7: Terror attacks, natural disasters, political instability, and global economic meltdown. 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

0: for the Great Judgment Day. Amazingly, imprinted on the very fabric of time itself is a 24-hour period called the Sabbath that was meant to forever be a time of restoration for every human being, a day the entire world is largely forgotten. 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It's all contained in this new eye-opening DVD series called The Last Day of Prophecy. 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
1: In 6 days, God created the heavens and the earth. 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Now, each week, millions of people worship on the first day. What happened? 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
3: And it came to pass that as he was come nigh unto Jericho, a certain blind man sat by the wayside begging. And hearing the multitude pass by, he asked what it meant. And they told him that Jesus of Nazareth passeth by. And he cried, saying,
4: Jesus, thou son of David, have mercy on me!
3: And they which went before rebuked him, that he should hold his peace, but he cried so much the more,
4: Thou son of David, have mercy on me!
3: And Jesus stood and commanded him to be brought unto him. And when he was come near, he asked him, saying,
5: What wilt thou that I shall do unto thee?
3: And he said,
4: Lord, that I may receive my sight.
3: And Jesus said unto him,
5: Receive thy sight, thy faith hath saved thee.
3: And immediately he received his sight and followed him, glorifying God. And all the people, when they saw it, gave praise unto God.
6: Psalm 121.
7: I will lift up mine eyes unto the hills, from whence cometh my help. 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He that keepeth thee will not slumber. Behold, he that keepeth Israel shall neither slumber nor sleep. The Lord is thy keeper. The Lord is thy shade upon thy right hand. The sun shall not smite thee by day, nor the moon by night. The Lord shall preserve thee from all evil. He shall preserve thy soul. The Lord shall preserve thy going out and thy coming in from this time forth and even forevermore.
8: He that saith he is in the light and hateth his brother is in darkness even until now. He that loveth his brother abideth in the light, and there is none occasion of stumbling in him.
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10: Now a look at your morning weather on Columbia Christian Talk Radio. Partly sunny with thunderstorms today with a high near 100 and lows around 74. Partly sunny with thunderstorms tomorrow with a high of 93 and lows around 75. For your Wednesday, partly sunny with thunderstorms with a high near 95 and lows around 74. And for Thursday, partly sunny with thunderstorms with a high near 99 and lows around 77. That's your morning weather on Columbia Christian Talk Radio.
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11: From the Christian News Radio Network, I'm Jim Miller. President Trump spoke to Russian leader Vladimir Putin by phone ahead of the upcoming NATO summit. According to the Kremlin, Trump offered to help find a solution to the Ukraine war during a nearly 90-minute call Saturday. The conversation comes as the president prepares to travel to Turkey to attend this week's NATO gathering. Charlie Kirk's widow set to attend her first Utah court hearing in the trial of the man accused of killing her husband. Erica Kirk will reportedly be joined by Charlie Kirk's parents for the week-long preliminary hearing where prosecutors will lay out their case against Tyler Robinson. The hearings begin today. 4th of July brought some scary moments for passengers aboard a Delta Airlines flight to Chicago. News Nation's Pam Jones has those details.
12: The pilot of Delta Flight 1076 reported fireworks hit the plane just as it was landing at Midway International Airport. The flight had taken off from Atlanta. Air traffic control said that the flight crew reported feeling a big bang. The plane was able to land safely sometime after 8:30 Central Time and no one was hurt.
11: The FAA says the pilot reported that a fireworks mortar struck the aircraft and the FAA will be investigating the incident. Mallory McMorrow dropping out of the Democratic Senate primary in Michigan. McMorrow made the announcement in a post on X Sunday, saying she's doing it with a deep, deep sense of gratitude. She also wrote that while she's suspending her campaign, she's not leaving the fight. McMorrow's departure sets the stage for a battle between moderate Representative Haley Stevens and progressive Abdul Asayad, the primary set for August 4th, with a winner going on to face Trump-backed candidate Mike Rogers. President Trump addressing the nation with a speech celebrating the country's 250 years of history. News Nation's Jackie Koppel has the story.
13: It was quite a day celebrating America's birthday, capped off by a celebratory address by President Trump on the achievements of America, including the remarkable actions and words of our founding fathers, those principles of life, liberty, and the pursuit of happiness, as well as the creation of the Bill of Rights and the Constitution.
14: For 2.5 centuries, our American Republic has stood as the crowning achievement of human history.
13: Now, the speech also had moments that were partisan in nature.
11: The president called for restrictions on mail-in ballots. He also mentioned his support for the voter ID law, the SAVE Act, and that he wants Congress to pass. A record number of fireworks filled the skies over D.C. on the 4th of July. Earlier in the night, the festivities were postponed by a thunderstorm, forcing thousands to take cover, delaying events at the National Mall. Eventually, President Trump gave his nearly hour-long speech that ended with a huge fireworks display. Over 800,000 rockets were set off from the 10 different sites around the city. From Christian News Radio Network, I'm Jill Miller. To hear this and other reports on demand, visit ChristianNewsRadio.org.
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16: Hey, everyone. Thanks so much for watching and listening to New Life Live. I'm your host, Brian Perez. 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I'll get it out. 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He's also the leader of How We Love. And Dr. Alice Benton is here, too. She's a clinical psychologist. And Alice, what's on your mind to start us off today?
17: Well, I just have to comment on Mark's book because clients of mine keep praising it, especially if they're a vacillator or dealing with a vacillator, which is someone who has an attachment style with a tendency to be pretty reactive, to have an all or nothing kind of thinking. That book has been so helpful to my clients. So if that fits for you, pick up a copy. And I was talking with a family recently. Maybe this child has some vacillator tendencies too. A 17-year-old daughter told her parents, "I can't wait until I'm 18 and I can get away from you. And I don't want to have anything to do with you once I'm gone." Broke the hearts of those two parents. But this is an ongoing issue we hear about frequently here at New Life when children choose to be estranged from their parents. I was talking with another family who had engaged in a wrestling match, a literal wrestling match, over a device. And the parent was still strong enough to snatch it from the hands of their children. But how long will that last? And the third scenario that's been on my mind, a child getting up at 2 a.m. and sneaking down to turn on the device. And how often might that be happening without parents catching it? All three of these concerns are modern day issues that many of us are dealing with or are afraid will happen to our families. These are concerns that are on my heart too with my own three children. So what are the most effective ways to protect the parent-child bond and to help our children learn self-control? Well, I've really looked into this because it matters so much to me. Certainly, parental modeling. How are we treating our children? How are we using our screens? I switched to a flip phone about 6 months ago now. I just wanted to see if I could handle not having a smartphone. But it's also important to me to model for my own children being able to detach from my phone. And it's not easy for me either. And it matters so much to me. Of course, it's not going to be easy for my children. A second method is having parental standards and following up. I have seen surveys that show that the majority of high schoolers say, "My parents never check what I'm doing on screen." But the third option, and really it's the most powerful because it has supernatural power behind it, is engaging your family with Scripture. But this is admittedly very difficult to do. The majority of Christians don't even crack their Bible open on a regular basis. My husband and I we're talking about how to make it easier and more effective. And we wrote it down for our children, and we made it a book to share with you and your children, 100 Days of Biblical Family Engagement. We made it as quick and easy as possible because we all need quick and easy, but we need powerful and effective.
16: And once you get through the 100 days, you can start all over, right? You know,
17: we've read it five times.
16: There you go.
17: It's actually
16: 500 days of biblical family engagement.
18: Five times a year, right? 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
16: It's
17: completely free on Kindle Unlimited. It's less than a dollar on the regular Kindle. So check it out.
16: All right. So you can find that on Amazon. Thank you so much for joining us today. We're going to go to the phones, answer some questions when we come back. What's your question? We don't have your phone number, so you've got to call us. 1-800-229-3000 is the number. And we'll be right back on New Life Live.
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16: A new episode of the Everyman's Battle podcast dropped today, where Laura Manjan McDonald joins J.J. West and Doug Barnes to share 12 things men commonly do that accidentally re-trigger their wives. Mm. Oh, my goodness. That could be, I mean, what could that be? Maybe, haven't you gotten over this already? Or
17: haven't you forgiven me yet?
16: Yes.
17: I've done all these good things. Why don't you trust me yet?
16: Yeah.
18: Well,
16: yeah.
18: It's been so long. It's already been a year.
16: Yeah. Yeah. 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I'm here with Dr. Alice Benton and Mark Cameron. And Alice, all these things that are going on nowadays, these modern day problems when it comes to raising children and all, there might be people out there, couples, maybe recently married, or they're engaged and planning families, and they might be thinking, man, it's a scary world out there. Should we even have kids? What would you tell them?
17: Oh, having children at any time in this, the life of this world, is difficult, and it absolutely is now. And I think back to the story of Daniel, when they were sent into a foreign kingdom, forced to learn things that were absolutely diametrically opposed to their faith. And God can always work in times of suffering and chaos. Sometimes it seems like he works and speaks most clearly when the times are the darkest. But I would say, if you want to have children, do not wait to clean up your act until your kids arrive. So whether that's you are already excessively screen with excessive screen time, if that's you haven't done your recovery work yet, now is the time to start. Today is always the right time to start, because parenting magnifies our imperfections. I thought I knew I was such a patient, generous person until I had children, and they stretched me and exposed my limitations of, wow, I have a lot of character work to do. So it is so worth it to have children. It's the most fulfilling, joyful part of my life. It's also incredibly difficult. I guess I'll add one last thought. It helps so much to have community around us. Parenting, especially parents with similar beliefs and principles, because it's hard to be the only parent on the block, the only one at the school seemingly who has these standards for our children to live by.
16: Yeah. Mark, any thoughts?
18: Yeah. And kids, they, as Alice is saying, they expose things in us. Sometimes we think, like, I wasn't like this and until I met them, or, you know, I don't remember acting like this as a kid. But they expose things in us. They don't create them in us. And so it's an opportunity for us to grow. Like, I actually love what you're doing with this book. I often tell people that good relationships happen on purpose, and that same principle applies with kids. Oftentimes, you know, we're just checking in with kids, saying, how was your day? What happened at school? And they don't really give us too much. And we have to be very purposeful about asking certain questions. And even, and I asked Alice this at the break, you know, do your kids ever resist? Did they say, oh, Mom, not again.
16: And not Alice, the book.
18: And Alice said, yeah, sometimes. And I've had my kids do that to me too, but they engage most of the time, and they will appreciate that. And so when we engage them in these thoughtful questions, we actually prime them to be good thinkers. I would say that to my kids, like, you don't have to think, you know, they probably thought that I did want them to think like me, but I said to them, you don't have to think exactly like me. I just want you to be a good thinker. I want you to be able to examine things and think about them and see what's right, see what's wrong, and what's the reasoning behind it. So I think one day, even if they do complain, your kids will look back when they're talking to their kids, and they'll say, oh, my mom and dad asked me all of these questions around the dinner table, and, you know, that really helped me.
17: And if we can power through the complaints and not give up too quickly, our children are very adaptable, and they can learn a new family routine and can learn to abide by it, but it takes parental perseverance, and it helps so much if you can get your spouse on board to do it with you.
16: What was the statistic you mentioned about, I think you said high schoolers that say their parents never look or never ask what they're
17: looking for? I think the exact number was 69%. That 69% of high schoolers say, my parents never check what I'm doing on screen. It's an unbelievable number.
16: And do you think the parents don't check or don't ask because Maybe they're afraid of what they'll find out. Maybe they're afraid of, what am I going to tell them if I find inappropriate content? How do I address this?
17: Yeah, I would guess that we parents feel ill-equipped. And we're all ill-equipped, really, because the smartphone is still relatively new. And we parents didn't grow up with it. We're the last people my age are the last generation that didn't have a smartphone. We got it. I got mine in college, a little after college. So we didn't have it in our childhood. So we didn't see our parents handle this. Mm-hmm. So being ignorant or feeling ill-equipped, it's not necessarily our fault that we're in that position, but it is our fault if we don't become equipped and figure out how to do this, because we're seeing pretty scary statistics of what excessive screen use, and that can be even just over 2 hours worth, what excessive screen use is doing to the brains of our children. I was on a flight just about a couple days ago, and I was talking to a 20-year-old young man, and I was asking him about that and what he sees in his friend group. He let me ask him so many questions. It was a great conversation. And I said, I told him about research that has showed symptoms of dementia and Alzheimer's that are starting to appear in young people, adolescents and teenagers. And they're doing brain scans, and the connection is to excessive screen use. And so I asked him if he thought he used excessively and if he ever notices that he struggles with retention and recalling information. And he said, oh yeah, brain fog. Mm-hmm. Absolutely. My mind does not work well, and I don't think it works as well as it should. I have brain fog.
16: And he's 20.
17: 20.
18: Yeah. Well, because kids become primed to not really think, because all the answers are at their fingertips. If you don't know something, you'll just look it up. And most kids, you know, as we're pointing out here, they probably don't, if you ask them, they probably say, I don't want my parent to look at my phone. But when they get in trouble, when they get stuck with something, they often can't go to their parent. They don't want to go to their parent, but they'll feel relief if a parent checks and finds out and addresses it with them. I was doing therapy with someone several years ago, and he was, you know, mid to late 20s, and he told me that his parents gave him, and back then it was an iPod, but it was one of those iPods that you could access the internet, and he got stuck in pornography. And he said that's the very worst thing a parent can do, is give a kid a device, unlimited access, and not check in with them about it. And it was amazing to hear someone say that, because when you're that age, that's what you want. But then when you're in your mid-20s, you think about things very differently. And I would say that often to my wife. My kids are 20 and 21 now. But I would say to her when they were a few years younger, we're parenting them for their 25 or their 28-year-old selves. Mm-hmm. We're not parenting them mm-hmm. for their 15, 16-year-old selves.
17: I've seen research where children will admit to the researchers, my parents should have better limits and standards. They should check on what I'm doing. And I've had teens tell me that as their therapist. They don't tell their parents mm-hmm. that, and they don't ask their parents to do it. But children do need a sense of protection and structure around them, and it's unsettling for them when they don't have that. And they know that they are losing control to screens, but they don't have the willpower, the motivation necessarily to stop it. I my son the other day was really angry at me because he's so limited in comparison to his friends. And for me as a parent to tolerate the displeasure of my children, it's very difficult. I have a really tender heart. I would so much rather lower my standards so that my kids like me, and so that I'm not the one wacko parent that has these crazy high standards. But I know long term, I am doing the right thing. And like Mark's book talks about how we can use things like the comfort circle to be empathic and understanding when we have to do something that our family members dislike, so that we can repair those ruptures as much as possible while not lowering the God standards we're trying to follow or the tech standards that we know are good for our children. So I might invite my kids in to say, I know you're angry with me. Tell me about it. I'm just going to be your listener. I'm not going to justify. I'm not going to defend. I follow the steps of the comfort circle. And if they're respectful while they're doing it, if they start yelling at me or calling me names, I'm not going to sit in that conversation. But I can listen to them, be upset about me, and I still may have to say, I love you. I'm not able to change this standard, but let's see, can I flex somewhere else? Can I compromise with you somewhere else?
16: The comfort circle is something that's in the book, How We Love, which Mark now leads the How We Love organization. How would the comfort circle, how do you think that would play out in a parent-child conversation about, like, screen time or that sort of thing?
18: Yeah, I think what's so great about the comfort circle is it's really about an exercise in learning to listen. Oftentimes when we engage in conversations, the conversation is about me telling you what I think rather than me listening to you about what you think. And the comfort circle is all about listening for understanding rather than agreement. And so it's all, what you're doing is you're modeling for kids, because oftentimes parents are talking down to kids, or even if you're not meaning to talk down to them, you're in an authority level where you're telling them. Whereas with the comfort circle, it gives them the option, or not the option, but it gives them the ability to be able to speak what's going on inside of their hearts. And we shouldn't expect kids that will think like an adult and keep correcting them. If we can listen to them and hear them out, even if we disagree with what they're saying, what we're doing is we're modeling all of these skills for them to learn to not just listen back to us well, but learn to listen to other people, because they've got multiple authority figures in their lives right now with teachers and coaches and things like that. But then when they grow up and they get older, they're going to have spouses. And as we know, spouses don't always agree with us as much as we would like them to. Right, but we're not all right all the time either. And so if we can learn to listen and model these skills, it becomes less about teaching the lesson of whatever the topic is, of what's right and what's wrong. And the lesson that gets taught really is, how do we listen to hear one another out with empathy, with validation, with patience, and then learn to consider what one another is saying? And as we do that, that's where we see our own blind spots.
17: I run a parent support group where we all try to practice these principles, because it's so difficult, and it's difficult to do on our own. And one of the mothers in the group said, "Can I have my daughter be my listener in a comfort circle? Is it okay to ask that of her?" I said, "Absolutely, yes, please do." But it's good, and I would say necessary, that the parents listen for a time first before expecting a child to be the listener. But I told you, my son hurt my feelings the other day, and I've been his listener plenty of times in a comfort circle. So he knows it. He gets it. And I let him know, in order for us to repair this, because you mistreated me, I will need you to be a listener to me in the comfort circle. And he followed the steps, and I told him how he hurt me. I asked for what I needed. I think I needed a hug, an apology. I needed to know if he loved me and cared about me, even though I anger him. And it's very reparative to teach your child how to be a good listener to you, so that they can repair ruptures when they hurt people.
18: Yeah, it's imperative that we are the listeners first. Kids should eventually become the listeners as they get older and as they get more experience with us listening to them. But everything that we know, we've learned. And everything that we've learned, we've been taught. So you can't just be expected to be a good listener if nobody models it for it. The skills for you, yes, shows you how to do it. So we need to learn to do that with our kids. And then it's almost like osmosis. They'll naturally learn to pick it up. If we say empathy statements like, "I can see how that would have hurt you. That sounds difficult. I'm so sorry that happens." Or we validate things like, "That makes a lot of sense." They'll start to pick up that language, and they'll model that back for us.
16: Do you think any of the attachment style, which attachment style do you think finds it the hardest to parent children?
18: I think they all struggle in different areas with parenting kids. So I think people who are people pleasers can be more enmeshed with their kids, and they can be easier to give up boundaries. And while that can be good in terms of being able to connect with your kids, right, there does need to be an authority level where you are leading and guiding so that they can learn to trust you. But all of the attachment styles have their own challenges, and they also will have their own propensities that, if tapped into, they can grow quicker in certain areas to become more secure. But there's only one secure style. And so if you don't have a secure attachment yourself, you cannot pass the secure attachment onto your kids. That's the research.
16: And that's why you guys got to get this book if you haven't already, Understanding Your Attachment Style. 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It's now led by Mark, and you can find out more about them at howwelove.com. But here we go with phone calls when we come back.
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1: 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In Bhutan, Christianity is illegal, but Pastor Chuang refused to recant his faith in Christ, even though it cost him his government job and his retirement benefits. 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
22: Hello. Thank you for taking my call.
16: Yeah, what's going on? How can we help you?
22: I have a 34-year-old son who's a Christian, raised in a Christian home, and he knows the word, but he's in a relationship for over a year and a half with a girl who is not a believer. And she's Jewish, not that that matters, but she does want to hold on to her family's religion.
16: Okay. Mark?
18: And so tell us about where you're struggling, aside from what the obvious might be here, Jennifer.
22: Well, it's not like we can really say, hey, you know, you're unequally yoked, you know, because he already knows that. So we just try to love her and accept her, but it's difficult when he encourages his friends to do the right thing, but he's obviously not.
18: Mm-hmm. Are they living together, or are they on the course for marriage?
22: I would say that she's the one. He thinks she's the one. He wants to marry her, but he says he won't. Unless she's a believer, but I don't really believe that. They kind of live together part-time.
18: Mm-hmm. And then what's the advice that he gives to his friends that you seem to find that could be a little bit hypocritical?
22: That they should go to church. Mm-hmm. And some of them are ex-druggies and alcoholics, so he tries to get them on the path to recovery, which is commendable. But and he does take his friends to church. He goes to men's group. He goes to Bible studies, but it's really kind of disappointing that other men don't tell him that what he's doing is, you know, not the right thing.
18: And what's your relationship with him? Like, have you tried to have a conversation with him about this topic?
22: Well, I'm sure you know, when kids are that age, you can only say so much, because they already know what you think. Mm-hmm. So it being the mother, if I say anything, you know, it's the mom.
18: Mm-hmm. Yeah, I mean, he's 34 years old, so he's an adult here. And uh-huh. I'm of the belief that when kids become adults, of course, I'm not sure that kids are quite adults at 18 years old, but when kids are, and I refer to them as adult sons and adult daughters because they're not really kids anymore, they're adults. They should be on a peer level with us. And so I encourage you to think about this, situation as how you would approach this with a peer. And I would ask questions about this and make observations. Hey, I heard that you said this to another friend. I'm just curious here. I'm just wanting to understand a little bit more. You know, how do you reconcile that with your relationship with your girlfriend and what's going on? And where do you see this heading toward? And if she is not willing to become a Christian, what do you think you're going to do about that? How are you going to reconcile that? So I would ask thoughtful questions, you know, rather than telling him exactly what you think, because sometimes that can come off as condemnation. Like you said, they know what you know, our kids know what we think. So sometimes they don't expose us to receiving the judgment. Have you tried that with him? And what do you think about that approach?
22: Yes, I have tried that with him. Mm-hmm. It's taken a long time to get our relationship to that point where we could actually talk about things without either of us being offended. And so he does share a lot of things with me. But and so I'm always very careful how I respond, you know, and I do ask him, well, how long are you going to be with her if you know, what if she never becomes a Christian? Mm-hmm. What if, you know, you guys have kids? And so I know that he knows all these things, but...
18: Mm-hmm. And that's all we can do, I think, at this point, is try and be as influential as we can. Influential without, you know, banging them over the head with what our beliefs are or with, you know, what we think the Bible says that you should do. Because ultimately, they're going to make their own decisions. But if we can be a safe person for them to come to, and no one's going to get everything right either. 100% of the time, we don't do that ourselves. But if we can be a voice that is not afraid to confront, but also one that is welcoming and safe, when they run into problems, they'll come to us and they'll seek us out for advice.
16: Jennifer, how have his dating relationships been in the past prior to this girl?
22: Well, he's pretty selective for the most part. The last girlfriend he had before this was a very strong believer and had a very strong Christian family. So it's kind of surprising that he went this way. But he's not a runaround guy. He is selective.
16: Okay.
17: I'd have you think, Jennifer, over the break, how has his father been involved? And what role does his dad have at this point in his life to be able to speak truth but also love his son well?
16: We'll come back after the break and speak with you so you can answer Alice's questions, Jennifer. So hang on. We'll be right back in just a moment. You are listening and watching New Life Live. I'm your host, Brian Perez, here with Dr. Alice Benton. She's a clinical psychologist. We've also got licensed marriage and family therapist Mark Cameron here. And the phone lines are open for the rest of this hour and all of next. That is 90 more minutes for you to call in and ask your questions. Get some advice from a Christian perspective. 1-800-229-3000 is our number. Grab an open line while there's still time. We'll be right back.
3: Hi, this is Lauren Stipjen with the Christian Working Woman. How do you lament? I guess we should start with understanding what lamenting truly is. Lament is expressing sorrow, mourning, or regret, crying out in grief. As followers of Jesus and true believers, we are called to lament. We are made in the image of God, Father, Son, and Holy Spirit. And throughout the Bible, we see examples of the Trinity lamenting. Early in the Bible, God lamented the wickedness of man. The Lord saw that the wickedness of man was great in the earth, and that every intention of the thoughts of his heart was only evil continually. And the Lord regretted that he had made man on the earth, and it grieved him to his heart. Genesis 6:5-6. Immediately following this regret and grief, God sent the flood. He blotted out everyone but Noah and his family. In Isaiah 63:11, the word says, "But they rebelled and grieved his Holy Spirit." This verse referencing Israel's rebellion after being led by Moses out of Egypt. And we see examples of Jesus lamenting, the most quoted being the shortest verse in the Bible in John 11:35. Jesus wept. His dear friend Lazarus had died, and he was overcome with grief. Jesus not only expressed his sorrow, but he gave us a true picture of lament in the Garden of Gethsemane. His lament to the Father was so deep that his sweat was as drops of blood falling from his body. Jesus tells his disciples that his soul is very sorrowful, even to death. He then falls on his face and prays, "My Father, if it be possible, let this cup pass from me. Nevertheless, not as I will, but as you will." Taking these examples from the Father, Holy Spirit, and Jesus, how do we lament? This week, we look at the life of David and how he modeled lament, and we will consider why this is so important within the context of work. Join me tomorrow as we consider bringing our direct complaints to God. 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
1: 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Let's go back to Jennifer now. You still with us, Jennifer?
2: Yes, I'm here.
1: All right. Thanks for holding through the break. Now, just before the break, Alice asked you a couple of questions. They were
3: what the involvement your son's father has had and still has in his life.
2: He's involved in his life, and he's not afraid to talk to him about these certain things, and he's been a good example.
3: And he has already spoken into your son the concerns you two both hold about this dating relationship.
2: Mm-hmm. Yes.
3: And was there a history of unhealthy advice giving from both parents to son? You said you both easily got offended, you and your son, previously.
2: That was mostly when he was a teenager.
3: Yeah, part and parcel. They're raising a teenager.
2: Right.
3: And you've gotten past that and now have an open relationship of being able to give and receive well from each other.
2: We have a great relationship now, yes.
3: I would bet you are skilled at looking for the good in his girlfriend and speaking that out mm-hmm. to him. What's one of the best things about her?
2: That she really genuinely cares about him and wants to be with him, and she's willing to spend time with his family, knowing that we're believers, and she'll pray with us and participate in family things.
3: And do you know, is she at all interested in going to church with your son? And she knows that he won't marry her until she's a Christian.
2: She knows that, and she does go to church with him and with us.
3: So is she exploring Christianity?
2: Well, she's an orphan, too. She lost both of her parents 2 years ago within a few months of each other. And so it's just her and her sister and a stepmom. So I think that she is exploring, but I think that she's afraid of losing more people if she gets too involved.
3: That's so understanding that you're able to pair her trauma with her likely hesitation. It sounds like there's reason to hope that she wants to be such a part of these Christian activities that you all are doing. But I think you're also right to be very hesitant. That doesn't mean she's going to become a Christian. And the longer they date, the harder it would be to break off the relationship if she chooses not to convert to Christianity. I was in a very similar dating situation where my now husband was not a believer. And my parents were so concerned, they actually sent two siblings out. I was living out of state. They sent two of my siblings out to try to intervene, and they had every right to be concerned for me, and I wasn't able to receive their opposition at that time. And one thing I wish my parents had done, and I want to praise you because I think you're doing it, my parents weren't able to take the time to get to know my husband. They knew bullet points about him. They knew he wasn't a Christian, but they didn't get to know him. And so that made it that much harder for me to accept their opposition because they didn't know the man. And so I think you've done a beautiful job getting to know her. You have a fluid conversation with your son. You're in about the best position you can be in. So the last two things I would add, the Lord said that some things can only have breakthrough with fasting and prayer. So if you haven't yet fasted, fast from time to time on this issue. And lastly, perhaps you could tap someone in your spiritual community, perhaps a male peer to your son, or one of the male pastors who might lovingly build friendship, build relationship, and also address this. I heard you say you wish your son had male friends who would do that. There's a man at our church. His name is Mr. Zach. And my son loves Mr. Zach, and he will listen to things Mr. Zach says that I have said 100 times. He wouldn't listen to me, but he takes it in from somebody else. That stings, because I wish he would take it from me, but he can't, and he won't at this point. And so I try to invest in their relationship with each other. Be on the lookout for a person like that, and if you ask God to show you who it is, I bet he will lead you to someone in your church community.
1: What do you think, Jennifer?
2: Okay. I think that's really good. Fasting and praying. Bringing it home. Yep, I think that's great.
3: It's what we have power over. We're so much else in this situation we don't have power over. Incidentally, I wouldn't marry my husband without his agreement to attend church. And I foolishly thought that that would be enough. My husband, thankfully, he converted to Christianity some years into our marriage, but I realized how difficult it would have been to raise children if he, even if he were attending church but didn't believe and was opposed and openly opposed my faith, my boys especially, they would have gone my husband's way. Church is too hard. Nobody wants to get up early on a Sunday morning. It would have been such a battle, and it would have been very insidious to my marriage. And so you are right to be concerned, because trying to raise children if you do not have the same beliefs, it's pretty devastating.
1: We have a free tip sheet available. It's called, where is it here? I just had it. I was looking at it. Oh, my goodness. I'm so sorry. How do you turn your life over to God? Now, we're going to send you this, not so that you can give it to your son's girlfriend and say, here, read this, but just have it handy. Maybe read over it and read over the different points that are made in the tip sheet, and just have them ready, because maybe you will have the opportunity to just share with her.
4: And Dr. Jim Burns' book, Doing Life with Your Adult
3: Good idea.
4: Kids is a great book if you don't have that yet, Jennifer.
1: For sure. Yeah, that's in the newlife.com store, but this tip sheet we'll send to you, and we'll put this information down in our show notes as well in case anybody else is interested. But somebody might be wondering, okay, so yes, this is an unequally yoked relationship, but values-wise, it's all the same.
3: It's awfully close.
1: It's pretty close. It's not like this girl's an atheist or anything like that. So why is it so wrong? I mean, she loves him, he loves her. Maybe it'll happen down the line. What's the main concern? What would you say, Mark?
4: Well, that could happen, and Alice is explaining it happened in her situation. I think each of us need to understand, you know, that whenever we bond with someone, whenever we get into a relationship with someone, that comes with all kinds of dynamics, and it can be problematic at times. And the longer that we stay with someone, seeing that there are certain red flags, the harder it becomes to break it off, because we bond, we attach, and that's just how we work as human beings. And so that, you know, whenever there's these discrepancies, it really becomes opportunities for us to be able to learn and grow in those situations.
3: And I'd add to what you're saying, Mark, that if a couple is sexually active before marriage, the two become one through sexuality. And so it does become a tearing apart of the flesh to break away from a person where there's been sexual intimacy. It makes it that much more difficult if this couple, for instance, decides, well, no, never mind, we're not going to get married. But to have put years in, to be living together, lives are entwined, very difficult to break that apart.
1: Jennifer, thanks for calling us from Los Angeles, and I will go to Sam in Anaheim, L.A., Anaheim. It's like Dodgers versus Angels or something here today. 1-800-229-3000 is our number. Hi there, Sam. Thanks for calling us today.
5: Hi, thank you so much.
1: Yeah, what's going on? How can we help you?
5: I was calling in. So it's been an ongoing dynamic with my in-laws and my husband, and I are on the same page, so that's a great blessing. But we have gotten to a point where we just had a baby. She's 6 months, and I think a lot of stuff has come more to light. So we've been setting healthier boundaries with them, because my husband's the youngest, so he basically was a baby. Their identity completely revolved around him, especially his mom's. And obviously he's wanting to distance himself from that. Obviously, you know, the Bible says leave and cleave. So we've been setting some boundaries. They have not respected those on multiple occasions. And we actually just had a conversation with them yesterday. And it's always the same where they avoid the conflict. Mm-hmm. His mom tends to shut down and cry. And I obviously sympathize with that. And then his dad gets overly emotional and gets really angry. Mm-hmm. So there's never any conflict resolution.
3: Sam, would you think over the break about one of the worst examples? What was the boundary you set, and what did your in-laws do with that? And that will help us answer your question.
1: Yeah. Okay. Think about that, Sam. When we come back, we'll ask you to answer that question. And we are going to be here for the rest of this hour and all of next. So if you haven't called in yet, please do. 1-800-229-3000 is our number. We do have some open lines right now, and we would love to help you get to the next stage of your life in a more God-glorifying, edifying. We are here to help you today here on New Life. Don't put it off. Call today. There was a devotional that we got this morning from New Life on procrastination, and I said, I'll read this later. No, do it now. Call right now. We'll be back.
6: 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Hi, I'm Rob West with today's Faith and Finance Minute. I know that sounded like a clickbait headline, but there is, in fact, a particular thing many workers do that harms their long-term financial health. 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It has been found that more than 40% of workers do that. In most cases, cashing out triggers a tax penalty plus taxes on the withdrawal itself. More importantly, that money will no longer be growing in a tax-advantaged account to meet future needs. 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
1: We're talking to Sam, who called us at 1-800-229-3000, and Dr. Alice asked you just before the break for an example of when a boundary was broken by your parents, by your in-laws, I should say.
5: The most recent one, I think, well, not recent, but the one that really sticks out to me was when I gave birth to my daughter. We had told all of our families, whether it was them or my parents and my family, that we didn't know how the birth was going to go because I'm a first-time mom. So we asked for nobody to just, like, come to the hospital and just show up because we wanted some time to ourselves. And within the first hour of me giving birth, they showed up and were insisting on coming into the room when I was in excruciating pain, and my husband had to go out there and basically tell his parents, like, we're not having any visitors. His mom's also a nurse, so I think that she probably thought, like, oh, it's nothing I haven't seen before. Mm-hmm. But, yeah, I was in a lot of pain, and he was like, there's no way. And she's like, I just want to see the baby. And he's like, no. Like, and honestly, I'm very proud of my husband because before he met me, he was very codependent on them. They would manage his finances, like, look at his bank account. Like, it was very involved. So just him sticking up and saying no for our family.

0: out of the bathroom. His dad was already putting on his shoes. Like, I was telling my husband, all this conversation was over before it even began. It's a lot of, I feel like, negativity or just drama ensues, and then nothing gets resolved. And I told them, basically, like, you know, something will be tried to get addressed, and then you guys just ghost us or don't respond, and then you guys start replying to us or texting us or calling us when you feel like it's convenient. And it's honestly gotten to the point where my husband doesn't know what to do, and I try to leave it up to him because it's his family, obviously. And I just try to, like, you know, be his wife and support him. But it's gotten to the point where we don't know if we should even continue having a relationship with them, especially after yesterday. His dad was basically like, you want a relationship with us or not? And he basically minimized what my husband was trying to tell him and was like, you guys are making something out of nothing. Like, there's nothing wrong. Like, it's kind of gaslighting us. So it doesn't make my husband feel good. It kind of puts us on edge. They've disrespected me, like, in so many different ways, from, like, me being Hispanic to my faith to when we first started dating, they didn't like it. We got engaged like 3 months after we met, and they told us a lot of very negative things, that we were gonna end up in poverty, that my husband was basically a loser. Like, it was wild.
1: Oh my goodness.
2: Well, I'm proud of you, Sam, you and your husband, for being able to take these steps to stand up and hold boundaries, because a boundary really is something for us. So a lot of times people think of, you know, boundary is for someone else, but a boundary really is for us. It's what we're willing to put up with. And, you know, boundary has a limit line, and then it has a consequence. And so you told them, don't show up to the hospital, and they showed up, and you didn't let them in the room. And so that's great. Mm-hmm. So if you know what will happen here, I mean, it sounds like you know how how things play out. They'll be mad at you for a little bit, and they'll distance, and then they'll come back when it's convenient for them, and then they'll start texting you again. And so I wouldn't go along with the pattern. I would break the pattern. I would say, when they're ready, hey, I really do want to have a conversation, though, about the last interaction that we had, and I think we need to do that before we make any plans going forward. We'll have the blow-up again, and they may still distance, but if you keep holding that line, I think they're going to want to have a relationship with you. I think they're going to want to have a relationship with their grandchild here, and that allows the opportunity to be able to have a candid conversation, and I would practice, and I would think about that conversation, and I would listen, and I would hear them out, but I would also let them know that you expect them to hear you out, and that you have certain boundaries in the relationship, and that if they cross them, it's going to create some distance. Now, it's going to take you and your husband being on the same page. It sounds like your husband maybe has been conditioned to be a people pleaser, which makes a whole lot of sense. If his mom's very codependent and his dad gets angry, that typically causes a child to feel a lot of anxiety inside and a lot of fear, and they can lean then toward compliance. And so it's going to take a lot of his own personal growth, but being alongside with you to support him to be able to push back and maintain this boundary.
0: Mm-hmm. Yeah, thank you so much for that. This isn't the first time that we've had to have a conversation with them. This yesterday was us basically telling them we need to have a conversation, and honestly, they're just very unwilling. They said that they are who they are. They're not going to change. There's nothing wrong with them. They don't see anything wrong with their patterns. And he also has a brother and a sister-in-law, and they have two nieces. And they talk very poorly about them and that relationship, too. And it just, it makes me really sad. And just, like, obviously, I've learned and I've equipped myself, luckily, for these kinds of situations, especially, you know, listening to you guys and just getting perspective from other callers and their questions and their answers. But I really just don't know, because it's kind of like we've hit a wall. They're not willing to have conversations. They said they don't do drama. They're not willing to have anything uncomfortable. His mom will just cry.
3: So then, Sam, you and your husband will need to decide how much should you limit contact with them, because they're probably going to be staunch for a time at least in, no, we're not doing that. We're not talking any further. Okay. Well, then we will be able to contact. We'll be able to have communication by

0: phone, perhaps by text, but we can't do in-person visits until we're able to talk this through. And you decide where you set that amount of exposure to them. Perhaps you need a full break of, we're gonna back away from communication for a week or two, however long you need. But I wouldn't recommend a full cut for a couple of different reasons. If you pick and allow them to know what the way back in is, for instance, you probably need a family therapist to talk this through if and when they're ever willing. You need an expert in the room because this is just too complex to be able to deal with on your own, although you guys are doing a great job. So I would add in, well, we'll miss you then very much, but when you are ready to talk, we would like to do it with a guide. And we can help you get that guide through New Life. And your in-laws may never take you up on that. If they never take you up on it, again, I would not cut off communication entirely, but decide how will you continue to have some form of contact. And I think it's important to try to live out the honoring our parents, even if it's in a very small way. We often say to callers in situations like yours, it might just be a card on the holidays. I don't want it to be that limited. I want you to find the middle ground where you and your husband can protect your sanity and serenity, but still have some contact with them.
1: 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It's called Bonding and Boundaries, Why You Need Them Both. We'll put a link to it in the show notes there if you're watching us online. Speaking of boundaries, Dr. John Townsend is going to be on Thursday's episode of New Life Live. Woo-hoo! That is the July 2nd episode this Thursday, so make sure you check that out. And we had him on last week, and that was a great show. And we invite you to find that one in our archives. And that is it for this hour of New Life Live, but we still have some calls on hold, so stay there. We'll get to you in the next hour, Esther, Carson, Tom, and we're going to keep the lines open, so keep calling in to 1-800-229-3000. God bless you guys.
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3: What do you do when a family member or a co-worker sins against you?
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3: Jesus was very clear in Luke chapter 17 when he said, rebuke him. The word rebuke literally means to put a weight upon. It is illustrated by putting a paperweight on a stack of papers. You simply lay the matter before the person who sinned. Jesus said, if he repents, you forgive him. The word repent means to turn away from. If the person renounces his sin, then we are to forgive him. What if he does not repent? Even after repeated rebukes, Jesus said we're to treat him as a pagan, Matthew chapter 18. That is, we pray for them, we return good for evil, and we stand ready to forgive if and when they repent.
4: Dr. Gary Chapman is the author of The Five Love Languages. 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
6: Now a look at your morning weather on Columbia Christian Talk Radio. Partly sunny with thunderstorms today with a high near 100 and lows around 74. Partly sunny with thunderstorms tomorrow with a high of 93 and lows around 75. For your Wednesday, partly sunny with thunderstorms with a high near 95 and lows around 74. And for Thursday, partly sunny with thunderstorms with a high near 99 and lows around 77. That's your morning weather on Columbia Christian Talk Radio.
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10: It says in Romans chapter 6, whoever you obey, that's whose servant you are. So, you know, trying to analyze and melt down and break down exactly what is the mark of the beast, it's not complicated. It's who do you worship? Our study today is a very important one. I want to welcome our friends who are watching Prophecy Encounter, talking about a very important and intense subject called the mark of the beast. And when people hear that right away, all kinds of images come into folks' minds. They wonder, what is this? Is it a computer chip under the skin? Is it 666 tattooed in the forehead? Is it a special super card that you carry in your purse or your wallet? What is this mark? Is it something physical? Is it something spiritual? Well, we're going to talk about that. First question, who is protected during the seven final plagues that you find in Revelation? This is in Revelation chapter 7. It says there, hurt not the earth, neither the sea, nor the trees, till we have sealed the servants of our God in their foreheads. There is a group that is protected and they get a mark in their foreheads. Now, you may not have caught this earlier, but how many people are marked in Revelation? Everybody. The Bible tells us that one group's got the mark of the beast, another group's got the seal of God, and one's got the Father's name in the forehead. You go to Revelation 17, she's got a paragraph that calls her a harlot in her forehead. What was it that brought down Goliath? A stone, where? In the forehead. The Word of God, Christ is the rock, that Word of God, Ten Commandments written on stone, in the forehead, brings down the devil. Jesus fought the devil in the wilderness, it is written, it is written, it is written, and the devil fell on his face. And so Goliath, that story is even a symbol of that. What is the seal the righteous receive in their foreheads? It says right there in Isaiah 8:16, bind up the testimony, seal the law among my disciples. So the law of God is the new covenant. His law he will write in our hearts. And in the heart, when you say the heart biblically, you don't point here. When you say the heart biblically, you point here. As a man thinketh in his heart, okay? So the law of God is here, in the forehead, in the hand, is in the actions. And he wants his law. Now, everybody that has the mark of the beast has whose spirit? Devil's spirit. Everybody who has the seal of God has whose spirit? Has God's spirit. So we already know that. And we showed you where in Ephesians it says we are sealed with the Holy Spirit. But there's something deeper in God's law that reveals the seal of God. Now, let's remind you, what has a biblical seal? What does it contain? Well, it's very much like an official seal today. Three main components. It's going to have the name of the individual, their official title that gives them authority, and then their territory. It's usually restricted to some place. You can find the seal of God in the middle of God's law, in the commandment that is the longest, in the one that begins with the word remember, and it's the only commandment where you find the word holy. And it's the Sabbath commandment. It talks about our time, giving our time, giving our worship to God. He made an appointment with us. He's so important to us, we will keep that sacred appointment because we love him and we want to nurture that relationship. So which of the Ten Commandments has that seal, the components of a seal in it? Fourth commandment. Let's look at it. Exodus 20, verse 11. For in 6 days the Lord made, that's his name, the Lord made, creator, here's his territory, the heaven and the earth. Is anything not included in the heaven and the earth? Because he's the Lord of all. He is Jehovah, the creator and sustainer of the heavens and the earth. The seal of God is in the middle of the law of God, and that law should be in our hearts and in our minds. Hey, I'm going to make this study real easy for you. Who do you obey? It says in Romans chapter 6, whoever you obey, that's whose servant you are. So, you know, trying to analyze and melt down and break down exactly what is the mark of the beast, it's not complicated. It's who do you worship? Now, how did the early Protestants identify the beast? We're going to give you a little church history. What is it that distinguishes Protestants from Catholics? Of course, Protestants protested. Martin Luther was the one who nailed, by the way, we're right now in that 500-year anniversary for Martin Luther nailing his protests on the doors of the church in Wittenberg. And one of the things that most Protestants held in common was they were all unitedly agreed of who the Antichrist power was identified there in Daniel 7, in 2 Thessalonians, in Revelation 13. And I'm just going to read some quotes now. So put on your seatbelt. Before I read these to you, I want to make it very clear, there are a lot of good, loving Christian people in many different churches. We're not talking about any individuals. We're talking about the official positions that they hold and the how they interpret the place of God in the Scriptures in salvation. So this is really just an analytical study, but here's what they said. John Wycliffe, he was called the Star of the Reformation, the Morning Star. He's the one who translated the Bible first into English. I've been to England and seen it there. He said, "We suppose that Antichrist, the head of all these evil men, is the Pope of Rome." By the way, what church did he belong to? Catholic Church. So here you have a Catholic scholar who is saying it's the Pope of Rome. Again, John Huss. He said, "The Pope is the true Antichrist, of whom it is written that he sits in the temple of God among the people where Christ is worshipped." Martin Luther. "This teaching of the supremacy of the Pope shows forcefully that the Pope is very Antichrist." They didn't mince words, did they? "Who has exalted himself above and opposed himself against Christ." Here you've got Calvin. "Daniel and Paul had predicted that Antichrist would sit in the temple of God. We affirm him to be the Pope." So if you've got any Baptist roots or Calvinistic teachings, it's what Calvin believed, it's what Luther believed. John Knox, Presbyterian. "Yea, we doubt not to prove the kingdom of the Pope to be the kingdom and power of Antichrist." Roger Williams, "America, we have separation of church and state largely because of Roger Williams." Williams had a very important understanding. He said the Ten Commandments are on two tables of stone. One is civil in nature and one is more spiritual in nature. The first four commandments deal with our relationship with God. No government in America should force people how to keep the first four commandments. You don't want the government telling you what God to worship or when to worship him or what he looks like, right? He said, but no government can neglect the last six commandments. Respect of property, respect of marriage, respect of parents. And that was a very balanced approach. Here's what he said. Pastor Williams spoke of the Pope as the pretended vicar of Christ on earth, who sits as God over the temple of God, exalting himself not only above all that is called God, but over all the souls and consciences of his vassals, yea, over the Spirit of Christ. It says, John Wesley said, "He it is that exalts himself above all that is called God, or that is worshipped, claiming the highest power and the highest honor, claiming the prerogatives that belong to God alone." If you read the Westminster Confession, and many Protestants ascribe to this, there you used to be able to read, "There is no other head of the church but the Lord Jesus Christ, nor can the Pope of Rome in any sense be the head thereof, but is that Antichrist." I mean, this is history. At least you owe it to yourself to know what they believed. "That man of sin, the son of perdition, that exalts himself in the church against Christ, against all that is called God," in the book, All Roads Lead to Rome. "A great cloud of witnesses." Listen to these names. Wycliffe, Tyndale, Luther, Calvin, Cramer. In the 7th century, Bunyan. You've read Pilgrim's Progress. This was the view of the author of Pilgrim's Progress. The translators of the King James Bible uniformly believe this. The men who published the Westminster and Baptist Confessions, I just read you one of those. Isaac Newton, you ever heard that name? He's also quite a Bible scholar. John Wesley, Whitfield, Jonathan Edwards, and more recently Spurgeon, the Prince of Preachers, Bishop J.C. Ryrie, and Dr. Martin Lloyd-Jones, these men, among countless others, all saw the office of the papacy as Antichrist. They said, if you're going to read the Bible and study prophecy, it's inescapable. But, you know, it is certainly not politically correct to say that, is it? Especially when you got a pope now who's so nice. Seems like such a nice, humble man. And he seems to be just, you know, he's putting off a lot of the fanfare and the wealth of previous popes, and he's apologizing for past history, and so it's not very politically correct, but at least you should know this was the position of Protestants for 500 years, 450. You don't hear much about it in the last 50 years or so.
11: Don't go anywhere, friends. In just a moment, we'll return with the rest of today's presentation. The Mark of the Beast is probably the most controversial and feared subjects from the book of Revelation. Some say it's a number tattooed in our foreheads or a computer chip embedded in our hands. Others suggest the number is being secretly introduced in the world now through a super ID credit card. But if you're confused or even a little apprehensive about this ominous issue, you don't have to be anymore. A simple, practical Bible study will help the whole subject make perfect sense. And that's why Amazing Facts wants to send you a very special and inspiring Bible lesson that'll help you to do just that. It's called The Mark of the Beast. It's a comprehensive yet easy-to-understand study that will not only help you avoid the devil's schemes, it will help provide step-by-step guidance on how you can receive God's seal of protection in your life today. To get your free copy, call the phone number on the screen and ask for offer number 127, or visit the web address. And after you read this incredible resource, be sure and share it with a friend. Let's return to today's presentation and learn some more amazing facts from the Word of God.
10: So what is the mysterious number that identifies the beast? This number is, you all know it, 666. Here's a picture of a Florida state trooper. 666 on his license plate. What does that mean? See, y'all laugh. Everyone knows there's something about that number. I was getting change at a store one time, and I forget what I bought, but it came back, and my change, it was all the things I bought came up to $6.66, and the cashier, the gal said, "Ooh, look at that, 666. And I said, "Yeah, look at that." I said, "You know what it means?" She says, "No, but it's bad." And everyone kind of knows that. They don't know what it means. Well, you know, it is an interesting number. If you read in the document, Prompta Bibliotheca, according to the 1913 Catholic Encyclopedia, this is a veritable encyclopedia of religious knowledge and will remain a precious mine of information. This book is quoted frequently as authoritative Catholic source. Here's what it says. Under the heading Papa, Vicarius Filii Dei appears as the title of the Pope. That is one of the official titles of the Pope. Now I want you to notice those Latin words. The letters on the Pope's crown are these, Vicarius Filii Dei, which is Latin for Vicar of the Son of God, representative of the Son of God. Jesus said, "The Holy Spirit is my representative." When you add those words up, how many of you remember your Roman numerals from school? And the V is 5. And every now and then you'll still see something where they're using the old Latin numerals. The letters had numerical value. Not all of them, but some of them had numerical value. That title, when you very simply add up the very real value of those numbers, Vicarius adds up to 112, Filii adds up to 53, and Dia is 501. And you add those up and that comes to 666. Now, you know, above the head of the high priest, he had a placard. The placard said, "Holiness to the Lord." It's like I told you, the word holy is in the Sabbath commandment. Holy is the seal of God. Holy Spirit. When Jesus died, above his head it said, "King of the Jews." And here, at least on some occasions, the Pope used to wear a crown that said, "Vicarius Filii Dei, I am the representative of God." Now again, I want to make sure and be fair. This is just Pope Benedict a few years ago. He almost never appeared with the same crown on. He liked to change clothes. He was a little more flamboyant than Pope Francis. Now the third crown that you see him wearing there on the right, most of the papal crowns used to have three crowns, and that meant because he was King of Heaven, King of Earth, and King of Purgatory. The triple-tiered crown is only the Pope was allowed to wear back then. Some of those ancient crowns did have that placard on it that had the official title. But if you still don't believe that, maybe you'll believe the book by John Paul II called On the Threshold of Hope. The leader of the Catholic Church, and this is page 3, is defined by the faith as the vicar of Jesus Christ and is accepted by believers as such. The Pope is considered to be the man on earth who represents the Son of God, who takes the place of the second person of the omnipotent God of the Trinity. Takes the place of. And He is the vicar for the Son of God. That's what vicarious fili Dei represents. So what is the beast's mark of authority? Now we're getting more specifically into the mark. We've learned about the seal of God. It is in the law. It's the Holy Spirit. And in particular, the Sabbath represents that. Now I'm going to read to you from the Catholic Catechism. Catechism uses question and answer method. And when you're, this is written by the Catholic Church, when you're teaching, question, which day is the Sabbath day? Answer, Saturday is the Sabbath day, which begs the next question. Why do we observe Sunday instead of Saturday? Answer, we observe Sunday instead of Saturday because the Catholic Church transferred the solemnity from Saturday to Sunday. If you want to know what happened, it wasn't done by Jesus, it wasn't done by the apostles. It happened hundreds of years later, it happened gradually. Part of the reason was because when the Romans began to fight against the Jews and they conquered Israel again, destroyed the city, the Jews became, they fell out of favor in Rome, and they associated Christianity with Judaism. Well, the Christians wanted to distance themselves from the Jews, and following the conversion of Constantine, they said, look, why don't we just keep the day the pagans are keeping, the first day, the day of the sun, as that was all about sun worship, and it's the day of the resurrection, and the church leaders began to argue it, but there was no scripture for it. It was a man-made law. Jesus said, why do you keep the traditions of men and put the commandment of God aside? So in the last days, God is calling people back to the Word, not just on the subject of the Sabbath truth, but a number of areas. Now let me finish this quote here. It says, have you any other way, question, have you any other way of proving that the church has power to institute festivals of precept? And the answer is, yes. Had she not such power, she could not have done that in which all modern religionists agree with her. Not all, but many. She could not have substituted the observance of Sunday, the first day of the week, for Saturday, the seventh day of the week. An observance for the observance of Saturday, the seventh day, a change for which there is no scriptural authority. Right in the Catholic Catechism, they will freely admit this is not Bible-based. We did it by a sense of our own authority. And they claim that what the church says and what the Pope says is more valuable than what Jesus said, what God spoke from the mountain, what the Lord wrote with his finger. I respectfully disagree. This is an issue. Bottom line in the last days is, who do you worship? Who do you obey? Is the mark of the beast or the seal of God a visible mark? Now, I think we've probably made this clear. What does in the hand mean? In the actions, in the head, in the thoughts. Here's some verses. Hebrews 10:16. Saith the Lord, I will put my law in their hearts and write them in their minds. It goes on to say in Ecclesiastes 9:10. Whatever your hand finds to do, do it with your might. That's symbolic. The hand means your actions, right? And you can read again in Isaiah 59:6. Their works are works of iniquity. The act of violence is in their hands. You don't have the word violence in your hands. It's something, it represents the actions. So, when someone receives the mark of the beast in the forehead, it's talking about in their worship. Maybe they're sincere, but they'll be worshiping the laws of the beast instead of the laws of God. And maybe some won't agree, but they'll do it. It's in their actions. It's not in their heart, but they're still going to follow it out of fear. So, says the beast has a mark that represents its power and authority. Does God also have a sign of his power and authority? He does. Praise the Lord. Look in Ezekiel 20:12. I gave them my Sabbaths to be a sign between me and them, that they might know that I am the Lord that does sanctify them. Ezekiel 20:20, similar verse. He says, hallow my Sabbaths, and they'll be a sign between me and you, that you may know that I am the Lord your God. It's a sign. There's something different about the Sabbath commandment. God says so. Amen? It's a symbol of who you worship. As I mentioned before, it's easier to give a person your money than to give them your time. God says, you really worship me? It's not a donation. I want your life. Because time is the stuff life is made of. I want your love. You don't have a love relationship unless you spend time with somebody. Amen? Verily, my Sabbath you will keep, for it is a sign between me and you throughout your generations, that you might know that I am the Lord that does sanctify you. Now, do we still need the Sabbath to prove that he can create and recreate? Do we still need sanctification? Whenever we're praying for holiness and forgiveness, the Sabbath is a sign that God, if He can sanctify a day, He can sanctify us. What did the Antichrist power attempt to change? Daniel 7:25, he will think to change times and laws. There's only one commandment that you can point to that is both a time and a law. Now here, we quoted this to you the other day. The Pope has power to change times, to abrogate laws, and to dispense with all things, even the precepts of Christ. I respectfully disagree. And then they freely admit. It says here, of course the Catholic Church claims that the change was her act, and her act is a mark. And this is a letter, October 28, 1895, from C.F. Thomas, who served under Cardinal Gibbons. And they admit, yeah, we changed the Sabbath. And they say this is a mark of her ecclesiastical power and authority in religious matters. Now, I don't know if you notice on the right, there's a copy of the Ten Commandments I took in front of a Catholic church. You'll notice that the second commandment is just not there. And they divide the tenth commandment in two. They took out the commandment about idolatry. They make the Sabbath the third commandment. It says the holy Sabbath day was changed from Saturday to Sunday, not from any directions noted in the scripture, but from the church's sense of its own power. Notice this quote. People who think the scriptures should be the sole authority should logically become Seventh-day Adventists and keep Saturday holy. That's from St. Catherine's Catholic Church, May 21st, 1995. Thank you very much for that endorsement. We didn't write that. But they're right. They said, look, if you're going to go by the Bible, you should logically be Seventh-day Adventists. And they're kind of making fun of most Christians that don't really go by the Ten Commandments. They're following a tradition. Peter and the apostles, they said, we ought to obey God, Acts 5:29, rather than men. This is all about who is your God. You are the servants of the one you obey. Sabbath is all about worship. The big issue in the last days is worship. They're being told to worship the beast or worship Jehovah. The Bible's pretty clear about how He has specified we should worship, and He illustrates that in the Ten Commandments. When you decide to accept Jesus and to fully follow Him, what happens? Christ said, take my yoke upon you and learn of me. For I am meek and lowly in heart, and you will find rest unto your souls. The Lord wants us to have that rest. Who is going to enjoy the rest in heaven? You read about it in Revelation chapter 15. We like to start and end with Revelation. It said, I saw something like a sea of glass mingled with fire, and those who had victory over the beast, and over his image, and over his mark, and over the number of his name, standing on the sea of glass, and there they are in heaven. They are redeemed. They are saved. They've got that rest and they've got that peace because they have accepted the truth. They have the seal of God and they have turned from the mark of the beast. Now, when you take a stand for truth, friends, you might experience some struggles. And Jesus never said, follow me and it's going to be easy. He said, if you love me, you need to take up your cross and follow me. But the promise is that that's the only way you're going to have peace and rest. If you seek to save your life and live for yourself, you'll lose it. But if you want to find your life, you need to say no to self and yes to Jesus, and then you have the abundant life. He said, I've come that I might give you life more abundantly. And so when you learn things like this about the beast and the mark of the beast and the Sabbath truth, does it trouble you? Well, it may right now, but ultimately, why does God want you to know these things? Is the Sabbath cursed or blessed? Yes. He wants to bless you. Some of you have never experienced that blessing. There are people I know that are watching right now. You've heard these things for years. You know it's true. You know it's in the Bible. And one of these days you plan on doing it, but you know, Pastor Doug, if I do it now, I'll get kicked out of my church. Or if I take a stand for this now, my family, we've been in this, they're going to denounce me. I know people that when they took a stand for the truth, their family said, don't ever talk to us again. I'm going to lose my job. Shadrach, Meshach, and Abednego were willing to lose their job and their lives. Jesus said, it's not me and something else. He said, if you're going to love me, you must love me more. Father, mother, husband, wife, houses, lands, everything. He needs first place in your life. And when you put Him first, He gives you everything else. Jesus goes on and He says, no man that has forsaken father, mother, husbands, wives, houses, lands for my sake in the gospel, he'll receive 100-fold more in this life. You may have persecution, but he gives you 100-fold more. And eternal life in the world to come. There's going to be trials. There'll be crosses.

0: Life is tough, but it's a lot tougher to be lost. It's a lot tougher to not have God walking with you because you're rejecting Him, to have no peace about your future. And so we share all these things. That it's all about, it's not just about one commandment, it's all about one heart. Surrendering your hearts to God. Have you said, Lord, I want you to be first in my life. I'm willing to say yes to you 100%. Jesus said, I'm not going 50-50. You and the world, 50% world, 50% me. He said, you're either with me or against me.
1: 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And most important, to share it with others.

0: 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What would you do? What would you change? To see the future, you must understand the past.
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5: There is an engine setting that is extremely important. Timing. Moving the timing too far in either direction affects power. Timing in football is extremely important. The work of the quarterback and the receiver has a lot to do with timing. On a pass play, the ball and the receiver must come to the same place at the same time. Battles have been lost, not because the wrong thing was done, but because the right thing was done at the wrong time. In God's overall plan, timing is important too. When the right time came, Elizabeth gave birth to John the Baptist, the forerunner of Jesus. 6 months later, Jesus was born. Paul says in Galatians 4, "But when the time had fully come, God sent His Son." You see, timing is important. Are things not happening in your life when you think they should? That bank loan didn't go through, or you didn't get to rent or buy that land you wanted? Maybe in God's big picture, it has to do with timing. This is Rod Bieber with Seed Time and Harvest.
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7: Welcome to Chip Health with Dr. Hans Diehl. 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Gaining and maintaining optimum health is possible at any age. That's what thousands are learning at the Complete Health Improvement programs offered across the country and around the world. The results are proven. The benefits? Priceless. I'm your Chip Health host, Charles Mills. Recent surveys reveal that at any time, 40 to 50% of Americans between the ages of 35 and 59 years are on a diet. That's up to half of us. Do these people look happy? No. Are they enjoying the process? Hardly. Will they keep any weight they happen to lose off? Probably not. The answer to overweight isn't about not eating food. Believe it or not, proper, effective, and long-lasting weight management is about eating food. Lots of it, and enjoying the process. Let's talk with Dr. Hans Diehl, founder director of the CHIP Lifestyle Education Program, about diets and health, two subjects that don't always coincide. Dr. Diehl, help us out here. We want to lose weight. What should we do?
8: Don't go for the quick fix traps. That's the big, big problem. You know, two out of three American adults are now overweight and obese, and it's really shortening our life. It's setting us up for diseases. I mean, I was just reading the other day that for every extra pound, you pay with 40 days of life. So that means if you have 10 pounds overweight, you're actually paying with 1 year of life. You know, and some people, they're 50 pounds overweight. I mean, just think about that. That's 4 or 5 years.
9: Yeah.
8: And you still have to worry about the diseases that are associated with it. For instance, if you're very overweight, I mean, if you're obese, very obese, actually, the chance of diabetes is 7 times higher. The likelihood of hypertension, of heart disease, of certain cancers, of sleep apnea, all of these things are influenced by overweight. Overweight is becoming the marker. It's the flag that once you see that flag, you know that other diseases are coming along as degenerative diseases because of the overweight. So we need to really get out of this heavy set lifestyle. And yet there are always these quick fix traps that derail us, that promise us weight loss in no time. We need to be very, very careful about those things.
7: You know, I look at pictures of people on the internet, friends of mine on social networking and everything, you know, and they're getting married. And I look at the picture of the couple or their grandchildren or their children, and they're way overweight. And I just realized, Dr. Deal, what's coming for them. The potential of disaster for their health is just waiting for them. Why don't they know this? Why are we accepting these days being fat as normal, being overweight as normal? It's not normal. There's something wrong, and it's hurting us, and my heart just breaks for these people. Yeah. Why are we accepting this today?
8: Well, you know, it's like if everybody was smoking, as was very commonly so 30, 40 years ago, then you don't really think too much about that. What you're doing might not be in the best interest. Mm-hmm. If you have a reference point in terms of being overweight and everybody's overweight, then you being overweight doesn't really stand out in your own mind. You might even be fully aware of it. Mm-hmm. And so you begin to sort of accept it and say, well, it's just the way it is. And some years back, actually, we thought, medically speaking, well, some people are overweight, and that's okay. Some people are underweight, and that's okay. And some people are lean, and some people are fat. It's just the way the body is, and we have different body types, and there's not much you can do about it anyway. You have a set point there, and you live up to that. But now we begin to understand that one of the most devastating risk factors for a shorter life and a life with degenerative disease like heart disease and cancer and diabetes is really overweight. And so now we're becoming very, very serious about it. And that's where the trouble now begins, because now people, as they begin to all of a sudden feel, oh my goodness, yes,
7: yeah.
8: Oh yeah. And as a matter of fact, we have increased the normal weight reference point. If you go back to the 1959s, when you look at carefully done studies that looked at the relation between overweight and disease and life span, you looked at some of these insurance companies' data banks, you begin to realize that their ideal bodies were much lower than what we today tell people is an ideal weight. So we have adjusted what we consider to be a normal weight because we didn't want the nation to become involved in a national depression.
7: Yeah, really. It is so strange, because I had a story of a CHIP graduate. He told me that he went to the CHIP program. He's a very Christian man, and he went to church every week, and he went to the CHIP program, and no one knew he was going to the CHIP program, and the weight started coming off. You know, he started losing weight, and he lost a lot of weight, and he says that one weekend at church, a little old lady came to him and said, listen, I want you to know that we've formed a group here in the church, and we're praying for you. Whatever you're going through that's causing this great weight loss on you, we're praying for you because we know you can't possibly be healthy. And it just underlines the fact that, you know, hey, folks, skinny, slender, trim, that's normal. Yes. That's what should be normal. It's not overweight. Yes. That should not be normal. We need to change our minds about what's normal around here.
8: Listen, a person is losing weight. You know, a person is 100 pounds over and they have lost 50, 60 pounds. And a person comes up and says, hey, you having cancer?
7: Exactly. We're praying for you. Oh, my goodness. Oh, well, you know, if you want to shock your people at church, start losing weight. You know, just do that, please. And then say, hey, come along with me. It'll be healthier for you. Okay, quick fix traps. What are some other quick fix traps that we are falling into as we try to better ourselves and lose a little weight?
8: You know, there are so many of these quick fix fix traps. For instance, some people, especially 20 years ago, they had their jaws wired, remember?
7: Mm, yes.
8: So they couldn't eat anymore, and they had to just suck in some calories through a straw. And you know what happens when you unwire the jaw? Have you ever learned anything new?
7: You're hungry.
8: So the disease...
7: so
8: it comes back. And that's the real problem. Jaw wiring is not the answer.
7: No.
8: Taking a series of B12 shots, like sometimes some people offer to people, that's not the answer. To have your stomach stapled, we used to cut out whole feet of intestinal tract and made people, gutless wonders, really.
7: Yeah.
8: I mean... You know, so that the calories would not be absorbed anymore to the same extent. I mean, these are not really, these are crazy, bizarre approaches.
7: And
8: to
7: expensive,
8: basic,
7: some of them.
8: Yeah, and they're life-threatening sometimes, right?
7: Yes.
8: So stomach stapling is not the answer. Lap band, that's not really the answer. Intestinal bypasses, that's not really the answer. Going to a fat farm, as we, sometimes do, well, that works quite nicely. In 4 or 5, 6 weeks, you lose weight and you have a great celebration and the weight comes on. Again, right?
7: Mm-hmm.
8: You have some new clothes, and before you know it, you have to go to the other side of the closet again because those clothes no longer fit you because you haven't really learned anything. That's the big issue. If you want to have a successful weight loss program, you have to have steady weight loss. You have to get out of this quick fix trap thinking, mm-hmm. and you have to begin to look at why am I taking these foods.
7: Mm.
8: You have to understand what certain foods do. You have to begin to understand that you just have to make some simple changes here and there. You can tweak your food selections, and bingo, you lose 1 to 2 pounds a week, and you eat more food, and you weigh less.
7: Mm. I can't tell you how many people I know who have tried these quick fixes. They go on to the diet where they eat only a particular food or drink a particular drink, or they smoothie everything. They take all of their food and they smoothie it. And I ask them, I say, well, are you enjoying this? And they say, well, not really, but we need to lose weight. Is this making you healthy? Well, I have energy, but you know, what is it? What is missing most in these quick fix traps, Dr. Deal, that causes them to be only temporary? What really is missing?
8: What really is missing is they have to get out of the heavyweight lifestyle.
7: Mm.
8: It's how we live our lives that is determining our weight. And I want to spend maybe a few moments with you on that. You know, we need to get out of this short-term fix thinking because we are having a long-term problem. Mm-hmm. Weight doesn't come on overnight, but we want to lose it overnight, don't we?
7: Yes, yes.
8: So, you know, we know that usually, on the average, a person gains 1 pound after the age of 18 years. So if you're 50 years of age, you probably have you gained 30, 40 pounds. And most people probably, it's twice that amount, right?
7: 1 pound a year, in other words. Okay.
8: One pound a year.
7: All right. Okay.
8: Yeah, that's right. That's right. And so I think what we need to do, we have to recognize that managing obesity is much more than just a dietary problem. I mean, it has to do with habit patterns. It has to do with habituation. It has to do with addiction. It has to do with food becomes a pacifier.
7: Mm.
8: We have to think in terms of emotional needs that we have, where foods then become a good friend, but they kick us in the butt.
7: Mm, yes.
8: Right?
7: They certainly do. They certainly do that.
8: They do. And so if we really want to become winners in the losing game, I think what we need to do, we have to make a long-term commitment to better health, not just to weight loss, but to better health. I want to be healthy. I want to see my grandkids growing up. I want to see my kids growing up. I don't want to be a bad role model for my kids anymore. I need to make a commitment to health, a commitment that does not change when binges or other lapses occur.
7: Mm-hmm.
8: Do you know what I'm talking about?
7: I certainly do.
8: You know, a person gets on a binge and says, well, I'm blown it. I might as well just forget it and I start over next year. No. When you make a long-term commitment, that means I will make some missteps.
7: Yes.
8: It doesn't mean that you are a failure. It just means that, hey, I'm learning new habits. I crashed here. I'm just like a baby that's learning how to walk. I'm going to be okay. I am going to be a winner. This is just a short-term little misstep. I'm getting back on the wagon. I'm going to be okay. So number one, we have to make long-term commitments to better health. And then when a binge or a lapse does happen, it's nothing to worry about. It's normal. You fall, fine, but you start again and you persevere. That's the principle number one. Mm-hmm. Number two, I think what we need to do, we need to identify and then change habits that cause the obesity.
7: As I think about it and listening to you talk, in the past, I had many connections that I made. You know, if you're celebrating something, you go out and eat something fattening. If you're feeling bad, you eat something fattening. Because these things make you feel good. If someone yelled at you, you give yourself some nice ice cream to make up for it. I made connections between... So I had bad habits based on emotional experiences.
8: And we need to really be aware of psychogenic factors, that psychological and emotional things can really be big driving forces. You know, sometimes people don't seem to realize that, especially women, that sometimes they pile on weight to protect themselves. Now, that's an unusual thing, isn't it? Sometimes these are abusive childhood experiences, maybe even sexual abuses that they have not really come to terms with. And they hang around in their minds. And it's so painful remembering that, you know, if I am 100 pounds overweight, I don't have to really worry too much about this because nobody's really going to be whistling at me.
7: Yes,
8: right?
7: Yes.
8: That kind of a thing. So sometimes abusive childhood experiences can be very powerful in being driving forces to make us larger so that we don't have to deal with these issues anymore. And sometimes it can really be a relief. You know, like you said, you celebrate, you gain weight, right? Because you celebrate with the wrong foods.
7: Right, exactly.
8: And what we want to do, we want to perhaps look at a second factor. The first factor, I think, was we need to make a long-term commitment, right?
7: Yes, yes.
8: Right?
7: Yes.
8: Because we need to have a long-term commitment to a long-term problem. Let's get back to that after the break, huh?
7: Okay, let's do that. We have a break coming up, and when we come back, there is another third factor here that a lot of us need immediately, and Dr. Deal will cover that. Also, we'll be looking at some of the 10 principles of losing weight. You want to hear that, so stay right where you are.

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0: 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Welcome back to the program. I'm Charles Mills. We're here with Dr. Hans Diehl, the founder director of the Complete Health Improvement Program, and we're talking about diets today. Habits, Dr. Diehl, habits is huge. Tell us about habits and how they are not in our best interest sometimes.
2: Well, you know, sometimes you're not even aware of it. You know, for instance, many people take 2-3 soda pops a day and they don't realize, right, that you've got 300, 400 calories. Just eliminating perhaps those soft drinks can be a major factor. The other thing is, when we begin to look at where the consumed calories are, we have to look for sugars, like we said in the soda drinks, but also at the fats and oils. You know, just not putting that butter and margarine on your slice of bread, right there can save you 200-300 calories. Mm-hmm. Not putting that heavy ranch dressing on your salad can save you many, many calories. Mm-hmm. Not putting the butter on your baked potato. Looking at some of these potato chips, right?
0: Yes.
2: I mean, a small bag of 9 ounces, that's 150-200 calories per ounce. You know, you have these tube of Pringles, you know, to use a name brand here.
0: Yeah.
2: You know, right there, just one tube, sort of a large tube, I guess it is. They come in small and larger size. But the regular tube, which is about 7 ounces, right there you got 1,100 calories.
0: Oh, 1,100 calories. I have eaten an entire tube in one sitting, Dr. Diehl. Oh, my goodness.
2: Well, people can do it in 15 minutes,
0: oh,
2: right?
0: Oh, my goodness.
2: Yeah, think about this. You could have eaten 11 potatoes instead. Yeah.
0: Okay.
2: Yeah. But you
0: all
2: see,
0: right.
2: But we don't realize that when you have these crinkly bags, they're usually concoctions of fat held together by a little bit of potato starch. I mean, that's what that is.
0: That's exactly.
2: Once we can understand this, we can then make some habit changes, mm-hmm. and we can begin to restructure maybe even our eating patterns. Mm-hmm. For instance, if you would lighten up your evening meal, that would save you a lot of calories, and you sleep better at night, and you feel hungry in the morning, and you have a big breakfast. Before we go to the third major principle, I want to give you a few ideas, six little ideas.
0: Yes.
2: Number one, always have a breakfast. Mm-hmm. You know, you're in a hurry? You know, just try a bagel or toast or dry cereal. But have a breakfast. Don't leave the house without having broken the fast of the night.
0: Mm.
2: Because if you don't have breakfast, you will have snacks at 9 o'clock, at 10 o'clock, 11 o'clock to pick you up. So always have a breakfast. Number two, carry your lunch to avoid fast food. You know, sometimes you have to bring your lunch with you, really. And you've got to stay away from those vending machines. I mean, that's disaster right there looking at you.
0: Mm-hmm.
2: And then sometimes why don't you go for a walk during break time? That will burn a few calories. It makes you feel good. And then number four, try those new low-fat, easy-to-prepare recipes for dinner. They're all out there. When you ever see low-calorie, low-fat, low-fat is the way to go because the fatty calories are the most concentrated ones. For every gram of fat, you have 9 calories. But if you have starch, it's only 4 calories per gram.
0: Mm-hmm, mm-hmm.
2: So if you want to lose weight, be careful about fatty foods. Number five, be careful with alcohol because you have one little jigger, it's 150 calories. Mm. Be careful with alcohol. These are concentrated calories. Number six.
0: Number six, uh-huh.
2: You know, you go to a party, Oh, you're going to be in trouble. I mean, it's all finger foods, right?
0: Yes, it is.
2: Little pieces, and you don't realize, boy, they're loaded calories.
0: And they're so good.
2: Yes, they're so good. Maybe we ought to eat before we go to the party at home.
0: Yes, yes. And I want to make sure that I understand, when I say these foods are good, they are good, but I'm not saying that the good foods aren't good. I want to make sure that people understand that. When you have good, healthy, nutritious food to eat, that's delicious stuff, too. It just may not be packaged the same, and you may have to do just a little bit of preparation with them, but oh my goodness, the difference in your body and in your mind when you change over to that healthy, good food, it's amazing. It's amazing.
2: We just need to have a willingness to change. Mm. And once you have that willingness and you say to yourself, yes, I need to do something about this, I want to do something about this, then you begin to read some of the books, you begin to attend some seminars, maybe you join a fitness group, maybe you pick some friends that are a little bit on the leaner side. Mm-hmm. Because we now understand, if you hang around with large people, if you hang around with fat people, you're going to think like fat people and you're going to eat like fat people. That's one of the big dangers today. So, and then finally, I think we have to look for a weight control plan that is consistent with a lifetime of good health. We need to focus on health rather than just losing weight, right? We talked about that before.
0: Absolutely.
2: And when you do this, then you will think in terms of a low-fat diet. You will think in terms of a high-fiber diet. You know, you can eat more food. You don't have to worry about portions anymore. Because if you have a lot of fiber there, a lot of roughage, it kind of fills you up without giving you all the calories. And, of course, you also want to think in terms of a regular exercise program and, you know, adjust your mental and psychological

0: And you're saying do it for yourself.
1: Yeah. Yeah. Don't do it because your spouse says you're fat. And don't say it because somebody's giving you the evil eye. Mm. You need to say, I want to be healthy. I want to lose some weight, which is part of being healthy. Yes. I want to do it for myself. It has to come from within, deep from within, rather than someone telling you, hey, fatso, get with it. Mm. That is not the way to go. You are worthy. You're worthwhile. You are valuable. You are deserving the best. So focus on yourself. Let it come from within that you want to be healthy, and then the scale will take care of itself.
0: And you say, number three, that we need to prepare the way. And that's what we're doing here with this program. We're educating, and people need to be educated before they start on these kind of programs, right?
1: Yeah, just don't rush into it. Prepare the way. Look for the right answers. Maybe you can go to our website, chiphealth.org. Mm-hmm. Read a good book. You know, we have a book called Health Power, which is available. You can go on the website and you can find it there. Look for videos that will help you. Mm-hmm. Look for some CDs. Maybe even keep a diet journal that will help you to become more aware of what you eat and why you eat. Maybe you eat for emotional reasons. Mm-hmm. You know, keep a little diary there. Do it for about 3 weeks and you'll become aware that maybe you always eat at a certain place. Maybe you eat after you have had an emotional encounter with someone. Become aware and then move from the inside out.
0: Mm. You say something interesting in this list of principles. You say eat three meals a day. Are you asking us to, because some people say, I only graze in the morning and then I eat at night. Mm. Are you saying that we need to sit down and actually have three big meals a day?
1: Oh, you don't have to have three big meals a day, but I think it's good to develop a habit pattern where you have three meals instead of being grazers where you go from patch to patch to patch all day long. That's dangerous because the patches are usually high-calorie foods. They're candy bars, they're drinks, and so on. They load the calories onto the system, and I always tell people, beware of these snacks because the larger the snacks, the larger the slacks, right?
0: That's absolutely
1: right. It works all the time that way, yeah. So I think we need to think in terms of regular eating patterns. And I think part of that probably should involve eating more fruits and grains and legumes and vegetables. Mm-hmm. You know, that's what we should do. More fruits, more whole grains, more beans, more potatoes, more vegetables. If you eat those kind of foods, they are low in calories, but they're high in nutritional value. Mm-hmm. So you can eat more and you actually weigh less.
0: That's amazing.
1: So
0: that's amazing.
1: Think fruits, grains, legumes and vegetables. And then also the other one is sometimes control portion size. In general, if you eat more fruits, grains, legumes, and vegetables, mm-hmm. you don't really have to worry about portion size. But in general, as you're making the transition, begin to think and use a smaller plate. You know, serve yourself smaller portions. If you have a smaller plate, a smaller portion actually looks like it's a full portion, doesn't
0: it? Exactly.
1: Yeah.
0: Right.
1: Right.
0: Psychology of dieting. Here we go. All
1: right. Yeah. And when you go to a restaurant, don't feel embarrassed. You know, ask for a doggy bag instead of cleaning your plate. Really. Mm-hmm. You know, take it home and, you have it for the next day. So don't think that the old tapes have to play. You know, when we were kids, our mothers would tell us, finish your plate. And if you don't finish your plate, you know, all the children in China are going to be dying or hunger, starving, right?
0: Yes,
1: I mean,
0: yes.
1: We had these ideas. And now we're adults and, we have already enough to eat and yet there's still food on the plate. Well, you know, if I don't finish this one, all the children in Ethiopia are going to be dying, right?
0: Yes.
1: I mean, this is something we have to think about. And then I think we also have to think about maintain your program. Successful weight loss managers realize that they are not on a temporary diet. Let all diets die, but rather we're starting on a permanent new lifestyle. We do the intelligent thing, right?
0: Absolutely.
1: We are getting into a sensible approach, long-term weight loss program to be healthy. And then, of course, I think we need to emphasize again that exercise is part of the program. You really lose weight in the kitchen by not eating these calorie-rich foods.
0: Yes.
1: And make exercise sort of a part of the fun thing. Mm. And keep it flexible. Don't feel you got to get that 1 hour in. Well, if you get a half an hour walk in, that's great. Mm-hmm. You don't do it to burn calories. You do it to be healthy.
0: Yes.
1: Right?
0: Yes.
1: And then the last two items perhaps is, don't overdo it. Mm-hmm. You know, don't push yourself to the higher end of the target range. Mm-hmm. You know, just think in terms of, I want to lose 1 pound. Don't think I have to lose 100 pounds, will I ever get there? No. Just think in terms of,

0: 1 pound, 2 pounds this week. Mm-hmm. And then when you have done this, hey, you feel really good about this. And, you know, you have a little celebration with the right foods and you share with your friends and you feel, I feel really good. I'm a winner. And then you tackle the next pound. Mm-hmm. Before you know it, you're down 20, 30 pounds on your goal, a trip for the 100 pounds. And then the last one is when you think activity, you know, when you think exercise, think play, mm-hmm. you know, walk the dog. Do some gardening, you know, the household chores, you know, maybe you like some bicycling, but just do it for fun, you know, play with the kids, you know, these kind of things. Mm-hmm. Make it fun to be active. And when you do this, I think it's important to get back to the idea, make a long-term commitment
1: yes.
0: to a new, healthier style of eating and living, and let it come from within, and know that there are friends that will help you. Mm-hmm. And if you're comfortable with folding your hands, you know, there's going to be a God there that wants you to be healthy and mm-hmm. successful, because he only gave us one body per customer.
1: Mm-hmm. Mm-hmm.
0: And you want to keep that body in good shape.
1: Very
0: God
1: good.
0: Bless you.
1: All right. I love that. There you have it, folks. You are now educated. You now know the principles involved, and I invite you to begin that journey to a better health. As you move that journey toward the better health, weight will take care of itself right along the journey with you. Dr. Deal, thank you so much for being with us today. Appreciate it.
0: Thank you.
1: And listener, I want to remind you of a website, www.chiphealth.org. 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That's chiphealth.org. Until next time, this is Charles Mills along with Dr. Hans Deal, inviting you to begin enjoying health by choice, not by chance. Goodbye, everyone.

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2: Now a look at your morning weather on Columbia Christian Talk Radio. Partly sunny with thunderstorms today with a high near 100 and lows around 74. Partly sunny with thunderstorms tomorrow with a high of 93 and lows around 75. For your Wednesday, partly sunny with thunderstorms with a high near 95 and lows around 74. And for Thursday, partly sunny with thunderstorms with a high near 99 and lows around 77. That's your morning weather on Columbia Christian Talk Radio.
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4: From the Christian News Radio Network, I'm Jim Miller. President Trump spoke to Russian leader Vladimir Putin by phone ahead of the upcoming NATO summit. According to the Kremlin, Trump offered to help find a solution to the Ukraine war during a nearly 90-minute call Saturday. The conversation comes as the president prepares to travel to Turkey to attend this week's NATO gathering. Charlie Kirk's widow set to attend her first Utah court hearing in the trial of the man accused of killing her husband. Erica Kirk will reportedly be joined by Charlie Kirk's parents for the week-long preliminary hearing where prosecutors will lay out their case against Tyler Robinson. The hearings begin today. 4th of July brought some scary moments for passengers aboard a Delta Airlines flight to Chicago. News Nation's Pam Jones has those details.
5: The pilot of Delta Flight 1076 reported fireworks hit the plane just as it was landing at Midway International Airport. The flight had taken off from Atlanta. Air traffic control said that the flight crew reported feeling a big bang. The plane was able to land safely sometime after 8:30 Central Time and no one was hurt.
4: The FAA says the pilot reported that a fireworks mortar struck the aircraft and the FAA will be investigating the incident. Mallory McMorrow dropping out of the Democratic Senate primary in Michigan. McMorrow made the announcement in a post on X Sunday, saying she's doing it with a deep, deep sense of gratitude. She also wrote that while she's suspending her campaign, she's not leaving the fight. McMorrow's departure sets the stage for a battle between moderate Representative Haley Stevens and progressive Abdul Asayad, the primary set for August 4th, with the winner going on to face Trump-backed candidate Mike Rogers. President Trump addressing the nation with a speech celebrating the country's 250 years of history. News Nation's Jackie Koppel has the story.
6: It was quite a day celebrating America's birthday, capped off by a celebratory address by President Trump on the achievements of America, including the remarkable actions and words of our founding fathers, those principles of life, liberty, and the pursuit of happiness, as well as the creation of the Bill of Rights and the Constitution.
7: For 2.5 centuries, our American Republic has stood as the crowning achievement of human history.
6: Now, the speech also had moments that were partisan in nature.
4: The president called for restrictions on mail-in ballots. He also mentioned his support for the voter ID law, the SAVE Act, and that he wants Congress to pass. A record number of fireworks filled the skies over D.C. on the 4th of July. Earlier in the night, the festivities were postponed by a thunderstorm, forcing thousands to take cover, delaying events at the National Mall. Eventually, President Trump gave his nearly hour-long speech that ended with a huge fireworks display. Over 800,000 rockets were set off from the 10 different sites around the city. From Christian News Radio Network, I'm Joe Miller. To hear this and other reports on demand, visit ChristianNewsRadio.org.
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9: Father in heaven, we thank you for this time that we have to come and study your word. Lord, please bless us with your presence. Guide us as we study, as we read. May you lead our thoughts heavenward, is our earnest plea and prayer. For we pray in Jesus' name. Amen. Welcome, friends, as we continue our study series in the Wilderness Wanderings. Today, we are going to be talking about the time that the Israelites spent in the wilderness itself, where after they had disregarded the advice of Joshua and Caleb to go in and to take Canaan because they believed that God would be with them, they decided and preferred to die in the wilderness, and so God gave them that choice, that decision that they desired so much. And so they were now to go into the wilderness for 40 years, just going round and round and round. Now, not much is spoken or written about the Israelites in the wilderness for this 40 years that they just spent going round and round. But there are some things that are written. And let's start with our first text this evening in Deuteronomy chapter 2, verses 14 and 15. And the space in which we came from Kadesh Barnea until we were come over the brook Zered was 38 years, until all the generation of the men of war were wasted out from among the host, as the Lord sware unto them. For indeed the hand of the Lord was against them to destroy them from among the host until they were consumed. It took about 2 years to get from Egypt to the border of Canaan. And then they spent the next 38 years just wandering around until those that were 20 years old and upward perished, as the Lord said he would do. And God held true to his promise and gave them what they desired. However, during this time, the Lord did not forsake them. He still was with them and guiding them, providing for them and protecting them. We read in Deuteronomy chapter 7 and verse 7, "For the Lord thy God hath blessed thee in all the works of thy hand. He knoweth thy walking through this great wilderness, these 40 years. The Lord thy God hath been with thee. Thou hast lacked nothing." You know, Deuteronomy was written just before the close of Moses' life. And it was towards really the end of their sojourning in the wilderness for 40 years. And he writes there in Deuteronomy that they lacked nothing at all. The manna still rained down every day for them. God's presence was still with them. They had clear evidence that he was still there. In Nehemiah chapter 9, verse 19 to 20, the Bible says, "Yet thou in thy manifold mercies forsookest them not in the wilderness. The pillar of the cloud departed not from them by day to lead them in the way, neither the pillar of fire by night to show them light, and the way wherein they should go. Thou gavest also thy good spirit to instruct them, and withheldest not thy manna from their mouth, and gavest them water for their thirst. Yea, 40 years didst thou sustain them in the wilderness, so that they lacked nothing. Their clothes waxed not old, and their feet swelled not." Do you see that? You see what Nehemiah wrote about their history? That the pillar of cloud was there during the day. The pillar of fire was there at night. It was a clear sign that God was still with them. Yes, they were suffering the choices of what they had made. But yet God said, "Look, even though there is this punishment that I'm giving you, I'm still with you." He didn't take away the manna. He still gave water for them to drink. And even their clothes did not wear out with all the walking that they did. Their feet did not even swell. And so as a father watches over his children, God's watch care over the children of Israel was constant and never ceasing. So, look, there was a dual purpose for the reason why the Israelites were just going round and round in the wilderness for 40 years. First, yes, it was the judgment on the Israelites from those rebellious spies and Israelites who were just murmuring against God. They had requested to die in the wilderness, and they didn't want to take possession of the land of Canaan, so God gave them their request. God disciplined them in that sense. However, it was also discipline and training for the rising generation to prepare them to enter the promised land. You see, they were too young to understand fully the Lord for themselves. And so it was a time in the wilderness as they were going round and round with God with them that they were to grow in faith and to trust Him implicitly. In Deuteronomy chapter 8 and verse 5, Moses writes, "Thou shalt also consider in thine heart that as a man chasteneth his son, so the Lord thy God has chastened thee." God was chastening them. He was training them. He was putting them through the school of affliction to help them to grow. And what was the purpose behind it? We continue reading in Deuteronomy 8, verses 2 to 4. "Thou shalt remember all the way which the Lord thy God led thee these 40 years in the wilderness, to humble thee and to prove thee, to know what was in thine heart, whether thou wouldest keep his commandments or no. And he humbled thee and suffered thee to hunger and fed thee with manna, which thou knowest not, neither did thy fathers know, that he might make thee know that man doth not live by bread only, but by every word that proceedeth out of the mouth of the Lord doth man live. Thy raiment waxed not old upon thee, neither did thy foot swell these 40 years. And so going round and round in the wilderness, what was the other reason? God wanted to test and prove them. He wanted to see whether they would live by every word of God, whether they would be willing to trust Him implicitly in what He told them and how He guided them. He wanted to see whether they would keep His commandments or not. And you know, friends, we must all, to some extent, experience a wilderness experience. It's important for us to understand how God guides us and how He's helping us in our daily lives and even in how He wants to shape our character. We all need to go through the furnace of affliction so that God can shape us into His character and burn away the parts that are not like Him. You know, maybe you feel like your life is on pause right now. Maybe you feel like you're not getting anywhere in your career or your life, has no definite aim or goal. You know, that was the life of Moses for 40 years after he fled from Egypt, after killing someone, right? An Egyptian soldier. And he just was for 40 years just taking care of sheep. But truly, in those quiet moments, God was shaping his life. He was molding him into the leader that he needed to be in order to lead the children of Israel out of Egypt. He was training him, preparing him in these quiet moments. Yes, 40 years it took to train Moses. There was much to unlearn from the time that he had spent in Egypt, and God was shaping his character. And so look, we got to trust God in the process as well. The most important step in all of this is to ensure that we are walking in His way and doing His will every day that we allow Him to work out His plans in our life. To build ourselves up also spiritually as well by spending more time in prayer and in the Word of God, that if we are able to do that, if we're able to have this close connection with God, then we can have the assurance that truly God is guiding our lives, even when everything seems to be on pause. We need to go through this wilderness experience, friends. And yes, the Israelites were going through it now. They had come out from Egypt. They were on their way to Canaan. But when they got to the edge of Canaan, it showed that their characters were not ready yet. Their lives were not ready yet. They were not ready to inherit the blessing that God so desired to give them. And so for another 38 years, they'll just be wandering round and round in the wilderness. God was preparing them. He was shaping them. He was getting them ready. So we will continue reading in Deuteronomy chapter 32 and verse 10. "He found him in a desert land and in the waste, howling wilderness. He led him about. He instructed him He kept him as the apple of his eye. You know, God instructing them and training them as well. We read in Isaiah chapter 63, verse 9, in all their affliction, he was afflicted, and the angel of his presence saved them. In his love and in his pity, he redeemed them, and he bare them and carried them all the days of old. You know, yet all the time, while they're going through this experience, God, he's looking down upon them and caring for them with greater love and pity than a mother would over the children of her womb. You know, the only records of the Israelites in the wilderness are of their rebellion against the Lord. And even though there was divine judgment that would come from God, the Israelites always seem to be so slow in learning the lessons of trust in God and faith in Him. Here's an example of such an incident. So we read in Leviticus 24, verses 10 through 12, and the son of an Israelitish woman, whose father was an Egyptian, went out among the children of Israel. And this son of the Israelitish woman and a man of Israel strove together in the camp. And the Israelitish woman's son blasphemed the name of the Lord and cursed. And they brought him unto Moses, and his mother's name was Shelomith, the daughter of Dibri of the tribe of Dan. And they put him in ward that the mind of the Lord might be showed them. And so we see that there was a son of a mixed marriage. The mom was an Israelite, but the father was an Egyptian. And he had a quarrel with another person who was an Israelite. And we don't know the exact reason of the fight. And we don't even know who was in the right and who was in the wrong. But the son of this woman who was an Israelite and the husband or the father was an Egyptian, from this mixed marriage, he ended up cursing and taking God's name in vain. And right away, he was taken and they would discuss what should be done. Let's continue reading in Leviticus 24, 13 to 16. And the Lord spake unto Moses, saying, Bring forth him that hath cursed without the camp, and let all that heard him lay their hands upon his head. Let all the congregation stone him. And thou shalt speak unto the children of Israel, saying, whosoever curseth, his God shall bear his sin. And he that blasphemeth the name of the Lord, he shall surely be put to death. And all the congregation shall certainly stone him, as well the stranger as he that is born in the land. When he blasphemeth the name of the Lord, shall he be put to death. The sentence was that he should

0: stoned to death. And so we read in Leviticus 24:23, "And Moses spake to the children of Israel, that they should bring forth him that hath cursed out of the camp, and stone him with stones. And the children of Israel did as the Lord commanded Moses." Now, why does it seem like such a harsh judgment was given just simply because a person cursed? Well, you see, friends, God had actually given a law concerning this earlier on. We read in Exodus 21:17, "And he that curseth his father or his mother shall surely be put to death." So the command had been clear, and, you know, this time it was cursing God, right? And so the method of what would happen to this person and how he would be put to death had not been discussed yet, but the law had already been given. And so ultimately, instruction was given from God at this time in Leviticus that we read that he should be stoned. But why was it so harsh? Why was it that he had to be put to death? Well, you see, God had already given the law. Just the execution of it had not been established yet, like the method of it. And had God not followed through with his work and his law and left this person unpunished, then others would have thought that it's okay to curse and not take God seriously with his word, because even though he said if a person curses that they should die and I didn't die, well, I don't need to be afraid of any law that God wants me to obey, right? And so an evil influence would have pervaded the camp, and even the offender would have been emboldened to go and do more wicked things against God and his law and the law of the Israelites. And you see, the mixed multitude, they were the ones that were, you know, part Jewish or part Israelite and from another nation. In this case, it was Egyptian. This group was the one that was always a continual source of temptation and trouble to the camp of Israel. It was those that had come out of Egypt with the Israelites. They had claimed to renounce idolatry, but really the reason why they had followed the Israelites is because Egypt had been destroyed. They were scared, and they just didn't want to stay back. And these were the ones that were always raising up strife and murmuring in the camp, complaining about every situation. They were always the ones that were getting into trouble. Now, there was another example of rebellion in the wilderness, and this time it was concerning the Sabbath. Let's read in Numbers 15:32-34. "And while the children of Israel were in the wilderness, they found a man that gathered sticks upon the Sabbath day. And they that found him gathering sticks brought him unto Moses and Aaron and unto all the congregation. And they put him in ward because it was not declared what should be done to him." So what's happening here? A man went out on the Sabbath and he began to gather sticks to make a fire, obviously. And this was shortly after they had departed from the border of Canaan, where they had rejected Moses and Aaron and Joshua and Caleb, and they had listened to the report of the 10 spies. And it was clear from our study about the manner that even food was not to be collected on the Sabbath. You know, when you go back to Exodus chapter 16, it's very clear. No manna even rained on the Sabbath day. And so this is how highly God regarded the Sabbath. He did not even want to tempt them to go out and collect food. So there just simply was no manna to be rained out on the Sabbath. And so what was the result, though? What would happen? Numbers 15:35-36. What would they do with this man that was caught collecting sticks on the Sabbath? "And the Lord said unto Moses, the man shall surely be put to death. All the congregation shall stone him with stones without the camp. And all the congregation brought him without the camp and stoned him with stones, and he died as the Lord commanded Moses." Once again, this man would be put to death. Another judgment, different circumstance, but, you know, this was important for the establishment of what? God's law. God wanted to see, are you willing to live by every word that I've given to you? Are you really willing to follow and obey all that I've said, all that I've written down? Do you really hold my word in high regard? And so this wilderness was that time of trying and testing to see if they would really obey God or not? You see, during the 40 years of wilderness, where the Israelites were just wandering round and round, the miracle of the manna that was given, it was a miracle every week. Three miracles were performed every week in their presence. You see, the first miracle is food would rain down double on the Friday, the day before the Sabbath, so that they could collect enough for the Sabbath. The second miracle is if you kept the food from Friday to Sabbath, it didn't have any worms. All the other days of the week, if you kept the food from Sunday to Monday, Monday to Tuesday, Thursday to Friday, if you kept it overnight, it would breed worms. But on the day from Friday to Sabbath, it would not have any worms. They would collect double on Friday because it rained double as well for them to prepare for the Sabbath, so they wouldn't have to go out and collect on the Sabbath day, you see. And the third miracle is food would rain down every day except the Sabbath. So the Israelites had before them a threefold miracle every single week for 40 years. It was a clear reminder to them about the Sabbath and how they should keep it. But yet this man decided to go out and collect sticks and go contrary to God's word and his command. You see, we read in Ezekiel chapter 20 and verse 15 and 16. Yet also I lifted up my hand unto them in the wilderness, that I would not bring them into the land which I had given them, flowing with milk and honey, which is the glory of all lands. Why? Because they despised my judgments. They walked not in my statutes, but polluted my Sabbaths, for their heart went after their idols. Yes, Sabbath breaking is one of the many reasons why they were kept out of entering Canaan the first time and were forced to wander in the wilderness for 40 years, round and round and round. You know, friends, the Ten Commandments today are no less binding to us than it was back then. Two people were put to death for its transgression. One took God's name in vain. He cursed. The other one went out gathering sticks on the Sabbath. He broke the Sabbath. And the punishment was quick and severe. But the law of God would be upheld as God was the head of the nation. And today it seems like, you know, no one is punished when someone curses or someone disregards and breaks the Sabbath. It does not mean that the sin is viewed in any less a degree and a smaller transgression than what it was back then. It's not that God has changed. You see, friends, the wages of sin is still death. But in the Old Testament, the reason why punishment was visited so swiftly is because the presence of God was so clear. You see, there was a pillar of cloud there, and it became a pillar of fire at night. The presence of God was there. Manna was raining down every day to remind them that God was the one that was providing for them. At Mount Sinai, they all saw the mountain on fire, and there was darkness, there was lightning. They themselves heard the voice of God speak to them. And all the miracles that were performed in front of their eyes, from the quails to the water and all these things, they had no excuse. The evidence and the presence of God was so clear that they had no reason to doubt. But today, it's not that there are no miracles, but God's presence isn't as clearly and visibly demonstrated like it was in the Old Testament. And so as a result, God bears longer with us because the evidence, not that it's not clear, if we read the Bible, we have enough evidence, just as much as the Israelites did, to believe as well. But the visible evidence was not there. And today we're not a theocracy, we're just a church. And so, you know, was it a disadvantage to be living in the Old Testament times because they were killed so fast? God's judgments came upon them so fast? Of course not. Who has seen water come out of a rock just because it was hit once? Or who has heard God's voice, right? But even then, we have seen that God has been so patient with the children of Israel. He didn't destroy them immediately or pour his judgment on them as soon as they disobeyed. No, he bore long with them, with their complaining and their murmuring. He bore long with all their rebellion, but yet they got to a point where they would wear out God's patience. They got to a point where they crossed the point of no return. And so, when this man went to collect food on the Sabbath, or collect sticks, pardon me, on the Sabbath, at the beginning, if they had done that, God was just upset, but he didn't kill them. He was patient with them. He didn't pour his judgment upon them. But it was only as the law was repeatedly broken, only as it was continually transgressed, that God says, you've reached that point now. Now I'm drawing a line in the sand. You have crossed it. You've gone beyond it. And there's nothing more I can do to help you. And it was clear that this man, both of them really, collecting sticks and cursing God, no matter how much extra time that God would have given them, they would have never changed. They would have never repented. And so friends, I want to remind you that God's law, his Sabbath, is just as important to us today as it was for the Israelites back then. Look at this, Hebrews 4:9. There remaineth therefore a rest to the people of God. His law is just as binding today as it was in the Old Testament. God has not changed. He does not change. And you know, friends, at the end of time, God's people are identified as those that uphold his law. Let me show you. In Revelation 12:17, the Bible says, and the dragon was wroth with the woman, and went to make war with the remnant of her seed, which keep the commandments of God, and have the testimony of Jesus Christ. You see, the conflict is between Christ and Satan, between the children of light and the children of darkness, between those who will, at the end of time, keep God's commandments, and those that will not, and uphold tradition instead. And so, yes, the law of God is still binding. All you need to do is read the book of Revelation, and you will see very clearly in Revelation chapter 14, in the last chapter of the book of Revelation, you will see through and through that God's people are identified as those that keep his commandments. And so coming back to the children of Israel, even though God poured out his judgment on them so swiftly, they were still slow to learn the lessons. Did you know that? Look at this. Psalm 78, verses 32 to 35. For all this, they still sinned and believed not for his wondrous works. Therefore, their days did he consume in vanity, and their years in trouble. And they returned and inquired early after God. Pardon me, when he slew them, then they sought him, and they returned and inquired early after God. And they remembered that God was their rock, and the high God their Redeemer. You know, they continued to sin, so God would judge them, and then they would turn to him, but it was not from a sincere heart. It was because of the judgment that was being poured out upon them. They wanted God to change his mind, but they themselves did not want to change or repent or be converted. And so every time the judgments came upon them, they'll be scared for a little while. They had this repentance that was not born of heaven, but of the world. And yes, God would forgive them every single time. Every time they turned to him, he was ready to forgive. Look at this in verse 37 to 38 of Psalm 78. For their heart was not right with him, neither were they steadfast in his covenant. But he, being full of compassion, forgave their iniquity and destroyed them not. Yea, many a time turned he his anger away and did not stir up at all his wrath. Isn't that amazing, friends? Isn't that amazing? This is the merciful God that we still serve today. He's tender and full of compassion, full of mercy, ready to forgive those that have erred against him and transgressed against him. He's still ready to bind up and heal the afflictions and the wounds that we've caused upon ourselves. He's always ready to lead us. And so the invitation still stands for you and for me today. This is what he says in Matthew chapter 11, verse 28. Come unto me, all ye that labor and are heavy laden, and I will give you rest. If we want rest, if we want help, all we need to do is go to Christ. You don't have to wait. You don't have to wait to make yourself ready and righteous. No. God wants to give us rest from all our works of unrighteousness. He wants to give us His righteousness. He wants to give us rest that can only be found in Christ. And then He can help us to keep His law. He wants to give us rest that can be found even in the Sabbath, friends. And so let us not be slow to learn the lessons that God has given to us through the story of the Israelites. He still wants to guide us today. He's still putting us through the school of affliction. He's still chipping away on all those hard, sharp cracks and surfaces and things that in our character. He wants to get rid of all of that so that He can prepare us for heaven. And He bears long with us. He withholds His judgment. But we got to make sure that we don't take His mercy for granted today. Friends, whatever troubles you might seem to be going through today, turn to God and trust in Him. He will bring His blessings to pass at the point of time. He will uplift. He will give us the land of Canaan, the heavenly Canaan that's waiting for us. He desires so much, but He's preparing us. And so whatever school of affliction that you're going through today, be patient, trust in God, be willing to surrender to Him, be willing to live by every word of God. May God strengthen our faith today. Truly, we need the faith of Jesus more than anything else in our lives today to navigate these dark times, to give us strength to live for Him and to live a righteous life. May God help each and every one of us. May He baptize each of us with His Spirit today. Let's pray, shall we? Father in heaven, Lord, in the story of the Israelites going through that wilderness, all we see is a Father who's just so patient, so compassionate. Lord, I pray that You'd please help us. Help us not to wear out Your patience. Help us not to wear out Your mercy. Oh, Father, you desire to do so much for us today, and You desire to work in and through us, and You desire to bless us so much so that we can be a blessing to others. But many of us, we're not ready yet. We're still focused on ourselves. Our hearts are just full of sin. We don't even desire to be a blessing. Lord, please, fill us with Your Spirit. Help us to be willing. Help us to be willing to be made willing. Lord, help us to believe. Help our unbelief. I pray that You would please strengthen our faith today. Teach us and help us to learn to live by every word that is written down in Your Scriptures. Guide us to that end, Lord. Give us a willing heart always to obey. And lead us continually is our earnest plea and prayer. For we pray in Jesus' name. Amen. Friends, thanks for joining us this evening. May God bless each and every one of you. May God grant you a beautiful Sabbath rest. And until we meet again, may He keep you in the palm of His hand. May we be found faithful, living by every word of God that proceeds out of His mouth. God bless you, and goodbye for now.
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2: Hi, I'm Megan.
3: And I'm Stacy. 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
2: All right, so today on Moms on Break, we're going to be talking about a really fun thing called Break It Up, Mix It Up, or Surprise Your Kids. So Stacy, what is that all about? Surprise me. Tell me, what is it? What's going on?
3: Well, this episode is a good follow-up to schedules versus routines, which we shared last week. Mm-hmm. For a sanguine personality like myself, this episode is essential. And from time to time, might be appealing to all other personalities as well. I don't know, Megan, yep. You can tell me.
4: Mostly.
3: But schedules and routines are a wonderful thing most of the time. And according to my husband, all of the time. But if you get worn down by the monotony of your days, if your life has or is becoming a drudgery, you may want to stick around to the end of this mom talk session to hear a few ideas in which to spice up your life.
2: All right. So a Bible verse that I think just flows right into this, Stacy, is John 15:11. And it says, "These things have I spoken unto you, that your joy might remain in you and that your joy might be full."
3: First of all, Megan, isn't it wonderful to know that the Lord wants us to have joy in our lives, mm-hmm. and not just some of the time, but all of the time, and not just a little joy, but He wants us to be full of joy. One of the key parts of this verse to me is my joy. It's really important to know that joy comes from God. Do you have any joy killers in your life? Do I have any joy killers in my life? Is there anything that is actually squeezing out joy? Be prayerful about this, because they can often be hidden under something that sounds okay on the surface, but puts your family's focus in a different direction than is uplifting and pleasing to the Lord, and ultimately squeeze out the joy out of your family's life. So we'll leave that there. I'm sure we could dive into that more on another episode. Mm-hmm. Tell us, Megan, we have a verse that kind of goes with this.
2: Okay, so another verse that I think fits with this very well is John 10:10, when we talk a little bit about joy killers here. It says, "A thief cometh but to steal, to kill, and to destroy." So I think Satan doesn't really want us to have much joy in our life. But here's the good part. "I am come that they might have life, and they might have it more abundantly." The Lord really wants us to have a full life, an abundant life. And there are ways that we can help that happen in our family.
3: Yes, so true. And there are three words that stand out to me in that verse. It's life and more abundantly.
2: Mm-hmm.
3: And those don't just stand out to a sanguine, do they?
2: I don't think so.
3: Okay, we all want that, right? We want to have a life abundantly. Schedules and routines are critical, but if they stretch out like the sands of the sea without any break or change, they can, in a sense, steal our joy.
2: Mm-hmm.
3: So for the time we have remaining together, let's explore some ways we can break up, mix up, and change the pace and of the monotony of a good schedule. Turn a good schedule into something even more exciting.
2: All right. So let's dive in. One of the first things you can think about doing is reverse the order of the events for one day. So you're going to have to tell me, how do I do that? Because that sounds terrible. No.
3: No, I don't. It may be a terrible idea.
2: No, I think it's a good idea. I think just for my type A personality, I'm like, how does you even do that?
3: Well, you certainly couldn't do it with, like, start with bedtime or something like that. But maybe just for the majority of your events, maybe you're a homeschooler, mm-hmm. and you start with math. Well, can start with what you end with.
2: And, oh, good. I like
3: and
2: it.
3: And go through. Or maybe you start with chores for the day. Mm-hmm. And this time you can dive right in with school and then do your chores at the end.
2: Yes.
3: Or change it up. Just if it scares you, don't do it by any means.
2: Well, maybe that means I need to do it because it scares me.
3: Oh, another idea is throw in a surprise nature-focused day.
2: Mm-hmm.
3: This could be half a day, whole day, whatever meets your needs. But you could go with the intent of finding birds and take a journal and identify them and everything. You could go looking for trees or flowers.
2: Mm-hmm.
3: You could go to a state park, etc.
2: Oh, I like that. You know, another fun thing you can do is switch chores with your kids, because not only does it teach them other skills, it kind of just mixes it up for them. And for example, I have one child that normally unloads the dishwasher, and I have another one who normally unloads the dryer and sorts that laundry for me. So I could just switch those kids and switch them for the day and kind of mix it up for them.
3: I like that. And also, you could switch your chores with your kids. Maybe let them do something that you do most of the time, and they get to learn that skill.
2: Mm-hmm.
3: And then your kids get a change, and then you get to do their chores, and they might enjoy that.
2: That does sound fun.
3: That does sound fun. Okay, good. How about having a jar with your kids' names on pieces of paper, whatever, sticks, and they can draw. And in essence, they can choose the order of events for that day, whoever you drew. Or you could have, if you're a homeschooler or during the summertime for other families, you could have a jar with subjects on it. And so they get to draw the subject they're going to start with for that day rather than going with the normal routine of your schedule.
2: You know, and another one, just to hop right in there, is have your kids make the meal. So it depends on your kids' age, of course, but they could at least help with a small part, but maybe give them, break it up, and each has a part of the meal to make for that day. Or maybe one child is just in charge of the whole meal, like our daughter, for a while there, kind of her responsibility essentially was to make the oatmeal, and she loved it. She loved making breakfast. She'd make the oatmeal and put it into the bowls and you know, get everybody's little things in it that they liked in the oatmeal and served it. And oh, she just loved it. It made her feel so good, I think, to make it.
3: I like that. And they're learning because they're going to have to do that when they're on their own. And this is one too I wanted to just add to that, is teach them how.
2: Yes.
3: Go over it with them beforehand so that they can be successful.
2: Mm-hmm.
3: If they've never done it and you just say, okay, today you get to make this, surprise.
2: Yeah.
3: They might not be too thrilled if they don't have a clue. You want to set them up for success. So you could say, like, on such and such a day, you're going to get to make the breakfast meal or the supper meal. And
2: these
3: are some things you can make, and we could practice so that when you do it on your own, you can,
2: like,
3: get it well.
2: Oh, good.
3: Have a game day. Mm-hmm. To reinforce certain skills being taught in each subject. If you're, you know, for us, we have a lot of fun phonics games, but I don't always get to them during our regular routine. Just say, today for phonics, we're just going to go into our game bag and do all of the phonics games instead of our regular. And that could be for other families, too. Could be on a Sunday if they have kids that go to school. It could be in the summer where they just take a day to do that.
2: Yeah. Oh, I like that. You know, another idea is have a Bible day. So my almost 3-year-old, his two favorite Bible stories are Baby Moses and Queen Esther. So for example, you could learn all about Baby Moses or Moses for the day. And, you know, you could go outside and find nature things to make the basket boat. You could even try floating it on your pond if you had a pond.
3: Nice.
2: You could act out the Bible story. You could dress up like the Bible characters. Even make some of the foods, maybe, if you can find out kind of some ingredient ideas and different things and you have those on hand, make some of the food that they maybe would have had in that time. It was typical of that time. And just really make it come alive for them.
3: You know, and I'm thinking while we're talking, if you're a schedule kind of person, you may even want to schedule these days in.
2: That's true.
3: So it doesn't surprise you too much.
2: It surprises the kids, maybe not me.
3: It surprises the kids and not you.
2: You can
3: plan for a fun day like this. But I love those Bible ideas. Mm-hmm. I'm going to try those.
2: I think it'd be fun.
3: Yeah, absolutely. And how about exercising with your kids? Maybe it's a rainy day and you want to do exercises inside, or maybe it's a beautiful day. Mm-hmm. You say, you know, today for school or our family activity, we're going out to exercise.
2: Oh, yeah.
3: And whether it's biking, hiking, swimming, whatever you choose that it will be, and turn the day into an exercise day.
2: Yeah, I think that's great. And, you know, one last idea I think we can share is maybe a service day. You could take your family to like a soup kitchen and they could help there. Another idea I've heard is you could go to an animal shelter and help volunteer there with the animals. There's so many different ways. You could walk around your neighborhood and with cookies and a little, maybe a nice bookmark or something, you know, and give it out to the neighbors. There's lots of different fun ways to have service in there for your family.
3: Great ideas. A trash pickup.
2: Oh, yeah.
3: Mm-hmm. Or tons of things. And, you know, I'm thinking, Megan, all of these ideas that we have shared do not have to be entire days.
2: No. Mm-mm.
3: You could just do a half day.
2: Yeah, or even just a couple hours in your schedule.
3: A couple hours in your schedule just to make the day more enjoyable. And I'm sure our listeners have an abundance of ideas that they do in their families to bring creativity and joy and surprise and mix up the monotony of a good but tiring schedule.
2: True.
3: And I would love to hear them. How could we hear their ideas?
2: So if you all would like to share, we'd love to hear it. You can find us on Facebook or Instagram and just leave your ideas there. And we'd love to chat back and forth with you or just hear your ideas.
3: And other moms.
2: Yeah. They definitely want to hear, because I think we all need to get ideas from each other and help break it up, mix it up, and surprise our kids that way.
3: Yes, certainly. Let's end with prayer that we can do this effectively. Mm-hmm. And for those moms like you that it may seem overwhelming or like frightening, you know, my husband might think that would be a terrible day. just pray that the Lord will help us to apply this in the right way, that will bring true abundance to our abundant living to our homes.
2: Yes, let's pray together.
3: Father in heaven, thank you so much for blessing us with children that we mm-hmm. can train and teach important lessons and truths every day. But we want to bring joy to their lives. And as moms, we all know that sometimes we get into the grind and the routine, and it's tough. It's tiring. And we want it to be joyful. Mm-hmm. So give us practical, fun ways to bring joy to our children's days and our days as well, that will help us to truly live abundantly like you have planned for us. And we thank you in advance for doing this for us. In Jesus' name, amen.
2: Amen. Well, we want to thank everyone who joined us today. We appreciate you listening, and we're looking forward to sharing ideas back and forth, because all the moms do want to hear. We want to be able to have a little community where we can all share together. And we have a fun episode coming up next time. It is called Talk Night. So you'll have to find out what Talk Night is all about. It's one of my favorite things, and it's been a game changer in our house. And Stacy, I think you are actually... probably, you're the one who told us about it, I think.
3: And you've probably been more consistent at it.
2: I don't know. It depends.
3: But I'm excited about that topic,
2: it'll be fun,
3: too. So stay tuned for next time.
2: Thanks for joining us.
3: You can find us on Facebook, Instagram, and your favorite podcast service.
2: Moms on Break is a production of Pathway to Paradise Ministries at pathwaytoparadise.org.
3: Subscribe.
2: And like.
3: And comment.
2: To be part of all our mom talk.
4: We're in the book of Philippians today, chapter 1, beginning in verse 15. Some indeed preach Christ even from envy and strife, and some also from goodwill. The former preach Christ from selfish ambition, not sincerely, supposing to add affliction to my chains. But the latter out of love, knowing that I am appointed for the defense of the gospel. What then? Only that in every way, whether in pretense or in truth, Christ is preached. And in this I rejoice, yes, and will rejoice. Once in a while, I'm sure you've noticed there are people who seem to love speaking or singing in church for all the wrong reasons. Even though you don't want to think it, you can't help but feel that it's more about them than it is about Christ or His kingdom. As you've probably noticed, today's passage points out this problem is nothing new. It was already happening back in the infancy of the Christian church, all the way back in Paul's day. What I want you to notice, though, is Paul's attitude. While he freely admits that some people are active in the church for all the wrong reasons, he doesn't waste time fretting about it or thinking of ways to shut these people down, even though some of them were apparently trying to do him in. Instead, Paul's focus was exclusively on Christ, and even when someone's motives were wrong, he still found reason to rejoice if the name of Christ was being carried to the world. Now, to be fair and balanced about the subject, Paul also writes in other places that when someone becomes disruptive or unhealthy for the church, you've got to deal with it. But that's another subject for another time. What I want you to notice is how single-minded Paul was. In this passage, he's already in prison, and there are problems in the church. But in spite of all that, he can clearly see the work of Christ advancing. He understands that mere human beings are not ultimately guiding the work of the church. Instead, he knows that everything stems from heaven's sanctuary, where Christ serves as high priest and directs the plan of salvation. You know, some years ago, a preacher friend of mine taught me a little poem that said, "To live with the saints in heaven, that will be glory. To live with the saints on earth, that's another story." The fact is, our existence in the earthly church is always going to have its low spots because we're a group of imperfect sinners who all have problems taking our eyes off self and turning them on Christ. But somehow, as we work together under the direction of the Holy Spirit, God uses us to further the cause of the gospel and hasten the day of Jesus' return. So, as hard as it is sometimes to work around people who seem to have it all wrong, we should probably remember that we get it wrong a lot of the time, too. And at those moments when we're just about ready to throw in the towel because we find the work of the church slow or impaired by human imperfection,

0: Blood pressure control, the no pressure solution. Hilda, a recent immigrant from Germany, freely told me of her lifelong love for licorice. She, who had been struggling with hypertension for years, was shocked to learn that one of her favorite foods had blood pressure elevating properties. Her surprise was warranted, but I hadn't made mention of licorice in the context of desserts that raised blood pressure. Instead, licorice surfaced during a discussion about tobacco products. However, Hilda had made a valid connection. Licorice in any form, whether in smokeless tobacco or in desserts, can ramp up blood pressure.
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2: Pop quiz. Where were your ancestors when Rome was sacked? If your children can't answer that question, it might be time to explore your cultural heritage. On today's Homeschool Heartbeat, HSLDA President Mike Smith lists several ways to incorporate that heritage into your homeschool studies.
3: As you teach your children family history, consider including your cultural heritage. There are many areas of this that you can choose to emphasize. As part of your civics program, you and your children might want to study the political history of your cultural background. Here are some suggestions to get you started. What nationalities were your ancestors? Did they come from countries known for political freedom or repression? How did rulers come to and stay in power in their country? Did the people historically have a voice in their government? Has that changed over time? Another fascinating element of heritage is the culture itself. Have you investigated the contributions made by your ancestors' country of origin to the fine arts? You could incorporate research in your heritage into your students' art, literature, or music studies. Have you considered doing a study on the inventions that came out of your cultural heritage? Students with a hands-on learning style might enjoy creating models of significant inventions or innovations in everything from machinery to architecture. As part of your Bible or religious studies class, your students could trace the history of faith in your cultural heritage. What impact has Christianity had on the culture through history? Who were important missionaries and church leaders? Have fun teaching your children about heritage. And until next time, I'm Mike Smith.
2: Find out more about researching your family history. 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
4: What has blotted the blue out of the sky? What's happened to make things not the way they ought to be in your life? This is Jill Briscoe with A Timely Truth. I often write my pain away. It's a way to use the therapy of writing to cool my overheated heart. It's not the way things ought to be, and yet the way things are. Then God walks in, forgives the sin, and lights my evening star. One day the things that ought to be will be the way He's planned. So I should live and freely give my hopes into His hand. I live in light of everness, with eyes upon the throne. He'll give me grace to run the race till I am safely home. Lord Jesus, lighten my load, light up my life, walk around my grief and send it packing.
5: Hi, I'm Dan Seaborn from Winning at Home, and this is today's Family Moment. I talked yesterday briefly about how I was trying to help my family learn to be givers, and I challenged you to do the same. And I noticed over the last few years, several things have happened in me that have caused me maybe to not be as sympathetic as I should be toward the needy. And I want to see if some of these thoughts resonate with you today, because they've really kindled my fire, and I've been willing now to get a little more involved in some needy situations because of it. And here's one of the reasons it's happened in my life. And listen, see if you can identify. I've quit giving as much as I used to because there's a lot of con artists out there. And it's true. There really are some bad people who'll take you for a ride, and I've been taken for a ride a couple of times, and it turned me off to those who really need help. Wow. God help me, because I think the eye care gland in my brain must have been shrinking.
6: And I don't want to teach my children that. I want them to have a big eye care gland in their brain.

0: And the way I do that is by caring myself. It's by my wife and myself reaching out and helping others. And as a family, I guess it's good to always be analyzing, how are we doing that? A good question for you today is this: what have you done lately? I mean, like real lately, like this week, to help someone who's needy or hurting, maybe who lives around you, maybe who lives down the street. Get that I care gland growing. And we hope that little tip benefits you in your marriage. And let me just let you know that at Winning at Home, we have developed a small group resource and a married couples resource called The Necessary Nine, a book with a DVD that can be so beneficial to you individually or a small group. 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And I want to thank you for joining me again today for Winning at Home's Family Moment.
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5: Now a look at your midday weather on Columbia Christian Talk Radio. Partly sunny with thunderstorms today, with a high near 93 and lows around 74. Partly sunny with thunderstorms tomorrow, with a high of 95 and lows around 74. For your Wednesday, partly sunny with thunderstorms, with a high near 99 and lows around 77. And for Thursday, mostly sunny with a high near 100 and lows around 77. That's your midday weather on Columbia Christian Talk Radio.
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7: Welcome to Johnny Erickson Tada Sharing Hope. You know, I often hear people ask Johnny, how do I get my story published? Well, here she is with the answer.
8: And it's a pretty common question. People will tell me that they've been working on a manuscript of their testimony, and they want to know, how do I get it printed? Now, I try to answer that as best I can, but to be honest, years ago, I did not approach a publisher. Let me tell you how it happened. My journey with book writing began back in 1974, when my artwork, things I created using a mouth stick, my artwork caught the attention of a local TV station in my hometown of Baltimore. They did a short feature about my paintings, and that local TV interview caught the attention of a producer at NBC's The Today Show in New York. At his invitation, my sister and I, we loaded up my artwork in the back of her station wagon, and we drove up to New York City to be interviewed by Barbara Walters. She was kind of the Kelly Ripa of her day. And then, when on national TV I was asked about my smile, I told America, you know, it's all because of Jesus Christ, my Savior. I'd be hopeless without Him. Well, after that, things just exploded. A publisher who had been watching asked me to write a book. I mean, when does that happen anymore, right? And when the Johnny book was released in 1976, I began getting letters. And one of those letters was from the Billy Graham Evangelistic Association. Apparently, Ruth Graham had read the Johnny book, and she suggested that I share my story on several Billy Graham crusades, which I did. Then the Billy Graham people asked me if I'd be willing to play my own part in a film about my story. What an experience that was. Oh, gee. And should you wonder, there will be no Johnny 2, no Son of Johnny, no Johnny's Revenge, and no, That one film experience was enough. Well, as you would guess, the movie brought even more mail to my door, and many of those letters were from people with disabilities like me. And that's when I realized that I needed more than just a few friends around the kitchen table to help me to respond. So in 1979, I began Johnny and Friends. It's hard to believe that a worldwide ministry got started through a few mouth sketches drawn by a 20-something girl in a wheelchair. And to this day, nobody is more surprised than I am. Taking wheelchairs around the world, holding retreats for special needs families in the States and in places like Peru or Thailand and Ukraine. God is doing huge things from such small beginnings. But isn't that just how God works? The Lord delights in doing big things through humble beginnings. I mean, consider. Remember when he took Gideon's army and whittled it? He used a farm kid tending sheep to bring down a mighty giant, Goliath. He chose a man with no children to be the father of many nations. And God picked me, a young girl in her early 20s, still struggling to find her way in a wheelchair. God picked me back then to now reach thousands of people with disabilities around the world. So what about that question, how do I get my book published? My answer? I say leave it to God. You focus on deepening your message and let your faithful Lord focus on spreading that message. One bit of advice, though, when you do tell your story, even in a manuscript, always use God's word, because neither your story nor mine can transform the hearts of readers. Only God's word can do that. And you can take that to any publisher.
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10: 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Amazing revelations await you in God's holy Word, the Bible.
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12: In verse 7, here I am. Then he said, look, the fire and the wood, but where is the lamb for a burnt offering? And Abraham said, my son, God will provide for himself the lamb for a burnt offering. And so the two of them went together. Then they came to the place of which God had told him. And Abraham built an altar there and placed the wood in order. And he bound Isaac, his son, and laid him on the altar upon the wood. And Abraham stretched out his hand and took the knife to slay his son. But the angel of the Lord called to him from heaven and said, Abraham, Abraham. So he said, here I am. And he said, do not lay your hand on the lad or do anything to him, for now I know that you fear God, since you have not withheld your son, your only son, from me. What do these verses tell us about the reality of Abraham's faith? If someone had, if I had heard a voice telling me to sacrifice my son, I'd be doubting that that was the voice of God. But Abraham recognized God's voice, and that's very important to the story. He recognized God's voice. He knew it was God speaking to him, and he went forward with the plan as God had designated. What do these verses tell us about the reality of Abraham's faith? Let me ask you this. Is faith a one-time occurrence, a one-time event?

0: We don't just express faith in a powerful way at one time and prove at that point that we are loyal and faithful all the time, right? The act of faith wasn't something that Abraham just conjured up when he needed it. Abraham's life was a life of faith. He learned from the day that God told him that to leave Ur of the Chaldees to a place that he didn't know where he was going, but God said, this is going to be yours, and your ancestors are going to inherit it. And through your seed, all the family of earth will be blessed. For 25 years, Abraham didn't see the fulfillment of the promise. He tried to figure something out with his wife and Hagar, and that didn't kind of work out, did it? That wasn't God's plan. 25 years, no evidence. But in the 25th year, God worked a miracle in Sarah and Abraham, and she bore a son. His name was Isaac, the child of the promise. If you ever wonder, if you ever are concerned, if you ever are wondering whether God can take something dead within you and make you alive in him, you just need to remind yourself about the story of Abraham and Sarah and Isaac. God will take that which is dead and bring it to life. The Bible says we are dead in trespasses and sin, but when we give our lives to Jesus, he makes us alive in him, you see, through the vivifying influence of the and power of the Holy Spirit. But Abraham, his life was a life of faith. He trusted God and waited. Now, he made some mistakes along the way, but in the most part, he just gave himself, surrendered himself to trusting that God would do what he said he would do. And so when God came along and said, Abraham, offer up your son, your only son, Isaac. If Abraham hadn't trusted God in the little things, it's very likely he wouldn't be able to trust God in this big thing. Isn't that right? What does that tell you and me? What does that tell you and me? You know, in Jeremiah, it talks about, I think, the prophet talking to God's people says something about, you know, if you can't run with the footmen, how are you going to run with horses? And if you can't handle situation in a time of peace and prosperity, how are you going to do in a time of difficulty and challenge and trial? And I don't want to minimize any difficulty or challenge or trial a person might be going through. It may be very challenging for you, for that person at this time. But God is growing you and teaching you and getting you prepared so that you can continue to glorify him in your life, even in the larger things. What you may be going through might seem big, but he may be preparing you for something larger, something bigger, on a grander scale that will truly honor and glorify his name in a grander way in your life, through your life. So faith is not just something we put on at one time. Faith is not something, we don't arrive at our big trials and tests and get through if we haven't trusted God through the little times, through the smaller times, through the smaller trials, so to speak. The point is that the faith of a steward, which is you and me, is not a one-time act either. Overall, our faith will either grow stronger and deeper, or our faith will grow weaker and weaker. It'll only be one way or the other. You know, it's how it goes. It's like a plant or a flower or a tree. It either is growing or it's dying. Never stale, never stagnant. It's either growing or dying. Hebrews chapter 6, verses 1 and 2. Who's got that? Pam, okay, we're going to come right over to you in just a moment. Hebrews chapter 12, verse 2, we'll go there first, tells us about the source of our faith and how to have faith. Hebrews chapter 12, verse 2, we'll read that together first. You're familiar with it, no doubt. Looking unto Jesus, he is the author and the finisher of our faith. A good verse to remember. And so, who is the one who gives us faith? Jesus. Jesus gives us faith. And it is Jesus who will perfect our faith. That's really what the word there means, the finisher of our faith. This is the only time in the New Testament where that word is used in the Greek, and it really means perfect, the perfecter of our faith. It means that Jesus is going to bring our faith into maturity and completeness. And that's the life of faith. That's faith. That's the life of faith. It's a dynamic experience. Faith grows and matures, and it increases. God wants to take us from where we are now and continue to build us and mature us and develop a faith that is invincible, a faith that trusts God no matter what we might be going through or what we might be experiencing. I want a faith like that. How about you? I want a faith that trusts God, even if God is asking me to do just the strangest or the oddest thing like he did Abraham, that I would trust him and I would do what he'd asked me to do. That's the type of faith I want, irrespective of what others might think, irrespective if they think I'm a little kooky at the time, whatever. I'm being faithful to God, and that's what matters to me. That's the type of faith that I want. But our faith is based in looking to Jesus, and it's in looking to him that our faith grows and matures. And where do we find Jesus? The Word of God. As a matter of fact, Romans says that faith comes by hearing, and hearing by the Word of God. Romans 10:17. And so our faith is grown and matured as we spend time in God's Word, reading and studying the Scriptures and looking unto Jesus, the author and finisher. It's good news, isn't it? That your faith not only has started somewhere, but it's also going to be perfected. That's good news. God doesn't just start you on your way and say, hey, God bless you, now you're good to go. He says, no, I'm going to be with you every step of the way. I'm going to grow you, I'm going to build you, I'm going to perfect you. And that's wonderful. That's good news. Pam, let's look at Hebrews 6 verses 1 and 2, because faith has to progress, or it's not faith. Thank you.
1: Therefore, leaving the discussion of the elementary principles of Christ, let us go on to perfection, not laying again the foundation of repentance from dead works and of faith toward God, of the doctrines of baptism, of laying on of hands, of resurrection of the dead, and of eternal judgment.
0: And this we will do if God permits, right? Yeah. So what are we supposed to do according to this verse? This is an interesting verse. Leaving the discussion of the what? Elementary principles of Christ, let's go on to what? On to perfection. Not laying again the foundation of repentance from dead works, faith in God, the doctrine of baptism. He's not saying that we shouldn't necessarily discuss those things and contemplate those things. He's saying that if we're truly growing, we will be building on those elementary principles. Let's put it this way. In elementary school, you're introduced, your parents either did it or your teacher did it, but you're introduced to letters and numbers. Let's talk about letters for just a moment. What is the first thing you needed to do in order to understand writing? You needed to understand the letters of the alphabet. You needed to know what an A looked like, a B looked like. I don't remember learning those things, but somehow I did because I can read, right? And you learned them too. So those are elementary principles, building blocks. We learn the letters, and then what do you do with the letters? You start putting small words together, then larger words together. And then what do you do with those words? You put them into a what? Sentence, right? And then what do you do with those sentences? You put them into paragraphs. And then if you liked it, if you didn't, you're in English, you had to then take those paragraphs, those letters, those sentences, those paragraphs, and put it into a essay, right? And some love to write and they're writing books. But the idea here, what Paul is saying here in Hebrews is he's saying that we should build on those elementary principles, build on them and move on to perfection. Not back in primary school. We can't stay in elementary school all the time as Christians. We've got to graduate, right? We've got to get to high school, and then we've got to graduate from high school and get to college, and then postgraduate studies and so on and so forth. We're in the school of Christ. And Jesus' idea is to take us from elementary school to graduation, you see. And interestingly, we're going to be learning and exploring and discovering for the ceaseless ages of eternity. We're going to love to learn and grow and discover many wonderful and glorious things that we didn't have time to learn and understand while we were here. Because life is very busy and we don't always have the opportunity to do some things that we'd really like to get into and look at. We'll have an eternity to do that. And that's wonderful news, isn't it? Truly. So have you seen your faith grow and mature? Have you seen your faith grow and mature? If not, why not? What's standing in the way? Let's go to Tuesday's lesson. Let's continue the thought here. So Abraham, his life was a life of faith. We talked about the pinnacle of his faith. And honestly, it takes faith to do the things that God asks us to do. No question about that. Abraham lived his faith. Faith without works is what? Faith without works is dead. Faith must have corresponding works. Living faith obeys. Living faith follows God, and it takes God at his word. So Abraham exhibited this faith throughout his life, and one area in which he made a statement of faith was when he gave tithe of all. He gave tithe of all. Let's go to Genesis chapter 14, and we'll read verses 18 to 20. Abraham had just got his nephew Lot back. He and his band of men routed the enemy, and God preserved him alive and spared Lot's life. Genesis chapter 14, and we'll read verses 18 through 20. It says, "Then Melchizedek, king of Salem, brought out bread and wine, and he was the priest of God Most High. And he blessed him," Abraham that is, "and he said, 'Blessed be Abraham of God Most High.'" Does your version say creator or possessor?
2: Possessor.
0: Some versions say creator of heaven and earth. "Blessed be God Most High, who has delivered you from your enemies," or your enemies, "into your hand." And then what did Abraham do, according to verse 20? He gave him tithe of all. Abraham was doing what he knew he needed to do. You go to Genesis chapter 26, I think it's verse 5, and it says that Abraham obeyed God and did God's bidding and did his will. This was something Abraham did because God had asked him to do it. There are some that suggest that Abraham did what some of the pagan nations around them did. They gave 10% of all to their pagan gods. But no. Abraham did this because God had told him to do it, and the Bible says Abraham was obedient, so he did it. Frankly, taking 10% of your income and giving it back to God is an act of faith. And every week or every bi-week or every month when you write that tithe check, it's an act of faith. Maybe more for others than not, but it's certainly an act of faith. And according to the verses we just read in Genesis 14, what is tithing grounded in? It's interesting. There are a couple of things that tithing is grounded in. First of all, tithing is grounded in creation. Did you see that there? "Blessed be Abram of God Most High, creator, possessor of heaven and earth." What does that say about God being creator? If God is creator, this verse, this word possessor actually tells us, doesn't it? If God is creator, then he owns how much? Everything. He is possessor of all. He owns it all. He's not, he's not bragging about it. He just owns it because he's creator of all. He's God. It's his. His alone. So he's possessor of all. Tithing is grounded in creation and in the creation story. God is possessor, creator of all. And it's interesting that tithing is also grounded in God's love. Did you see that there? Verse 20, it says, "Blessed be Abraham, God Most High, possessor of heaven and earth. Blessed be God Most High, who has delivered your enemies into your hand." Has God done something for you and for me so that the enemy of sin might be delivered into our hand? He sent his son, didn't he? And through accepting Christ by faith, a living faith daily, we can overcome the enemy of sin each and every day by God's grace, can't we? What motivated God to send his son? For God so loved the world that he gave his only begotten son. So tithing is based also, grounded in God's love. And it's interesting that it was the preserving and the redeeming presence of God that moved Jacob, you remember and you read about it in Genesis 28, that moved Jacob to tithe what he possessed and what he earned as well to God. He recognized the goodness and the grace and the love of God, and that God was the possessor of all things, and so he gave a tithe accordingly. Is it a duty to return tithe? It is our duty, yeah. But it's beyond that. It's got to move beyond that, because it's an acknowledgement that God is creator and owner of all. And in giving the tenth back, we acknowledge that. As a matter of fact, God says 6 days you can do your work. Seventh day, though, is what? It's holy. That's holy. That's a holy day. And that day, don't do secular work. Don't do your work. Leave that for the other 6 days. Those are yours. This one here, this one is holy. It's for you as well, but for a different purpose entirely. And when we keep the Sabbath, what are we declaring? We're declaring God's ownership on our lives. We acknowledge that he is our creator, that we owe him our lives, and so we do the things he asks us to do. When he asks for a tenth of our income, he says, "Return that to me." In doing so, I'm acknowledging his ownership in my life. If you're walking down the street and you find a $50 bill, $100 bill, you find a $100 bill on the ground, what are you going to do with a $100 bill? especially if you saw it slip out of someone's purse or wallet or someone dropped it. Is that yours because you find it? Finders keepers, losers weepers? Is that how it goes? No. Is it yours? No. It's someone else's. And what do? You give it back to them, you return it. And that's the same thing with tithe. We're not paying tithe, we're returning tithe, but I'm getting ahead of myself. Let's go to Wednesday's lesson. The tithe is holy. I just talked about that, touched on that. Let's look at Leviticus 27 verse 30. Notice Leviticus 27 verse 30 says, "And all the tithe of the land, whether of the seed of the land or of the fruit of the tree, is the Lord's. It's holy to the Lord." Holy to the Lord. So what is, when tithe is declared to be holy to the Lord, what does that mean? Yeah, holy, something that is sanctified, something that is holy, is something that is set apart for a holy use, something for a special use. And so the tithe, the 10% of our income, is holy to the Lord, is designated, has a designated purpose. It's not to be treated like the other 90%, you see. And so that's what it means when it says that it's holy. It's separated. It's not common. It's to be used for God's purpose, for the support and work of the ministry. The first 10% of everything we earn is God's eyes. In God's eyes is holy money. We never give it to God. We return it to God. It's already His. And it has a holy function, as already mentioned, to forward the work of God in sustaining the modest livelihoods of the ministers of God so they can do the work of God. The tithe is holy and as such shouldn't be used for anything else. Now, the fact that the tithe is holy transforms it into a test of loyalty for you and for me, doesn't it? It certainly does. Provides an object evidence for us to evaluate the richness, to evaluate the depth of our faith commitment to Jesus Christ. It's a test because it reaches us in a way that appears to just be a very common way through our work. It appears to be part of our income, yet the Lord says, that 10% is mine, you see. Well, not mine. He says, it's mine, you see. Yeah. So this test actually forces us to answer the question, are we willing to acknowledge the holiness of the tithe and act accordingly? You know, it's a test because it sets limits to our freedom, doesn't it? It sets limits to our freedom by calling our attention to our constant dependence upon God. And so it's very important. I was going to read Hebrews 7 verses 2 through 10, but you can read that another time. It refers there to Abraham returning his tithe and Melchizedek receiving that, the priest of God. But there's an insinuation in Hebrews 7. Melchizedek represented, of course, the priestly ministry of Jesus. And so when we return a tithe, we're not returning it to the church so they can just pay a minister. You know, I've heard people say, I pay your salary. And I completely object to that sentiment. I completely object. You know why? Because we don't return a tithe to pay anyone's salary. We return a tithe to who? Yeah. Our great high priest. Our great high priest. We're returning it back to God who gave it. And then He designates the use, the function, the use for those goods. Let's talk about revival, reformation, and tithing in our last few minutes together. Thursday's lesson. You remember we talked last week about Hezekiah. Hezekiah, the Bible says there was no king before him, like him before and after. And he, I guess, was considered the high point for the tribe of Judah. And God blessed him. You can read about the revival and reformation that Hezekiah, God used Hezekiah to bring about in 2 Chronicles chapter 29 through 31. But here's just a few highlights, and I think they're in your lesson. According to 2 Chronicles 29 verse 2, the Bible says he did what was right in the eyes of the Lord. That's pretty important in the kingdom of Judah. The kingdom of Israel, they didn't even have a king that did anything that was right in the eyes of the Lord. The Bible says they did not do that which was right in the eyes of the Lord. But occasionally in Judah you did, and Hezekiah was one of them. 2 Chronicles 29 verse 35, it says, the house of the Lord was set in order. The house of God was set in order. 2 Chronicles 30 verse 5, the Passover was kept. They hadn't kept the Passover for years, and Hezekiah reinstituted it. And then 2 Chronicles 30 verse 26, it says that there was great joy in Jerusalem. And then 2 Chronicles 31 verse 1 says, pagan images and altars and high places were destroyed. So there was a revival of heart with a corresponding reformation of practice. And one of those things resulted, one of the reformatory movements that came about was that of returning a faithful tithe and offering again, because the work of God had been left to languish. Let's read that in 2 Chronicles chapter 31, and we'll read verses 4, 5, and 12. And someone has Nehemiah 13, Nehemiah 13, verse 11 and 12. Richard, we'll come to you in just a quick moment. So it says here that as soon as the commandment was circulated, the children of Israel brought in abundance, the first fruits of grain and wine and oil and honey, and of all the produce of the field, and they brought in abundantly the tithe of everything. And the children of Israel and Judah, who dwelt in the cities of Judah, brought the tithe of oxen and sheep, also the tithe of holy things, which were consecrated to the Lord their God. They laid in what? In heaps. Then it says in verse 12, they were faithful. Then they faithfully brought in the offerings, the tithes, and the dedicated things. And so God's people responded to the revival and allowed the Holy Spirit to reform their lives. And one of those areas of reformation was tithing, returning a faithful tithe. And the Bible says they brought it in heaps. Nehemiah is also an example of revival and reformation and tithing. You read in Nehemiah chapter 9 verses 2 and 3 that there was they'd stood up to hear the reading of the law, and their hearts were convicted and pricked, and there was a revival that took place, resulting in some major reformation. One of those areas of reformation was in the house of God. Nehemiah 13 verses 11 and 12. Richard, thank you.
3: Then contended I with the rulers and said, why is the house of God forsaken? And I gathered them together and set them in their place. Then brought all Judah the tithe of the corn and the new wine and the oil unto the treasuries.
0: Amen. So part of the revival was reformation. A part of the reformation was setting God's house in order and God's people bringing back the tithes and the offerings. Tobiah had been given a room in one of those one of the temple courtrooms where these things were stored. So Nehemiah kicked Tobiah and all his goods out, and there was a place now made for all the tithes and the offerings that God's people brought. Let me read this in closing. Christian Service, page 42. It says, revival and reformation are two different things. Revival signifies a renewal of spiritual life, a quickening of the powers of mind and heart, a resurrection from spiritual death. Reformation signifies a reorganization, a change in ideas and theories, habits and practices. So God wants to bring revival to the hearts of his people. And one thing that will be seen when there is true and genuine revival, there will be reformation in the areas of Sabbath keeping, in the area of how we use our time and our talents. There'll also be areas of reformation Reformation will be seen in how we deal and handle the resources that God has given us. I want to be faithful to God. I want to be honest with God. How about you? I want to return a faithful tithe. And remember the promise in Malachi 3 verse 10. God says, try me, test me, and see if I will not open the windows of heaven and pour you out such a blessing that there will be not room enough to receive it. God has promised a blessing on his people who deal honestly with him. Deal honestly with God. What do you say?
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6: Have you noticed there are two kinds of kids in the world? 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
6: Compliant kids are the ones who sleep through the night from the second week of life. 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Then there are the other kind, those who come out of the womb smoking a cigar. Compliant children are a breeze to raise, of course, but the tougher kids can turn out fine, too, if you shape that strong will without breaking the spirit during the early years. 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Set boundaries and expectations in advance, and then enforce them with love.
7: For more information on this topic, go to drdobsonminute.org.
8: We walk on them, admire their beauty, use them to build our homes, and tell our kids not to throw them. Though rocks may not be exciting to everyone, they are a fascinating part of God's creation. Stay tuned.
9: There was just a scale of geologic process operating in the past that far outweighs anything that's happening today.
10: This is Science, Scripture, and Salvation, a Creation Radio Journal. I'm Chris O'Brien with the Institute for Creation Research. Rocks come in all different shapes, sizes, colors, and consistencies. And although there are thousands of different rocks, there are only three basic types. So what are they, and how did they form? Rock on with us for the next 15 minutes as we discuss the creation of rocks and discover that much of the ones we see today formed during Noah's flood. To get us off to a smooth start, ICR geologist Bill Hoche tells us what the three rock types are called.
11: Ask anybody about the differences among rocks, and the first thing you get is a geologist will tell you, well, there's igneous and sedimentary and metamorphic rocks. Those are the three groups.
10: And Dr. John Morris explains that the kind of rock that forms depends upon chemical composition and exposure to the elements.
9: The rock types are all designated as that by their depositional processes, the environments that they were in when they were laid down, whether fire or alteration or sedimentation. And so it depends on the circumstances, what kind of rock you have. And of course, even in the sedimentary rocks, and well, in all of them, there's variety that has to do with chemical content and specifics. In sedimentary rocks in particular, which are the interesting ones to me, those are the ones that have fossils and stuff in them. They're just all kinds of different shades of environment, or chemical constructs, or cement that binds the grains together. All of these different factors add up into making a unique rock.
10: Dr. Andrew Snelling is a geologist and director of research at Answers in Genesis. He tells us how these chemicals combine to form minerals, which in turn combine to form rocks.
12: The different atoms of the different elements behave differently, and they attach to one another differently. So, for example, life is based on carbon. The carbon atom and the way it connects to hydrogen and oxygen atoms and nitrogen atoms to build up organic molecules that make the different proteins and the DNA and all the stuff of life. Well, geology is primarily based on the silicon atom, and the silicon atom combines with oxygen in a particular way, four oxygens at the apices of a triangular pyramid. It's called the silicon tetrahedron. And the way these pyramids are stacked together and what other elements tie the pyramids together and the layers of pyramids forms the different sorts of minerals. So the different elements combine to make minerals. And then the different minerals combining give you the different rocks.
10: So, various kinds of minerals and environmental influences make up the different kinds of rocks that we see. As we take a look at the three categories, we'll learn how temperature, pressure, weathering, and erosion make and convert different types of rock. Dr. Snelling tells us about the sedimentary kind.
12: Now, the sedimentary rocks most people understand, it's fairly easy. Water and wind erode the Earth's surface. Pre-existing rocks are weathered and eroded, and so you get grains of minerals like quartz, you get clay minerals, you get muds, and so these accumulate in layers, being washed by water into layers, and so when you get a layer of sand and it hardens to rock, we call it a sandstone. When you get silt that forms a layer of silt, it gets hardened into siltstone. A layer of mud gets hardened into mudstone or shale. You get boulders all in a pile and you get some mud in between them or some sand in between them and it's cemented together. We call it a conglomerate. You get lime precipitating, maybe forming grains of lime sand. You know, the sand components are actually lime rather than quartz, or very fine grain precipitation of lime, you get a limestone. And so sedimentary rocks are not hard to understand. They were sediments that were deposited in layers that were hardened into rock called sedimentary rocks.
8: In contrast to sedimentary rocks, igneous rocks were formed from a molten state. Dr. Morris.
9: While

0: Sedimentary rocks are deposited as sediments by moving water. The igneous rocks are these melted rocks. There's great heat inside the earth. Just the earth's interior is hot, and these great heats and pressures down in there. But as the rocks come up in volcanoes, they also come up as granite blobs just rising to the surface. They're hot and they're liquid, but as they cool, as they get near the surface, they begin to cool off. And in this granite melt, there's all sorts of different chemical constituents, but as the temperature begins to drop, it's all boiling, it's all hot, but then as it begins to drop, one of those constituents will begin to solidify. And then as the molten blob continues to cool, another constituent will freeze, it will harden. And then there's more to the granite. But if you notice a granite, it has all these different little grains and they're all interconnected. That's because the melt itself cooled at different levels, and at each level, another constituent solidified out until the whole rock is solid. And that's, of course, what we find today as granite rock.
1: What's interesting is that the erosion of igneous rocks produces sedimentary rocks.
0: A sedimentary rock like sandstone comes from the erosion of an upstream igneous rock. Actually, floods are the most important depositional environment in sedimentary rocks. We all know that moving water does amazing things, and the faster it's moving, the more volume it is, the more it will do. Moving water can erode huge volumes of a rock, even a solid, hard rock like a granite, and then deposit it. And moving water, the thing that it does the best is to sort things out into individual grain sizes and to similar grain sizes and similar chemistries so that the deposit itself will have a particular character. The water will separate the sand grains from an eroded granite. It'll separate the sand grains from the dissolved clays and the smaller particles, and they will be deposited separately. And so we'll have one deposit of predominantly sand grains and another deposit of predominantly clay particles. There are different kinds of rocks. One becomes a sandstone, one becomes a shale.
1: And both igneous and sedimentary rock can be changed into the third category of rock called metamorphic. Dr. Snelling explains.
2: Metamorphism of rocks means that rocks have been changed from one type of rock into another. So, for example, a limestone, if it's exposed to heat and pressure by deep burial in the earth, or maybe a molten granite comes up into a limestone, the heat from the granite will change the limestone into a marble. A sandstone might get metamorphosed into what we call a gneiss. Or if it's a mudstone, a shale, it'll get converted into what we call a schist.
1: We've heard about the formation of the three basic rock types, but what about original created rock? Bill Hoche says that even though most granites we see today, such as mountain ranges, were formed during the flood, the kind of rock that God made in the beginning was probably of granitic composition. He tells us that in most places on Earth, these rock layers are covered beneath flood-generated sedimentary rocks.
3: We get places on the continent we can go today and we can see what those basement rocks look like. And they're largely granitic in composition. In other words, they got a lot of potassium feldspar, they got a lot of quartz, and they got a lot of relatively buoyant crust, or relatively lightweight compared to ocean minerals. These granitic rocks were probably the original rocks of the continent, because the continent, I think, has always been here as continental rock. In other words, when we look at granites in the bottom of Grand Canyon or up on the Canadian Shield or something like that, we're looking at hard granitic rock that was probably creation week rock. So it was not recycled during the flood. Why? Because that continental crust floats. It's not going to dive into the mantle like the oceanic crust did.
1: Because of continuous water erosion, sedimentary rocks can still be formed today on a relatively small scale. But what about igneous and metamorphic rocks? Do we see their formation today? Dr. Morris.
0: Some igneous rocks are forming today. Obviously, when a volcano erupts, that's an igneous rock, that lava that comes out. It's molten lava, but then when it solidifies, it will be an igneous rock. It'll be a basalt or a rhyolite or something, depending on its chemical constituency. But while igneous rocks are formed today, the great, huge igneous bodies of rock that we see in the geologic record are just immense. In fact, our continents are made up primarily of granitic rock. So there was just a scale of geologic process operating in the past that far outweighs anything that's happening today. Igneous rocks are forming today, but not the immense igneous rocks of the past or the metamorphic rocks that we see today. Metamorphism happens today along fault zones and stuff where there's heat and pressure going on, but we see these metamorphic rocks that are continent-wide in scope. Something else was going on in the past, something of a dynamic nature, something of a global nature. That's like the flood of Noah's day.
1: When it comes to the formation of rocks, both creationists and evolutionists agree on the origin of rock types. But as Dr. Morris tells us, the disagreement between the worldviews is all a matter of time.
0: An evolutionary geologist tends to think in long time, but he also thinks in local events that causes these sediments to be deposited, or the volcanoes. He thinks of one volcano, or one stream bed, or one delta, or one seashore, or one lake bed, local depositional environments, as opposed to large scale. But you see, the flood geologists will tend to think of things on a grand scale. The Bible tells us that the flood was global in scale, but I really don't think that any particular geologic event was happening globally. What was happening in the North American area might not have been happening in Africa. Something else was going on there. I mean, it would be different. There might be certain stages of the flood that would prefer one or the other, but basically we're looking at maybe continental-wide or hemispherical-wide events going on, but still on a grand scale, as opposed to these local scales that my uniformitarian evolutionary colleagues tend to talk about.
1: Even though the global flood was a judgment from God because of the incredible wickedness that was penetrating the world at that time, Dr. Snelling points out that God was still extending his love by using the flood as a means of provision for the future.
2: For example, during the flood, the coal beds were formed and the oil deposits, a lot of them. And therefore, God was in judgment providing for us resources that we'd need to use in the post-flood world. Many of the ore deposits, the economic accumulations of these metallic minerals, would have formed during the flood. And we mine them now, and we enjoy the technology that we do today, because even when God was judging the world at the time of the flood, he was also providing us these resources with the different rock types, the different minerals, that we could discover them in the post-flood world and use them to live fulfilling lives, not only in investigating the world, but developing the technology that helps us to enjoy life today.
1: But the provision he now offers is not one of minerals or fuel, but rather of escape from the impending judgment, which will be by fire.
2: If God is our creator, then we need to give an account to him. And if he's our judge, then we need to either face his wrath or accept his offer of salvation through Jesus Christ. And I would urge you to consider the evidence in God's world that is consistent with his word, and therefore face up to the fact that everyone needs to repent of their rebellion against God and accept Jesus Christ, God's free offer, loving offer of salvation through Jesus Christ, so that you can escape from the judgment to come.
1: As our program comes to a close, we hope that you've been encouraged. It's our desire at ICR to show that the Bible can be trusted, both historically and scientifically, and to give facts that will build your faith. As Christians, we need to understand the scientific basis for our beliefs. We pray that this program will aid you in your discovery of science and the Bible. You know, most people aren't aware that today there are thousands of scientists that are convinced of the truth of biblical creation and not evolution. Our non-denominational ministry aims to restore and strengthen the Genesis foundations of the Christian faith. If you've enjoyed today's edition of Science, Scripture, and Salvation, a Creation Radio Journal, why not visit us on the web to find out more about the work of ICR? The address is www.icr.org. Again, www.icr.org. Science, Scripture, and Salvation, a Creation Radio Journal, is a production of ICR. For the Institute for Creation Research, I'm Chris O'Brien. Thanks for tuning in.

0: 30 days to natural blood pressure control, the no pressure solution. Hilda, a recent immigrant from Germany, freely told me of her lifelong love for licorice. She, who had been struggling with hypertension for years, was shocked to learn that one of her favorite foods had blood pressure elevating properties. Her surprise was warranted, but I hadn't made mention of licorice in the context of desserts that raised blood pressure. Instead, licorice surfaced during a discussion about tobacco products. 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

The Waldensians stand as one of the most faithful groups of people throughout history in Europe. Faithful to the word of God and faithful amidst much trial. Despite suffering repeated persecution over the course of almost a millennia, in the 17th century, they would go through one of the worst episodes of their history. In January of 1655, the Duke of Savoy gave the Waldensians in the lower valleys a choice, either attend Mass or leave the valleys. Rather than compromise, some 2,000 believers journeyed across snowy rivers and hills in the dead of winter to be welcomed by their fellow believers in the upper valleys. But this was merely the calm before the storm. In April of that year, the Duke sent an army into the valleys, and on April the 24th, at 4 a.m., a Saturday, the massacre started. Not content with simply killing them, the soldiers and monks who accompanied them invented barbaric tortures. Babies and children had their limbs torn from their bodies by sheer strength. Parents were forced to watch their children tortured and killed before they themselves were tortured and killed. Fathers were made to wear the decapitated heads of their children as they were marched to their death. Some Christians were literally plowed into their own field. Some were flayed or burned alive, and many endured much worse. Unburied bodies, dead and alive, covered the ground. In order to escape this terrible massacre, hundreds of Waldensians fled to a large cave in the towering Mount Castelluzzo. The murderous soldiers, however, found them and marched them to the top. They came to this spot right here and were hurled over the edge to their death on the rocks below. I believe that on the resurrection morning, many faithful believers will rise to glory from the bottom of this mountain and in this valley. This is the reference in Milton's famous sonnet to the bloody Piedmontese that hurled mother and infant down the rocks. Survivors of the massacre were few, but they rallied together and wrote to Christians throughout Europe for help. Their letters included the heart-rending words, "Our tears are no longer of water, they are of blood. They do not merely obscure our sight, but choke our very heart." When Oliver Cromwell, Lord Protector of England, heard of the massacre, he called for a national day of fasting and collected money to send to meet the physical needs of the Waldensians. This was not the only instance of persecution, and it continued over 3.5 decades, from 1655 to 1689. During that time, more than half were driven from the valleys. Yet in 1689, Henry Arnaud from Noyon, Switzerland, led a force of 800 warriors back to the border. In the winter, they resisted 4 separate attacks from a much larger army. In spring, the papal armies returned with 22,000 soldiers, this time to fight a much smaller Waldensian force of just 400 men. Yet they were once again defeated, and not only that, not one of the 400 men was lost in this battle. They returned to the valleys in what was called the Glorious Return, reclaiming them once again as a place where they could live and worship. The Waldensians

0: Psalm 123.
1: Unto thee lift I up mine eyes, O thou that dwellest in the heavens. Behold, as the eyes of servants look unto the hand of their masters, and as the eyes of a maiden unto the hand of her mistress, so our eyes wait upon the Lord our God, until that he have mercy upon us. Have mercy upon us, O Lord, have mercy upon us, for we are exceedingly filled with contempt. Our soul is exceedingly filled with the scorning of those that are at ease, and with the contempt of the proud.
2: For what glory is it, if when ye be buffeted for your faults, ye shall take it patiently? But if, when ye do well, and suffer for it, ye take it patiently, this is acceptable with God.
3: The wealth of others can look impressive, but Scripture tells us not to be intimidated by it. Hi, I'm Rob West with today's Faith and Finance Minute. 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
4: From the Christian News Radio Network, I'm Jim Miller. Charlie Kirk's widow, Erica, and his parents attending a court hearing for the first time of the suspect accused of his killing. Tyler Robinson appearing in court today in Utah. Prosecutors aim to convince a judge they have enough evidence to try Robinson and seek the death penalty. An investigation ongoing in Memphis after a man shot to death by two members of the National Guard. It happened Sunday morning in the downtown area. Authorities say local police were in pursuit of an armed suspect when National Guard soldiers assigned the Memphis Safe Task Force joining the chase. They say 20-year-old Tyron Johnson opened fire with a handgun and was then fatally shot in response. The investigation is ongoing. Today, President Trump rung the opening bell for the New York Stock Exchange from the Oval Office. This ties into introduction to the newly launched Trump accounts. News Nation's Marcus Espinosa has that story.
5: It's essentially a child savings account that the administration has set up. It officially opened on July 4th. The Treasury Department says more than 6 million children, they've already been registered for this. Children under 18 with a valid Social Security number, they are eligible. That's going to cover a lot of folks. However, those born between January 1st of last year and December 31st of 2028, they get a little perk. They could qualify for the Treasury's $1,000 seed deposit.
4: To find out more and enroll, you can go to TrumpAccounts.gov. And the president says the U.S. will either make a deal with Iran or they'll finish the job. While speaking from the Oval Office today, Trump said it won't be tough to finish the job, but he'd rather make a deal. He also reiterated that Iran cannot have a nuclear weapon. While in Turkey this week for the NATO summit, the president is expected to meet with President Vladimir Zelensky to discuss the U.S. commitment to aiding them in the war with Russia. News Nation's Corey Smith.
6: So Wednesday, President Trump expected to meet with Ukrainian President Volodymyr Zelensky. The White House still very much trying to bring the war between Russia and Ukraine to an end. And Ukraine, for its part, trying to secure that $8 billion funding package that is currently stalled in Congress. We know the House and Senate aren't expected back in session until July 13th, but no doubt it's likely to come up in conversation.
4: Earlier today, Russia launched a deadly attack on the Ukrainian capital of Kyiv. Zelensky posted on social media that 12 people had been killed in the attack and 64 others wounded. More extreme weather today, nearly 60 million across the Northeast. Mid-Atlantic and Southern New England are bracing for life-threatening flash flood threats. This weekend's heavy rain and thunderstorms creating prime conditions.

0: for flash flooding today, as more rounds of rain expected to soak the region through tonight. Those downpours could produce rainfall rates up to 2 to 3 inches per hour. And World Cup soccer continues. The U.S. continues its run later tonight. The team battles Belgium in the round 16 from Seattle. From Christian News Radio Network, I'm Jim Miller. 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
2: Hi, I'm Johnny Erickson Tata, and my husband Ken and I are World War I history buffs. Ken was a high school history teacher before he retired. Well, there is one story we have always been fascinated with. In 1914, right before Christmas, it is reported that the German and British soldiers had a ceasefire along the front lines. They even crossed trenches to exchange Christmas greetings. They gave each other gifts and souvenirs, and in a few places along the Western Front, German and British soldiers even played soccer. Once when I visited the Imperial War Museum in London, I read actual letters written by soldiers giving first-hand testimony of this amazing event. You know, when Jesus was born, the angel announced, "Peace on earth, goodwill toward men." So in the midst of wars and disputes worldwide, join me in praying that one day soon, the peace of Christ will be evident everywhere on earth.
3: Now a look at your midday weather on Columbia Christian Talk Radio. Partly sunny with thunderstorms today, with a high near 93 and lows around 74. Partly sunny with thunderstorms tomorrow, with a high of 95 and lows around 74. For your Wednesday, partly sunny with thunderstorms, with a high near 99 and lows around 77. And for Thursday, mostly sunny with a high near 100 and lows around 77. That's your midday weather on Columbia Christian Talk Radio.
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5: May I be the first to say good afternoon. 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
6: Solomon had said when they built the temple, if they would pray towards the temple, towards Jerusalem, that God in heaven would hear. When you and I pray, do we still pray towards Jerusalem? 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We're looking for the new Jerusalem.
7: The Bible, bread of life for hungry souls and a lamp to light the way of truth. 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Today, the Bible still contains the greatest hope for all mankind. Now we prayerfully open the blessed book as Amazing Facts brings you Wonders in the Word with Doug Batchelor. Today's program is entitled The Upper Room, Part 1.
6: You know, I've been doing a study in the Bible over a period of years. And sometimes you read the Bible, things pop up, and you think, I'm going to store that on a shelf. I might use that someday. And then it keeps popping up, and you find a little more. Well, there's a certain truth that has percolated in my mind to the point where I thought I'd share these things with you. I've never actually preached on this specific theme. And the title would be The Upper Room. The Upper Room. Now, just about a week ago, I was in Toronto, Canada, and I drove by Toronto where you can see the skyline of the CN Tower. It is the tallest building in the world. I think I wrote down somewhere, 1,815 feet tall. And you can walk when you're up in that sky pod that's at the top. It just dominates the skyline there in Canada. There's a restaurant up at the top. And you can also see there's a big dome there. That's the Sky Dome where they're baseball team plays. And I remember it was just about this time of year, 4 years ago, because Karen had her birthday while we were there, and I took her to the top of the CN Tower, and, you know, they built it to be a TV antenna. They had to build something to get up above the skyline to broadcast, and so they built this. It's one of the wonders of the modern world, how they built it. And up at the top, there's a restaurant that can feed 400 people. And they've got, of course, a sky pod where you walk around on glass. It's kind of creepy. You walk around on glass. Any of you been there? I said, oh, yeah, I see a few hands. You walk out on glass, and you look, you're standing on glass and looking down, you know, what, 1,800 feet? Kind of weird. And it reminds me of flying with Glenn in his helicopter. It's a glass down there as you're looking down. But it's very exciting because it's something about, it's inspirational being in that upper room. And then that very same week, and I've already told you this story, people all over the Sky Dome, there's a hotel connected with it. And the Sky Dome is this, you know, big auditorium that seats 50,000 people in Toronto. And I went to the bell captain. I was trying to get a nice room because Karen was going to join me, and it was her birthday. And I thought, I'll surprise her, see if I can get a nice room. And just while I was waiting for the bell captain, someone came up to me and they said, oh, Pastor Doug, we sure like your TV programs. And then they walked away. And this guy looked at me. He's not the bill captain, he's the clerk there checking us in, manager. And he said, oh, you've got a TV program? I said, yes, always trying to look humble, yes. And he said, really? And I said, well, you know, I wanted to know if you could help me get a room. They had some rooms that actually faced the arena. And is there any way you could get a room? I said, my wife's coming, it's her birthday. He said, let me see what I could do. And then he hands me a key, he says, I hope this will work. And so I said, thank you very much. And I just thought maybe I got a room that faced the arena. There is one room in the middle of the arena at the top that is like the sky room that the owners go to when the team plays. And because there was no season, they gave us the main room that overlooked the stadium. It was so exciting to have this upper room there. And it was the same price. That's what made it really good for me. It was the same price as all the other rooms. It was fun. It was right above the stage. But when I think about the subject of the upper room, and having just been in Canada again last week, I think about eating there at the tallest building of the world and having that hotel room. I'll never forget that. As a matter of fact, after that week, I said, dear, it's only downhill from here. This was really exciting. And we had all our friends came to our room there, and we were able to celebrate that upper room experience. Now, when I read in the Bible, I would like to take you on a tour of upper rooms today. Some people drive through neighborhoods and they are looking at kitchens. Others want to see how folks have decorated their bedrooms or their living rooms or their family rooms and backyards. And I want to take you through the Bible, and we're going to sort of take a tour of upper rooms today, because I see a pattern through the Bible where these upper rooms continue to appear. To begin with, you might be surprised, I'm going to go to Psalm 91. And this is one that you would do well to memorize. I used to have it memorized. I can't do it anymore. Verse 1. He who dwells in the secret place of the Most High will abide under the shadow of the Almighty. I will say of the Lord, He is my refuge and my fortress, my God, in Him I will trust. He will surely deliver you from the snare of the fowler, from the perilous pestilence. He will cover you with His feathers, and under His wings you will take refuge. His truth will be your shield and buckler. You'll not be afraid of the terror by night, nor the arrow that flies by day, nor the pestilence that walks in darkness, nor the destruction that lays waste at noonday. 1,000 may fall at your side and 10,000 at your right hand, but it will not come near you. Only with your eyes will you look and see the reward of the wicked. Because you have made the Lord, who is my refuge, even the Most High your habitation, there will no evil befall you, neither shall any plague come near your dwelling. All these promises of protection and God's abiding presence spring from the first verse. He who dwells in the secret place of the Most High. You heard in the memory verse where he talked about entering into your closet. I'll submit to you at the very beginning, I think these upper rooms in the Bible are synonymous with prayer. Do you have an upper room? Are you afraid of heights? You know, man sometimes climbs mountains, and you ask why. They say because it's there. But I think inherently we have this desire to be closer to God. And God also often does things from the mountaintops. And it's sort of, you know, here we are sequestered on earth because of our disease of sin. It's like our effort to draw near to God, this upper room. And I'd like to take a little tour with you at some of the upper rooms in the Bible and some of the rooftop experiences, because I think you'll find they all have lessons for us in prayer and what we can expect because of that upper room experience. You know, the first thing I notice is, go to the book of Joshua chapter 2. Joshua chapter 2. And it tells the story of Rahab. Now, I did a whole sermon on this once, but I want to focus on one point here. Joshua chapter 2, and I'll start with the first verse. Children of Israel are ready to cross over into the promised land. And Joshua the son of Nun sent out two men from the acacia grove to spy secretly, saying, "Go, view the land, especially Jericho." So they went and they came to the house of a harlot named Rahab and lodged there. And I know that always sounds strange, but it was not part of their business trip. They used to operate the hotels, the inns. And so the king of Jericho, and it was told the king of Jericho, saying, "Behold, men have come here tonight from the children of Israel to search out the country." The king of Jericho represents the devil. Joshua represents Jesus. So the king of Jericho sent to Rahab, saying, "Bring out the men who have come to you, who have entered into your house, for they've come to search out the country." And the woman took the two men, she hid them and said, "Yes, when the men came to me, I don't know where they were from. And it happened when the gate was being shut and it was dark that the men went out, and where they went, I don't know. Pursue them quickly, maybe you'll overtake them." But she brought them up to the roof and had hidden them with the stalks of flax which she had laid in order on the roof. And I'm going to quickly summarize the story for you. She knew that the God of Israel was the true God. From her window on her wall, she could look out and see the children of Israel gather bread that was falling miraculously every morning. She saw the Shekinah glory hovering above their camp at night, glowing. She knew their God was the real God. So she hid the two messengers in her upper room. She made a covenant with them that she would save their lives and protect them if they would have mercy on her when Joshua came. Joshua was coming to destroy the city. Jesus is coming soon, and he's going to demolish this wicked world. Only those who are hidden in the upper room will be spared. Now, there on the roof, they made a covenant with Rahab, and the sign of the covenant was a red rope hanging from her upper room on the wall. That red rope represents that Passover blood that was in the door. It represents the blood of Christ. And because she received the two messengers, everybody in her upper room would be saved when Joshua came. In the same way, only those who receive God's two messengers, you know who the two messengers are? The Law and the Prophets, the Word of God, that two-edged sword. In the temple, in the sanctuary, was a table with two stacks of bread. That bread is the bread of life. It's the Word of God. The Word of God is dual. It's the two witnesses by the two olive trees, the two lamps in Revelation chapter 11. That dual picture of those two messengers that she hides saves her. "Thy word I have hid in my heart that I might not sin against thee." And so in the upper room, she makes a covenant of salvation with them. When Joshua came, only those that were in the upper room with Rahab were saved. They said, "Everybody that is with you in the room, I'm going to submit to you now." The upper room represents prayer. Only those who are in the upper room when Joshua comes will be spared. That upper room with that red rope in the window. We need to make a blood covenant with Jesus, right? And those are the ones that are going to be saved when the judgment comes. That upper room is a prayer life. Do you have an upper room? We need to have that kind of experience. Now, there's a lot I could say about each of these stories, but I have a parade of examples and I need to keep on moving. The next one would be the story of Elijah. I'm going to talk about both Elijah and Elisha. During a time of famine, Elijah is finally sent to stay with a widow who has a son, and she evidently gives him a room in the roof somewhere. As you read on, it makes that clear. And her boy dies. And Elijah brings the boy up and lays him on his bed in his upper room. And he prays that the boy will be raised, but nothing happens the first time. Now keep in mind, when Elijah is praying this prayer, you and I now know, looking back, that God can work miracles like raising the dead. We've got lots of examples. How many resurrections from the dead had taken place when Elijah was praying this prayer? Well, Moses was raised, but nobody knew that then. None. There was no biblical example of a resurrection yet. Can you see why that would take a lot of faith? Elijah had a lot of faith. I mean, he prayed and it didn't rain. He prayed and fire came down. So he's now praying that God is going to raise this boy back to life, and it had never happened before. Prays once, nothing happens. Walks around and meditates and then goes back to the upper room and he prays again. Nothing happens. And the Bible says he stretched himself upon the child three times and cried to the Lord. And the Lord heard the voice of Elijah. And he said, Lord God, bring the soul of this child back into him. And the Lord heard his voice, and the boy came back to life. And the Bible says, I'm in 1 Kings 17:22. I'm sorry, I didn't give you the verse. 1 Kings 17:22 and 23. The Lord heard the voice of Elijah, and the soul of the child came back to him, and he revived. And Elijah took the child and brought him down from the upper room. There, I rest my case. Where did this happen? It was in the upper room. Into the house and gave him to his mother. And Elijah said, see, your son lives. Now, I'll submit to you that the mother represents the church. And this woman that Elijah was staying with was not a Jewish woman. She was a Canaanite woman. Even Jesus referred to this when he began his ministry. And this boy that was raised in the upper room and given to the Canaanite woman is a symbol how it is in the upper room that Christ comes to life for the church. It is in prayer that it happens. And then he is delivered to the mother. Notice about Elijah's prayer, the upper room, new life, happens as a result of persistent prayer. It's not enough to have an upper room. We need to know how to persist in prayer with God. Somebody said, do not expect a $1,000 answer for a 10-cent prayer. Sometimes we're expecting heaven and earth to move, and our prayers are shallow. And actually, sometimes it's almost an insult to God. We're praying for something magnificent, and we're very irreverent and flippant in the way that we give it to the Lord. And we see a lot of that today, especially some of the ministries that teach the name it and claim it theology. They're almost trite with the Almighty. We should pray reverently, but it should be done persistently. Jesus tells in Luke 18, verse 1, about a widow who is mistreated by a judge. And in this parable, she pleads with the judge for justice, but he's too busy because she can't bribe him. He's an unjust judge. But she keeps coming, and she keeps coming, and she keeps coming. And finally, he says, look, I'm going to have to help her because she's wearing me down. And so the Lord says, Jesus then ties off the parable by saying, if that unjust judge is going to finally listen to that persistent woman, how much more will your Father in heaven listen to those who cry unto him day and night? And so the upper room is a place where you should be relentless in your prayers. There should be a persistence there. Jeremiah 29:12-13. This is what I typically sign as a scripture in books. Then you will call upon me and go and pray to me, and I will listen to you, and you will seek me and find me when you seek me with all of your heart. Now, why is this kind of prayer important? Is it because it brings God down to us? Or does prayer really bring us up to God? It elevates us. And so why does God make us persist in prayer? Every time you dig a little deeper in that upper room in your prayers, you're going up a little higher. It's elevating you to God. And then you, of course, appreciate the answers more when they come. The next example would be Elisha. There are so many strange parallels between the life of Elijah and his apprentice Elisha. Elisha also stayed with a woman. She had a husband, but they had no children. Now, just to give you the context of the story, the Bible says that Elisha would make this circuit on a regular basis, and he would visit the different schools of the sons of the prophet to teach, to encourage them, to judge the people. He was the prophet in Israel. And whenever he came by this one home where there was a very wealthy family, a Shunammite woman, she was sort of the matriarch of the area, she invited him to stay with her and her husband. And she told her husband, you know, I know this is a man of God. I mean, Elisha had a double portion of Elijah's spirit. He just exuded the spirit of God. She said, we want him to stay here. We want him to make it a point to use this as a permanent, regular rest stop. Let's prepare a place for him. Let's build a room for him on the roof. And let's prepare it. Make a cozy bed. We'll put a table. We'll put a lamp. It was a little bit Spartan, but it was comfortable, right? And she said, you know, put a chair in there. They prepared an upper room so this man of God would come to them. Someone said that the time for prayer is not found, it's made. Sometimes we have not had an upper room experience because we have not made the time. She and her husband put the effort in. They actually, you know, got contractors and built a room for this fellow that just maybe stopped by once every couple of weeks. And evidently she used to go to church when Elisha preached too, because when she did come to visit him at his place, he said, it's not the Sabbath, what are you doing here? And so she must have also come before the Lord to worship during that time. But they made this upper room and they prepared it. Now, Elisha was so moved when he finally, first time, you know, they cut the ribbon and showed him this room that she'd prepared. And he said to his assistant, I guess that Gehazi, the assistant of Elisha, translated for him because they spoke different languages. He said, this is such a nice thing. Is there anything we can do for her? I'd like to pray that God would bless her. And he said, well, I don't know. And he said, well, yeah, I have noticed her getting up there in years and she hasn't any offspring, no child. And he said, that's it. And he goes to the woman and he says, this time next year you're going to embrace a son. Oh, man of God, don't tease me. That'd be too good to be true. Don't tell me that. Well, she had a baby. And she was thrilled. And I guess for years, on his regular circuit, he'd be in that upper room. She'd hear him up there praying and maybe bringing him a little food. And the lamp was burning at night and probably glowing with angels that visited. But then one day while Elisha was gone, the boy was out in the field working with his father. And we don't know what happened. The boy just cried out, my head, my head. And he had sunstroke or meningitis or something happened. They rushed him back to his mother and he died in her arms. She's devastated. She goes to Elisha and says, why did you give me a son just to take him away at these precious years? And he eventually comes to her home where the boy is now laying on his bed in the upper room. Isn't that interesting? She didn't lay the boy on the boy's bed. She took the boy up to the upper room and laid him on Elisha's bed. And it was like claiming the promise of God. And finally, Elisha goes up to the upper room. And he went into the house. I'm in 2 Kings chapter 4, verse 32. Elisha came into the house, and there was a child lying dead on his bed. He went in, therefore, and he shut the door behind the two of them, him and the son, and the boy. And he prayed to the Lord. And he went up and lay on the child. He stretched himself across the child like Elijah had done, except it says here, he put his mouth on his mouth, his eyes on his eyes, his hands on his hands, and he stretched himself on the child, and the flesh of the child became warm. Almost sounds like artificial resuscitation, but it really has a spiritual significance. It's almost like Elijah is transferring his very vital force through his eyes and his mouth and his hands. In the Bible, that's a symbol of his spiritual discernment, the words of life, the deeds, the works. He's transferring himself. He's giving his life to this child. And you know, I've wondered, Elisha had twice the spirit of Elijah, double portion. Elijah went to heaven in a fiery chariot. Elisha died of sickness. You almost wonder if he just actually sacrificed a piece of himself to bring that child back in his prayer. And I'm not making any theology here. I'm just telling you stuff that goes through my mind. Don't build a doctrine on that, okay? And he stretched himself out on the child, and the flesh of the child became warm. He actually emitted his warmth to the child. And he returned and walked back and forth in the house. He went downstairs, and again he went up to the upper room. And he stretched himself again out on the child, praying. Probably prayed the same prayer as Elijah. And the child sneezed 7 times. Now, you know, they say sometimes a body will twitch even after they're dead. You hear all these creepy stories about bodies in morgues and things that happen. They don't sneeze. They don't sneeze 7 times. It takes a lot of energy to sneeze. Matter of fact, it's hard to stop one. And seven times, you know, the Bible tells us that Mary Magdalene had seven devils cast out of her. Sneeze is usually the body's way of evicting some disturbance, some dust or something that you've inhaled. And it's almost like whatever it was that made this child sick was evicted. And he suddenly sat up and he was in perfect soundness and health. He was raised in the upper room. New life. Now that upper room, was that woman glad that she made an upper room? First of all, she received the promised son who represents who? Anytime you look in the Bible and a boy is resurrected, who does he represent? The type of Christ. And she received him after she made the room, she had the promised son. Would you like to have that new life of the son? You need to have an upper room. And if you ever lose that experience, sometimes you've felt, you know, Jesus is dead. I can't find him anymore. Where is he gone? I don't have that relationship, that love anymore. Where was it found again? Back in the upper room. And so if you have lost that new life of that promised son, that's Christ, you're going to find him again in the upper room. Are you afraid of heights? Do you have an upper room? Next, we're going to go to Daniel. I almost use this as my scripture reading. Oh, what a great hero in the Bible. It tells us that the king made a law that if anybody was caught praying, this is Daniel chapter 6, anybody caught praying to anybody but King Darius for 30 days, he was going to the lion's den. It was a death penalty. Daniel knew about this law, and everybody knew that Daniel opened his windows towards Jerusalem, and he prayed three times a day. And the Bible says, Daniel chapter 6, verse 10, after this law was effected, when Daniel knew that the writing was signed, he went home, and he went into his, what? Upper room. With his windows open toward Jerusalem. Now, you know, Solomon had said when they built the temple that if they would pray towards the temple, towards Jerusalem, that God in heaven would hear. When you and I pray, do we still pray towards Jerusalem? You know, the Muslims pray towards Mecca. We do pray towards Jerusalem, but it's not the old Jerusalem, do we? We're looking for the new Jerusalem. We pray, Our Father, which art in heaven. And so, like Daniel, we need to go to our upper room and pray towards Jerusalem. With his windows open, that means he wasn't hiding it. And he knelt on his knees. You'll notice that in many of these stories in the upper room, there is even a physical posture of prayer. He knelt down on his knees with his windows open three times a day. And he prayed and gave thanks before his God as his custom was. You can see that one reason God did great things for Daniel. Do you know the story or do I need to tell you the whole thing? Daniel's thrown in the lion's den and he's saved from the lion's den. He comes out alive. You know why? Daniel is delivered from the lions because of what happens in the upper room. The Bible tells us that the devil is going around like a roaring lion seeking whom he might devour. How many of you are harassed by the devil, by that lion every now and then? We're all tempted. Victory over the lions happens in the upper room. And it's not just once or twice. The Bible says three times a day. And you wonder if Daniel had read that verse in Psalms 55:17, where King David said, evening, morning, and at noon will I pray and cry aloud, and he will hear my voice. And he'd pray there with his windows open. And you wonder what his actual view was when he prayed. He probably had a good view. I mean, what was Daniel's office during that time? He had just been promoted to prime minister of the Medo-Persian kingdom. I'm expecting he had some good real estate. And from his window, he could see a lot of God's creation, maybe even some of the city he was praying for and the people. And there probably was an inspirational view. For one thing, we know the people could see him in his upper room because they caught him praying and they turned him into the king.
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0: Welcome to Pathway to Peace Radio Bible Class. My name is Kerry Rogers, and of course, right across from me is my beautiful wife with butterflies on her, Eileen Rogers. And yes, we are so excited, friend, so delighted to be on the air with you today to share the Word of God with you. Why do we do this? Because we care. Because God is good. He's been good to me. He's been good to Eileen. And I know, friend, He's been good to you because you are breathing. You are alive. And God truly loves you. Amen.
1: Amen.
0: I'm excited, friend, because we are continuing our prophecy series in the book of Revelation. Matter of fact, we're going to go ahead and jump right into our study today. Today's study is entitled Jezebel Comes to Church. Jezebel Comes to Church. Mm. Oh, this is serious, class. You want to find out what this is all about. So go ahead right now, get your Bibles, get your pens, get your papers, and study the Word of God with us today. If you never studied with us before, friend, go ahead and try it. I guarantee it. You will be blessed. That's right. You will be blessed. Now, if you can't study with us, if you're driving your car, yes, go ahead, still pay attention to the road, but listen carefully because God wants to speak directly to you, friend. Yes, you driving that big SUV. Yes, you driving the semi. Yes, you driving the family sedan with the kids in the back. Yes, you. Listen in. You will be blessed. But before we start our program today, when Jezebel comes to church, we are going to go to the teacher in prayer. The teacher, of course, is the Holy Spirit. Again, we're just facilitators. The Holy Spirit is going to lead us in our study today. So we ask the Holy Spirit for a clear understanding, and we ask the Holy Spirit to speak to your heart today as we study. Eileen, open us up with prayer.
1: Dear Heavenly Father, we thank you so much again. As always, Lord, we thank you for the privilege of studying your word. We pray, Lord, that as we study this topic of Jezebel comes to church, that your Holy Spirit will give us understanding, that we will learn more of your will for our lives and live our lives accordingly, that we will learn to study the word of God for ourselves so that we will know your will, so that we will know your truth. In Jesus' name, amen.
0: Amen, amen. Jezebel comes to church. Now, friend, I pray today that you will get a closer understanding of God's holy word so you can actually incorporate his words in your life. Today, friend, we are going to continue our fascinating journey in the book of Revelation with no detours. As we travel through the book of Revelation, remember that Jesus Christ is the center of this great book. He has given us this great book to make the road of salvation much brighter for you and to direct you to stay on the road to eternal life. He does not want you or anyone to be misguided on this road by Satan's detour signs and shortcut signs of disguises and deceptions. Jesus knows that Satan's road of signs will lead you to ultimate destruction.
1: That's what Satan wants to do. He wants to distract us so that we can be lost. He wants us to focus on his signs instead of the signs of Jesus Christ. And we must stay focused on Jesus Christ during life's journey on the road of salvation.
0: Focus is a key, friend. Mm-hmm. Jesus wants to make us totally aware of what is before us as we travel the road of salvation. You know, friend, the study of the seven churches in the book of Revelation has thus far revealed Jesus Christ. It reveals him as a loving and intimate caregiver of his church who desires all you and me to stay on his road of salvation.
1: So that we can be saved.
0: That's all he wants. He wants to save us, friend. So as we continue our study on the seven churches of Revelation today, I pray that you desire to have a more intimate and real relationship with Jesus Christ.
1: Amen.
0: He is your Savior, friend. He is your Creator. He's the one that has given you breath. He is the one that is allowing you to listen to our voice right now for a special purpose. Amen. Now, last Radio Bible class, we thoroughly examined the messages that Jesus gave to the churches of Smyrna and Pergamos in Revelation. Now, let's go ahead and highlight some things we learned from last program's teaching. Eileen, give us a couple of things that we learned in last program about Smyrna.
1: Well, Smyrna, one thing that I remember about the Church of Smyrna is that Jesus greatly commended them for their good works, which were produced as a result of God's pure love fervently working within them. And they were able to maintain this pure and genuine love by keeping their focus on Jesus Christ.
0: That's right. And we also found that the significant Christian church period that matches the characteristics of the message of Smyrna was approximately from 100 to 313 AD, in which many Christians suffered intense tribulation and persecution from the Roman Empire.
1: Mm-hmm. And another lesson that I learned from Smyrna is that we too can be overcomers in Christ if we maintain the love of Christ and be faithful unto death.
0: Amen.
1: Despite the many fiery darts that Satan throws at us, and the Church of Smyrna experienced a lot of fiery darts, but they endured till the end. They were faithful unto death.
0: Amen, amen. That gives us so much hope.
1: Mm-hmm. There were many in that church that did.
0: Now, let's go ahead and briefly review some highlights that were given in the message to the Church of Pergamos. Eileen, what are some few highlights that come to your mind about the message that was given to the Church of Pergamos in Revelation?
1: Well, what I remember most about the message to the Church of Pergamos was that Jesus sent a very serious message to this church, to those who were in Pergamos, who embraced the false doctrines of Balaam and the Nicolaitans. And these doctrines caused many in Pergamos to compromise the express will of God.
0: That's right, because they were false doctrine.
1: Mm-hmm.
0: Now, briefly, the prophet Balaam allowed the desire for power and wealth to corrupt him, and Balaam led the people of God to sin while still professing to be a true prophet of God.
1: Mm-hmm.
0: Jesus was totally aware of all disguises of those who claimed to be followers of Christ, but their actions and motives were against the truths of the Bible.
1: Mm-hmm.
0: At the end of the message, Christ did not just discard them, though. He asked them to repent. He asked the church of Pergamos to repent and turn from the wicked ways and become overcomers in Christ. We also found that the significant church Christian period that matches the actions and motives of Pergamos was a period between the 4th and 5th centuries in which the church compromised many biblical truths of the Bible in order to avoid further persecution and also to gain power, popularity, and wealth.
1: I believe that this message of Pergamos is a wake-up call for us to study the Word of God for ourselves and not to take anything for granted.
0: That's
1: daily
0: right.
1: Study is the key to being constantly aware of any false doctrines that may have crept into the popular religion today.
0: We must compare all things with the Word of God. Bible class, I hope this review was very helpful for you. Now get your minds and Bibles ready for another exciting study and teaching, and make sure you take some good notes. Let's dive right into it. Today we are only going to look at and study the body of the message that was given to the church of Thyatira, found in Revelation chapter 2, verses 19 through 24. Matter of fact, go ahead, class, and turn your Bibles to Revelation chapter 2 right now. Now, we will see from the study today how the message that Jesus gave to the churches in Thyatira applies to that specific church and how it represents or symbolizes a significant historical period of the Christian church. We also will look at how it applies to us today and what lessons we can learn from the message to the church of Thyatira. Now, before we study the body of the message given to the church of Thyatira, Eileen, give us some highlighted history of the city of Thyatira.
1: Okay. Thyatira was only about 25 miles from Pergamos. Thyatira was not a prominent and high-class city compared to the other six cities mentioned in Revelation 2 and 3, but they were identified as a manufacturing city with many working poor citizens, and the most important industry in Thyatira was the manufacturing and dyeing of cloth.
0: Now that you have a highlighted background of the city of Thyatira, let's explore the body of the message that was given to the church of Thyatira from Jesus Christ. Now, what are some notable positive things that Jesus said to the church of Thyatira in his message to them? Now, let's go ahead and explore the first part of that message to the church of Thyatira. This is very interesting. Go to Revelation chapter 2, verse 19. Let's read that first. What does it say, Lee?
1: I know thy works and charity, which is love, and service and faith, and thy patience and thy works, and the last to be more than the first.
0: This is interesting. We see here that Jesus highly commends Thyatira for their works, their love, their service, their faith, and their patience. Matter of fact, Jesus notes their spiritual growth by saying that their current genuine works were more than the first works. This was a complete contrast of the message that was given to the church of Ephesus, the first church that we actually studied in our Revelation series, in which Ephesus declined spiritually because they fell from or they left their first love. Now, remember that Jesus asked Ephesus to return to their first love, their first and genuine love, and to do their first works. Now, the works of Thyatira, on the other hand, they were greater than their first.
1: Carrie, it appears that the church of Thyatira collectively was very sincere in their service to God and that they possessed the genuine love of Jesus Christ. And this love produced genuine good works that were Christ-centered.
0: Absolutely. But there was something very serious and disturbing to Christ in verse 20 that the church of Thyatira allowed to fester among the leaders and members of the church.
1: Mm-hmm.
0: Now, let's go ahead and examine this in the next half of the body of the message to Thyatira. Let's do that right after we take this short break, class. We promise to be right back. 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
0: Welcome back, class. Now, after Jesus commended the church of Thyatira for the genuine works, love, service, faith, and patience, what serious and disturbing situation was revealed to them? This is very interesting. What did Jesus tell Thyatira in his message in the book of Revelation that was very disturbing to him? Look at verses 20 and 21. That's Revelation chapter 2, verses 20 and 21. What does it say, Lee?
1: Notwithstanding, I have a few things against thee, because thou sufferest.
0: Now, don't miss this, class. It says thou sufferest, which means allow or to permit.
1: That woman Jezebel, which calleth herself a prophetess, to teach and to seduce or deceive fornication, and to eat things sacrificed unto idols. And I gave her space to repent of her fornication, and she repented not.
0: So we find here, after close examination of the church of Thyatira, Jesus found a fatal and infectious disease of false doctrine that was rapidly growing and corrupting the genuine works, love, and service, and faith, and patience within the church body of Thyatira. Now, the text that Elaine just read implies that the church of Thyatira actually let their spiritual guard down. They allowed false prophets to operate within their church. Know what I just said? They allowed false prophets to operate, basically meaning they had leadership positions within their church. The false prophet mentioned in this text is characterized as the woman Jezebel, who was very evil and who called herself a prophetess. Oh, you can't miss this class. Now, the character of Jezebel can actually be found in 1 Kings chapters 18, 19, and 21. And guess what, class? You're going to have to go ahead and read that for homework. That is 1 Kings chapter 18, 19, and 21. Now, but we're going to do this for you. We're going to go ahead and highlight a few things about Jezebel in the Old Testament. Now, Jezebel was a princess of an ungodly and idol-worshipping nation who married Ahab, the king of Israel.
1: There's a problem right there.
0: Big problem. Now, Jezebel used her political power and religious idolatrous zeal to further the apostasy of Israel and influence many Israelites to worship the false gods and idols of Baal and Asherah instead of the true God of heaven.
1: And Asherah was Baal's female counterpart.
0: That's right. These were false gods.
1: Mm-hmm.
0: Now, in 1 Kings 18:13, we find that Jezebel killed many of the true prophets of God. She was merciless, ruthless, heartless, and did all in her power to uproot the truth of God.
1: Mm-hmm.
0: Don't miss it. She was an agent of the devil.
1: Mm. She was very wicked, and her husband, he knew it, and King Ahab of Israel did not have any backbone to stand up to her, and he allowed her basically to do whatever evil she wanted to do.
0: That's right. Now, class, remember in the message to Ephesus, Jesus praised them for their vigilance against evil and false prophets. Now, Thyatira was totally the opposite of Ephesus in this regard. The church of Thyatira, even though they knew what they saw in their church was wrong, they failed to rebuke the false prophets and doctrines that were deceiving their ministers and their members away from God to the practices of idol worship. You know, class, there were obviously many leaders and members in the Church of Thyatira who were there. They knew these things were wrong, but they were afraid to speak up against the false doctrines, especially since many probably saw and heard about some of the people in the next town over in the Church of Pergamos

0: who were persecuted for speaking up against false doctrines and church compromises that didn't please God.
1: You know, Carrie, the Church of Thyatira reminds me of Eli, who was a priest of God and served in the holy temple of God. And Eli truly loved God and served God, but Eli failed to instruct his own sons in the way of God. And Eli's sons became very corrupt and defiled the service of God in the temple, not because Eli didn't love God, but because Eli did not correct or rebuke his sons for their sinful acts within the temple.
0: That's so true. Thyatira did not cut out the cancer of false doctrine from their church body. They allowed it to manifest and grow, eventually corrupting and affecting a large majority of the church. So note it started with a small group and then it just grew.
1: That's what cancer does.
0: Because they allowed it. Now, in verse 21, Jesus implies that he pleaded with the false prophets characterized as Jezebel for a specific amount of time to repent from their evil ways and follow the true God in heaven. But they refused. God was merciful. He didn't strike them down right away. Now, what message did Jesus give Thyatira for those who believe and practice the false doctrines of Jezebel? Let's look at that. Revelation 2, verses 22 and 23. Just go down to verses 22 and 23. What's it say?
1: Behold, I will cast her, that's Jezebel, into a bed, and them that commit adultery with her into great tribulation, except they repent of their deeds. And I will kill her children with death, and all the churches shall know that I am he which searches the reins and hearts, and I will give unto every one of you according to your works.
0: This is a warning. God gave them a warning. He gave them a chance to repent, and he does that with all of us.
1: And that's because he loves us.
0: Yes, he does. Amen.
1: And he wants us to be saved, and he knows that if we are in this condition, that we can't be saved because it's falsehood.
0: That's right. That's right. Now, God's church, in some cases in the Bible, is symbolized as the bride of God. You especially see this when you look at history of the children of Israel in the Old Testament. So anytime God's bride or his church decides to believe in false teachings that compromise the word of God, God considers that to be adultery.
1: That's spiritual adultery. And many church leaders and members were guilty of that when they believed in the false doctrines of Jezebel.
0: That's right. Jesus is very clear here that those who choose to reject things of false doctrines and accept false doctrines or teachings such as the doctrines of Jezebel anyway will be cast into great wrath and tribulation unless they repent. In other words, they would reap the consequences of their decisions to believe in false teachings if they fail to repent and turn to God's truth. This is serious, class. God is always calling us, repent, repent, repent. Now, what message did Jesus give to those ministers and members of Thyatira who reject the false teachings of Jezebel? These are the people who stood up and said, we're not going to take this stuff. What did he say? Let's look at verses 24 and 25.
1: Okay, Revelation chapter 2, verses 24 and 25. But unto you, I say, and unto the rest in Thyatira, as many as have not this doctrine, and which have not known the depths of Satan as they speak, I will put upon you none other burden but that which ye have already. Hold fast till I come.
0: So here Jesus promises those who do not accept the cunning doctrines of Jezebel will have the blessed hope, amen, of his blessed coming. They made the right decisions. Listen, friend, this is also God's promise to you. There is a blessed hope for you if you believe and live by the truth of God's word. But how do you know you are believing and walking in God's truth?
1: And the only way to know is to sincerely and prayerfully and personally study God's word for yourself.
0: There it is. Now, what significant historical period of the Christian church movement does the message of Thyatira represent or symbolize? Let's look at that. Now, when we look at the history of the Christian church, Thyatira actually matches the characteristics and events of the Christian church during the dark centuries

0: with the Word of God.
1: And this dark period was noted as being dark because the Roman church system influenced laws to be passed which did not allow individuals to actually even have possession or to read the Holy Bible in their own language.
0: That's right.
1: And it was Satan's plan to hide the truth of God and to keep the people of the world in darkness, trapped and hopeless.
0: That's right. The Dark Ages was a period of great spiritual ignorance. It was truly spiritually dark and void of much biblical truth during that time. Now, during this period, the Church of Rome taught that only your works and money through pilgrimages, penitences, and indulgences can save you from the wrath of God and earn you to heaven and have eternal life. Now, all these things were totally unbiblical. They were false. But many people during that time of the Dark Ages followed these practices because they didn't know any better. They didn't have anything else because the Bible was kept under the dark.
1: Also, Carrie, during the Dark Ages, the Word of God was replaced with the ideas and theories of the leaders of the church and state of Rome.
0: And those who refused to follow the beliefs of the state religion of the Church of Rome were tortured or persecuted for upholding the true principles of God. Now, the Dark Ages was truly a terrible time in memory for the Christian church. And unfortunately, millions of people even today are ignorantly and purposely following the same false teachings that the Church of Rome taught during this Dark Ages. Even though the Bible is out of the darkness and shining brightly, many people still just want to live in darkness. Why do they still live in darkness? Because they do not study the Bible for themselves, class. You must study the Bible for yourself in order to be in the spiritual light. Amen.
1: Amen. That's what Satan wants to do. He wants to distract us. So we say that we don't have time to study, or he keeps us away from the Bible, even though the Bible is available.
0: Now, Eileen, what are some significant lessons we can learn from the study of Thyatira? Why don't you give us a few thoughts here?
1: Well, the most significant lesson is that we must not take anything for granted and study the Word of God for ourselves. Even though we see and respect many religious and influential leaders, it doesn't automatically mean that they are true prophets or ministers of God teaching the truths of the Bible.
0: Eileen, you are absolutely correct. We must sincerely check all church teachings, ideologies, and traditions with the Word of God. Because how would you know, or I know, if we are being deceived or not? You know, deception is not easily detected. Only way you can find out if you're being deceived or not, you must test all things. What did I say?
1: Test all things
0: with the Word of God. Isaiah 8:20. Write this down or read it with us. What does it say?
1: To the law and to the testimony, if they,
0: that is the teacher, preacher, friend, family, whoever,
1: speak not according to this word, it is because there is no light in them.
0: Now, did it say a little light?
1: No, it says no light.
0: Did it say some light?
1: No, it says no light. Even though they may speak some things that are true and some things that are false, they may combine the two, but if they do, there is no light in them.
0: Don't miss it, class. None. It does not matter how famous or influential a person may be. The Bible says if he or she does not speak, teach, or preach according to what the Bible says, there is no light in them. We should do like the Church of Thyatira should have done. Disregard their teachings and go by the Word of God. Amen. And how would you know if you're practicing the doctrines of Jezebel or not if you don't study the Word of God yourself? You know, even today, when most people have a Bible, most people still get their biblical knowledge secondhand. Don't miss what I'm saying here. They actually trust a preacher or teacher or famous book to spoon-feed them spiritual and biblical information or knowledge. They trust that all that's being given to them is truth. You know, friend, this is how Satan deceives billions of people, because they do not go directly to the source, the Bible, with the guidance of the Holy Spirit. Friend, you must go to the source. Don't get your Bible information secondhand. Go directly to the Bible. Study the Word of God for yourself daily, and I guarantee it, you will be blessed immensely. And if you don't understand the Word of God, pray God will give you understanding of His Word. Well, class,

0: I'm sorry, we are totally out of time, but remember to tell your family and friends about this Radio Bible class and about this Revealing Revelation series. Until next time, class, on this same blessed station, may God bless you all.
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3: Now a look at your midday weather on Columbia Christian Talk Radio. Partly sunny with thunderstorms today, with a high near 93 and lows around 74. Partly sunny with thunderstorms tomorrow, with a high of 95 and lows around 74. For your Wednesday, partly sunny with thunderstorms, with a high near 99 and lows around 77. And for Thursday, mostly sunny with a high near 100 and lows around 77. That's your midday weather on Columbia Christian Talk Radio.
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0: Current events, Bible prophecy, the ancient past. 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
1: Hello, and thank you for joining us today. You are listening to Pictures of the End. My name is Tim Rumsey, and I look forward to spending the next 30 minutes or so with you as we explore the Old Testament book of Judges. The title of today's episode is Judges, Gideon's Army, and Revelation's Three Angels. Before we dive into that study, I would like to invite you to check out our website at pathwaytoparadise.org. You can follow the links there for Pictures of the End and find recordings of this episode, as well as every previous episode that we have produced. We also have a number of other Bible study resources available on our website, DVDs, videos, books, study guides, and so forth. And we hope that those will be of benefit and blessing to you in your continued study of God's Word. Again, the title of today's episode is Judges, Gideon's Army, and Revelation's Three Angels. Now, the book of Judges covers the history of the Hebrew nation from the death of Joshua to the time of Samuel, a period that covers about 400 years. It traces the transition of the Israelites from a nomadic to an agricultural people, and also records the many battles and wars that they waged against the Canaanites and others who lived in the land of promise. Now, God had promised the Israelites that he would bring them into the promised land, that he would give them complete possession of that land as well, if they would follow him, serve him, obey him, and worship only him. The book of Judges records the sad history of the failure of the Israelites to completely serve and worship God only. And as we look at the experience that the Hebrew nation had, we see periods of victory where they follow God, where they confess their sins at times, where he gives them the promised victory over their enemies. And then we find other times as well of spiritual lows, where the people slip into idolatry, the worship of other nations around them, where they compromise their beliefs and their standards. And as they do this, God allows them to be overrun by their enemies. And this is the cycle that repeats itself through the book of Judges. Well, let's start reading a couple verses in Judges chapter 2, beginning in verse 7, where we read what happens now in the beginning of this period of Israel's history. The Bible says that the people served the Lord all the days of Joshua and all the days of the elders that outlived Joshua, who had seen all the great works of the Lord that he did for Israel. And Joshua, the son of Nun, the servant of the Lord, died being 110 years old. And the Bible says that they buried him in the borders of his inheritance on the north side of the hill Gash. And so Joshua dies. He was the one, of course, that led Israel after Moses had died. It was through Joshua that God brought the Israelites across the Jordan River. It was through Joshua that the city of Jericho was taken. Much of the other victories that Israel gained were gained during the lifetime of Joshua. But now Joshua has died, and the Bible explains next what happens after his death. The Bible says, going on in verse 10 of Judges 2, that also all that generation were gathered unto their fathers, and there arose another generation after them, which knew not the Lord, nor yet the works which he had done for Israel. And then the Bible records this sad history. And the children of Israel did evil in the sight of the Lord, and they served Baal. That was one of the gods of the Canaanite nations. And Judges 2, verse 12 says this, they forsook the Lord God of their fathers, which brought them out of the land of Egypt, and followed other gods of the gods of the people that were round about them, and bowed themselves unto them, and provoked the Lord to anger. Now God had warned the Israelites specifically against worshiping the gods or participating in the religious rites and ceremonies of the people that lived in Canaan. He had warned them about what would happen, that as they did this, that they would forsake the protection of God, and that he would allow them to be overrun by their enemies, and rather than going from victory to victory, they would experience defeat and would not experience that promise that God had given them to bring them completely into this land of Canaan. In Judges chapter 2, we read that this is exactly what happens. Verse 14 goes on by saying, "The anger of the Lord was hot against Israel, and he delivered them into the hands of spoilers that spoiled them, and he sold them into the hands of their enemies round about, so that they could not any longer stand before their enemies. Whithersoever they went out, the hand of the Lord was against them for evil, as the Lord had said, and as the Lord had sworn unto them, and they were greatly distressed." And so this is how the book of Judges begins, by explaining why the Israelites were so often overrun and conquered by their enemies during this time period. It was because of their neglect to serve and worship God alone, and because of their fascination with the religions and the gods of the people that they were supposed to be driving from the land. Now, as Judges 2 continues, it explains what God does in response to this. We read in Judges 2, verse 16, "Nevertheless, the Lord raised up judges, which delivered them out of the hand of those that spoiled them. And yet they would not hearken unto their judges, but they went a-whoring after other gods, and bowed themselves unto them, and turned quickly out of the way which their fathers walked in, obeying the commandments of the Lord, but they did not so." So God, in love and mercy, raises up these men, and actually there were women as well included in these judges. God raises up these judges that would be used to call people back to the worship of God. Very often they were used as warriors, as the leaders of armies, to go and repel the oppressors from the land of Canaan here, or the dwellings of the Israelites. And these judges served both as spiritual leaders, as political leaders, as magistrates, and as chieftains, kind of, to lead the people into battle. And again, this cycle continues for hundreds of years in this early history of the nation of Israel. We read in verse 18 of Judges 2 that when the Lord raised them up judges, then the Lord was with the judge and delivered them out of the hand of their enemies all the days of the judge. For it repented the Lord because of their groanings, by reason of them that oppressed them and vexed them. And it came to pass, when the judge was dead, that they returned and corrupted themselves more than their fathers in following other gods to serve them and to bow down unto them. They ceased not from their own doings, nor from their stubborn way. Now, as we look at this history of Israel, we need to remember that Judges is designed as more than a simple historical narrative. It also presents a sacred philosophy of history. It demonstrates that righteousness exalts a nation, but that sin is the reproach of any people, that sin brings divine punishment, and that deliverance never comes from unaided human efforts, but from the strength and enthusiasm inspired by the Spirit of God. We could summarize the entire book by stating that its goal is to demonstrate through the history of the Hebrews that the source of happiness and safety for a nation and for individuals is in serving God. Now, it's interesting that several times in the book of Judges, the book tells us that there was no king in Israel. Often it's phrased this way: at that time, every man did that which was right in his own eyes, for there was no king in Israel. And as we read some of the stories about what is happening among the people of God here at this time, they're hair-raising stories, and they're some of the most graphic stories in the Old Testament. For instance, there is much intertribal warfare among the Israelites, with one tribe attacking, at times almost nearly destroying another tribe. There are stories of sodomy, of murder. One particularly graphic example: there was a man with his concubine. She is raped by some other Israelites from another tribe. When he finds out she's dead, he takes her home and then cuts her up into 12 parts, sends those body parts to the other tribes of Israel, and calls them to war against the Benjamites, the tribe that had allowed this to happen. And sure enough, the other tribes come. They eventually nearly wipe out the tribe of Benjamin. Then they realize, look, one of our tribes is going to be lost forever if we don't do something. So they end up basically abducting women from other tribes and giving them to the few Benjamite men that remain. These are the kinds of stories that make up much of the book of Judges. And we see that in many ways there is chaos in the land. And again, as the book of Judges puts it, there is chaos because there is no king in Israel. Well, it's interesting to compare this period of Israelite, of Hebrew history, with what the Bible tells us the condition of Christianity will be at the very end of time. I'm reading now from 2 Timothy chapter 3, beginning in verse 1, and Paul writes this, "Know also that in the last days perilous times shall come, for men shall be lovers of their own selves, covetous, boasters, proud, blasphemers, disobedient to parents, unthankful, unholy, without natural affection, truce-breakers, false accusers, incontinent, fierce, despisers of those that are good, traitors, heady, high-minded, lovers of pleasure more than lovers of God." Now, this is bad enough, but then in the next verse, Paul reveals that these things will be happening inside the church. In other words, among those that claim to be Christians. He says in 2 Timothy 3, verse 5, "...having a form of godliness, but denying the power thereof, from such turn away." And when we take an honest look at Christianity as a whole in the world today, we have to admit that in many ways it seems like this prophecy of Paul is being fulfilled right now within Christianity. For example, the largest Christian church in the world continues to be rocked by sexual abuse scandals. Nearly all Christian denominations in Western countries continue to lose members. In the Western world especially, Christianity seems to be losing its influence as society and public morals continue to swing further away from a biblical foundation. Nearly 30% of Christian pastors across the board from all denominations admit to watching pornography at least one time a month. 63% of those pastors say they struggle with sexual addictions. And the divorce rate within the church basically equals the divorce rate that is outside the church. What is happening within Christianity? Why is there the chaos that so closely resembles the chaos we see in the book of Judges? Well, the problem, according to the author of the book of Judges, is that there was no king in Israel. Is it possible that there is no king within Christianity? Is this what Paul is saying will happen? Well, what do you mean, no king within Christianity? There is only one person that has ever claimed or should be the king of Christianity, and that is Jesus Christ. And you know, many people are content to claim Jesus as their savior, but it's a little different, maybe a little more challenging to claim Jesus as their Lord and King. You know, Jesus himself said in Matthew 16, verse 24, "If any man will come after me, let him deny himself and take up his cross and follow me." Yes, it's important to claim Jesus as my Savior, as the one who saves and forgives me from my sins. That's absolutely important. It's beautiful to do that. But if it only stops there, if my commitment to Christ doesn't go to the place where I'm willing to allow him to be my Lord and King, to the place where I allow him to take control of my life and to show me how to live according to his will and his word, then I will be lacking the experience with Jesus that gives me the power to live the way that he wants to. And this is exactly what Bible prophecy here in 2 Timothy is pointing toward. It is revealing a time will come within Christianity where it does not have the power of God within it, because Christians, while they may be willing to claim Christ as Savior, are not really allowing Jesus into their lives as Lord and King. There is a solution for this. We'll look at that when we come back from the break.

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Welcome back. You are listening to Pictures of the End, and we are continuing our study of the book of Judges and finding its lessons for us today. Now, during this time period in Israel's history, God allowed many enemies to, at least for a time, overrun the land that the Israelites had gained and to actually control the Israelites, either to exact taxes from them or to oppress them in other ways. And we see in the book of Revelation that there is a great enemy that wants to overrun God's people at the very end of time. We read in Revelation chapter 12, verse 17, that the dragon was wroth with the woman and went to make war with the remnant of her seed, which keep the commandments of God and have the testimony of Jesus Christ. And so we find a similar situation that there is an enemy that wants to attack you if you claim to be a Christian, if you claim to follow God and to follow Jesus Christ today. There is an enemy that wants to come in and take control of your life, that wants to separate you from the purpose and the plan that God has for you. Now, praise God, the book of Revelation reveals that in spite of this hostile environment, in spite of the attacks by Satan to pull people away from God, there will be people that stand faithfully and serve and worship God at the very end of time. We read in Revelation chapter 14, verse 12, "Here is the patience of the saints. Here are they that keep the commandments of God and the faith of Jesus Christ." Now, we're going to look at the experience of this group of people, what gives them this kind of power at a time in Earth's history where Christianity has largely lost its power, as we discovered in the first half of our program. What is the key that gives them this faith and this willingness to follow and obey Jesus, to order their lives after the guidelines in His Word, no matter what happens? We're going to look at a story in the book of Judges that will parallel the experience of these people here at the end of time. And by studying the story in Judges, we can better understand what God wants to do in each of our lives today. Now, this story that we're looking at is the story of Gideon. He was one of the judges that God raised up to bring the people back to God. He was to work both a spiritual reformation. He was also to lead an army of Israelites against the Midianites. That was the group of people that was oppressing Israel in this particular case. And as we start with the story in Judges chapter 6, we find that the Midianites have invaded and controlled Israel for several years now. And Gideon is actually forced to thresh wheat secretly in a wine press out of sight so that his grain will not be stolen or destroyed by the enemy. As he is doing this, suddenly he turns around and sees a stranger standing there. This stranger turns out to be an angel from heaven who is giving Gideon his commission from God to call together an army and to free Israel from the Midianites. Well, Gideon eventually does this, and he calls 32,000 men of Israel that form his army. Now, that may sound like a lot, but the Midianites had an army of about 135,000 men, the Bible tells us. And so Gideon starts with an army that is greatly outnumbered by the enemy. And yet, God does something very surprising as Gideon is preparing to advance and start marching with his army. In Judges chapter 7, God says to Gideon, I'm reading in Judges 7, verse 2, "The Lord said unto Gideon, the people that are with thee are too many for me to give the Midianites into their hands, lest Israel vaunt themselves against me, saying, mine own hand has saved me." In other words, God says to Gideon, yes, you only have 32,000 men against their 135,000, but it's too many men. The Israelites would take the credit for themselves. They would take the glory for themselves if they win, and I would not receive the glory that I should. And so God says, tell the people, or tell your army, anybody that is afraid can go home. They don't have to stay and fight. They go home. Well, Gideon does this, and 22,000 soldiers end up leaving his army, leaving him with only 10,000 people. Now he's even more outnumbered than he was before, 10,000 compared to 135,000 in the Midianite army. And God says to Gideon again, you still have too many in your army. It's too much. And so God devises a test. He says, take your army down to this river or this stream and tell the men to drink. Anybody who laps the water like a dog, just quickly scooping it into their mouth, or
lapping the water with their tongue can stay in your army. But any soldier that kneels down and cups their hands and drinks more leisurely, they need to go home as well. And we understand that God was testing the commitment and the courage of the soldiers, those that were focused on their mission to serve God, to live their lives in obedience to his call to fight in this case, they were to stay in the army. Those who were more relaxed about advancing and continuing to march forward, they would be dismissed and allowed to go home. Well, Gideon does this, and at the end of the day, there are only 300 men left in Gideon's army. And finally, God says, now you have the right number. I can use 300 men to fight this vast army of Midianites. Now, God tells or instructs Gideon to do something very unusual. He divides his army of 300 men into three groups. And so there are now three groups of 100 men each. And Gideon gives to every soldier a trumpet and a light that's covered by a pitcher. And he says now in Judges chapter 7, verse 17, look on me and do likewise, and behold, when I come to the outside of the camp, it shall be that as I do, so shall you do. So they're going to watch Gideon and do what he does as they attack the enemy. He goes on and says, when I blow with a trumpet, I and all that are with me, then blow the trumpets also on every side of all the camp, and say, the sword of the Lord and of Gideon. Well, they do just that. In the night, they separate into three groups. They sneak up on the enemy camp, and on the Gideon's signal, they remove or break the pitchers covering their lamps, and they blow on their trumpets, and they shout, the sword of the Lord and the sword of Gideon. And what happens next is absolutely amazing. The Bible says in Judges chapter 7, verse 21, they stood every man in his place round about the camp, and all the host ran and cried and fled. And the 300 blew the trumpets, and the Lord set every man's sword against his fellow, even throughout all the host. And the host fled away from the tribe or from the Israelite army. Actually, most of the Midianites end up dying because they fight each other. There's great confusion that is called. They think there's a valley attacking them from all sides. They hear the shouting. They hear the trumpets. They see these lights. It's the middle of the night. They're confused and disoriented. And the Midianites end up basically destroying themselves. Those that remain, many of them are captured or slain. And the power of the Midianites is broken completely and forever. They never really posed a serious threat to Israel again after this experience. Well, what are we to learn from this story of Gideon and his army of 300 men divided into three groups? The lights that they carried with them are symbolic of the Word of God. The Bible says in Psalm 119, verse 105, thy word is a lamp unto my feet and a light unto my path. And friends, it is as we take God's word, as we place our faith in it and in Him, in God, the power and the victories that we need in our lives. It comes through the Word of God. The Bible even compares the Bible to a sword, a double-edged sword. And it's interesting, you know, Gideon's army didn't fight with swords. They had trumpets and they had lights, but they did not have swords. And yet the Bible tells us that the Word of God is as a sword. And just as God gave a miraculous victory to Gideon and his army, as they carry not a sword, but a light representing the Word of God, God promises to give victory to you, to your family, to every person who places their trust and their faith in Jesus and in the Word of God today. Now, let's go back to Revelation as we tie this together. Again, Revelation chapter 14 shows a group of people that are victorious in this fight against sin, against Satan, against the enemies of God at the end of time. We read again in Revelation 12, verse 14, here is the patience of the saints. Here are they that keep the commandments of God and the faith of Jesus. Just as Gideon's army advanced and was victorious by carrying these lights, Jesus promises that today you can be victorious in your life. You can be victorious in your battle against
sin and temptation through the power of God, through the power found in His Word, through the power in His promises. And here we see that it will happen. There will be people that are victorious through the power of Jesus Christ, and they're identified here in Revelation 14, verse 12. It's also interesting to note that Revelation even describes that at the very end of time, as Jesus Christ is about to come back, the enemies of God, which had temporarily been united together to fight against Him, they will actually end up turning against one another and destroying themselves. We read in Revelation chapter 17 about 10 horns. These represent the political powers of earth that are united together. Revelation 17, verse 12 says, "The 10 horns which thou saw are 10 kings, which have received no kingdom as yet, but receive power as kings 1 hour with the beast. These have one mind, and shall give their power and strength unto the beast." But what happens a short time later, when they realize that they're fighting against God, and as God gives victory to His people, here's what happens. Revelation 17, verse 16 says, "The 10 horns which thou sawest upon the beast, these shall hate the whore, and shall make her desolate and naked, and shall eat her flesh and burn her with fire. For God hath put in their hearts to fulfill His will and to agree, and give their kingdom unto the beast until the words of God shall be fulfilled." Do not miss this point, friends, that it is the word of God that will be victorious in the end. And if you place your life on the Word of God, if you make decisions based on the principles in the Bible, on the instructions and the laws that God gives, God promises that you will be victorious, that there is no power that can separate you from Him. So as we look today at the state of our world, at the state of the church, at the state of Christianity, we see many parallels with the time period described in the book of Judges. And yet we find reason for hope as well, because just as God gave victory to Gideon and to those 300 soldiers that remained completely devoted to God and to fulfilling His purpose, we have the promise that God will give victory to each person who places their trust in Him at the end of time. And the Bible actually describes in Revelation 14 three angels which carry the word of God to the world. And these represent those people that will remain faithful to God. Just as Gideon had

0: an army of three groups to accomplish God's purpose at the end of time. God has an army of angels and of people, three of them, that carry his message to the world. And he wants you to be part of that victorious army. And he promises that you can be through Jesus Christ.
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6: Using different ways to process information increases the chance that the information will be encoded and placed into memory. Encoding is enhanced when the information is associated with other information already stored in the brain. And this is one of the advantages of those that have a good memory to begin with. If they have remembered a lot, they're actually more likely to remember more. One of the old myths out there in regards to memory is that you only have so much space in your long-term memory. And so we have to limit what's in there, and we may want to dump some things so that we can get some more things in. And that actually isn't true in regards to long-term memory. Long-term memory seems to almost be infinite in regards to our storage capacity in the brain. And one of the reasons I'll point out, but one of the reasons is memory of things, even faces, etc., involve just one single neuron where this is stored. So the complexity of one single neuron to be able to recognize one face versus another face, and it's just one neuron there. And of course, we have 100 billion, that's a conservative estimate, neurons in the brain. And we have, a lot more cells that we used to think are not involved in thought processes, such as the glia, et cetera, that are also there. So that long-term storage capacity definitely is very impressive. But in regards to encoding, this is where our limitation is in our brain. We only have the ability to hold something in memory for 20 to 30 seconds. It's probably only 3 to 7 things that are going to end up in the long-term memory. When information is processed in both visual and verbal modalities, encoding is enhanced. It's one of the reasons why I like to just put the words up on the screen, even though I'm saying them, etc. Studies show if you're hearing them and seeing them, you're actually more likely to take that from encoding and put it into your permanent memory where you can utilize it later on. Sensory images are retained for less than a second, just long enough to develop a perception. Not quickly encoded into short-term memory, this information will immediately decay and be forgotten. And of course, that's a good thing. Those are all those sensory images that you're getting in right now that hopefully you won't remember 5 years from now. Remembering a new phone number, however, also involves this. We have to remember it long enough to dial it, and that means more than a second. We have to be able to encode that and be able to have it there for about 30 seconds or so. And the encoding of most brains, the limit of it is normally 7 items. That's one of the advantages of a 7-digit phone number. But it turns out we can actually put more than 7 items in if we categorize or chunk the information. That's one of the reasons why we can remember phone numbers more if we say 3 and then 3 and then 4. We're actually chunking, and so we can easily remember 10 items enough to be able to put it in your working memory and then store it in your phone or write it down, etc., you know, or remember it even long term if you rehearse it enough. Some psychologists consider working memory to be the new IQ because we find that working memory is the single most important predictor of learning. So the single most important predictor of learning is what? Working memory, that's that area where we have that limitation in regards to how much we can hold in it for about 30 seconds. Working memory allows people to hold and manipulate a few items in their mind, such as a telephone number. Some compare working memory to a box. For adults, the basic box size is thought to be 3 to 7 items. People who have more than that on a mental grocery list are likely to forget something, studies show. So if you don't have it written down, and you have more than 7 items on that grocery list, studies show it's a very high likelihood, probably 95% of individuals will forget one or more items if it goes more than 7. Unless you have the ability to chunk it where you're categorizing, you know, the vegetables. All right, we need 4 vegetables, all right, and we're going to get 5 fruit and we're going to get 5 things in cans, etc. And then you can start doing more than that. But even if your categories go more than 7, you're then very likely to forget something. Since there is this limit, it's important to put in the right thing. Irrelevant information will clutter up working memory, studies show. Working memory allows a reader to remember what is at the beginning of the page when reaching the end of the page. People that have trouble with active working memory get lost in the middle. Memory training has been shown to be able to help improve working memory. Many people with poor working memory are considered lazy or dim, but with early identification and memory training, many of these underachievers can improve, studies show. And in reality, this is the major problem when it comes to ADHD, which is the attention deficit. The problem there is the working memory is being cluttered by things that are not meaningful. And so thus it fills up, and there's an inability for them to remember what's at the end of the page. Remember what was at the beginning of the page when they get to the end of the page, and thus they can't put the logical sequence together. And of course, studies show that certain dietary things like omega-3 can be helpful. Certain lifestyle things can be very helpful that we'll get into, but also the actual work of memory training to be able to train yourself to encode information that is meaningful and leave out information that is not meaningful. Now, once this encoding occurs, then consolidation can happen. And consolidation is when the memory is put into that long-term bank. That is a bank that actually can last. When encoded information is practiced or rehearsed, or when it has a high emotional content and meaning, the information can be transferred into long-term memory by that process called consolidation. And notice the two categories of things that cause it to go to consolidation. One is high emotional content and meaning, or the other is practicing and rehearsing it. And so if it doesn't have a whole lot of meaning for you, you can still get it there into consolidated long-term memory by practicing it and rehearsing it. Much of this consolidation occurs in the hippocampus during REM sleep. And this is why sleep is a critical part for consolidation. And we also know melatonin is very connected with that ability to get the REM sleep and for consolidation to occur. We'll talk about that in the near future. Sleep deprivation, the reduction of REM can lead to deficits in consolidation of long-term memories. And this is why it's critically important. In fact, one of the ways in which you can find out how sleep deprived you are is to actually be cognizant of when you are going into REM sleep, even though you're sleeping. For instance, someone who's significantly sleep deprived as a result of that sleep deprivation will actually try to go into REM sleep within minutes, sometimes seconds, of going to sleep. It's not a healthy thing. It means that you're very sleep deprived. Normally it'll take 90 minutes for you to go into REM sleep. You'll have to go through about 3 or 4 stages and then get to that REM sleep, and that's the healthy way of doing it. But for those of you, sometimes if you're very sleep deprived, and this has happened to me, you know, I'm a physician, and there's times when I've had to be up all night taking care of ICU patients and then up the whole next day, and then I might have to go to a meeting that evening and be sitting in a chair such as you are at, and then I will start to nod off, and while I'm nodding off, REM is where dream sleep occurs, I'll actually be dreaming of something in the room with something happening that's not even connected to that room at all. That's a sign of significant sleep deprivation. You're going to have significant problems consolidating anything, and it'd be far better for you to go get adequate rest than it would be to try to sit through that meeting at that point in time. And so that's just one example in regards to that sleep deprivation, how quickly you dream after you go to sleep. Long-term memory is usually permanent, and I say usually. The only reason why it wouldn't be is if you've had head injury or you've had a stroke to an area affecting memory, or if you have had what's called ECT, shockwave treatment, or if you have repeated epilepsy. You know that, of course, shockwave treatment has induced seizures to the brain. But repeated seizures, of course, can produce permanent memory gaps in the long-term memory. You won't even have that that ability to retrieve that memory because it's just totally gone from there. And, of course, that's one of the disadvantages of ECT. That's one of the reasons why people come to our program as a last resort when they're depressed instead of going to ECT, many of them, because they don't want to have those memory deficits. The meaning and effectiveness of retrieving the information tends to be diminished or lost over time. So it's not because it's not there. It's just that your ability to retrieve the information tends to be diminished or lost when you're not utilizing that memory. And, of course, that produces its own significant problems. Rehearsing or repeatedly practicing and reciting the information can help to shift the information from short-term to long-term memory, and increase meaningfulness of the information also enhances the long-term storage. And so I think this is one of the reasons why in Scripture the Lord wanted these principled types of instruction that may not have a lot of emotion and meaning to at least children they're growing up, be able to be there so they could be rehearsed and practiced and talked about frequently, etc., so that they would be able to get into the long-term memory, and you'd also be able to retrieve that more easily and apply it in your daily life. The retrieval is kind of interesting. Retrieval is the third step. So you have encoding, you have consolidation, and then you have retrieval. But retrieval is not just simply retrieving a photograph like we might think. You know, it's not like there's a JPEG image there and now we just need to retrieve it and we will be able to remember it in an exact detail in the vivid form that it was there in front of us. Retrieval is a reconstruction process where various parts of memory are retrieved and strung together in a logical manner that can vary from retrieval to retrieval. Therefore, the retrieved memory is not likely to be an exact accurate recall of the event, despite the fact that individuals often strongly believe that their memories are completely true. And there have been a number of studies in regards to this, some that I'll talk about here in a minute. Various methods, such as cueing, can help. Receiving part of the information can help in retrieval of the rest of the information. For instance, hearing the first name of the forgotten person can help retrieve the last name, if you think about it enough. Being in the same emotional state as when the memory was acquired can also help in the retrieval process. And recognition memory is usually better than free recall memory. We could go into the difference between those two, but a recognition, of course, has to do with in regards to faces, etc., people versus animals, etc. Previous UCLA research that found evidence that single brain cells are involved in memory can respond selectively to a wide variety of facial expressions and emotions. This is the research I was talking about where it's just one cell. Recently freed, he's a neurosurgeon there in UCLA, and his team found that single neurons in the human brain can differentiate between categories of visual images ranging from animals to photos of celebrities. Visual images can be generated in our mind's eye in the absence of actually looking at the image, he said. Our study reveals that the same brain cells that fire when a person looks at a picture of the Mona Lisa are in fact the same neurons that excite when the person is asked to imagine the Mona Lisa. And of course, how he was able to do this as a neurosurgeon is he was doing studies on people that had epilepsy where he was trying to get rid of the epileptic focus by surgery. And as part of that, they agreed to allow themselves to be subjected to the stimulation of different individual neurons to see what would happen. These people can actually be pretty awake when this happens, and they can actually tell you what they're thinking of or what image is there. And then, of course, they would do brainwave studies. So they have them imagine a picture of the Mona Lisa, and they would see that same area of the brain light up as when they were actually looking at the Mona Lisa. Scientists recorded the activity of 276 single brain cells known as neurons after asking patients to imagine images of faces, household objects, spatial layouts, cars, animal food, drawings, and photos of famous people and complex patterns shown to them earlier. The researchers found that those single neurons in certain areas of the brain selectively altered their firing rates depending on the images imagined. And of course, this doesn't say, although it's stored in one neuron, it doesn't mean that the retrieval is going to be completely accurate. And of course, the retrieval process involves a lot more than one neuron there, and that's part of what we're dealing with. So vital for memory, we've talked about nutrition. Physical exercise is vital for memory. Adequate sleep is particularly important. Being emotionally calm. There are studies showing that when you are in theta waves, now that's different than alpha waves. Alpha waves can be okay with memory, but it's not okay as far as putting the subset in. But as far as the best type of brain waves to be in when you are learning something new, it turns out theta waves are best. And theta waves are when you are emotionally calm. And so being in a state of emotional calmness is very important. But it also tends to be enhanced by green surroundings. For instance, when you're outdoors and there's a hillside, and you're able to listen to an instructor in that setting. I think that's one of the reasons why Jesus liked being out there on the hillside in his teaching. There's something that his father may have told him in regards to that. But there's, of course, there's other benefits of the outdoors, the negative ions. You're getting the sunlight. You're getting things like that. The disadvantage of the outdoor world can be sometimes the distractions can be significant. And that can adversely affect the working memory. And in the world we live in today, sometimes the distractions outdo the benefits of the theta waves, and so that's why indoors sometimes tends to be the best learning environment. But in reality, it would be good if we could actually do more of that outdoor learning, where there's a brook going by, where you're having that emotional calmness, kind of that restful attitude, but not sleepy attitude. And that's quite important. We talked about chunking as a memory-enhancing technique. There's also something called structuring. The more structure we have in our environment, and the more structured we are, the better we tend to be in regards to memory. For instance, trying to place keys, notebooks, and other commonly used items in the same place each time you put them away reduces the chance that you'll forget where they are. And then another memory enhancement technique is associating. Studies show you're actually much more likely to remember two things than remembering one. And that's one of the reasons why, even if you're trying to learn someone's name, if you can associate that name with something else connected with that person or even another person, you're much more likely to remember their name when you come across them again, because you've remembered two things about them and not just one. And so that association phenomena is critically important also in regards to the consolidation. I'm going to discuss seven types of what I call normal memory. I shouldn't call them normal. It's just what the world calls normal. I don't think they actually are normal, but because they occur so frequently in our fallen human condition, I think the world has considered them normal. Normal is often described what the apparent healthy population can do from time to time and be, quotes, a variant of normal. But we know that, quotes, where the average population is in their cholesterol level is not normal, even though it's, quotes, normal based on statistics, but it's quite abnormal in regards to its increased risk of disease. And I think it's quite true. I talked about the IQ in the Roman Empire. I think it's very clear when you look at the Bible times that people's memory, the working memory, had much more ability than just seven items that could be placed there. And their consolidation retrieval process was so good that when Adam told Seth what took place. Seth remembered it in precise detail and could retrieve it to tell his sons, etc. And so you could go down generation after generation and nobody had to write anything down. It's one of the reasons why there wasn't a written language. The ability to, the only reason to write something down is to remember it. If your memory is very good, you really don't need to write anything down. And so those individuals had such good memory processes that the transients and the things that we have problems with, they just didn't have problems. And finally they got to the point where they were also starting to have problems, and that's when Moses recognized, I know it real well. I've got it down, but I'm not sure the previous generations are going to have it down so well with the problems that are surfacing. And so that's when he started to write down all the things that he had been told and instructed. And of course, we have his book there in the book of Genesis. The first quote's normal memory problem is transience. Now, transience just means your tendency to forget facts or events over time. Individuals are most likely to forget soon after it is learned. As the time passes, the likelihood of forgetting increases. Some scientists regard it as beneficial because it, quote, clears the brain of unused memory, making way for newer, more useful ones. I don't. I think this is a problem. But everyone does experience transience of memory. Studies show even those with, quotes, the photographic memories will experience transience at times. Individuals suffering from amnesia resulting from damage to the hippocampus and related structures have normal short-term memory but are unable to form new long-term memories, and they forget the information soon after they learn it. That's the problem, of course, with Alzheimer's and other diseases of the hippocampus, is that they don't have the ability to consolidate it and put it into that form. This was an interesting study. Squire and his colleagues used the O.J. Simpson murder trial verdict as a basis of their study of more than 200 persons. Now, one of the things that's out there is something called flash memory. Flash memory, for those of you that are old enough, you might remember where you were when you heard about President Kennedy's death, for instance, and you can remember what you were doing at that time, etc. And so things that are kind of emotional and traumatic and meaningful, you might remember where you were when the Challenger exploded, for instance, and those type of things. And so the O.J. Simpson murder trial may not have been quite to that level, but there was enough hype going on in the nation people were very likely to remember where they were when they saw the verdict, what they heard about the verdict, what the verdict actually was, etc. We found that marked changes in memory occurred between 1 and 3 years after the information was acquired. After 15 months, 50% of the recollections were highly accurate, and only 11% contained major distortions. And so these are people asking to recall in regards to the verdict and what they were doing and other things about the verdict. After nearly 3 years, less than one-third of the recollections were highly accurate, and more than 40% contained major distortions. And so you can see what's happening here. Actually, there were more people with major distortions about the event than actually what were true. And only a third of individuals actually recollected it highly accurately. Interestingly, individuals who were inaccurate often expressed high confidence in their inaccurate recollections. And so they actually expressed higher confidence in general than those who recollected it completely accurately. And so that's something that you also tend to see in memory. Those that are absolutely firm, I'm 100% sure. That term, when I hear people say that, makes me cringe, because I recognize that it's probably only about 30% chance that they're accurate at that point. But nonetheless, the degree of confidence that they have is not related to how accurate it actually is. One of the ways of improving the transient memory is getting enough melatonin at night. And of course, this involves, if you were to go to bed at midnight, your melatonin production would start here, come up here, go up here, and go down. You'll actually decrease the area under the curve by almost 50% by going to bed at midnight versus 9 o'clock. And this is one of the significant advantages of early to bed, early to rise. Brigham Young University did a study on their 40,000 students. They found one lifestyle factor more connected to GPA than any other. and that was early to bed, early to rise. It wasn't total sleep time. It was how early they went to bed. That is quite important. Ellen White told us about this some time ago. Sleep is worth far more before than after midnight. 2 hours good sleep before 12 o'clock is worth more than 4 hours after 12 o'clock. And in my studies, I changed after my freshman year of college as a result of coming across this statement. And a significant difference was made from then on out in regards to my GPA. Then she says physicians should practice what they teach. They should teach that by studying after 9 o'clock, there is nothing gained but much lost. And of course, part of this is you're going to adversely affect your REM sleep. You're going to adversely affect that melatonin level, and what you think you're learning isn't going to necessarily be there. Teach and practice at the time can be systematically employed, one duty after another attended to promptly, not allowed to lag, so that midnight hours will not have to be employed

0: I recommend, just like our U.S. government recommends, 1,000 milligrams a day. And some foods that are great foods just aren't very high in it. Oatmeal, 19 milligrams, lentils, 38, quinoa, mediumly high, 102, rutabagas, 147, mustard greens, 152, baked beans, 154, sesame seeds, 176, blackstrap molasses, 176, kale is this one, 179. But sesame seeds actually are a pretty good source, just 2 tablespoons. 176, and then your greens are going to be your highest source. Turnip greens, 249. Filberts or hazelnuts are the highest nut in it. Green soy is an excellent source of calcium. Just 10 dried figs, 269. Whole milk, 290. Amaranth grain, 298. Skim milk, a little more, 301. Collard greens, 357. By the way, will you absorb more calcium from skim milk or from turnip greens? You'll absorb more from turnip greens because greens are going to have much lower phosphorus content. Dairy is higher in phosphorus and you don't absorb as much of the calcium, although you'll still absorb some, or a fair amount. Carob is actually a good source, 1 cup, 358. And the highest source are lamb's quarters. Now, that's not the hind leg of a small sheep. That is actually a weed. And it's quite a tender weed, but very high in calcium, and one that is connected. But also, you won't be able to utilize your calcium unless you have vitamin D on board. And both of those probably are related to melatonin. Studies show that if you don't have enough calcium or vitamin D in your diet, you won't make the melatonin, even if you go to bed early. You won't make near as much. And so those things are connected with your ability to consolidate those memories and put them into the long-term aspect of things. And I recommend, as a general health thing, that you know what your vitamin D level is. Get a vitamin D 25 hydroxy level. That'll tell us about your vitamin D stores, and aim for 50 or higher. Then another important aspect, working with one's own hands in a real-world 3D environment is imperative for full cognitive and intellectual development. This is something that's surfacing as another problem with IQ in the last generation. It's not just due to prematurity and other lifestyle factors. It's due to the fact that many kids today just know how to work in the 2D world. And what's the reason? With woodwork, metalwork, craft, music, or car mechanic classes dropped by many schools and children wanting to play computer games at home, the Western world is becoming a software instead of a screwdriver society. Research is showing that increasing time spent in the virtual world of computers is displacing hands-on play and hands-on learning in our kids. 3D learning allows young people to experience how the world works in practice, to gain an understanding of materials and processes, and to make informed judgments about abstract concepts. And so there's two aspects. I'm going to be summarizing another group of studies. Dr. Eric Sigmund is summarizing this study in regards to working with your hands. But studies show that your frontal lobe actually works far better if you work with your hands, even in a mundane, efficient manner for a couple hours a day. So in other words, you know, washing the dishes, you know, working with your hands out in the garden, et cetera, enhances frontal lobe activity and function. And of course, you get other advantages when you're working in a 3D world. You get that those materials and processes there as well. Compared with men and women who work 35 to 40 hours per week, those who worked 55 hours or more showed a greater decline in reasoning ability over 5 years. Workers who logged 55 plus hours per week scored lower on a vocabulary test at both the beginning and end of the study. They also showed a greater decline over time in a test of so-called fluid intelligence, which is related to a person's ability to reason and problem solve. Employees who worked long hours tend to have higher stress levels, they tended to sleep less, they tended to drink more than their counterparts who worked a standard work week. However, that did not fully explain their lower cognitive test performance, so it wasn't just the adverse sleep and the stress and the drinking. There seemed to be something about overwork itself that produced problems over time in regards to that really comes down to the transient memory part.
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1: This program should not be considered medical advice. 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
2: Now a look at your afternoon weather on Columbia Christian Talk Radio. Partly sunny with thunderstorms today with a high near 93 and lows around 74. Partly sunny with thunderstorms tomorrow with a high of 95 and lows around 75. For your Wednesday, partly sunny with thunderstorms with a high near 99 and lows around 77. And for Thursday, mostly sunny with a high near 97 and lows around 77. That's your afternoon weather on Columbia Christian Talk Radio.
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4: From the Christian News Radio Network, I'm Jim Miller. Charlie Kirk's widow, Erica, and his parents attending a court hearing for the first time of the suspect accused of his killing. Tyler Robinson appearing in court today in Utah. Prosecutors aim to convince a judge they have enough evidence to try Robinson and seek the death penalty. An investigation ongoing in Memphis after a man shot to death by two members of the National Guard. It happened Sunday morning in the downtown area. Authorities say local police were in pursuit of an armed suspect when National Guard soldiers assigned the Memphis Safe Task Force joining the chase. They say 20-year-old Tyron Johnson opened fire with a handgun and was then fatally shot in response. The investigation is ongoing. Today, President Trump rung the opening bell for the New York Stock Exchange from the Oval Office. This ties into introduction to the newly launched Trump accounts. News Nation's Marcus Espinosa has that story.
5: It's essentially a child savings account that the administration has set up. It officially opened on July 4th. The Treasury Department says more than 6 million children, they've already been registered for this. Children under 18 with a valid Social Security number, they are eligible. That's going to cover a lot of folks. However, those born between January 1st of last year and December 31st of 2028, they get a little perk. They could qualify for the Treasury's $1,000 seed deposit.
4: To find out more and enroll, you can go to TrumpAccounts.gov. And the president says the U.S. will either make a deal with Iran or they'll finish the job. While speaking from the Oval Office today, Trump said it won't be tough to finish the job, but he'd rather make a deal. He also reiterated that Iran cannot have a nuclear weapon. While in Turkey this week for the NATO summit, the president is expected to meet with President Vladimir Zelensky to discuss the U.S. commitment to aiding them in the war with Russia. News Nation's Corey Smith.
6: So Wednesday, President Trump expected to meet with Ukrainian President Volodymyr Zelensky. The White House still very much trying to bring the war between Russia and Ukraine to an end. And Ukraine, for its part, trying to secure that $8 billion funding package that is currently stalled in Congress. We know the House and Senate aren't expected back in session until July 13th, but no doubt it's likely to come up in conversation.
4: Earlier today, Russia launched a deadly attack on the Ukrainian capital of Kyiv. Zelensky posted on social media that 12 people had been killed in the attack and 64 others wounded. More extreme weather today, nearly 60 million across the Northeast. Mid-Atlantic and southern New England are bracing for life-threatening flash flood threats. This weekend's heavy rain and thunderstorms creating prime conditions for flash flooding today. As more rounds of rain expected to soak the region through tonight, those downpours could produce rainfall rates up to 2 to 3 inches per hour. And World Cup soccer continues. The U.S. continues its run later tonight. The team battles Belgium in the round 16 from Seattle. From Christian News Radio Network, I'm Jim Miller. 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
3: Genesis 4:13-17. Cain said to the Lord, "My punishment is more than I can bear. Today you are driving me from the land, and I will be hidden from your presence. I will be a restless wanderer on the earth, and whoever finds me will kill me." But the Lord said to him, "Not so. If anyone kills Cain, he will suffer vengeance seven times over." Then the Lord put a mark on Cain, so that no one who found him would kill him. So Cain went out from the Lord's presence and lived in the land of Nod, east of Eden. Cain lay with his wife, and she became pregnant and gave birth to Enoch. Cain was then building a city, and he named it after his son, Enoch. This is the beginning of human civilization. The world's first city is constructed by a murderer. And he cannot help but invest it with his own principles and values. God marks Cain for life instead of the death he deserves, in order that iniquity might play out its consequences in the earth, just as it had done in heaven. The human family must know for itself what is the wages of sin. And what we would not learn from the hand of God in the time of peace and prosperity, we learn from life experience through generations of suffering and hardship. Sin creates a detour in the plan of God for this world, a detour filled with misery and pain, and no one is exempt from it, not even heaven itself. In fact, heaven suffers more than earth does as a result of the entrance of sin. Satan takes control of the realm he has conquered as the prince of this world and finds in Cain a willing companion. So that, in a strange way, Eve's first child, who murdered her second child, becomes both the unintended instrument of the divine purpose and the eager agent of the enemy's agenda. Cain is marked for life instead of being put to death, and then Cain builds a city. Here is the start of institutionalized rebellion against God, not just an attitude, but an entire system. Cain does not merely build a home for his family and quietly live out his days. He plants a civilization in opposition to the divine order, and Satan puts his power behind Cain's civilization. Even in the brief description of his deeds and his progeny that Genesis 4 affords us, we see the signs of the alien economy and its destructive influence on the human family. Cain names his city for his son, that is, for himself. He does not name it for the gift of clemency he has received from God as one whose life had been spared. On the contrary, Cain is unrepentant for the murder of his brother. He takes no responsibility, and he never says, "I am sorry." He rejects completely the premise of gratitude as the appropriate posture of life and establishes in its place self-seeking as the foundation of his existence. And we see the antithesis of God's order. Selfishness is the ultimate distortion of what God intended our lives to be. More completely than any other vice, it obliterates in man the image of God. I read of a little girl who got a dime and a quarter from her mother, with instructions to put one of the two in the offering plate at church. When church was over, her mom asked her which one she gave for offering. She said, "I gave the dime." Mom said, "Why didn't you give God the quarter?" She said, "Well, I was going to put the quarter in, but the man said God loves a cheerful giver, and I knew I'd be more cheerful if I gave the dime." That's our instinct, even in a little child, to keep the best for ourselves. We inherited that disposition as the wages of sin, but Cain was the first to build it into an institution. Look at this from Patriarchs and Prophets 78. "Cain lived only to harden his heart, to encourage rebellion against the divine authority, and to become the head of a line of bold, abandoned sinners. This one apostate, led on by Satan, became a tempter to others, and his example and influence exerted their demoralizing power until the earth became so corrupt and filled with violence as to call for its destruction. Do you see? The base moral condition of the antediluvian world was the result of the influence of this one man. It could only be described with the astounding superlatives of Genesis 6:5. Three of them. It says, every inclination of the thoughts of their hearts was only evil all the time. That's a profound statement of evil. And this is what happens when sin goes unchecked and is allowed to follow its natural course. This is why Cain was permitted to live. This is the fruit of the life that is lived for self instead of for God and others, and it has no place among God's people. It is tantamount to murder for a Christian who has received the knowledge of the truth and knows that everything he has is the gift of God to live his life for himself. We are called to something higher in the Lord Jesus, who implants the divine nature in us and then speaks to that nature words of life. Jesus is the one who frees us from the life of self-serving, teaching us how to live generously. He is the anti-Cain, if you will, who reestablishes God's economy in the earth. The Christian church is meant to be a culture within a culture, preserving the way of God in a world that is drifted away from God. In the world, but not of the world. Satan may be the prince, but he is not the king. This is still our Father's world, and we are meant to be the proof of it. One writer said, "The church is the only cooperative in society that exists for the benefit of its non-members." That's our distinction in the earth. Now, come with me to Matthew 6. I want to show you in Christ's Sermon on the Mount how he highlights to us the quality that our life is to have. This is verses 31 to 33. Jesus is speaking. "So do not worry, saying, 'What shall we eat? Or what shall we drink? Or what shall we wear?' For the pagans go after these things, and your heavenly Father knows that you need them. But seek first the kingdom of God and his righteousness, and all these things will be added as well." Matthew 6 records a segment of the Sermon on the Mount that is replete with the principles of God's economy. Jesus knows the subtle power of material things to draw our hearts away from God. So he gives us principles to build our lives upon. He starts out in chapter 6 with the principle of genuineness. Jesus says that when we give, we are not to do it for show. In fact, he says, "Don't even let your left hand know what your right hand has done." Then he gives us the principle of rest, symbolized by the Sabbath, complete reliance on the goodness and providence of God. Jesus said, "Your heavenly Father already knows what you need, even before you ask him." Later, he teaches us the principle of blind investing. Jesus says, "Store up for yourselves treasures in heaven." He exhorts us to invest in the realm that we cannot see, over and above the earthly kingdom that we can see. The heavenly kingdom is eternal, the invisible one. The earthly kingdom is passing away. But the principle I want to dwell on for a moment comes later in the chapter, described with these curious words in the King James Version: take no thought for what you should eat, what you should drink, what you should wear. Jesus says, take no thought. Does he mean then that we should drop out from life and have no ambition, no industry, not even care for our own appearance? That would be fanatical. That's the kind of interpretation that makes the Bible contradict itself in its message of industry and occupation and responsible employment found in places like Colossians 3 and 2 Thessalonians 3. No, that can't be the meaning. This word from Jesus, take no thought, is to a different end. It is not an exhortation to live carelessly, but to be careful about what we care about. Do not worry. In the original, Jesus is saying, don't be concerned. But when the root of the word in the Greek is animated, we see an interesting depiction. Merimnao means the dividing of the mind. A divided mind. A mind occupied with conflicting interests. Jesus is saying, do not have a divided mind. He's talking about focus, the focus of our lives. Some of us have spiritual attention deficit disorder. We are distracted in our living by the things of this world. Christ is exhorting us to a critical principle of God's economy. It is called spiritual detachment. Our hearts disentangled from the world and its things, so that we may invest our all into the kingdom of God. And it is more critical in our time than in any time before. It is a last days issue. Spiritual detachment. It's interesting to notice that in both of the Old Testament prefigures of the second coming of Christ, the flood of Noah and the destruction of Sodom, the wicked in both stories are depicted in the critical hour as being engaged in everyday, ordinary things: eating, drinking, planting, building, buying, selling. Luke 17. These aren't immoral things. These aren't evil things. These are the things that we all do every day as part of our survival. But there is a danger to them, especially in the last days. And this is the danger, that we should become engrossed in them, that they should become our focus. There is a power to compel our attention to the necessary things of life in such a way that our focus is drawn away from Jesus Christ. And it is Satan that has invested these ordinary things with that power. God's design for his people, especially in the end time, is for spiritual detachment. We may possess anything down here that the world has to offer, but it is not to possess us. And the amount of the things is not as important as our attitude toward them. A man may be a miser over very little, or he may have much and hold it loosely with an open hand, ready to give it up or walk away from it at a moment's notice at God's command. Watchman Nee says it like this in his book, Love Not the World: when material things are under spiritual control, they maintain their proper subordinate role. But released from spiritual restraint, they manifest the power that is behind them, which is from the prince of this world. Material things under spiritual control. Detachment. That's the value of God's economy. I want to use Henry Drummond's illustration to emphasize the point even more. He used the analogy of the amphibian, that halfway creature, somewhere between a fish and a reptile. Doesn't really know what it is. When the amphibian hatches, it's as an aquatic larva or a tadpole. It has gills like a fish. But later in its development, it transforms into an air-breathing, four-legged adult with lungs like a reptile. Half in one world, half in the other. It lives in two habitats, land and water. It works fine for frogs and salamanders, but it is a disaster for Christians. Says Drummond, "Don't touch Christianity unless you are willing to seek the kingdom of heaven first. I promise you a miserable existence if you seek it second." Jesus reminds us that our earthly possessions are temporal and subject to theft and decay, all of them. If we do not lose them in one way, we will lose them in another. But rest assured, they will pass away. It is our attachment to them that brings all the worry and anxiety into our lives, making us slaves to the world. God does not want us to live that way. Detachment from our earthly possessions enables us to set our hearts fully on Jesus Christ. And when we do, an entirely new set of needs begin to take priority in our lives. When our hearts are set on Christ, we stop looking for more things and start looking for more of the Savior. His traits, His peace, His wisdom, His joy, His love in our lives. Gaining Christ becomes the pursuit of our lives, a goal more worthy than gaining houses and lands. David had it as a great passion of his life. He wrote in Psalm 42, "As the deer pants for the streams of water, so my soul pants for you, O God. My soul thirsts for God, for the living God. Where can I go to meet with God?" That's the desire of the heart that has been captivated by Jesus Christ. That's the life God wants for all of His children. Birds fulfill their nature when they take to the air and soar the skies, delighting us with their aerial feats, pleasing us with their songs. This is what they were created for. They are doing what birds do. In the same way, sea creatures fulfill the meaning of their existence when they plunge the depths of the ocean and, in answer to their own instinct, perform the acts that their natures demand. They are doing what they were created to do. This is the essence of God's economy, finding the true meaning in life, what we were created for. So what about us? Why are we here? We are beings of reason and emotion and will and spirit, created in the image of God. We are made to be like God. And in Jesus Christ, we find our way back to our created purpose. Through repentance and worship and lives of loving service, we learn to fulfill the purpose of our being. And we can find joy and happiness in this life in no other way. You can take God's word for it, or you can spend the next 50 years finding it out for yourself. There's not a thing in this world that you can possess that will give true meaning to your life. We are created to be like God and to be joined to His Son, Jesus Christ. Five times in the Sermon on the Mount, Jesus repeats the words, "Take no thought." Trust in God calls for abandon. And the first thing to be abandoned is the world and its things. We may possess them, but they are not to possess us. This is God's economics. One writer put it this way: of every possession of earthly holding, one must say that it is not wealth or security, but simply an instrument in the ministry of love with no dignity of its own. That's detachment. Things and money can never be an end in themselves for the Christian. They can only be a means to an end that is greater than this world and its possessions. That's spiritual detachment. You know, the story of the rich young ruler in the New Testament is a sobering story. He was a man who could not separate himself, could not detach from his possessions, even in order to follow the conviction of his own heart. He was drawn to Christ, but he could not let go of his things. Then I read somebody that said, you know, no matter how wealthy he was, he could not ride in a car or turn on a light or buy penicillin or hear a pipe organ, or watch TV, or wash dishes in running water, or type a letter, or mow a lawn, or fly in an airplane, or even talk on a phone. So if he was rich, then what am I? And what about my attachment to my things? Cain established a civilization in direct competition with the ideals of the kingdom of God. And that civilization we have inherited as the sons and daughters of the fallen Adam and Eve. Jesus Christ comes and plants a new kingdom and calls us into it as his followers, a culture within a culture built on different values and different principles. And prominent among them is this one: detachment from the world and its things, so our lives may be completely focused on the Lord Jesus Christ himself. This is God's economy. This is the system that he has established for our salvation. Who says amen to that? I don't remember something that most of you will be before your time. Back in the 1950s, late 50s, CBS aired a television drama that was called The Millionaire. It was a drama about a quirky old rich man who lived on a 60,000-acre estate and amused himself by giving away $1 million apiece, tax-free, to persons he had never met. The donor's face was never seen on the television program. It was his executive secretary, Michael Anthony, who was the agent of his generosity. Michael would show up at some ordinary person's home or job and announce that they had been chosen. Then he would hand over a cashier's check for $1 million. That was a storyline every week. The stories varied very little, yet in almost 6 years, viewers were enthralled by this TV show. There was something about the prospect of being suddenly chosen for wealth that was captivating to people, even though it was mere fiction. Somehow, it captured people's attention and their fancy. Well, if that was a captivating show, then what about the reality? Because just like those chosen ones, you and I have been chosen in the Lord Jesus Christ. God has designated each of us who believes to be millionaires in the eternal kingdom with a wealth that can never pass away. And the prosperity begins right now, the moment we choose Christ, who has already chosen us. But God's riches involves a choice, because Jesus says we cannot serve God and mammon, or God and money. The popular theology in the Christian world today is that we can serve money so long as we're willing to give a tip to God. But that's not what Jesus said. Jesus said we can't belong to both. We have to choose. Young people, there's a world out there waiting to bestow on you its choicest gifts. The world will give you its riches, but it demands something in return. It wants to own you. Your attention, your time, your loyalty, your values, your life, and you must choose. That's what Jesus said. It is more critical now than at any other time in salvation history. We are in the last days. we must choose. We cannot serve both God and money. God calls us to make that choice in the Lord Jesus Christ. What do you choose? I want to close with a prayer right now. I want to close the sermon with a prayer. And I want to pray for somebody who wants to choose the Lord Jesus Christ today over every other person and every other thing. Father in heaven, we thank you for the choice that our Lord Jesus made, giving up the wealth and riches of heaven to come down here to this fallen world in order to become one of us and to save us. What he gave up, O God, is far more than what we are called to give up. And yet for us, it is our everything. And so today, by your grace, we choose Jesus. We choose to surrender the things of the world and the world itself for him. We choose to be detached even from our own possessions so that our hearts may belong only to Jesus. Detached in such a way that at a moment's notice, at God's command, we can give our things up because they do not own us. Oh Lord, give us that grace and increase it in our lives that we may be completely yours. And then we know you will be pleased with us. Thank you for hearing our prayer. We want to see you in peace one day soon. In Jesus' name, amen.
7: 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Until next time, remember to keep Jesus, the true word of life, by your side.
8: Sin lures us with the illusion that it's the doorway to freedom.
9: I couldn't wait to get out of my parents' house so I could go to every party on campus. It was time for total freedom.
8: But ultimately, sin enslaves us.
9: Now, all I think about is alcohol. Whether there's a party or not, I can't stop.
8: What kind of freedom is it to be under the control of sinful cravings? Our culture has promoted a double the pleasure, none of the guilt sort of lifestyle. And what's the result? We're slaves to lust, food, entertainment, toys, noise, activity, alcohol, drugs, busyness, and on and on. We become dominated by the very pleasures we thought would liberate us. The Apostle Peter talks about those who entice others to sin, and he says they promise them freedom, but they themselves are slaves of corruption. For whatever overcomes a person, to that he is enslaved. With Seeking Him, I'm Nancy DeMoss Wagamuth.
10: Today's Staying Vertical segment is taken from the devotional book, Color My World with Love. It was written by Judith Nembard and is entitled, When the Dogs Came. Judith's theme text comes from Psalm chapter 34, verse 7, New International Version. The angel of the Lord encamps around those who fear him, and he delivers them. Judith writes, I shot upright in bed and listened to the rattling from the carport below my bedroom. Someone was trying to pry open the padlock on the carport grill. My heart thumped, its pounding intense around my temples. Someone was trying to break into the house where my special needs son and I lived. What was I going to do? Other faculty members of the Christian college where I served as academic dean lived nearby, but none were close enough to hear any shouts for help. I sprang out of bed and switched on the floodlights. Immediately, the yard was awash in white light. Half hidden by the drapes, I stood by the window. The rattling stopped, but I saw no one. As I shook with fear, my mind dredged up the incidents of murder and break-ins that were prevalent in the area. Dear Lord, please help me. My prayer pierced the night sky into the heavenly courts. I don't know how long I stood by the window watching to see if anyone would run toward the driveway. Then I saw something amazing happen. A pack of dogs came trotting up the driveway and stopped. They began barking in the direction of the trees and shrubbery on the far side of the yard. The dogs all stood together and set up quite a racket. Maybe the culprit is hiding in the bushes, I thought. As the dogs continued their loud barking, my attention was drawn to one of them that sat. He was huge, twice as big as all the others. He looked like a small pony and had a gleaming light-colored coat. He appeared powerful as he led the yowling chorus. I had never seen any of those dogs in the neighborhood before. Yes, there was one dog in the neighborhood that always rushed out of its driveway, chased my car as I drove by, and then returned to its yard as soon as I passed. But no dogs had ever come into my yard to set off such a cacophony of late-night barking. I watched, hoped, and prayed. The dogs kept up their barking for quite some time. Then, as mysteriously as they had come, they turned and trotted off down the driveway. They never came back. I remained by the window for quite a while before going back to bed. Then I lay in the quiet of the moment, unable to sleep, but no longer afraid because something precious and memorable had happened to me that night when those dogs showed up. That concludes Judith Nembhard's devotional entitled, When the Dogs Came. And this is Carolyn Sutton for Staying Vertical.
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0: In Acts chapter 2, the Holy Spirit speaks through devout men in their own languages. Now we continue reading at Acts 2:12. And they all continued in amazement and great perplexity, saying to one another, "What does this mean?" But others were mocking and saying, "They're full of sweet wine." But Peter, taking his stand with the 11, raised his voice and declared to them, "Men of Judea and all you who live in Jerusalem, let this be known to you and give heed to my words. For these men are not drunk, as you suppose, for it is only the third hour of the day. But this is what was spoken of through the prophet Joel. And it shall be in the last days, God says, that I will pour forth of my Spirit on all mankind, and your sons and your daughters shall prophesy, and your young men shall see visions, and your old men shall dream dreams. Even on my bondslaves, both men and women, I will in those days pour forth of my Spirit, and they shall prophesy. And I will grant wonders in the sky above and signs on the earth below, blood and fire and vapor of smoke. The sun will be turned into darkness and the moon into blood before the great and glorious day of the Lord shall come. And it shall be that everyone who calls on the name of the Lord will be saved. Men of Israel, listen to these words. Jesus the Nazarene, a man attested to you by God with miracles and wonders and signs, which God performed through him in your midst, just as you yourselves know, this man, delivered over by the predetermined plan and foreknowledge of God, you nailed to a cross by the hands of godless men and put him to death. But God raised him up again, putting an end to the agony of death, since it was impossible for him to be held in its power. For David says of him, "I saw the Lord always in my presence, for he is at my right hand, so that I will not be shaken. Therefore my heart was glad and my tongue exulted. Moreover, my flesh also will live in hope, because you will not abandon my soul to Hades, nor allow your Holy One to undergo decay. You have made known to me the ways of life. You will make me full of gladness with your presence. Brethren, I may confidently say to you regarding the patriarch David, that he both died and was buried, and his tomb is with us to this day. And so, because he was a prophet and knew that God had sworn to him with an oath to seat one of his descendants on his throne, he looked ahead and spoke of the resurrection of the Christ, that he was neither abandoned to Hades nor did his flesh suffer decay. This Jesus God raised up again, to which we are all witnesses. Therefore, having been exalted to the right hand of God, and having received from the Father the promise of the Holy Spirit, he has poured forth this, which you both see and hear. For it was not David who ascended into heaven, but he himself says, 'The Lord said to my Lord, sit at my right hand until I make your enemies a footstool for your feet.' Therefore, let all the house of Israel know for certain that God has made him both Lord and Christ, this Jesus whom you crucified." This is The Word, reading from the Bible without comment. And I'm your scripture reader, Nicholas Hope. Today, as usual, I've been reading from the New American Standard Bible Update.
1: Do you want to teach your homeschool student how to stay organized and how to solve problems? Well, try having him start a micro business. On today's Homeschool Heartbeat, accountant Carol Topp has some great tips for mastering these important skills.
2: Carol, can you give our students some tips on how to keep their businesses organized?
3: Well, since I'm an accountant, I will tell you record keeping is the lifeblood of a good business. So you need to keep a good record of income and expenses. And this might mean a student needs to learn how to operate a spreadsheet, which is a very useful skill to have in life. They also might need some skills in time management, which would mean having a calendar and a day planner or keeping a schedule. And parents can do a lot to help with that. as students learn these very important life skills of time management and money management, even while they're just teenagers living at home.
2: Well, Carol, that's excellent. But we know that any business involves a risk. And what should these students do if things don't go exactly as planned?
3: Well, I think students should start without debt because that greatly reduces their risk. So that's the first thing. Plan well, try to start a business without any debt, and you're less likely to have any problems. But also, I think that you can learn from your failures. I used to tell my daughters, there's no failure, there's only feedback. Take those mistakes, take those failures, learn from them, and do something better the next time you start a business or the next time you serve a client.
2: Carol, I really like that advice. So there's really no failure, just learn from them. And I know our listeners will benefit from that as well. And until next time, I'm Mike Smith.
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4: For we brought nothing into this world, and it is certain we can carry nothing out. And having food and raiment, let us be therewith content. But they that will be rich fall into temptation and a snare, and into many foolish and hurtful lusts, which drown men in destruction and perdition.
5: Therefore all things whatsoever ye would that men should do to you, do ye even so to them.
6: Here we are.
7: I hope she's home.
8: Can I ring the bell?
9: May I ring the bell?
8: But I want to.
6: Well, somebody better, or we'll miss our visit with Mrs. G.
10: Hello. I'm glad to see you. I was listening for you. Come on in.
11: How about some stories?
10: Stories? Yes, I've got some specially for you.
12: Daddy, Daddy! Jephthah's daughter said, Daddy, Arad says that a whole lot of men are on their way up the mountain, coming to see you.
10: Well, let them come, my dear. Groups of men do come from time to time asking to join our colony, or asking me to take my soldiers to fight for them against their enemies. What's exciting about that? Jephthah said,
12: But Arad says they're from Israel, Daddy. They were resting and drinking by the stream when Arad and his helpers were filling our water pots and skins. But here's Arad. He'll tell you all about it himself.
10: We've got visitors coming, Governor. Arad's crossed eyes were flashing with excitement as he spoke, and he was out of breath from hurrying up the mountain with his news and his load of water. Well, we've had visitors before, Arad. What's new about visitors?
12: But these are from Israel, Governor. I know we have country leaders, kings and such, asking us to fight for them, but these visitors on their way up here now are from Israel, Governor. And I heard their speech. I could tell they were from Gilead. They didn't say so. I didn't ask them. 'Twasn't my business. But they did ask us. We was getting our water jugs filled from the stream, and they was resting and having a drink of water. They asked us if we knew how much further it was to Jephthah's colony. And we told them we belonged there. Oh, they fairly shook. I think me crossed eyes bothered them, especially an old un. Oh, I can't think why such an old man should be out in the mountains like this here, far from home. He don't look fit for a journey like that. But even so, Governor, they'll soon be here. I thought I should hurry home and tell you, seeing as they've come from Gilead in Israel. Are you sure they're from Gilead, Arad? They didn't say so, you said. Jephthah had become agitated. Sure as sure they're from Gilead, Governor. Me ears never deceives me. They'll be here any minute. I told them to come on and to follow the servants carrying the water. They'll be here soon. You'll hear then what they want. Maybe they want our army to help them. Jephthah wasn't listening to Arad anymore. He was making arrangements for hospitality. What's cooking here today? Jephthah strode into the cookhouse cave. Ah, venison, splendid. Bread? Yes, plenty. We have visitors to dinner. Prepare water to wash their feet. Send down to the stream for more water if... Jephthah's mind was in a whirl as he waited for his visitors. Who? What? What for? At any moment they will appear, rounding the shoulder of the mountain.
10: As they were trudging up the mountain, the deputation from Gilead was full of fear. How will Jephthah receive them? They had so much to live down. It's a bitter pill they had to swallow. To ask Jephthah, whom they'd wronged so terribly years ago, to come to their rescue now and to help them in their desperate situation. Their country was in great danger from enemies on every side. All the elders of Gilead had to come. Their safety in numbers, perhaps, but the meeting back in Gilead had decided that they'd all better come. Let Jephthah see them all, hear them all. Jephthah wasn't likely to take any statement at second hand. He was a bandit. If all the elders of Gilead were not in that deputation, Jephthah might suspect that all the elders of Gilead did not agree to the proposition. Ah, here they are. Jephthah's heart beat fast, great warrior though he was, and it was not fear that sent Jephthah's pulse racing. It was strong emotion. Jephthah looked at his visitors. Yes, they were from Gilead, all right. There in front of him stood his own half-brothers who'd driven him from home years ago. And amongst the elders of Gilead, there stood the horrid elders who'd helped his cruel half-brothers to chase him out of his father's house. Jephthah knew them. A couple of them, now very old and out of breath, said to Jephthah without looking at him, "Do you mind if we sit down?" The old elders were really worn out. Jephthah's keen eyes surveyed the deputation. The only members of that party who could look Jephthah in the face were the new elders. Jephthah's emotions ran fierce as scene after scene of his miserable boyhood flashed through his mind. Then an elder spoke, and his first words bowled Jephthah over. "Jephthah," the elder said, "come and be our captain, our commander-in-chief. Lead us to fight against the Ammonites. They're ruining our country. We don't know what to do." Jephthah, a fine strapping warrior already, suddenly felt 10 feet tall. That was the moment in Jephthah's life. He'd never wanted to be a bandit. Jephthah had loved Israel and his father's house, but they hadn't allowed him to be a part of it. Now they were asking him, Jephthah, whom they despised and wronged, to come and be their leader. Jephthah's heart was bursting. What an honor. But wait just a moment before he answers. Jephthah has been a bandit, an outcast all these years. He can't just take people at their face value. Jephthah curbs his emotions, harnesses his feelings. I don't quite understand, he said. Didn't you hate me and drive me away from home? Away from my father's house? Chief Gilead was my father. And now, I don't quite understand you, Jephthah went on. You come here and ask me to come home to Gilead? And you ask me to be your leader? Sure, you threw me out, expelled me from my father's house. How come now that you're in trouble and distress, you're asking me to come home and help you? We can forgive Jephthah those barbs in his speech, can't we? Well, it's because we are in such trouble, and we are in distress, that we have come to you now, Jephthah. We are asking you to come home to Israel and to go with us to fight the Ammonites and to be the head of all the people of Gilead. We want you to be our judge, our king. Imagine! Jephthah, the strong, great warrior, was having a hard job to keep back his tears. And, Jephthah said, if I come home to Israel, and if Jehovah gives me the victory, shall I still be your leader? Or do you intend to throw me out again as soon as trouble is over? Oh, no, the Lord Jehovah shall be the witness between us, the elders of Israel said. You shall be our leader after the victory as before it. The momentous business had only taken a few minutes to transact. Jephthah called for servants to attend to his guests, to wash their feet, which was only common courtesy, and for food to be set before them. This again was only common courtesy. The rock ledges served as splendid solid tables. Daddy, what would you like me to do to help? Jephthah's lovely daughter asked him as he came into the cave where she waited for instructions. Oh, Daddy, what has happened? You look so happy. So what? I can't tell.
1: Jephtha brushed a tear away from his weather-beaten face and hugged and kissed his daughter.
10: They've asked me to go home. Home to Gilead in Israel. To my father's house. And to be their leader, their king.
1: Jephtha sobbed.
10: Oh, Daddy, are you pleased?
1: Jephtha's daughter threw her arms round his neck and kissed him.
10: To deliver Israel, oh, Daddy, I know how you love Israel and Gilead. Oh, they're all sorry for the horrid way they treated you. Daddy, I saw their faces. They couldn't see me, and they are sorry. Daddy, I'm sorry for them. I'm always sorry for people who are sorry for what they've done. I can forgive people for anything when they're sorry. So you'll be their king, their judge. Yes, and you, my princess. But come, we must attend to our guests.
13: Oh, it's all ready, Daddy. We've got the food all ready. Well, what would you like me to do, Daddy? Can I attend to that old elder, that poor old soul? He looks so frail. He shouldn't have come all this way.
1: He was the worst of the bunch years back. He was very cruel to me, Jephtha said.
10: You're right, he is too frail for all this journey, but if he'd been missing from the deputation and I knew that he was still alive, I wouldn't have given a tuppence for their talk. He's the boss, and if he's for it, it's okay. If not, the others would be wasting their time and mine. What they said would mean simply nothing.
13: Well, what would you like me to do, Daddy?
10: Oh, yes, you can attend to him, the old one, if you like.
13: May I talk to your half-brothers, Daddy, and call them my uncles? Oh, not if you don't want me to.
10: Yes, yes, darling, if you like. You've got nothing to lose by doing that.
1: Soon Jephthah's guests from Gilead in Israel sat down to a sumptuous picnic. They were served with venison and bread and wine, the best. It was a banquet in the bleak, barren mountains in the land of Tob. Who'd have believed it? Food in Israel was scarce these days. The land was being ruined by enemies. You had to go to Tob to have a banquet.
10: There wasn't much talk amongst the guests during the meal, just bits of chit-chat and banter with the servants. The guests were too embarrassed in Jephthah's presence to talk much. It takes a little time for barriers to be broken down that years of cruelty and estrangement have built up.
1: Jephthah's lovely daughter tried to assist the old feeble elder, but he was embarrassed, and he could only say, "Oh, thank you, my darling," as tears poured down his wrinkled old cheeks. The girl didn't know what to do, so she went to talk to her uncles. They were kind enough, but very embarrassed. She decided to let them get on with their dinners, while she went to speak to a friendly guest who had a freer manner. He was a new elder who had not been involved with Jephthah, her father, years ago.
10: "What a beautiful child Jephthah has," one uncle said to another. "How graceful she is."
1: Jephthah's guests didn't hang around after the meal. He walked part of the way down the mountain with them as they set off back to Gilead. A date and a time had been set for Jephthah to meet them all again at Mizpah in Gilead. By that date, all the inhabitants of Gilead would have been informed that Jephthah had agreed to be their leader, and the inaugural ceremony, the coronation, the crowning of Jephthah, if you like, was to take place on that day. Jephthah

0: in the Scottish Highlands. The Queen had walked rather far when down came the rain. Queen Mary stopped at a cottage and asked for the loan of an umbrella. The woman in the cottage didn't know the Queen, so she decided to give the stranger an old umbrella with a broken rib. Next morning, a man in smart gold braided uniform appeared at the cottage door and said, "The Queen asked me to thank you for lending her the umbrella." The woman in the cottage was dumbfounded, and with tears of shame and disappointment streaming down her cheeks, she said, "Oh, why ever didn't I give the Queen the best umbrella I had?"
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3: Hydraulics are part of our everyday lives. Fluids, such as the brake fluid used in your car, cannot be compressed. So when you step on the brake pedal, that fluid can be forced from a cylinder into the braking mechanisms attached to your wheels. All hydraulic machines work in a similar way, because the fluid used will flow easily to areas where there is less pressure. Our Creator made great use of hydraulic principles in many of His creations. 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But the spider, for example, does not have a rigid skeleton, so it uses muscles to bend its legs, then pumps fluid into its leg to straighten it out. The North American dwarf mistletoe builds up a hydraulic pressure equal to that found in a truck tire in order to catapult its seeds out to a distance almost 50 feet at a speed close to 60 miles per hour. The squirting cucumber, found in the Mediterranean area, uses the same principle to propel its seeds up to 40 feet. Unless you think that the brake system in your car came together by chance and natural forces, it doesn't make any sense to believe that spiders and other plants and animals came about without a designer and creator.
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5: 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There are many church leaders who claim to be shepherds but are really false prophets. They're ravenous wolves in sheep's clothing. Jesus warned us to beware of these false teachers and to remain vigilant, contending for the faith against error. So what should we do when we recognize false teachers by their fruit? I believe it's important to publicly rebuke these people and judge them by God's word. This warns the church of their dangerous teaching, and it also gives the false teachers a chance to repent of their sin. We should have no respect for those who purposely lead the sheep astray, and we need to warn the church about these wolves, just as Jesus did.
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1: Now a look at your afternoon weather on Columbia Christian Talk Radio. Partly sunny with thunderstorms today with a high near 93 and lows around 74. Partly sunny with thunderstorms tomorrow with a high of 95 and lows around 75. For your Wednesday, partly sunny with thunderstorms with a high near 99 and lows around 77. And for Thursday, mostly sunny with a high near 97 and lows around 77. That's your afternoon weather on Columbia Christian Talk Radio.
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3: 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Chapter 12, The Cup of Suffering. Darkness had descended over Prague by the time Andrew said goodbye to Antonin and headed off to find the tour group. He wondered how the members of the group would have taken his disappearance. Surely, he told himself, nothing too bad could happen as a result of it. When he got back to the hotel, the group was not there. Nor were they at the restaurant where they had eaten most nights. Andrew ordered a sandwich there anyway, and he had just taken his first bite when the tour leader, the stout Dutch woman, strode into the room. Her face was bright red, and she kept her mouth firmly shut. She motioned for Andrew to follow her. Andrew got up from the table and followed her out the front door of the restaurant and into a waiting limousine. Not a word passed between them, and Andrew supposed she was too angry with him to speak. He was right. Then, just before they arrived back at the hotel, the woman could hold her peace no longer.
4: "You have held us up for half a day. We have looked everywhere for you. In all the hospitals, the police stations, even the morgue. And now I find you calmly eating a sandwich. Where have you been?" she exploded.
3: Andrew stuck his hands in his pockets so that she would not see him shaking. "Oh," he said as lightly as he could, "I got separated from you, so I decided to do a bit of exploring on my own. I had no idea I would cause this much trouble. I apologize."
4: "That's not enough," the woman snapped back. "You are officially unwelcome here ever again. I am sorry I brought you along on this trip. If you ever try to come back in this country, you will find your way blocked at the border. I will personally see to it."
3: Andrew stared out the window of the limousine. Had he gone astray somehow? Or was this all part of God's plan? He did not know. Chapter 13. Don't Take No for an Answer. Back in St. Pancras, Andrew felt lonelier than ever before. He had plenty to do to keep him busy. He had written to the embassies of various countries behind the Iron Curtain, including Yugoslavia and Hungary, asking for visas to travel there. But he never received the replies he sought. After being turned down so many times, he began to doubt whether he was even supposed to again reach out to people behind the Iron Curtain. Money was very tight, too. Andrew was embarrassed that he could not contribute to the household income. All he could do was continue writing letters to people in embassies and pray. Slowly, Andrew's situation began to change. Andrew wrote an article about the plight of Christians in communist countries. The article was published in a magazine, and as a result of its publication, several readers sent money to help Andrew with his mission. The amounts were small, but then so too were Andrew's needs. A Czech Bible for Antonin, his interpreter in Prague, and a new jacket. Soon something else happened. Andrew received a letter from a man in Amersfoort, whom he had never met.
4: The man introduced himself as Karl de Graaf. He said that God had directed his prayer group to ask Andrew to come and speak to them. It all sounded a little strange to Andrew, but he decided to go anyway. Amersfoort was near Ermelo, and Andrew could visit his brother Ben while he was there. The prayer meeting in Amersfoort was unlike any prayer meeting Andrew had ever been to. About a dozen men and women were gathered in the de Graaf's parlor. There was no Bible study first, and no fixed focus for their prayer. Rather, people sat listening for God to speak to them about an issue, which often meant there were long periods of silence as they did this. When a person felt that God had spoken to him or her, he or she would pray out about it fervently. Andrew was amazed at some of the things people prayed about. But more than anything, he was struck by the fervency of the people and the love and commitment to each other and to God that he felt in the room. For Andrew, the time at the prayer meeting seemed to fly by, and he was astounded to learn when the meeting finally ended that it was 4:30 in the morning. A week later, while Andrew was writing another article for the magazine, he heard a knock at the door. Much to his surprise, it was Karl de Graaf. Karl got straight to the point. "Andrew, I have come to ask you a question. Do you know how to drive a car?" Andrew's mind went back nearly 9 years to when he had careened out of control in the Bren troop carrier. The thought of it made him want to laugh. But he could see that Karl was in a serious mood. "No, sir," he replied. "Well, you need to learn. Last night when we were praying, God told us to tell you that it's very important to your future that you learn to drive and get a license," Karl said. Andrew nodded. Then, much to Andrew's amazement, Karl turned and left. "I am just a messenger," Karl said over his shoulder. "Learn to drive, Andrew." Andrew did not give much thought to this 2-minute interlude in his day. But he did wonder how on earth he would learn to drive. No one in the village had a car. In fact, the Vetstras were the only friends he knew with a motor vehicle, and they now lived in Amsterdam. There was no way he was going all that way so that they could give him driving lessons. The whole idea was just not realistic. However, a week later, Karl was back. "I didn't think you'd do anything about it," he told Andrew, shaking his head as if he were talking to a schoolboy. "Come on, I will teach you myself." Andrew turned out to be a quick learner, and within a month he had a driver's license. Having a driver's license seemed a little ridiculous to him. He could not afford to buy himself a bicycle, let alone a car. But he had to admit that it felt good having the license in his pocket. In the spring of 1956, the people of Hungary revolted against the puppet communist government set up in their country by the Soviet Union at the end of World War II. Eventually, Soviet tanks were sent to Hungary to restore order and prop up the government, although not before thousands of Hungarians had fled their country and crossed the border into Austria. These people lived in huge refugee camps near the border and were in desperate need of help. When word reached Holland of the needs of these refugees, Andrew was one of the first to agree to go and help. In fact, he was on the first bus to leave Holland for the refugee camps in Austria. He and several other volunteers crowded into the front of the bus because the rest of the bus was filled to the brim with the most needed supplies, food, clothing, and medicine. In Austria, Andrew found the refugees living in deplorable conditions. Often up to 12 families were living on top of each other in a single building. The people were dirty, hungry, and dispirited. Andrew soon learned that it was not only Hungarians living in the camps. Thousands of refugees from communist Yugoslavia were there as well. And in West Germany, more refugee camps were packed with people who had fled from East Germany and Czechoslovakia. As the volunteers distributed supplies and worked among the refugees, Andrew was surprised by the refugees' lack of knowledge about Christianity and, in particular, about the Bible. He began offering classes to teach the people the most elementary things about the Bible. Using interpreters, he taught those who attended day after day what the Bible said regarding God and how people could have a relationship with Him. Andrew was astounded at the change this knowledge brought in the lives of the refugees who attended his classes. The years of despair etched into their faces slowly faded away, to be replaced with smiles, and the people's despair changed into hope. The supplies the volunteers had taken with them were soon exhausted. Andrew returned home to St. Pancras long enough to collect more food, clothing, medicine, and Bibles before heading back to West Germany and Austria to continue helping with the relief effort. The work was exhausting, but Andrew was glad that he could bring some comfort to these refugees who had lost everything. 3 weeks after returning with more supplies, Andrew received a telegram from his sister, informing him that their father had collapsed and died in his garden. Andrew was in West Berlin at the time, and he caught the first train home to Holland. Mr. Vanderbilt's funeral service was simple and moving. The family house in St. Pancras seemed empty now without Papa in it, and Andrew was glad to get back to his work among the refugees. Andrew had learned that the refugee camps in West Berlin were not new, as were those camps holding Hungarians and Yugoslavians in Austria. The German refugee camps had existed since the end of World War II. They were filled with people who had lost everything in the war, and now the people seemed to have been forgotten by the world. Many children lived in the camps, having been born and raised there. And in a camp where two single people were allotted more space than a married couple, many of these children were illegitimate and often unparented. Andrew worked hard to try to arrange for some of these refugee children to go to Holland, where families were willing to adopt them. However, the plan proved to be more difficult than Andrew had imagined. Before they could travel to Holland, the children needed to pass a medical examination. Unfortunately, tuberculosis had become an epidemic in the refugee camps. Virtually no one was living there who did not have the disease. As a result, the children failed the medical examination and could not be cleared for travel to the Netherlands. As Andrew worked away one particularly busy day in the refugee camp, a strange thought passed through his mind. "Today, you will get your visa to enter Yugoslavia." Andrew did not know where the thought came from, but he waited eagerly for the morning mail to see whether it was true. Sure enough, there was an official-looking letter from the Yugoslavian consulate that his sister Hiltje had sent on to him from Holland. Andrew eagerly opened the letter and read, "Your application for a visa has been denied." Andrew stared at the words for a long time. They relayed the exact opposite of what he had expected to read. Was that really God's voice he had heard in his head earlier in the day? Or was it his own imagination? As he thought about it, however, Andrew decided that it was a strange coincidence that after all these months of waiting, the visa rejection should arrive that very day. Then he heard the voice in his head again. "Don't take no for an answer," it said. Andrew sprang into action. "Today, I will get that visa," he said, as he hurried up to his room to collect some passport-size headshots and change his clothes. He was off to the Yugoslavian embassy in West Berlin. It was lunchtime when he arrived at the embassy, far too late to get any kind of attention on a normal day. But Andrew climbed the steps anyway. He sat down and once again filled out the paperwork necessary to apply for a visa. Only this time, he did not write the word missionary on the line next to occupation. "What should I put, God?" he prayed silently. The word teacher came to mind, and Andrew thought of the Bible verses that commanded believers to go into the world and teach all nations. Yes, It was not a lie to say that he was a teacher. Much to Andrew's surprise, an official beckoned him over to a desk.
5: "Sit down here," he said, "and I will examine your application while you wait."
4: Andrew handed over his paperwork and sat nervously as the man looked through his application. After a few minutes, the man got up and walked away. 20 minutes later, he returned.
5: "Here you are, Mr. Vanderbilt. Thank you for waiting, and enjoy your visit to Yugoslavia," he said.
4: Just like that, Andrew had the visa he had been waiting for months to receive. And he received it on the same day he got a letter from the consulate in Holland rejecting his application. Completely stunned, Andrew returned to the hostel where he was staying near the refugee camp. He wanted to tell someone the good news, but the Vanderbilt house in St. Pancras did not have a telephone, so he decided to call the Vestras in Amsterdam.
5: "Hello?"
4: the voice of Mr. Vestra said on the other end of the telephone line. "Hello? Mr. Vestra? This is Andrew. I'm lucky to find you home in the afternoon," Andrew said.
5: "Andrew, nice to hear your voice. I thought you were in Berlin."
6: "We were sorry to hear of the passing of your father."
7: "Thank you, Mr. Vestra. Yes, I am in Berlin. I have good news, and I wanted to tell someone. I have in my one hand a letter from the Yugoslavian consulate in Holland denying my visa request. I received the letter in the mail today. In my other hand, I have my passport stamped with the visa to enter Yugoslavia issued by the Yugoslavian embassy here in Berlin today. I'm on my way behind the Iron Curtain again,"
4: Andrew said excitedly.
5: "That is good news, Andrew. You had better come home and get your keys."
7: "I'm sorry, Mr. Vestra. Our connection must be bad. I thought you said keys."
5: "I did say keys, Andrew. The keys to your new Volkswagen. Mrs. Vestra and I decided several months ago that if you got the visa, you would also get our car. So, now you need to come home and pick up the keys to it," Mr. Vestra said.
4: Andrew hung up the phone a little bewildered. How could he take the Vestra's car? When he got back to Amsterdam, he tried his best to talk them out of their offer to give him the car. But the Vestras would hear none of it.
5: "We've prayed about this, and we are sure that God told us to do this. The car is needed for the king's business, and we are honored to be able to provide it for you," Mr. Vestra told Andrew as he handed over the keys.
4: Andrew gave in and took the keys, and the two men went down to the clerk's office to have the title to the car transferred. Later that afternoon, Andrew was driving along the Polder Road towards St. Pancras, his hands firmly on the steering wheel of a nearly new blue Volkswagen. As he drove past the familiar landmarks, he knew what God wanted him to do next. He was going to Yugoslavia, and he was going to drive there in his own car. Andrew set himself a deadline of March 1957 to be at the Yugoslav border. In the meantime, he had more articles to write for the Christian magazine. He had also hoped to personally contact at least one Christian in Yugoslavia before his trip. But this had proved impossible. The best he could do was write a letter to a man at a 12-year-old address that the Dutch Bible Society had provided him with. Andrew had no way of knowing whether the man was alive or dead, let alone whether he was still at the address. But he wrote a vague letter explaining that he would like to get in touch with the man. On a beautiful spring day in late March 1957, Andrew pulled to the side of the road in a tiny Austrian village, minutes from the Yugoslav border. This was his moment of reckoning. He had driven 600 miles with a car full of Bibles and tracts in the Slovene and Croatian languages, and now he was about to cross the border into Yugoslavia. But the Yugoslav documents had been very clear and specific. General Tito, the leader of Yugoslavia, had decreed that anyone crossing the border into his country could bring with him or her only personal belongings. People coming into Yugoslavia could not carry anything to sell on the black market or to give away. And they were explicitly banned from carrying printed material into the country. Such printed material was considered foreign propaganda, and the person carrying it would be arrested on the spot. Despite this warning, Andrew was certain that God had opened the door for him to make this trip. He had nowhere else to go except forward to the border. Andrew slipped the Volkswagen into gear and drove on. As he drove, he prayed out loud to himself,
7: "Lord, my bag is full of scriptures that I want to deliver to your children, my brothers and sisters across this border. When you walked this earth, you made the blind eyes see. Now, I am asking you to make the seeing eyes blind. Don't let the guards see a single thing that they are not meant to see. Amen."
4: Just as Andrew finished his prayer, the Yugoslav border post came into view. We hope you've enjoyed Brother Andrew, God's Secret Agent, by Janet and Jeff Benj. 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
8: Was or became? This is Ken Ham, hoping you'll visit our life-size Noah's Ark south of Cincinnati. All this week, we're looking at the idea that there's a supposed gap of millions of years between Genesis chapter 1, verses 1 and 2. Now, to argue this, people say that verse 2 should say, "the earth became formless and void," instead of "was formless and void." Now, Hebrew scholars agree that "was" is a much better translation. Verse 2 isn't telling us what happened next. It's describing the condition of the earth before God created light. There's no reason to add a gap. This idea doesn't come from a careful consideration of the biblical text. It comes from trying to fit millions of years into Scripture. We should always start with God's Word.
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0: Brother, I want to talk to you.
1: Ooh, my, don't we sound serious and look serious, too. You look like you've eaten some sour grapes.
0: Don't jest, big brother. I have eaten some sour grapes, very sour. About yesterday. Mailer, I think you were wrong. Wrong.
1: You mean about Stephen? Why,
0: Yes, about Stephen. He was right. And to think that you, a priest, would help stone to death a man as good and as godly as Stephen. Why, Mailer, why?
1: Oh, you're too young to understand. Why, Stephen was a blasphemer. Didn't you hear what Herod and Tola said?
0: Don't give me that. I know all about the money that those men were given to say those things. And I know who gave it to them.
1: Oh, dear. You're too young
0: too
1: now.
0: Too young. Too young, that's all I hear. But I'm not too young to understand that you and the other priests were jealous of Stephen because he preached with power and many people listened and believed on Jesus. And I'm not too young to know that you couldn't refute his teaching, so you had to resort to murder.
1: Now, that's enough of this. Imagine accusing your own elder brother of
0: murder. Well, I am sorry to be disrespectful, but my first loyalty must be to God, and Stephen preached God.
1: But he disregarded all of Israel's traditions.
0: Of Israel's? Of man's traditions. I remember I heard his speech. I heard him rehearse the history of God's chosen people. I heard him make plain his loyalty to God and to our faith. I heard him show that the law alone has been unable to keep the people from sin and idolatry.
1: But when Stephen tried to connect Jesus with the prophecies, why, that was blasphemy. Why, he said...
0: Everything Stephen said was taken from Scripture. You and I both know that. For at least we have studied the Scripture with our minds, if not with our hearts. But we have been unwilling to accept Jesus as the Messiah because he wasn't born as we expected him to be born. But Stephen
1: just remember, the council, after a fair trial, convicted Stephen of blasphemy.
0: A fair trial. And they didn't convict him. They just got so mad at him that they rushed at him like so many wild beasts and dragged him outside the city and started stoning him. They didn't even wait for a formal verdict, though I'm sure he would have been found guilty. Also, by law, the Romans should have agreed to your verdict. But of course there wasn't time for that.
1: Stop it!
0: But, brother, didn't you notice Stephen's face? It shone like an angel's face. Didn't you hear him say, "Behold, I see the heavens opened, and the Son of Man standing on the right hand of God." And just before he died, did you hear him say, "Lord, lay not this sin to their charge"?
1: I command you to say no more, and to forget Stephen and his teachings.
0: I will obey you by not speaking with you further about this matter. But I cannot and will not forget Stephen or his teachings. Goodbye, Mailer.
2: He's dead?
3: Yes. He's dead.
4: So, you look sad or angry.
3: I am.
4: Sad or angry?
3: Both.
4: Anything I can do to help?
3: No. It's me. I'm angry at myself. After the trial and stoning of Stephen, I seem to have a secret conviction that Stephen was honored by God at the very time he was dishonored by men.
4: Coming from Saul of Tarsus, that's quite a confession.
3: I can't erase from my mind the look of holiness on his face. And his words had the ring of truth. Even his bearing was godly.
4: Does that mean that you're going to change? Stop persecuting the believers of Jesus of Nazareth?
3: Yes. I'm going to change. I'm going to persecute them more than ever before. I'll hunt them down in their homes, at work, everywhere, and kill as many as I can.

0: can you go into homes to hunt down and persecute? Isn't that against the law?
1: So is what the followers of Jesus are doing against the law, the civil and the religious law.
0: But why persecute them? You don't persecute other religions, even paganism or devil worship. Why are you especially opposed to the believers of Jesus?
1: You wouldn't understand.
0: Do you?
1: These people fight against our God, our temple, and us. They commit blasphemy. And the scriptures definitely condemn blasphemers to death by stoning.
0: Yes, true blasphemers, after a fair and legal trial.
1: Are you saying that the trial of Stephen wasn't legal and fair?
0: Legally, the Roman authorities should approve of all such deaths, should they not?
1: There wasn't time for that.
0: Or did some money change hands?
1: Are you accusing our temple priests and rulers of bribery?
0: I am saying that they are not hiding as much as they think they are. People aren't as gullible as the temple authorities would wish.
1: Annas and Caiaphas and the rest of the rulers approve, so why should you mind what I do?
0: It is none of my affair whatsoever. But you yourself just said that you were secretly convinced that Stephen was honored by God. Now, if he actually was, then you are working against God, not for him. You wouldn't want this. I know you well enough to know you are sincere. Just be sure which side you're on. That's all I ask.
1: The priesthood was ordained by God to be of the tribe of Levi. What other evidence is needed to know that I am on the right side?
0: The high priest is appointed by the Roman governor. Is the Roman governor God?
1: You women argue too much. In the name of the high priest of Israel, open this door!
2: Yes?
1: Captain, search the house, quickly.
2: What have I done?
1: Are you alone?
2: Your men are searching. If there's anyone here, they'll find
1: me. We saw two men enter. Where are they?
2: Is there a law against having visitors?
1: Those two men were preachers, preaching heresy and blasphemy. They advocate the destruction of the temple and the overthrow by force of the government of Israel. Where's your husband?
2: I'm a widow, sir.
3: There's no one here, sir. We searched the garden. No sign of the two men anywhere.
1: Where are they? Where are those two preachers? Captain, throw her in prison.
4: Boy, am I hungry.
5: Yeah, I'm starved.
6: Well, quiet now, children, while we thank God for his many blessings. God of our fathers, thank thee for these good children, for their mother, for the unity in Christ of this family, for bringing us the message of salvation. Bless this food to the strengthening of our minds and bodies that we may better serve thee in all things. In Jesus' name, amen.
5: Give me the meat. I'm starved.
4: Come on, pass the bread.
6: Children, children. Children, let us not forget that we are now followers of Jesus. He loves us, and we want to do as he wants us to, don't we?
7: Yes, sir. Father.
6: Well, Jesus wants us to be orderly and courteous. Orderliness and cleanliness are important laws in heaven, here on earth, too.
4: I'm sorry, Father. I'll be more like Jesus from now on.
5: So will I.
4: They're breaking down the door!
6: Look, it can't be thieves. We have nothing to steal.
1: Captain, have all the doors and windows watched. I understand you are converted to this new religion started by Jesus of Nazareth.
6: Yes, sir. Saul of Tarsus.
1: Ah, you know me.
6: I was at the trial of Stephen.
1: Then you know what happens to those who refuse to deny Jesus?
6: Jesus is the Messiah. He is the Son of God. He is my personal savior. I'd rather give up my life than to deny him.
1: And what about the temple and the priests and rulers of the temple?
6: They no longer represent God. Jesus himself does. He came to this earth and was sacrificed on the cross. He is the final and supreme sacrifice. The sacrificial ceremonies in the temple, therefore, are no longer needed. Jesus is the sacrificial lamb.
1: Oh, the worst blasphemy I've ever heard. Captain, take these people directly to the stoning site.
8: But Saul, the written authority...
1: I'll go by the palace and have the written authority signed by Caiaphas by the time you're ready to stone these blasphemous people. You realize, don't you, that you are on trial for your life?
2: Yes, sir.
1: You are a new member of this faith started by Jesus of Nazareth?
2: Yes, sir.
1: Do you realize that his followers claim he is in heaven on the right hand of God, acting as high priest and advocate to all his followers?
2: Yes, sir.
1: If this be true, heaven is the place of the high priest, not the temple.
2: That's true, sir.
1: The temple, then, is no longer necessary.
2: Only as a place of worship, sir.
1: And the sacrificial duties of the high priest, I mean the one here on earth, what about them?
2: They're useless, sir. They mean nothing.
1: Then Caiaphas isn't the high priest at all.
2: No, sir. Jesus is.
1: I submit, Your Highness, that this woman is guilty of the worst sort of blasphemy and recommend death by stoning.
7: What finds the prisoner guilty of blasphemy and sentences her to be stoned until dead?
0: Well, Saul, are you satisfied?
1: Satisfied?
0: You have put a lot of people in prison and caused the death of a lot more.
1: Of course, I'm satisfied. I'm doing work for God. That's what I was born to do.
0: Oh, you can't fool me, Saul of Tarsus. You are a very unhappy man.

0: So at last I meet the renowned Nicodemus, wealthy member of the Sanhedrin. I hear that you have joined the false church founded by Jesus.
1: And I meet the famous and energetic Saul of Tarsus, who is persecuting the church founded by the Son of God. And I am no longer wealthy. I have happily given my riches to the new church, partly so its people can defend themselves against you and your erroneous contention that the church is preaching insurrection and blasphemy.
0: You are too wise a man, Nicodemus, to believe that. You know very well that His Highness represents God.
1: And you are too well informed to believe that. Caiaphas was appointed by the Roman governor. The family of Annas and Caiaphas has a bad name, even among the Israelites. Many declare, "Woe is me because of the house of Annas and their secret plots and whisperings."
0: You are certainly outspoken.
1: I speak truth.
0: You speak words of blasphemy.
1: Everything I say, all that I do, my energy, all that I have, is used to help sustain the church here at Jerusalem and in advancing the work of the gospel.
0: I may have to arrest you.
1: Why don't you?
0: You think I can't?
1: Yes, you can, if it is God's will. No, if it is not His will.
0: I'll let it go this time. But in the future, be careful what you say.
1: Saul of Tarsus, think carefully of what you are doing. Remember all the miraculous things Jesus did when He was on earth, and the miracles His disciples continue to do in His name. Search the scripture and think on these things, my friend. Greetings, Peter and Philip.
2: Peace unto thee, Nicodemus.
3: Salutations, Nicodemus.
1: I hear you're leaving us, Philip.
3: I think it best. Saul is a determined man. He's literally driving all the believers out of Jerusalem.
1: Yes, but I somehow have a feeling that Saul is sincere. I think he really believes what he is doing is right.
2: At least he is forcing our fellow believers to leave Jerusalem and scatter abroad. That means that the gospel be carried to the furthermost parts of the earth. And Jesus told us to do just that.
1: Where are you going, Philip?
3: Samaria.
1: May God go with you.
2: Peace be unto you, Philip.

0: Yes?
1: My name is Philip. I'm from Jerusalem. I'm a deacon in the church there. Are you the woman who met Jesus?
0: The woman who met Jesus?
1: Yes, at Jacob's Well. The woman that Jesus talked to. He stayed here for some...
0: Oh, yes. Yes, I am that woman. Oh, come in, won't you? Come in. Oh, you came to see Jesus. I'm sorry. He isn't here. He's in heaven, at the right hand of God. But if you want to know more about Jesus, I can tell you. He's the Messiah, the Son of God. They crucified him. And the third day, he... Oh, but you say you're from Jerusalem. Well, surely you know these things. Who are you, really, and what do you want?
1: Sounds like you love Jesus.
0: Love him? Oh, of course I do. Why, you aren't Saul, are you? Saul of Tarsus?
1: No. I'm a friend of Jesus, and he's my friend. I knew him when he was on earth. Like you, I love him. I am here because Saul of Tarsus is vigorously persecuting all believers of Jesus, and we had to flee Jerusalem. I shall live here in Samaria, at least temporarily.
0: Can you preach?
1: Of myself, I can do nothing. But in Jesus' name, and with the help of the Holy Spirit, I can do anything that God would have me do.
0: Jesus stayed here only 2 days, and the number of believers in him has grown to a sizable group. We need someone to preach to us, encourage and help us. Oh, they'll be so very happy that at last someone is here.
2: Are you going to hear Philip this evening?
3: Who's Philip?
2: Why, he's that man that just came from Jerusalem.
3: Oh, him. Mother says he's a criminal.
2: He is not. He's a good man.
3: Then why did he run away from Jerusalem? My father says he ran away because they were going to put him in prison.
2: Yes, they were, but...
3: Well, then, if they're going to put him in jail, he must be a bad man.
2: He is not. He even does miracles.
3: What's a miracle?
2: Well, he makes sick people well.
3: Is he a doctor?
2: No. He makes people well when the doctor can't help them.
3: Like when?
2: Well, last night there were several people there that he healed, but I didn't know anyone but Samuel. You know him?
3: Yes. He can't walk. He shakes all the time.
2: He doesn't now.
3: He doesn't?
2: No. Philip laid his hand on Samuel's head and said, "In the name of Jesus of Nazareth, be thou healed." And he was.
3: You say he wasn't the only one?
2: No. He heals someone almost every day. And some days, he heals a lot more people. He heals lame people, and he casts out devils, and...
3: My father likes Samuel. If Philip made him well, maybe I can get Father to take me to see Philip. Mother, do you suppose Father will take me to see Philip today? I want to see him. Oh, I'm sorry. I didn't notice you had company.
4: That's quite all right. In fact, I was just telling your mother that she should go to see and hear Philip.
5: But why should I go to hear him speak? A man who is running away from the law.
4: Oh, do you know why the law wants him?
5: Well, no.
4: Because he's a follower of Jesus.
5: Because he is a follower of Jesus?
4: Yes.
5: Well, I think that would be good, not bad. Jesus was a good, kind man, and taught everyone to be the same.
4: That's right.
5: Well, then why should they want to put him in prison?
4: The priests and temple rulers in Jerusalem are jealous, that's why. In Jerusalem, they are persecuting all the followers of Jesus. Many have had to leave Jerusalem because of that.
5: Maybe that's fortunate for us. If Philip is a follower of Jesus, I do want to see him and hear him. Jesus was here only 2 days, some time ago. But I learned to love him. I'd like to hear more about him.
4: Good. I'll come by and we'll go to the meeting place together.
6: And there was great joy in Samaria.

0: and delightful evening. Should be a good crowd.
1: Well, there's bound to be. I'm speaking to them, with a healing session to follow. They love me.
0: You love yourself.
1: Of course I do. I'm a wise, discreet, sophisticated, perceptive man of God. Fact is, I am almost God.
0: People believe that, too. It's beyond me.
1: It's true. That's why they believe it.
0: You were born right here in Samaria, a human.
1: Jesus was born in Bethlehem, a human.
0: But he performed miracles.
1: So do I.
0: Yours are fakes, most of them.
1: There have to be fakes to start the people off. They see some lame person walk for the first time, and their mind is sure that they can too. And they do. The mind is a wonderful instrument. It has more power and control over the body than most people think.
0: You are intelligent and wise. You seem to have a phenomenal ability to do just the right thing at the right time.
1: Of course. And I could give you examples by the score, but time does not permit me that pleasure. Are all the performers, fakes, as you call them, ready?
0: They are.
1: Do they know exactly what to say and do?
0: We have rehearsed until they are letter perfect.
1: And you're sure no one will recognize them?
0: Their own mother wouldn't.
1: Oh, you're a good wife and a great help to me.
0: Thank you, Your Royal Majesty.
1: And so, in conclusion, I shall again reiterate the facts behind my ministry here in Samaria. Jesus, my elder brother, and therefore my master, was here among you and proved his messiahship by word of mouth and performing of many miracles. But he could remain among you only 2 days. He loves you, even though you and the Israelites are enemies. Loving you, he wished not to leave you without a heavenly being among you, so he sent me. As elder brother, Jesus has the birthright of the heavenly family. But he loves you here in Samaria so much that he kindly left me with some of the power attending the birthright. Consequently, I can of myself heal some of you, providing you exercise enough faith, belief, and willpower.
0: Glory to God and hallelujah!
2: Hallelujah!
1: Now, my dear people, those among you who have any ailment, come forward. If you have the proper belief, faith, and willpower. I see that there is one brother already here. Step a little forward, please.
3: I can't, sir.
1: Try it. Here, I'll help you up. Now, what seems to be the trouble, brother?
3: My left hip bones were never properly developed, sir. They won't support my weight. I'm in constant pain.
1: You believe and have faith that I can heal your left hip bone?
3: Oh, yes, sir. I do. I do.
1: Then I say unto you, your hip bone is healed. Walk.
3: It's well. I can walk. Oh, sir, thank you. Thank you. You're a great man. A mighty man.
1: Be sure and tell everyone who healed you.
3: I will, sir. I surely will.
1: Sister, you're next. Step forward, please. Now, what seems to be your trouble?
4: I have a constant pain in my head.
1: Exactly where?
4: Here.
1: Oh. I'll rub the back of your neck while I command the pain to go away. Pain, I say unto thee, leave this woman. Do you still have the pain?
4: No, I guess not. It seems to be gone.
1: If you have true faith and willpower, the pain will stay away. If you lack faith and willpower, it will return. Young man, step forward, please. What seems to be...
4: The pain in my head, it's back again.
5: You lack faith and willpower.
4: Oh, yes, I guess I do. And I'm beginning to think Simon is a fake. Oh, he has certain powers, and he's wise enough to know how to use them to impress people.
5: What do you mean, certain powers?
4: Oh, there have always been magicians, fakers, sorcerers, and the like.
5: Is that what you think Simon is? Remember, many people in Samaria... Among the high and low, the rich and poor, the powerful and weak believe in him.
4: He talks too much about himself. It doesn't have the ring of sincerity. I'm going to find out who he really is.
5: How?
4: That's what I've been wanting you to ask me. Something happened today. Something
5: happened?
4: You know Samuel, who lives over on the next road. The one with palsy.
5: Yes.
4: And his friend, the one who couldn't hear a thing.
5: I know who you mean.
4: Samuel can walk now, beautifully, and do anything any normal man can do. And the other man can hear and talk.
5: Did Simon do that?
4: Simon did not. It was a man from Jerusalem.
5: Huh. Who was he? What's his name?
4: All I know is I saw with my own eyes Samuel walking, and as happy as he could be. And I talked to the other man, and he heard me. They were telling everyone about how they were healed, and that the man who healed them is going to preach tonight. I'm going to be there.
5: Probably everyone in town will, including me.
4: What do you think, now that you have heard Philip?
5: He's a powerful speaker. I noticed Simon himself was there.
4: And did you notice that Philip did not mention himself? Not once. Yes, he did. Just once, when he said he would be thankful to be persecuted by that Saul of Tarsus, if it would help the cause of Jesus. All he talked about was Jesus, and how the scriptures point to Jesus as the Messiah. That certainly isn't the way Simon talks. All he talks about is himself.
5: There were a lot of people there who were impressed and believed. Even I believed.
4: And I. And do you know why? Because Philip talks and acts exactly like Jesus did when he was here. Remember?
2: Many Samaritans believed Philip's message about the good news of the kingdom of God and the name of Jesus Christ, and were baptized, both men and women. Simon also believed and was baptized.

0: Brother Philip has power that I never dreamed existed. He even casts out evil spirits and heals all sorts of diseases.
1: I don't think he uses fakery or sorcery. His is genuine power from God.
0: I believe that. That's why I was baptized and joined up with them. I've been following Philip everywhere he goes. I'm amazed at the miracles he performs. I just can't get over it.
2: Peter, remember that day we stopped at Jacob's well in Samaria, and Jesus sat and talked to that woman? How vexed we were that he would even talk to a Samaritan. And he stayed 2 days teaching them. The seed that Jesus sowed those 2 days is yielding a harvest now. The Samaritans are believing and are being baptized by the hundreds and thousands.
3: Yes, I know. Philip is a devout man. God is greatly blessing his efforts. As you say, souls are being saved by the thousands.
2: Well, how did you know about it?
3: Well, it's being talked about by almost everyone. Isn't that how you knew?
2: No. Philip sent word that he needs help. Who shall we send?
3: That is a matter for all the disciples to vote on, wouldn't you say?
2: I'll call a meeting of the 12 immediately. Philip's need is urgent. It seems that you, Peter, and you, John, have been chosen to go to Samaria and help with the work there.
3: You baptized them, but as yet the Holy Spirit has not descended upon them.
4: I was waiting for help, Peter. It's a mammoth task.
3: I know. Get the believers together, and we will pray and lay hands on them that they may receive the Holy Spirit.
5: O God of our fathers, God of truth and love, these people gathered here love thee and have joined by baptism thy family. Now, O God, as we lay our hands upon each one, send thy Holy Spirit down upon them, that the adoption into thy family may be complete. In Jesus' name and for his sake, amen.
0: Peter, this is a great power you have. Just by laying on of hands, you can cause the Holy Spirit to descend upon a person.
3: It was Jesus Christ's departing gift to mankind.
0: I would like to have that power.
3: I have not the power to give it.
0: Oh, I didn't expect you to give it to me. I'll pay for it, any amount you name.
3: Your money perish with you, Simon, for thinking that you can buy God's gift. You have no part or share in our work, for your heart is not right in God's sight. Repent and pray to the Lord that he will forgive you for thinking such a wicked thing as this. Pray that God curse you not, for I see that you are full of bitter envy and are a prisoner of sin.
0: Pray you to the Lord for me, that the curse of God which you have spoken of come not upon me.
4: Peter, may I ask why you did not pray for Simon as he requested?
3: He asked me to pray only that the punishment for his wicked plans and thoughts come not upon him. He did not repent or ask to be forgiven.
6: Her Majesty, Queen of Ethiopia, will recall that this is the time of year I go to Jerusalem to worship according to my belief and custom. May I have Her Majesty's permission to go again this year?
7: You're one of my most trustworthy officials. I worry none at all with you in charge of my treasure house. You have my permission, but be sure to take the usual guards and servants. There are many robbers and murderers along the roads these days, and I want my treasurer back.
6: Thank you, Your Royal Majesty. Well, we may as well head for home now, Captain. The ceremonies are over.
8: Yes, sir. Today, sir?
6: Early in the morning. Have my carriage ready by sunup.
8: Is His Highness comfortable?
6: As much as can be expected in a carriage. I bought something to occupy my time and mind. A copy of the Book of Isaiah. It's part of the Israelite scripture.
8: Yes, sir. Driver, get started.
9: Get up now. Come on. Get up.
10: Philip. Get yourself ready and go south to the road that goes from Jerusalem to Gaza.
4: The Lord wants me here for some mission. I know not what, but it shall be revealed unto me at the proper time. Here comes a caravan now. Must be an important person with all those attendants and soldiers. Oh, he's riding in a carriage. He must be important.
10: Philip, go over and stay close to that chariot, and you will know what to do.
11: He is like a sheep that is taken to be slaughtered. He is like a lamb that makes no sound when its wool is cut off. He did not say a word. He was humiliated, and justice was denied him. No one will be able to tell about his descendants, for his life is taken from this earth into heaven.
4: Do you understand what you are reading, sir?
6: Oh, how can I understand unless someone explains it to me? Driver, stop the carriage.
9: Whoa!
6: Now, get up here and sit with me, my friend.
9: All right, driver. Come on, here.
6: Sir, I pray thee, of whom speaketh Isaiah? Of himself? Of some other man?
12: Then Philip began to speak, starting from this very passage in Isaiah. He told the good news about a crucified and risen Savior. After a while, they came to a place where there was some water, and the important treasurer said,
13: "Here is some water. What is to keep me from being baptized?"
12: The carriage was stopped, and they went down into the water.

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2: In the book of Romans, chapter 16, verse 20, the Bible says that the God of peace shall bruise Satan under your feet shortly. A number of years ago, I was trying to help a young lady that grew up in a Christian home but had wandered into witchcraft. And she had just gotten deep into spells and potions and all kinds of dark things. And then her upbringing came back to her mind. The Holy Spirit was working on her heart, and she wanted to come back to Jesus. And so we were emailing each other, and I was trying to encourage her. And one day I sent her an email, and then I got an email back from her address. And it was pretty shocking. When I got it, the words were simply, "Back off, Wolberg, she's mine." And when I read that, I thought, my, the devil is speaking directly through this woman, and she doesn't even know it. Well, I didn't dialogue with the devil. I just sent a reply back, and it was this verse, verse 20, that says, "The God of peace shall bruise Satan under your feet shortly." And then within a few minutes, I got another email back from her, from this girl, and it was her, not the devil. And I've always remembered that, and I thought, you know, we are in a battle with evil forces, and we can't fight them by ourselves. When you get into witchcraft, when you get into sin, the only one that can get you out is Jesus Christ and His holy angels and the power of His Holy Spirit. We're in a battle, and we need to know whose side we're on in order to win. In Romans chapter 16, verse 20, the Bible says that the God of peace shall bruise or crush Satan under your feet shortly if we are followers of Jesus Christ.
1: If you enjoyed this short devotional with Steve Wolberg, you can hear more messages online at hisvoicetoday.com.
3: Or what man is there of you, whom if his son ask bread, will he give him a stone? Or if he ask a fish, will he give him a serpent? If ye then, being evil, know how to give good gifts unto your children, how much more shall your Father, which is in heaven, give good things to them that ask him? Therefore all things whatsoever ye would that men should do to you, do ye even so to them, for this is the law and the prophets. Let your light so shine before men that they may see your good works and glorify your Father which is in heaven.
4: I want to pay tribute today to a good man who happened to be my uncle, Dr. Willis B. Dobson.
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4: He earned his Ph.D. in Shakespearean English at the University of Texas and served for more than 40 years as a humble professor at a small Christian college. One frigid night in December, Uncle Willis, as I called him, and his son Bill were walking in downtown Oklahoma City when they passed a drunken old man sitting on the curb. Willis suddenly stopped, went back, and placed his overcoat around the man's shoulders. "Why'd you do that?" asked Bill. "That coat's brand new." "Because," he said, "I have two coats, and that man has none." A few years later, Dr. Willis B. Dobson died early one Sunday morning. He never received great acclaim or notoriety for his selfless commitment to others, but he was certainly a hero and a role model to me.
5: For more information, visit drdobsonminute.org.
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6: Now a look at your afternoon weather on Columbia Christian Talk Radio. Partly sunny with thunderstorms today with a high near 93 and lows around 74. Partly sunny with thunderstorms tomorrow with a high of 95 and lows around 75. For your Wednesday, partly sunny with thunderstorms with a high near 99 and lows around 77. And for Thursday, mostly sunny with a high near 97 and lows around 77. That's your afternoon weather on Columbia Christian Talk Radio.
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0: Psalm 92:14 says, "They still bear fruit in old age. They are ever full of sap and green." Hi, I'm Rob West. When it comes to retirement, many of us are taught to think mainly in terms of escape. Escape from work, pressure, schedules, and responsibility. But is that the full biblical vision? Today we'll consider what Scripture says about retirement and how to steward our later years with purpose and faithfulness. And then we'll take your calls at 800-525-7000. This is Faith and Finance Live, biblical wisdom for your financial decisions. For many people, retirement is pictured as the finish line. Work hard, save diligently, invest wisely, and one day you'll finally arrive at a season of leisure. No alarm clocks, no deadlines, no demands. And after decades of work, rest is a good gift. There's nothing wrong with enjoying a slower pace or spending more time with family, traveling, or having more flexibility in your schedule. But Scripture gives us a deeper vision for our later years. Retirement may change the rhythm of our lives, but it doesn't end our calling as stewards. That's an important reminder because many people reach retirement and find themselves asking, "Now what?" Without the familiar structure of work, the transition can feel disorienting. For years, your calendar, responsibilities, relationships, and even your sense of purpose may have been shaped by your vocation. When that changes, it can feel like something has been lost. But in God's kingdom, no season is wasted. We see a helpful picture of this in Numbers 8. The Levites were instructed to begin their service in the tabernacle at age 25 and then transition at age 50. But they didn't stop serving altogether. They stepped back from certain forms of labor, but they continued to minister to their brothers. In other words, they didn't retire from purpose. They moved from labor into legacy. As we age, certain types of work may no longer be possible. Energy changes, capacity changes, responsibilities change, but our purpose in God's kingdom does not expire. The same hands that once built, typed, managed, served, or led can now mentor, teach, encourage, pray, and support. The same heart that once poured itself into a career can now pour itself into people. Maybe that means volunteering with a ministry that reflects your passion. Maybe it means mentoring young professionals or young parents. Maybe it means serving more faithfully in your church, caring for aging parents, helping with grandchildren, or simply being more available to encourage others. Whatever the expression, the heart of stewardship remains the same: offering your time, wisdom, experience, and resources for the glory of God. Think of Simeon and Anna in Luke 2. Both were advanced in years, and yet both were living with expectancy and devotion. Simeon was righteous and devout, waiting for the consolation of Israel. Anna worshipped with fasting and prayer night and day. Their lives remind us that faithful presence is a powerful gift. God doesn't retire His servants, He repurposes them. That doesn't mean retirement has to be frantic or overfilled. This isn't about proving your value through constant activity. In God's economy, usefulness is not measured by productivity, but by faithfulness. That's a word many of us need to hear. Our culture often measures significance by title, output, income, and visible achievement. But God sees differently. He sees the quiet prayer, the faithful encouragement, the wisdom shared across the table, the hospitality or generosity, the steady presence in the life of a child, a neighbor, a church member, or a younger believer. So, if you're approaching retirement, one of the wisest questions you can ask is not merely, "What am I done with?" but "What am I now free to do for God's kingdom?" And if you're already retired, maybe today is a moment to revisit that question. What experience has God entrusted to you? What wisdom has He formed in you? What time do you have that you didn't have before? Those are not leftovers. They're stewardship opportunities. 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
0: 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I'm Rob West. 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We'd love to be able to help you think about managing God's money God's way. That means starting with God's Word so we understand what His principles, the wisdom we find in Scripture, accepting our role as stewards, putting money in its proper place as a tool to accomplish God's purposes. Now, we understand you're going to have various questions that come up in your financial life, in your spending plan, in your debt repayment, in your investing, in your preparation of the next steward. You know, the final decision we'll make, and this can't happen all at once, it has to happen over a lifetime, is we have to have the next steward chosen and prepared. And part of that preparation includes passing spiritual capital and character capital well before financial capital. You see, if
5: Wisdom grows faster than wealth for the next generation. We've got a real danger zone there. But if if wealth grows faster than wisdom, we're in a danger zone. But the goal is for wisdom to outpace the wealth. And then when the wealth is transferred, it's able to be received by a wise and faithful steward who can use it as a tool for God's glory. It doesn't at that point become something that is an idol or a stumbling block. No, it's fuel in the engine that's already propelling you in the direction of Jesus and can actually accelerate that in ways that allow you to participate in God's redemptive purposes through investing and giving. But there's a lot of groundwork that goes into that. What does that look like? How do you make those decisions on how much to leave to the next generation? And then there's the practical considerations, a trust or a will. So whatever you're thinking about today, we've got lines open for you. We'd love to hear from you at 800-525-7000. You can call right now. In the news today, with July 4th celebrations in the rearview mirror, many student loan borrowers are now facing major changes to the federal loan system that took effect on July 1st. The changes will affect both new borrowers and, eventually, millions of existing borrowers. While much of the attention is focused on the end of the Biden administration's Save repayment plan, Congress also approved sweeping reforms last year that reshape borrowing limits and repayment options going forward. The changes are already prompting borrowers to review their repayment plans and understand what applies to them before making any decisions. New federal borrowers now have just two primary repayment options. The New Repayment Assistance Plan, RAP is the acronym they're using, and that bases payments on income and a tiered standard repayment plan based on the loan balance. The law also imposes new borrowing limits. Graduate students, professional students, and Parent PLUS borrowers all face tighter annual and lifetime caps, while new Graduate PLUS loans have been eliminated. Existing borrowers generally are not required to switch immediately. Many may remain in their current repayment plans for a transition period, although some legacy plans will eventually be phased out over the next 2 years. Some aspects of the Education Department's implementation are already facing court challenges. We're not surprised. In addition, federal judges recently blocked separate administration rules that would have restricted eligibility for public service loan forgiveness and narrowed the definition of certain professional degree programs, although those rulings didn't halt the core repayment changes enacted by Congress. So bottom line here is there's a lot of moving parts. Financial aid experts say the biggest mistake borrowers can make in this transition season is assuming every headline applies to them. So before changing repayment plans, consolidating loans, or borrowing additional money, borrowers should determine whether they're considered new or existing borrowers under the new law. Bottom line is, just be careful as you're making decisions here, especially while there's things in transition. You just want to understand the implications for you. All right, we're ready to dive into your questions today. We do have still some lines open. You can call right now, 800-525-7000. Let's go to Belleville, Illinois. Gloria, go right ahead.
6: Hi. I have some repairs that needs to be done to my home. Actually, it's like retaining walls outside. And I got a quote for $15,000. Well, I didn't qualify for a home equity line of credit. And it seems like my only option right now is to refinance. Right now, my mortgage is, the interest rate on my mortgage is 4%. But if I do refi, it's going to be 6.125%. And so I'm just trying to see, would it be wise, I mean, not wise, but just get advice on whether or not I should do the refinance or not. Yeah. And right now I owe $83,000 on my house, and the equity in it is
5: $245,000. Okay. Yeah, so you've got good equity in it, and you've got a nice low rate. What was the reason they said for the denial on the HELOC?
6: Because of my credit history.
5: Okay. What is your credit score, do you know?
6: It's 680.
5: Okay. And when they say credit history, did you have some missed payments or a charge-off?
6: Yes.
5: Or What did you have in your past?
6: Because of a charge off. Because I had a charge off back like a year ago.
5: Okay. Yeah. I mean, I'm going to be really hesitant here, Gloria, to refinance this loan. I mean, you've got a great interest rate, and if you refinance the entire balance at, you know, with your credit score, it would likely be, you know, it could be 7% or higher, and you put that on all the remaining mortgage debt, that's just going to, you know, cause you to pay, you know, probably as much as $10,000 or more in added interest. Now, if the repairs are urgent, we've got to find a way to pay for them, and hopefully we can delay that as much as possible. But I guess that would be my next question, is how urgent are these repairs at this point?
6: It's pretty urgent because I'm on a hill, and I have rubble ties, and they're rotted. And so I really need to, look, whenever it rains, the mud is just kind of, it's pretty urgent.
5: Okay. All right. Yeah, I mean, and you know, how many lenders did you talk to on that HELOC option?
6: Three.
5: Okay. And they all said the same thing?
6: Oh, yes.
5: Mm-hmm. Okay. Yeah. I mean, you should be able to qualify for a HELOC. I mean, it's more than just your credit report. I mean, your credit score at 680 is not terrible. The best thing you have going for you is you have really strong home equity at $245,000 on a $83,000 loan. 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And if you do those two options, the local banks and credit unions, not the big national ones, but something local and more regional, and Movement, and then call me back and let's see if we can find another option. Stay on the line. We'll talk a bit more. We'll be right back.
7: This is Lauren Stipgen with The Christian Working Woman. How do you lament? I guess we should start with understanding what lamenting truly is. Lament is expressing sorrow, mourning, or regret, crying out in grief. As followers of Jesus and true believers, we are called to lament. We are made in the image of God, Father, Son, and Holy Spirit. And throughout the Bible, we see examples of the Trinity lamenting. Early in the Bible, God lamented the wickedness of man. The Lord saw that the wickedness of man was great in the earth, and that every intention of the thoughts of his heart was only evil continually. And the Lord regretted that he had made man on the earth, and it grieved him to his heart. Genesis 6:5-6. Immediately following this regret and grief, God sent the flood. He blotted out everyone but Noah and his family. In Isaiah 63:11, the word says, "But they rebelled and grieved his Holy Spirit." This verse referencing Israel's rebellion after being led by Moses out of Egypt. And we see examples of Jesus lamenting, the most quoted being the shortest verse in the Bible in John 11:35. Jesus wept. His dear friend Lazarus had died, and he was overcome with grief. Jesus not only expressed his sorrow, but he gave us a true picture of lament in the Garden of Gethsemane. His lament to the Father was so deep that his sweat was as drops of blood falling from his body. Jesus tells his disciples that his soul is very sorrowful, even to death. He then falls on his face and prays, "My Father, if it be possible, let this cup pass from me. Nevertheless, not as I will, but as you will." Taking these examples from the Father, Holy Spirit, and Jesus, how do we lament? This week, we look at the life of David and how he modeled lament, and we will consider why this is so important within the context of work. Join me tomorrow as we consider bringing our direct complaints to God. It is our team's greatest privilege to pray for our listeners. 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

0: Great to have you with us today on Faith and Finance Live. I'm Rob West. Well, we've got lines open. 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You can call right now. Let's go to Chattanooga. Rod, thanks for calling, sir. Go ahead.
1: Thank you for taking my call. I appreciate it. I'm just curious about something. I'm retired, and I don't have very much in an IRA. Got a little bit in savings, both with Schwab. And I have a family member that's older than me. When they pass away, I inherit all they have. Is there any advantage for me to keep the IRA?
0: Yeah. Yeah, there could absolutely be an advantage to keeping the IRA, even if you don't, currently need the money to live on. First of all, you get the continued tax deferred growth. So as long as the money stays in the IRA, it can continue to grow tax deferred, or tax free if it's a Roth. You'll have required minimum distributions. So, at age 77, if it's a traditional, you've got to continue making your annual RMD. You can't simply leave it there, which I'm sure you've been along the way. You don't have to spend the distribution if you don't need it, and you could do a qualified charitable distribution straight to a charity, and then you wouldn't have to pay tax on it as it comes out. With regard to future needs, while Social Security covers your expenses today, the IRA is going to provide some cushion for unexpected health care costs if you needed long-term care, certainly inflation, any unforeseen expenses. And then finally, legacy planning. If you don't need the IRA during your lifetime, it can become part of the inheritance you leave to your beneficiaries, including ministries, if there's not heirs there. In terms of the older family member naming you as a beneficiary, you don't need to change your own IRA strategy simply because you may inherit another retirement account. If you do inherit it, the distribution rules will depend on your relationship to the deceased and what type of account it is. So I would just evaluate that, when and it's received. But let me stop there and just get your thoughts on all that.
1: So you're saying really I should go ahead and just keep the IRA, even though I won't need it for the to live on.
0: That's right, because, we don't know what the future can hold. Now, if you define enough and you, have defined your financial finish line, both with what you have today as well as what you're expecting in the future, then one of the other benefits you have is to accelerate your giving. Because, one of the things I think we don't want to do, and I think too often we can get into this trap, is, many folks will over-accumulate during their lifetime, and they'll sit on far more than they need, planning to give it away at death, when they could get some of it into God's economy right now. And so you have the opportunity to do a qualified charitable distribution to the extent you, in fact, have gone beyond your lifetime finish line, meaning you know what you need in total assets and you've accumulated beyond that. Well, for 2026, you could do up to $111,000, and that's per individual.
1: Wow.
0: Yeah, through a qualified charitable distribution. So that money would come out of the IRA and go straight to a ministry like Moody Radio, let's say, and you don't add $1 to your taxable income, which means you're just getting far more into God's kingdom to advance the gospel. And in the case of Moody, train the next generation of Moody pilots, or the global Bible school, or all of the great things that are going on. That's just one example, but that could be a wonderful opportunity for you.
1: Okay. Hadn't realized all that. Thank you. I appreciate it.
0: Absolutely, Rod. Listen, thanks for your call. If we can help you further along the way, don't hesitate to reach out. 800-525-7000 is the number to call. Let's go to Miami and let's see. Kalia, go ahead.
2: Hi, Rob. Thank you so much for taking my call.
0: Of course.
2: I had a quick question. I'm struggling with credit card debt. The debt that I have is exactly $8,900, and the APR is 23.49. So I'm kind of in a pickle here because I can't you know, pay that debt right now in a situation. So I was wondering what the best options would be, because I've already communicated with my credit card company to see if they have any extra hardship programs, you know, to lower the interest. You know, I've read about consolidation, personal loan, hearing negative things about consolidation, personal loan. So I just was trying to see if what would be the best route to go with this debt that I can't seem to get down, obviously, for the hardship I'm dealing with.
0: Yeah, well, there's another option here, Kalia, that's actually my preferred option for how you pay down this debt. And it's what's called debt management, or you may hear it referred to as credit counseling. So within the creditors, each credit card company has what's called a credit counseling department. And in the credit counseling department, they offer lower interest rates, dramatically lower than the prevailing rate. So you're at 23.49, the typical interest rate, and it varies by creditor, so it would depend on which one you have, but it should be somewhere between 0 and 11%. But you can only access that program through a nonprofit credit counseling agency. So we have worked here at Faith5 for many years, more than a decade, with Christian credit counselors, and they're wonderful. 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
0: 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If you have about more than roughly $4,000 in credit card debt, this is the way I recommend folks go. 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

0: So grateful to have you with us today on Faith and Finance Live. I'm Rob West. We're taking your calls and questions today. The number to call, 800-525-7000. We've got lines open. We're ready to hear from you today, and we'd love to get you on the program. Again, that number, 800-525-7000. You can call right now. Let's head back to the phones. We'll head down to Florida. Scarlett, how can I help you?
1: Hi there. Yeah, I was just wondering about the new Trump accounts for children 18 and under. You know, they get $1,000 for the, what is it, 1 through 5, I think. And I didn't know if it would be good to put money into that or to, for a 529 account for my grandson.
0: Yeah. Was he born between 2025 and now?
1: Yeah. Yeah, he just turned one.
0: Okay. Yeah, so you definitely want to take advantage of that $1,000 seed contribution into the Trump account. You open that with that form 4547 when you file your tax return, and that way you'll go ahead and take advantage of that benefit. You don't want to leave that on the table. But in terms of, you know, additional funds that you would put away, if the goal is really, Scarlett, to pay for education, the 529 plan generally provides better tax benefits because the earnings grow tax-free like a Roth IRA, which is really powerful. You get qualified educational withdrawals that are tax-free. And then many states, now you're in Florida, so this wouldn't apply, benefits for contributions. The Trump account is really more of a long-term wealth-building account than an education-specific account. So it's going to give you tax-deferred growth, not tax-free growth. So you pay the tax when it comes out. Still a benefit, just not as compelling. The investments are limited primarily to low-cost U.S. stock index funds. And then generally we're talking about contributions capped at $5,000 plus that $1,000 seed contribution. So I think if the primary goal is paying for college or education, I'd go with the 529. If it's something that's more generally long-term wealth building or giving the child a head start for adulthood, that's where I think the Trump account can do well, or a combo of the two where, you know, you take full advantage of the $1,000, but, you know, if we're saving for college, we direct additional funds into the 529.
1: Okay, and one more question. So if parents open up the account, like the 529 or the Trump one, and I contribute to that, do I get credit for that on my taxes and stuff? Or how does that work?
0: Yeah, so what is your relationship? Are you the grandmother?
1: It's my grandson, yes.
0: Yeah, okay. Yeah, very good. Yeah.

0: So it really depends. I mean, you know, anyone can contribute to the 529. There is no federal income tax deduction for 529 contributions. So it's not like a traditional IRA where you put the money in, you get the deduction. Some states offer a state income tax deduction or credit, but again, that's not going to apply to Florida. So there's really not any benefit, even if you were the one opening the account. I realize in this case, it's your grandchild's parents, your son or daughter-in-law. There's not any tax benefit for you putting the money in. The tax benefit comes in the tax-deferred growth, but that's ultimately going to benefit the beneficiary, your grandchild. So there's really nothing that would come your way anyway. But the good news is, you know, in either of these cases, the 529 or the Trump account, even if you're not the one to open the account, and I would agree the parents are probably the best ones to do that, you absolutely, you know, can contribute to those accounts. You're not going to get any tax benefit, but you wouldn't even if you were the owner.
1: That answered all my questions. Thank you so very much.
0: All right. You're welcome. Thanks for your call today. Lord bless you. 800-525-7000 is the number to call. We've got some lines open today. We'd love to hear from you. You know, in a recent issue of our Faithful Steward magazine, Randy Alcorn wrote a great article for us on this idea of living simply. But, you know, when we think about living simply, I think this is just so important. You know, it's not about living simply for simplicity's sake. It's really about the reason that we live simply and we would own less or we would spend frugally is so we can intentionally use that money to serve others. And I just love this idea because, you know, you're living simply and creating more margin is ultimately fuel for feeding the hungry and supporting missions and furthering God's kingdom. You see, simplicity for its own sake, especially if we spend any extra money on ourselves, I think misses the point. It's not about just saying no to material things. It's about saying yes to God. And what Randy does in this fabulous article is he just goes through and unpacks some of the reasons why we would live simply and what it allows us to do. For instance, we live simply and we give generously because this isn't our true home. You see, the biggest obstacle to generosity is forgetting that we're not home yet. Imagine staying at a hotel during a long trip to a foreign country and you're allowed to earn money and you can send it back home, but you can't take anything with you when you leave. Well, would you fill up your hotel room with fancy furniture and artwork? Well, of course not. You know, you'd send what you could back to your real home. And that's the reality for every believer. You see, this world is our temporary residence. The new earth is where, and the new heaven is where everything will be reconciled. That's our permanent home. So why would we invest so heavily in what we can't keep that's ultimately going to burn up when we can invest in what will last forever? I think the second idea here is that we live simply because it shifts our focus back to God. You see, it takes us to a place where we break free from the gravitational pull of materialism and reorient our hearts and our lives around heaven's values. Because giving reminds us that life isn't about accumulating things. It's ultimately about surrendering to God's purposes. I think thirdly, we live simply because, think about this, we're like God's delivery system. God uses his people to meet the needs of the world. We're his stewards, kind of like delivery drivers. But imagine the FedEx driver refusing to drop off packages because he or she thought the contents were theirs. Well, the whole system will fall apart. And I think in the same way, God blesses us not to increase our standard of living, but to increase our standard of giving. And if we forget that everything we've been given ultimately belongs to him, well, we'll hoard instead of deliver. And I think that's a big idea here. Fourthly, we live simply because eternal rewards far outweigh earthly luxuries. You see, when we choose a smaller home, when we sell expensive jewelry or skip the latest tech gadget, it seems like a sacrifice. But if those choices free up funds for God's work, the return is eternal. Jesus promised that we're storing up treasures in heaven when we invest in his kingdom. So therefore, every time we say no to materialism, we say yes to eternal joy. I hope that's something you can kind of meditate on today, that perhaps the reason God has entrusted to us more than we need is not for our own advancement. It's not necessarily for our own growth and enjoyment of material things. Perhaps it's so we can be the delivery system into God's economy, being a part of His redemptive purposes in the world. Something to think about today. All right, we're going to take a quick break. When we come back, we've got one more segment. We're going to get to as many calls as we can. I got room for maybe two more calls. 800-525-7000. We'll be right back.
2: It's possible to question God's judgment. It's natural for people to want what they want and then to turn to God and wonder why God isn't giving them what they want. You want a new job. You wonder what's taking God so long. You want a spouse. You wonder if God is aware or unaware of your situation. But look at Psalm 37, verses 3 through 5. Trust in the Lord and do good. Dwell in the land and feed on His faithfulness. Delight yourself also in the Lord, and He shall give you the desires of your heart. Commit your way to the Lord. Trust also in Him, and He shall bring it to pass. Now that sounds like ordering something online. Enter your details, click, press enter, whatever you do, you'll have it in 2 or 3 days. Look through the catalog, find something you like, make your order, you're all good. But look at this a little closer. The passage starts with, trust in the Lord. And when you do that, you'll start to want for your life what God wants for your life. In fact, it says, trust in the Lord and do good. So this is someone who's on the same wavelength as God. Delight yourself in the Lord, and then He gives you the desires of your heart. Commit your way to God. Yield your life to Him. Tell Him that you're okay with whatever His will is. Trust in Him, which is you saying, Lord, You go right ahead. I'm good with Your decision. And under those circumstances, under those conditions, God will bring to pass what it is that you really want. And He may want that same job or that same spouse for you that you want. Or He may have something better for you. Learn what God wants for you and want that, and you'll find God gives you the desires of your heart. Get on the same page that God is on. And when you do that, you'll see God bless you richly. I'm John Bradshaw for It Is Written. Be sure to follow us on Facebook, on Twitter, and on Instagram. And let's live today by every word.
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3: 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So it's the approval. When you legislate, legalize, approve, you transfer these values to the next generation that are evil, we're at the level. So we don't have a lot of time left right now to turn this thing around. So this is not a time for spiritual chumps or punks. This is a time where you have to go public and you have to declare with compassion, with love, but with crystal clear clarity, heaven's point of view. And this demands a kingdom focus and a kingdom mindset and a kingdom declaration and demonstration.
4: More inspiration to take a stand from Dr. Evans at FamilyMinute.org.

0: Great to have you with us today on Faith and Finance Live. Well, Bob Dahl is here, and it's a good thing because the Dow just closed above 53,000 for the first time. Bob, I'm looking at your quarterly commentary here, and as we look back at the previous quarter, your headline is pretty staggering. Read that to us and give us some commentary on it.
1: Yeah, we had a war, and we had $100 oil, and guess what? Stocks had one of their best quarters in 50-plus years. It's incredible. And, I mean, you and I have talked around this before. The missing ingredient in that little sentence is, and earnings were off the charts by a magnitude nobody would have guessed. That's what allowed stocks to overpower the problems of $100 oil and a war.
0: Yeah. Unbelievable, Bob. And then the question is, okay, where do we go from here? And obviously, you know, if we can get to the end of this war, we can get oil back where it needs to be. We still have a few other issues that are going on here that would support the bear case, right?
1: Yes, we do. Let's hope they're minority probabilities. The other thing that speaks out to the bears, of course, is valuation. When stocks are this richly valued relative to earnings and cash flow, things better be nearly perfect for stocks to go up. And that's been the case. We've gone from high valuations to still high valuations. Actually, the S&P 500's valuation, the PE, price earnings ratio, Rob, fell in the first quarter, even as stocks went up. Stocks went up roughly 10% in the first half of the year. Earnings went earnings estimates went up 15%, so PEs actually fell by 5%. So relative to earnings, stocks are actually cheaper today than they were on January 1st.
0: Wow, that is unbelievable, Bob. Now, I know as you assess what might come of the second half here, there's several things you're suggesting. One of those is, and this was a part of some of your themes even at the beginning of the year, is that international perhaps might be where we see some outperformance. Is that right?
1: Yes, because non-U.S. markets are cheaper than the U.S., and importantly, earnings comparisons are improving overseas. That's what allowed international to beat the U.S. last year. That continued until the war this year, interrupted by the war where the dollar went up and the U.S. outperformed. Now that oil's come back down, the dollar's come back, international has reasserted itself. So when the year is said and done, we think it'll be another year where international stocks have outperformed the U.S., even as the U.S. does just fine, thank you.
0: Yes, exactly. Bob, curious about the midterms and just what this red-hot market, especially if we can get oil back down to reasonable levels, might what impact this might have?
1: Well, certainly, I put it this way. Lower oil prices, gasoline at the pump, call it $3 a barrel, has to happen for the Republicans to have a chance to keep the House. Yeah. You know the history, Rob. In the midterm election, the party that's in power, the party that holds the White House, almost always loses seats. And the margin of Republican majority is so small, a typical loss would be at least 20 to 25 seats, which would handily turn the House back to the Democrats. That's my best guess. We'll see.
0: Yeah. Bob, where do you think stocks go from here in the back half? Do you think we're in kind of a trading range, or do you think the momentum is clearly to the upside?
1: Well, I noticed that the stock market today is about, that is the S&P 500, is below where it was a month ago. We're treading water, Rob. The change, in my judgment, not to be negative, is that there were two conditions for the bull market this year. One, earnings estimates exceeding expectations, and number two, the Fed being on our side. Earnings are still fine. I think they'll be good but not great in the second half compared to expectations because expectations have moved up so much. Now, when it comes to the Fed, the fear is the possibility, because inflation is not under control, is the Fed could threaten to, if not actually raise rates. So one of our key conclusions is those two legs are a little bit more in question. So by definition, we have to be a little bit more cautious. Doesn't mean stocks have to go down, but I think it's going to be hard to get them on the trajectory we've seen in the first half of the year, i.e. basically straight up.
0: Really helpful. Bob, does tech still lead the way in the back half of the year?
1: I think tech will be in the hunt. If tech's not, the market's in trouble, because most of these averages, 35-40+% of the weight is technology. So they have to perform for the stock market to do okay. I think tech will be mixed. It'll be volatile. But I think it's going to be hard to make a lot of money this year if you don't own tech.
0: Yeah. What about just quickly on some of these assets that are not as correlated to the market, gold, and what about crypto and specifically Bitcoin?
1: Yeah, they've obviously been a real struggle, and my guess is they're going to be bouncing around and going nowhere. I think it's going to take time and a changed structure, changed cycle, which we're not yet ready for, before these assets come back noticeably.
0: Hmm. Bob, thanks for your time, as always.
1: Have a great week.
0: All right. That's Bob Dahl. He's CEO and CIO at Crossmark Global Investments. Check out his quarterly investment commentary, where he does a review of the second quarter 26. He also does the outlook on where he thinks everything is headed. He looks at valuations, makes some second half assumptions, and then draws some conclusions as to where we might be headed over the balance of the year. This is the type of content you can get free from Bob every week at crossmarkglobal.com. All right. Quickly to Florida. Paula, how can I help you?
2: Hello. I had a question. I bought a home. The home was $265. I put in everything but $10,000. An ex-boyfriend put the $10,000 in. We took a home equity loan out. We did spend some of the money on the home, but he proceeded to withdraw $72,000 and wrote the checks out to himself. Mm. And lawyers are telling me that he wants me to pay half of it back. There's nothing that I can do because the way that the contract was written up.
0: Yeah. So both of your names are on the home equity loan, is that right?
2: Oh, yes. Yes.
0: Okay. And what about the home's title?
2: Both names are on there.
0: Yeah. Wow. Are you living there?
2: Yes. It's actually 3 acres, and we built a barn with some of the money, and he is living 300 yards away.
0: Mm. Mm. Oh, man. I'm so sorry. Yeah. Well, this is a great reminder why we don't do this, but I understand you're in the situation and you need to protect yourself. Listen, I'm not an attorney, so you need to heed their counsel and heed it very closely. I would just say, and you may have already tried this, have you contacted the lender and explained what's happening and asked whether the line can be frozen or suspended or what other options you have?
2: I went to the bank, and that was as far as I went. I have sought attorneys. We did have a trust drawn up, and the lawyer told me that as far as the house, with the trust, it's a contract. The house cannot be sold unless both of you agree.
0: Yeah.
2: But he's not. He wants me to pay half the home equity loan back. More than half. He took out $72,000, and I have copies of the check. I mean, the first thing I did, I'm a ledger person, and I made copies of every single check that he wrote out to himself. So I do have that.
0: Yeah, yeah. And is there more room on the line?
2: Yeah, unfortunately, they told me that there isn't any more. That was $100,000, and he took everything out. The $72,000 he took out because he said it was safer with him. And then when I approached him about selling the house and going our separate ways, he wants me to pay. Not only I paid for most of the house, he only gave me $10,000, and he wants me to give him half of the house and pay half of the home equity. Or he's not going anywhere.
0: Yeah. Well, boy, I'm so sorry, Paula. You need to get, I know you've talked to attorneys, you need to find somebody who's willing to come alongside you and help you, seeking, first of all, reimbursement if he's using joint debt for his own personal expenses, and whether you could obtain a court order limiting further draws or otherwise protecting your interest, just given the situation here. And again, I'm not an attorney, but of course the lender's going to hold both of you responsible because they can, because both of your names are on the deed and the loan. And if both if payments are missed, both credit histories certainly are going to be affected. And that's why I think we've got to, this at the end of the day, this is not just a financial disagreement. This is a legal matter. And so you need somebody who's willing to represent you and kind of walk with you through this process to try to curb the additional borrowing and then, you know, protect your interests with regard to seeking reimbursement, just given that these were used for personal expenses and not for your benefit and not to improve the property that you both jointly own. So unfortunately, I don't have anything else to offer other than to, you know, direct you back to an attorney and perhaps somebody else who's just willing to come alongside you and help to serve and support you and helping to navigate the legal system, given where you find yourself. Listen, I'll ask the Faith and Finance Live.

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1: From Christian News Radio Network, I'm Jim Miller. Well, the USA's round of 16 match against Belgium hours away. Stars and Stripes looking to advance to the World Cup's quarterfinals for the first time since 2002. Kickoff set for 8 o'clock Eastern in Seattle. Meanwhile, Portugal taking on Spain in Dallas. Prosecutors presenting their case against Tyler Robinson, the man accused of killing conservative activist Charlie Kirk. News Nation's Brian Enton says one of the early witnesses is a police officer who used to work for Utah Valley University.
2: One of the things that has shocked me the most with this police officer on the stand is the way he has described how it seems in many ways the university was not prepared from a security perspective for the Charlie Kirk event. They only had 6 officers on staff. They didn't call in any outside agencies. And he basically said they didn't even have a plan ahead of time. He says the campus police department didn't have a drone and that there were no officers that were scoping out the roof area or any of the walkways around that amphitheater.
1: Tyler Robinson charged with aggravated murder and Kirk shooting death in Utah last year. The Trump administration considering a shift to U.S. retirement system, much like Australia's. The program requires companies to contribute 12% of their workers' pay into a retirement plan. The president said the administration would discuss the plan with Congress to see whether it can be launched for working adults in the U.S. Indirect peace talks between the U.S. and Iran won't happen until after Iran's late Supreme Leader Ali Khamenei's days-long funeral. News Nation's Robert Sherman has the latest.
3: We don't have a next round of negotiations on the books yet. That will take place sometime after these funeral services wrap up in Iran. And you have seen the scenes coming out of Tehran today in which large crowds have gathered there in Tehran. It's also gathered a large number of world leaders, countries such as Russia, China, but other countries as well, such as Saudi Arabia, Qatar, have also sent delegations there.
1: Speaking to reporters in the Oval Office today, Trump said, "We're either going to make a deal or we're going to finish the job." Extreme heat that's been gripping half of the nation being blamed for at least 25 deaths. Over 150 million Americans across the eastern U.S. were subjected to record-setting heat on the 4th of July, with heat alerts issued from the Midwest to the Deep South and to the Northeast. National Guard members in Washington, D.C. were seen helping heat victims attending the America 250 festivities. How about this? A Mesa firefighter getting national attention after an unexpected moment during a medical call at a senior living community. Firefighter Derek Anderson noticed a piano. He sat down to play. Residents gathered around as music brought smiles, even a few tears. A resident's video has now passed 1 million views online. Anderson's mother says he never took lessons and taught himself to play. From Christian News Radio Network, I'm Jim Miller. To hear this and other reports on demand, visit ChristianNewsRadio.org.
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8: Now a look at your afternoon weather on Columbia Christian Talk Radio. Partly sunny with thunderstorms today with a high near 93 and lows around 74. Partly sunny with thunderstorms tomorrow with a high of 95 and lows around 75. For your Wednesday, partly sunny with thunderstorms with a high near 99 and lows around 77. And for Thursday, mostly sunny with a high near 97 and lows around 77. That's your afternoon weather on Columbia Christian Talk Radio.
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2: June 1st, 2016, the world's longest and deepest tunnel, called the Gothard Base Tunnel, opened in Switzerland, nearly 7 decades after it was first proposed and 20 years after construction began. The 35-mile-long twin-bore tunnel now creates a high-speed rail link under the Swiss Alps. The new route will now connect Europe's busiest tunnel in the port of Rotterdam in the North Sea with Genoa, Italy in the Mediterranean in record time, and take 1 million trucks off the road that'll now go by train instead. When fully operational, around 260 freight trains and 65 passenger trains are expected to travel through the two parallel tunnels every day. The trains will reach speeds approaching 100 miles an hour for freight and up to 155 miles an hour for passengers. The Gothard Base Tunnel is also the deepest railway tunnel in the world, with a maximum depth of approximately 7,500 feet, or about 1.5 miles. The new $12.5 billion tunnel required approximately 2,600 workers, often laboring around the clock in humid, noisy, dusty, and blistering hot conditions. In fact, were it not for so powerful ventilation tunnels, the temperature inside the mountain would pass 115 degrees. 9 workers died while building the record-breaking tunnel under Europe's largest mountains. You know, the Bible says that if you have enough faith, you can not only go through mountains, you can move them. Stay with us, friends. We're going to talk about this on today's edition of Bible Answers Live.
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3: My name is Jean Ross. Good evening, listening friends, and Pastor Doug. As usual, let's start the program with prayer. Dear Father in heaven, we thank you once again that we're able to open up your word and study together, and we ask your blessing upon this program. We ask a special blessing on those listening, wherever they might be, and Lord, lead us into a clearer understanding of the Bible and its important teachings. For we ask this in Jesus' name. Amen.
2: Amen.
3: Well, Pastor Doug, I'm sure you've been through some long tunnels in your travels. I know I've been through several, but to travel through a tunnel that is 35 miles long, that must be quite something.
2: It is. Well, I've traveled through some tunnels, but I've never been through one that long. And I've driven through some tunnels in the Alps. You probably have too. But, boy, I can't imagine. You'd probably get claustrophobia. But if the train's going 155 miles an hour, you would not be under the mountain very long. I guess that'd be about 15, 20-minute ride. But, you know, it makes me think about that verse where Jesus said in Mark 11, verse 22, he said to them, "Have faith in God, for assuredly I say to you, whoever says to this mountain, 'Be removed and cast into the sea,' and does not doubt in his heart, but believes those things that he says will be done, he'll have whatever he says." Jesus said, if you have faith, you can move mountains. And when I first read that verse, I thought that meant you have enough faith that you can move masses of dirt. But then I read another place in the Bible where it says that God takes our sins and casts them into the depths of the sea. So the Lord isn't just talking about our having faith to move mountains and cast them into the sea. Everyone is really struggling under the curse of a mountain of sin. And we wonder, how can we have victory over these battles? And through faith, All things can be done, and we can have victory over all kinds of habits and practices. And some people have struggled. They've resisted temptation and fallen for years, and they wonder, can I ever be free of whatever this addiction is or whatever this bad pattern is? And you know, the Bible says that you can do all things through Christ. Is it possible without living as a captive to sin? Maybe you'd like to know about that. And if you do, have faith, because we've got a free book for you.
3: We have a book. It's called Is It Possible to Live Without Sinning? 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One more time, the number to call is 800-835-6747. That is the resource phone line. And ask for the book, Is It Possible to Live Without Sinning? And if you have a Bible question, the phone line here to the studio with your Bible question is 800-463-7297. 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Well, Pastor Doug, I think we're ready for our first call of this evening. We have Joseph, who is listening in Virginia. Joseph, welcome to the program.
2: Hello, Joseph. You on the air?
4: Yes, Doug. Thanks for accepting my call.
2: Absolutely. How can we help you tonight?
4: Well, the question is about the four signs in Matthew 24:29. I don't know if it's the official interpretation, but maybe a certain group, they interpret those signs to mean events that happened in like the year 1755, the earthquake, and then the 1780, the dark day, and then 1833, the stars falling. But I want to offer you a better interpretation.
2: What, are you asking a question?
4: What?
2: Are you asking a question?
4: Well, I want to offer you this other
2: Because you're getting ready to offer something to me and you haven't heard what I believe. Give me a second to explain what this verse says, and then I'll let you make a statement, okay?
4: Okay.
2: All right, that sounds fair, because our listeners don't know what verse we're talking about right now. For friends, in Matthew chapter 24, verse 29, Jesus is talking about signs of the second coming. And he says, immediately after the tribulation of those days, the sun will be darkened, the moon will not give its light, the stars will fall from heaven, the powers of heaven will be shaken. Then the sign of the Son of Man will appear in heaven, and all the tribes of the earth will mourn, and they'll see the Son of Man coming in the clouds of heaven with power and great glory. And I think what Joseph is referring to is there are a couple of views regarding this prophecy. First of all, there's what you call the historic fulfillment. When you can look over the panorama of history, there was a great tribulation of the Dark Ages. There was a great earthquake that happened in Europe, and what they call the Lisbon earthquake was one of the greatest earthquakes at the time. There was a day called the Dark Day and another day when the stars fell. And these are all in the encyclopedia. And so on top of the historic fulfillment, there's also a literal fulfillment. These things, Joseph, are going to happen literally in quick succession before the second coming. There will be a great time of trouble just before Jesus comes. The sun will be darkened, the moon will not give its light, the stars will fall, the heavens will roll together, and Jesus will come. So a lot of prophecies Christ gives have what you call a dual application. And when he's answering questions in Matthew 24, they're asking him, at the beginning of Matthew 24, the disciples say, when will this be, the destruction of Jerusalem? What will be the signs of your coming and the end of the world? And you could even say in some places, you'd say it's a tri-fulfillment, because he's telling the destruction of Jerusalem, then he gives a panorama historically of the signs of the second coming, and then he talks about things that will happen in quick succession at the end of the world. So now, go ahead, I cut you off because I figured people listening weren't aware of what we're talking about.
4: Yes, I want to give you an alternative explanation in which one thing causes all those signs as distinct or in contrast to the other explanation where all those things are separate, have separate causes. Now, my view is that the thing that causes the sun to turn black and the moon to turn red would be the same thing that causes the stars to fall. The stars would be man-made stars, nuclear warheads. They become fireballs. And at that time, there's a thing called wave interference, where the trough of one light wave runs into the crest of another light wave, and they cancel each other out, and there's a moment of darkness. Now, that would take care of the sun blackening, and the stars falling, and the next thing would be the sky rolling up like a scroll. That's from Revelation 6, of course. But the idea is it wouldn't be the sky rolling up. It would be the mushroom clouds in the sky, the horizontal ring.
2: So you think that, we can't go too long, Joseph. So you think that this is going to be in connection with like a nuclear event?
4: Would fulfill the passage about the sky departing, like a scroll being rolled up. Finally, number four is the moon reddening. That would be the last thing that happens, and it would take a few hours and days for all the soot from our cities, where the cities used to be. All that soot would rise into the sky and it would create a filter and block out
2: That even happens right now, Joseph, when there's a forest fire. The sun goes dark, the moon turns to blood, and whenever there were times of war, they often would burn fields and burn cities, and the sky would go dark, the moon looked like blood. And so you can find that same phrase in the book of Joel. Yeah, there may be a nuclear event at the end of time, but I don't believe that's what's going to cause these things to happen in quick succession. But we do appreciate your calling and sharing these thoughts.
3: You know, we do have a study guide talking about events associated with the second coming of Jesus. It's called The Ultimate Deliverance. And Joseph, I think you'll enjoy studying this. For anyone wanting to learn more about events associated with how Jesus will come and when he will come and that kind of thing, give us a call on our resource phone number. The number is 800-835-6747. And ask for the study guide called The Ultimate Deliverance. Again, that number is 800-835-6747. Our next caller is Megan, listening from South Dakota. Megan, welcome to the program.
2: Hi, Megan, you there?
5: Yes, I am. Hi, Pastor Doug.
2: Hi, thanks for calling. And your question?
5: My question is, we've been doing Bible studies with some people, and we're doing one on if God created the devil or not.
2: Uh-huh.
5: And we came across a Bible verse from 1 John chapter 3, verse 8,
2: yeah,
5: where it talks about the devil sin. And brought up, they were wondering, the beginning of what?
2: Well, let me read this for everybody. And this is 1 John 3, 8. And it says, "He who sins is of the devil, for the devil has sinned from the beginning. For this purpose the Son of God was manifested, that he might destroy the works of the devil." Well, the devil sinned from the beginning of the time he became the devil. He, before he was sinful, he was known as Lucifer. He was a beautiful, unfallen angel. And when it says from the beginning, it's specifically talking about the beginning of our world. John, in his other letters, often talks about the beginning. And from all the way back at the beginning with Adam and Eve, the devil sinned, and he inspired or incited man to sin. And this is what I think he's talking about, but I'm not sure. Am I answering what you're asking?
5: No, I think you did. Yes, that makes more sense. I wasn't sure how to explain that, but if John uses beginning, frequently to mean the beginning of our world, that makes a lot of sense then.
2: Yeah, he does, and even in Revelation, it talks about the Lamb slain from the foundation of the world, and John wrote Revelation as well. So he often focuses about, from the very beginning, God activated a plan to save man. And the devil was right there in the garden at the beginning. Yeah, that was after his fall. And I think John also talks about him being a murderer, meaning he inspired Cain to kill his brother, Abel. And that's, again, at the beginning. There's no record of angels murdering each other before man was made.
3: Mm-hmm.
2: I appreciate your question, Megan, and thank you for calling.
5: Thank you.
2: Of course, you've got the lesson, it sounds like. So,
3: For anyone else wanting to learn more about that, we have a lesson called Did God Create a Devil? And we'll be happy to send that to anyone who calls and asks. Again, the number is 800-835-6747. You can ask for the study guide called Did God Create a Devil? If you have a Bible question, the phone line here at the studio is 800-463-7297 with your Bible question. That's 800-463-7297. Our next caller is Stephen, listening in New York. Stephen, you're on the air.
6: Oh, hello, Pastor Doug.
2: Evening. How can we help you tonight?
6: Pleasure talking to you. My question to you What is specifically meant in this phrase from the Bible, the first shall be last and the last shall be first?
2: Well, Jesus is talking about that in the world, it actually that applies to, and by the way, you find that in Matthew 19:30. You find it in Mark 10:31. Many who are first will be last and the last will be first. There's going to be a great reversal of values when we get to the judgment day. People in this world, they think that the rich are the ones who are blessed and successful. And Jesus said, no, the poor in spirit will inherit the kingdom. People make a big deal about pride in this world. But in God's eyes, humility is what matters. In this world, it's how much you get. In God's economy, it's how much you give. So just in so many ways, it's different. And Jesus was speaking to the Jewish nation, and many of the leaders thought, we are the chosen people. We are Abraham's seed. We have a right. We've inherited this. We have the word of God. And God, you know, we're the chosen people. And Jesus was saying, well, you know, the gospel is going to go to the Gentiles, the people that you call dogs. And so you'll be surprised that the last or the lowest, in your opinion, will be the highest. And some of the highest, in your opinion, will be the lowest. So,
6: sounds good.
2: Yeah, Jesus was just basically, that's a statement that covers a whole kaleidoscope of principles in comparing Jesus' teachings with the way the devil and the world value things.
6: Thank you for answering my question, Pastor Doug.
2: Absolutely. Thank you. It's a great question.
3: If you have a Bible question, the phone line here to the studio is 800-463-7297. That's 800-463-7297. And we have James, who is listening on the road in South Carolina. James, welcome to the program.
7: Thank you so much. Thank you for taking my call. My question is in regard to someone who, I was listening to a program prior to yours on XM, and I had called in. The pastor had given the biblical definition of an adulterous marriage, someone who marries someone unlawfully, according to Scripture. And his remedy, I wanted your take, was that those people should divorce. My question to him was, if those people came to a saving knowledge of Jesus Christ after their marriage and discovered that they had actually entered into an adulterous marriage by one of the other not lawfully being divorced, what was the remedy? He was alluding to the fact that they should divorce. What is your take on that? Whether the person entered the marriage knowingly or unknowingly into what was defined as an adulterous marriage?
2: Well, it's sort of like the wheat and the tares parable. And once you sow the weeds among the tares, if you try to pluck them up and separate them, you make things worse. That's what in the parable, you just got to let it go. When King David entered into an adulterous marriage with Bathsheba, they were punished for their sin. They were both ostensibly believers in God, and they sinned, and they suffered for their sin. And it talks about how when Nathan confronted David, he said, you've taken the wife of Uriah. Well, at that point, David was married to Bathsheba. Uriah was dead. Nathan didn't say, God did not tell Nathan to say, you need to divorce Bathsheba. Even after their first baby died, you would have thought, well, they have no children now, they should divorce. But you know what the Bible says? God says he forgave David. David knew his wife. They had another son together who was Solomon, who ended up becoming king and an ancestor of Jesus. So you can't unscramble scrambled eggs. And if people enter into a marriage, and especially if there's children involved, the idea then that they're supposed to now divorce because they didn't have biblical grounds for marriage. And, you know, in some cases you have people that discover or become convicted about their marriage 20 years after they've entered into a divorce or an adulterous relationship. But, you know, I'd say once you're married because you made another covenant. Usually marriage is associated with a series of vows before God. And so how are you going to make things right by breaking your second vows? You see what I'm saying?
7: Oh, I agree with you 100%, and I'm so thankful for your program. I strongly believe the previous teacher was in grave error And I know that others like myself may have been listening to the show, and I would wanted another perspective because, you know, he was quoting what in Mark when Herod was confronted by John the Baptist and said, "It's not lawful for you to have her." And he asked me, "What did I think that John expected Herod to do?" But my answer was, I think he expected John to respond to the law. But the teacher gave no provision for the new covenant and the grace that we're under, whereby Paul has said if we confess our sins.
2: Yeah, exactly. We confess our sins.
7: He is faithful and just to forgive us our sins.
2: Yep, exactly right. And you know, something I'm going to have to look up is just to find out if, I don't even know if it says that Herodias was Herod's wife. It says he had his brother's wife. It's almost like she just moved in. So I'm not sure. You know, she had a stepdaughter. I'm not sure. It may say that they were married. I'm going to have to look that up. But either way, you know, when people, when they're married like that, you know, I can't find. The only places where God tells someone to put away his wife is in situations of polygamy. He told Abraham to put away Hagar because you're not supposed to have more than one wife at a time. And so that would be a case for that. Anyway, I appreciate your good question, James. That's important. Thank you very much. And by the way, we do have a book that anyone listening out there, I think you understand these things, James, but we have a book called Marriage, Divorce, and Remarriage that specifically addresses what the Bible says about this. We know, we're not guessing, we know there's listeners out there now that are struggling with these issues and wondering what does the Bible say about marriage, divorce, and remarriage. Call Amazing Facts. We will send you this book. And we just do it by faith and believing people will support the ministry, and it'll give you a lot of good Bible answers.
3: The number to call is 800-835-6747. 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And if you have a Bible question, the phone line here to the studio is 800-463-7297. 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
8: Hello, Pastor Russ. So happy to talk to you. My question is, we're not to talebear or gossip, but is it the same if you relate to your husband, you're supposed to be one and talk about community gossip to him?
2: Well, if first of all, you should be able to confide in your spouse, but it's one thing to talk about genuine concerns, but if through the course of the day, a husband or wife, you know, becomes privy to gossip, that a person is not going to be edified by repeating or someone else hearing. You know, you're not under obligation to God to just kind of repeat all the gossip that you've heard. So, you know, I know I try to confer with my wife and tell her things that I think are relevant that we can pray about or that, you know, may be a genuine concern. I hear all kinds of things as a pastor, especially if you're counseling, people counsel with a pastor in confidence and you hear a lot of things and you pray for them and you just leave it between you and God and that person. And so those things should be kept in confidence. And what do you think, Pastor Ross?
3: Yeah, absolutely. You know, I think in that case, Pastor Doug, if you're sharing with somebody or somebody sharing with you and it's in confidence, especially if you're providing some counsel to them, some of those things you probably don't want to share with your spouse because you don't want to affect their relationship, especially if it's a church member. You don't want them to look at that person differently or, you know, maybe there's things that they've done that they don't want people to know about. And it's just, I think it's correct to, if it's spoken in confidence, to be quiet about it. It's different than just sharing general things with your spouse. I think we should be free to share those things.
2: Yeah. Yeah. You know, if we hear that a person out there is had a tragedy in the family and they need prayer, you share that, you pray together, and those would be the things. But if you hear, you know, scandalous, boy, there's just a whole lot of gossip on Facebook these days, and you could get consumed listening to all of that. But they spent a lot of time. But anyway, I think you get the point. And so, does that make sense, Nancy?
8: Yes, and I appreciate your advice.
2: All right, thank you very much. Thanks for your question.
3: Our next call is Gary, listening in Dallas, Texas. Gary, welcome to the program.
9: Hi, good evening.
2: Evening.
9: Yes, so I had a question about Old Testament. There's two passages that it sounds, I think there might be a couple more, but they're kind of parallel. Joshua 24:19, the second part of the verse, Joshua's saying, he's talking about God, he says, "He will not forgive your transgressions nor your sins, And then also in Exodus 23:21, he says, you know, don't provoke him, for he will not pardon your transgressions.
2: I know, and everything else in the Bible seems to say God does forgive and pardon. In fact, that's the main message of the Scriptures. So you're wondering, is this, this sounds like a contradiction.
9: Right, some inconsistency. So I'm just wondering for some clarity.
2: Well, first of all, with both Moses, who's in Exodus, and Joshua, who's in the book of Joshua, they both understood the whole sacrificial system was built around seeking forgiveness from God for sin. So they knew that God was a merciful God, and when God revealed himself, Pastor Russ, I forget the verse where Moses says, show me your glory, and the Lord revealed his glory, and there's this statement that Moses makes about God, long-suffering, merciful, forgiving transgression, iniquity, and sin. And that, matter of fact, that might be the one you're quoting there in Exodus right now. But I think that Joshua, let me look at that verse in 19. It says, Joshua said to the people, you cannot serve the Lord, for he's a holy God. He's a jealous God. He'll not forgive your transgressions nor your sins if you forsake the Lord and serve foreign gods. So he's saying he won't forgive if they forsake the Lord. Of course, he does forgive when we repent of our sins. And you can count on it then. Yeah, so many other things in the Bible are pretty clear that God is a merciful, long-suffering, and forgiving God. What was that verse?
3: It's in Exodus chapter 33, beginning verse 22.
2: Yep, says the same thing there. If you repent, he'll forgive. We'll be right back, friends.
1: Stay tuned. 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
2: We're back listening, friends. You'll know the truth, and the truth will set you free. So if you want to be a little more free, call in with your Bible questions. And who are we going to go talk to next, Pastor Ross?
3: Yes, we've got Ethan listening from Utah. Ethan, welcome to the program.
10: Hi.
2: Evening, thanks for calling.
10: How you doing?
2: Better than we deserve. How are you doing?
10: Good evening, pastors. So I've got a hard question for you guys. It has to do with, in the book of Revelation, there's John witnesses the dragon making war with Michael and the archangels and cast out of heaven. It's very descriptive. But right prior to that, there's something that happens with this woman figure, heavenly woman figure, giving birth to the Son of God, I believe.
2: Man-child, yeah.
10: And then the dragon goes after it, the Son of God, and, you know, that's right after that, Michael and the angels, you know, go to war with him, and he's cast out. So I wonder, why we don't look to that scripture more as the source of understanding of why Satan was cast out of heaven.
11: Well, it's interesting you would say that, because we do actually talk quite a bit, and Amazing Facts has written quite a bit about Revelation 12, and it's one of my favorite studies in the whole book. You've got the whole plan of salvation wrapped up in that story. You've got the battle between the dragon and the woman, which takes you all the way back to the Garden of Eden, where God said that the seed of the woman would crush the serpent's head, and the serpent would bruise the heel of the seed of the woman, and the seed of the woman being the church. So, you know, you find this battle between the dragon. It tells us in Revelation that old serpent called the dragon and Satan. We know that that serpent, that dragon, is the devil. And he has been at war with the woman. A woman is a symbolic term in prophecy for the church or the bride of Christ. The Bible says, husbands, love your wives as Christ loved the church. And God has likened his church, his people, his daughter of Zion, to a woman. And so all through the Bible, you've got that symbolism. And this beautiful woman clothed with the sun, moon, and stars in Revelation is the church. Jesus said to the church, you are the light of the world. God made the sun, moon, and stars, natural light. And so you've got this battle here. The man-child she brings forth is the Christ. And, of course, the dragon wants to devour that child. That's why King Herod sent his soldiers into Bethlehem to destroy the babies when Jesus was born. That's why Pharaoh tried to kill all the babies in Egypt, and Athaliah tried to kill the seed of David. They were all trying to kill or prevent the Messiah from coming. There's been this war, but now Christ ascended to heaven. The dragon can't reach Christ anymore. The devil now takes his wrath out on the people who reflect Christ, the church. And so he goes after the woman, and she flees into the wilderness. So I could go on and on. It's just a whole great. We got a whole lesson on this study.
10: That makes sense. What about some of the other details, like, you know, on a third of the, you know, angels, you know, followed him, the dragon, and they were cast out. No room was left for them in heaven anymore, and they were cast down to the earth, that old serpent. And so I see like a chronological event when I read that. And I just wonder, because it's so detailed in the chronology, I wonder if it's more literal than symbolic, like that this is really what happened.
3: Well, you know, just to add a little bit more to that, it's interesting when it talks about this. There's two castings. There is a casting out and there is a casting down. And the casting out and the casting down is not necessarily the same event. The casting out is the result of this war in heaven, and Satan and his angels are expelled. But there is a casting down to the earth that occurs at the cross, where all the universe sees the true nature of the devil and his attempt. Well, he was successful in crucifying Christ and inspiring people to crucify him. So he was cast down to the earth. Prior to that, you read about how that there was this meeting with the sons of God, and Satan came from the earth, and it seemed that he sort of claimed to be the representative of earth. But after the cross, Satan no longer is the representative of earth, but Christ is now the representative of earth. And then right after that, where it says he was cast under the earth, then it says they overcame by the blood of the Lamb, by the word of their testimony. So there are these two events that's been highlighted there in Revelation 12.
11: Yeah, we actually have a lesson. If you'd like, Ethan, we will send you a free lesson that talks about
3: the Bride of Christ.
11: Bride of Christ. Yeah. Revelation 12 is the whole lesson.
3: The number to call is 800-835-6747. That is the study guide, and you can ask for the lesson called The Bride of Christ, 800-835-6747. And if you have a Bible question, the phone line here to the studio is 800-463-7297, 800-463-7297. Our next call is Larry, listening in North Carolina. Larry, welcome to the program.
12: Hello.
11: Hi,
12: I'm calling about a couple of verses in Revelation. One of them is chapter 2, verse 9, and the other is chapter 3, verse 9. And in both verses, it's talking about the synagogue of Satan. And the people of the churches, they don't seem to be being warned about these people. They're not being warned about what these people say. It's just like the Lord tells them, a prophecy about what's going to happen to these. Any thoughts on these two verses?
11: Well, yes. When it talks in Revelation about the synagogue of Satan, that word there, synagogue, means gathering or congregation of Satan. And obviously, for every truth that Jesus has, the devil's got a counterfeit. And the devil has counterfeit gospels, and he's got counterfeit church. And Jesus said the day is coming, I think it's John chapter 16, when those who kill you will think they're serving God. Just like when Paul was killing Christians. He was part at that time of the synagogue of Satan. And, Jesus said, if you're not with him, you're against him. And we all know there's plenty of people that go to church that are not with Christ. And so there's a whole counterfeit religion.
3: And also during the time period that we read about there in Revelation, of course, it's prophetic. It's talking about events that transpired during the Christian era. There were many pagan rituals and practices that found their way into the church. And people were setting aside the commandments of God in following these pagan rituals and practices. And in essence, they were thinking they were worshiping God, but they're actually following man-made tradition. And that's something that's alluded to there in that verse.
11: Yep. So, go ahead, Larry.
12: You know, they were warned, but they weren't being warned about them. They were just told what was going to happen to them. And I don't see why that it would be a bad thing. Why would it be so bad to claim people to claim they were a Jew if they're not? Why would that be so bad? I don't understand.
11: Well, not just Judaism. It's for a person to claim being a follower of God when they're not really a follower of God. And, we certainly have that. You know, we've got some study guides that actually talk about, being a genuine Christian. And we have a book called Alone in the Crowd that deals with that. And, we'll send you a free copy for that if you'd like, Larry, or anyone that's asking.
3: The number to call is 800-835-6747. You can ask for the book called Alone in the Crowd. Again, that's 800-835-6747. And if you have a Bible question, the phone line here to the studio is 800-463-7297. Our next call is Alex, listening in Connecticut. Alex, welcome to the program.
11: Alex, are you there?
13: Yes, I'm here.
11: And your question tonight?
13: Yes, I would like to ask a question about tithe.
11: Uh-huh.
13: If it's still good for New Testament Christians, because Paul said that Christ died on the cross so that the laws will not be what we follow anymore. So how can we still pay tithe?
11: Well, where does first of all, there are laws that we no longer follow as New Testament Christians. We don't, circumcision doesn't matter, the sacrificing of lambs, Jesus is our lamb. But some people have taken Paul's statement to mean that we don't keep the Ten Commandments anymore, and obviously it is still a sin to lie or kill or steal for a Christian. So I think you would agree there are laws that Christians should still keep. Is that right?
13: That's right.
11: Okay. So yeah, the Ten Commandments, that hasn't changed. That's eternal. And God has laws for supporting his work. Tithe was the law, not just given to the Levites. Tithe is first mentioned by Abraham. When Abraham won this battle, when he rescued Lot, he gave tithe to Melchizedek the priest. Then Jacob made a promise, and he said, Lord, if you'll bring me home again, a tenth of all that you give me, I will give to you. And he did that. He gave it to his brother Esau, because his brother Esau was the priest of the land at the time. And then Jesus said, if you go to Matthew chapter 23, I don't know if you've got a pencil or a Bible handy, but I can read this to you. It's easy to remember. Matthew 23:23. Jesus said, "Woe to you, scribes and Pharisees, hypocrites, for you pay tithe of mint and anise and cumin." Those are little herbs in the herb garden. And the Pharisees were so legalistic, they would count out 10 little parsley stalks, and they'd give one to the Lord, a tenth. And so they were paying tithe on their herb gardens, which is pretty fastidious. And then Jesus said, "You've neglected the weightier matters of the law, justice and mercy and faith. These you ought to have done." Now notice what he says. Jesus says, "without leaving the other undone." In other words, keep paying your tithe, but don't be paying tithe on your herb garden and forget about justice, mercy, and faith. And so the New Testament principle for giving is actually more than tithe. If you look in Acts chapter 2.
13: You okay?
11: Yeah, can you hear me?
13: Yeah.
11: If you look in Acts chapter 2, it says that no man said that aught that he had was his own, but they all had everything in common. And the disciples in Acts chapter 4 and Acts chapter 5, they were selling their houses and lands and bringing it to the church. So they were giving a lot more than 10%. If a person doesn't believe that tithe is still a principle that should be followed, well, then they should be following the New Testament principle that's going to be a lot more than tithe. I mean, they were just liquidating everything and supporting the work back then. So I would think as a basic minimum, Christians should still pay tithe. We have a lesson on this, and we'll send it to you for free. It's got a lot of scripture in it, and it's full of promises and encouragement.
3: The lesson is called In God We Trust, and the number to call is 800-835-6747. You can ask for the study guide called In God We Trust. Again, 800-835-6747. Our next caller is John, and he's listening in North Carolina. John, welcome to the program. You're on the air.
11: John, are you with us? Might have
14: yeah.
11: There you go. Probably had the mute on. How can we help you tonight?
14: Northern California. Yeah, hi. My question to you, Pastor, is about why God blame us for sin. Meaning, I want to give you some illustration. Can we blame, like, a dog for barking, or a bird for flying, or for a fish swims in the water? We cannot blame them because that's their nature, and that's how God created them. In our case, God, we were created with a fallen nature, and that's why we sin. And God blames us for that sin because he gave us that fallen nature. That's why we sin.
11: Well, first of
14: and
11: all,
14: then he goes,
11: in your
14: then
11: question,
14: he goes, I'm,
11: go ahead. I'm sorry. Finish. I'll let you finish.
14: And then he goes, I'm going to send you the Savior. So my question to you, Pastor, before the Savior, before Jesus Christ, God created us with a fallen nature, and that's why we sin. So I don't think it should be any punishment for a nature that he gave us to begin with.
11: All right, I see what you're saying. I've asked the same question before when I was a baby Christian. I thought, Lord, why would you send me to hell for sinning if I'm born with this propensity to sin? And Lord, you created me, so you must have made me with this desire for sin, and all humans sin and rebel, and then you're going to, you know, throw us in a lake of fire for doing that. And when I studied the Bible, I found out God actually didn't make us that way. God created man perfectly. And man was made with a free will. Adam had no desire or natural propensity to sin. But what happened is Adam then listened to the devil, who told him, don't believe God's word. Adam developed a fallen nature, which he passed on to all his children. God did not create us fallen. God created everything good. If you read in Genesis, everything God made, it says it was good, good, very good. God hates sin. God doesn't tempt anybody to sin. And so we are, it's true, we are born in this enslaved condition. Just like the children of Israel were born in Egypt as slaves because of a decision their ancestors made. The children of Israel didn't want to be slaves. They were born in slavery. So why would God allow that? Well, what God did is he sent Moses to set them free. We are born with these sinful natures, and sin, it ends up causing all kinds of misery in our lives. When people drink, they suffer the results of it. Or if they smoke, or if they curse, whatever it is, it ends up causing problems. God wants to save us from these problems that we're born with. If a baby is born with some kind of a medical problem, and the doctors can heal and save that baby, well, we'd think, well, bless the doctors. We're born because of a decision our parents made with these sinful natures. And God said, I will give you a new heart. I will save you. It's not God's fault. God is perfect. God is good. And he wants to save us. It's the fault of our ancestors that we're all suffering with this disease of sin. Now, did that make sense, John? Give us a bad heart. God is offering to give us a good heart. We are born with a bad heart because of a decision our parents made to trust the devil, talking about Adam and Eve, instead of trusting God.
14: So we're not to blame.
11: Not to blame God. God is good. The Bible says, you can't believe anything the Bible says if you don't believe God is good. It's very clear. God is love. God is good. God does not want us to suffer. If you just look at the life of Jesus, Jesus came down and suffered like we can't even comprehend to save us from suffering and death. He doesn't want
14: us to
11: suffer.
14: To save us from what? From sin.
11: Yeah.
14: That God gave us that sin.
11: No, God didn't give us the sin. That's where we disagree.
14: We were born with that sin to begin with. So meaning if I get like a syringe full of God forbid for a syringe of full of AIDS virus, and they inject that syringe in your blood vein, and now you become HIV positive, and then I come and tell you, okay, now since you're an HIV positive, I love you, I'm going to give you the medication so you can get better. But why would I do that?
11: You're starting with the assumption that God is the one who's injected us with this disease of sin. He did not. That's what we're telling you. You're assuming that because we're born sinful, God must be responsible since he's a creator. God created Adam and Eve perfect. Adam and Eve, our parents, sinned, and we inherited this fallen nature from them.
3: You know, this is a good question because it's something that even the disciples were asking Jesus. There was a man that was born blind, and the disciples said,

0: Jesus, well, who sinned? Did this man sin or his parents that he was born blind? And Jesus said, no, neither he sinned nor his parents, but that the works of God might be revealed. On another occasion, Jesus said to the scribes and Pharisees, a woman who was healed in the synagogue, he said, Satan has bound her. She was crippled over.
1: 18 years.
0: 18 years.
1: Yeah.
0: And Jesus came to heal her. So God is there to fix the problem of sin. He's not the one that brings it on.
1: He hates sin.
0: It's human choice that brings it on.
1: Yeah, absolutely. Hey, do us a favor, John. You're asking good questions. I'm sure a lot of people are keying in on what you're asking because it seems very basic. You know, here we are. I asked the same question. We've got a study guide that talks about the origin of sin. We'd like to send you a free copy, Why Is There Sin in the World? And it talks about, did God make a devil? And please read that. Anyone out there, if you're wondering about that, we sure hope you'll read it. It just gives you all the scriptures on it. You can decide yourself.
0: The number to call is 800-835-6747, and it's called Did God Create a Devil? Again, 800-835-6747. Our next call is Kip, and he's listening in Albuquerque, New Mexico. Kip, welcome to the program.
2: Thank you, Pastor Doug. I've got a question on Melchizedek.
1: Okay.
2: This would be out of Genesis 14, 18, 19, and 20. Who was Melchizedek as far as his position in with Abraham and Jesus?
1: All right, Melchizedek is a king that suddenly, he's a king priest that appears sort of out of nowhere. Abraham is coming back from rescuing Lot from a battle with these five kings up by Damascus, and he's got all of this bounty from the war, and he stops in a place called Salem, later known as Jerusalem, same place, and there is this king there. He was a priest, and his name is Melchizedek, and he's sort of a mysterious figure.
2: Right.
1: We don't know for sure, but, you know, if you want to do something interesting, look at the genealogies in your Bible. You'll probably find them online. One of the patriarchs, one of the sons of Noah, was actually still alive during the time of Melchizedek. Shem lived 600 years. And some have wondered, I can't prove this, and I don't know for sure, but one theory is that Melchizedek was called the King of Righteousness, is what his name means, that Shem, one of the last survivors from before the flood, when he heard that Abraham had come to the promised land to worship the true God, he left all the idolatry in Mesopotamia, and he came out with his family, and Abraham paid tithe to him.
2: Right,
1: Abraham
2: right.
1: called him a priest of the Most High God. What priest would be higher than Abraham? And he's
2: Absolutely.
1: A type of Jesus. Now, Melchizedek was not Jesus. He was a real person, but he's a type of Jesus. And Paul says, and I think it's Hebrews in the New Testament, he said, without beginning or end of days, meaning Melchizedek, there's no genealogy that tells where he came from. There's no follow-up that tells where he went. He just appears. And he brings forth bread and wine. Jesus in the covenant brings bread and wine at the Last Supper. So he's a type of Christ.
0: That's Hebrews chapter 7, verse 3.
1: So I hope that helps a little bit, but yeah, you're on the right track there, Kip, and pray that's a blessing. We're going to try and take one or two more calls before our time evaporates.
0: We have Virginia listening in Orlando, Florida. Virginia, welcome to the program. Virginia, are you there?
1: Virginia, Orlando.
3: Yes.
1: Okay,
3: yes.
1: Hi.
3: Can I have a question, please?
1: Yeah, please.
3: Yes, is it important for us to keep the Sabbath day during our time?
1: Yeah, you know, we had a caller a minute ago who was asking about the law, and we said that, yeah, there are some ceremonial laws New Testament Christians don't need to worry about, but the Ten Commandments are not God's ten recommendations. They existed even before Mount Sinai. It was wrong to commit adultery back in the days of Joseph. It was wrong to murder back in the days of Cain, and it was wrong to lie. So the Ten Commandments, I mean, most churches agree with all the commandments. Some don't agree with the one about idolatry, but it's still there. The New Testament's clear. Keep yourself from idols. And one of the Ten Commandments that begins with the word remember is the Sabbath. And so obviously we still need that time of rest. We still need that time of worship. And so, of course, God wants us to continue to keep the Sabbath day.
0: You know, we have a study guide called The Lost Day of History, and it kind of deals with this and looks at what the Bible has to say about the Sabbath. We'll be happy to send this to anybody who gives us a call and asks. The number is 800-835-6747. And again, you can ask for the study guide called The Lost Day of History.
1: Amen. Virginia, we're going to try and take one more call, and so I hope that helps your question.
3: Yes.
0: Our next caller is Robert, listening from Washington. Robert, welcome to the program.
4: Yay, I made it.
1: Hey, and you did. Real quick, though, because we're running short on time.
4: Okay, this is questions regarding Isaiah 66, 22 and 23, or 23 and 24.
1: Okay. You want to read that, or you want us to read it?
4: Okay, you can read it.
1: All right, Isaiah 66, and you said 23 and 24?
4: Uh-huh.
1: It says, for as the new, let me see, and it shall come to pass that from one new moon to another, and from one Sabbath to another, shall all flesh come and worship before me, says the Lord. And they'll go forth and look upon the corpses of the men who have transgressed against me. And it says, for their worm do not die, and the fire is not quenched, and they'll be in abhorrence to all flesh. This is talking about that people will always know that there has been a judgment that has fallen on the wicked. It says in Malachi chapter 4, you'll go forth and tread upon the wicked, for they will be ashes under the soles of your feet. We have a study guide on that, and I pray that you'll send for it, Robert.

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0: The Amazing Facts Chinese language website is now one of our most visited websites. 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
2: Hello, friends. We all know a marathon is one of the longest and hardest races a person can run. But did you hear about the ultra marathon they used to have in Australia? It was 544 miles from Melbourne to Sydney. It attracted as many as 150 world-class athletes. But then something happened that no one would ever forget. In 1983, a 61-year-old potato farmer named Cliff Young decided to enter the race. People were very amused because he had on rubber galoshes over his boots. And when the race began and all the runners took off, sure enough, old Cliff was left behind, shuffling along very slowly, but he was shuffling very persistently. Normally, during this 7-day race, the runners would go about 18 hours running, and then they'd sleep for 6 hours. But nobody ever told Cliff that. When the other runners stopped to rest during the night, Cliff just kept on running. Some people were afraid old Cliff was going to have a heart attack, and they were asking the race organizers to show mercy and stop the crazy old man, but he would have none of it. Each day, he was gaining on the pack, because when they were sleeping, he was plodding along. During the last night of the race, Cliff passed all of these world-class athletes. Not only was Cliff able to run that 544-mile race without dying, he won, beating all the other racers by 9 hours, breaking the record, and becoming a national hero in the process. What's really amazing is when they told him that he had won the $10,000 prize, he looked confused and said he didn't know there was a prize, and he decided to share it with the other runners. When asked how he was able to run all night long, Cliff responded that he grew up on a farm where they had about 2,000 head of cattle, and because they couldn't afford horses, he used to have

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But in the Christian race that we run, the main thing is you want to finish well. Keep on running, friends, and don't give up. 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
1: They that trust in the Lord shall be as Mount Zion, which cannot be removed, but abideth forever. As the mountains are round about Jerusalem, so the Lord is round about his people, from henceforth even forever. For the rod of the wicked shall not rest upon the lot of the righteous, lest the righteous put forth their hands unto iniquity. Do good, O Lord, unto those that be good, and to them that are upright in their hearts. As for such as turn aside unto their crooked ways, the Lord shall lead them forth with the workers of iniquity, but peace shall be upon Israel.
2: Which of you, by taking thought, can add one cubit unto his stature? And why take ye thought for raiment? Consider the lilies of the field, how they grow. They toil not, neither do they spin. And yet I say unto you that even Solomon in all his glory was not arrayed like one of these. Wherefore, if God so clothe the grass of the field, which today is and tomorrow is cast into the oven, shall he not much more clothe you, O ye of little faith?
3: Truly my soul waiteth upon God. From him cometh my salvation. He only is my rock and my salvation. He is my defense. I shall not be greatly moved.
2: Blessed are the peacemakers, for they shall be called the children of God.
4: Has life been dragging you down with fears of the future? Do you have a Bible question that you haven't been able to find an answer to? 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
5: Now a look at your evening weather on Columbia Christian Talk Radio. Partly sunny with thunderstorms today with a high near 93 and lows around 73. Partly sunny with thunderstorms tomorrow with a high of 93 and lows around 76. For your Wednesday, partly sunny with thunderstorms with a high near 99 and lows around 77. And for Thursday, mostly sunny with a high near 97 and lows around 77. That's your evening weather on Columbia Christian Talk Radio.
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8: Hi, this is Lauren Stipton with the Christian Working Woman. How do you lament? I guess we should start with understanding what lamenting truly is. Lament is expressing sorrow, mourning, or regret, crying out in grief. As followers of Jesus and true believers, we are called to lament. We are made in the image of God, Father, Son, and Holy Spirit. And throughout the Bible, we see examples of the Trinity lamenting. Early in the Bible, God lamented the wickedness of man. The Lord saw that the wickedness of man was great in the earth, and that every intention of the thoughts of his heart was only evil continually. And the Lord regretted that he had made man on the earth, and it grieved him to his heart. Genesis 6, 5 and 6. Immediately following this regret and grief, God sent the flood.

0: He blotted out everyone but Noah and his family. In Isaiah 63:11, the word says, "But they rebelled and grieved his Holy Spirit." This verse referencing Israel's rebellion after being led by Moses out of Egypt. And we see examples of Jesus lamenting, the most quoted being the shortest verse in the Bible in John 11:35, Jesus wept. His dear friend Lazarus has died, and he was overcome with grief. Jesus not only expressed his sorrow, but he gave us a true picture of lament in the Garden of Gethsemane. His lament to the Father was so deep that his sweat was as drops of blood falling from his body. Jesus tells his disciples that his soul is very sorrowful, even to death. He then falls on his face and prays, "My Father, if it be possible, let this cup pass from me. Nevertheless, not as I will, but as you will." Taking these examples from the Father, Holy Spirit, and Jesus, how do we lament? This week, we look at the life of David and how he modeled lament, and we will consider why this is so important within the context of work. 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
2: It has stood the test of time. God's book, the Bible. Still relevant in today's complex world. It is written. Sharing hope around the globe.
3: This is It Is Written. I'm John Bradshaw. Thanks for joining me today. Today on It Is Written, I'm joined by a very special guest. We've met before when we talked about the covenants, the Old Covenant and the New Covenant. But there's much to talk about on these subjects and how the Old and New Covenants impact our lives today and what they really stand for. My guest is Dr. Skip McCarty, who for over four decades has been a pastor, a teacher, and an author. Skip, thanks very much for joining me today.
4: Thank you, John. Honored to be here.
3: I appreciate this opportunity to speak with you about the covenants. You've written extensively on this subject. You've engaged with theologians and scholars from across the Christian spectrum on the subjects of the covenants. It's a relevant subject, a very pertinent subject today, because there's a lot of discussion among people who say, well, I'm a new covenant Christian. Mm-hmm. I don't want to be an old covenant Christian. Mm-hmm. And I'm sure that's right, because the covenant God gave us today is the new covenant. Mm-hmm. What was the first covenant God gave us? And before you answer that, what's a covenant biblically? What's a covenant biblically, then what's the first one God gave us?
4: The covenants in the Bible were of different kinds. There were covenants between nations. There were covenants between individuals, such as David and Jonathan had a covenant with each other. But the dominant covenants in the Bible are the covenants God made with human beings. And those covenants are all God-initiated. They're promises God made to his people.
3: What is or what was the original covenant God made with the human family?
4: I'm going to back up even before the human family. You could go back in time far enough where there was no creation and there was only God. And Christianity understands God in terms of Father, Son, and Holy Spirit. That's how we understand God. Therefore, it can say God is loved for eternity past because you have Father, Son, and Holy Spirit relating to one another. Those love bonds, those commitments of loyalty to one another, each treating the other as they would want to be treated if they were in the other's place. That's covenant. That's essentially a covenant. It's that whole-souled commitment. John Murray, a Presbyterian scholar, he called it a whole-souled commitment to the other. Once God began to bring creation into existence, the angels, they were just folded into that covenant. So the same commitment was made to them. When he brought Adam and Eve into existence, that same commitment was made to them. That kind of a covenant expects the same kind of commitment back again.
3: The covenant represents God's total commitment to the person he's making a covenant with.
4: Absolutely. God does expect a whole-souled commitment back to him. There's no question about
3: that.
4: Sure. No, it's not a whole list of you do this and this and this and this and this, and then I'll be your God.
3: And many people see it that way.
4: Yeah, well, that's a mistake. Wasn't that way with the angels? Wasn't that way with the Father, Son, and Holy Spirit? And when Adam and Eve were brought into existence, God made that same commitment to them. Now, he did give them a way that they could express their trust in him, and that was that tree in the garden. And they showed their distrust of him, which is essentially what that was. It was distrusting him. But every covenant from that point on has been God reaffirming. Once Adam and Eve sinned, the everlasting covenant from eternity past was adapted into a covenant of grace. The covenant of grace is it's the bridge between Eden lost and Eden restored. Everything Adam lost, the covenant of grace, the everlasting gospel, the book of Revelation calls it the everlasting gospel, is that covenant of grace, is God's initiative to restore to us everything we've lost. So that's the four promises we talked about last time coming out of the new covenant. God will write his law in our hearts. He'll be our God. He'll be our people. Eventually, everyone's going to know him, and he'll forgive us of our sins. That comes into that.
3: Important to discuss this because many people have the idea the old covenant was the Ten Commandments, obey this and live. The new covenant, believe in Jesus and be saved by grace. You mentioned something that isn't often spoken of in discussions of the covenants. So we want to accurately understand what the covenants are, and you've expressed them always as being God's expression of his commitment to his people, and as we participate in that covenant, our expression of our commitment back to him. But you talked about an everlasting covenant.
4: Yes.
3: Now, where did that come from, and what's that?
4: The everlasting covenant came from God, who is everlasting. The Father, Son, and Holy Spirit. That's where it originated, in the commitments they've made to one another, and then enfolded the angelic host and the human race into that commitment. I'm going to ask that we turn to one passage, and that's Isaiah chapter 24, and read verse 5, if you would, for us.
3: The earth is also defiled under its inhabitants, because they have transgressed the laws, changed the ordinance, broken the everlasting covenant.
4: Isn't that interesting? This is the earth. This isn't just a little group of people here or there. It's not just a nation. It's not just Israel. The everlasting covenant involves everyone on the earth. And the covenants God made with his people, for instance, his covenant he made at Sinai, he was just grooming them to share with the world the knowledge of the everlasting covenant, of God's commitment to everyone. And that they needed to put their trust in him too and have the same experience with God that they were having, to have restored to them everything that Adam lost on their behalf. In Hebrews 13, this is the first time that the everlasting covenant is associated directly with Jesus, in Hebrews chapter 13 and verse 20. Why don't you read that for us, if you would?
3: Now may the God of peace, who brought up our Lord Jesus from the dead, the great shepherd of the sheep, through the blood of the everlasting covenant, make you complete in every good work to do his will.
4: Exactly. Isaiah said there's an everlasting covenant the whole earth has broken. In Hebrews, it says when Jesus died, it was his blood of the everlasting covenant. He atoned for the sins of the whole world and gave his life for them so they could be restored to wholeness again.
3: When do we find talk in the Bible of the old covenant?
4: The term old covenant first shows up in the New Testament. It doesn't occur anywhere in the Old Testament. The term New Covenant does in Jeremiah. After the exile, when they're in Babylon for 70 years, in Jeremiah 31, God said, I'm going to make a new covenant with you.
3: It's worthwhile reading that. Can I
4: yes,
3: look at that?
4: Please.
3: Starts in verse 31.
4: Yes.
3: Behold, the days are coming, says the Lord, when I will make a new covenant with the house of Israel and with the house of Judah. Not according to the covenant that I made with their fathers in the day that I took them by the hand to bring them out of the land of Egypt. My covenant, which they broke, though I was a husband to them, says the Lord. But this is the covenant that I will make with the house of Israel after those days, says the Lord. I will put my law in their minds and write it on their hearts, and I will be their God, and they shall be my people. And verse 34 goes on to say, no more shall every man teach his neighbor and every man his brother, saying, know the Lord. For they all shall know me, from the least of them to the greatest of them, says the Lord. For I will forgive their iniquity, and their sin I will remember no more.
4: Okay, this is the first expression of new covenant.
3: And it's in the Old Testament.
4: It's in the Old Testament. And it's talking about God is renewing his covenant with his people, with Israel, that he had made with them at Sinai. These same promises occur in the Sinai covenant. They occur all through the Old Testament. There's new covenant all the way through the Old Testament.
3: Which means then that the Old Covenant isn't the Old Testament and the New Covenant the New Testament, which is commonly talked about.
4: Yes. There's an element of truth to that. Once Jesus came, there was something so significant about that, that the book of Hebrews does talk about the whole period before Jesus came as being Old Covenant. All the sacrifices and all the temple ritual and so forth, that was Old Covenant. When Jesus came, the ritual changed. We still have ceremonies. We still have ceremonial law. Our ceremonies are baptism and the Lord's Supper. They're still ceremonial laws, but that changed because all those other ceremonies were looking forward to Jesus coming. The ceremonies we now have look back on his coming. The moral law didn't change. It was still the same moral standard. It's still the same standard for sin, but the ceremonies change. In that sense, you do have a historical old and new covenant, but that's not what the New Testament is focusing on. When the New Testament talks about the two covenants, it's talking about something vastly different.
3: We're going to have to talk about that in just a moment. We'll be back with more on the covenants with Dr. Skip McCarty right ahead. When you hear the word heaven, what comes to your mind? If it's little more than harps and clouds, my guess is you might not be too excited about spending eternity there. But the Bible has good news for you. 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This is It Is Written. I'm John Bradshaw, and my guest today is Dr. Skip McCarty, and we're talking about the covenants, the Old Covenant and the New Covenant. And Skip, just a moment ago, you mentioned something that is going to take our conversation a little bit deeper.
4: Mm-hmm.
3: There is an historical element to the covenants,
4: mm-hmm.
3: and an experiential element to the covenants.
4: Correct.
3: There was an old covenant and there is a new covenant. Jesus stood between the two covenants historically. But what do you mean when you say there's an experiential component?
4: In the writings of Paul, when he gave the new covenant in the book of Hebrews, when he gave the new covenant in Hebrews 8, he said, it's not going to be like the covenant I made with those I brought out of Egypt because they weren't faithful to my covenant. That was the difference with the matter of faithfulness. So God himself said what's going to be different about the new covenant is I'm expecting a different response than I got at Sinai. At Sinai, people said, we'll do it all. We'll do everything you said. But then they didn't. They immediately made a golden calf.
3: Sure.
4: So God says, I want a different response from this generation. And so what he's talking about here is how people respond to the gospel message. Jesus said, that what is born of the flesh is flesh, that what is born of the spirit is spirit. You must be born again. And so if we stay in the flesh, and that can be a rebellious response to God or a religious response to God. Religious response is where we just do what we think is right and think that's going to put God in our debt. We'll merit eternal life. That's all old covenant. And the other side, being born of the spirit, being born according to the spirit is new covenant.
3: So what you're saying, there's a historical component to the covenants. Jesus stood between the two covenants historically, but there's an experiential component where somebody living in this very modern age can have a very old covenant experience.
4: That's what he's warning against.
3: Tell me how a person, practical terms, today can have an old covenant experience.
4: Okay.
3: You might be living under the old covenant, even if you attend a church that says New Covenant Church right on the sign, if.
4: That's true. I've knocked on many doors in my life just talking to people about the gospel, and somebody says, well, I don't really need what you're offering because I think I live a good life. I live a good enough life. If there's an afterlife, I think I'll be okay. It's the law of karma. The law of karma says, I'm going to get coming back to me. If I don't get it all in this life, I'm going to get it in the next life, either good or bad. The gospel isn't karma. The gospel is total faith in Jesus Christ.

0: His blood of the everlasting covenant is what washes away my sins. His promise to write His law in my hearts and minds is what empowers me to live a godly life. And that's a process. If I think going to church is going to help get me salvation, just going to church is not going to do it. I have to have total dependence on the grace of Jesus Christ, His sacrifice for me, and His promise to change my life. That's New Covenant.
1: So secular people, without realizing it, can have an Old Covenant attitude.
0: Exactly.
1: And modern New Testament church-going Christians can be under the Old Covenant.
0: John, we're born Old Covenant. Every human being is born in Old Covenant. We have to be converted to become New Covenant people. That's what Paul has in mind here. Those who are born of the flesh are Old Covenant. That's what he calls Old Covenant. Those who are born of the Spirit are New Covenant. So he's saying, if you are Old Covenant, you will not inherit eternal life. So John, if the Old Covenant is the covenant God made with the people at Sinai, that would be saying that anyone who is faithful to that covenant, as God asked him to be, cannot have eternal life. That's why we absolutely, positively know that it's not talking about any covenant he'd made previously. It's talking about their response, a illegitimate response, a legalistic or a rebellious response to the gospel. That's totally what the Old Covenant is in Paul's thinking.
1: It's serious, isn't it? Because there are Christians today who, based on their attitude towards the gospel, might be Old Covenant Christians.
0: That's true.
1: Because of the experience they're having, rather than New Covenant Christians because they're missing something vital with Jesus Christ.
0: That's true. And it has nothing to do with, oh, I believe in the Ten Commandments, therefore you must be Old Covenant. It has nothing to do with that. It's how we're responding to God in faith. Or if I'm responding to God and I say, well, I put faith in God, but I don't want anything to do with the transformation of my life. The New Covenant is, I'm going to write my law in your hearts. I'm going to forgive you, but I'm going to write my law in your hearts as well. It's a total submission to God. It's total submission to God to do everything He wants to do for us in this life.
1: And entering into the transformation He wants to bring into our lives.
0: Exactly.
1: Let's pick up on more on that in just a moment. A great discussion with Dr. Skip McCarty. I'll look forward to talking with you more about this in just a moment.
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1: A very practical verse today that you can use in powerful ways. Romans 6:11 says, "Reckon ye also yourselves to be dead indeed unto sin, but alive unto God through Jesus Christ our Lord." This is direct instruction from Paul, but not many people follow his advice. He's saying that in a person's daily battle with sin, that person can simply reckon or consider himself or herself to be dead to sin. Now, you never saw a dead person smoke a cigarette or lose his temper, because the person's dead. So when we believe, reckon, consider that we're dead to sin, sin loses its power over us. When temptation comes today, try this. Quote Romans 6:11. Remind yourself that you are dead to sin but alive to Jesus Christ. Call on the Lord and experience the power of sin being broken in your life. I'm John Bradshaw for It Is Written. 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And follow us online at Facebook and Twitter. I'm glad you've joined me today on It Is Written. My guest is Skip McCarty, and our discussion is centering on the covenants, the Old Covenant and the New Covenant. And Skip, what we find in the Bible is that God wants everybody to have a New Covenant experience.
0: Amen. Old Testament, New Testament, doesn't matter when they lived. He wants them to have a New Covenant experience.
1: So somebody,
0: it's the only way for salvation.
1: Somebody in the Old Testament living.
0: Absolutely.
1: It was God's will that that person have a New Covenant experience.
0: All those people in Hebrews chapter 11, they didn't have the Old Covenant experience that Paul's talking about in Galatians 4. They had a New Covenant experience.
1: Tell me how somebody living in the Old Covenant times could have an Old Covenant experience as opposed to a New Covenant experience.
0: Oh, easy. In Isaiah 1, God's saying, you perform the sacrifices, you go to the festivals, but you're oppressing people. He said, I hate your sacrifices. You need to live a godly life. In other words, they weren't fully embracing the promise God had given them to transform their hearts. It's very clear God wanted love first. Love me and keep my commandments. And love for God and love for others was always at the top of the list of his commandments. It always was. And so God says, you're not loving people, then the ritual means nothing to me. So people who say, I'll treat people, I'll cheat them in business, I'll get as rich as I can and oppress the poor, but yet I'll do the sacrifices and I'll perform the rituals. God says, no, it's not what it's about. That is Old Covenant.
1: New Covenant, it seems very clear, involves a transformation in the life.
0: Absolutely.
1: God said, if you love me, I'll write my law in your hearts.
0: Exactly.
1: Now, you would say that that law he's talking about is the Ten Commandments. Can we be certain about that?
0: It's at least the Ten Commandments. It's at least the Ten Commandments. That's the law that God is writing on our hearts.
1: And saying that a person is going to keep the Ten Commandments is not legalism.
0: It can be legalism if that's all they think about is the Ten Commandments and obeying those in order to get to heaven. That can be legalism. But a person who sincerely seeks God, who trusts God to do the work in them they can't do for themselves, to make them godly people, loving people, and obedient to his commandments, of course. But the commandments become promises. Once a person becomes a believer and converted, there are 10 promises.
1: And that's the New Covenant experience.
0: Yes, it is.
1: You know, there's another passage that I've been asked about frequently that deals with this. It's found in 2 Corinthians chapter 3. Would you mind looking at that with me?
0: Yes.
1: What do we say about this passage that Paul was talking about here? In fact, you know, it has a little heading right here in this Bible, Glory of the New Covenant.
0: In 2 Corinthians chapter 3, it's very much like his letter to the Galatians in his discussion of the two covenants there. So we bring that mindset here, and we find out exactly the same thing going on here, because what he does here, he contrasts New Covenant and another covenant here that he has in mind. He says, we're ministers of the New Covenant, not of the letter. He calls the other the letter.
1: Yes.
0: That many people refer to as the Sinai Covenant. You have parallel columns again where he has Old Covenant. He says the Old Covenant is the letter and the New Covenant is the Spirit. The Old Covenant written on stone, the New Covenant written on the heart. The Old Covenant is condemnation and death. The New Covenant is righteousness and life. And when you go down those columns, you find out if you just have the items he puts in the Old Covenant, you have an unsaved person. It's talking about an unconverted person. So what you have is the Old Covenant, again, is a unbelieving response to the gospel, a rejection of it or a legalistic response to it, and the New Covenant being a faith embrace of the gospel, allowing God to do everything in us he wants to do, and he's going to change us from one degree of glory to the other by the Spirit who does this work in us. That's New Covenant. No matter when a person lived, they had to have that experience, and that's New Covenant.
1: So the covenants that God made with his people back in Old Testament times were gospel-revealing covenants.
0: Exactly. Each one encapsulated the gospel to be shared with the people of the world around them. It was the same gospel throughout. Paul said in Galatians 1, there's one gospel. There is no other gospel. If anybody preaches a different gospel, that would be Adam, that would be Moses, that'd be anybody in the Old Testament who preached a different gospel. Paul said, let him be accursed.
1: God wants people today to have new covenant experience with him.
0: Exactly.
1: Explain to somebody right now how they can have a new covenant experience with God, what that's going to look like, what it will do for them.
0: Okay. Every human being, John, no matter who they are, is going to have times in their life when they're under conviction by God. You can't get away from that, no matter where you are, whether you've even heard of Jesus or not. You're going to come under conviction by the Spirit of God that there's something wrong. You need something more. Now, people can try to make a transformation in their life, but that's futile. To make that ultimate change that God is asking us to make. And so they come to the place where they say, God, help me. And God comes into the picture. There's conversion. The Spirit of God brings a new life into them. The Bible calls that the new birth. That's entering into the new covenant experience. And then it's a matter of continuing to trust God, trust his promises, trust those promises. God says, I'm going to write my law in your mind. I'm going to forgive you. Don't keep bringing up the past. Don't keep worrying about the past. I'm going to forgive you for that. Let's go on from here. I'm going to do a new thing in your life. And I'm going to be your God. You're going to be my child. Even when things go rough for you and you fall, I'm still your God. You're still my child. We're going to get through this together. The new covenant is God promising people he's going to do for them what they can't do. He's going to save them. It's his promise. I'm guaranteeing you, I will save you. Just don't run away from me. Hang on to me. Hang on to me. I'm going to save you. I'm going to make your life more meaningful here than you ever dreamed here on this earth.
1: Allowing God to be in our life that which He wants to be.
0: Yes.
1: To make us what He wants us to be.
0: Yes.
1: The discussion when we get into, well, new covenant, you don't keep the commandments. Old covenant, you do keep the commandments. It's really a smokescreen, isn't it?
0: It's not in the New Testament. It doesn't exist there. That kind of thinking doesn't exist there. Paul is not talking. He's talking against the old covenant. He is not talking against the covenant God made with His people at Sinai, particularly the moral laws God gave His people at Sinai. Paul himself said, if it wasn't for the 10th commandment, thou shalt not covet, I wouldn't even know I was a sinner. He thought he was living a perfect life. He says that in Philippians 3. Before the law, I was faultless. There's no argumentation in the New Testament against the commandments of God, against the 10 commandments. Absolutely not. It's only against this rebellious attitude toward them. Once you understand that's what the old covenant is about, it's about a faulty response to God, an unbelieving response or a legalistic response to God. A new covenant is a faith response, totally trusting His grace. It's our response to the law. It's a perversion of the law that He has in mind. If He's talking negatively about it, that's what He's talking about. He's not talking about a faith response to God's law, seeing it as now the promise of God.
1: We've covered some ground today. I'm thankful to you for taking the time. And I want to encourage you, friend, to know that God wants you to have a new covenant experience. When you will come to God by faith and say, here I am, take me and do whatever it is you want to do in my life, you're entering into a new covenant experience with God. You see, when God enters your life and writes His law in your heart, when Jesus begins to live His life in you, what once might have seemed impossible to you becomes possible. You love the things you used to hate and maybe hate some things you used to love. And you find your life trending in the very direction that God wants it to go. Friend, there's only one thing, and that is to enter into a new covenant experience with Jesus. Let Him write His law in your heart. Respond to Him by saying, as Jesus said to His Father, not my will, but your will be done. When you say to Jesus, let me have a new covenant experience with you, your life is going to bloom. Your joy will be full. You'll be walking with Jesus the way He wants you to walk. And you can look forward with great certainty to the wonderful day when Jesus comes to take you home. When you hear the word heaven, what comes to your mind? If it's little more than harps and clouds, my guess is you might not be too excited about spending eternity there. But the Bible has good news for you. Heaven is a very real place for real people. And God has great things in store for you there. If you'd like to know what the Bible says about heaven, let me send you a booklet called As Good As It Gets. It's absolutely free. 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Do you have a new covenant experience today? It's the experience that God wants you to have. Dr. McCarty, thanks for making this clear for us today. I'm just so thankful you've taken the time. Friend, I want to pray for you that you can have that experience with Jesus that He wants you to have, an experience that is vital and vibrant, that even when there are times of challenge, God can get you through, an experience where the Lord's will is done and you are made a new creature in Christ. Let's pray for that now. Father in heaven, thank you for giving us a new covenant experience where we can open up our hearts to you and allow you to be the God in our life and allow Jesus to work in us both to will and to do for His good pleasure. May we not choose to be old covenant Christians, trusting our own works, doing our own thing in order to secure salvation. But may we trust fully in you. Give us the grace today to lean on Jesus and expect His will to be done. This we pray, thanking you. In Jesus' name, amen. Thank you for joining me today. I look forward to seeing you next time. Until then, remember, it is written. Man shall not live by bread alone, but by every word that proceeds from the mouth of God.
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4: 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Likewise, as Christians, we are to be the body double of Christ on earth. 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

0: 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I'm your HeartWise host, Charles Mills. Listener, which would you prefer, happiness or wisdom? Have you ever heard a doctor prescribe happiness to you? Has your favorite physician ever handed you a prescription with these words written on it, "Don't worry, be happy"? Well, I know at least one physician, a board-certified cardiologist, who believes that both happiness and wisdom can be healing. Who is this friendly and wise cardiologist? Dr. Markham, are you there?
1: I'm here, Charles, and hopefully we can have some happiness here in our program today.
0: Amen.
1: And do some laughing, and hope our listeners out there are smiling there, because there's something to the Proverbs verse in Proverbs 17, verse 22. It says, a merry heart does good like medicine, Charles. Mm-hmm. And that's one thing that we don't have enough. We don't have enough laughter and merriment, and we need more of that in this world.
0: Now, let's talk about this. You can look into the inside of the human body. You know what's going on in there. You've seen visually by cutting open and watching, and you've talked to people, and you've diagnosed, and you've done all these things. When a person is happy, when I get up in the morning, let's just use me as an example. I get up in the morning, and I look out, and the birds are singing, and the sun is coming up over the mountains, and I just feel good, and I have lots of good projects. Maybe I'll be doing a HeartWise Ministries project that day, and I'm just a happy person. What is going on inside of me that's different from if I get up, and I don't want to do what's going on in that day, and people are mean to me, and I don't want to get up and out of bed, and I'm just all grouchy? What's different inside in me in those situations?
1: Yeah, it really happens in the brain. And happiness is a choice. We can choose to be happy or we can choose not to be happy. But we have known that when people are stressed out and anxious and worried, in fact, there's another text in the Bible that says, be anxious about nothing.
0: Nothing, yes.
1: But when
0: yes.
1: we are all bent out of shape and not happy and sad and depressed, that shifts us down. The predominant areas of our brain that work are in the lower parts of our brain that we have in common with, guess what? Amphibians. Amphibians' brains, all they want to do is be safe.
0: Yes.
1: And so
0: yes.
1: they do things to help them become safe. Their brain wants to be safe. Doesn't think about higher things, doesn't think about the future, doesn't plan, doesn't create. I just want to be safe. So when we start not being happy, when we're sad, when we're anxious, when we're fearful, we shift down to that part of the brain that we share with animals, and it predominates because it wants to keep us safe. Mm-hmm. And that part of the brain makes chemicals that are dangerous for us over the long haul. Adrenaline, which raises our blood pressure, increases our heart rate, raises a chance of heart attack. It causes our body to clot as if we were injured in battle. It causes inflammation and inflammatory mediators to go throughout the body, which might cause us to have joint pains or even brain not work as well when the neurons get inflamed.
0: Right.
1: It causes cortisol to go up, which might cause us to have high blood pressures, changes our metabolism. So basically, when we're not happy the way we were designed to be, when we're under stress or anger or fearful or sad or anxiety, it shifts us to the wrong part of our brain that turns on stress chemistry. When we're happy, it moves us up the ladder to the part of the brain that only humans have, the part that can communicate with God, the part that makes us creative, the part that makes us be altruistic and love and help each other, this part called the anterior cingulate cortex. It starts to develop and grows, and we make more chemicals like endorphins, which make us feel good inside. We have purpose. We connect with God and find out what His will is for us in a life. And all these other things, even though they're in our lives, our brain's able to handle it because our brain is being controlled by a higher power. When we do this, the part of the text that says, create me a new heart, right. a new brain, right. is actually being done. And this also activates our own body's ability to heal itself, which is amazing, Charles. We have the ability to heal ourselves if we can plug into that. You know,
0: yeah.
1: it's just very exciting. And this is a new part of research that we're going to be talking about more in HeartWise. What can we do to make our brain give it the ability to heal itself? Because, you know, I've been studying Herbert Benson's work out of Harvard. And, you know, all these voodoo people, you know, know, the voodoo guys stick the doll and these people fall over dead. Yes. They do the autopsy. Nothing was wrong with them. Well, they believed. They believed that they were going to die. So their brain turned on this stress chemistry that actually killed them. The broken heart syndrome, where nothing's wrong with the person, but a loved one dies. They're breaking heart, all the stress. They have a chemical reaction and something bad that starts in the brain. And all of these people that are able to heal from placebos and from suggestion, well, there's a very powerful healing force in our bodies that we can tune in if we get happy, if we start thinking, if we activate the higher parts of our learning and turn off some of the stress chemistry that we seem to be moving toward. We want to move up the ladder of the brain and not down the ladder of the brain. When we're happy, we move up the ladder of the brain, the higher cortical functions, the good chemistry. And when we're stressed, when we're not happy, when we're selfish, when we move away from love, we move to the bottom part of the ladder, the stress chemistry of the brain.
0: Wow. You know, as you describe this, this idea of being safe when you're depressed, I know people like this, and I'm sure most of our listeners know someone just like this who sleeps a lot, who keeps the curtains drawn, doesn't want to go outside. They're trying to be safe. They're just trying to protect themselves. Now, okay, Dr. Markham, I'm going to put you to the test here. I'm going to look for some practical stuff here. Let's say that that person happens to be listening. That person is sitting on the edge of his or her bed, and they're feeling sad and depressed, and bad things have happened to them, and they're crying, and they don't want to venture out. All they want to do is be safe. How do they start that journey up that ladder from that very dark, safe place that they're sitting on the edge of their bed right now?
1: Well, you know, they've done a couple things already, but just discovering that they might be in the basement part of their brain, that they might be operating out of stress and fear and anxiety, that's the first place. Because unless you know you're lost, you can't be found.
0: That's true.
1: You can't be helped. So that's the first thing. What I tell people I start with, again, this is like diet, nutrition, exercise. We want to move from step A to step B.
0: Yes, yes.
1: You don't get to Z right away, but some simple things that we can do is realize you're there, and the thing that I like to ask people to do first is pray. Pray that God will help you to move out of the stress part of your brain, to move up the ladder to the part where he can reach you the best. And that's the thinking part of the brain. Try to look at your life and make sure there's not things there that you're worried about that aren't really threatening you. Most people make things bigger than it really is. You know, they worry about what other people think about them. They have preconceived thoughts and fears, and they're really not fears at all. They're not endangering your life. So I say, you know, first put things in perspective, ask God to help you, and then as you move up the ladder, try to find three things to be thankful for. Brain researchers have shown that it's very hard to be thankful, truly thankful, and stressed at the same time.
0: That's true. Yeah.
1: Another thing that's very helpful immediately is take a deep breath very slowly, hold it 5 seconds, blow it out slowly. This turns down the immediate stress in the body. And another thing you can do is concentrate on a piece of scripture that's meaningful to you and go over that over and over and over. And if you go over that, this will help sort of block out some of the other thoughts that are dominating you. Just focus on you and God and just don't focus on anything else and let the brain sort of reset, reboot. You know, so being thankful and prayer. And then last one, find something to laugh about. When you're laughing, we talked about happiness. This moves you up the ladder. This turns on endorphins. This turns down the stress chemistry. And as you do this, you'll pick up other techniques, whether it be walking, better nutrition, talking to other people, learning more. But the key is, I really think, is to ask God to help you move up that ladder and using a plan that he can give you to help you. Serving other people is a very valuable tool, because when you serve other people, you take the focus off yourself.
0: Yes, yes.
1: And in realizing that, you know, you're in charge of your happiness, you can make these moves up the ladder. And, you know, a lot of people are down at the bottom and they don't even realize it, and they're ill and they're sick and they're taking lots of pills, and they can do a lot themselves just because the mind can help heal you if you know how to train things and how ask God to take control of your life.
0: That is so important. Just recently, I did a program for you, Dr. Markham, with Conrad Vine. He is a pastor, and he's working on his doctorate, and we did a program on meditation. Now, meditation is not something that most Christian circles talk about, but there is a meditation that God has in mind for us, and it's exactly what you just said, where we concentrate on God, not concentrate on us, but on God, and what He wants for our lives, and how much He loves us. When we sit and meditate on God, a lot of the problems that we face become less and less in our mind. They shrink in size because we realize that we are children of God and that God has wonderful things in store for us, and He wants to be our guide as we move from those dark places to those, as we move up that ladder, as you're talking about. This is perfect. That folds beautifully. So I just want to recommend our listeners that they start that journey, like you say, with that prayer, with the realization that where they are is not a good place to be. They have that prayer, God help me, and they concentrate and meditate on God's love and let that knowledge that God loves them and has a plan for them begin to lift them up slowly but surely up that ladder. Then they can have the strength to eat better, to exercise, to be more involved with the community. This is a wonderful journey, Dr. Markham, and you've outlined it beautifully. Thank you.
1: Well said, Charles. That's just a great way. And, you know, remember, you know, it's consistency, doing the same thing every day and letting God take control and not getting discouraged. You know, just keep getting up and keep going on.
0: Yeah. Okay, we have some questions that have come into Heartwise Ministries. We'll get to these after our break. The first one has to do with, well, I would say artificially climbing up that ladder with an energy drink in one hand. Good idea. Let's find out from Dr. Markham on our return. So everybody stay right where you are.

0: I'm Dr. James Markham, and I talk to patients every day who want to know the truth in healthcare. 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
1: 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It was actually proving it." 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

0: Welcome back to the program. I'm your host, Charles Mills. We're here with Dr. James Markham, cardiologist and founder of HeartWise Ministries. And there's a website, heartwiseministries.org, that has a place for lots of questions to be left by you. And we invite you to do that, heartwiseministries.org. And here's a question, Dr. Markham, that came in recently that I want to bring in at this moment because we're sort of on this subject. This person says, I am grumpy when I do not sleep well, and I don't work as many hours as I can because I'm so sleepy. I can't quit my job. Would energy drinks help? Now, I've seen these energy drinks, little cans you can buy with bright colors on them. Good idea, bad idea? What's your take on this?
1: Not a good idea, Charles. Energy drinks are not really a solution to that person's problems. An energy drink actually is going to stimulate the body and artificially make them go faster. Some of the energy drinks are loaded with caffeine, which raises the blood pressure, the heart rate. Some people that drink energy drinks don't eat adequate nutrition. So I would say this is a bad idea. And if they can look at the reason why they feel that way and get at the cause, that's going to be a much better way than to just treating the stress on their body, whether it be lack of sleep or lack of water, with something artificial that might make them feel better in the short term, but does nothing but treat the symptom.
0: All right, very good. And here's another question that came in, and it folds right over. This guy has the opposite problem, and it also includes drinking of another kind. Here's what he says. I guess it's a him. I always feel happy when I go out with my friends and drink. And I don't think it's energy drink you're talking about. However, I know this is not good for me. Will a drink or two be a problem for my health? Oh my, good question.
1: Yes, it will be a problem for his health specifically because, you know, there's never, in my opinion, a right reason to drink, but he's drinking for all the wrong reasons. He's down in that bottom layer of stress, and the way he's dealing with stress is not thinking about it. He's saying, I just want to numb my senses. But we know that those type of people really aren't happy. When people can find true happiness, you know, we talked about this before, chemicals like endorphins, dopamine, pheromones, all these are related. In fact, a Harvard researcher named Kobzansky suggests that if you're happy, your risk of cardiovascular disease goes down a lot. So I would advise this person to see, you know, why are you drinking and are you not happy and what are true sources of happiness? And, you know, I've got seven things that I want to give this person that might help them become more happy, that help them out. These seven suggestions for this person that thinks they have to drink to be happy. Number one, find ways to serve others. And it might even be something small like smiling or opening a door. We've talked about number two, be thankful. Be thankful. A thankful heart is a happy heart. Number three, to be happy. Another place to start, go outside in nature. Take the deep breath that we talked about. Feel the sunshine. Go camping. Go for a walk, a bike ride. This always works for me if I'm going down that ladder. I want to, you know, be happier.
0: Right.
1: Another one, number four, if you can and you like it, enjoy animals. This means a pet. It might mean a trip to the zoo. Very few people that enjoy animals can stay down at the lower part of their brains when they're actually enjoying the animals. Yeah. God gave us animals for a reason. Number five, make the time to do something you really enjoy. That might be a hobby or holding a baby, going out to eat, or spending some time with loved ones. We are so busy 24/7, we don't take any time for ourselves to be happy, to sort of rejuvenate. Number six, if you think you have to have alcohol to be happy, go out and listen to some uplifting music. There's strong research that says that helps turn on this happy chemistry that we've talked about. And lastly is the one that we talked about earlier. Read the Bible and allow the creator of happiness to show you the way to be happy through worship. So these are seven suggestions for that person that's drinking alcohol. He thinks he needs alcohol to be happy. These are real ways to be happy that are tried and proven and scientifically backed up in the literature.
0: Now, Dr. Markham, of course, we're going to have to ask this next question because it goes right along with this. Can't we treat depression with medications? Now, we have had friends on medications, and we see a transformation. They're feeling down in the dumps, and they go see a psychiatrist, and the doctor prescribes this new kind of wonderful drug, and the next time we see them, they're smiling, and they're happy, and everything seems to be copacetic. Why not just be happy with medication?
1: Yeah, and if I gave you the right types of medicines, I could make anyone pretty happy, Charles.
0: Yes.
1: You know, I could give you some medicinal marijuana, and you'd be happy all the time. I could give you some laughing gas, some nitrous, and you'd be happy all the time.
2: Yes, yes.
1: So we can change our chemistry, no doubt about that. But a lot of people do change their chemistry because their brains want to feel safe. They're in that stressed out world and they don't even know it. So they look for artificial ways to feel safe, to feel that stress relief from their bodies. Just like whether it be alcohol, some people choose cigarettes, some people choose overeating, some people choose whatever that will be. But yes, you can do those things, but it's not the right way. Now, as far as depression and medications, 20% of people have genetic things that we can't get over, and sometimes they do benefit from that. But a lot of our health comes from our nutrition, the way we treat our body, the way we treat our brain. And when psychiatric medicine for depression are only effective about 20% of the time, sometimes in my practice, I try to get people to focus on nutrition, cognitive therapy, being happy, these things we talked about first, work on physiologic things like vitamin D, thyroid, make sure their body's really good, make sure they're getting good blood to their brain, good oxygen to the brain, work on these things first. And I would say when people do that, most of them do not need a medicine for depression. A few do, but not many, Charles. And unfortunately, it's not easy or doesn't make any money when we're not prescribing a medicine. When we go through these steps, you know, the person wins and they learn truth. But guess what? No money into the pharmaceutical industry, no side effects, no hospitalizations. We get at the core of the problem rather than treat symptoms and the problem goes away. So you know how that goes. Oh, and that's the problem that we are seeing with modern medicine.
0: You know, maybe we need to really describe what happiness should be. We think happiness is, you know, I'm just so happy today, and oh, everything's all wonderful and pleasant, and everybody loves me, and the job's going fine, the marriage is going fine, and my life's going fine. Is that what happiness is, Dr. Markham? Are we setting our goals too high here?
1: Well, you know, I thought about this. What is happiness? Does that mean laughing? What does it mean? And we look back to the biblical examples of happiness. You know, yeah, they were surely happy, right?
0: Yeah.
1: And what were they doing? You know, they were working. They were visiting with God. They had someone to love. They had a purpose to do things. Mm-hmm. I don't necessarily think they were laughing all the time.
0: Yeah.
1: And I think about Christ. Do you think Christ was happy?
0: Yes.
1: I think he was a very happy person.
0: Yeah.
1: You know, and I think he was happy when we're fulfilling God's purpose. Because God is the source of love. God is a source of happiness. He knows what's better for us even than we do. So God's plan for our lives is the definition of happiness.
0: Mm-hmm.
1: It might not be giddy all the time. It might be hard work. It might be ups or downs. Ask some of the early apostles.
0: Yes.
1: But happiness for a life is more of a principle and not an emotion. You got to be very careful with emotions. That comes from the middle part of the brain that we share with mammalians. You can be emotional and not have any cognitive effect of that.
0: Mm-hmm.
1: So emotions, you got to be very careful. So I define happiness more as a fulfilling of God's purpose in a life. And as you walk with God and he moves in your life and you're fulfilling his purpose, I think that might be the definition of happiness for me. And I think everyone else will define that based on their own experiences.
0: That is why Peter and Paul could sing in jail.
1: Exactly.
0: Oh my goodness. You have described that beautifully, Dr. Markham. Happiness is just knowing that we are on a journey to heaven, that we're part of God's family, that there are going to be ups and downs, there's going to be concerns, but we know how the story ends. We've read the book to the end. We've read through Revelation. We know what's ahead for us, and that can color how we feel about what's happening to us today and what's going to happen to us tomorrow. And I think that generates that base happiness that we need in our lives. Well put, Dr. Mark.
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6: Now a look at your evening weather on Columbia Christian Talk Radio. Partly sunny with thunderstorms today with a high near 93 and lows around 73. Partly sunny with thunderstorms tomorrow with a high of 93 and lows around 76. For your Wednesday, partly sunny with thunderstorms with a high near 99 and lows around 77. And for Thursday, mostly sunny with a high near 97 and lows around 77. That's your evening weather on Columbia Christian Talk Radio.
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8: From Christian News Radio Network, I'm John. Well, USA's round of 16 match against Belgium hours away. Stars and Stripes looking to advance to the World Cup's quarterfinals for the first time since 2002. Kickoff set for 8 o'clock Eastern in Seattle. Meanwhile, Portugal taking on Spain in Dallas. Presenting their case against Tyler Robinson, the man accused of killing conservative activist Charlie Kirk, News Nation's Brian Enton says one of the early witnesses is a police officer who used to work for Utah Valley University.
9: One of the things that has shocked me the most with this police officer on the stand is the way he has described how it seems in many ways the university was not prepared from a security perspective for the Charlie Kirk event. They only had 6 officers on staff. They didn't call in any outside agencies. And he basically said they didn't even have a plan ahead of time. He says the campus police department didn't have a drone and that there were no officers that were scoping out the roof area or any of the walkways around that amphitheater.
8: Tyler Robinson charged with aggravated murder and Kirk's shooting death in Utah last year. The Trump administration considering a shift to U.S. retirement system, much like Australia's. The program requires companies to contribute 12% of their workers' pay into a retirement plan. The president said the administration would discuss the plan with Congress to see whether it can be launched for working adults in the U.S. Indirect peace talks between the U.S. and Iran won't happen until after Iran's late Supreme Leader Ali Khamenei's days-long

0: Funeral. News Nation's Robert Sherman has the latest.
1: We don't have a next round of negotiations on the books yet. That will take place sometime after these funeral services wrap up in Iran. And you have seen the scenes coming out of Tehran today in which large crowds have gathered there in Tehran. It's also gathered a large number of world leaders, countries such as Russia, China, but other countries as well, such as Saudi Arabia, Qatar, have also sent delegations there.
0: Speaking to reporters in the Oval Office today, Trump said, "We're either going to make a deal or we're going to finish the job." Extreme heat that's been gripping half of the nation being blamed for at least 25 deaths. Over 150 million Americans across the eastern U.S. were subjected to record-setting heat on the 4th of July, with heat alerts issued from the Midwest to the Deep South and to the Northeast. National Guard members in Washington, D.C. were seen helping heat victims attending the America 250 festivities. How about this? A Mesa firefighter getting national attention after an unexpected moment during a medical call at a senior living community. Firefighter Derek Anderson noticed a piano. He sat down to play. Residents gathered around as music brought smiles, even a few tears. A resident's video has now passed 1 million views online. Anderson's mother says he never took lessons and taught himself to play. From Christian News Radio Network, I'm Jim Miller. To hear this and other reports on demand, visit ChristianNewsRadio.org.
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4: Now let's take a look at more characteristics. It says that he had two horns like a lamb. Like a what? Now, friends, a lamb is a nice animal, isn't that right? A lamb is a very docile, very peaceful animal. And friends, the Bible tells us that this kingdom would be like a lamb. It would have two horns like a lamb. This is in contrast with every other beast we have seen in Bible prophecy. Because if you notice, the other kingdoms, the lion, the bear, the leopard, and the terrible beast, these were fierce animals, isn't that right? Carnivores, brothers and sisters. And we find that these kingdoms, they are described as fierce animals because they rose up from military conflict and war. They were very cruel kingdoms. Indeed, Babylon, Medo-Persia, Greece, and Rome. But in contrast to these fierce kingdoms, this earth beast is like a lamb, which gives us our third characteristic. It would be a young and a relatively peaceful nation in comparison to Babylon, Medo-Persia, Greece, and Rome, and all the other kingdoms of the past. Are you with me, yes or no? And it doesn't say it has two horns like a sheep. It says two horns like a lamb because a lamb is a young animal. In other words, this would be a young nation. And it would raise up, not in a lot of war like back in the other kingdoms, but it would be a relatively peaceful nation, a relatively docile and peaceful kingdom in comparison to the others. And if that makes sense, would you please say amen? Now the Bible tells us more specifically that he had two horns like a lamb. How many horns? And friends, do you remember what horns represent in Bible prophecy? It represents kings, isn't that right? According to Daniel 7, verse 24, horns in prophecy represent kings. But friends, I want you to notice the difference between the two horns on this lamb-like beast in comparison to the 10 horns that are on the first beast, that's the papacy. The Bible says concerning the first beast in Revelation 13:1, having 7 heads and 10 horns, and on his horns, 10 what? Crowns. And so the horns on the papacy have crowns, which makes sense because who wears crowns? Kings, right? Because this would be a kingdom that would rule over other kingdoms of the earth. It has crowns on the horns. But if you notice, crowns, once again, represent kingly authority. But if you notice on this earth beast, it has two horns, but these two horns don't have any crowns. You know why? Because this beast, this nation, this civil power, it would lay no claim to kingly authority. In other words, it would not be a monarchy. It wouldn't be a kingdom like the rest of them were. Rather, it would be a nation. No crowns would signify the absence of kingly authority, and so we find it has two horns, because these two horns represent the two powers by which this nation is actually governed and ruled by. Not ruled by two kings, but ruled by two principles or powers that would guide this nation. And these two powers, we're going to see tonight, is civil freedom and religious freedom. Freedom to elect its own leaders, civil leaders, and freedom to worship God according to the dictates of individuals' own consciences. And so we find that this kingdom would lay no claim to kingly authority. It wouldn't be a monarchy, but it would be a power that would be governed by civil and religious freedom. And by the way, notice what it says in verse 14. We're in the same chapter. We're going to stay here for the rest of our time tonight. Verse 14 tells us that this second beast, notice what it says, saying to them that dwell on the earth that they should make an image to the beast, which had the wound by the sword and did live. Here, this political power is saying to them, to who? And who's them? It's the people. Now, why is it that this beast is saying to them, the people, that they should make an image to the beast? Because here's the reason. The power is not found in the leaders. The power is found in the people. Because this is a beast. This is a political power of the people, by the people, and for the people. So they're saying to them, the people, that they should do this. They have to vote it themselves. So we find our fourth characteristic, and that is that this earth beast would lay no claim to kingly authority, but it would be actually a republic form of government that is ruled by the people, a government by the people and for the people. And that is the fourth characteristic of this earth beast. It's a republic nation. No crowns on the horns. The horns represent the two powers, civil freedom and religious freedom. Now we notice the next characteristic in verse 12. It says, and he exercises all the what? Power of the first beast before him. Remind me, who's the first beast? Oh, friends, you got to be faster than that. Who's the first beast? It is it's papal Rome. And so we find that this second beast will exercise all the power of papal Rome. And friends, just as papal Rome had power over all the kingdoms of the earth during the Dark Ages, so to this second beast, it would gain worldwide influence and power over many nations in the last days. And so we find our first five characteristics of who this, what we call lamb-like beast, is. Characteristic number one, it must rise around the year 1798. Remember, as the first beast goes into captivity and is killed with the sword, John sees another beast rise about that same time. What time? 1798. It arises from the earth, which is in contrast to the sea. The sea represents a populated area of people that speaks many languages. Thus, the earth would represent an unpopulated area of people with just a few languages. This beast is like a lamb, which is a young and peaceful nation in comparison to the fierce kingdoms of the past. It has two horns, but no crowns. It's a republic nation. And number five, it would gain worldwide influence in these last days. Now, friends, with these five characteristics, we know exactly who this kingdom is. Isn't that right? Friends, there's no other kingdom that can fit the description other than the blessed country that we live in, the United States of America. That's who this second beast is, friends. It rose up in a relatively peaceful and unpopulated continent here in the Americas. Our nation is a republic society built upon the two great principles, the two horns of freedom, the separation of church and state, civil freedom and religious freedom. And friends, did our country rise up around the year 1798? Absolutely yes. The Pilgrims landed in a sparsely populated America in 1620. The Declaration of Independence, July 4th, 1776. Congress proposes the Bill of Rights in 1789. It's adopted in 1791. And by the time 1798 comes around, the United States of America was now involved in world affairs. So as the first beast, the papacy, goes into captivity, the second one begins to rise into power peacefully, in contrast to how the other kingdoms would rise to power. But from a humble beginning, the Bible tells us that this nation would rise to a superpower, that he would exercise all the power of the first beast, that's the papacy. And friends, tell me, does our beloved country, the United States of America, do we have worldwide influence, yes or no? Absolutely, yes. This is not a surprise to us today. But friends, did you know about 100 years ago, this was a laugh? To say that the United States of America would be a superpower, about 100 years ago, that was a big joke amongst the different countries of the world. But friends, today, we have the strongest we're the strongest military leader in the world. New York City is the economic capital of the world. They say that when America sneezes, the whole world catches a cold economically. That's why we have, there's some an 18-year waiting list for people who are trying to get into this country, a sibling waiting list. 18 years, they have to wait. You see, many people all around the world, they covet the American passport. They think that this is the promised land, the land flowing with milk and money, isn't that right? If they can just get here, they can make it, they can have the dream, they can be free. And that's why many people are trying to get into this country. And friends, that should make us thankful to be a part of this country. Friends, if you are not thankful to be a part of this country, just go take a trip, friends, and see what it's like in the rest of the world. And you're going to thank God for the freedoms that we have in this beloved place. And on top of that, to be a citizen of the United States of America, living in Hawaii. Oh, friends, we can't get any better than that, right? Amen. Praise the Lord. I'm thankful to be an American citizen. How about you? And so I want to make it clear, friends, as we continue tonight, that in no way are we promoting anarchy against the government. Absolutely not. It is a privilege and it's a blessing to be a part of this country. Can you say amen? Now notice, it says that the United States of America would exercise all the power of the papacy, the first beast. Notice what other countries are saying concerning us. The United Nations Obsession, Time Magazine, it said that America is the planet's sole remaining superpower. Notice what Yasser Arafat said. He labeled America the new what? Rome. Because as the old Rome was the undisputed superpower of its age, America is now number one. That's what other countries are saying. In fact, notice in the Washington Post, America's power will now determine all major what? Global events. And so we see that it's very clear that this second beast is the United States of America. This is the country that at first would guarantee religious freedom to all who flocked to its shores. But notice prophecy tells us that the nature of this kingdom, this nation would actually change. Notice how America would actually end up using its worldwide authority. It says in verse 15, notice, and he was granted power to give what? Breath or life to the image of the... In other words, the Bible is saying that the United States of America, this second beast, will breathe life into the image of the first beast that is the papacy. In other words, the United States of America would help the papacy or help the healing of the wound of the first beast, that's the papacy. And friends, has this been taking place? Is the United States of America lending their resources and their influence to the healing of the image of the beast, that's the papacy? Friends, we see this very clearly happening right before our very eyes. Question, has there been a growing collaboration between the United States of America and the papacy throughout the years? Are the two beasts coming together? Absolutely yes. Let me give you the history now. America's influence is causing the deadly wound to be healed. This unity was especially strengthened during the presidency of Ronald Reagan. You see, one of Reagan's goals was to establish diplomatic relationships with the papacy between the United States and the first beast, the papacy. And friends, when President Harry Truman tried to do this in 1951, American Protestants erupted in fury at the thought of a union between the United States and the papacy. Even his Baptist pastor denounced it from the pulpit. But Ronald Reagan, president, succeeded in establishing diplomatic relations, and he did it on January 10th in 1984. He appointed William Wilson as the first United States ambassador right there to the Vatican City. And friends, in 1989, when the Soviet Union was falling apart, Time Magazine ran an article, and they said that the reason why the former Soviet Union fell was because of the Holy Alliance between the United States of America and the papacy, the first and the second beast. They said because of this alliance, because this union, communism and the Soviet Union actually fell. They said it was a holy alliance. But friends, the Bible describes this as an unholy alliance. It is spiritual adultery when a church gets involved in political powers to the point that it actually wants to enforce its teachings upon the consciences of individuals. You see, friends, this is the union that prophecy predicted. The wound is being healed. And this union continued to the next president, President Bush Sr. In U.S. News and World Report in 1990, it said, the worldwide response has been almost overwhelming. During the Iraqi crisis, the Pope and America's president sometimes discuss world affairs weekly by phone. George H. Bush had a very strong union with Pope John Paul II. They would talk almost every week, this article says. And friends, the diplomatic relations grows even bolder today with Bush Jr., the next Bush, W. Bush. In fact, notice what former President Bush had to say about Pope John Paul II. He said, few imagine the course of his life would take or the history his life would shape. This is not a pope from Poland. This is a pope from Galilee. Friends, do you realize what he just said there? Who is the one that walked the shores of Galilee? Jesus. What the American president is saying is that this is another Christ, a pope from Galilee. We see that the union is being strengthened. In fact, notice what he said in 2001. The best way to honor Pope John Paul II, truly one of the great men, is to take his teachings seriously. Is to listen to his words and put his teachings, his words and teachings, into action where? Here in America. This is a challenge we must accept. The second beast is making an image to the first beast, causing the wound to be healed right before our very eyes. He said that we need to take the teachings of Pope John Paul II seriously, and we need to put it into practice right here in America. But friends, do you know what some of the teachings are? What are some of the beliefs and teachings of former Pope John Paul II? I want you to notice, in a book entitled Keys of This Blood, written by a former Jesuit priest by the name of Malachi Martin, he wrote this book to expose the real agenda of the Vatican, the Papal Church. Notice what he said. John Paul's goal is a geopolitical structure for the society of nations, designed and maintained according to the ethical plans and the doctrinal outlines of what? So he wants the nation's political powers to be forced to follow the doctrines of Christianity. But what kind of Christianity? What brand of Christianity is he proposing? His very own. The one that is taught and propagated by the Roman pontiff as the earthly vicar of Christ. In other words, what the papacy is seeking for is the dominance and power that she once had during the Dark Ages. The wound is being healed. In fact, notice what Pope John Paul II said reported in Time magazine. On his tour of Poland in 1978, Pope John Paul II denounced excessive materialism, and that's good, but notice what else he denounced. And the separation of church and state. He said church and state should not exist. Because friends, the very characteristic of the papacy is that it is a church that uses the military power of the state to enforce the conscience of individuals. So he was denouncing separation of church and state. In fact, notice what else he said. These are both, and by the way, friends, you're going to get all these statements on a handout tonight. Much time has been spent in putting this handout together. I hope you appreciate it. Pope John Paul II said, freedom does not consist in doing whatever we choose, but in having the right to choose to do what we ought. In other words, we're free to choose what we ought to do, but friends, that's not freedom at all. Isn't that right? In fact, notice, it's alarming that in 2004, former President Bush gave the Pope the Medal of Freedom. This open union is alarming in the light of history and Bible prophecy. Because friends, let me give you some history. When the Washington Monument was erected in Washington, D.C., there are many countries all around the world that donated some rocks, some stones, to put into the Washington Monument, and the papacy actually donated a piece of stone to build that monument in Washington, D.C. And friends, you know what the United States leaders did? They threw that stone donated by the papacy, they threw it in the Potomac River. Why? Because they did not want to have anything to do with a union with the papacy, because they saw that the papacy was a big threat to religious freedom. And so, friends, in light of what we're seeing in recent years, in comparison to what happened in history, it's alarming. We see before our very eyes prophecy being fulfilled. The wound is being healed. And then you have three American presidents and the Secretary of State, former Secretary of State, bowing before the body of Pope John Paul II. Friends, you will not see American presidents doing this for any other leader of any other church. Friends, look at that, friends. It is a fulfillment of Bible prophecy. They're lending their influence to the healing of the wound. Now, friends, I want you to notice what former President Bush said concerning that Pope's, Pope John Paul II's successor, Pope Benedict. He said, "The Holy Father," Bush said, "represents and stands for some values that I think are important for the health of the country, the United States. And when it comes to America, millions of my fellow citizens will be hanging on his every word, and that's why it's important." And friends, you remember when he came, the president called him Holy Father. A Protestant president calling the leader of the papacy the Holy Father. But Jesus said, "Call no man on earth your father." And friends, not only that, but none of us are holy. Can you say amen? We are unholy. Only God is the Holy Father, folks. But what we're seeing here is the unity that Revelation predicted. And when he first came to visit in 2007, people drove for hours and entire stadiums were packed. And people bowed down and wondered after the beast. They worshiped as if he was some type of God on earth. And when someone asked former President Bush, "What do you see when you look into the eyes of the Pope?" You know what he said? He said, "I see God." That's exactly what he said. You can actually watch that on YouTube. That's what he said. "When I look into the eyes of the Pope, I see God." And friends, this union continues today. The next president had no problem to continue this relationship, even with this new Pope. We see, we're not talking about individuals. Can you say amen? We're not talking about the Pope as a person. We're talking about the office or the position of of the Pope. The position that says, "We are God on earth." That's what they say that office really is. So we're not standing in judgment upon any individual person. Friends, I don't know who the Pope is. God is going to judge him. Amen. We don't have to judge him. We're not talking about individuals. We're talking about the office or the system itself. Are you with me? Yes or no? Now I want you to notice what exactly has been going on. And notice what the Bible says would take place. In verse 14, it says that this second beast, the United States of America, he would say to them that dwell upon the earth that they should make on what? Image to the beast which had the wound by the sword and did live. So what's happening is that the second beast, the United States, will say to the people, say to them, "Hey, let's make an image to the papacy." And friends, do you know what an image is? When you look in the mirror, what do you see? You see an image. An image is a replica. An image is a copy. An image is the likeness of. What the Bible is prophesying is that the United States of America would copy or follow in the footsteps of the papacy. They would make an image. And friends, we actually see an image in the buildings, in the architecture. We see similarities in the actual buildings. But friends, it's more than just outward. What is the image to the beast that the United States of America is making today? Notice what the essential characteristic of the first beast is. What is the essential characteristic of the papacy? Pope Pius IX said, in describing the church, "The state has not the right to leave every man," what? "Free to embrace whatever religion he shall deem true. The church has the right to," what is that word? "Require that the Catholic religion shall be the religion of the state to the exclusion of all others." This is the essential characteristic of the papacy. It is a church-state union together. And then he says, "Cursed be those who assert liberty of conscience and of worship, and such that maintain that the church may not employ force." Friends, the essential characteristic of the first beast, the papacy, is that it is a church-state union together. Not just a church, not just a state. It's one and the same together. The church uses the military arm of the state to force the conscience and to force false worship. And the state bows down in reverence to the requirements and the requests of the church. And so, friends, listen, when the Bible says the United States of America would make an image to the beast, essentially what that's saying is that right here in the United States of America, the wall that separates church and state in our country is going to come crumbling down one day. In doing so, we are going to make an image to the papacy. The separation of church and state is going to be destroyed, and there's going to be confederation here in the United States of church and state together. And friends, let me ask you, is this taking place? It is, friends. And now let me give you the evidence. I want you to notice what former Supreme Court Chief Justice, the highest judge in the land, William Rehnquist, the former one, said. Notice what he said concerning church and state. William Rehnquist: the wall of separation between church and state is a metaphor based on bad history. It should be frankly and explicitly abandoned. Friends, how is that possible? In a country that was founded on the separation of church and state, and now we find language from political leaders that we should get rid of this. But former Supreme Court Chief Justice William Rehnquist did not realize is that the principle of the separation of church and state, it was actually given by Jesus Christ himself. Notice what Jesus said. Let me show it to you. Matthew 22 verse 21, Jesus was speaking and he said, "Render unto Caesar the things which are Caesar's and unto God the things which are God's." In other words, what is Caesar's, give to Caesar. What is God's, give it to God. The principle is keep them separate. Caesar shall not rule over God and whatnot. Whatever is Caesar's, give it to Caesar. Whatever is God's, give it to God. It is the principle of the separation of church and state. Both of them, according to Jesus, should be obeyed. Can he say amen? He didn't say disobey Caesar. Both of them should be obeyed, but it has to be separate. But what if man's laws contradict and conflicts with God's laws? Then the Bible says we ought to obey God rather than men. Can you say amen? You see, we are to keep the laws of the land. Absolutely, yes. And we're to keep the laws of God, of course. But if the laws of the land ever go against the Bible and the law of God, we ought to obey God rather than man. Why? Because the government does not give us freedom and it does not give us eternal life. Only Jesus does.
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5: Hi, I'm Johnny Erickson Tata. When God points to his servant Job as a man who loves and follows him, Satan has something to say about it. He scoffs at God. He says, "Why shouldn't Job trust you? You've always protected him and his home and his property from harm. You've prospered everything he does. Look how rich he is. No wonder he worships you. But you take away his wealth and you'll see him curse you to your face, God." To me, those words from the devil are fighting words, and they motivate me to trust God all the more. And I hope you feel the same. For you and I in our hardships have a special role to play of shutting the mouth of Satan. When the devil insists that God's people only serve him when things are easy and good, well, guess what? We can prove Satan wrong. So today, trust and obey the Lord through your trials, because when you do, you'll be shutting Satan's mouth.
6: Dr. Alexander Bogomolets, a Russian scientist, once said that a man should live to be at least 150 years of age. He prepared a special serum designed to retard the aging process of the connective tissues of the body. I'll be back in a moment with the amazing facts about life after death.

Hello, this is Joe Cruz in the Amazing Facts broadcast, Facts Which Affect You. Yes, Alexander Bogomolets, a Russian scientist, once said that a man should live to be 150 years of age. And he actually prepared this serum that was designed to retard the aging process of the tissues of the body. Unfortunately, the learned doctor died at the age of 64, just 86 years short of the goal he had set for himself and for all mankind. And we still do not understand the mysteries of life and death. You see, friends, no one has yet discovered the fountain of youth, and no one has ever been through that veil of death to come back and tell us what it's like on the other side. And the only authentic information we have on this subject is found in the great book of God, the Bible. Here we find unfolded the answers to questions that have troubled the hearts of men and women down through the ages. Piercing through the froth of human emotion and superstition, it will bring satisfying assurance for those who fear the future and who wonder what happens to the soul 5 minutes after death. Now, to introduce this subject, we must find the answer to this one great basic question. And if we can answer it correctly, all the other questions about death and the soul will open up like flowers in the sun. The really important question is this: what kind of inherent nature does man possess? How did God create him? Does he have a mortal nature or an immortal nature? Now, according to the dictionary, the word mortal means subject to death, and the word immortal means not subject to death. So simply stated then, we're asking whether God created man with a nature that could die or with the power of an endless life. The answer to this significant question is found in Job 4:17. Shall mortal man be more just than God? Shall a man be more pure than his Maker? Now there's the word we're looking for, friends. Man is mortal, it says. He's subject to death. God did not make him without the capacity to deteriorate and die. The fact is, only God has that inherent power of eternal existence. He is immortal. And the only time that word is used in the Bible, it refers to God in 1 Timothy 1:17. Now unto the King eternal, immortal, invisible, the only wise God, be honor and glory forever and ever. Now that's talking about God. The human family was not invested with a natural immortality. The Word of God assures us that God alone has that kind of nature. He's the author of life, the great source of all existence. From Him, every other life in the universe has been derived. King of kings and Lord of lords, who only hath immortality, says Timothy there, Paul, in writing to Timothy in 1 Timothy 6:15. Now, at this point, somebody may raise another question about this subject of immortality. Is it possible that man has a mortal body but an immortal soul living inside this tabernacle of flesh? Perhaps the real person is not the body at all, but the undying soul entity dwelling within the mortal body. Now, friends, we need not puzzle over this point because it's concisely settled by a number of Bible texts. God said this in Ezekiel 18:4, "Behold, all souls are mine. As the soul of the Father, so also the soul of the Son is mine. The soul that sinneth, it shall die." Now, friends, this firmly establishes the fact that the soul is definitely not immortal by nature, or it could not experience death. Since the word immortal means not subject to death, there could be no question of death for a soul possessing an innate immortality. At least 10 other verses affirm exactly the same thing. The soul is not naturally immortal. Now, Jesus, the great master teacher, declared that the soul could die in Matthew 10:28. In fact, he says, "And fear not them which kill the body, but rather fear him which is able to destroy both soul and body in hell." Now, this clear statement by Jesus places the matter beyond all question. The soul can die, and it will die in the fires of hell. Therefore, it cannot be immortal by nature. Now, this is shocking to a lot of people, I know. The traditional position has been exactly the opposite of this. How upsetting it is to learn that in all the 1,700 biblical occurrences of the word soul or spirit, not once are they referred to as being immortal or undying. All right, friends, where did this doctrine come from then? Most of us have heard about the soul that never dies from the very earliest years of our childhood. Now listen, one thing is certain. It did not originate in the Scriptures. The truth is that it came directly from pagan tradition and mythology. The ancient Chinese ancestor worship was rooted in the belief that the soul could not die.
The Egyptian pyramid hieroglyphics reveal that the doctrine of a naturally immortal soul was basic to the Egyptian worship of their sun god. In India, where I lived for years, the Hindus believe strongly in reincarnation and transmigration of the soul. Darkest African voodoo ceremonies are built around the concept also of an undying soul. So it really comes out of paganism, friends. It doesn't come from the Bible. There's not one text that supports such a teaching in the Christian Bible. Nevertheless, the Word does tell us how the doctrine got started and who preached the first sermon on this subject. And you'll read it in Genesis 3, verses 1 to 4. Now the serpent was more subtle than any beast of the field which the Lord God had made. And he said unto the woman, Yea, hath God said, Ye shall not eat of every fruit of the garden? And the woman said unto the serpent, We may eat of the fruit of the trees of the garden, but of the fruit of the tree which is in the midst of the garden, God hath said, Ye shall not eat of it, neither shall ye touch it, lest ye die. And the serpent said unto the woman, Ye shall not surely die. Now please notice that somebody disagreed with God. The Creator had declared that sin would bring death. But Satan said the opposite, you will not really die. Now that was the first great granddaddy lie that was ever told, friends, and the one who told it has been trying to uphold it ever since. That original sermon on natural immortality has been repeated many times through the years, often by preachers and theologians who ought to know better. A few years ago, the Reader's Digest featured an article entitled, There Is No Death, by one of America's most popular Protestant ministers. And this great preacher said exactly the same thing that the great deceiver said to Eve. You don't really die at all. It may seem like death, but you really keep on living and no more afterward than you did before. Now, friends, can that doctrine be dangerous? Indeed, it involves much more than just promulgating a false statement. The implications of this satanic teaching are far-reaching and eternal in consequence. Millions will be lost because they don't understand the truth about the nature of man. Deception on this point opens a door which can flood the life with darkness and actual demon control. The only protection we will ever have against this insidious danger is to know the truth about death and the soul. Now, the clearest and most concise inspired definition of death was written by Solomon. We find it in Ecclesiastes 12, verse 7. He said, Then shall the dust return to the earth as it was, and the spirit shall return unto God who gave it. Now, friends, immediately we're struck by the word return. After death, everything seems to go back from whence it came. The dust returns to the earth from which it was taken, and the spirit returns to God who gave it. Death is just the opposite of creation. Now, it's easy for us to picture the process of bodily decay and decomposition. We understand very well about the physical components of the body and how they are the very same as the earth itself. And when that body is buried, it reverts to the chemical elements of the ground from which the Creator took it in the beginning. But now, friends, what about this spirit which goes back to God? That's not so easy to understand. In fact, there's not a man in the world who can explain it with human wisdom. Nevertheless, many verses in the Bible throw light on this crucial point. James wrote in James 2:26, For as the body without the spirit is dead, so faith without works is dead also. Now that word spirit, which James uses, has a marginal reference which reads, or breath. In other words, spirit or breath. Now, this is very important, friends, because the actual root word in the Greek is the word pneuma, a word which means breath or air. And we take our English word pneumonia from pneuma, except we don't pronounce the P. And we have a pneumatic tire, which also derives from that word pneuma, because they have air in them. But that same Greek word pneuma also has another meaning. It means spirit. For example, the Greek term for Holy Spirit is hagios pneumatos, holy breath or Holy Spirit. Now, this brings us to a very interesting conclusion. The words breath and spirit are often used interchangeably in the Bible. Job said, for example, in Job 27:3, All the while my breath is in me and the Spirit of God is in my nostrils. Now, it doesn't take a high degree of intelligence to know that Job is describing the same thing by the words breath and spirit. Man has only breath in his nostrils, and yet he referred to it as breath or spirit.
In fact, that's what God breathed into man's nostrils at the time of creation. In Genesis 2:7, it said, "The Lord God formed man of the dust of the ground and breathed into his nostrils the breath of life, and man became a living soul." Now the picture begins to clear up. When Solomon described the Spirit returning to God, he had to be referring to the breath, because that's what God gave in the beginning, and therefore was the only thing that could now return to the one who gave it. The marginal note for Genesis 7:22 refers to the breath of life as the breath of the Spirit of life. And the psalmist describes death in these words, "Thou takest away their breath, they die and return to their dust. Thou sendest forth thy Spirit, they are created." Psalms 104, 29 and 30. Now notice that here the order is reversed. And their breath returns to God at death. Solomon said the Spirit returns to God. But here God gives the Spirit to create, but Genesis says that he gave the breath to create. Now, it only makes sense when we understand that those two words are used interchangeably and mean the very same thing. It might say breath, it might say spirit, but it's talking about the very same element of power that came from God. Now, please note that this Spirit of life is not necessarily the same as the Holy Spirit. And neither is the breath of life the same as the regular air we breathe. Now, this breath or spirit is the special life-giving power of God that makes a body a functioning organism. Read Genesis 2:7 again and try to visualize the act of creation. The Lord God formed man of the dust of the ground. Well, now, we don't have any difficulty with that. We can see that dead body, perfectly formed and containing the very elements necessary for life, but there was no life. The heart was there, but it wasn't beating. The blood was there, but it wasn't flowing. The brain was there, but it wasn't thinking. Then God added one more thing to the body he had made. He breathed into his nostrils the breath of life, and man became a living soul. Now, friends, don't miss the significance of these words. They're often misconstrued. God did not put a soul into the body. He added only one thing, the breath or spirit. Then, as a result of the body and breath uniting, man became a living soul. Millions have accepted the false traditional view that God put a soul into the body to create man. But that is not the case. This is based entirely on the common erroneous doctrine of all those non-Christian religions. In the Bible, except in poetic or allegorical usage, a soul does not go in and out of the body. Neither does it have any independent existence outside of the body. And so, because the Greek word psuche, meaning life, has sometimes been translated as soul, some have drawn wrong conclusions on this, but only because they apply a false definition to the word soul. Well, our time is gone for today, friends, but all these messages I'm giving in this special series are available in just ask for the little book, Spirits of the Dead. It gives a tremendous insight into the subject of death. Age-old questions about departed souls and spirits of the dead are answered in this free booklet. There's no charge or obligation. Write for it now. And now this is Joe Cruz saying goodbye for today.

30 days to natural blood pressure control, the no pressure solution. Any amount of physical activity, even low intensity exercise such as walking, can lower your blood pressure. Does this sound too good to be true? Can you really walk or run your way to normal blood pressure? Medical research answers with a resounding yes. Pooled studies called meta-analyses show that regular exercise typically lowers systolic blood pressure by 4 to 6 points and diastolic BP by 3 points. Although this, like any other single lifestyle component, may seem underwhelming, there's more to the story. Selected individuals may lower their blood pressure by as much as 15 millimeters of mercury. That's right. Regular exercise alone can directly lower your blood pressure by 4 to 15 points. However, regular exercise improves multiple other factors that can indirectly improve your blood pressure. These factors include better brain function, improved stress control, higher quality sleep, and a tendency toward smarter dietary choices. What else makes the difference? Why do some individuals reap large benefits while others only register modest improvements? One thing is clear. The younger you are, the more you can expect exercise to lower your blood pressure. Is this good news or bad? If you consider yourself young, great. However, some of you may think your best years, thus your best chances to lower your BP with exercise, are behind you. If you've placed yourself in such a category, I'd prescribe a change in perspective. Think about it this way. You'll never again be as young as you are today. So if you aren't yet on a regular exercise program, the time to start is

0: now. Metaphorically speaking, you'll reap more benefit than if you waited until you were older tomorrow.
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0: In the 7th century, Iona was a well-equipped university. It was making a huge impact both here in the British Isles and further afield. England as a country did not exist then. It was split into different regions or areas. And the local king, King Oswald of Northumbria, sent a message to Iona requesting that a missionary be sent here. Aidan, who had been trained in Iona, was sent down here, and when he arrived, he requested of the king if he could set up his training school here on the island of Lindisfarne.
1: Lindisfarne lies 235 miles from Iona, which if traveled by foot would take over a week. Also known as the Holy Island, though it's not completely isolated from the mainland. It's a tidal island, approximately 1,000 acres, 3 miles long and 1.5 miles wide, and twice a day, when the tide comes in, the island is isolated. There is something about the solitude and isolation of being on an island that these early missionaries seemed to value, a place to come aside, rest, study, and be equipped for mission service.
0: Aidan was well balanced in character. He was strong in religious fervor. He was very industrious, and it was said that he was never idle. In him was that living flame which burned so strong in many of the missionaries that were sent out by Patrick and Columba. He was deeply concerned for the poor and spent much of his life in an effort of ransoming slaves. You see, he had a very practical faith. He did for England what Columba had done for Scotland. In establishing the training center here, the fields were used to give work to support the students. They also established other training centers in places like Melrose and Whitby. Aidan was succeeded by Finan, and he established a training center in Tilbury in Essex and was instrumental in evangelizing central England. Finan was succeeded by Coleman. And in 30 years, these three men did a powerful work here in England, and paganism was swept away and replaced by New Testament religion.
1: These great men were not monks as we would understand today, but missionaries maintaining the faith that they had learned on Iona. In Truth Triumphant, page 127, it reads, "It is no exaggeration to say that with the exception of Kent and Sussex, the whole English race received the foundation of their faith from Celtic missionaries."
0: You see, in 30 years, these men took the gospel to the country of England, and almost three quarters was won by their missionary work. They did this in an age where they had no internet, no TVs, no modern forms of communication that we have. Today, God has placed us in different parts of this country, in different parts of the world. And he's given to us his word, he's given to us the message that he wants to be taken to every nation, tongue, and people. May we be faithful in our local churches and in the communities that our churches are placed in, that we would take the message and share it with those who have not heard that Jesus can come soon.

0: Today's Staying Vertical segment comes from the devotional book, Color My World with Love. It was written by Paula Sanders Blackwell and is entitled Pain, Part 1. Paula's theme text comes from Ephesians chapter 4, verse 32, New Living Translation. Be kind to each other, tender-hearted, forgiving one another, just as God through Christ has forgiven you. Paula writes, a few years ago, I attended a women's ministry's prayer day. To be transparent, I used to hate these types of events. Because of my work and travel schedule, I thought other women saw me as an inadequate mother and wife. I rarely had time for tea parties or retreats. Yet one of my friends talked me into attending an event after I moved to Houston. After parking my car, I checked into the hotel and entered the meeting room a few minutes after my friend had. The hotel ballroom was decorated with symbols of the cross and a woman praying. Then I saw my friend sitting near the front at a table with someone I knew from church, someone with whom I had had an issue in the past. Somewhat shocked, I said to myself, oh boy, this is going to be interesting. I quickly decided there was no way I would walk to the front in front of all those people. I was already late, and I knew this woman from my church did not much care for me. Previously, I had been cordial to her, but I had avoided her ever since we'd argued a few years earlier. So I decided to sit in the back of the ballroom. Yet my friend indicated she wanted me to sit with her. I realized I had never told her about the confrontation with this other woman. After my friend sent me a few text messages, I moved to the front table with her. I'm a Christian lady from the South. My mother always taught me to speak when seeing someone, so I sat down at the table and spoke to the other woman. Actually, there was no way to avoid her, as she was the only other one sitting at our table. We exchanged the proverbial, "How are you doing?" Then silence reigned. Have you ever found yourself in a situation that called for grace, but your hurt feelings from the past pulled you in another direction? That's the best time to claim God's promise to help you be tender-hearted. Why not say a prayer today for someone who has hurt you? Ask God for His heart of tenderness toward others. That concludes Paula Sanders Blackwell's devotional entitled Pain, Part 1. And this is Carolyn Sutton for Staying Vertical.
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2: You've got questions? God has answers, and they're all found in the Bible. Welcome to God's Treasure Chest. I'm Charles Mills. Let's see what's hiding in God's Word today.
3: Why did people change God's way of eating?
2: In the Garden of Eden, the Creator arranged the perfect menu for Adam and Eve's health. It consisted of fruits, grains, nuts, and some tasty vegetables. Good, clean, refreshing water rounded out the list. Enjoy, God said. I wonder what he'd say if we took him to a modern fast food restaurant. People changed God's menu in more ways than just adding dead animals to it. Cooking oils, refined sugars, heavy spices, and fermented foods wreaked havoc on our ancestors' minds and bodies. They continue to do the same to us today. Why do most people eat food so different from what God intended? Our sinned, weakened tongues insist on being stimulated by heavy doses of sweet, sour, spicy, salty, or oily dishes. I've been very fortunate to have a mother and then a wife who can make God's simple, nourishing ingredients taste absolutely delicious. But it takes extra work on their part. Here's a reminder from the Apostle Paul. What? Know ye not that your body is the temple of the Holy Ghost which is in you? 1 Corinthians 6:16. I don't know about you, but I'm going to keep my body clean of junk food and dead animals.
3: I'll eat to that.
2: If you'd like to learn more about God and His amazing treasure chest, write for your free kids-only Bible

0: Thou art single, thy whole body also is full of light. But when thine eye is evil, thy body also is full of darkness. Take heed, therefore, that the light which is in thee be not darkness. If thy whole body, therefore, be full of light, having no part dark, the whole shall be full of light, as when the bright shining of a candle doth give thee light.
1: Behold the Lamb of God, which taketh away the sin of the world.
2: In the Lord will I praise His word. In God have I put my trust.
3: The statistics on death are quite impressive. One out of one dies. Hi, I'm Chuck Swindoll. Since life is so compacted into this small sphere of existence called time, doesn't it make sense that we live it as it was meant to be lived? Really lived? Listen, there was a very cautious man who never laughed or played. He never risked. He never tried. He never sang or prayed. And when he one day passed away, his insurance was denied. For since he never really lived, they claimed he never died. What a waste. My friend, let's choose to live. Really live.
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6: Now a look at your evening weather on Columbia Christian Talk Radio. Partly sunny with thunderstorms today with a high near 93 and lows around 73. Partly sunny with thunderstorms tomorrow with a high of 93 and lows around 76. For your Wednesday, partly sunny with thunderstorms with a high near 99 and lows around 77. And for Thursday, mostly sunny with a high near 97 and lows around 77. That's your evening weather on Columbia Christian Talk Radio.
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8: Come with me to Red Square. I've walked that pavement in Red Square many a times and walked down that narrow stairway into Lenin's tomb. And I've looked into the glass coffin enclosure where the Soviet scientists have embalmed Lenin's body. Lenin is still in his tomb, but the tomb of Christ is empty. You go with me to Beijing and you see this amazing mausoleum of Chairman Mao. Chairman Mao, Mao Tse-tung, is still in his tomb, but the tomb of Christ is empty. Come with me to the great pyramids of Egypt and look at the mummified bodies of the pharaohs. They are still in their tomb, but Christ is risen. The tomb of Christ is empty.
9: That's Pastor Mark Finley with just a little bit of what you'll hear today on Hope Lives 365. Pastor Mark has entitled today's broadcast, Then Came the Morning, and we'll have it for you in just a moment. At Hope Lives 365, we believe God answers prayer. Keep in mind this telephone number throughout today's broadcast, 888-244-HOPE. That's 888-244-HOPE. Here's Pastor Mark.
8: There are few places in the world that are as beautiful as Northern Virginia in the spring. My wife and I walked here this morning from our home, which is not too far away, and walking the trails and seeing the beautiful blossoms on the trees and the little flowers peeking up through the soil in the forest cheered my heart. New life. We celebrate the resurrection, and that's about new life. It's about God touching us, about God changing us, about God making us new. And God's going to touch somebody here today. He's going to move in your life in a very special way.